0: charged with deliberately damaging the Lincoln Memorial Reflecting Pool in Washington, D.C. A grand jury indicted David Hearn on a felony count of property destruction. Hearn pleaded not guilty. President Trump claims vandals damaged the pool during its troubled multi-million dollar renovation. Hearn says the Trump administration is trying to use him as a scapegoat. Multiple forest fires are burning in Oregon after almost 10,000 lightning strikes hit the state last week. Catherine Steyer-Martinez reports.
1: There are 25 large fires burning almost 375,000 acres across Oregon. And most of the activity is in central and northeastern parts of the state, says Jessica Newyear with the Oregon Department of Forestry.
2: We are essentially going into our new normal of more active seasons, more active fire behavior.
1: She says this year is shaping up similar to 2024's record-breaking season when more than 1.9 million acres burned. Whitney Tayer, a public information officer working on the Akawa Butte Fire, a top priority fire in Central Oregon, says it feels like the state could be in for a marathon of a fire season. For NPR News, I'm Catherine Steyer-Martinez in Bend, Oregon.
0: Scientists have discovered that a cove in Brazil's Ilha Grande Bay is a nursery for pregnant black-tip sharks, leading to conservation efforts. Brazil is a major market for shark meat, but sharks face extinction threats from overfishing and climate change. Conservationists hope ecotourism can provide an alternative income for the community. This is NPR News.
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4: This is The World. I'm Marco Werman.
5: And I'm Carolyn Beeler. Thank you for joining us on this Monday.
4: We begin today's show in the Gulf region, where Iran and the U.S. continue to exchange attacks for an eighth consecutive night.
5: Washington says its airstrikes are targeting Iran's military infrastructure. Tehran state media counters that recent U.S. attacks have also hit civilian sites, including a desalination plant and a nuclear power facility still under construction.
4: U.S. allies in the Gulf are also being drawn further into the conflict. This was one of the many air raid sirens that echoed across Kuwait today, signaling incoming drones and missiles.
5: In Jordan, over the weekend, Iranian missile attacks claimed the lives of two U.S. service members. A third soldier was killed in a separate incident in Iraq.
4: To understand how America's Gulf allies are responding, we reached out to Badr Al-Saif. He's a professor of history at Kuwait University in Kuwait City. We started with what people are experiencing there.
6: For the last 2 days, the attacks have become daytime. And I think that's their gradual escalation. So it's not to full-blown war, but we've had our sirens go off when necessary. The defense interceptions have been moving through. At the beginning of the war, it was a bit hectic and chaotic. It brought back memories of our occupation. We were occupied by Iraq in the 1990s. And, you know, we've had our share of wars during the war in 2003, the U.S. invasion of Iraq, and then the war on terror. So at the beginning, we had to bring in all the precautionary measures, and life was restricted. Our airport was hit really badly by the Iranians, so that restricted travel for some time. But let me tell you, for the last 8 nights where the attacks have returned to Kuwait and other parts of the region, unfortunately, we've been acclimated to that kind of attacks. Life continues. You've sounded the sirens that we had earlier today. I personally went to the gym right after the sirens stopped. And, you know, life continues.
4: This is not Iraq, however, though, like Iraq, Kuwaiti security is partly dependent on U.S. military strategy. And most U.S. troops in the Persian Gulf region are based in Kuwait. How does that factor into your security calculations right now as someone who lives in Kuwait?
6: Well, look, we're a different Kuwait from the 1990s. The U.S. is certainly a different country today than it was when it came and led a coalition to liberate my country. And the warfare machinery has changed as well, Marco. And I would push back a bit. Kuwait is not only dependent on U.S. guarantees and the defense parameters that we have in place. We've opened up to other countries in the world. to diversify our partnerships. And we've also began working on localizing our defense production, not only in Kuwait, but across the other Gulf states. And I think in today's warfare, everything counts. So you see the asymmetric type of war that is coming from Iran, which requires a different response. You have cyber warfare, you have the disinformation campaign. So all of this needs to figure in on to how we then move on to a new regional security architecture. And that security architecture has to involve Iran. We need to be talking to our neighbors, and we need to clarify the sore points in the relationship, while now the focus has been on damage control based on the miscalculated war response that I could say is coming from the U.S. There was not much of a strategy built in to understand how the Iranians are going to operate on the ground. We in the Gulf have tried to relay this to the Americans before the war, but unfortunately, the U.S., the Trump administration, along with the Israelis, have moved on full force. And it's not Venezuela. Iran is not Venezuela. They thought by removing the head on day one that the country is going to crumble and that they're going to bow down. And that didn't happen. And now we need to deal with the impact that this war has had on us and on them.
4: Badr, you were talking about Kuwait diversifying its security arrangements with other countries. Has the war changed the Gulf states' calculus around relationships with China, for example, that have been courting those countries economically?
6: Look, we've been dealing with countries east and west, whether it be the U.S., China, the Europeans. The Ukrainians came in very handy during the conflict, let me tell you, because they've been attacked by the same type of drones, because the Iranians were selling those Shahed drones to the Russians. So they developed anti-drone capabilities that we were able to use during the war. The South Koreans came in handy. The Chinese are not the type of superpower that resembles the U.S. So they're not the kind that would come in and try to support militarily in the way that the U.S. has in the past. So we'll continue to work with them economically, but we need to also work with the other countries in what they can offer.
4: What does that mean in terms of Washington and Washington's military?
6: Well, look, U.S. defense partnership has been quite important to us. We've been able to get the weaponry that we need, the training, the manpower needs, and we've had one of the highest interception rates because of that support system. So that we would like to continue. But then we also need to clarify some of the issues surrounding the U.S. security guarantees. And that's been an ongoing conversation, right? It's not born out of this war alone. We've seen the end of the oil for security paradigm that came with Carter in the 1980s crumble gradually after the 1990s. And we've seen its signs come through in various episodes when the Houthis, the terrorist groups, and the Iranians attacked Saudi Arabia, for example, the oil facilities in 2019. There was no response from the U.S. Same thing in 2022 in Abu Dhabi, the UAE, no response. So we're seeing this war as part of that continuum. So we need to have better clarity. And that said, I think the Gulf countries value this relationship and want to develop it. But I think develop it to a point in which both sides understand what they're getting into and they're benefiting equally from that relationship. And we didn't talk Israel, but let me tell you, the Palestine-Israel conflict fueled many of the things that we're seeing today. Certainly where I sit in Kuwait City, we see two damaging actors in the region, Israel and Iran, each for different reasons. Occupation through Israel and ambitions for a bigger role through Iran. And those need to be mediated if they want to be part of the region.
4: I'm speaking with Badr Al-Sayf, professor of history at Kuwait University, about the situation facing Gulf countries as the U.S. and Iran continue to fight. Let's talk about solutions. As you just said, it seems both sides are carefully gauging how much damage they want to cause their adversaries. But what do you think is stopping the two sides from resuming full-scale fighting?
6: Because they see no end to this fighting. You've mentioned the reports from the Washington Post concerning the stockpiles from the U.S. side, and you're getting closer to the midterm elections in the U.S. as well. From the Iranian side, they need to come to terms with their own domestic issues. You're talking about an economy in shambles. You're talking about a new leadership scenery, really. I mean, the U.S. has decimated a lot of their leaders. So they need to come together and understand how they're going to lead the country moving forward. So the two sides don't want to continue this, but they want to end it on their own terms before they go to the negotiating table. And that's the phase that we're stuck in. I just hope that this doesn't become normalized and that we don't enter this whole no peace, no war phase in which everyone acclimates to this as a new normal, because it shouldn't be.
4: Do you have any sense whether back-channel communications are going on right now between Washington and Tehran with the help of Gulf nations?
6: The Pakistanis, for example, are receiving an Iranian leadership representative. I think the interior minister from Iran is there now, delivering a message. And we've seen also different communications from the Gulf towards both parties. The Turks, the Egyptians have come in as well in the last few hours. So there is a concerted effort to come up with something provisional until we can get to the next step.
4: I mean, the White House wants to keep gas prices below $100 a barrel and below $5 a gallon at the pump. Iran needs the oil revenue. Is there something other than an economic incentive to jolt these two sides out of this current dynamic?
6: Look, you're on the right track. I think incentives is the way to go with both sides. And that was the premise that got us into the memorandum of understanding earlier, in which both sides get something out of each other. Now, the U.S. has stopped the waiver that they had on Iranian oil, and the blockade was resumed, and the Iranians stopped, you know, they blocked the Strait of Hormuz. So I think we need to go back to that. There should be a gesture of goodwill from both sides to show that they're engaging with one another. And I think we in the Gulf states need to come in as well to deliver something that can get us forward. We shouldn't be bystanders to the conflict. We have a lot of tools at our disposal that we can impact the negotiation and the flow of the events and the conflict on the way.
4: So, Badr, what is the biggest area of risk you'll be keeping an eye on over the next few days?
6: If, for example, the U.S. by mistake hits a nuclear facility, a civilian nuclear facility like Bushehr, which has Russian scientists, by the way, and it's under the IAEA supervision. That facility is closer to me in Kuwait City than it is to Tehran, by the way. So any leak that comes there and that spills into the Persian Gulf will be bad news for us in the Gulf. So that's one area. Another area of concern to me, a red flag, would be any number of casualties that's high enough. I mean, any one casualty is one casualty too much, right? But I think in their calculus, if it becomes a big number from either side, then it could then escalate to bigger measures. Indeed.
4: Badr Al-Saif is a professor of history at Kuwait University. He joined us from Kuwait City today. Thank you very much. Stay safe.
6: Thank you, Marco.

0: Andy Burnham officially became the United Kingdom's new prime minister today and is now appointing his cabinet. Speaking outside the PM's official residence at 10 Downing Street, the Labour Party leader promised a reset for the country.
1: We will make this moment a circuit breaker for Britain, bringing forward the biggest changes in the last 40 years.
2: Whether that happens remains to be seen, but he's already an agent of change of sorts in the way he speaks. Burnham is from Manchester in Northern England, and he sounds like it. Listen closely to a bit more from today's speech.
1: In the 1980s, Britain took some wrong turns. Political power was centralized, economic power privatized.
0: Historically, no matter where a prime minister actually came from, they always had a posh accent, something like this.
3: Where there is discord, may we bring harmony. Where there is error, may we bring truth. Where there is doubt, may we bring faith.
2: That, of course, was Margaret Thatcher, who hailed from England's East Midlands. In order to be taken seriously, she felt she had to lose her regional accent, so she trained with voice coaches, including the giant of English stage, Laurence Olivier. Andy Burnham says when he first got to Parliament more than 10 years ago, he felt pressure to do the same.
4: We were all self-conscious about that anyway. You know what I mean? When you're standing up to speak in Parliament, I think most working class MPs did try and put on a slightly posher accent than the one they would normally have. And it kind of messes with you a bit.
0: That's Burnham on the 93% Club podcast, a reference to the vast majority of the UK's population who don't attend fancy schools. How Burnham speaks does have the country talking. Here's one caller into a national talk radio show.
5: The fact that we're even kind of having this discussion around Andy Burnham, you know, being from the north, having a northern accent, just shows the kind of divide that there is in the country.
2: A quick bit of trivia. Prime ministers in Britain officially get the prime job in an old ritual known as kissing hands. It's not exactly what it sounds like, though. Burnham did go to Buckingham Palace to visit King Charles III, but the king just officially asked him to form a government. The monarch did not require a kiss from the new PM on his hand or anywhere else.

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2: I'm South Carolina Public Radio Chief Meteorologist Tim Miller. My forecast tonight for the upstate, Greenville, Spartanburg, and Rock Hill. It's a muggy night tonight. Low temperature, about 75 degrees. A little cooler once you get north of Greenville, about 72. 94, hot and humid coming up for tomorrow. For the Midlands, for Aiken, Columbia, Lexington, and Sumter, it's a muggy night tonight. Maybe an isolated shower, but I think for the most part, we will remain dry. Low of 74. Hot tomorrow, 97. Heat index pushing near 103. PD in the Grand Strand, Darlington to Myrtle Beach, 76 degrees tonight. That's all I'll do for the overnight low. It'll be muggy. 95 for the high tomorrow, an isolated shower or thunderstorm. Down to the low country, Charleston to Hilton Head. Talk about muggy. Overnight low temperature tonight. You ready for this? Around 80 degrees with barely a breeze. Heat index pushing near 105 again for tomorrow. And a high for Tuesday of 92 degrees. That's your forecast.
0: This is The World. I'm Carolyn Beeler. Spanish fans, up to a million of them, are out on the streets of Madrid today celebrating their country's second ever World Cup win. Those were fans awaiting an appearance by the team itself in a central square in Madrid. If you watched yesterday's game, you saw an incredible test of nerves for both sides until a Spanish shot finally landed in Argentina's net, punctuating a nail-biter in extra time. Final score, 1-0. We're going to hear from reporters Jerry Haddon in Spain and Manuel Rueda in Argentina, who were both tuned into the match, starting with Jerry in Barcelona, where tens of thousands of fans gathered in front of a big screen, then partied across the city till dawn.
3: The game didn't start out well. The huge crowd by the beach wasn't booing the ref or a player, but the city itself. The live stream image on the giant screen kept freezing. It was like a drive-in movie gone wrong. You can just imagine the frustration. Luckily for the AV guys, they got things fixed quickly. From then on, all eyes were on the action. The mostly one-sided action, Spain controlled the ball two-thirds of the time, penetrating Argentina's defenses again and again, like they did against the French last week in the semifinals. Last night, though, Spain just couldn't sink a shot into the net. There were so many near misses. Like this one. And this one. Before the first half was even over, fans' nerves were fraying. We are also nervous, said student Lucia Diaz, wondering if Spain will score. I'm feeling positive, said Sofia Alonso, but anxious. It's a complicated game, but we're attacking well, and I just hope for a goal. But at halftime, the game was scoreless. Also at halftime, this FIFA first. An American-style halftime show. The idea had been pilloried in most soccer circles as sacrilege, but Madonna, followed by Justin Bieber and then Shakira, had everyone up and dancing. Turned out to be a welcome distraction, said a guy crunched up next to me in the crowd. His name's Kevin Ardón. It's perfect, he said. It's entertaining. It's making everyone feel good, so I'm for it. Who knows? Halftime shows might become a thing in soccer. Anyhow, back to the match. The regulation 90 minutes ended with both sides still scoreless, Spain absolutely dominating. And then Argentine midfielder Enzo Hernandez earned a red card in minute 93 for colliding with Spanish defender Pau Cubarsí, sending him into a full flip through the air. That left Argentina down a man for extra time. Did I mention the game was an emotional roller coaster ride? Until minute 105, when striker Nico Williams lunged for a long header, dropping the ball deftly at the feet of forward Ferran Torres. Ferran blasted it high into the top of the net, and then it was just a question of hanging on, of keeping Leo Messi away from the ball, which is how it went down. I don't know how we managed to completely shut down a team like Argentina, said fan Juan Rodriguez in shock as fans leapt and shouted around him. They were barely even in the game, he said. There was only one real team playing soccer tonight. As Spanish players prepared to get their medals, a huge part of the crowd peeled off, heading for the center of Barcelona, thumping their chests and setting off fireworks. It was a two-hour odyssey on foot and metro. On the subway, fans banged their fists against the ceiling. A few riders wearing Argentina jerseys watched in wary silence.
4: Spain is the best of the world! Feliz!
3: Back on the street, one young woman, offside by at least a couple of beers, slurred from English to Spanish. "I'm so happy," she said. "What else could we have asked for? After 16 years, we are back." But last night wasn't for looking back. It was for celebrating the now. Fans waved Spanish flags, climbed up on streetlights, and, of course, yelled into a reporter's microphone.
5: Ladies and gentlemen, we are all happy for Spain. Come on, it's the World Cup, bro!
3: Ladies and gentlemen, this party isn't going to end anytime soon, in part because roughly 3 years and 11 months from now, Spain will host the next World Cup, along with Portugal and Morocco. And it will be gunning for what Argentina couldn't pull off this time, winning back-to-back titles. For the world, I'm Cherry Haddon, Barcelona.
6: And I'm Manuel Rueda in Lionel Messi's hometown of Rosario, Argentina. Thousands of people here gathered in squares and public spaces to watch the match. In downtown Rosario, people packed the market with food stalls to watch the final and celebrated every miraculous save by Argentina's goalkeeper, Emiliano Martinez. But it was a tough day for Argentina. The team had the dubious honor of being the first finalist in 60 years with zero shots on goal in regulation time. After Spain scored in overtime, the crowd fell silent, and a sense of dread took over the room. You could only hear the commentator on TV. In the end, Argentina could not pull off another miraculous comeback as it did against other rivals in this World Cup, leaving some fans with a sense that a golden opportunity was missed to win two World Cups in a row, something no team has achieved since Brazil in 1962.
7: No tenía fe, pero yo creo que el arquero fue muy corrupto esto.
6: I had faith we could do it, said Nerea Cruz. But perhaps there were some bad calls from the ref, she said, referring to the red card given to midfielder Enzo Fernandez. Still, many said they were happy with the team's combativeness throughout this tournament, which included comeback victories against Egypt and arch-rival England. This is widely expected to be Messi's last World Cup. So for Argentines, their love for Messi's performances could soon turn into nostalgia. Nicolas Cordova watched the game with his son at a public square, where the municipal government put up a large screen. Messi deserved to retire with glory, winning the whole thing, he says. But at least we can say that the team gave it all they had. I hope everyone remembers that. Despite the heartbreak and loss, thousands gathered at the city's main monument to celebrate their team's World Cup run. They waved their blue and white flags, sang and launched fireworks, as they have done after every Argentina match. Fernando Chola, a computer engineer, urged his compatriots to join the party. We have to celebrate, he says. We're the second best in the world, and that is no small feat. It was a tough defeat, but many were also proud of their team's run in this World Cup. Argentina's president Javier Milei said, "Thank you very much, players," on X. "You fought until the very end." For the world, I'm Manuel Rueda in Rosario, Argentina.

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10: This is The World. I'm Marco Werman.
11: And I'm Carolyn Beeler. A little more than 30 years ago, a motley group of activists and musicians got together for a two-day music festival in San Francisco's Golden Gate Park. Fans were going to hear some great music, but concert organizers also wanted to raise awareness about what was happening in Tibet and their brutal struggle for independence from China. The event was billed as the Tibetan Freedom Concert. It was an event that was MTV ready, and the network was covering it live.
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11: Music fans were all in, if not fully aware of the reason behind the music.
13: There's a lot of young people here that only came here for the music, but it's the message that they're hearing over and over and over again, and maybe it'll get them to think about what's going on in the world.
10: That first Tibetan Freedom Concert in San Francisco was such a success. New York City hosted the following year. Eventually, there were editions of the fundraiser in Washington, D.C., Tokyo, Amsterdam, Sydney, and Taipei. It was no easy task pulling these concerts together, but the organizers were motivated by the message they were sending out to the world. A new podcast called Freedom Needs a Soundtrack tells the story of how the concerts began, what they achieved, and their legacy. It's hosted by Aaron Potts, who co-founded the concerts. Aaron, thanks for joining us.
14: Thanks for having me.
10: Well, we're going to hear an excerpt from the first episode, really your backstory to launching the Tibet Freedom Concerts. But first, as I said, you co-founded these, and it was along with the late Adam Yauch of the Beastie Boys. Can you take us back to the mid-1990s and how the conversation around Tibet started with Adam? Like, how did you meet, and how did he come to understand what was happening in Tibet?
14: Yeah, I met him at a party, actually, in Kathmandu, in Nepal. It was a hard first meeting. I was not a fan of the Beastie Boys, but we got over that quickly. And, you know, I started telling him why I was in Nepal, which was to learn Tibetan language and do human rights work. And he had just come back from trekking in the mountains, and he had met a group of Tibetans who were fleeing Tibet. They had escaped Tibet, and they were making their way to Kathmandu and eventually India. And I think that experience really affected him. He was asking a lot of questions about Tibet, about what was going on in Tibet, about Buddhism. And that's how our friendship began.
10: I mean, the fact that you were not a Beasties fan speaks to both of your deep interests and commitment to Tibet. Your own interest, though, in Tibet started in high school. And by your senior year, you were able to go and stay in a Tibetan refugee camp in Nepal. What was it that piqued your interest in Tibet and made you want to go there?
14: I first heard about Tibet because I was organizing a chapter of Amnesty International at my high school. And I had learned about Tibetan political prisoners who were nuns who were my age, so just teenagers, you know. And these young women, girls really, were imprisoned for their peaceful protests and for speaking up for freedom. And I also had a teacher at that high school who had previously lived in a Tibetan refugee camp teaching English. And so he told me a lot more about what was going on in Tibet. And I think the thing that really drew me in was the nonviolence.
10: I mean, one thing in your answer there that stood out to me, it speaks to the power of a good teacher. And that teacher was the one who got you interested in traveling to that part of the world.
14: Yeah. My senior year, I was taking an anthropology class with him, and he wanted to go on a field trip to sort of learn how to be anthropologists and do field studies. He was suggesting that we go to Pennsylvania and live with the Amish because it was very close. And I, of course, blurted out, hey, let's go to Nepal to that Tibetan refugee camp you talk about. Everybody laughed because it was a ridiculous idea, but we ended up being able to go. And part of the trip to Nepal was staying in the Tibetan refugee camp. And that really made Tibet much more real and personal.

0: for me, that experience, you know, living in a home with a Tibetan family who I still consider my Tibetan family.
1: Well, I think this is a good place to pick up the rest of the story from the first episode of the podcast, Freedom Needs a Soundtrack. Aaron, hang on. We're going to take a listen, and we'll be right back.
2: There were kids on our trip who had never been on an airplane. And they were getting on a very long airplane and going to a very different culture. And we landed in another world. I mean, as different from where we were from as possible. Like, there were cows and motorcycles and rickshaws and trucks and smog and mountains, like the most gorgeous mountains I've ever seen. And there's a couple of pockets of Tibetan communities in Kathmandu. Bodha is one of them, and it's the one that I lived in the longest. So Bodha was mostly more established Tibetans than the refugee camps. And the refugee camps that I visited, they were stone buildings with tin roofs. And I mean, these were really, really poor communities that didn't have much in the way of resources, and were really just trying to receive as many refugees coming over the border as possible. We were supposed to do a homestay as part of the program, and my Tibetan family, they were refugees. They were not really at home in Nepal. And I think that she was just trying to survive every day. She had five children that she raised in exile as refugees. And her most important thing was that the kids go to school and get an education. She had so much joy. I mean, she would laugh and joke, and she was just the warmest, most welcoming, most happy person I had met. The last day we were in the refugee camp, the entire community had come out to, you know, wish us off. And a Tibetan elder stood up and he made this long speech. And at the end of it, he turned to face the mountains. And on the other side of that mountain is Tibet. Like, that's how close we were. So he turned to the mountains and he said, "Someday I hope that our children and your children will play together in a free Tibet." And that has defined my life in so many ways, that statement. That, I mean, he's probably passed at this point, but the possibility of his grandchildren and my children playing together there is real. So when I came back from Nepal, I knew this is what I want to do. I want to work for a free Tibet. I want to do human rights work. And I didn't know how to do that. There's no major that you can take that says this is how to become a human rights activist, or how to do Tibet work. And so I spent a lot of time just not sure of how I could be of most use to Tibet and to nonviolent activism.
3: When I think my childhood is very happy family. All our neighborhood call our family is the happy family, because every night my father played jamye and my sister, my brother, dancing the Tibetan traditional dance. I remember my mother teach me a song. It says that we will be free soon. You know, my parents' words and those songs give me lots of strength, you know, and courage. Both my parents were very religious and practiced Buddhism very strongly. So when I was little, and I really want to be a nun. So I asked my mother, and then I asked my father. My parents insisted me to go to school continually, and then later you can do the nun. But I was really anxious. So then I became a nun at 12 years old. In 1990, when I was 13 years old, at that time, I shouted, "Independent Tibetan, long live Dalai Lama," just these two words, and they arrested me. When they're tortured, they're tortured using many different kind of weapons, like, you know, electric rod, and tortured with sticks and beating on my back. And so they using the many different kind of weapons beating us. And then they asked me, "What do you shout?" And I said, "I shout independent Tibet." And then he so get mad and hold me and put the electric rod in my mouth. I was kept there in 10 months and then I was released and I only spent 15 days with my mother and she passed away. Second time there was 1992 and so I met my friend and she said they're gonna go to the protest. The people who arrested us, they're not uniform. They have a bunch sitting everywhere. That's spy. But people didn't know. So we shouting in the free Tibet and long live Hisa and Dalai Lama. We walking just maybe a few seconds and then almost suddenly jumping some people, not uniform, and then taking somewhere. And I thought I'm going to die because this is the second time. And the first time they beat me so badly. Later then Chinese army is coming with the uniform. First take to the like a detention center. And then, oh my God, there's army and beating us there very badly and with foot and with hand and many things. And then they let us stand in the sun, look at the sun and the whole day and not giving food. And then at night they lock us in the inside. At that time I was 15 years old and they gave me the 3-year sentence. They sent me to the Tapji prison.
2: By the early 90s, I was already in college. Nobody knew my name. They just called me Free Tibet because that's who I was. I was always talking about a Free Tibet, whether it was in front of the student hall at a table or organizing little mini benefit concerts with my friends who were in bands or in classes that I was taking. I was just trying to bring together things that I loved and was passionate about. And I was trying to not have to leave who I was to be an activist. I was still organizing letter writing campaigns on behalf of Tibetans and also doing a lot of other work. I was going to protests in New York City. The first Gulf War was just ending.
4: Good evening, everyone. I'm Ann Lindstrom in the Channel 2 newsroom with the latest on the Gulf War.
2: The Rodney King verdict had come out, acquitting the four officers who had clearly and brutally beaten Rodney King.
5: There are fires burning. There are people being beaten. There is looting. It is a dangerous night in the city of Los Angeles.
2: And in 1992 was when there was a referendum that voted to do away with apartheid.
6: White South Africans are flocking to the polls today in one of the country's most historic referendums.
2: The media always portrayed my generation as apathetic and slackers and said we were tuned out. And we really weren't. We were just not seeing ourselves in their version of what the world should look like. But we were there, we were doing the work, and I think it just sounded and looked really different than what was expected. For me, I was like, I don't know anyone who's a slacker or tuned out. I see people like doing amazing art and creating new companies and trying to change the world. I can't think of a single example of social justice and freedom fighting in the world that has been successful and has not included young people at the center of it. Naung Songdrul, I mean, she was so young.
3: In the Tapji prison, we are all young, you know, the around 18, 20, something like that.
2: I didn't hear about Naung as much as the Dropshi 14, they were called.
3: So everybody's young, so love singing song. And also we have lots of beautiful political songs, freedom songs. Usually if the guard is not there, we sing openly in the singing. And then two of them get a chance to borrow tape recorder.
2: Naong and a group of Tibetan nuns sang songs of freedom that were recorded on a little cassette tape and smuggled out of the country. And we knew that this work was going on inside the worst, the most notorious prison inside Tibet. There are so many social justice movements where music is such an important part of it. And, you know, music activates the part of the brain that governs optimism. It brings us together, not just for concerts, but, you know, back in the day around the campfires, we always gathered around music. And in the civil rights movement, it was used as a way that the protesters who knew that they were about to get met with violence could stay calm and hold on to nonviolence. So the fact that these nuns spontaneously did the same thing and used music and freedom songs as a form of protest really kind of speaks to the universal nature of it. When I was in college, I didn't understand how important music is. I just felt it in my body, in my heart. And I also, you know, most activism felt really heavy and uncomfortable to me. I mean, I love a good protest, but that can't be the beginning and end of activism. Like, there had to be something more. And to me, that more was music. Then I found this quote that was and still is one of my favorites by Emma Goldman that says, "If I can't dance, I don't want your revolution." And I knew when I heard that, I knew that is what I'm going to do. I'm going to make a revolution that we can dance to.
1: That's an excerpt from the podcast Freedom Needs a Soundtrack about the birth of the Tibet Freedom Concerts 30 years ago. Aaron Potts, co-founder of the concerts and host of the podcast, is with me once again. A revolution that we can dance to, Aaron. I mean, people are still dancing today, but what happened to the revolution that was kind of the heartbeat behind the Tibetan Freedom Concerts? What's the legacy of the concerts if Tibet still is not free?
0: Yeah, you know, the concerts didn't end the occupation of Tibet, but concerts can't do that. But what they did do was they really supported the Tibetan movement, the Tibetan people, in their fight for freedom. And so a lot of people, a lot of resources, and a lot of opportunity to sort of change who showed up for Tibet and what was possible for Tibet happened because of those concerts. That movement today, even though Tibet and the Tibetan Freedom Concerts and all that aren't quite as in the news as much as they were back in the 90s, that movement is still exists today and is incredibly strong. It is led by Tibetan leaders all over the world who are carrying on their fight in just amazing ways. It's really inspiring to see.
1: Aaron Potts is host of the podcast Freedom Needs a Soundtrack, tracking the history of the Tibetan Freedom Concerts 30 years ago. Aaron, thank you. Great to talk.
0: Thank you so much.

0: 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The day the Tibet Freedom Concert finally took place, and the amazing lineup of artists who took part. Stay tuned for that. 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
5: Know Paul Sung-hyung Lee best as Appa on the hit show Kim's Convenience, but these days he stars in another beloved series, Avatar: The Last Airbender. 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
7: This is The World. I'm Carolyn Beeler. This month, Poland marked the 83rd anniversary of a World War II-era massacre. It's an event that, in the current day, has unexpectedly upset one of Europe's most crucial alliances between Poland and its neighbor, Ukraine. From Warsaw, DW's Adam Easton explains how old ghosts have come back to haunt the two countries.
8: Poland and Ukraine share a long and complicated history. But in Russia, they have a common enemy. When Vladimir Putin launched his full-scale invasion of Ukraine in 2022, Poles opened their homes and hearts to fleeing refugees. As the director of Warsaw's Office for Eastern Studies, Wojciech Kononchuk, explains.
9: What is happening today between Poles and Ukrainians, it's basically like a love story from big love to big hate. In 2022, when the full-scale invasion started, millions of Ukrainian refugees came to Poland. Many of them found a shelter in Polish houses. So it was like an explosion of Polish sympathies and solidarity with the Ukrainian people.
10: Volodymyr Zelensky, President Ukraine.
8: In 2023, former Polish President Andrzej Duda showed that love by awarding Ukraine's Volodymyr Zelensky Poland's highest state honor, the Order of the White Eagle. But over time, Poles' feelings towards Ukrainians have changed due to war fatigue and the difficulties of integrating so many refugees. Painful historical issues have also re-emerged, leading to a major diplomatic rift. In May, Zelensky named a military unit after the World War II-era Ukrainian Insurgent Army, or UPA, which many Ukrainians see as heroes in the struggle for their country's independence from Russia. In Poland, however, the UPA is remembered for taking part in the murder of tens of thousands of Poles during the Second World War, in what is known as the Volhynia Massacre.
9: Volhynia Massacre started in 1943. It was a plan by the Ukrainian insurgent army, ethnic cleansing with the aim to erase the Polish population of what is today Western Ukraine. It was targeted not only against the Poles, but also Jews or even some Czechs. Basically, the main goal was to have an independent Ukrainian country for Ukrainians only. Up to 100,000 civilian Poles were killed in 1943 and 1944.
8: Kononchuk says the core of the dispute is that Poland and Ukraine view the UPA very differently.
9: For Ukrainians, they're heroes because they fought the Soviets. So many years after the Second World War, UPA, Ukrainian Insurgent Army, were fighting Soviet occupation. So Ukrainians want to remember only those part of history of this formation after 1945. So they don't know or they doesn't want to know what was the UPA activities before 1945. For Poles, UPA were a criminal structure which is responsible for mass killing of Polish population. At the same time, level of knowledge in Poland, what was the history of UPA after the Second World War, so basically they were fighters against the Soviets, it's usually almost non-existing knowledge in Polish society.
8: In response to Ukraine's decree naming a military unit after the UPA, current Polish President Karol Nawrocki announced he was stripping Zelensky of Poland's highest honor, only the second time that's happened in 300 years.
11: I have decided to revoke the order of the White Eagle from the President of Ukraine. At this point, I would like to emphasize this decision is not directed against the Ukrainian people. It does not signify a change in the strategic direction of Polish security policy.
8: On the streets of Kyiv, people struggle to understand Nawrocki's decision.
12: It's not like you just had a falling out with a friend. It's only now that I'm finally starting to wonder if Poland is somehow starting to side with Russia or something. Why are they doing this? What's the point?
13: It won't have any impact, but that's just how they are in Poland. There's nothing we can do about it. We are Ukrainians. We have our own vibe, our own country. We need to live here and give our awards to our president, not wait for anything from the Poles.
14: I think this is very unfair, because we're defending ourselves with every ounce of strength we have. Of course, Poland is helping us a lot, but unfortunately, this is not a tool or a way to improve relations between our countries.
8: But how significant is this rift between the neighboring countries, really?
9: I'm afraid this is the most serious dispute between Poland and Ukraine starting after the collapse of the Soviet Union.
8: So you don't think there's any chance that President Zelensky will agree to the Polish demand to change the name of that military unit?
9: I don't think it will happen. It's an irreversible decision. I have to say that I have never seen anything like this in the discussion between the two societies. So these very negative emotions are just exploding.
8: Poland's centre-right Prime Minister Donald Tusk has criticised the nationalist Nawrocki, a political rival, for needlessly escalating the spat. He says it only serves Russia's interests. Tusk has also condemned Zelensky's decision to name a military unit after the UPA. But he and Nawrocki say Poland will continue to support Ukraine in its war against Russia. After all, both men agree that helping Ukraine also remains in Poland's best interests.
7: That was Adam Easton from DW's Inside Europe.

0: A brief update now on a story we brought you on Friday. In India's capital, New Delhi, today, police used tear gas and batons against thousands of student demonstrators allied with the youth-led Cockroach Junta Party. They're demanding the education minister step down. The police crackdown came as students started to breach security barricades.
1: The Cockroach Junta Party emerged in May after a judge called unemployed young people cockroaches. Activists embraced the name originally as a satirical campaign. But the movement has gained serious momentum over longstanding grievances with India's education system.
0: Over the weekend, police dragged a veteran activist, Sonam Wanchuk, to a hospital. He was about 2 weeks into a hunger strike in solidarity with the students and is reportedly still fasting in the hospital. Prime Minister Narendra Modi's government has taken a hard line against the movement, but today a senior minister was reported to have reached out to protest leaders. The World is produced by GBH and PRX, broadcasting weekdays from the Nan and Bill Harris studio in Boston. Find us online anytime at theworld.org. There's also more of our reporting on YouTube. We are at The World News GBH. I'm Marco Werman.
1: And I'm Carolyn Beeler. 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
2: 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By the PRX Ambassador Council, whose members include Serena Altschul, John and Kimberly Morch, Christopher Sakara, Jennifer Carroll, Belinda Kiley, Lawrence Hall, and Dan Tauber. 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
7: Years old and just said goodbye to my parents after they've dropped me off at the University of Iowa dorms for summer sleepaway genetics camp. I am so excited. I'm going to stay up late talking to my roommate, hang out with friends whenever I want to. Plus, we're going to learn about mitosis and meiosis and Mendel and mutations and how can this possibly not go well.
8: 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True stories told before a live audience. I'm Samuel James, and in this hour, stories of people walking the walk and finding their path.
9: As I prepared to enter high school, my mom introduced a new rule. I would have to call her Mrs. Hoblet. And even though I threw a huge fuss about calling her by her teacher name, it turned out that this was not the most difficult part of our mother-daughter-student-teacher relationship that we were going to have to navigate.
8: That story and more coming up next on the Moth Radio Hour from PRX, right after this.
10: Live from NPR News in Washington, I'm Ryland Barton. The White House says the newest plane to serve as Air Force One will soon go out of service for upgrades. NPR's Joel Rose reports aviation experts question whether 1 month is enough time for significant changes.
11: The White House says the newest Air Force One will be out of service for about a month in the fall while it receives, quote, upgrades and enhancements. The Boeing luxury jet was donated by Qatar last year. It was retrofitted so quickly that some aerospace experts say it is not as secure as other Air Force One jets. Richard Abulafia with Aerodynamic Advisory says 1 month isn't enough time to change that.
3: The idea that anything meaningful could be accomplished in this limited amount of time is somewhat ridiculous. I mean, this is a multi-year process.
11: Abulafia and others say they were surprised to see the president fly in this plane to a meeting in Turkey earlier this month. Joel Rose, NPR News, Washington.
10: Secretary of State Marco Rubio says Cuba is the leading sponsor of what he calls radical leftism in the U.S. And he's naming organizations that he says have been working with Cuban intelligence. NPR's Michelle Kellerman reports.
12: Just days after Secretary Rubio hosted a conference on what he describes as a resurgence of left-wing political violence, he's issuing a 70-page report detailing what he sees as Cuba's history of an ideological battle against the United States starting in the 1960s. He says Cuba's, quote, Marxist project not only survived the collapse of the Soviet Union, but thrived. And he calls Havana the ideological capital of the modern radical left. Rubio's parents were born in Cuba, but fled to the U.S. before the revolution. Rubio began his political career in Florida and was known for his tough stand against Cuba's communist government. Michelle Kellerman, NPR News, the State Department.
10: A new immigration rule may make it harder for international students to remain in the U.S. to finish their studies. Historically, they could remain as long as they were making progress, but now they'll have up to 4 years to finish or apply for a formal extension, as NPR's Alyssa Nadworny reports.
13: The Department of Homeland Security says the change will strengthen national security through regular vetting and cut down on what it calls, quote, forever students. Universities worry this could impact programs like PhDs, which often take far longer than 4 years. There's also new restrictions on switching programs and changing majors. One of the selling points in the U.S. system is you come to college to explore, to find yourself. You can double major, you can switch majors. That's what makes it so attractive and unique. Critics of the new policy say this is an example of how the goals of immigration are butting up against the goals of American higher ed. Alyssa Nadworny, NPR News.
10: A tropical depression in the Gulf of Mexico has strengthened into Tropical Storm Bertha. It could threaten several states later this week. This is NPR News. Congo's health ministry says at least 930 people have died in the country's Ebola outbreak. More than 2,300 cases have been confirmed. The outbreak was declared in eastern Congo on May 15th. It's the fastest growing Ebola outbreak on record. There's no approved vaccine or treatment for this strain of the virus. A prominent Russian opposition figure says he'll drop out of electoral politics indefinitely amid state pressure. He had been a rare public voice in Russia against the war in Ukraine. As NPR's Charles Maines reports.
14: Boris Nadezhdin had hoped to run for a spot in Russia's parliament this September. His campaign centered on his opposition to the war in Ukraine. Yet Nadezhdin says he'll stop fighting his exclusion from politics rather than risk jail time for him or his supporters. The decision follows recent weeks that saw the state label him a foreign agent and convict him of spreading extremist content on social media. While the latter only involved a small court fine, both technically disqualify him from public office, Nadezhdin insists the moves are designed to silence him and other anti-war views ahead of the September vote. That despite polls that show a majority of Russians wanting an end to the war, now in its fifth year. Charles Maines, NPR News. Moscow.
10: New Jersey Republican legislator Michael Ingannamore is asking Democratic Governor Mikey Sherrill to intervene after FIFA said it will sell pieces of the grass field used for yesterday's World Cup final at MetLife Stadium. Ingannamore says the state paid $13 million to upgrade the stadium, including replacing artificial turf with grass, which makes it state-owned property. He said, quote, FIFA needs to get off our turf. Literally, this is NPR.
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0: From PRX, this is the Moth Radio Hour. I'm your host, Samuel James. This time, we have stories of people walking the walk, some on their own, some with some help, and others who, let's just say, need a little extra nudge. We have stories of uniquely awkward situations, unrequited love, the search for beauty, and what it's like to have a crush on a classmate when your mom is the teacher. 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Here's Kristen Lee, live at the Moth.
1: I'm 13 years old and just said goodbye to my parents after they've dropped me off at the University of Iowa dorms for summer sleepaway genetics camp. I am so excited. I'm going to stay up late talking to my roommate, hang out with friends whenever I want to. Plus, we're going to learn about mitosis and meiosis and Mendel and mutations and how can this possibly not go well. When I get back up to my room, my roommate Megan has just moved in. And the first thing she says to me is, I knew we were going to be friends from the moment I saw the clothes hanging in your closet. That's a little odd, but at least she likes me. And that first day, a small crew of girls forms around Megan and me. And I'm so excited. I've already made my friends. The first week of camp is a paradise of biology. We make 3D models of the double helix structure of DNA, lining up those A's and T's and C's and G's. We transcribe DNA sequences into RNA and translate that into amino acids and protein structures. And I feel like we've been given the secret code of life, which we have. I geek out over Punnett square problem sets and mapping pedigrees, shading those circles and squares to show how a disease is transmitted through a family. Classic summer camp activities. It's the best. I have to admit, though, I'm getting some weird vibes from my new friends. Every morning as we walk through the university quad on the way to class, Heather makes fun of my hair and teases me about the keychains on my backpack. Tori scribbles on my homework and crumples it up. Megan starts borrowing my stuff without asking, and I find notes on my desk written in my eyeliner that say, I'm wearing your sandals today. But it's okay. I know how to deal with people like this. 13 years growing up as a Chinese American girl in Iowa have taught me how to fit in as an interloper. Be super nice, erase my own personality, go with the flow. It's never failed me before, and surely it's not gonna fail me at nerd camp where by definition, no one here is too cool for school. So I keep trying to be as agreeable and accommodating as possible. At the end of the first week of camp, we're playing a game in class that requires other people to help us solve our mystery genotypes. This involves passing slips of paper to our friends with questions on them, like, if I had a kid with someone who has attached earlobes, is it possible that our kids could have attached earlobes too? And if the answer is no, then I know that I'm homozygous for the autosomal dominant trait of having detached earlobes. Super simple, but during the game, my friends, instead of passing back real answers to me on the slips of paper, they write, why are you so ugly? And you're stupid. And at the end of the game, I'm the only one who hasn't been able to figure out my genotype. As the classroom empties out, I sit in my chair and I rack my brain, trying to think of what I've done to offend Megan and Tori and Heather and the others. And I really can't think of anything. But I hope that maybe this is just some weird hazing ritual. Maybe if I weather anything that they throw at me, they'll finally accept me. So I trail along behind them to the cafeteria. We set our trays down at the same table where we always sit. And the other girls pass around a look. And Megan says, I have a story to tell. Last summer at camp, there was this girl who no one liked, and she kept trying to hang out with us, and we didn't know how to get rid of her. Heat floods my face. Thus far, I have refused to read the signals that these girls have been sending me because I'm under the mistaken impression that ignoring meanness in other people is the nice thing to do and will make it go away. But now Megan here has told such an obvious parable that she's basically forcing me to read between the lines. I know she's talking about me. I know I'm not wanted. I get up quickly, bust my tray without having eaten, walk back to my room, but I can't even take refuge there because soon Megan and the other girls go back there to hang out and I don't want them to see me crying. But I have a new problem. Tonight is the Friday night dance and the last thing I want to do is go to a dance without any friends. So I ask the camp counselor if I can just stay in my room and read a book, but she says no. So I go out on the hall, new plan, ask a random girl if I can use her dorm room phone. I unspool the cord as long as it can go to try to get some privacy, and I call my mom and I say, "Mom, please come pick me up. I am done with camp." Because you see, I live 10 minutes away. I live in Iowa City where camp occurs. There's no reason for me to stay in this place for another week. But my mom says no. So my last plan is just to hide in a corner of this girl's room and try not to cry until the time of the dance. I shuffle off to the dance alone, and in the dorm basement, 90s tunes are pumping. "Wannabe" by the Spice Girls, "Everybody" by Backstreet Boys. And in my normal life, I'm too self-conscious to really be much of a dancer, but tonight I'm like, what the heck? I don't know anybody here who I care about. Why not let loose? Because these girls' rejection of me, yeah, it's kind of broken me, but it's also freed me. Because why contort myself into something else when it's not gonna make people like me? Why not just be myself? So I let the music take over and I dance. I get pulled into this big dance circle and everyone around me is smiling and I'm feeling the beat and soon I'm smiling too. So when the camp counselor taps me on the shoulder and says, "Hey, your mom's here," I'm like, "What? Why is my mom here?" And then I remember that a few hours ago I was bawling and asking to go home. I end up staying at camp. I do learn very cool stuff about mitosis and meiosis and mutations in Mendel. And I make new friends who are nice, normal people. But I never forget that there really are mean people in this world. And you can't always win them over with kindness, but you don't have to let them crush your spirit. Thank you.
0: That was Kristen Lee. Kristen is an avid reader, book reviewer, and aspiring writer who lives in Cambridge, Massachusetts with her partner, three children, and a mini golden doodle, Fluffy. Kristen ended up working in a genetics research lab during summers in high school and went on to major in biology in college, which eventually led to medical school. You can see a picture of Kristen and Fluffy on our website, themoth.org. Maura Schneider shared this next story on another Grand Slam stage, this one at the Lincoln Theater in Washington, D.C., where we partner with local public radio station WAMU. Just a note, Maura alludes to teenage sexual awakening. It's all very innocent, but just wanted to mention. Here's Maura Schneider, live at the Moth.
2: I once lived in a world where sex was only practiced between two consenting Barbie dolls. My best friend Emily and I spent so many unsupervised hours when we were seven in her basement, kneeling in front of Barbie's dream house and carefully unvelcroing blouses and pressing nippleless boobs against chiseled chests and giggling. And then when we were eight, the summer we were eight, we emerged from that dark basement and realized, we went to the pool and we realized that non-plastic living boys could also make us giggle. We would whisper about the cutest ones and laugh when they belly flopped or tried to eat a whole hot dog in one bite. And there was one boy who ruled them all. This muscly blonde middle schooler named Scott. When he was there, I felt like there was a magnet in my chest pulling me towards him. And he was so beautiful. It was like the world was brighter and better when he was there. Emily liked him too, my best friend. And so we would tread water next to him, trying to get his attention. And she was really bold. So she'd say things like, "Looks like that modeling contract's gonna come through, Scott." Or, "Time my underwater handstand." I was really shy. I would try and talk, but I would just stare at him. Hoping that that would evolve into a romantic relationship. Instead, Scott, after a week of being these perpetual giggling shadows next to him, Scott got tired of it. And he pushed us away from him in the pool and yelled, "Ugh, you guys are so annoying, just leave me alone." I was heartbroken. Emily and I gathered up our stuff and ran back to her house. And once we have changed, we went back down to the basement where we were just seething with anger. See, we'd been playing relationships for years now with dolls and stories and movies, and the girl and the boy always get together. We had no framework for rejection. And before I go on, I just want to remind you that there are a lot of adults in the world who do not know how to handle rejection without lashing out, and I still had 12 of my baby teeth. So we started plotting. Like, I wanted to take that pain and get it out of me and on to Scott. And I do not know why, but the solution was a letter. A sexy letter. A sexy prank letter. We would write a letter and sign it from a made-up name, and it would drive him crazy, and he would never be able to find her, so we'd win. So we started writing. Emily had better handwriting, so she was doing most of the writing, and she was coming up with some real good lines about butts. And I was inspired by all of those hours of research at Barbie's dream house. I said, write this down. I want to get naked and hug and kiss you. It was the best. And we signed it Love Sally because we thought that was the sexiest woman's name. We ran over to his house and like jammed it in the mail slot when the coast was clear. And then we ran home and played it cool. And because I was 8, the next morning, I had basically forgotten about it. And I was playing dolls in my second floor bedroom. And I looked out the window, and there's Scott marching down the street with his brother, and he's holding the letter. My mom was working. My sister was watching us. She and Scott were the same year in school, and I shouted down to her, don't let him in! But, okay, my sister's awesome, but she was, like, not very cool in school, and Scott was, and she chose status over sisterhood and escorted him upstairs. And I panicked and ran to the bathroom to hide, but our bathroom door didn't lock, so I had to, like, jam my shoulder against the wall, against the door, and Scott and his brother and my own sister are pushing on the other side. And but I've got a lot of adrenaline, so I'm holding my own. And every once in a while, the door pops open, and Scott and I make eye contact in the mirror. He's still so cute. And he starts interrogating me, and I'm denying everything, and it's the longest conversation that we've ever had. And then he's like, who's Sally? And I'm like, I don't know. And then he says, who's Sally? And I say, I think she goes to Emily's school. He leaves. He goes down, and I'm like, oh my God, he bought it. I'm in the clear. And then I think, dang, I sold out my best friend, like, really quick. And then I'm like, can we still have that romantic relationship? Well, surprise, it was not over. Scott's mom called my mom and Emily's mom, and they had what must have been the most awkward conversation my mom has ever had as a mom. And afterwards, she came home and came up to my room and sat on my bed and said, Maura, do you have any questions about your body or your feelings? And I'm like, oh my God, no, I don't want to talk about this. But when I open my mouth, I just start crying. And I'm embarrassed, and I know I'm in trouble, but I started this summer thinking that sex was just a game that you played with dolls. And then in the last 24 hours, I had burst into this world of shame and rejection and erotic revenge letters. And now everybody in my neighborhood knew that I knew what sex was. And I realized once you go into that world, you can never go back. Thank you.
0: Maura Schneider is a writer and illustrator living in Fredericksburg, Virginia. Her graphic essays have appeared in The Believer and No Tokens Journal. She is currently working on a graphic memoir about sexuality, consent, and caregiving. What I love about Maura's story is not just the sudden realization that she's in over her head, but that she's got to stay there a while. Maura told me that she wishes she'd learned earlier not to be so scared of embarrassing herself, but the absolute lack of control that comes with parenting encouraged her back to that place of bold, gut-driven risk-taking that gave her the nerve to get up on the Moth stage at her first slam and win.

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2: I'm South Carolina Public Radio Chief Meteorologist Tim Miller. My forecast tonight for the upstate, Greenville, Spartanburg, and Rock Hill. It's a muggy night tonight, low temperature about 75 degrees. A little cooler once you get north of Greenville, about 72. 94, hot and humid coming up for tomorrow. For the Midlands, for Aiken, Columbia, Lexington, and Sumter, it's a muggy night tonight. Maybe an isolated shower, but I think for the most part, we will remain dry. Low of 74. Hot tomorrow, 97. Heat index pushing near 103. PD in the Grand Strand, Darlington to Myrtle Beach, 76 degrees tonight. That's all I'll do for the overnight low. It'll be muggy. 95 for the high tomorrow, an isolated shower or thunderstorm. Down to the low country, Charleston to Hilton Head. Talk about muggy. Overnight low temperature tonight. You ready for this? Around 80 degrees with barely a breeze. Heat index pushing near 105 again for tomorrow. And a high for Tuesday of 92 degrees. That's your forecast.
3: This is the Moth Radio Hour from PRX. I'm Samuel James. As I was listening back to these stories, I was reminded that walking the walk doesn't just show others who you are. Along the way, it can reveal who you should be, who you can be, and who you want to be. And sometimes, even more than that, like with our next storyteller, Kaya Jarvis. They shared their story at a showcase we produced featuring stories from women and girls that we presented in partnership with the Kate Spade Foundation in New York. A quick note that this story references an eating disorder. Here's Kaya Jarvis.
4: In March of 2020, my parents drove me and my sister from our New York City apartment upstate to spend quarantine in a little cabin. It was heated by a fireplace. For the first 2 months, it didn't have running water, so we had to use our neighbor's hose to brush our teeth and take showers. It was very tight and cramped. And like everyone else, we were kind of going crazy. We were fighting a lot. I was finishing eighth grade at the time. I didn't want to be stuck in a house with my family. My sister didn't want to be stuck in a house with the family. My parents didn't want to be stuck in a house together or with us. And it was a lot. And throughout eighth grade, you know, I felt very isolated and insecure, and I didn't feel very connected to the people around me. And I was going through a lot of depression and anxiety. And this got really heightened in quarantine because I had more time to just sit with my thoughts. And I didn't have the distractions of taking the subway and always being surrounded by people and things to take me away from what I was feeling. And, you know, throughout my life, I've always kind of dealt with bad feelings with food. You know, if I'm having a bad day, I would eat something that made me feel really good and happy. But in eighth grade, I kind of approached food in a very different way. Instead of eating something that made me happy, I would restrict to take my mind off of things that were causing me stress and to give me something else to focus on. And this progressed a lot in quarantine to the point where all I could think about was food and what I would eat and what I would not eat and how many calories I wanted to eat and how much I weighed and what I looked like. And this got worse and worse throughout quarantine, and I couldn't think about anything else. And my mom wanted us to really connect, and so she started making these really elaborate dinners a couple of times a week, and she would make us all get off of our phones and sit us down at the table and present us with roasted vegetables and salad and pasta and whatever she could come up with, and have us all eat there and sit together. But these dinners didn't really help me, and they made me feel very stressed out because I would look at this plate in front of me and not be able to eat it. And I would try to hide it from my parents, but at one point I couldn't hide it from them. So I had to sit my mom down and tell her that I had an eating disorder and that I needed some help with it. And so my parents were very supportive, and they signed me up for therapy, and my mom started driving me down to a doctor's in Manhattan once a week, where I would get weighed and I would have to list everything that I ate that day and everything that I'd eaten that week. And I was very lucky to have this help, but I also felt very watched and in trouble and like I was doing something wrong, which I was, but I also couldn't really tell that I was doing something wrong at the time. And, you know, this went on. I kept on going to these doctor's appointments. I kept on having therapy, but it wasn't really helping that much because I still felt really isolated and disconnected. And one time, while my mom was driving me to the doctor's appointment, she brings up my friend Lana. And she's like, hey, why don't you reach out to Lana and ask her to hang out? You know, she lives right by the doctor's. You guys could go to the park. It might be nice for you to talk to someone outside of the four family members that you're stuck in a house with. So I reached out to Lana. And Lana was one of the only other black girls in our mostly white Upper West Side middle school. So we always had this connection that I didn't really feel with any of my white friends. And we always understood each other on a deeper level. And I reached out to Lana and we made plans. And throughout quarantine, she was one of the only people I ever actually stayed in contact with. I was kind of isolating myself from school and my friends and even my family because all I could think about was food. And so I reach out to Lana and we make plans to hang out and I'm really excited. And the next week, I go to the doctor's appointment. It's very cold in there, and the doctor isn't very nice, and I'm being weighed, and I feel very watched again. But I know I'm going to see my friend in a couple of hours. So I make my way from the doctor's appointment. I walk 10 blocks to her house. But as I'm walking over to her house, it hits me that I'm sick, and I have an eating disorder. And when you hang out with people, you're supposed to eat, and you're supposed to have fun eating, and you're supposed to talk with each other and not focus on the food. But all I could focus on at the time was food. So I'm making my way over to her house, and I'm very excited, but I'm also deeply, deeply stressed. But I pick her up, and we do a little air hug, and we start walking over to Central Park. And then she's like, hey, there's this pizza place around the corner and it's really good. Do you maybe want to get a slice? And I'm like, sure, yeah, I love pizza. Like, that sounds great. But we go to the pizza place and I'm really stressed out the entire time. I get my slice though, and we go over to Central Park and we sit down at this really nice bench and it's super sunny and the wind is blowing perfectly. And she's telling very great stories. She's a very funny person. And we're like looking at TikToks or whatever. And she starts to eat her pizza. And I look down and I open up this box in front of me and I can immediately smell how good this pizza will taste. And I look at it and it has the perfect amount of cheese and the right crust and has all of these things that I really love, but also all of these things that at the time I'm really scared of, you know, cheese and oil and bread and whatever. And so I don't want to be weird and I don't want Lana to suspect anything and I just want to have a normal hangout. So I take a couple of bites and I kind of just make myself eat. But I don't finish the slice, and it's okay, and she doesn't notice anything, and we just go on with the hangout, and it's okay. And the next week, I go to the doctor's again, and we hang out again, and we get pizza, and I'm still really scared, and I don't finish my slice, but at least I know Lana won't be watching me, and I know that she'll still treat me like I'm normal. And this goes on. Every week, I go to the doctor's, I go to therapy. I feel really watched by everyone, including my family. You know, my mom would check my plate every meal, and I would have to list everything I ate. But I would always get to see Lana every week, and we would always eat together, and I would always be able to laugh and focus on what she was saying. And over time, these hangouts really helped me, because I'm able to associate

0: And the laughter and the joy I feel when I'm around her, and also when I'm eating with her. And it's now about to be ninth grade. We're about to start high school. It's a very big time. I'm kind of nervous about that, but I'm also really excited to start something new. And I'm doing a lot better with food. I'm eating a lot more. I'm feeling a lot less stressed about it. And a big reason for that is Lana. And so we're hanging out, and that day we get pizza, and we decide to go to Riverside Park. And we find this really nice spot that's away from everyone where you can see the river and we're covered by trees. And we start to eat our food, and I notice that I'm not thinking about the food, and I'm just thinking about what she's saying and how nice it looks that day. And so I decide I want to tell her, and I go, "Hey, Lana, throughout quarantine, I've had an eating disorder, and I'm a lot better now, and you're one of the main reasons I'm a lot better." And I'm scared to tell her this. You know, I don't want things to change. I want to feel normal. I don't want to feel watched. But she gives me a hug, and she tells me she's proud of me, and she tells me how strong I am. And things go back to normal, and we watch TikToks, and we talk, and we laugh, and it's fine. And throughout ninth grade and high school, I'm now a junior. We've stayed friends, and I'm fully recovered now. And every time we hang out, we eat together, and we laugh, and we share stories. And instead of focusing on food and the negative parts of it and the things that are scary about it, I can now focus on what I love about food and also what I love about the people that I share food with.
1: Kaya Jarvis is a 16-year-old born and raised New York. They said they spend their hours going to school, playing in a band, making art, curled up in a ball with headphones on, and skipping around with friends. 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Our next story is from Dr. Sam Blackman. 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
2: I looked in the usual places. I looked in the lab and the labor and delivery ward and the operating room, but for me, the images under the microscope were just mostly interesting. And the birth of a child, if it's not your child, is not beautiful. And in the operating room, I found more brutality than beauty. As a second-year pediatric resident, if there was beauty in medicine, I wasn't seeing it. After 100-hour work weeks, a kid could crap rose petals, and I would just dutifully put some in a vial and note it in the chart. And don't confuse cute with beauty. Sick kids, even really sick kids, can be cute, but disease is not beauty, and parents of sick kids are not beautiful. Parents of sick kids are terrified. And when you feel that the life of your child is in danger, you want some element of control. And what you don't want is a second year pediatric resident. And you certainly didn't want me at that time. Because between the crushing fatigue and the constant fear of screwing up and not knowing enough, not only was there no beauty in my life, but I was actually getting uglier because I would let the frustration and the fear creep in, and sometimes my words would hurt the people that I was there to help. And it turned out that there were moments where I was so ashamed because for someone who so desperately wanted to be a doctor, I was not being the doctor that I wanted to be. I was not being my best self. Brianna's mother took this to a whole new level. The rage that she felt and that she made the team feel pervaded us on a daily basis. And we all knew why. Her child was going to die, and there was nothing that we could do about it. She had the period, worst period, tumor period ever. She had a diffuse intrinsic pontine glioma, a bastard of a tumor that invades the brainstem. It's inoperable in all situations. You can't touch it with chemo or radiation. It's 100% fatal, and most children die within 8 months of diagnosis. And her rage was compounded by the fact that she was a single

0: mother, and she was going through this alone. And so she would wall herself off. She kept the glass door to her room closed. She kept the curtains drawn and the lights off, and she wouldn't let us in at all for rounds. She wouldn't even let us in to examine Brianna, because what was the point? And so we would dutifully hover every morning outside of her room to go over the day's labs and to go over the plan, and we would beg to come in, but she would not let us come in. And she wouldn't even talk to us or want to hear the treatment plan, except for when she wanted us to use her treatment plan. And then we would negotiate. Substitute herbal tea for water? Sure. Skip the steroids and blood pressure medicines? No. Coffee enemas. What about coffee enemas? We had a week-long debate about coffee enemas. It's a thing. And my attending had never heard about coffee enemas, and so he sent me to go research coffee enemas. And when I came back, he said, you go into the room and tell her why we can't do daily coffee enemas. And so I went into the room. But because I presented both sides of the issues to her, she actually started to let me in, literally let me in. I was the only doctor who could go into the room. And every day I would sit outside and we'd round as a team, and then I would go into the room and I would examine Brianna and I would talk to her about the plan, and then I'd come out and communicate with the team. And so for a few weeks until I went off service, I was exclusively Brianna's doctor. But then rotations end and teams rotate off and residents change, and I went on to the next thing. About a month later, I was coming home from dinner with my wife on a Saturday night. My pager went off, and it was a nurse from the pavilion, which is the part of the hospital where the palliative care patients stay. And the nurse said that she thought that Brianna was dying and wanted to know if I would come in. Now, I wasn't on call or on service, but something told me that I should go. So I called my attending on service, and I said, would you meet me there? Because I've never attended a death before. And believe it or not, attending a death is a lot more complicated. You don't just sort of stand there and wait for the person to die. One of the horrible things that they neglect to tell you at the start of your pediatric residency is that children take a really long time to die because they've got brand new hearts and brand new lungs, and their bodies really try to cling to life. And think about that for a minute and think about what that looks like. So it was 10 o'clock at night, and for the next 4 hours, we did our job. We gave medicines to help her agonal breathing and to alleviate any pain. And when we couldn't do any more, we stood by the door and we bore witness. The nurse went in on checked on her and came out and said that she thought that Brianna had stopped breathing. And the attending physician said to me that I should go and pronounce her dead because the mom knew me and appeared to trust me. And I said, all right, but I've never done this before. I didn't know what to expect. So I quietly went into the room and I said, I need to examine Brianna one last time. And then I performed the ritual. I felt for the absence of a pulse. I put my stethoscope on her chest and I listened for a full 60 seconds for the absence of a heartbeat. And I said to her mother, I'm so sorry for your loss. And I noted silently the time of death. And as I was getting ready to leave the room, I turned to her and I said, is there anything I can do for you? And she paused and said, could you pray with me? And I hesitated because I'm a lapsed Jew from New Jersey and I don't really pray and I don't really believe in God. And frankly, pretending to pray in the face of a dead child seemed like the absolutely wrong thing to do. But then there in that moment, it dawned on me that this wasn't about me. Brianna's mother needed me to be the doctor that she saw me as, and this was the opportunity for me to be the doctor that I wanted to be. And so there in that room, lit just by silent glowing monitors, I had the one truly beautiful moment for myself in medicine, where a stranger held my hands and we stood over the body of her daughter, and I closed my eyes when she did. And when she started to speak, words of a prayer that I had only heard a few times before somehow came forth. Our Father, who art in heaven, hallowed be thy name. Thy kingdom come, thy will be done, on earth as it is in heaven. Thank you.
1: Sam Blackman is a pediatric oncologist, cancer drug developer, and chief medical officer at Day One Biopharmaceuticals. He lives on Orcas Island in Washington State with his wife, Julie, daughter, Annika, and a menagerie of pets. Sam said his decision to enter medicine was less about science and more about understanding life and what makes it so precious and special. This experience was a tipping point for him, and he has carried the memory of Brianna with him for over 20 years. You can see a picture of Sam from his residency days on our website, themoth.org.

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1: You might know Paul Sun-Hyung Lee best as Appa on the hit show Kim's Convenience, but these days he stars in another beloved series, Avatar: The Last Airbender. 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
6: 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I'm Samuel James. We all know that high school years can be strange and nerve-wracking, and that's what Annie Lynn told us about at a story slam we produced at the Miracle Theater in Washington, D.C., where we partner with local public radio station WAMU. 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
7: As I prepared to enter high school, my mom introduced a new rule. I would have to call her Mrs. Hoblet. And even though I threw a huge fuss about calling her by her teacher name, it turned out that this was not the most difficult part of our mother-daughter-student-teacher relationship that we were going to have to navigate. I was a highly dramatic teenager who just wanted to fall in love, and she was a stoic Norwegian-American teacher who just wanted her students to love grammar. And she laid out some pretty strict rules at the beginning. You know, she was not going to pull any strings for me. This was not going to be like the drama teacher who cast her daughter in as the lead in every play. No resentment there. But, and I didn't really want her to or need her to because I was a super goody-goody rule follower. So she didn't really need to do anything for me to get along in high school. The one exception that she did make was that she bumped me up on the list for driver's ed. Not because she wanted me to get my license any earlier. You can drive in Montana at age 15. But she wanted to make sure that I learned how to drive on the icy Montana winter roads. But then things got a little more blurry when she actually became my teacher. It turned out that her omnipresence had a bit of an effect on my romantic life. And so when I first had her as a teacher my sophomore year for English, and I started to scheme about how she could be useful in more ways than just teaching me how to write, which she was very well known for being very good at. But my first high school boyfriend broke up with me several days into the school year. It was not a serious relationship. We held hands a couple times and he kissed me on the cheek, but I still was very dramatic and wanted to feel all the feelings. And so I plotted this revenge plan that I pitched to my mom over dinner. I said, "So, Mom, Nate's desk is not that far away from your desk. And you have this," she called it the dinger, "this high-pitched bell that she would ring." She probably got it at the mom store to get students' attention. And I said, "You could just ring it in Nate's ear and it would be very nonchalant. He sits right there. Just consider it." And she didn't. But it turned out that the population of boys in that particular sophomore English class would be fodder for many dinner time conversations throughout the year. As I recovered from the heartbreak of Nate, something very surprising happened, and that Caleb started flirting with me. And he was much cooler than me. He was the star of the basketball team, and I was not quite sure what to do with all this attention, especially because the attention mostly came in the form of him telling dirty pickup lines to my easily scandalized self. So, for example, walking into class, he says, "Hey, Annie, let's do math. Add a bed, subtract the clothes, divide your legs, and I'll multiply." I know, a real winner, on and off the court. So I like go my own way, and we're working on our like individual writing assignments. And he pokes me across the aisle. He's like, hey, Annie, do you want to help me with my math? And I was like, okay, bring it over here. Like, I was very, this was not uncommon for people to ask me for help with homework. And he's like, no, will you help me with my math? And I was like, okay, bring it over here. And he goes, no, will you help me with my math? And all of a sudden the joke clicks into place. And I screamed, oh my gosh! And my mom whips around. She goes, you two, detention. I said, Mom, Mrs. Hoblet! I had never had detention in high school, and now my mom was my sentencer. And she wasn't just going to settle for any old detention. She decided that instead of going to the detention room, we were going to clean her classroom. So over dinner that night, I tried to plead my case. Like, you should be glad that I had that reaction to a dirty joke. She said, you should be glad that I just got you an hour by yourself with Caleb. And I realized that she was right. And so I prepared for this detention with great hope. Like, in the very romantic setting of my mom's classroom, I could have my first real kiss. And so the day of detention, I, like, dressed up very... My mom's, like, looking at me over breakfast, like, okay, like, you're taking this really seriously. And we go, and I've got, I'm really excited, and he just acted like we were not there because of his attentions to me, and, like, there was nothing between us. And it was the first of many heartbreaks of the roller coaster of my sophomore year with Caleb. And later on in the year, I said to my mom, I am so over him. And she goes, oh, okay, good. Well, just please, can you not like develop feelings for anyone else in this class? Like, it's becoming a little bit disruptive. And I was like, oh, who could I possibly like in the class? And she raised her eyes at me and was like, Patrick. And I don't know if it was motherly wisdom or teacherly wisdom, but Patrick and I are married, and we are expecting our first child this fall, and I am not a teacher, so I'm going to have to figure out another way to really shape and influence my child's life, both academically and romantically.
6: Annie Lynn works on global public health and is based in Bozeman, Montana. When she told this at a story slam on the theme of mothers, she was about to become a mother herself. And now she's getting ready to do it all over again with her second child. I asked Annie if her mother had used her teacherly wisdom to predict anything else in her life. She said her mother predicted both that Annie would be able to hold her own out in the world, but also that she'd sometimes struggle with letting things go. According to Annie, both, especially the latter, are definitely true. You can see a picture of Annie and her mom, aka Mrs. Hoblet, on our website, themoth.org.

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1: So the first time you do the naked solstice cycle, you want to look amazing. And you have a lot of plans, and you have a lot of objectives. And they fall away because you have life. And so the day before you get body paint, and that morning you wake up earlier than you ever normally wake up on a Saturday, and you paint yourself, and you look in the mirror and you think, I look fantastic. My God, I should do this every day. I thought I was bad at makeup, but this is amazing. Now, this was established with clown paint down the center of my body, a smashing green side and an orange side, because I was going to be the Irish flag. And then you have this moment where you look at yourself, like, this is brilliant. God, just such a... What about my back? And so you panic and you think, he'll be up. Never mind, he'll be up. He'll do it. And so you ring your friend and you get that, like, morning, like, what? Hiya, what are you up to? Oh, I was asleep. Great, that's brilliant. I love that. Look, would you mind coming over? Are you all right? Yeah, I'm great. I need you to paint my bum. I'm sorry, what? I need you to paint my bum. Long, long pause. Okay. Click. Minutes later, I'm being painted. Now, the next thing was, I hadn't actually worked out, at the time I lived on Capitol Hill, how to get to Fremont. Normally, I would have taken a bus, but that seemed like a very bad idea under my current situation. Plus, I now had a bike that I wasn't entirely confident could make it to Fremont. I was sure it could make it somewhat along the race, whatever we're calling it, but to Fremont, I don't know. So I now think, and I look at my friends, I'm like, your boyfriend has a car, right? And she goes, yeah. So what's Dan doing this morning? So next thing I know, this poor, exhausted teacher is getting me in my car going, try not to get painted. Too late. There's going to be paint. There is paint to this day. So he gets me there. And then I have the next bit, which I can't work out, which I'm like, oh, there's all these people. How are we actually going to drive in to drop me off? I'm a proper part of this parade. And I realise the only way to do this is to be dropped at the Nickerson Street Saloon, get out, and then run across the bridge with my bike, holding it, and then scream at the crowds, I'm sticky, let me through! This works very well if you're ever in an emergency. People scatter. So now, this was a while ago, and at the time there was still this vague fear of it being kind of illegal, and people, the sites, I had no clue where to meet the other cyclists. So I'm looking around. Finally, I mean, it's a moment of delight. You see another naked cyclist and you're like, fantastic, great, we're all here. I'm doing something proper. So I meet up with them and we're all outside the hills and they're like, oh, we do this little cycle to Ballard first and then we come around and I'm going, I don't know what you're talking about. I live in Capitol Hill, but I'll follow you anywhere. And it was brilliant. It was the year of the World Cup and a lot of people were in different countries. So the Irish thing, I got a lot of people screaming, go Italy! And I was like, yeah, EU, we're all alike, it's great. And, well, up until recently, but that's another story. And so we're cycling along Leary and it's great and we're almost at 15th and suddenly that feather boa that I put on my bike is bringing back that quote from the Avengers where they say no capes. Turns out no feather boas either. Because it gets stuck in my chain. And they all keep going. And I'm going, wait for me, please wait, please, oh no. And so I'm there outside a coffee shop, furiously tearing feathers from my bike chain, fully naked, painting as Irish flag, as families are getting their morning coffee with their small children. Looking at me going, oh, isn't that authentic? And now all I can do is cycle around the free large area, which, as I said, I was like, I had no clue where I was. And I keep cycling and cycling and I'm looking for them, no clue where they are. And I would come across random people and I go, hello, have you seen a large group of naked cyclists? And they go, no, just you. Now, this went on for 20 minutes, the longest 20 minutes of my life. And yet I had a little dress. I never put it on. I kept going. I looked endlessly. And finally I found them and I had this amazing race and it was like this amazing justification. I'd been at my lowest low and I'd found them. And at the very, very, very, very end of the whole thing, I was at PCC, I'd put the dress on, but I had the silver wig and I was still painted and I felt a hand on my bum. And I thought, what the job? This is not that time. And I turn around and there's nobody there. And I look down, there's a tiny little person. She's about 5. She looks at me and she goes, are you real? And I was like, yeah, I'm pretty sure. I mean, it's up for some debate at times, but yeah. She goes, awesome.
0: That was Evie O'Reilly. Evie says that in addition to the Fremont Solstice Parade, she has also appeared naked on a bike in a Flaming Lips video, watching the planets. She says she'd like to give a shout out to Wayne Coyne for normalizing and empowering nakedity. And poor Russ for helping with that first paint job, and all her friends who have helped in the years since. To see pictures of Evie painted as the Irish flag and a pineapple, peacock, zebra, and even Jean-Luc Picard of the Starship Enterprise, you can find them all on our website, themoth.org. The Moth hosts slams all around the U.S., in the U.K., and in Australia. 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The Moth finds a lot of storytellers from our Story Slam series, but if you have a story you'd like to share and there isn't a slam in your area, you can always pitch us. 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That's it for this episode of The Moth Radio Hour. We hope you'll join us next time. And that's the story from The Moth.

This episode of the Moth Radio Hour was produced by me, Jay Allison, Catherine Burns, Meg Bowles, and Samuel James, who also hosted the hour. Co-producer is Vicky Merrick. Associate producer, Emily Couch. Education program and Grand Slam coaching by Michelle Jalowski and Larry Rosen. The rest of the Moth's leadership team includes Sarah Haberman, Sarah Austin-Jeunesse, Jennifer Hickson, Kate Tellers, Jennifer Birmingham, Marina Kluche, Leanne Gully, Suzanne Rust, Brandon Grant, Inga Gladowski, Sarah Jane Johnson, and Aldi Kaza. Moth stories are true as remembered and affirmed by the storytellers. Our theme music is by The Drift. Other music in this hour from Stellwagen Symphonette, Corey Wong, Victor Wooten, Paul Motian, Bill Frizzell and Joe Lovano, Wolf Peck, and Michael Hedges. 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
2: I'm Jill Deacon, in for Tom Power. Welcome to Q. Some of you know him as Appa. For some of you, he is the living, breathing Uncle Iroh. Paul Sun Hyung Lee is on the show today. He'll tell you what it's like to adapt a beloved animated character for live action and why his self-described geekdom is actually very helpful for his role in Avatar: The Last Airbender. And from the wilds of Vancouver Island to the international stage, Alicia Biro is blowing up around the world as a jazz pop superstar, but she still makes time to post weekly Transcription Tuesday videos so that everyone can learn from the jazz greats who inspire her passion. You'll hear her brand new song today on Q.

0: Live from NPR News in Washington, I'm Ryland Barton. The U.S. military says it ended its latest round of airstrikes targeting Iran as the nations vie for control of the Strait of Hormuz. The strikes came as the British military reported yet another tanker came under attack in the strait. Yemen's Iranian-backed Houthi rebels have announced an embargo against Saudi Arabia. It comes in retaliation for a blockade on Yemen and a recent attack on Sana'a International Airport. The embargo affects the gateway to the Red Sea as Saudi Arabia seeks an alternative to the Strait of Hormuz on the Persian Gulf side of the country. The blockade raises fears of further destabilization of the world's energy market, as Suzanne Maloney of the Brookings Institution explains.
1: If you saw a closure of the Red Sea in addition to a closure of the Strait of Hormuz at this point in the conflict, with strategic reserves having been drawn down as significantly as they have and without a lot of opportunity during the ceasefire to in fact restore them, we would see potentially some overreaction from both oil markets and the broader economy in terms of inflation. So I think there's going to be a real time pressure.
0: The FDA retracted test results identifying cyclospora on samples of lettuce from Taylor Farms in Mexico. This false positive result shows how hard it is to trace the source of the outbreak, as NPR's Yuki Noguchi reports.
2: Cyclospora parasites are hard to test for and trace. The tested sample might not reflect the entire crop, for example. Plus, Rutgers microbiologist Donald Schaffner says there are often unrelated cases that crop up every summer.
3: Just because you're sick with cyclospora right now doesn't mean that you're part of this cluster of cases that have an epicenter in Michigan and Ohio. Sometimes we can figure out what's causing it, and sometimes we can't.
2: For now, regulators recommend avoiding the recalled Taylor Farms lettuce. Yuki Noguchi, NPR News.
0: A federal judge has temporarily halted the proposed merger of Paramount Skydance and Warner Brothers Discovery. This pauses what would be the largest deal in Hollywood history, as NPR's Mondolee Del Barco reports.
4: The judge ruled in favor of the temporary halt while considering an antitrust lawsuit filed by attorneys general from 12 states, including California and New York. They're trying to block the $111 billion merger, which they argue is unlawful. Last week, California AG Rob Bonta's office argued in court that the deal would unfairly give too much power to the combined company Paramount and Warner Brothers, resulting in fewer movies and TV shows made, job losses at the studios, and higher prices for consumers. All of these are claims that David Ellison's company, Paramount Skydance, denies. It's asking that any litigation be settled by the end of September, when the company would have to begin paying fees of $7 million a day for any delay. Mandalit Del Barco, NPR News.
0: This is NPR. The Women's Tennis Association is introducing one-off mandatory gene testing for all players, updating its eligibility policy to include gender screening based on biological sex ahead of the 2028 Olympics in L.A. The International Olympic Committee introduced a gender eligibility policy earlier this year to align with President Trump's executive order on transgender athletes. A new study finds many packaged foods that claim to contain avocado oil don't contain what the label says. NPR's Maria Godoy has more.
5: Browse the aisles of the grocery store and you'll find chips, dressings, and mayonnaise all boasting that they're made with avocado oil. But when UC Davis professor Selena Wong noticed this trend, she got curious because her past research has found that most bottled avocado oil sold in stores are either rancid or they've been adulterated with other oils. So she submitted 54 products to chemical analysis and found that 89% showed signs of being mixed with other cheaper oils like soybean oil.
6: If you're buying avocado oil products, it's very likely that you are not getting what you're paying for.
5: She says that's a problem because avocado oil products are often significantly more expensive than those made with other oils. Maria Godoy, NPR News.
0: Mount Olympus, the mythological home of ancient Greece's gods, may soon join UNESCO's World Heritage List. Greeks hope the mountain's blend of myth, culture, and natural beauty will secure it a place when the World Heritage Committee meets in South Korea next week. Locals say the mountain needs protection as an increase in tourism impacts the environment. It's NPR.
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9: You are listening to Q from CBC on public radio in the United States and across North America on Sirius XM 169. I'm Jill Deacon, sitting in for Tom Power. I wonder if you've ever had this happen. You have really fond memories of an animated series that you absolutely loved as a kid. I mean, the show that you woke up early for on Saturday mornings. And then, has there ever been a remake of that show? If so, you probably know that feeling of nervous anticipation. Will the remake live up to the love that you have of the original? Paul Sun-Hyung Lee knows exactly what that feels like. You might know him best for his role as Appa, or Mr. Kim, in Kim's Convenience. Or, if you're a fan of Star Wars and The Mandalorian, you know him for his role as Captain Carson Teva. But for the past couple of years, he's been stepping into another massive franchise with Netflix's live-action adaptation of Avatar, The Last Airbender. Now, I should clarify, we're not talking about the blue people Avatar here, the one that James Cameron made. I'm talking about The Last Airbender. It originally came out in 2005 as an animated series. It's a fantasy adventure following a young boy named Aang. He has special powers, and his job is to stop an army from the Fire Nation as it wages a war for global domination. Now, if you're not familiar with it, I really cannot overstate just how popular this show is. Millions of fans around the world gathered around the TV, probably with Fruit Loops, to watch it. To this day, it is still a hugely streamed series. In the live-action adaptation, Paul plays Uncle Iroh, a retired Fire Nation general who is a bit haunted by the sins of his past. I got to talk to him all about it. Here is my conversation with Paul Sun-Hyung Lee. Paul, welcome. Nice to have you here.
10: Thank you so much for having me.
9: Congratulations on the second season, and I understand there's a third. I was reading something interesting about this, that as soon as the announcement came about that there was going to be a live-action version of Avatar, there was a real push from the fan base to have you cast as Uncle Iroh. How aware were you of that?
10: I sort of knew a little bit about it. Honestly, I think it was because I didn't watch the series until 2017, I think. We were still shooting Kim's Convenience at the time. And actually, it was Jean Yoon who, she had seen the entire series with her son. And she said, you need to watch this. You're a nerd. You'll love this. And so I did, and I absolutely fell in love with it. And so there were some rumblings out there that had been fan-casted by a lot of people who were fans of the animated series. And, you know, when they heard Netflix was adapting it, they said, well, who would you cast in this? And immediately, I think I sprung to mind just because I'm an older Asian gentleman with facial hair, and I spoke with an accent in the show, and that is, if you boil down the absolute sort of
9: bare bones.
10: Yeah, like the simplest sort of description of Uncle Iroh in the animated series, that's about it, basically. I mean, I look at that and I kind of go, yeah, that fits. I see that. I can see that.
9: You're being very modest, of course. You're not mentioning at all your talent and your charisma and all the things that fans love about you in any role. So obviously the fans got their wish. But I also understand that in the step in between, which was your audition.
10: Yes.
9: You didn't even know you were auditioning for this. You thought you were auditioning for a basketball film called Blue Dawn, which is what? Part of their hush-hush, we mustn't sort of let word out even to those auditioning,
10: yes,
9: that this show is even happening, so we can't even tell you what role you're going for?
10: Yeah, it's standard practice now with a lot of studios, actually, just because they are so worried about leaks happening online. And one of the sources of leaks is people auditioning for it and saying, hey, so they're casting for these roles, and it comes out there. And then the problem with that is fans love to speculate. And they'll get a snippet of information completely out of context, and then they will build entire theories behind that. And there is a subset of fans who like to create their own fiction in their head, and they just sort of go off the deep end.
9: It can get out of control.
10: It does. And I think that just sort of speaks to the level of passion that fans have for any given sort of intellectual property that they're fans of. But at the same time, studios want to be able to surprise and delight fans. And how do you do that? You layer it with different levels of security. And so, yes, I did not know I was auditioning for Avatar: The Last Airbender. I did think it was a basketball movie. In fact, I almost didn't submit an audition for it because I was feeling lazy and I thought, basketball? I'm not a huge basketball fan. But I thought, oh, I'll do it because the lines in the audition were so well written. And I did and immediately forgot about it. To the point where a month later when I got the call back from my agent, I didn't know what it was for. Blue Dawn. I couldn't even remember it. And then when I saw it, it was for, the basketball movie. Cool. I'd always wanted to be in a sports movie. So, okay, let's go.
9: At what point did you realize, no, this is actually much more up my alley?
10: It was actually...
9: Self-described geek. This was very big deal for you.
10: It was actually during the callback session because they said, it's a director and producer session. They will be on the Zoom call. And I thought, this is like, I've jumped significantly from my first submission. And in the breakdown, it said, by the way, the character of Howard, whom I was reading for, that's not his real name. His actual name is Iroh. And that sort of gave me a moment of, that's weird. And then all of a sudden, all the pennies started to drop, and I thought, they disguised Avatar scenes. Yeah, perfectly.
9: You are famously a huge fan of Star Wars, and as I said, sort of proud geek overall. You were talking about the role that you play in The Mandalorian the last time you were here on Cue. So knowing all that, what sense of responsibility did you feel when you step into a project like Avatar?
10: Yeah, to be able to play Iroh is something that is like, wow, that's rarefied air. This is something that it's a challenge. I want to do it. And then when I booked the part, I thought, oh my God, do I really want to do it? Because it's big shoes to fill. The original actor was so beloved, the voice actor, Mako Uematsu, he passed away. And so that's a legacy. That's a legacy character with a lot of responsibility as somebody stepping in. And the previous iteration, live-action version of Avatar, was not well-received. You become very, very aware of the stakes. And as a nerd and as a fan, I don't want to disappoint fans either. We want to do honor to the character, do justice to this legacy that's been created.
9: What are your techniques for managing that? You know, navigating those sort of pressures.
10: One, breathe, and realize that you can only control what you can control. You know, taking that deep breath. It was the same thing with Star Wars, being a super fan and being on set, and all of a sudden it's like, don't suck at this because you want to be asked back. And it's about doing the work, leaning back on all. The training that I received, all the hard work that I've had to put into it, it's doing your job, being professional, doing your homework, being prepped, knowing what the scene is about, making decisions about how you're going to approach this, and also being open enough to sort of move in a different direction and perhaps discovering something that might even be stronger, which is really the fun part of collaborating on a project, right? It's not just one person controlling everything. It's a group of talented artists getting together and really, really working and collaborating and building. And sometimes there are disagreements, but it's always to serve the story and the characters and to tell the best story possible.
9: So, okay, let's have a sense of what Uncle Iroh is up to this season. I'm going to play a scene that's actually beloved by fans of the original series. We're going to play it here in the studio for you. And maybe you can tell folks who are listening on the radio what we're seeing and a bit of the background.
10: So basically, Iroh is hiding out in the city of Ba Sing Se. When he was a general with the Fire Nation, he led the siege against Ba Sing Se. It was over 600 days long, very, very bloody conflict. And he lost his son, his only son, Lu Ten. And that broke him. And at this moment, he's confronting the area, the very tree where his son was slain. And he's seeing it for the first time.
11: If only I could have helped you, my son.
10: And in our version of Avatar, Uncle Iroh has to go through a reckoning. He has to come to terms with the role he played during a war, the suffering he caused, also coming to grips with the loss of his son at this very, very moment.
9: So going into a scene like that, you're emotional even just watching it and talking about it. You've inhabited the character that fully. What is that like to take on that moment of playing that scene that you know is so revered with such emotional weight? What's your headspace as an actor in that moment?
10: Really, my whole focus is just playing the truth of that scene, not being overly earnest, not play acting, not to make it bigger than it is, but to find the emotional truth for me as an actor in the animated series. It is sacred. And so he starts to sing the song Leaves from a Vine, and it brings down the house all the time. It's like I'm getting emotional just even describing it. And so you can imagine fans growing up and seeing this, and it hits them and it feels really, really hard. And it's a core. I've had a lot of fans come up to me, older fans who like grew up with this, and said, this is like a core memory. This always hits them. They hear the notes, they start to cry. It's like very Pavlovian. I knew this scene would hold a particular amount of emotional baggage and weight. And we all wanted this to be done right. And there was discussion as well, should he sing the song? They asked me and I said, no, I didn't want to sing the song because we're doing an adaptation. We're not doing a frame by frame recreation of that scene. I think that it exists in the animated universe. It's perfect. It exists there. I don't want to sully that, but we do need to bring this scene to life, and we need to give it its own emotional weight and its own sort of cost for Iroh to come to grips and sort of see what he can do to move beyond this. Because in the animated series, when you meet Iroh, he's fully formed. He's very wise. He chuckles. There's not a lot of conflict in him. And so he's fully baked in the animated series. In our version, he's still coming to grips with what he's done.
9: And you've talked about wanting to make this role much more nuanced, certainly than the animated series, I suppose. But you've even compared it to Shakespeare, which is, to performing a role in Shakespeare, which some people would, think is an unusual comparison. But tell me about the approach being similar in terms of, what you bring in terms of complexity, as you described, to a role.
10: It's one of those things where the character is known by so many people because of one particular performance of it, the animated performance. And it's really, really difficult to try to fill those shoes or live up to that high level of expectation, because people look at that and go, that is the quintessential version of this character. So how does one even begin that journey to sort of attempt? And for me, I didn't want to do a bad copy or an imitation. I didn't want to be Iroh light. And so the only way for me to sort of survive that is to make him my own while using the source material as a heavy backbone, as great source material to stay true to him. And so that's why Iroh doesn't have an accent in this. Mako Iwamatsu, that's his voice in the animated series. I didn't want to go there. And so we wanted to remove that, and I needed to make the character my own. And that meant as well having to explore the different facets of Iroh that weren't explored in the animated series. And the writers were fantastic with that. I think a lot of fans really love this sort of exploration of character with Iroh because, some of the more savvy fans are like, hey, how come the war criminal there gets a scot-free in the animated series? They never bring it up. And so we're dealing with it in the live action version. Mm-hmm. And so for me, again, it's doing my job. It's finding the truth in it, the conflict within. Is he still dealing with it? How does he deal with it? How does anyone deal with that?
9: I'm Jill Deacon, in for Tom Power. 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
12: 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My forecast tonight for the upstate, Greenville, Spartanburg, and Rock Hill. It's a muggy night tonight, low temperature about 75 degrees. A little cooler once you get north of Greenville, about 72. 94, hot and humid coming up for tomorrow. For the Midlands, for Aiken, Columbia, Lexington, and Sumter, it's a muggy night tonight. Maybe an isolated shower, but I think for the most part, we will remain dry. Low of 74. Hot tomorrow, 97. Heat index pushing near 103. PD in the Grand Strand, Darlington to Myrtle Beach, 76 degrees tonight. That's all I'll do for the overnight low. It'll be muggy. 95 for the high tomorrow, an isolated shower or a thunderstorm. Down to the low country, Charleston to Hilton Head. Talk about muggy. Overnight low temperature tonight. You ready for this? Around 80 degrees with barely a breeze. Heat index pushing near 105 again for tomorrow. And a high for Tuesday of 92 degrees. That's your forecast.
9: I'm Jill Deakin. You're listening to Q. You're in the middle of my conversation with actor Paul Sun-Hyung Lee. You might remember Paul as Appa from the CBC sitcom Kim's Convenience. Well, now we're talking about his role in season 2 of Avatar, The Last Airbender. In case you just tuned in and are wildly confused, no, this is not Avatar with the tall blue people. This is a live-action remake of a hugely popular animated series from about 20 years ago. In the show, Paul plays Uncle Iroh, a retired general who's haunted by his past as he strives to do right by the people around him. Here's some more of my conversation with Paul Sun-Hyung Lee. You know, there's a lot of timely and heavy themes in the world of Avatar that you know, you might not expect in a family-friendly series, you know. Genocide, yeah. As you talk about war criminals, imperialism, political repression, trauma. I mean, these are things that run through the show and your character. Mm-hmm. How do you communicate those very grown-up, mature themes to what includes, not exclusively, but includes a younger audience?
10: Yeah, no, that's a great question. But I think the answer to that is really, we don't purport to answer any of these questions. We bring these issues up, and hopefully it begins a conversation or discussion within the younger crowd. Say, hey, mom, hey, dad, or hey, what's this about? Like, why is this? And to have that discussion, right? Our job is to tell a story and to entertain. And I think some of the best stories are the ones that spark these conversations, these discussions. And this isn't trying to answer anything. It's just starting that conversation and seeing this is how it played out for these characters.
9: Mm. You spend a lot of time with a lot of younger actors in this series. I wonder, do you find yourself imparting some of your your wisdom earned over the years you've been doing this to some of your younger co-stars?
10: Yeah. The loveliest thing about this cast is their willingness to ask question and to listen.
9: Yeah.
10: And we have these moments in the green room where we're waiting on set for them to set up the next shot. And the discussions that we have can range anywhere from the sublime to the ridiculous, because at the end of the day, they are way younger than me. They're as old as my kids, and they act as such. And it's there. I had a great conversation about representation in casting and how it was when I was, you know, starting off in the 90s up until now. Because you looked at the casting board of Avatar, and there were nothing but Asian faces and indigenous faces, and I'd never seen something like that to that scale ever before.
9: How does that feel to you to be able to be sharing your experience and knowing that they can learn from you? I mean, how does that, you are a parent, but yeah. I mean, what does it feel like to be kind of you've got an avuncular role on the set as well?
10: First, it makes me feel really old, but it's great because when I started off, there weren't many actors of color that I got a chance to ask these questions. There were a few, but there weren't very many older Asian actors as I was sort of moving up through the ranks. We were outliers. It was just like, usually there's just one on the set, because otherwise people would get, audiences would get confused if we had more than one Asian on a show, right? And so that's something that I took very, very, I've taken more and more seriously as I've gotten older, like with Kim's Convenience, from the play to the television series to suddenly you sort of grow into these roles, and you're there because there aren't very many people around. And so one of the responsibilities that I take very, very seriously is being available to the younger generation of actors if they want to ask questions, to be always available to them. If you approach me, or if there's a moment where I can very gently sort of say, hey, I kind of see what you're going through, and sort of impart some of my wisdom or experience, then absolutely. But I never, ever try to hold court and say, hey, this is what you need to do, smarten up type thing.
9: which speaks to, among other things, your humility. And I want to ask you about that because I know that's an important value to you. I've read interviews where you've talked about the importance of that professionalism on set and respecting all the other people whose work goes into this project that you happen to be the face of, but the lighting person and the whatever, everybody's got a role and don't assume that yours is more important. Tell me why that's, I mean, it's who you are, it would seem. I can even tell just from talking to you. But a lot of, you're making a point of the importance of that. And it's something that I was really drawn to in reading about you. And I'm curious about why that, I'm appreciative. Yeah. And I'm also curious about why that's important to you.
10: I think it's literally a byproduct of being raised Asian Canadian. Right, you have the two. In my mind, I think Canadians are, because I grew up here too, are some of the most humble, hardworking people. And I think that's one thing that we carry with distinction and pride. I think that Canadians can be very, very humble. But as Asians too, I was raised with the whole idea of respect your elders, respect everyone. And I just sort of carried that through professionally in my life because we are all in this working together. You don't act in a vacuum unless you're in outer space, in which case you're dead. But everybody's got a job to do. And this is, for me, it's a core belief. It's something that I think it's great to be humble. But as I've gotten older as well, to learn that it's all right as well to receive your flowers, but to advocate for yourself as well, because I think there are moments where your humility can be weaponized against you. And when you're always saying yes, what ends up happening is people start to take it for granted. And then you start, I don't think people overtly try to take advantage, but they just start to expect it because, Paul always says yes. And then it becomes an expectation. And before you know it, you've got all these things on. And then the moment you say no, it's like, why not? In my mind,
9: you live with your humility and you establish your boundaries. And find the balance between the two.
10: And it's still a battle. I'm still fighting that.
9: Okay, you've been a part of two extremely beloved global franchises at this point. If you had to pick a third,
10: oh my God,
9: what would it be? I know this is a hard question
10: greedy.
9: For you.
10: I feel just so greedy, but there's so many things that I would love to do. But I mean, I never got a chance to do Star Trek. I grew up, I mean, you can't be Star Wars and Star Trek, but I love them both so much because I grew up, Star Wars was in the movies, Star Trek was on TV, and that was my, and we were, they were filming three series in Toronto, over at Pinewood, Star Trek Discovery, Strange New Worlds, and then Starfleet Academy, and now there's none. And that, for me, it was always like, I would have loved to have been on a Star Trek series. You know, that's kind of like the nerd's EGOT type thing.
9: Right.
10: I am an equal opportunist nerd when it comes to that. It's all about nostalgia farming for me.
9: Such a treat to have you here, Paul. Thank you so much for all of it.
10: Thank you so much for having me. I love being on the show.
9: That was my conversation with Paul Sun-Hyung Lee about his role in Avatar: The Last Airbender. Season 2 is streaming now on Netflix.

0: From his album Alouette, that's the Quebec artist Les Louanges, also known as Vincent Roberge, with the song Correct. Alouette is one of 10 albums shortlisted for this year's Polaris Music Prize. I'm Jill Deacon, sitting in for Tom Power. There's lots more Q still to come.
1: As a young man in Chattanooga, Monrovia tried to forget his early life in Liberia, but survivor's guilt caught up with him.
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0: Deacon, in for Tom Power. You're listening to Q. There are plenty of ways to get to know an actor. You can ask about their latest project, their process, maybe their inspirations, or you could ask whether they'd rather run into a moose or a bear. For the last little while on this show, we've been asking some of your favorite actors some rapid-fire questions that we hope reveal something to you about them that you might not have known otherwise. You can kind of think of it as our version of former late-night host Stephen Colbert's Colbert Questionnaire. Ours is called Getting to Know Q. When Tom Power was at the Banff World Media Festival, he met up with the actor Devery Jacobs from the acclaimed series Reservation Dogs and put her to the test. Take a listen.
11: My name's Tom Power. You're listening to Q. I'm here with Devery Jacobs. Hi.
6: Hey, hello.
11: We're here in Alberta for the Banff World Media Festival. We're going to play a little game called,
6: okay.
11: called, and I hope you like the title as much as we do. It's called Getting to Know Q.
6: Oh, that's cute.
11: Wow, pretty good. I was thinking about, we got some Q-tips here. All right, never mind. These are rapid-fire, get-to-know-you type questions, and you're going to tell me whatever bursts from your soul.
6: Okay, I guess I'm ready.
11: Number one, this is maybe related to BAMP. If you could choose one Canadian icon to hike with, who would it be?
6: Ooh, one Canadian icon to hike with. I mean, I feel like it's got to be David Suzuki.
11: David Suzuki. He'd probably point out nice things, right?
6: Absolutely. And I mean, he just turned 90, but I think he's in better shape than I am. And yeah. I would just be like trailing behind.
11: If I was to visit you in your hometown, where would you take me?
6: Where would I take you? I'd probably take you to, I'm going to take you back in time is where I'm going to take you. And I'll take you to Rabaska's, which is on the corner, which was an iconic chip stand that unfortunately burned down in like 2005. But now everybody still knows it as Rabaska's Corner.
11: You know, we can defy the laws of physics in this game.
6: Yeah, I'm taking you back in a time machine in Gonna Walk It.
11: Very X-Files. What's your order at Tim Hortons?
6: Double-double.
11: Double-double, really?
6: I mean, actually, no. That's when I'm, like, feeling crazy. But usually it's, like, a one cream, one milk, no sugar.
11: One cream and one milk?
6: Yeah, it's the perfect, because they use 18% cream, right? And so it's just, like, too intense if it's double cream.
11: No, you're absolutely right. I never considered that you could do that.
6: You know?
11: I thought they'd kick you out.
6: I'm making it very Starbucks-y for them, so I'm really pushing the line, but that is the order.
11: Have you ever asked anyone to take a selfie? Have you ever asked anyone for a selfie?
6: I'm sure that I have. I don't know if I mean, like, in personal life with friends and everything, but for famous people.
11: Like a famous person.
6: Probably Ethan Hawke.
11: You asked Ethan Hawke for a selfie?
6: When we were on set of Res Dogs, yeah. I was like, you're playing my dad. Get in here, sir.
11: I like how you ordered him around a little bit. Go-to karaoke song.
6: Go-to karaoke song is, unfortunately, Fergalicious by Fergie.
11: No
6: it
11: way.
6: It is. Actually, it's my party trick, but I do need a few beverages before I commit to it.
11: Can you do it without the lyrics?
6: Which part?
11: Not right now. I'm not going to. Okay, yeah, don't worry about it. Like, don't worry about it. Yeah,
6: I
11: yeah,
6: actually
11: yeah.
6: could have, but yes, I don't need lyrics, but it's fun to have them.
11: Is there an artist you are jealous or envious of?

0: So many,
1: but I usually just take it as like a symbol of what I want to do with my career. And so I am like really competitive with myself. I'm an Aries moon. And so I'm just like, oh, that's funny that I'm jealous because I actually want that thing.
0: Okay, anyone in particular?
1: Tessa Thompson,
0: yeah,
1: in her career, how she was able to do like Westworld to then go into Marvel stuff and then like also did indie film stuff like Passing and, you know, like Sorry to Bother You, all of her ability to like flit through all of these different types of media. And she's also just like so stunning and has brand endorsement deals with fashion houses that I'm a fan of. So yeah, I think I'm a little jelly.
0: I got a bit of a brand endorsement deal here. I don't know if you noticed that.
1: Oh, what's the watch? Nokia? You got this.
0: Yeah, I got a 1983. You know, I'm the chip stand of watches here. You know, I'm with you.
1: You know what? Go off.
0: Have you ever walked out of a movie?
1: Have I ever walked out of a movie? I don't think so. I'm too cheap for that. And I can't log it on Letterboxd if I don't watch it in its entirety.
0: Are you a Letterboxd person?
1: Secretly, yeah.
0: There's going to be an investigation started on
1: there
0: Reddit.
1: There really better not be.
0: On Reddit right now because of that. So back home in Newfoundland, which is where I'm from, I never bring it up. When we'd have like a movie day or something like that, they would ask us to bring a party lunch.
1: Okay.
0: A party lunch is a bag of chips,
1: yep,
0: a chocolate bar, and a can of soda.
1: Excellent.
0: What is your party lunch?
1: Ooh.
0: What are the chips? What is the chocolate bar? And what's the soda?
1: What's the chips? What's the chocolate bar? What's the soda? Chips are sour cream and onion Ruffles, specifically. Soda is Coke Zero. I am a fiend. And then candy bar. I gotta say, it's Reese's peanut butter cups.
0: Oh, yeah. You get a couple for the same one.
1: Yeah. I'm also, like, never a candy person with, like, gummy bears, or I don't like sweet things that way, but chocolate anytime, anyway, any day.
0: Proudest moment of your career?
1: Proudest moment of my career was when there was a screening for What If, which was the Marvel animated series I did that was entirely in Ganyetgaha, and I'm not completely fluent, so it took a lot of work, but at the premiere that we had, I had my Dodé, my first language Mohawk speaking grandmother, on my left side, and then my 3-year-old niece, who was raised as a first language Mohawk speaker as well, and so she was only 3 years old but didn't need any subtitles or anything, and I had both people opposite sides of me who spoke Mohawk, who understood everything completely, and who got to see this Mohawk superhero kicking ass.
0: Oh, beautiful answer. Last question. You've been cast in Ryan Coogler's new reboot of The X-Files. Congratulations.
1: Yes, I have. Thanks.
0: If you saw a UFO, would you tell anyone?
1: If I saw a UFO, I would tell people. I would tell people in my close circle, but I would not probably tell the media in fear that I would sound like a crazy person.
0: Yeah, probably a good idea. I believe you.
1: Although I think I would have a lot more fans out of it if I did that. But
0: yeah. But are they the right kind of fans?
1: I mean, that depends on who you talk to, I guess.
0: Fair enough. It's been fun getting to know you. I feel like I know you entirely now.
1: Okay, great.
0: Devery, thanks for doing this.
1: Thank you so much for having me.
2: That was another round of Getting to Know Q. Tom Power spoke to the actor Devery Jacobs at the Banff World Media Festival.

0: That's a bit of Gentleman Blue by Vancouver Island's Alicia Biro. Alicia is one of the most exciting voices emerging from this country right now. Her songs have racked up millions of streams. She's played iconic stages. She's playing a few festivals this summer. And she's developed a huge following online through paying homage to the great pianists that have shaped her. She transcribes solos and shares them on social media. Alicia has just released her new single. It's called Reignite, and it's all about this brand new era she finds herself in. I caught up with Alicia Biro and asked her about her early influences.
1: Hi there. Thank you so much for having me.
0: Well, congratulations on all your success. This has been a crazy few years for you. Are you pinching yourself?
1: Yes, absolutely. Every day.
0: For the few people maybe left who haven't heard your sound yet, let's talk a little bit about it. Sort of a blend of jazz and pop, maybe with influences of Norah Jones, Diana Krall comes to mind. Tell me a bit about your introduction to those artists. I understand it started at home. Tell me a bit about what that was like growing up. Were your parents big music fans? Were you all singing together at home?
1: Yes, absolutely. I was very lucky that growing up, my parents are both very passionate about music. They're not musicians themselves, but they're both very musical. And so we grew up listening to a lot of Norah Jones, you know. I would always ask my mom to put it on when we were in the car, as well as Oscar Peterson was another one. My dad played a lot of incredible straight ahead jazz, and so many of those were great influences for me.
0: Can you tell me a moment or a memory that you have of really feeling moved by that kind of music when you were younger? Do you remember? I mean, you talk about requesting it when you're in the car, but do you remember the feelings it conjured in you?
1: Yeah, absolutely. I think it was just so inspiring. I grew up playing classical music, and I think that I really enjoyed it, but there was something that inspired me about the improvisational aspect of it, the freedom and flexibility of just kind of listening to the people around you and being moved by that and having that conversational nature. There was such a joy behind that I was really inspired by.
0: Yeah, I mean, I as I understand it, you were, as you said, classically training in piano starting at age 6, and by 13 you're teaching yourself jazz by ear, which is, you know, not only impressive, but it's curious to me, the idea of what excited you about jazz at age 13. So it was that improvisation, that freedom, is that what you're saying, that you were really drawn to?
1: Yeah, exactly. I really loved the idea of coming off the paper. I often would be with people who would ask me to play piano, and I would sort of be able to perform certain pieces I had learned. But I love the idea of just being able to sit and play, and whatever those emotions were at the time, just being able to improvise and have that come out in whatever way. So I think naturally that I started writing music at the age of 13 as well. I think it was the perfect time that I started really diving into and learning from jazz as well, because I think it influenced my writing a lot as well.
0: Well, all this young talent, I know, caught the attention of Bob Rock, the legendary record producer who's worked with folks like Metallica, Bon Jovi, Cher, Michael Bublé. You're in high school and you get connected with this guy. Can you tell me that story?
1: Yeah, it was really an incredible experience. I ended up connected through performing at a local venue. I had someone come in and ask if I could teach their son, and was sort of asking about if I wrote music, and we ended up connecting, and shortly I found out that was Chris Taylor, who was the drummer in the Paolas with Bob Rock. And he was a great mentor for me, and eventually said, oh, can I send this to a friend to see what he thinks? And that ended up being Bob. And of course I had no idea at the time, but I'm very, very grateful. They have both been incredible mentors for me, just really encouraging me to help, with my songwriting, and, you know, really also showing me that music could be a career for me, because, you know, not knowing anyone who did it professionally, I think I never really knew how to do that, how to pursue that as a career. So I'm very, very grateful for both of them, that they have been in my lives.
0: So tell me too about now, you're doing some inspiring and influencing yourself through social media. You're sharing some of your musical knowledge through something you call Transcription Tuesdays. Tell me a bit more about Transcription Tuesdays.
1: Yes, I think jazz is a language, and so much of jazz is really learning through listening. And transcribing is a really great element of that, of learning different solos and the chords behind them and the harmony. And so during COVID, I started deciding to share some of these transcriptions that I was learning during school. And then I just did another step of also sharing those videos so other people could see some of these solos I was inspired by. It's been really cool to see how it's been received. It's been everything from some musicians who used to transcribe have approached me and said, you've inspired me to get back into transcribing and learning more. And also some parents who've said their kids have been inspired to start learning piano and have started learning jazz, which I think is so, so cool. Being able to introduce music that has been such an incredible influence for me, and I've learned so much. It's just very special to think that that's in some way brought it to new people as well.
0: Okay, so we're going to play your latest single in just a second called Reignite. Tell me, before we do that, what it's about.
1: So Reignite was the first song that has come out since my first EP, Running From Nothing. And I think it's kind of the perfect song because it's a celebration and reflection of everything that's happened over the last year, which has been a year of a lot of new things for me. Starting from when I was writing at 13 and, I've been studying music for my whole life for the last 20 years. And I think finding myself in the last year, releasing music for the first time and figuring out what my sound has been after being inspired and learning from so many other musicians, and also touring for the first time and playing some of my dream venues. Like I played the Elgar Room in Royal Albert Hall, or opening at the London Palladium. I think these are all such new experiences that I'm so, so grateful for.
0: I know that, playing Albert Hall is one thing, but I know that the real dream for you has been to be on cue, at least for your mother, who's a fan. Is that right? So,
1: yes.
0: Another first, another big part of your extraordinary year. Tick that box. Thank you, Alicia, for being on the show. Great to talk to you.
1: Thank you so much.

0: That's Vancouver Island's Alicia Biro with her latest single, Reignite. And we know her mom is very happy right now. I'm Jill Deacon. You're listening to Q. Ontario's Stratford Festival is the largest repertory theater company in North America. And the actor Andre Sills has been a big part of that festival for the last few years. But this year, he's really blowing up. This Stratford season, Andre is taking on two meaty roles at the same time. He's playing Oberon in A Midsummer Night's Dream, as well as playing the lead in Othello. Sometimes Andre performs both shows on the same day. A while back, Andre was in studio to talk about all this, and Tom Power asked him about the challenges that come with taking on two big roles.
1: I think the one thing that really helps with the festival is that, like, we have our primary and secondary days. So I have one day that'll be solely focused on Midsummer Night's Dream, and then going the next day to Othello. And, you know, I think what's really cool about working with two Shakespeares is that the plays speak to each other. You know, so as I said, dealing with jealousy in two different worlds, seeing how Oberon will set a plan to really mess with his partner, and hoping that it will go a particular way, and it doesn't. And then we have Othello, who his journey is different. He's like, I love her entirely, entirely. And the seed is planted. And, you know, he sets a plan in motion at the end of the first act. And then we start the second half of the play with him confronting his wife, and the first thing he says is, oh, hardness to dissemble. He goes on a search. It's just like, is this true? Let me find the clues. Give me your hand. Why is your hand moist, my lady?
2: You're playing sort of two sides of that jealousy, two sides of that.
1: Yeah.
2: But aren't you doing these two roles sometimes in the same day?
1: I haven't yet. The first time will be on Thursday.
2: What are you going to do?
1: Well, I think it's in the first time is I'm doing Dream first and then Othello. This order is definitely more ideal because I can get through Dream, which is a lighter version of things,
2: before giving yourself fully to Othello.
1: Yeah. So right now, you know, I'm still trying to figure out the post show come down after Othello.
2: Isn't it the other way around some days, though?
1: It will be, but yeah, not as of yet.
2: How's that going to
1: be? Good question. I don't know yet.
2: Do you have any idea? I mean, I am, as you may notice, curious about the sort of practical part of this. Like, are you not going to drink? Are you going to sleep? Are you going to try and eat? Are you going to try and meditate, be away from people?
1: I think one thing I'm tracking so far is the intake of food is really important because of how physical Othello is. I need the fuel to sustain myself. But, you know, as I was saying, like, I figured out my warm-up for both. The come-down for Oberon is simpler. I have a shower afterwards because I have a bunch of glitter on me, so I get to wash it off. But the physical and mental toll after Othello is greater.
2: So what do you do? What's your ritual?
1: Think some things that I'm doing. So I have like a vocal cool down that I'm doing to help bring, I guess, the nervous system back down.
2: Like a breathing exercise?
1: A breathing exercise to bring the heart rate back down, let my body know that everything's okay.
2: Yeah, because your body, people don't know this about actors. Your body doesn't know the difference.
1: Yeah.
2: Between the emotions that you are portraying, that Othello is portraying, and your actual emotions. Your body doesn't really know the difference.
1: Yeah.
2: So you have to calm it down from tragedy.
1: Yeah, and like I mentioned earlier on about how I played rugby, and, you know, I think the way my body feels right now after doing Othello, it feels like I've played a rugby game.
0: That's a bit of Tom Power in conversation with the actor Andre Sills. Andre is on stage now, playing very theatrical rugby at Ontario's Stratford Festival for his 12th season, playing the lead in Shakespeare's Othello, and also playing Oberon, King of the Fairies, in A Midsummer Night's Dream. Both productions are on now and run until late September.

0: I'm Jill Deacon. You're listening to Q. Before we wrap things up today, we've got just enough time for another listener letter. This is a segment we call Add It to the Q, where you send in an artist from your local community that you want to expose to more ears, someone you think deserves some attention here on the radio. So back again to read a letter and play you a song is Q's director, Gloria Omotayo. Hello, Glory.
1: Hello.
0: Okay, this is fun. So I'll over to you. You've got the letter in question. Let's hear it.
1: I do have the letter. This one actually referenced you, Jill, which I thought was kind of cool. I don't know if you remember.
0: They're not expecting me to sing. I hope this isn't about my cover band. And please let's not play that.
1: Although let's come back to the cover band in a second there.
0: Okay.
1: No, they don't expect you to sing, but they made a reference to the last time that we did this together. So
0: okay.
1: This one's from Mary Jean Wallace. She says, good morning. I tuned in to Jill Deacon on Q this morning and feel fortunate to have listened to Keep Her Warm by Jordan Hart and Emily Schultz.
0: Okay. That was what we did last time.
1: Beautifully done and a definite addition to my playlist. I would like to introduce you to the music of Rocket Alexander. Rocket to his buddies Rob to me has been a part of the Calgary music scene since moving to Calgary to attend the UFC in 2008. His musical journey began, as many kids do, taking piano and guitar lessons and playing in the school band. So since those early days, Rocket has continued on his musical journey. He has developed his sound, composing and performing original music on a solo basis, as well as accompanying Calgary musicians.
0: His name is Rocket, so his success in the music industry is virtually guaranteed.
1: Before
0: I even hear the music.
1: Exactly.
0: Like, you've got the best handle. So.
1: I know. Also, I want to know how the nickname Rocket came to be.
0: Uh-huh.
1: I was like, that's so cool.
0: That's for the next letter.
1: Okay, so Mary continues. She says, Rocket's piece, Nothing Less, would be my choice for Added to the Queue to play on air. I have been part of Rocket's musical path from its start and feel privileged to have been able to watch from the wings, she says in quotes. I can recall those summer evenings jamming around the fire and remember the camaraderie, happiness, and fun that was the experience. Providing this space, Add It to the Queue, is a stroke of genius. It is a generous, heartwarming, positive, and all-around nice thing for CBC to do. I know you'll be happy you tuned in. Sincerely, Mary Jean Wallace, big time Rocket fan.
0: Okay, she's very right. This is a brilliant thing to be doing. I think of all the kids performing around, or young people, anybody, performing around campfires this summer thinking, geez, well, maybe this could lead to being played on CBC at some point.
1: Maybe.
0: It is a great space, this Added to the Queue.
1: Well, we appreciate you writing that in, Mary Jean, and we absolutely chose Nothing Less. Jill, you're about to hear this for the first time. You ready?
0: Yes, can't wait.
1: Okay, this is Rocket Alexander and Nothing Less.

0: That's Calgary's Rocket Alexander, such a handle, with his song Nothing Less, submitted by listener Mary Jean Wallace. Thank you, Mary Jean, for that submission. Love it. And if you've got someone that you'd like to submit for this segment, please do. Tell us why you love them, why you think they deserve a little more recognition, and we just might, if they pass the glory test.
1: Oh, gosh. The pressure.
0: Just might play them on the radio. So send an email, q@cbc.ca. Thanks, Glory.
1: Thank you.
0: That is it for Q today. I'm Jill Deacon, sitting in for Tom Power. Thanks for listening. We'll see you next time.
2: Middle powers. 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
5: As a young man living in Chattanooga, Tennessee, John J. Lowe, who performs as Monrovia, tried to forget his early life in Liberia, but survivor's guilt caught up with him.
6: I felt like I didn't, you know, deserve it because I had chosen to try to live this American life, this American dream, and just try to assimilate, fit in with everybody, and not really think about those traumatic things.
5: Music was what helped Mon process those feelings. He'd play live on TikTok, and one moment led to a breakthrough.
6: It was an accident. My manager texts in the comment section, "Big love." And I just said, you know, "Big love ahead." And so that song was the opening to us being introduced to people.
5: The debut album is called Bloodline. It's filled with songs of resilience and protest while tracing a path from Liberia to America. Today, Monrovia joins us to play songs from the record and share his remarkable story. Join us. I'm Kaleo. This is Conversations from the World Cafe. You know, after I finished my conversation with Mon, I was like, I am so glad I had the chance to sit down and talk with him. What a magnetic personality. You'll hear this conversation in just a few minutes after Coldplay.

From NPR, it's World Cafe. Hey, I am Kaleo. Who is Monrovia? Well, he's a singer-songwriter based in Chattanooga, armed with a ukulele, a strong voice, and writing songs of protest and resilience. He's also John J. Lowe, born in Liberia during the First Civil War, not knowing his father, losing his mother as an infant, and being taken in by missionaries who'd become his adoptive family, and eventually he'd move to the States. Mon would struggle with those separate but connected lives, and it was music that helped him bridge the gap between those worlds. Today, he joins me to talk about his remarkable story, which plays out on his debut album, Bloodline. Our conversation is in just a moment, but first, let's hear a performance from our stage in Philadelphia. Here's Monrovia with Field Song on World Cafe.

0: you. Thanks for clapping along with us, too.
1: Recorded live in Philadelphia, it's Monrovia with the performance of Field Song. It is from the new album, which is available now. It's called Bloodline. Monrovia is my guest today on World Cafe. It is so nice to meet. Thanks so much for being here.
0: Oh, thank you for having me, man. It's a pleasure. It's really fun.
1: So far, your 2026 has been pretty cool. Release an album, debut album, make a ton of new fans, headlining run in Europe. Mm-hmm. Later this year, out with Noah Kahan.
0: Yeah.
1: That is a lot of great stuff. Do you reflect on when, like, moments like this? What does this moment feel like for you?
0: Yeah, I've been trying to capture that in the stillness, especially at home. It doesn't come easy to me to look at my achievements or to look at good wins from the team and things like that. I'm always trying to work and see what's next. But this year I promised myself to really take it in, mm-hmm. you know, and be thankful for these special moments. So just trying to capture and remember it is really important this year for me.
1: I think it's important for our audience to kind of understand your personal journey, how we got to this moment in time. You were born in Liberia during the West African crisis, mm-hmm. during the first Liberian civil war.
0: Absolutely.
1: What do you remember about that time?
0: Yeah, I mean, I was living with my grandma, so I had my sister, my brother. We lost our mom during the war, and my dad was a peacekeeper from Senegal, and so I didn't know him at all. I still don't. And during that period, there was a missionary family that stayed in Liberia during this time, and, you know, they ended up taking me in. I don't know why I was chosen to be the one, but nonetheless, I ended up living with this family in Liberia. And we stayed there for a couple more years and ended up adopting me and taking me to the States. And it's funny because at that time I was young, so I didn't really remember too much up to that point. But I took a trip back with my father during the second Civil War, which broke out in like 2003. And, you know, we were there for 2 weeks. We landed, the airport burned down, the child soldiers had taken over the capital city of Monrovia. And it was so wild to see so many, you know, places that I had sealed open up again from just the past, you know, memories of, you know, the violence, and you hear the bombs going off in the background. We're in Monrovia, there's UN, there's child soldiers just taking over the streets, and there's no law. And so I was thrown into this. I was about 10 years old. And that experience, being there for those 2.5, 3 weeks back in the homeland, that was something that I carried with me going forward from the AK that was held to my head, running from another group of child soldiers that kind of chased my friends and I during that time. It was just a really wild experience. And going from that back home kind of set me off on the journey to, you know, understand what my life could be and why it was meant to happen this way.
1: Wow.
0: Yeah.
1: We're talking with Monrovia here on World Cafe. The album is called Bloodline. I want to talk more about how this ties into the record, and let's go towards the title track. You said something that I thought was really interesting. You said, initially, I believed that distance weakened identity. And this song kind of upends that idea that, you know, just because you're 6,000 miles away from home, it isn't necessarily not any less home. Can you talk about, like, how you kind of flipped the script, so to speak, on appreciating heritage more, or your, you know, sort of your identity being strengthened?
0: Yeah, absolutely. And yeah, for a long time, I felt like I didn't, you know, deserve it because I had chosen to try to live this American life, this American dream, and just try to assimilate, fit in with everybody, and not really think about those traumatic things. But it wasn't until, you know, I was in school and I really was having a hard time with survivor's guilt, and not because I felt like I had wasted so much time in the U.S. I thought, well, maybe my brother or my sister came to the U.S. Perhaps, you know, maybe one of them would be a doctor and be able to go back and do amazing things for the country. You know, maybe my brother would have, you know, played sports or something and become some famous, you know, athlete. You know, here I was just squandering, not understanding the gift of my own life and the weight that our bodies hold here and the importance of it. And I connected with my sister 20-some years later.
1: Wow.
0: And that was a catalyst to helping me see that, oh no, they thought about me every day. They longed for me to and were happy for me to come here and have this experience, to hopefully come back, to give something more than, you know, pain and loss, but to hopefully bring, I said hopefully, but bring hope back to a land that really needed it. And so I think connecting with my sister, hearing more about my mother, my father from her.
1: Mm-hmm. And because you didn't know anything about
0: it. No, I didn't know much, no. And my family, my adopted family, I just never asked those questions because deep down, you know, I really wrestled with how I came to be and at what cost.
1: When did you start realizing something was askew, whether it be maybe at the time you don't understand what survivor's guilt is at 12 or 13, but like when did you realize there was something wrong in terms of how you were processing, not wrong, but like you felt a hole or that vacuum?
0: Oh, yeah. No, I mean, I always had an acquaintance with grief and sadness.
1: Yeah. And from that experience, maybe at 10, yeah.
0: Exactly. And before that, you know, I always had this weight that was on me no matter what. And I should have been one of the happiest kids. I left a war-torn place to come into America, a place of great opportunity. And everything was before me. But I couldn't see any of that at the time. And I was always quite sad.
1: What helped you sort of recognize, you know, maybe not put a name to it, but sort of give you a path to understanding and then working through it?
0: Yeah, music, for sure. Yeah, and it wasn't until many years later when I left, I'd say 2017 even. You know, I came to California because my mind was crashing out. My dad told me to come home, and he lived out there, and I ended up kind of going through a process of healing and rebuilding things that I had kind of left decay. And so, and I found music again there in California. And that's when I told myself, you know, 2018 or so, that if I was to do anything with music, I don't know what was going to come from it. But however I did it, I wanted to make sure that I remembered the importance of the life I have. And so I named myself Monrovia. And I didn't even meet my sister at this time. This was way before then. My sister I started having contact with 2 years ago. So think 2017, you know, I had dedicated this then. That I would put everything I could to put name back to my country, to my people, and tell the story as it was, because it's important to tell things the way they are so they don't happen again, you know. And even though it's heavy and it can be sad, but the joyous moments though are that by telling them, you understand that there's the road is long, and there's choices all along it, and choice is one of the most important things that has changed my life.
1: Yeah. Let's listen to Bloodline right now. It's Monrovia here on World Cafe.

recorded live. It's Monrovia performance of Bloodline. That is the title track to his new album, which is out now. We're hanging out with Monrovia on World Cafe. My name is Kaleo. You know, before this album came out, you'd released singles and EPs. In 2021, you put out Dark Continent. And then in 2022, things started to change. There's a song like Minute Maid,

0: Mountain taps your skin.
1: Yeah.
2: And it was like, I think a matter of 6 or 7 months.
1: Yeah.
2: Obviously, I'm sure, you know, it sounds like a switch to anyone just tracking through.
1: For sure.
2: But it wasn't maybe necessarily a switch for you. Like, what sort of prompted that decision to, like, go, I'm changing what I'm doing?
1: No, definitely, yeah, no, it definitely was a switch. But, you know, I always had a love for singer-songwriter music. I mean, my brothers, my foster brothers that came to live with us, they showed me Bon Iver, you know, Fleet Foxes.
2: Oh, man, they got you in trouble quick.
1: Quick. And, you know, but as I started to do music more, and honestly, it really came down to my confidence in my skin, you know? So as African-American, and during that period, say it's, you know, I felt like rap was the one of the, you know, it was kind of blowing up. A lot of artists were coming out of that area. And so I thought maybe I'll lend my hand to doing some singy rap music at one point, you know, kind of flowing through. But Minute Maid Lemonade was actually closer to what I actually enjoyed compared to that, because before, I don't know if you heard the other stuff before, Dark Hunter was a mixture of a lot of different
2: totally,
1: things.
2: Oh, totally, totally. I just wanted to pick something that, like, showcases a leap sonically.
1: Yeah, yeah, it was. And it's funny, because TikTok started to come 2022. My manager, Eric, he was one of my managers, he was like, you know, I think that one, remember the ukulele, like, that thing I saw when you playing that, there's some magic to that, man. And so, coming to the end of 22, I was just kind of like, you know what, I'll go on TikTok and just mess around with the ukulele and play some songs. And every day, I remember it was like December, every day I went on TikTok and just played live. People would be at work, they'd turn it on, start listening to the channel. People started to stay and just hear these original songs that I would write. Sometimes write right on the live. Just create a melody and sing something. And Big Love Ahead was one of them. Yeah. And that's how that song came to be. It was an accident. My manager texts in the comment section, Big Love. He said that to me. And so I just saw it. And I just said, you know, Big Love Ahead, you know, mountaintops, you know, all that from there. And so that song, you know, kind of was the opening to us being introduced to people. Because that was the first song that went viral for us on on TikTok. And from there, the world opened up.
2: Must feel like validation, too, that you're going in the right direction.
1: Yeah, but it was the switch, though, because I always wanted to do that style of music and speak deeper and I kind of tell more of my story and connect with people in that way. And it wasn't, you know, I wasn't fully as confident in my skin then, mm-hmm. but that was the journey. That was the beginning of that journey to understand that there's a history of African Americans that have done folk, that have, you know, set the stage and scene. And I came to learn all of that later on, but it was cool. It was cool that I took the leap of it.
2: Oh, man. And you're right. Like, the tradition, you know, you go over to South Carolina, you got Gullah music. And
1: mm-hmm. Oh, yeah.
2: And then
1: Gullah Jack.
2: And then Afro-Appalachian music, which, mm-hmm. you know, I read something really interesting. Poet, I think it's Frank X. Walker. And he, in the 90s, he came up with a term called Afrolacia.
1: Yeah, Afrolacia. Yeah, I have a book at my house called that.
2: Talking about sort of the experiences of Black people being erased from what people's perception of Appalachia was. So was it important to you to make sure that, like, Appalachian music was represented in your sound and is part of, you know, you connect the dots to Africa?
1: Yeah, absolutely. And that came later. You know, at the point, we didn't know what to call kind of what we were doing. And it just came to us, like, it is a mixture. And we look back, you know, into the kind of the files of time. And you start to see, like, oh, this stuff does exist. It just kind of has been covered over, you know? Mm-hmm. And so it's been cool to reclaim that. And there's already people doing that. I'm definitely not the only one. There's lots of great, you know, African-American people in that space that have already set the stage for us.
2: Yeah, you got folks like Allison Russell.
1: Yeah,
2: and Rhiannon Giddens and folks like that.
1: Yeah, and it was really cool to step into that with them, you know, and unknowingly. Yeah.
2: I'm sure. Well, okay, wait. Like, when did you realize you had stepped into that world?
1: I guess when we claimed the file, we started saying Afro-Appalachia, but at first I was just making songs in the uke. I didn't think it was folksy. I didn't think it was this. I was just telling my tales.
2: Yeah.
1: And, you know, everyone loves to name something.
2: But so. you recognize, you find out that it's part of this.
1: Exactly. I found out.
2: Centuries-old tradition.
1: Yeah, and I started to look deeper into it. I was like, I need to know what's going on about this. And, yeah, the banjo, you learn all these things about. Yeah, the enslaved people that came, you know, that were taken and came over and carried those traditions. So it's really beautiful. And the most important thing I learned actually was, you talk about the Gullah, but this, I was reading, and it might have been Yeah, it might have been my Afro-Lisha book. And Gula Jack was this conjurer from West Africa, right? That's why you have that place you talked about, the style. And he was a conjurer, you know? So from West Africa, you have these people that kept history, and their only job was to tell what happened, sing these songs, and pass it down. But a lot of them come from where I'm from.
2: Keepers of the oral tradition.
1: Yeah. And they're you know, they're called griots, you know, and they're from West Africa. And so even more so, I'm thinking deeper of maybe somewhere down the bloodline, you know, I don't know what my ancestors could have done. Maybe they were keepers of history. And now all of a sudden, it just, as time went on, it came to me. And that's why I find this very important, like the work I do, because, something in me feels like it's a connection.
2: It's Monrovia on World Cafe. Coming up, more live performances featuring songs from his debut album, Bloodline, and more conversation, including a protest song of sorts. That's in a minute when we get back to World Cafe.
3: 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My forecast tonight for the upstate, Greenville, Spartanburg, and Rock Hill. It's a muggy night tonight, low temperature about 75 degrees. A little cooler once you get north of Greenville, about 72. 94, hot and humid coming up for tomorrow. For the Midlands, for Aiken, Columbia, Lexington, and Sumter, it's a muggy night tonight. Maybe an isolated shower, but I think for the most part, we will remain dry. Low of 74. Hot tomorrow, 97. Heat index pushing near 103. PD in the Grand Strand, Darlington to Myrtle Beach, 76 degrees tonight. That's all I'll do for the overnight low. It'll be muggy. 95 for the high tomorrow, an isolated shower or thunderstorm. Down to the low country, Charleston to Hilton Head. Talk about muggy. Overnight low temperature tonight. You ready for this? Around 80 degrees with barely a breeze. Heat index pushing near 105 again for tomorrow. And a high for Tuesday of 92 degrees. That's your forecast.
2: Welcome back to World Cafe. I'm Stephen Kaleo. Let's continue our conversation with John J. Lowe, who performs as Monrovia. His debut album is out now. It's called Bloodline. Take a listen. The next song we're going to hear you play live is Heavy Foot. And this covers a lot of ground. Can you talk a little bit about what went into the lyrics for this one?
1: I don't think it was set up to be a protest song, as they call it, at first. But it became that as we discussed and felt that it was necessary to say some of the things and then pull it back to the important piece, which is all of us in this together. And that's all that matters. If we can take care of each other and realize who you're really up against is a really important thing and a powerful thing to put as a reminder.
2: 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It's Monrovia here on World Cafe.

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1: Recorded live on World Cafe, it's Monrovia with Heavy Foot. His new album, Bloodline, is available now. My name's Stephen Kaleo. This is World Cafe. So the uke. I had a conversation with a guy named Jake Shimabukuro, who is an incredible ukulele player.
2: A legend.
1: He's talked about why he loves the instrument so much is how easy it and accessible it is to sort of pick up and sort of, not in terms of mastery, but you can get going a lot faster than maybe, say, a guitar.
2: Yeah.
1: Why did you pick up a ukulele?
2: Well, it was given to me.
1: That was given to you?
2: My parents, yeah. And it was really random. I never had a uke before.
1: And did you have a guitar before?
2: I had a guitar, yeah. And I wasn't very good at that either.
1: Well, that was nice of them to start you with a guitar, because I think if you were given a ukulele to start, you'd be like, what?
2: Yeah, it was interesting, you know? And I didn't plan on really playing it as a main instrument, but I loved it because of the simplicity. He's right about that. And it was easy. Nothing got in the way. You could say things very heavily. You could say things beautifully. And you could understand. And that was why I stuck with the instrument. I started writing all these songs on it. And it was accessible. But now it's like my companion now. That ukulele. I have a couple of them now and I name them, you know?
1: You knew what I was about to ask you.
2: Oh, really?
1: Yeah. If you have a favorite, and what's its name?
2: Well, the first uke I ever got, it's called Daybreak Sorrow, which is the lyrics from Crooked the Road. So I named it that because it's just important because that song means a lot to me. And then I've named some other ones now recently. The one I played today is called Trouble. Yeah, Trouble Through the Rubble.
1: Does it tell? Is that telling you a little bit about the ukulele? Is that uke itself trouble?
2: No, but I think it's like an energy thing. Like some days I'm feeling a little bit more like angst and like, you know, kind of blacked out. And that's like, you know, I'm ready to kind of go and fight the fight. And like Trouble gives me that experience when I'm playing it. I just feel like energy. I'm like, oh yeah, let's go cook. And, you know, the other days if I'm feeling lowly, you know, I'll play Crow. You know, Crow's my other one. And that's like a little bit more somber, you know. So it really just depends on my feeling. And that's the one I'll grab.
1: I like this because this is a naming convention much more in line with someone like Tom Morello, who would name his guitar Arm the Homeless versus, say, B.B. King. And it's like, it's woman, it's Lucille. Like, yours have a, like, I think I like that yours tell a story a little bit more so, you know?
2: Yeah, yeah. Yeah, a lot of them just are like either lyrics that I want to remember that means something to me too, I'll put on them. You know, that's why Daybreak Sorrow is one and Troubles from Oh Wide World, Trouble Through the Rubble. So I put like a phrase from each songs that I really hold to my heart.
1: Really. That's really, really cool.
2: Yeah. Yeah, it's been fun. I like naming them.
1: Do you do most of your writing still on uke or?
2: Yes. A lot of them are still on uke. At least the general ideas, you know, choruses, especially melodies like that. But it's been fun to branch out, you know, there's so many great music. Man, everyone's so good at music. You go to these studios and some of these instrumentalists, my band is insane too. Like the guys I play with are so much better. And that's what I purposely align myself with very, very good people. Because, you know, they just lift everything. I'm so envious of some people that can play every single instrument.
1: You're listening to World Cafe. We're talking with Monrovia. The album is Bloodline. This record has been out for 5 months and you've had to play it for people and you get that reflection back from your audience and how they interpret it. Is there anything that they've said about the record that surprised you, that you weren't expecting, whether it be a song that they gravitated to or an observation that someone empathized with? Do you have any of those moments?
2: Yeah, I mean, I'm trying to think back. I think a song that surprised me that people, I didn't know that a lot of fans would even, I mean, it's kind of a short song as the Foreshadowing. I've heard a lot of really cool comments about that song and the feel and vibe of it. It's cool for me because that particular song is a moment that I've really embedded in my mind of where I was with my dad

0: And there was this lady that we kind of picked up, and she ended up, she was homeless or whatever, and she came to stay with us. It was a Christmas, and she just stayed with us. And she had said some things about music and how she felt like I was going to do music. This is when I was young. And that's why it's titled this, because she had said some things about, like, oh, he has the gift of music. Like, he's going to do some things with this. And we were all just like, what the hell are you talking about? And fast forward, I don't know where she is in this world, but I remember being in Topanga and thinking about that. And that's why that song, but it was just a little moment that it's cool to see the fans pick up on and be like, that's an interesting story. Like, that took place. Yeah. But... yeah, but otherwise, I don't know. It's all a blur. I can't say. I can't hear. I don't know anymore.
1: Yeah, you've had a lot. Can I play a little bit of the foreshadowing from the album so people can hear?
0: Oh, sure.
1: Yeah, let's do that.
0: Yeah.
1: It's Monrovia here on World Cafe.
2: Eye to eye with the skyline, removing mist. Words she spoke over me when I was a kid. But was it the fizz or this vision you gave? It's worth, thank you for it. For what it's worth, so it is.
1: That's a little bit of the foreshadowing on World Cafe. It is from my guest Monrovia. The new album is called Bloodline.
0: Yeah,
1: I'm not. I'm not a big believer in. Yeah, I'm not a big believer in fate. But do you have moments where spirituality or?
0: Yeah, absolutely. I mean, I mean, again, my story is one where, especially mine's not even as bad. Like I think not as bad, but it wasn't as, I guess, intense as my two brothers that were adopted with me. I don't speak for them because their story is their own. But they, you know, they were adopted during the Civil War, and they fought in the war, you know. And so you look. For me, you look at how someone changes, which is one of the most incredible miracles of time, where you can go from doing incredibly evil, terrible things to then come and understand those things and change to then being someone that is looked up to, that's helping people, that almost so that your past is forgotten. And so, yeah, I do think there's a lot of spirituality and a lot of things that we can't understand. How can you do that? How can you change like that? Especially from childhood. And I think you got to give everybody a chance to come back. And I think that's the most, and that's why my music is the way it is. It's meant for those that maybe thought they couldn't. But there's always a way back for sure.
1: It's literally what I have in my last question. You said the mission of my music is to heal with others. You know, overall, my goal is to help my listeners find their peace. Has this album helped you find your peace?
0: Yeah, I think so. And it was a journey. But I'm very happy with the, you know, the tears shed, the really tough moments to go through, because at the end, it's all really been light. Yeah, everything, I guess, for a reason. I think that's the most important thing.
1: Beautifully said. We're going to close with a performance of Crooked the Road. It's Monrovia here on World Cafe.

0: It's Monrovia here on World Cafe. The new album is Bloodline. It's available now. It was an absolute pleasure. Congratulations on the record. Best of luck in the coming year and come back and see us whenever you want.
1: Oh, absolutely will. Thank you so much. Appreciate it.
0: That's Monrovia. We're back in a minute with more World Cafe.
2: The middle powers. These are nations like India, Canada, and parts of Europe that used to rely on American superpower. 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
0: Welcome back to World Cafe. 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Huge thanks to our senior producer, Kimberly Janot, for her work on the session. August 14th, a big day if you're a Boy Genius fan or a Phoebe Bridgers fan specifically. Her third solo album, Lost Weekend, comes out that day. First single is Lost Boys. Take a listen.

0: That song was inspired by a reading of Bertrand Russell's A History of Western Philosophy. Carl Wallinger of the band World Party wrote it after reading the 1945 book, Is It Like Today? That wraps up this edition of The Cafe. Appreciate you listening, and thanks to our affiliates nationwide who make this show possible, a show we produce diligently from WXPN at the University of Pennsylvania in Philadelphia. We'll talk to you soon on the next World Cafe from NPR.
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2: You've probably heard about a little parasite causing an explosive outbreak. Cyclospora is spreading gastrointestinal distress to thousands more people than usual this year. The CDC has linked a major cluster to iceberg lettuce from Mexico, but that doesn't explain all the cases. What you need to know about cyclospora next time on 1A.
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5: Hello and welcome to Newsday on the BBC World Service with Anne Soy in Nairobi and Rob Young in London.
6: The Lebanese army has begun taking charge of security in three southern villages. It's part of a deal the US with the US to secure an Israeli withdrawal and the disarmament of Hezbollah. We'll speak to a Lebanese lawmaker.
5: We'll also speak to Canada's Minister for Sport about the legacy of co-hosting this year's World Cup.
6: President Trump has announced 50% trade tariffs on various Canadian goods, including hockey sticks, in retaliation for Canadian treatment of U.S. cars, dairy and alcohol.
5: We're also going to be speaking to one of the demonstrators in India who police fired tear gas at to try to stop thousands of protesters demanding the education minister's resignation. We'll start the hour, though, with a bulletin of the latest news.
7: Live from NPR News, I'm Jael Snyder. The U.S. military says it has completed a 10th consecutive night of attacks on Iran, saying the strikes lasted about 5 hours as the U.S. seeks to degrade Iran's ability to attack commercial vessels in the Strait of Hormuz. The strikes, however, have not compelled Iran to ease its grip on the Straits. Suzanne Maloney is the director of the Foreign Policy Program at the Brookings Institution. She says Iran has signaled an openness to diplomacy, but is also trying to outlast the U.S.
8: I think the challenge is simply that the Iranian regime is prepared to make its population pay the price and wants to try to outlast the United States in the international economy, and they may well be in a position to do so.
7: The latest strikes came to an end amid word that Iran has attacked a tanker in the Strait of Hormuz. The British military's Maritime Trade Operations Center says the attack forced the ship's crew to abandon ship. Iran's Revolutionary Guard is claiming responsibility for the attack and at least one other on Monday. Some political leaders in Canada reacting angrily over President Trump's threat of new 50% tariffs. But Dan Karpinchuk reports that Prime Minister Mark Carney says Canada is ready to engage to resolve any trade dispute.
9: Carney's statement was carefully worded, saying the tariffs are the latest in a series that are in direct violation of the Canada-U.S.-Mexico agreement. Trump claims the new tariffs are in response to reciprocal tariffs levied by Canada a year ago, as well as a Canadian ban on American liquor and duties on U.S. auto and dairy sectors. The new tariffs won't apply to energy, potash fertilizer, critical minerals, and certain other goods. But Carney is defending Canada's actions, saying Canada has merely matched U.S. measures. Ontario Premier Doug Ford says if they go ahead, they should be matched tariff for tariff, and Quebec Premier Christine Frechette called Trump's new duties unjustified. Washington says the new tariffs will take effect in 30 days. For NPR News, I'm Dan Karpinchuk in Toronto.
7: Now to Texas, where several communities are starting to recover following heavy flooding that damaged property and killed at least two people, some still in danger, as Blaze Ganey reports from the Texas Newsroom.
10: During a press conference Monday afternoon, Governor Greg Abbott said while the skies are clear, waters continue to rise, posing threats to several areas near Nueces River.
11: Evacuations will continue in areas like Uvalde, where Nueces is one of four rivers that flow through and around the Uvalde area. We also remain concerned at this time for Cotulla, Tilden, and Carrizo Springs.
10: Abbott, who surveyed Kerr and Kendall counties today, says the damage looks worse than last year. So far in Kerr County, more than 135 homes sustained major damage or have been completely destroyed. More assessments will continue. For NPR News, I'm Blaze Ganey in Austin.
7: And you're listening to NPR News. The Gulf Coast is preparing for Tropical Storm Bertha. Bertha formed in the Gulf of Mexico late Monday, and the National Hurricane Center in Miami expects Bertha to strengthen as it approaches land. Forecasters say Bertha is a slow mover and is expected to bring heavy rains to the coastal areas of northern Florida, Alabama, Mississippi, and Louisiana as it pushes toward Texas. Bertha is a second-named tropical storm of the Atlantic hurricane season. The former leader of one of Mexico's most notorious drug cartels has been sentenced in the U.S. to life in prison. Ismael Zapata Garcia, known as El Mayo, helped found the Sinaloa cartel, as NPR's Ryan Lucas reports.
12: U.S. authorities arrested El Mayo Zambada in 2024. He pleaded guilty last year in federal court in Brooklyn to running a criminal enterprise and racketeering conspiracy. Now, U.S. District Judge Brian Cogan has sentenced El Mayo to life in prison. El Mayo's Sinaloa cartel co-founder, El Chapo, is already serving a life sentence in a U.S. lockup. Joseph Nocella is the U.S. attorney in Brooklyn.
13: Over three decades, El Mayo and El Chapo built the Sinaloa cartel into the largest drug trafficking organization that the world has ever seen.
12: Nocella says the two men flooded the United States with deadly drugs, corrupted Mexican officials and institutions, and used horrific violence to protect and grow their criminal empire. Ryan Lucas, NPR News, Washington.
7: As the U.S. and Iran trade attacks, gas prices are rising again. According to AAA, the national average for a gallon of regular back above $4. I'm Giles Snyder, NPR News.
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5: Thank you very much indeed for that bulletin. Hello, you're with Newsday from the BBC World Service, live from Nairobi with Anne Soy, and from London with me, Rob Young. Thanks very much for joining us today.
6: Coming up this half hour, we've got stories for you from Lebanon, Canada and India.
5: Isaac Fannin is going to be looking at the legacy of the World Cup. He's going to be speaking to Canada's sports minister.
6: And in business, we'll be speaking to a self-styled cockroach, his own term for his own movement, with our business presenter Achana Shukla joining us from Mumbai. And as ever, we welcome your messages. Our text number is +44 77 86 20 50 85. To the Middle East now, and the U.S. has undertaken a fresh round of strikes against Iran, with Washington saying that the aim is to further degrade Tehran's ability to strike commercial shipping in the Strait of Hormuz. President Donald Trump has also said that Iran would pay many times over for the deaths of U.S. service personnel. It comes after three U.S. soldiers died in Iran and Jordan following Iranian drone and missile attacks on American interests there. Earlier, Iran's President Masoud Pezeshkian said that a full-scale war is being fought with the U.S. Tehran has also confirmed that it had targeted sites in Bahrain, Jordan, and Syria.
5: Meanwhile, the United States has announced the implementation of what it's calling pilot zone operations in southern Lebanon, where the Lebanese armed forces are deploying in place of withdrawing Israeli troops. It comes as Lebanon's President Joseph Aoun is in Washington to meet President Trump on Tuesday, as Beirut looks for the United States to back the end of the fighting between Israel and the Iranian-backed Hezbollah group and secure Israel's withdrawal from the south of Lebanon. Well, I've been speaking to David Hale, the former American ambassador to Lebanon.
15: Well, as part of an agreement that was reached on June 26 between America, Israel, and Lebanon, based on some of the lessons learned from the previous ceasefire, in which there had been a great deal of expectation that the Lebanese armed forces alone could disarm Hezbollah. That didn't prove to be the case. So I think that now the new concept is that there can be these pilot zones, as you mentioned, in which the Israeli Defense Forces clear out Hezbollah. The Americans come in and verify that that has happened, and the Lebanese army comes in and takes control of the territory so that the Israelis can withdraw. And, you know, it's a pretty sensible approach to this. You can build trust and confidence and actually do the job of clearing out the Iranian backed Hezbollah militia.
5: And so the idea then is that this is a pilot. They look at these number of areas, and if it works, it would be expanded, because there has been an awful lot of questions about whether the Lebanese military is just capable of holding ground.
15: Yeah, I mean, I met with the Lebanese president today. He's here in Washington, and I saw a group of people in a private setting, and we had a discussion of this, and he's very confident that the Lebanese army is capable of doing this. So this is a phased approach. It's conditions driven. It gives the Lebanese army the opportunity to, you know, come into these areas as Hezbollah moves out. And then there's another component to this, by the way, which includes international financial assistance, reconstruction help, humanitarian relief to these zones as the Israelis move out. There'll be not just the Lebanese army moving in, but also that kind of support that's needed to rebuild the basics of a society that are needed, of course, to allow people to come back to their homes.
5: And when President Aoun meets Donald Trump, he's likely to ask Donald Trump to push Israel, its ally, to complete a full withdrawal of Lebanese territory. Do you think we are likely to get to that, to a situation where the Lebanese military is able to hold its own territory and not allow it to be taken over again by Hezbollah?
15: I think it's possible. But again, this is a phased approach. I don't think that, from what I've heard and reading the tea leaves, that the Lebanese are expecting that there's going to be some light switch that's going to turn on and the Israelis are going to go, much as they would like that. It's a phased process in which the Israelis will be able to demonstrate that it's time to go, and that the right move is to give it over back to the Lebanese. The whole enterprise is about reestablishing Lebanese state sovereignty. And I think that if you again look at that June 26 agreement, both America and Israel have recognized that there's a tremendous change in the power structure in Lebanon. And we want to help the Lebanese state do what it's doing, which is to restore its sovereign control in opposition to Iran and Hezbollah.
5: Beirut has accused the Israeli military of dragging their feet in leaving parts of the south of the country. Do you think they are?
15: Well, of course, no Lebanese is going to say they want Israel to remain in Lebanon. It's obviously in their interest to do everything they can to get them out. But I think there's also a recognition that if you look at the text of the June 26 agreement, it states, and Israel signed this, that they have no territorial ambition in Lebanon. What they want is security. And that means that the Lebanese state has to be present in the south. So that's why there's this phased, verifiable approach to restoring that condition, so that hopefully Israel will feel safe and Lebanon will be in control of the south.
5: And from the administration's perspective in Washington, is this all about attempting to get an agreement with Iran back on track? Or do you think the US does have a genuine desire to try to see peace in Lebanon?
15: No, I think that Lebanon is one of the, you know, few bright spots actually right now in the Middle East, which is rarely the case. Normally, it's a source of instability. But again, because of the change in the power equation brought about by the IDF's decimation of the Hezbollah leadership and its ability to project power the way it used to anyway, and the election of a new president and prime minister and a cabinet there, that we have a common perspective, which is that America, Israel, and Lebanon together want to restore sovereignty in Lebanon and push back against Iran and Hezbollah. So that's the main story going on here. And I think it's it's moving in the right direction, but momentum needs to be maintained. And that's why this summit meeting between Aoun and Trump is so important, to symbolize that we're on common ground here.
5: And what more would you like to see the United States offer Lebanon to ensure that it is able to have a peaceful future without being dominated, pushed into conflict by Hezbollah?
15: Well, it's a two-way street. I mean, the Lebanese need to do their job, which means that the Lebanese army has to step up to this challenge, and I believe that they can. But we also need to help the Lebanese army. It doesn't have the resources that you might expect. So I think that Trump and Aoun will be on strong ground in making that case to Congress to provide the kind of military support that the Lebanese need. We also need to help, as I said earlier, with the humanitarian and financial requirements to meet the urgent needs of Lebanese who have been dislocated from the south, and then to help to rebuild a country that has suffered decades and decades of this kind of violence.
5: David Hale, former U.S. ambassador to Lebanon, on what's probably going to be one of the big stories over the next day. We'll, of course, keep an eye on those pilot zones in the south of Lebanon. Hopefully speak to our correspondent in the country later on as well.
6: Today on the program, we are going to be asking what the World Cup has changed for its three host countries. What are the lasting legacies likely to be for the United States, Canada and Mexico, and indeed the world of football? We'll be hearing from the US later in the program, and we'll get the views of a former player in Mexico's women's team. But first to Canada, where Isaac Fennin spent a few days, if not weeks, there covering the early stages of the World Cup. Isaac, you have been speaking to the Canadian sports minister.
16: Yes, indeed, I have. The Canadians' men's team had their most successful World Cup ever by reaching the last 16 for the first time. They were beaten 3-0 by Morocco in that one. But in my time in Canada, in Vancouver specifically, there was a level of obsession with football that I never knew existed. The country really did welcome the game and loved the game of football. And one of the interesting stories about it is how it's going to build on this newfound love of football. Adam Van Cuverden is the country's sports minister, and I asked him how he'd be looking back at hosting the World Cup.
17: Time flies when you're having the time of your life, and it has been an extraordinary and generational event in Canada, across Canada, not just in Toronto and Vancouver, but in towns and cities from coast to coast to coast. It's been an incredible experience.
16: And I guess the hard work sort of starts now for you, Adam, in terms of as the Canadian sports minister. How do you build on this legacy of this tournament?
17: These are moments. The opportunity to host a World Cup like this is a snapshot. It's a couple of weeks. It'll be gone before you know it. And it's all about making sure that there's a lasting impact for our country. And I measure it in three ways. The first is economic. This has been great for Canada. 24,000 jobs, a good bump to our GDP, and our recognition that we're the best sports hosting nation in the world. We ought to do more of it because it's an opportunity for our economy. But the second is athletically. You know, we've seen our team go to new heights, and we're so, so proud of them. But we want to see that happen in U20, in youth soccer. We want to see that happen in our towns and communities where kids are aspiring to play the great game. Whether it's recreational or at a high performance level, we want to see that impact right across the country and also across sports. Just embracing physical activity and recreation on a more frequent basis. But the third and probably the hardest to measure, in terms of legacy, will be that social impact. How people feel, you know, the national vibe. I think we'll look back at on this tournament in the years that come as a real pivotal moment for our economy and for sports in Canada. We've been saying that 2026 is Canada's year of sport for the last couple of months, and this tournament really made that true.
16: When we were in Vancouver, there was a lot of talk around the future of the MLS team, the Vancouver Whitecaps, and many people wanting to save the team. They've been taught that they could potentially be relocated to the United States. Talk to me about how this World Cup might help the future of this team and what the Canadian government is doing to try and keep one of, I believe, Canada's three teams in the MLS staying in Canada.
17: it's important, and we've struck a working group with partners to ensure that we're examining the situation. It's pro sport, right? So it's a bit different than when athletes are competing for Canada. That's the prime role of the Minister of Sport, to be focusing on Team Canada aspirations and athletes competing for the Maple Leaf. But beyond that, the reason that we've invested a generational amount in sport this calendar year, in the spring budget, we announced $755 million for sport, is to grow sport in Canada, to increase access and to improve affordability, so that we can ensure that sport plays a stronger and stronger role in our economy and has a better impact on people socially and from a health perspective, from a community perspective. You know, and it may be so that people can aspire to go and play professionally one day. But that's not the only impact that sport has on our lives and in our communities. Certainly, we're all, you know, fans of the MLS, and we want to see the Whitecaps and the TFC and the Impact go far every single year. But my prime motivation as the Minister of Sport is making sure that soccer and all sports are available for kids and communities, that the access is high and the affordability is good. And certainly continuing to work with all partners in Vancouver on the Whitecaps question, because our involvement in leagues and professional leagues, whether we're talking about Major League Baseball or Major League Soccer, we want to continue to participate as a nation.
16: Do you think that they can stay, that there is a blueprint for them to stay?
17: Well, they've got a huge fan base, and, you know, we've got a wonderful stadium. People were talking about how BC Place was one of the most welcoming, open, beautiful venues. And those investments that we made leading into the tournament have really paid off. We've increased the accessibility of the building. We've improved how it will host on an ongoing basis. And yeah, those investments are important for lots of reasons, not just the Whitecaps, but across the country.
16: How does this World Cup help build what was already there for the women's team and women's football?
17: Well, the countdown is already on for the Women's World Cup next year. I believe it's in Brazil. And when you have the greatest football player of all time, Christine Sinclair, on the team for two decades, right? She's not just the best Canadian. She's not just the best women's player ever. She's the highest scoring football player ever in the world. And we're just so proud of her, and seeing her out cheering on the men's team and so genuinely excited with their huge steps forward in making the round of 16 this year was cool to watch.
16: My final question, I guess, to you, Adam, is how do you think your country has changed by hosting the World Cup?
17: Nations are not static. We all grow. And I think we put on a good show. Every time I see the sort of rankings of the 16 cities across Mexico, the United States, and Canada, I see Toronto and Vancouver in first and second, or first and third. And that's great to see. People love coming to Canada, and Canadians love to host. So we need a little bit of a re-emphasis of that every once in a while. You know, Vancouver 2010 was a long time ago now, 16 years ago, when we hosted the Pan Am Games, which is...
16: Winter Olympics.
17: Yeah, of course. So we, you know, it's been a little while since we've had a chance to host the whole world. And as we aspire to host maybe in another Olympics, or we're looking forward to the Glasgow Commonwealth Games starting soon. We want to continue to be that nation that stands up and says, yeah, we want to welcome the world for another big sports competition sometime soon.
16: That's Canada's Sports Minister, Adam Van Cuverden.
6: Isaac, I understand that you're wearing a Vancouver cup.
16: Yeah, I am indeed. You know, when you go on these trips, you do pick up a few little mementos from your time abroad. And yeah, this Vancouver cap was definitely one of those things that I picked up. You could tell that they just really love football. And Rob, you were telling me you found some statistics.
5: Yeah, so Canada Soccer, which I think represents football in Canada, says that they've just done a survey of people among Canadians during the World Cup, and they found that football has climbed to be the number one sport, overtaking hockey among Canadians aged 18 to 29, because they say of the World Cup.
16: Yes, and something that doesn't surprise me, lots of people I spoke to talked about the barrier of entry that ice hockey is in terms of the equipment that you need to have to play ice hockey. Of course, with football, all you need is a ball. So it won't surprise me.
5: Well, the cost of playing hockey in America is about to become more expensive, because Donald Trump has just introduced 50% trade tariffs on hockey sticks and other goods from Canada as part of a new trade row. We can speak to Archana Shukla, who joins us from the business desk in Mumbai today. Just tell us a bit more about this new trade row.
18: It is brewing up now. Back US and Canada after hosting such a great World Cup together, and I was listening to the conversations you guys were having earlier. From that to today, when you know these 50% tariffs have again been slapped on Canadian goods, and they literally range from a wide section of goods, from wines to hockey sticks, like you were mentioning, to even industrial goods like cement. Donald Trump has said that this is because he feels there has been an unequal treatment to U.S. products in Canada, especially the automotive industry, like U.S. cars, dairy, and even alcohol. And these are some of the sectors where he would also be imposing these 50% tariffs. Although some of the important sectors like critical minerals, energy, potash, and even fish, these have been exempted from the 50% tariffs, which will take effect in 30 days from now. And interestingly, this time, Donald Trump is using legislation from the 1930s, which covers trade discrimination rather than national emergencies, which was used earlier, and it was struck down by the Supreme Court. And it adds to the section of products which are already being tariffed by the United States. You know, the two countries have been warring over tariffs and trade since Donald Trump came to power, and it continues to go on. Canada has, however, said that they would retaliate against these tariffs.
5: Yeah, we know that Donald Trump and the Canadian Prime Minister Mark Carney met and had a conversation at the World Cup final in New Jersey on Sunday. If they did talk about trade, it clearly didn't go all that well for Canada. Archana, thank you very much indeed. Archana Shukla there in Mumbai.
6: And we stay in India because on Monday, thousands of protesters associated with the youth-led Cockroach Janta Party, CJP, marched towards the country's parliament in New Delhi. The demonstrators defied a police ban demanding the resignation of their education minister following severe and repeated medical school entrance exam paper leaks. Now, protesters have accused the police of using batons and tear gas. The CJP movement originated earlier this year as a satirical parody of the ruling government after the Chief Justice of India controversially referred to unemployed youth and activists as cockroaches. But it has since evolved into one of the most visible expressions of public dissent against Prime Minister Narendra Modi's government. Human rights activist Yogendra Yadav is a self-proclaimed supporter of the movement, and he took part in those protests. He joins us now live from New Delhi. Welcome to the program. So tell us first why you decided to take part in these protests.
19: I did because the youth of this country are angry. They are very anxious because we have witnessed a series of breakdowns, failures of the examination systems. In India, we have these massive public examinations for entrance to medical schools or for standard 10 or so on. And we have repeatedly seen these examinations failed in the sense that papers are leaked. They are not leaked accidentally. They are leaked to people who bribe. So there is growing resentment about the failure of this examination system, which in turn is linked to a deep anxiety about unemployment, which is much more than the official figures would ever reveal. And because the youth were protesting against it, and because no one was taking them seriously, when they started this prank called the Indian Cockroach Party, no one gave a thought to what their demands were. And I thought it's my duty as a citizen of this country to go and support them, to do for them what my generation should have done.
6: So tell us about the atmosphere at the march when you were there. What did you feel and see?
19: Yesterday, the protesters had called for a march to the parliament to give a representation to the parliament, as is normal in any democracy, as is the norm in India as well. The expectation, honestly, was about 10,000 people would turn up, at the most 15. But by 10 o'clock in the morning, we knew the numbers were far, far more than anything anyone had imagined. Drone images suggest that it could be 100,000. Some people claim more. But every street leading to the Parliament of India was completely jam-packed. No one knew where to go. The police had made no arrangements except putting barricades. There were no guidelines, there were no routes, and the organizers had simply no way of reaching to anyone because the entire signals were jammed in that central Delhi. So in effect, what was to be a march turned into an Occupy Central Delhi kind of a thing. And this is when the police used brutality.
6: Go ahead, yeah.
19: Police used baton charge, police used tear gas to protesters who, by all accounts, were largely very peaceful. We do know that more than 100 protesters have been seriously injured as per the hospital figures, though the police admits only 80, and I suspect more than 100 are already injured, other than those officially admitted. So it's been a brutal repression by a regime that has refused to even speak to these protesters for the last 20 days.
6: Many thanks for giving us that update from that protest yesterday in New Delhi. Yogendra Yadav, a self-proclaimed supporter of the movement, who attended that protest in New Delhi. You're listening to Newsday from the BBC World Service with me, Anne Soy, in Nairobi, and Rob Young in London. There's plenty more to come.
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5: Hello, you're with Newsday from the BBC World Service with Anne Soy in Nairobi and Rob Young in London.
6: Russian attacks on Ukraine's southern port city of Odessa have intensified. We'll speak to a resident of the city.
5: And we'll continue to look at the World Cup legacy, this time in the United States with a former footballer and Major League Soccer commentator. But first, a summary of the latest news.
22: BBC News with Roisin Hasty. Iran has attacked an oil tanker in the Strait of Hormuz, forcing its crew to abandon ship as the battle over the waterway continues. The Revolutionary Guards say they also hit US sites in Bahrain and Kuwait. The US military has carried out a 10th night of strikes on Iran. The Saudi-led coalition in Yemen has vowed to respond firmly to any disruption to maritime traffic in the Red Sea, which the Iran-backed Houthi movement is threatening. This could further hamper global oil supply. President Trump has announced 50% tariffs on a range of Canadian goods. The White House said the measures would begin in 30 days. Canada said it was ready to intensify discussions. The government of Chile says floods and landslides have killed at least 10 people. Storms that began last week have caused extensive damage across the country. The United States has condemned China for allegedly injuring a Philippine sailor in the disputed South China Sea. It described the incident as dangerous and aggressive. Human Rights Watch has urged India to investigate alleged police excesses in Delhi after officers forcibly dispersed thousands of protesters trying to march towards Parliament. They're demanding reform of India's education system. Forest fires in Brazilian Amazon fell last year to the lowest.

0: The Environmental Monitoring Network Map Biomass says 3.1 million hectares burned in 2025, compared with a high of over 17 million hectares the year before. And a stately home in North London used as a prison for German generals during the Second World War is opening as a museum. Bugs in the rooms at Trent Park House led to the discovery of the Nazis' secret rocket programme, allowing the British to bomb the V1 test sites. BBC News.
1: Thank you very much indeed, Roisin, for that summary of the news there. Hello, yours Newsday from the BBC World Service with Anne Soy in Nairobi and Rob Young in London. Hope you're doing all right today.
2: Coming up this half hour, we've got stories for you from Ukraine, Botswana, and from 7,000 metres up one of the world's tallest mountains in Kyrgyzstan.
1: Isaac Fannin is going to be here with the sport. He's looking today at the legacy of the World Cup. We heard a quarter of an hour ago from Canada. We're going to hear from the United States. He'll be speaking to a former US footballer and Major League Soccer commentator.
2: And as ever, we'd love to hear your thoughts on any of the stories you hear on the programme. Our text and WhatsApp number is +44 77 86 20 50 85. Now, Russian attacks on Ukraine's southern port city of Odessa have intensified, with officials reporting fresh missile and drone strikes on the Black Sea region. In one of the deadliest recent incidents, a Russian missile hit a grain ship near Odessa, killing 10 people. The UN says June was the deadliest month for civilians in Ukraine since April of 2022, as Russia stepped up long-range missile and drone attacks. The attacks come as Ukraine continues long-range drone operations targeting Moscow and other Russian cities. For more on this, we are now joined by a resident and mother in Odessa, Tatiana Kagitana. Welcome to the program. First, please describe to us what happened when the attack began.
3: Good morning, Great Britain. Thank you for the invitation. Well, what you feel just very ordinary, very primitive fear, the kind that millions of years of evolution taught us. You run to hallway or you try to find a bomb shelter. And then you start, you know, we have telegram channels where we see the situation, which area, for instance, it's heavily attacked. But even if it is very far from a home, you hear it or you feel it like it's your neighbor house. And you just check. First you have fear, you're afraid. And then you check. You check which area of the city, then you see whether it is yours area or neighboring area. And then you can hear, so I live in the area where I hear, I'm, you know, in the middle. So I hear almost all the missiles and all the drones. Mm-hmm. And so you have two thoughts in your head, whether it is yours, when it flew, you say, thanks God, and then you check all your relatives and friends.
2: It must be terrifying living under such conditions. How have they affected daily life?
3: You know, I love Churchill, and I can say only by his quote, we're still paying in blood, toils, tears and sweat. I mean, I don't want to start to cry. We are continue working, raising children. We try to reshape and to rebuild our lives, but we're still paying and paying high price. I mean, you can imagine, I have a teenager. She wants to go for a walk. I mean, she understands everything. We have very smart children, but she wants to have friends, to go for a walk. And when she just left the house for 15 minutes to see her friends, and suddenly you have a missile attack, you have alarm working, what can you feel? It's like the small moment. I mean, I'm not talking about when, I think yesterday or the day before yesterday, two teenagers were killed in a skate park, and one of them were digging out his friend from the sand.
2: That's really difficult to hear, and it must be difficult for parents like you whenever your children leave home. And I wonder, what do you do to cope with this, what is now reality

0: for you?
1: I usually, I'm on some social media, and when my friends ask me, you know, the same question, I have, well, I say we have, you know, different, there are different realities in my life. I mean, I'm for honesty, you know, I don't think about war, and I would maybe get absolutely crazy if I did or do. Well, in the morning, I try to get pleasure from my coffee if I have the possibility. Yes, if it's not missile attack. Okay, let's concentrate on coffee. Then I'm working. I'm concentrating on my work. And then, missile attack. You have very serious stress. You call your friends. You see, you discuss. So half of a day maybe is taken. Or just when you need, if you have some, for instance, I have some urgent meeting or some urgent task, or my daughter has homework, which in any way we have to do. So your everyday life events concentrate some part of your energy thoughts. So that's why life itself gives you possibility to cope with all this horror.
0: Thank you so much for sharing what you're going through, Tatiana Kagitana there, a resident and mother in Odessa. Now, this morning, we are reflecting on the World Cup from the perspective of each of the host countries, Mexico, the United States and Canada. Earlier, we heard from Canada's Minister for Sports. We can now go to the U.S. and speak to Keith Costigan, former football player and Major League Soccer commentator. Isaac, you are going to do this interview. And we were talking about your cup earlier from Vancouver. It left quite an impression on you, your time in Vancouver.
2: Yes, Vancouver was fantastic. And I also was in Los Angeles. I talked about how football had been embraced by Canadians. And I think I could say that it has also been embraced by Americans as well in my time in Los Angeles. And as you mentioned, we are speaking to Keith Costigan, who commentates on Major League Soccer, a former footballer himself. Keith, I just wanted to ask, you've been in the United States for a long, long time. Just talk to me about how the country embraced the World Cup.
3: Yeah, I think, you know, covering the sport here for a long time as well as a commentator, we've always been seen as kind of a niche sport, like compared to American football, basketball, hockey and others. They tend to lead the way. But I think what we saw in this World Cup was a real crossover. I mean, everybody was talking about it. Everybody was involved in terms of promoting the games. And the fans in the cities really got behind it. I think it's definitely worth pointing out the fans that traveled to the U.S. made it even more special when you see the Norwegian fans, the Dutch fans in Kansas City as well. Those kind of, pictures will live long in the memory. But it was certainly, it had the feel of the tournament that, you know, brought soccer really into the mainstream media here in the United States.
2: I think when we spoke, it was very early on. It was before the USA played their opening game in Paraguay. And I mentioned to you how it didn't feel as though a World Cup was in the United States. We had the NBA playoffs happening at the time, and it felt as though the World Cup hadn't really started yet. And then as the tournament sort of went on, it seems as though everyone kind of really got behind the team. Did the success of the US team help in kind of garnering this momentum that we saw?
3: Yeah, I think so. Anytime you have a vested interest in it, I think you want to watch it even more. And it wasn't just that the U.S. won their early games. It was the manner in which they won them as well. I don't think, you know, the casual fans here recognize the U.S. as a team that had the ability and the creativity to take the game to the opposition. So those first few games in the group stage really got people behind them. Winning a knockout stage game actually had the hopes up that the U.S. could beat a Belgium side that, you know, many felt had underperformed to that point. So it was a little bit difficult watching Belgium, you know, defeat the U.S. And the mindset at that moment was, are we going to lose the attention of the casual fans who've tuned in? But it wasn't the case. Everybody stayed really invested right until the end. I mean, the interviews that I've done have not been with your regular soccer, you know, media. It's been with the NBA shows. It's been with the regular sports shows as well. So they've stayed with this the whole way. And I would say they thoroughly enjoyed what the World Cup brought to the United States this time.
2: There's lots of controversy at this tournament. And of course, one of the things that went into that game, that round of 16 game against Belgium, in which the US lost, was the intervention of President Donald Trump apparent intervention in the suspension of Follerin Balogun. Do you think that that left a bit of a stain for United States American fans?
3: Yeah, I think so. I think Flo Balogun's come out and spoke about it and saying there was a feeling that like maybe some of his teammates were nervous after that. There's also others that suggest it kind of turned everybody else against America. The U.S. were one of the feel-good stories of the tournament to that point. They were, you know, a young group that were enjoyable to watch. And then you have political intervention. And I think over here there was an awkwardness and an eerie feel about it as well, because it didn't sit well with me. I didn't feel comfortable about it. And, you know, we always talk about, you know, when sports stars over here have talked about politics, they're told stick to sports. And, you know, we wish it was the other way around. So I definitely think it's one of those, when you're looking back and you're doing a review of this World Cup, it's not going to be one of the bright spots, and it's something that we have to address moving forward. But it didn't leave a good taste in the mouth of most people after watching that unfold.
2: Keith, always great chatting to you. That's a Major League Soccer commentator Keith Costigan on the impact of this World Cup on the United States.
4: Isaac, thank you very much indeed. We're going to turn to the Middle East now, where the conflict is raising fresh concerns about global energy supplies. Iran says it has targeted oil tankers in the Strait of Hormuz, while the Houthis in Yemen have announced a maritime embargo on Saudi Arabia, threatening another key shipping route through the Red Sea. Together, the developments have put the focus back on the security of global oil and gas shipments. We can speak to Amina Bakker, head of Middle East Energy Insights at the analysts Kepler. Welcome to the programme. For people who don't have a map in front of them, just explain the significance of these two fronts, the Strait of Hormuz and the Red Sea.
5: Sure. Basically, the two fronts are major waterways where you get the majority of exports from the region flowing through. Through Hormuz, you have 20% of oil flows. That was pre-war. And right now, the Red Sea route is the alternative route that's being used by Saudi Arabia to export some of its supplies. We've been tracking around 4.3, 4.5 million barrels a day flowing through there. But the Red Sea route is also responsible for the flow of a lot of commodities that come into the region, food and things related to supply chains. So if you get a disruption on both fronts, that's really a worst case scenario for the region, but for the rest of the world, it'll cut out more supplies and just squeeze the system further.
4: And so is this a bigger problem for the Arabian Peninsula or for the rest of the world then?
5: It's both, because what we've been seeing is that supplies in general, we're at a much worse state than we were when the war started. A lot of countries started drawing down their stock levels, and these stock levels haven't been replenished. So at this point, if we have an obstruction in both the waterways, that's just going to create more pressure. Potentially, the price could go up a lot higher.
4: Now, you're an intelligence company. Have you already started to see a change in what vessels are doing in the Red Sea since this threat from the Houthis?
5: Well, we've seen statements from Saudi Arabia saying that they're prepared to provide security for their vessels. But in terms of a really kind of obstruction that we see in Hormuz, we haven't seen that. And it's just important to note that the Houthis' capabilities are very different from those of Iran. And the waterway is different. The Hormuz is a narrower waterway. It's easier to control. And the IRGC has a lot more military capability, while the Houthis is the rebel group. They don't have that kind of military capability, and the waterway is a lot wider. So the announcement today, I'm taking it so far as just a threat.
4: Okay. And we have seen oil prices rise since the intensification of American and Iranian strikes in recent weeks. What's your expectation on what is likely to happen to energy prices in the coming weeks?
5: Well, the longer we have this situation with the strait being obstructed and we're not getting normal level of flows, we're nowhere near normal. And a lot of vessel owners are very reluctant in even bringing back their empty vessels to load. The higher the price is going to move. And to be honest, I mean, prices have been moving up, but very modestly. I don't think it's hit home yet how bad the supply crunch is. But I think there needs to be an immediate end to the current situation.
4: Okay, so a political end, because we do periodically talk about armed escorts where naval vessels take oil tankers through various waterways. Is that something which could be used to unblock the current situation?
5: I don't think so. And we've been seeing that there is no interest from NATO, the EU, from China, that relies 40% on flows from the strait, to send any of its naval forces to do that. So it needs to be a political end. And from the US side, I mean, there was just a report by Reuters saying that intelligence report point to that the military action they're taking now is not leading to anything.
4: Thank you very much indeed. Amina Bakr, the head of Middle East Intelligence Insights at the analysts Kepler. So, and a potential further spike to the energy crisis that we've seen so far this year.
0: You're listening to Newsday from the BBC with me, Anne Soy in Nairobi and Rob Young in London. A reminder now of the main headlines this hour. The Strait of Hormuz is our top story. Iran has hit an oil tanker in the strait as it continues its attacks on shipping despite a 10th night of U.S. airstrikes. President Donald Trump has announced new tariffs on a range of Canadian goods, reigniting a dispute with one of America's biggest trading partners. And a stately home in London that produced some of the great intelligence breakthroughs of the Second World War is reopening as a museum. Let's now turn to one of the impacts of the heat waves that have hit Europe. No Italian tour guides will be taking visitors up Mont Blanc this week because of those heat waves that have been melting glaciers and causing crevices to appear, making trips too dangerous. Swiss guides have been forced to do the same thing for a famous ridge on the Matterhorn. It's all part of a rapidly changing mountain landscape. Alpine glaciers have lost a third of their volume this century, and the rate of ice loss is speeding with major threats to farming, drinking water, and hydroelectricity. To hear more about this, we got in contact with a famous alpine mountaineer, Jost Kobosht, who lives at the foot of Mont Blanc. But when we spoke to him, he was some 5,000 kilometers away and 7,000 meters up a mountain in Kyrgyzstan, which he said was also experiencing unprecedented warming.
6: Hey, you're reaching me in Kyrgyzstan right now, where I'm at high altitude already, acclimatizing for my Everest winter solo project that's coming this winter. And yes, it's been warm here as well. And from year to year that I'm here, I can see crevasses opening up way more than before. It is challenging. We actually have a spot here at 5,500 meters, which we call the frying pan. It's so hot there, you can only pass it at night. It's unbearable. And if you were in camp there, you are literally laying on the tent floor on the snow without your mat to just cool down a bit. Mont Blanc is right in front of my door. I can literally go out and go up there. And that's what I do a lot for training. But in the summer months, I'm not going there anymore. It's too crumbly. There's too much rockfall. And therefore, the seasons are moving. I'm going there way more in the autumn now. The autumn is the new summer. And yes, there are crevasses. In my opinion, the crevasses are not the major problem for me. For me, it's really about the instability, rock roots becoming very crumbly and loose and ugly, and you don't want to go there anymore. Many routes that we used to climb there aren't climbed anymore. And interestingly, since the glacier is melting, sometimes it adds some extra meters to a climb that can be very, very challenging, that usually were covered by the glacier and not often of the best rock quality. And seeing these changes, of course, I realized that within a few years of my lifetime, I can witness the glacier melting and walking way, way further down to the glacier than before. And It's alarming. It's something that I can visibly see in a few years. So imagine the impact that it has over longer time.
0: Mountaineer there, Jost Kobusch.
4: Well, such a vivid and worrying description there, high up that mountain. Now, 4 out of 5 children across Africa cannot read or understand a simple sentence by the age of 10, according to the United Nations agency UNICEF. That's the challenge that education leaders have been tackling at this year's Foundational Learning Exchange in Malawi. The goal is no longer just getting kids into classrooms, it's making sure they learn when they're there. But that comes as many governments face difficult spending decisions. According to UNESCO, more than 100 developing nations spend more on servicing foreign debt than they did on education last year. In sub-Saharan Africa, countries spent on average 3.5 times more on debt repayments than on education.
0: Botswana has one of Africa's highest primary school enrollment rates at around 98%, yet a third of the children still fail to acquire basic literacy after several years in school. Focus on Africa's Nkechi Ogbonna began by asking Botswana's Assistant Minister for Child Welfare and Basic Education, Justin Hunyepa, why high enrollment rates are not translating into better learning outcomes.
7: It's true, we have about 779 primary schools countrywide. And as it is right now, we have started rolling out to try to solve the challenge that you are raising. We started to roll out the foundational learning or early childhood development education, which we introduced. So far, we have covered 756 out of 779 public schools, and we are trying to solve that particular challenge.
8: But I hear you when you say you're trying to solve that challenge. But what I'm still not getting is why early childhood education has not received a greater investment, given the evidence that these are the most important learning years in a child's life.
7: Maybe there hasn't been much political will. And possibly, again, maybe we have not been looking at it that this is the strongest area that we should really invest in. I think there must have been an oversight, hence the correction we are doing right now. We have started to correct it. The current enrollment rate is 33%. We have an ambitious target of 80%. So I think the challenge, it has been that there's been no political will. It's just that now we are starting it. And unfortunately, we still need more resources because even our diamonds are not doing well. Financially, the country has got serious financial challenges.
8: Where do you hope to source those resources from now that, as you say, diamonds are not generating as much revenue as expected?
7: What we are doing right now is that we have third parties, other stakeholders, development partners. We have World Bank, we have UNICEF, which has been helping us very much, the Gates Foundation. So we are bringing all these people to help us to achieve foundational learning. So third parties are coming on, the civil society organizations and the development partners. And we'll be approaching more of such to assist us so that we really achieve our dream.
8: But for how long will African governments continue to rely on foreign aid or foreign donors or multilateral organizations to fund essential aspects of their economy, like education, which is the bedrock of every society? How will you continue to rely on these agencies to miraculously make donations?
7: For us in Botswana, we are planning to really fund education on ourselves. But you know, no matter how much you raise, there will always be a gap, and government alone cannot be able to fund education on her own. We passed 2 programs last year, which we strongly feel that it will transform our economy. We have the National Development Plan 12. Mainly, it's for infrastructure development. And this is where we will also be building schools. Secondly, we have another program that was passed by Parliament, is the Botswana Economic Transformation Program, whereby we're going to stop reliance on the diamonds. We are resuscitating other sectors of the economy, like agriculture, which is a low-hanging fruit. We did engage an international company, which has advised us that if we can deal with 7 sectors, really, our economy will really transform significantly. We want to stop reliance on foreign donors and do things on our own.
8: Okay.
7: Hence, our diversification and moving away from the diamond industry.
8: I just want us to touch on something which is very important in child development. We have seen that children with disabilities and in rural areas continue to face significant barriers to accessing quality education. Now, what practical steps is the government of Botswana taking to ensure that Botswana schools are more inclusive and accessible to these vulnerable groups?
7: We have a new education policy. No child should be left out because of his or her status in terms of poverty, because he or she is in rural areas, because of his disability or the status of disability. So all these things, we have covered them up and we are rolling out this program. So this one, we are confident that we will achieve it. Even in our new curriculum, is inclusive education. And we are also in line with the sustainable development goal number 4 of inclusive education.
8: Okay, Minister, there have also been concerns that children struggle, especially at primary level, to assimilate and understand learning because of mother tongue interference. Now, most lectures are delivered in English, which is not the average Botswana child's first language. How is the government hoping to face this challenge that children are encountering in school?
7: We have a language policy whereby it's something that is there. We are clear on it that children should be taught using their mother tongue. We have a number of languages right now that are being used in our schools to ensure that children are taught in their mother tongue. So we have a policy position and it's being rolled out. And in fact, we have research that proves that teaching a child with his or her mother tongue is the best way.
8: What more needs to be done to ensure every child leaves primary school able to read, write, and understand what they are learning? Now, this is beyond Botswana's success, but on a continental level.
7: We should have clear policies. And secondly, these policies should be implemented. We are good with policies in Africa, but we hardly implement this. So the implementation has to be done, the monitoring has to be done, the evaluation has to be done, and we have to be taken task and account for this. For us to get things right, we have to do foundational learning the right way. The reason why other countries are developing and are straight ahead of us is that they take foundational education very, very seriously.
0: Botswana's Assistant Minister for Child Welfare and Basic Education, Justin Hunyepa, speaking to Focus on Africa's Nkechi Ogbonna. And a full conversation, you can listen to Focus on Africa wherever you get your BBC podcasts. 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
9: The Iran war is escalating with several U.S. service members killed and hundreds wounded over the weekend. Now, Defense Secretary Pete Hegseth is heading to Congress looking for a $350 billion funding boost. That story on the next morning edition from NPR News.
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0: Hello, welcome to Newsday on the BBC World Service with Rob Young in London and Anne Soy in Nairobi.
4: The Lebanese army has begun taking charge of security in 3 southern villages as part of a deal with the United States to secure an Israeli withdrawal and the disarmament of Hezbollah.
0: And Yemen's youth have announced an immediate maritime blockade of Saudi ships on the Red Sea as Saudi Arabia vows to protect its vessels. Is this another frontier in the Middle East conflict that's opening?
4: Now, football means a different kind of game in the United States, but after hosting one of the world's biggest tournaments of soccer, as they call it, is the sport likely to grow in America? We'll hear about how Major League Soccer is hoping to build on the interest in the World Cup.
0: In business, Achana Shukla will tell us about an AI copyright battle and new Trump tariffs on Canada. But first, the latest bulletin of world news.
11: Live from NPR News, I'm Giles Snyder. New Orleans is getting ready for Tropical Storm Bertha.
12: We take all events seriously and are prepared to enhance staffing levels across the utility to ensure that all teams are coordinated, positioned, and equipped to respond as conditions evolve.
11: Randy Heyman is the executive director of the New Orleans Sewerage and Water Board. He spoke Monday night as Bertha strengthened into a tropical storm about 100 miles south of the Florida coast. Forecasters expect Bertha to bring heavy rains to the Gulf Coast and could make landfall south of New Orleans late Wednesday or early Thursday morning. The White House says the newest plane to serve as Air Force One will soon be sent away for upgrades. NPR's Joel Rose has more on renewed questions about the security features of the jet that was donated by Qatar.
13: President Trump flew back to Washington on the new Air Force One on Sunday evening. He was asked why he was flying in an airplane that lacks anti-missile defense systems. Trump said the plane does have, quote, a lot of capability, but also added this.
14: In about a month or so, they're going to send it to have it be maxed out.
13: In a statement, the White House later said the jet is perfectly safe for the president's travels, but will receive, quote, upgrades and enhancements, unquote, in the fall. The Boeing luxury jet was donated by Qatar last year. It was retrofitted so quickly that some experts say it may not be as secure as the other Air Force One jets that preceded it. Joel Rose, NPR News, Washington.
11: Yemen's Iranian-backed Houthi rebels have announced a blockade on Saudi Arabia, potentially deepening turmoil in global energy markets. This comes as the fighting between Iran and the U.S. escalated to levels not seen since the war started in February. NPR's Hadil Al-Shalchi reports.
0: In a video statement, a Houthi spokesperson said the blockade was in retaliation for recent Saudi attacks on the capital's airport and a siege on Yemen. The spokesperson said the blockade on Saudi ships was, quote, an equation of an eye for an eye. The Houthi said they would blockade the Bab el-Mandeb Strait, a waterway that connects the Red Sea to the Gulf of Aden and the Indian Ocean. A blockade would rattle energy markets as Saudi Arabia relies on Bab el-Mandeb to export millions of barrels of oil and fuel a day. The Houthis attacked ships in the Red Sea during the war in Gaza, forcing companies to divert their cargo and increasing shipping costs. Hadil Al-Shalchi, NPR News, Istanbul.
11: Iran's Revolutionary Guard claiming responsibility for an attack on a tanker in the Strait of Hormuz and at least one other attack on a ship. The British military's Maritime Trade Operations Center says the attack forced the crew to abandon ship. The latest Iranian attacks came as the U.S. military said it has completed a 10th consecutive night of strikes on Iranian targets. Defense Secretary Pete Hegseth is to appear before a Senate panel on Tuesday to ask for billions in war funding. This is NPR. New tariffs on Canada are set to take effect in 30 days. The Trump administration announced Monday 50% tariffs on a wide range of Canadian imports using Section 338 of the Tariff Act of 1930, which permits a president to impose punitive tariffs against trading partners who are deemed to have unfairly discriminated against American products. The move is believed to be the law's first known usage in nearly a century. Multiple forest fires burning in Oregon after almost 10,000 lightning strikes hit the state last week. Catherine Steyer Martinez has the latest.
15: There are 25 large fires burning almost 375,000 acres across Oregon. And most of the activity is in central and northeastern parts of the state, says Jessica Newyear with the Oregon Department of Forestry.
16: We are essentially going into our new normal of more active seasons, more active fire behavior.
15: She says this year is shaping up similar to 2024's record-breaking season when more than 1.9 million acres burned. Whitney Tayer, a public information officer working on the Akawa Butte Fire, a top priority fire in Central Oregon, says it feels like the state could be in for a marathon of a fire season. For NPR News, I'm Catherine Sarah Martinez in Bend, Oregon.
11: Spain's World Cup champions returned home Monday to a hero's welcome. People packed the streets of Madrid. Officials estimated the crowd at some 2 million, many of them dressed in the national team's jerseys and waving red and gold flags. After arriving in the Spanish capital, the team met with the country's royals and with Prime Minister Pedro Sanchez. This is NPR.
17: 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This is NPR.
4: Thank you very much indeed for that bulletin. Hello, you're with Newsday from the BBC World Service, live from Nairobi with Anne Soy, and from London with me, Rob Young. Thank you for joining us.
0: Coming up, we discuss the conflict in Lebanon as its president is due to meet with Donald Trump in Washington. We also hear about the escalating tension in Yemen with the Houthis threatening Saudi Arabia shipping.
4: And we're going to each of the three World Cup host nations to hear reflections about the tournament, look at the legacy that the World Cup is creating in each of them as well.
0: As ever, we'd love to hear your thoughts on any of these stories. Our text and WhatsApp number is +44 77 86 20 50 85.
4: When the United States and Israel started their war against Iran in the end of February, Hezbollah fired missiles at Israel in support of Tehran. That prompted Israel to launch a major air and ground offensive in Lebanon. Thousands have been killed. Hundreds of thousands have had to leave their homes. Now, an American plan to end that particular conflict is underway with the establishment of what are being called pilot zones in the south of Lebanon. Under the plan, Israeli forces withdraw from selected areas and hand control to the Lebanese army, which is then responsible for removing Hezbollah's weapons and military infrastructure. David Hale is a former American ambassador to Lebanon.
18: I met with the Lebanese president today. He's here in Washington, and I saw a group of people in a private setting, and we had a discussion of this, and he's very confident that the Lebanese army is capable of doing this. So this is a phased approach. It's conditions-driven. It gives the Lebanese army the opportunity to, come into these areas as Hezbollah moves out. And then there's another component to this, by the way, which includes international financial assistance, reconstruction help, humanitarian relief to these zones as the Israelis move out. There'll be not just the Lebanese army moving in, but also that kind of support that's needed to rebuild the basics of a society that are needed, of course, to allow people to come back to their homes.
4: Well, these pilot zones begin just as we heard there. Lebanon's President Joseph Aoun is in Washington to meet President Trump, the first such meeting for a Lebanese head of state in almost 20 years. We can cross now to the Lebanese capital, Beirut, speak to the BBC's Karine Tawney, who is there. How are these pilot zones going so far? Does it all appear to be working?
19: Well, this is a very thorny issue in Lebanon. Although yesterday's announcement by the State Department said this could be a milestone for the agreement between Lebanon and Israel, it's a trilateral agreement with the sponsorship of the US. But on the ground, there seems to be a lot of confusion, because there is a clear difference in how Lebanon perceives the pilot zones and how Israel perceives the pilot zones. Lebanon wants these pilot zones to be in areas that are currently occupied, whereas the Israeli army leaves those areas and the Lebanese army enters them and does whatever it's required to do to get full control of the area. But two of the three announced pilot zones yesterday are not actually occupied by Israel. There are towns where the Lebanese army already is present and where life is almost normal. So there is this sort of confusion. A third one is not actually occupied, but there is some sort of Israeli presence on the outskirts with some movements from the Israelis. We understand that it might be that the Israelis might stop getting in and out of this town to allow the Lebanese army to enter it and do its job. But anyway, this is a very lengthy process. It's a bumpy road. And what will happen in the coming days and probably months will determine whether the whole idea of the pilot zones is actually a good one and is one that could be implemented on the ground as is perceived.
4: Okay, now huge numbers of people have been displaced from the south. Many of them have been living in tents with friends and relatives in Beirut, where you are. Is there hope that if these pilot zones do work, that people who've had to leave their homes could perhaps return to the south?
19: Well, that's what people hope for, but they also know that this is not going to happen overnight. First, Israel says that it wants to have freedom of movement. Freedom of movement in these areas means that at any moment it can target anything that it considers as a threat to its security, which means that this is not restoring full security to the area. Second, a lot of these areas have been completely flattened out by the Israeli strikes, and there are lots of structures that have been been completely demolished. So even if we perceive in the best scenarios that the Israelis are going to withdraw, that there will be a real implementation of the ceasefire by the Israelis and not continuous strikes in different parts of Lebanon or in the south, more precisely. So basically, this will be a long process with reconstruction and with towns having to be rebuilt from the scratch, from the infrastructure, from the roads, from the houses, from everything. So people want to go back, but they know this is not going to happen anytime soon, even in the best scenario.
4: That's an issue that's likely to come up in that conversation between President Aoun and President Trump. Is it clear what he would like from the Americans when he meets Donald Trump at the White House today?
19: Well, he will be advocating for Lebanon's position, for some sort of more pressure on Israel to comply with the ceasefire, with the agreement to withdraw from Lebanon, to stop striking Lebanon, stop its demolition of houses and structures and otherwise. But basically, we all know that there is a lot of anticipation as well as apprehension for this meeting, because first of all, we don't know what will be the outcome and how President Trump is going to take the conversation, whether President Aoun will be able to make the case for Lebanon in the way Lebanon perceives it, and whether they can really build on any kind of common points they have together. And also because of the nature of any meeting with President Trump, who is known to be a bit unpredictable. So we don't really know how it's going to work out. But there is a lot of, awaiting in Lebanon what can come up from this on the style and on the content and outcome, both on the short term and the long term.
4: Thank you very much indeed. That's the BBC's Karim Torbay there joining us from the Lebanese capital, Beirut. And in about an hour, we're going to be talking to a Lebanese Member of Parliament.
0: Let's stay in the Middle East, and Yemen's Houthis have announced an immediate maritime blockade of Saudi Arabia. The embargo could renew pressure on Riyadh, which is using a crucial oil export route via the Red Sea to bypass Iran's closure of the Strait of Hormuz. Saudi Arabia's foreign ministry said the country would take all necessary measures to protect its ships in accordance with international law. A short while ago, I spoke with Hisham Al-Omeisi, senior Yemen advisor with the Europe Institute of Peace.
20: All this time, it has to do with the Houthis seeking additional concessions from the Saudis. They believe that the Saudis have been stalling after agreeing to a truce in 2022. But also it's because Iran is under a lot of pressure lately at the Strait of Hormuz, and they wanted to use the Houthis to waive the card of shutting down Bab al-Mandab. Now, the Houthis have not threatened to shut down Bab al-Mandab at the Red Sea yet, but they announced a blockade of Saudi ships. So it's an escalatory ladder. It starts with the ships, but it could expand to basically blocking the remainder of the strait.
0: How serious a threat is this, especially of a renewed blockade or attacks affecting the Saudi territory and the regional trade routes?
20: It is quite significant. I mean, with the closure of the Strait of Hormuz, you're looking at an additional loss of about 10 to 12% of global trade that is going through the Red Sea. On top of that, you're talking about the Saudis losing about 5 million barrels of oil exports. For now, they've managed to get through the reduced export of oil through the Strait of Hormuz, and they're exporting through the Red Sea. If the Houthis should threaten the Saudi ships, it would be devastating for the Saudis, but also all other countries that are depending on Saudi oil.
0: So that's the impact on trade. What about potential impact on civilians and the wider region?
20: Well, it will drag Yemen essentially into the conflict, which is widening the scope and the region of attacks. And you'll have fighting north of the peninsula, but also south of the peninsula. And the Houthis do have connections in the Horn of Africa as well. So if you drag them into the conflict, you drag their connections, their wider network into the conflict. The region is sitting on a powder keg. And this is just going to further escalate and worsen the situation for everybody, especially civilians.
0: What response can be expected from the Saudis?
20: The Saudis have cooler heads. For the time being, they're trying to de-escalate the situation. They're trying to negotiate, especially through people like Oman and people in Qatar and elsewhere. We haven't reached a point where it's going to be an all-out fighting. And we're waiting for the next 24 to 48 hours, monitoring what the Houthis will do. Will they act on their threats? Will they try to deter ships from arriving to Saudi ports, or will they bomb ships? If they bomb ships, then we will have an all-out war.
0: What are they demanding from the Saudis? What could de-escalation look like?
20: One of the main things that the Houthis have asked for is the opening of the Sana'a port, but also not only to one destination, which is on the table currently. They wanted additional destinations, but also they wanted the Saudis to pay public salaries. They also want additional concessions in terms of Yemeni oil exports and getting revenues from that. They're using this for leverage in the upcoming negotiations.
0: Right. And so could an escalation, therefore, widen the regional conflict?
20: It definitely will. Right now, everybody's just trying to contain the situation of the Strait of Hormuz. With the Houthis joining the fray, you will have fighting and the Red Sea and Bab el-Mandeb Strait. So definitely it will widen the scale of the conflict, but also bring in other regional players into the fight.
0: Hisham Al-Omeisi there, Senior Yemen Advisor with the European Institute of Peace.
4: You're listening to Newsday from the BBC World Service with Anne in Nairobi and Rob in London. A reminder of some of our main headlines. Iran has hit an oil tanker in the Strait of Hormuz as it continues its attacks on shipping despite a 10th night of US airstrikes. And President Trump has announced new tariffs on a range of Canadian goods, reigniting a dispute with one of America's biggest trading partners.
0: Time now for some sports news with Isaac Fennin.
2: Yeah, thousands of fans line the streets of Madrid to welcome home their heroes after Spain beat Argentina in Sunday night's World Cup final. The Spanish team getting back on Monday afternoon. They had a reception with Spanish royalty before going on an open bus parade through the Spanish capital. FIFA say they open up an investigation into the end of that World Cup final after the 1-0 win by Spain. Some of the losing team appeared to get into physical altercations with players who were celebrating. Initially, it was reported that Argentina midfielder Leandro Paredes had been sent off by the referee Slavo Vincic, but FIFA confirmed to BBC that there was no action taken. Meanwhile, Lionel Messi says the pain is immense after losing the final. In a social media post, he said it would take time to heal, but he did not clarify his international future. Elsewhere, reports that Italy have been seeking out Pep Guardiola to take over as their head coach. You remember the Italians failed to qualify for the World Cup for a third consecutive tournament. And in England, some sad news. The death of former Newcastle and Manchester City coach Kevin Keegan. He was a two-time Ballon d'Or winner, star footballer. Here is our football correspondent, John Murray.
1: You said there that he was a football star. He was a football superstar, and it is really no exaggeration to describe Kevin Keegan as one of the greats of British football. England captain, twice European Footballer of the Year, what we call the Ballon d'Or now, one of only four English players to win that award. And, you know, he did great things at all of the clubs that he played for. Started off at Scunthorpe United. And then as a manager, you know, perhaps not the greatest manager in a technical sense, but he wore his heart on his sleeve. He was passionate. He was a huge personality. He was a people person. He knew what made people tick. He, you know, he's a real titan of the game in the UK.
2: Kevin Keegan, who's died at the age of 75.
4: Yeah, very sad news for supporters of many clubs, Newcastle, my club in particular. We're going to stay with football. You may remember just before the World Cup began, Donald Trump mused publicly, as he is wont to do, about whether the United States should rename soccer football because it is played with the foot, and rename NFL. Well, the land of soccer now has thousands, perhaps millions of new fans of football, and Major League Soccer, as it's called, is determined to keep them interested once the World Cup fever wears off. The BBC's Regan Morris reports from Los Angeles about the future of Major League Soccer.
21: Hey, Leo. Can we kick it?
22: Chase, dale.
23: The biggest star in Major League Soccer also happens to be the biggest star in all of football, Lionel Messi. He's the first face you see in a star-studded ad campaign to invite new football fans to check out the U.S. League. MLS Executive Vice President Dan Cordemanche says the World Cup has been an amazing opportunity for Major League Soccer.
3: The World Cup has now exposed millions and millions of people to Major League Soccer. We are going all out with the marketing campaign. You can imagine Lionel Messi, the American players, a bunch of players who played in the World Cup. The theme is kind of, thanks world, we'll take it from here.
23: Major League Soccer is the legacy of the 1994 World Cup, when FIFA mandated the U.S. establish a professional league as part of its bid to host the tournament.
5: This is 1996, a dramatically different, totally different era in American soccer. And starting,
23: the league started with just 10 teams and no purpose-built stadiums. Now, the league has 30 clubs and world-class stadiums and training facilities across the U.S. and Canada. U.S. football means a very different thing, typically coming with marching bands and cheerleaders. FIFA Vice President Victor Montaliani says the beautiful game has never been more relevant in North America.
6: And we knew that the in-stadium experience would be great in North America and obviously in Mexico as well. But I think what we've seen is what's happening outside the stadiums, in the streets, in the fan fests, in the viewing parties. To me, that's our next frontier as a region. Is to build that sort of, build that culture of football that I think has always been here, but I think it's now being accelerated by this World Cup. And to me, I think that's really what's going to be the lasting legacy.
23: There were so many public World Cup watch parties, even if you weren't a football fan, it was hard to miss the tournament. Big screens were set up seemingly everywhere, even on the beach. On LA's Hermosa Beach, fans watched in bikinis as Spain defeated France. LA Galaxy were there giving away free tickets, part of the league's first match on us promise to new fans. Corinna Irvin signed up.
8: So I followed the Premier League for a long time, and after watching the U.S. soccer play the World Cup, I just became a fan of the MLS now, so I'm excited to go and watch.
24: So you're quite unusual that you are an, are you American?
8: I am, yes.
24: You're an American who was already kind of into European football.
8: Yes. My dad played soccer growing up, and then he's a huge soccer fan of like all the different like German, Italian football, and then we just kind of stuck to the Premier League, and I'm a Manchester City fan.
24: And now who's going to be your MLS team?
8: Probably the LA Galaxy. After I go to the game, I'll probably become a big fan. So
23: that's just what the MLS is hoping for. The league is changing its calendar next year to align with Europe's. But critics say the MLS is years away from being considered among the top five elite leagues in the world. The MLS says they're already partly there. Here's Cordemanche again.
3: The key things that we looked at was the relevance and the size of our fan base, second in the world. The valuation of our clubs, 18 of the top 50, number one in the world, best player in the world. We had 45 players in the World Cup. That's more than any other league in the Western Hemisphere and among the top leagues in the world. But take Messi out of the equation, and we are in that mix when it comes to minutes played, goals scored, and some of the key metrics.
21: Can I kick it?
23: Major League Soccer had a reputation for being a retirement home for superstars, a lucrative place for legends like Beckham and now Messi to play after peak careers in Europe. But that reputation is outdated. The average age of new international players in the league is now 23. With younger stars and new fans, the MLS hopes their future reputation will be one of excellence and glory.
25: Yes, you can. Kiki.
26: Yes, you can.
4: That was the BBC's Reagan Morris there reporting from Los Angeles. Well, Isaac has spent the past few weeks in the United States and indeed in Canada covering the World Cup for us. Did you witness Americans falling more in love with football?
2: Yeah, absolutely. I mean, we went to a couple of fan parks to watch United States matches, and they were completely captivated by the US team. And I think it helped that they had a really, really good start to the competition. I think what happened with President Trump and, you know, his intervention in the suspension of following Balogun, which of course was rescinded by FIFA or suspended by FIFA for a year, kind of stalled that momentum. But I think the MLS definitely has a role to play. And when we were at one of the fan parks at the LA Galaxy, as mentioned by Reagan in that piece there, they are trying to get fans to come and watch their games. They're offering fans free entry to games, and that shows that there is a desire to capitalise on the momentum that the World Cup has helped build.
4: Free entry to football games.
2: I know.
4: European football fans would be astonished at such a concept where it costs a small fortune to get in. And Anne, you're a big fan of football now, thanks to the halftime show.
0: Yes, some Americanization of football, as it's known in the rest of the world. And I imagine, Isaac, you just had to be very conscious how you're referring it to as soccer. And then when you come on air, you call it football.
2: Yes, I mean, it was one of those times I did catch myself saying the S word a few times. But I stopped myself and I expressed to everyone that it was football and that was how I'd be describing it to them. And
4: quite
2: they
4: right.
2: were very open.
4: Isaac, thank you.
0: Now let's head to Mumbai with Achana Shukla to talk about business. And we're talking about a landmark copyrights case, a class action suit that had pitched authors and publishers against artificial intelligence company Anthropic. Achana, so tell us about this case. What's happened?
7: Well, Anne, it's pretty interesting, pitching authors against AI companies. It's a 2024 case where authors had sued Anthropic, saying that they're using their pirated versions of their books without permission or compensation to train their Claude AI models, the chatbots that we all put human prompts and it gives us answers to practically everything under the sun. And, you know, this case is not the only one. There are multiple others against Meta, Google, you know, against OpenAI, where similar cases, authors have filed similar cases. And Anthropic is now the first company to actually settle a case. So the core issue was, can AI legally train AI models on copyrighted work? Earlier, the judge had said yes, meaning Anthropic did not explicitly need permission to use this material, but they need to source it legally. And they find Anthropic because they found that they were using pirated copies from shadow libraries. So now there is a $1.5 billion settlement. It is the largest in the copyright's history. Around 120,000 authors get paid for the work that has been used. And this actually can set a precedent for how AI companies use literary work.
0: And briefly, Achana, does this settle the matter? Do the authors see it as a win?
7: Not really. And, you know, their biggest grouse is that, you know, these data companies are actually bringing down literary art, which is made over years of work and practice, down to just making it like data. Many of the authors who are part of this case have actually moved out. They are pursuing separate lawsuits. And also, they're just getting $3,000 as compensation for their literary work being used, which they say could literally be, regenerated in milliseconds by these AI companies. Something that took years and years of practice and work and is literally like a human emotion.
0: Many thanks for that, Achana Shukla, talking about the challenges of AI and adjusting to it. 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There's still plenty more to come.
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0: Hello, welcome to Newsday on the BBC World Service with Rob Young and Anne Soy.
4: Tanzania has launched its new modern electric railway linking the commercial and administrative capitals.
0: The first special prosecutor for abuse cases against Gambia's ex-president is sworn in.
4: And what was it like co-hosting this year's World Cup? We will speak to Canada's sports minister. First, a summary of the latest news.
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23: Iran has attacked an oil tanker in the Strait of Hormuz, forcing its crew to abandon ship as the battle over the waterway continues. The Revolutionary Guards say they also hit US sites in Bahrain and Kuwait. The US military carried out a 10th night of strikes on Iran. The Saudi-led coalition in Yemen has vowed to respond firmly to any disruption to shipping in the Red Sea, which the Iran-backed Houthi movement is threatening. This could further hamper global oil supply. President Trump has announced 50% tariffs on a range of Canadian goods. The White House said they were responding to discrimination against US cars, dairy and alcohol. The Canadian Prime Minister, Mark Carney, said Canada had made proposals to resolve the dispute. Human Rights Watch has urged India to investigate alleged police excesses in Delhi after officers forcibly dispersed thousands of protesters who were demanding reform of India's education system. The government of Chile says floods and landslides have killed at least 10 people. Storms beginning last week have caused extensive damage. Forest fires in the Brazilian Amazon fell last year to the lowest since records began in 1985. The Environmental Monitoring Network, MAP Biomass, says 3.1 million hectares burned in 2025, compared with a high of over 17 million hectares the year before. The United States has condemned China for allegedly injuring a Philippine sailor in the disputed South China Sea. It called it a dangerous and aggressive incident. A stately home in North London used as a prison for German generals during the Second World War is opening as a museum. Bugs at Trent Park House led to the discovery of Nazis' secret rocket program, allowing the British to bomb the test sites. BBC News.

0: BBC World Service. We're coming to you live from Nairobi with me, Anne Soy, and from London with Rob Young.
1: Ahead on the programme this half hour, Tanzania launches a new railway line. We will speak to the Transport Minister. We'll also head to the Gambia and to South Africa.
0: And reflections from the World Cup host countries after that major tournament are ended. We'll hear from the Canadian Sports Minister.
1: We welcome your thoughts on all of our stories. Do send them to +44 77 86 20 50 85.
0: President Samia Suluhu Hassan of Tanzania has launched the country's standard gauge railway, marking a major milestone in the country's transport infrastructure. The modern electric railway linking the commercial capital of Dar es Salaam and the administrative city of Dodoma is expected to cut travel times, boost trade, and improve the movement of people and goods. President Suluhu has said that the project will help strengthen regional connectivity across East Africa. Let's now speak to Professor Makame Mbarawa, Minister for Transport. Welcome to Newsday. What does this investment mean for your country?
2: First of all, we need to understand that the standard gauge railway is the largest and most formative in transport infrastructure project in our nation history. It is far more than a railway. It is a strategic investment in Tanzania's future. So the government, we have invest heavily in order to make sure that we connect the port of Dar es Salaam to all parts of Tanzania and to our neighboring countries like Burundi and DRC. We know that after this project completion, we will significantly reduce the transport costs, shorten travel time from our country to neighboring country, improve the safety and reliability, and strengthen Tanzania's position as the logistic gateway for East and Central Africa.
0: But how do you justify the costs, especially from the borrowing? Some of the money came from borrowing. Early in the program, we were talking about education on the continent and the fact that African countries are faced with the reality of spending a lot of their budgets repaying debt.
2: Yes, first you need to understand any development, if you read it to your country, you need to develop. You need to have proper infrastructure. And when you're developing this infrastructure, you need to spend a lot of money. And you don't see as today, you look for maybe 10, 15 years ahead, then that investment will come back. So when you build any infrastructure, any country, you need to look for long-term benefits. So we as a Tanzania, we are looking for long-term benefits. We are sure if we can open our ports properly, if we can do a good business, if we can cut down the time to travel the cargo from Dar es Salaam port to DRC, Eastern DRC, or to Burundi, then I'm sure we can see the big benefits to our people, to our economy, and to our region integration.
0: Minister, those are many ifs that the success of this railway depends on. This has been the criticism on these huge infrastructure investments on the continent. You spend a lot of money on them, but where are the industries? The ports are underperforming. What are you doing on that front?
2: No, if you say if, let's say we finish only one part from Dar es Salaam to Dodoma. We have seen that 5.5 million passengers have traveled in this train. We have seen that there is a big shortage of time or cut of short of transport time from Dar es Salaam to Dodoma. These are the benefits with the people. They have seen it, and everybody, he or she is excited about the SGR train system in Tanzania. So always you need to think big picture. You can't think that you can't invest because of you have no money or you have this. You need to do something for future generation, for your generation and future generation. So we are looking for big picture for this country. We have seen a lot of changes, especially in Port of Dar es Salaam after starting the operation of SGR and the other systems.
0: And that is in the south. So assuming that this project works, you connect it all the way to the Democratic Republic of Congo, there's also a competitor to the north, the Northern Corridor, that starts from the ports of Kenya, cutting through the country.

0: to Uganda and all the way to the Democratic Republic of Congo as well. So how do you see that competition shaping the efficiency and the return on investment of your railway?
1: First, we are not seeing that as a competition. Maybe we are looking as a complementor, always like that. And we know our position. If any cargo from DRC Congo, especially Eastern DRC, from DRC Congo to Dar es Salaam is basically a short time compared with any other corridor. And any investor or any businessman, he looking at a line or at a distance where there is a short distance and you are doing a very fast business. So as I mentioned to you that those other corridors are not competitors. They are complementary to us. And then with looking to the position, particularly Eastern Congo and Burundi, we see Tanzania has got a big position compared with any other corridor, like Northern Corridor, other corridors you mentioned before.
0: Many thanks for speaking to us, Professor Makame Mbarawa, Minister for Transport from Tanzania.
2: We're going to stay in Africa, head to West Africa now, where the Gambia has sworn in the British legal expert Martin Hackett as its first special prosecutor to investigate serious crimes allegedly committed under the ex-president Yahya Jammeh's 22-year rule, which include torture, murder, rape and disappearances. Victims say justice is being denied as plans for a hybrid court remain stalled, despite approval from the regional body ECOWAS over a year ago. They want more than reparations. The BBC's Thomas Nardi reports from the Gambia to hear from those still waiting for the long-promised transitional justice process to get moving.
3: Yes, you know, for him, really, it's like he was a friend.
4: Fatou Sow's husband was a military officer. He was killed by Jammeh's hit squad in 1994 over an alleged counter-coup plot. She still has fond memories of him as she glances through his old photos.
3: My loving husband, Fafa Nyang, with the smile and the nice face.
4: The body of Sergeant Fafa Nyang was never released for burial. Fatou says it's hard to forgive the soldier who confessed to killing her husband.
3: Yes, he apologized to us at that place, but we did not accept that apology. It has been a very difficult moment because if we think of him, we did not know where to go.
5: Was there any particular name that was given to this group that was deployed to Kanila?
4: Fatou's story is one of several heard by the Truth, Reconciliation and Reparations Commission, which recommended prosecution for the most serious crimes after hearing harrowing testimony from victims, former security operatives and witnesses. She later received compensation under a scheme introduced by the Gambian government. But she remains frustrated by delays in implementing another key recommendation, the establishment of the ECOWAS hybrid court, a special tribunal proposed by the commission.
3: The delaying of the special court shows that the government is not caring about the victims. Some of the victims, even some has died, some of them are very sick and tired of this thing that even if they call them, they are not happy to go.
4: But there's a glimmer of hope. The government recently appointed a British legal expert, Martin Hackett, as the country's first ever special prosecutor to bring those responsible for human rights abuses and the former President Yahya Jammeh to justice. In this memorial center, Bah Osman Njai reflects on his painful past. He was arrested during a protest and tortured by security forces.
6: Yeah, I don't support Jammeh to be prosecuted and sentenced in abroad. Because there, the prisons are very nice, but in my two here, horrible.
4: The BBC asked the Gambian government about the delay in establishing the ECOWAS hybrid court, but it did not respond to our inquiries. For now, the government is supporting victims with reparations, starting with 1994 to 1996 victims because of financial constraints. Aisha Jammeh is one of the commissioners of the Reparations Commission.
7: So as of now, we are just sticking to what we've inherited from the TRC. So those that had 19% payment to them, so we are completing the rest of the percentage.
4: Former President Jammeh is exiled in Equatorial Guinea after reluctantly handing over power to President Adama Barrow. Victims of his alleged brutal 22-year rule are holding on to hope that one day, even the most powerful will be held accountable and justice will finally prevail.
2: That was the BBC's Thomas Nardi there reporting from the Gambia.
0: You're listening to Newsday from the BBC with me, Ansoi Nairobi and Rob Young in London. A reminder now of the main stories this hour. Iran has hit an oil tanker in the Strait of Hormuz as it continues its attacks on shipping despite a 10th night of US airstrikes. President Trump has announced new tariffs on a range of Canadian goods, reigniting a dispute with one of America's biggest trade partners. And a stately home in London that produced some of the great intelligence breakthroughs of the Second World War is reopening as a museum. And now let's get some sports news from Isaac Fennan.
8: So we've been talking a lot today about how the World Cup has changed the football for its three host countries, what the lasting legacies are likely to be for the United States, Canada and Mexico. Indeed, the world of football. We will be hearing a little bit later on, we heard earlier about the United States, how it's affected the sport there in the US. We've heard also, we'll hear later about how it affects the football in Mexico a little bit later on. But let's hear from Canada's Minister for Sport. The Canadians men's team had the most successful World Cup ever. They reached the last 16 for the first time. In fact, they got out of the group stage for the first time. They got their first win in Canada. Adam Van Cuverden is the country's sports minister, and I asked him how he'd be looking back at the World Cup.
9: Time flies when you're having the time of your life, and it has been an extraordinary and generational event in Canada, across Canada, not just in Toronto and Vancouver, but in towns and cities from coast to coast to coast. It's been an incredible experience.
8: And I guess the hard work sort of starts now for you, Adam, in terms of as the Canadian sports minister. How do you build on this legacy of this tournament?
9: These are moments. The opportunity to host a World Cup like this is a snapshot. It's a couple of weeks. It'll be gone before you know it. And it's all about making sure that there's a lasting impact for our country. And I measure it in three ways. The first is economic. This has been great for Canada. 24,000 jobs, a good bump to our GDP, and our recognition that we're the best sports hosting nation in the world. We ought to do more of it because it's an opportunity for our economy. But the second is athletically. You know, we've seen our team go to new heights and we're so, so proud of them. But we want to see that happen in U20, in youth soccer. We want to see that happen in our towns and communities where kids are aspiring to play the great game. Whether it's recreational or at a high performance level, we want to see that impact right across the country and also across sports, just embracing physical activity and recreation on a more frequent basis. But the third and probably the hardest to measure, in terms of legacy, will be that social impact, how people feel, the national vibe. I think we'll look back at on this tournament in the years that come as a real pivotal moment for our economy and for sports in Canada. We've been saying that 2026 is Canada's year of sport for the last couple of months, and this tournament really made that true.
8: When we were in Vancouver, there was a lot of talk around the future of the MLS team, the Vancouver Whitecaps, and many people wanting to save the team. They've been taught that they could potentially be relocated to the United States. Talk to me about how this World Cup might help the future of this team and what the Canadian government is doing to try and keep one of, I believe, Canada's three teams in the MLS staying in Canada.
9: It's important, and we've struck a working group with partners to ensure that we're examining the situation. It's pro sport, right? So it's a bit different than when athletes are competing for Canada. That's the prime role of the Minister of Sport, to be focusing on Team Canada aspirations and athletes competing for the Maple Leaf. But beyond that, the reason that we've invested a generational amount in sport this calendar year, in the spring budget we announced $755 million for sport, is to grow sport in Canada, to increase access and to improve affordability, so that we can ensure that sport plays a stronger and stronger role in our economy and has a better impact on people socially and from a health perspective, from a community perspective. And it may be so that people can aspire to go and play professionally one day. But that's not the only impact that sport has on our lives and in our communities. Certainly, we're all fans of the MLS, and we want to see the Whitecaps and the TFC and the Impact go far every single year. But my prime motivation as the Minister of Sport is making sure that soccer and all sports are available for kids and communities, that the access is high and the affordability is good, and certainly continuing to work with all partners in Vancouver on the Whitecaps question, because our involvement in leagues and professional leagues, whether we're talking about Major League Baseball or Major League Soccer, we want to continue to participate as a nation.
8: Do you think that they can stay, that there is a blueprint for them to stay?
9: Well, they've got a huge fan base, and we've got a wonderful stadium. People were talking about how BC Place was one of the most welcoming, open, beautiful venues, and those investments that we made leading into the tournament have really paid off. We've increased the accessibility of the building. We've improved how it will host on an ongoing basis. And yeah, those investments are important for lots of reasons, not just the Whitecaps, but across the country.
8: How does this World Cup help build what was already there for the women's team and women's football?
9: Well, the countdown is already on for the Women's World Cup next year. I believe it's in Brazil. And when you have the greatest football player of all time, Christine Sinclair, on the team for two decades, right? She's not just the best Canadian. She's not just the best women's player ever. She's the highest scoring football player ever in the world. And we're just so proud of her, and seeing her out cheering on the men's team and so genuinely excited with their huge steps forward and making the round of 16 this year was cool to watch.
8: My final question, I guess, to you, Adam, is how do you think your country has changed by hosting the World Cup?
9: Nations are not static. We all grow. And I think we put on a good show. Every time I see the sort of rankings of the 16 cities across Mexico, the United States, and Canada, I see Toronto and Vancouver in first and second or first and third. And that's great to see. People love coming to Canada, and Canadians love to host. So we need a little bit of a re-emphasis of that every once in a while. Vancouver 2010 was a long time ago now, 16 years ago, and we hosted the Pan Am Games, which is...
8: In the Winter Olympics.
9: Yeah, of course. So, it's been a little while since we've had a chance to host the whole world. And as we aspire to host maybe in another Olympics, or we're looking forward to the Glasgow Commonwealth Games starting soon. We want to continue to be that nation that stands up and says, we want to welcome the world for another big sports competition sometime soon.
8: Yeah, that's Canada's sports minister, Adam Vancouver, then there. It'll be fascinating to see if Canada could host another global event. They certainly did a good job with this one.
2: And you clearly had a nice time wearing your very fetching FIFA 2026 Vancouver cap.
8: Yes, indeed. I mean, it was one of the big surprises for me at this World Cup. Was I didn't really know what to expect, especially when I went to Canada. Everything we'd heard was ice hockey is the number one sport, football is an afterthought. But the opening match that we were there in Vancouver when they played Qatar, there was a fan walked or marched to the stadium where there must have been about 30,000 Canadians walking into the street, and there was a level of passion that I didn't know existed for the sport, and seeing them win their first World Cup match ever as well, and the joy in which that elicited, and how the bars and city came alive during the World Cup. I think football is certainly a sport that is here to stay.
2: And it's the number one sport among Canadians under 30, according to the poll from Canada Soccer. A story about Canada you may have heard in the news bulletin or summary earlier on is that Donald Trump is putting 50% tariff on various Canadian products, including hockey sticks, as the trade row between those neighbours intensifies. They may have co-hosted a World Cup, but they're still falling out over various other issues. Solomon, who's listening in Philadelphia in America, says that Donald Trump's tariffs on Canada will be a failure because he says it's illegal and unjust. He'll learn his lesson the hard way. Of course, he has already had some tariffs struck down by the Supreme Court. And Akai, listening in Uganda, says President Trump has the philosophy of a carpenter who thinks the solution to all problems is a hammer. In this case, with a lack of a hammer, Donald Trump is using tariffs to try to solve all kinds of problems. Thank you very much indeed for your messages.
0: Now let's return to a story that we've been covering here on Newsday. Migrants and refugees in South Africa say that they continue to live in fear even after the informal June 30th deadline set by anti-migrant groups passed without violence that many had feared. Several African countries helped their citizens to return home from South Africa. However, refugees and asylum seekers are unable to return to their countries of origin. Some close their businesses because they worry about possible attacks. South Africa does not have a camps policy for refugees, and it relies on urban integration. In Durban, a number of refugees say they are now living without proper shelter near the Durban Refugee Reception Office. That's the government body responsible for processing asylum seekers. After some of them were forced to lose their jobs or their houses, even though they have legal permission to work in South Africa. Among them is Wivine Bahati. She sent us this voice message.
10: My name is Wivine Bahati. I'm 25 years old, a refugee from the Democratic Republic of Congo, currently living in South Africa. I came as a child at the age of 10 in 2011. So I've been living in South Africa for 15 years now. And the reason for me seeking asylum is here, obviously, at that time, I was still a minor. And my parents, they have told us as kids, is that when they left Congo, it was the time where there were conflict, internal conflict. And this was during the time where there were elections going around. So there was no safety, and they had to flee Congo. So we've been staying here. We've been living here on the street at Durban, the Home Affairs of Refugee Reception Office, since the 21st of May. How we got here is that in March, the UN started doing protests and marches against foreigners, claiming that foreigners have invaded South Africans' communities and have taken over the majority of South Africans' poor community, informal settlement, informal tradings, and all of that. And this escalated and led to many refugees and asylum seekers being targeted as illegal immigrants, even though they are documented. So on the 18th of May, we decided, we mobilized ourselves and we went to the refugee social service to go seek assistance, but it was futile. And then we went on to the South African police services. And then from there, it was also futile. And obviously, you've seen images on how we were chased out of the police station, and they were then taken back to the refugee social services. That resulted in us being here. And since then, we've been staying here. And so the 30th of June, obviously, it's passed on, because we in the communities before the 3rd of June, community members were coming on each door to door, or wherever they will see you on the street, they will end up asking you, what are you still waiting for? When are you going to go? When are you going to go back home? The 3rd of June is a deadline for every foreigner to leave the country. So obviously that obviously raised concerns and awareness to many foreign nationals, claiming that the 3rd of June is a deadline for foreign nationals by the South Africans. That was the main results. And obviously many people that were getting attacked to the work site, it resulted in us mobilizing ourselves and going to report ourselves at the police station, seeking for safety and security. Ever since we've been staying here, the living condition, obviously, it's dire. It's worse than how we used to live in our communities, because before all of this, each and every single person that is currently living on the street here at the Home Affairs, every person here is documented and verified, and every person used to be a self-employed person or used to work for someone, and obviously they used to have their papers valid, and their papers until now are still valid. So we've just been staying here. We've just been living here. Mothers are here. They are pregnant ladies. We have already two ladies with us here who recently gave birth. It was very difficult to get them to the hospital. As we speak right now, people are still being evicted from their houses. They are still being given eviction notices by the landlords to tell them you need to leave, because their landlords also fear for their God knows their businesses. We have chronic disease patients here who are on chronic medications. Obviously, as I mentioned to you, we have pregnant women where they are currently living here with a we have a two-month-year-old baby, and the one that has been 2 weeks already. Another one is a three-week-year-old baby that have been living here with us in this cold. Mind you, currently in South Africa, it's in winter, and it's been very, very, very cold. Cold night. Water, it's been very difficult to get water. We've only been getting assistance from the Muslim communities, such as the WMO, such as the GOR, the Gift of the Givers, the Red Cross. They've been very assisting, but that's not enough, because there sometimes they will come with assistance and it's not consistent, but there's nothing we can do. We have to accept that that's the only help that we can get. And as for water, we are running short on water. The municipality had tried to provide us with water, but then after the 30th of June, it's cut providing us with water. And I don't know what I can say about the living conditions. I can only say that words are not enough to describe the living condition that we're living here. It's been pretty traumatizing, very traumatizing, and life has changed. It has even gotten worse. This thing has been going on for years. Whenever there is voting or elections nearing, it's always foreign nationals that are being used as a target. I don't know if it's either to gain votes or it's gain votes from the citizenship. What's worse about this year is that they're doing evictions, chasing people out of the houses. They're taking over businesses, even those that had work permits given by the municipalities to do trading. They've been taken away. So it's very difficult.
0: Wavin Bahati there, an asylum seeker from the Democratic Republic of Congo in South Africa, in Durban there. And President Cyril Ramaphosa and the Foreign Minister Ronald Lamola have condemned violence and emphasized that immigration enforcement is a state responsibility. But this protests and the anti-migrant push has strained relations between South Africa and other African countries. 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Stay with us if you can.
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0: Hello, welcome to Newsday on the BBC World Service with me, Anne Soy in Nairobi and Rob Young in London.
2: The Lebanese army has begun taking charge of security in three southern villages as Israeli forces pull back from those areas, as the Lebanese president is in the United States to visit Donald Trump, the first such visit to the White House in nearly 17 years.
0: But as Russian attacks on Ukraine intensify, we hear from a resident of the port city of Odessa.
2: Also, we'll get the latest on the escalating trade row between the United States and Canada as America puts 50% tariffs on various Canadian goods, including hockey sticks.
0: And why Italian children are amongst the most heavyweight in the European Union.
2: But first, a bulletin of the latest world news.
14: Live from NPR News, I'm Giles Snyder. The wildfires in the Canadian province of Ontario are growing. Officials say crews are battling 190 active blazes, and some 1,800 residents have had to flee the flames. Annabella Bonata is a climate scientist at Ontario's University of Waterloo. She says climate change is making wildfire seasons worse.
15: Wildfire is a natural process for the boreal and many of our forests in Canada. So we need it in order to regenerate the forest and have healthy forests. However, with, you know, some of the impacts that we're seeing, when the wildfire starts that far away, it's so remote and in such a large area, They're not really meant to be put out, but they're becoming too big. And so having other impacts, such as the wildfire smoke that we're seeing travel thousands of kilometers.
14: Heavy smoke from the Ontario fires, as well as fires in northern Minnesota, spread into several U.S. states in the northeast and mid-Atlantic last week. Air quality has since improved. Meanwhile, Ontario Premier Doug Ford is chiding President Trump for making tariff threats over smoke from the wildfires, saying the U.S. should help instead. On Monday, Trump announced new 50% tariffs on a wide range of Canadian goods using Section 338 of the Tariff Act of 1930. Residents of a large area of South and Central Texas are working to clean up from the region's second major flood in just over a year. Texas Public Radio's Camille Phillips reports.
16: Over the weekend, residents and volunteers shoveled mud and lifted waterlogged appliances out of homes that overlook the banks of a creek in the Texas Hill Country. Last year, Miriam Hernandez says the flood stopped a foot from her door while she and her husband slept unaware. So this year, she says she was more vigilant.
17: This year, I happened to be up late just doing laundry, and it just happened to look out and just started watching it.
16: The creek flooded at least 4 feet into her home, breaking windows and crumbling walls. Hernandez says it's highly unlikely they'll rebuild. I'm Camille Phillips in Kerrville.
14: North Korea's foreign minister met with Russia's Vladimir Putin and vowed to strengthen their alliance. NPR's Se-Yung-Wong reports from Seoul.
18: Foreign Minister Choi Soon-hee said her country will continue to steadfastly support Russia, calling Putin the closest and dearest friend of North Korean leader Kim Jong-un. North Korean state media said the two countries discussed key international affairs of mutual interest and added they were aligned on all issues. North Korea has provided Russia with weapons and more than 14,000 troops for its war against Ukraine, according to Ukraine's military intelligence. In the meantime, North Korea has ignored Washington's calls for dialogue and fortified its border with South Korea.
14: You're listening to NPR News. Forecasters say Tropical Storm Bertha is getting stronger. The latest update from the National Hurricane Center says Bertha now has top winds clocked at 50 miles per hour. Bertha formed in the Gulf of Mexico late Monday and is about 125 miles south of Panama City, Florida. Bertha expected to bring heavy rains to the coastal areas of northern Florida, Alabama, Mississippi, and Louisiana, where it could make landfall late Wednesday or early Thursday. South Carolina Republican Senator Darlene Graham says she will run for a full term for her late brother Lindsey Graham's seat. She made the announcement Monday on Sean Hannity's Fox News show. Darlene Graham sworn in last week to fill the remaining months of her brother's term. A new study finds many packaged foods that claim to contain avocado oil don't contain what the label says. Here's NPR's Maria Godoy.
19: Browse the aisles of the grocery store and you'll find chips, dressings, and mayonnaise all boasting that they're made with avocado oil. But when UC Davis professor Selena Wong noticed this trend, she got curious because her past research has found that most bottled avocado oils sold in stores are either rancid or they've been adulterated with other oils. So she submitted 54 products to chemical analysis and found that 89% showed signs of being mixed with other cheaper oils like soybean oil.
20: If you're buying avocado oil products, it's very likely that you're not getting what you're paying for.
19: She says that's a problem because avocado oil products are often significantly more expensive than those made with other oils.
14: You're listening to NPR News.
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2: Thank you very much indeed for that bulletin of news. Hello, you're with Newsday from the BBC World Service with Anne Soy in Nairobi and Rob Young in London. This half hour we're going to go to Lebanon and to Ukraine to look at how both countries are affected by their respective conflicts.
0: We'll also get a report from Italy on how many children there are now obese and what can be done about it. And as ever, we welcome your messages on that and other stories that you hear on the program. Our WhatsApp and text number is +44 77 86 20 50 85. This hour in the Middle East, and the U.S. has undertaken a fresh round of strikes against Iran, with Washington saying that the aim is to further degrade Tehran's ability to strike commercial shipping in the Strait of Hormuz. President Donald Trump has said that Iran would pay many times over for the deaths of U.S. service personnel. It comes after three U.S. soldiers died in Iran and Jordan following Iranian drone and missile attacks on American interests there. Earlier, Iran's President Masoud Pezeshkian said that a full-scale war is being fought with the U.S. Tehran also confirmed that it had targeted sites in Bahrain, Jordan, and Syria.
2: Meanwhile, the United States has announced the implementation of what are called pilot zone operations in southern Lebanon, where the Lebanese armed forces are set to deploy in place of withdrawing Israeli forces. It comes as Lebanon's President Joseph Aoun is in Washington to meet President Trump as Beirut looks to the U.S. To end the fighting between Israel and Hezbollah, which is backed by Iran and also wants to secure an Israeli withdrawal from southern Lebanon. Well, I've been speaking to the Lebanese Druze MP Mark Dow, who's described as an independent reformist and is opposed to Hezbollah's armed status.
1: I think trust-building steps in the right direction towards ending the conflict is best represented by what is currently happening in the withdrawal of the Israelis from certain villages, but at the same time, their commitment not to attack other villages. Most of the villages that the Lebanese army is moving into today are villages that are not under occupation, but are part of an agreement to de-escalate the conflict in certain areas. So the way things are going now, this is a trust-building factor that will help and contribute positively to ending the conflict.
2: These are areas that the Israeli military have previously been in control of, aren't they?
1: Correct. They have military control, but they don't have active presence in those villages.
2: Why is part of this plan, is it up to the Israeli military to disarm Hezbollah in these areas? Why isn't the Lebanese military able or capable of doing that?
1: The Lebanese military has the political cover to take action on Hezbollah's infrastructure in those villages. The problem is the Lebanese military is not well equipped with the training and equipment and the necessary materials to be able to cover all the vast areas they are required to cover. So taking on a few villages is a doable task. Taking on 20% of Lebanon in the entire area would be a much bigger challenge, and the Lebanese armed forces need drastic support to be able to execute that.
2: Well, your president, President Aoun, is due to meet Donald Trump in the White House later on Tuesday. Are you aware that he's going to be asking for further financial, maybe military support as well, so that the Lebanese military will be able to control all of its territory?
1: Yes, there was supposed to be a conference in Paris back in the 5th of March to basically get a global conference to support the Lebanese armed forces. The war started on the 2nd and the conference got cancelled. So I think the plans have already been drafted and the tasks have already even been adjusted after the current war. But there is some support that needs to be given to the Lebanese armed forces so they're capable of executing the plan. In addition, I think the negotiations that happened in Rome and in Washington, D.C. have even set a process and a mechanism for what qualifies as a validated disarmed and disarmed village from Hezbollah or its militants. So now there is a clear understanding between both sides on how to clear a village, how to verify that, and what is the mechanism to implement it.
2: Will President Aoun, do you think, also be asking Donald Trump to put pressure, maybe more pressure, on the Israeli leader Benjamin Netanyahu to speed up the withdrawal of Israeli forces from Lebanon? Because I just wonder, given what we've been talking about, whether the Lebanese military in any fit state to take over further areas from the Israelis.
1: I think the major issue that can help a lot, because this is the general problem in Lebanon and the challenge that the current president of government have. They need to achieve tangible results for the Lebanese people so that more and more support comes to the LAV, as well as more and more of the Lebanese people completely depend on the Lebanese army and the state to recover and liberate the occupied lands. This means that Netanyahu has to at least commit to deadlines and a clear pathway to allow for a full and committed withdrawal from Lebanon, something that Netanyahu's government so far has not committed to. There is no deadline. There is no clear process for the entire area. And they continue to do those, like they're starting with the pilot zones after intense U.S. pressure. So we're hoping that with the first few villages, things will build up and we'll get the Israelis to commit to a full withdrawal with a timeline.
2: We've been talking about the disarming of Hezbollah militants in the south of Lebanon, but you sit in the Lebanese parliament alongside elected members who represent Hezbollah. It is part of the fabric of Lebanese society, has support from many Lebanese. What are your concerns for the state of the country as this campaign continues?
1: I think the war has been the biggest disaster to hit the country. In addition, and on top of the financial crisis, Hezbollah's card of leading the country towards a confrontation and a military war against the Israelis is not helping anyone. I think the majority of Lebanese are committed to a peaceful resolution of the current conflict. And I think the majority are with peace with Israel to try and end the current situation. All of this is basically piling up against Hezbollah in parliament, in the street and across the country. And I'm hoping with the next election coming up and the way the processes are going now, that we will be able to reclaim our land, do the reforms and contain Hezbollah's belligerents in Lebanon.
2: But Hezbollah will remain in parliament if people support it, won't it? It won't disappear from Lebanese life.
1: Yes, of course. It wouldn't disappear as a political party, but as a dominant party that controlled the state, created governments, and was able to block electing a president until they approved, they are no longer in that status. It is a shadow of its former self, and that is the opportunity that we have in Lebanon now, that we hope that Israeli aggression, as well as the conflict in Iran, doesn't really impact Lebanon to the extent that we're derailed from our attempts to regain our state from the regional confrontation and from the dominance of Hezbollah's weapons in Lebanon.
2: That was Mark, who is a Druze member of the Lebanese parliament. Mohammed, listening in Freetown in Sierra Leone, has been in touch to say the agreement for Israel to withdraw from southern Lebanon is necessary to bring peace, the only solution to avoid further violence. But Jerry, listening in New York in the US, takes an entirely different view, saying Hezbollah is the only Palestinian defense force without which, he says, it would be open season on Palestinians. Thank you very much indeed for your messages.
0: Ukraine now, where Russian attacks on the southern city of port city of Odessa have intensified, with officials reporting fresh missile and drone strikes on the Black Sea region. In one of the deadliest recent incidents, a Russian missile hit a grain ship near the city, killing 10 people. The UN says June was the deadliest month for civilians in Ukraine since April of 2022, as Russia stepped up long-range missile and drone attacks. The attacks come as Ukraine continued long-range drone operations targeting Moscow and other Russian cities. For more on this, I spoke earlier to a resident and mother in Odessa, Tatiana Kagitana.
3: You feel just very ordinary, very primitive fear. The kind that millions of years of evolution taught us. You run to hallway or you try to find a bomb shelter. You know, we have Telegram channels where we see the situation, which area, for instance, is heavily attacked. But even if it is very far from a home, you hear it or you feel it like it's your neighbor house. And you just check. First, you have fear. You're afraid. And then you check. You check which area of the city. Then you see whether it is yours area or neighboring area. I live in the area where I'm, you know, in the middle. So I hear almost all the missiles and all the drones. Mm-hmm. And So you have two thoughts in your head. Whether it is yours, when it flew, you say, thanks God, and then you check all your relatives and friends.
0: It must be terrifying living under such conditions. How have they affected daily life?
3: I love Churchill. I can say only by his quote, we're still paying in blood, toils, tears and sweat. I mean, I don't want to start to cry. We are continue working, raising children. We try to reshape and to rebuild our lives, but we're still paying and paying high price. I mean, you can imagine, I have a teenager. She wants to go for a walk. She understands everything. We have very smart children, but she wants to have friends, to go for a walk. And when she just left the house for 15 minutes to see her friends, and suddenly you have a missile attack, you have alarm working, what can you feel? It's like the small moment yesterday or the day before yesterday, two teenagers were killed in skate park, and one of them were digging out his friend from the sand.
0: That's really difficult to hear, and it must be difficult for parents like you whenever your children leave home. And I wonder, what do you do to cope with this, what is now reality for you?
3: I'm on some social media, and when my friends ask me, you know, the same question, well, I say there are different realities in my life. I mean, I'm for honesty, you know, I don't think about war, and I would maybe get absolutely crazy if I did or do. In the morning, I try to get pleasure from my coffee if I have the possibility. Yes, if it's not missile attack. Okay, let's concentrate on coffee. Then I'm working. I'm concentrating on my work. And then, missile attack. You have very serious stress. You call your friends. You discuss. So half of a day maybe is taken. Or, for instance, I have some urgent meeting or some urgent task. Or my daughter has homework, which in any way we have to do. So your everyday life events concentrate some part of your energy thoughts. So that's why life itself gives you possibility to cope with all this horror.
0: Tatiana Kagitana there, a resident and mother in Odessa, speaking to me a little earlier. And time now for some sports news with Isaac Fallon.
8: Yeah, thousands of fans lined the streets of Madrid to welcome home their heroes after Spain beat Argentina in Sunday night's World Cup final. The team got back on Monday afternoon. They had a reception with Spanish royalty before going on an open bus parade through the Spanish capital. FIFA say that they're investigating the end of that final with some of the players involved in altercations. Initially, it had been reported that Argentina midfielder Leandro Paredes had been sent off by referee Slavovicic, but FIFA confirmed to the BBC that no action was taken. Meanwhile, Lionel Messi says the pain is immense after losing the final. In a social media post, he said it would take time to heal, but he did not clarify his international future. The president of European football's governing body, UEFA, actually boycotted the final in protest at the organisers, FIFA. Alexander Seferin stayed away from the final after a series of decisions made by FIFA during the World Cup, including the removal of a suspension to US striker Follorin Balogun after an intervention from US President Donald Trump. UEFA called that decision unprecedented, incomprehensible and unjustifiable.
0: Time now for some business news. Thank you very much, Isaac Fennin there. Let's now head to Mumbai and speak to Achana Shukla because we were speaking earlier, Achana, about Donald Trump's brand new 50% tariffs on Canadian goods. And Rob has been saying that it includes hockey sticks. It covers a vast range of items. Why are these tariffs coming in now?
5: Well, new tariffs, right? We are back to speaking about tariffs and trade wars, adding to the barrage of those over the last 1.5 years. But, you know, one key reason is that the temporary tariffs that United States had applied after Supreme Court struck down its earlier tariffs under Section 122, they are actually expiring on Friday. And there was an expectation that broader new tariffs would come in. That hasn't. But we are seeing the United States go against individual countries with specific tariffs. We saw some come in for Brazil earlier. And now these ones, which are more permanent under a different legislation from the 1930s that covers unfair trade practices and trade discrimination rather than national emergencies. So this is what it has come in. And we've, this was somewhere expected because President Trump has been threatening tariffs against Canada, even during the World Cup, which the two countries were, hosting together. Recently, he's been peeved by the Canadian smoke coming in from the wildfire, and there's been a lot of, threats around that as well. And he's levied these tariffs, he says, as a retaliation to what has been an unequal treatment against some of the products like U.S. Cars, dairy, or even alcohol, wine, etc., going from the U.S. to the Canada. And interestingly, there are 30 days before these tariffs come into picture. And, some strategists say that this is the new tool for negotiation. Because remember, the U.S.-Canada-Mexico agreement that, Donald Trump earlier said he doesn't want to continue and he wants to renegotiate, those negotiations are ongoing. And this could be one of the tools in which he tries to maneuver a better trade deal for the United States.
0: Archana, many thanks for that update.
2: And we've both got young kids. Do you manage to get yours to eat healthily?
0: We were playing a game with my toddler yesterday and we pretended we're going to the market to buy vegetables and I asked her what vegetable she'd want and she said cake. So there we go.
2: Cake is definitely not a vegetable. No, I also struggle. And this is what we're going to hear about now from Italy, where our correspondent Sofia Battizza has been looking at the state of childhood obesity, because Italian children are the second most overweight in the European Union, a striking stat given it is a nation long regarded as the spiritual home of the Mediterranean diet. She reports from Ponticelli on the outskirts of Naples.
6: When it comes to food, I have not seen anywhere in the world quite like Naples. Every cafe has a little window opening onto the street filled with fresh pastries and pizza slices. It's all the classics of Naples. I'm holding the city's most popular street snack, pizza fritta. It's an entire pizza deep fried in oil. But all this is linked to a child obesity epidemic. We've just arrived at the Betania Hospital in Ponticelli, a suburb of Naples. Salvatore is 16 and is here with his mum, Anna. At 180 kilos, he's morbidly obese, meaning his weight is putting his health at serious risk.
22: I can't even sign him up for the gym because he's so obese. They don't want to take on the responsibility. He weighs too much. Something could happen to him. Obesity can cause this.
6: Salvatore is under the care of Dr. Sonia Chiappetta. When obesity puts patients' lives at risk, she removes up to 90% of their stomach. And demand is growing. World Health Organization figures show Italian children are now the second most overweight in the EU.
23: The patients are getting younger, and normally the patient with obesity, with type 2 diabetes, hypertension, sleep apnea, this was a patient I saw around age of 50. Now I see these patients around age of 16, 17, 18, 20.
6: While Dr. Chiappetta treats the most severe cases, Professor Roberto Bernicanani, one of Italy's leading pediatric obesity specialists, is trying to prevent children ever needing surgery.
24: And how young are your patients?
25: 2-3 years.
24: So you're seeing children who are 2 or 3 who are
25: already
24: obese,
25: affected by overweight or obesity. Normal child at 2-3 years of age
4: We weigh the body weight to be around 10 kilos, but you can find out a child weighing, I don't know, 20 kilos, 25 kilos. Many children are unable to drink regular water. They are consuming a Coca-Cola can, Fanta can, or Gatorade.
6: Professor Bernie Canani says one of the biggest challenges is that many Italian parents simply don't realize their own child is obese. They're in denial. Carmen has brought in her 10-year-old daughter, Francesca. She weighs around 60 kilos. Her throat is irritated and she struggles to swallow.
7: You don't eat vegetables, you don't eat salad, you really don't want them. I put them next to you, but you don't want them.
24: Does her weight have an impact on her life at the moment? Are you worried?
7: She's not a child who suffers, who gets tired. She does two sports a week.
4: In this case, it's clear that the quality of the diet is not very good. She received a lot of snacks, but too low the quantity of vegetables. The mother is a very good mother. The father is a good, very good father. And they are not able to recognize the importance of the quality of the diet, and they need some help.
24: So are you now going to give them a bit of a scary talk?
6: Last year, Italy passed a law to officially recognize obesity as a serious disease, one of the first countries in the world to do so. Doctors hope that's the first step towards treating it earlier and preventing more children from reaching the point where surgery becomes their only option. Dr. Sonia Chiappetta again.
23: The youngsters are the future, and when they're ill at the age of 18, 20, in the next 10, 15, 20 years, this will be patients who have so many problems, and it will be impossible to cure them because there is no prevention.
2: Dr. Sonia Chiappetta ending that report by the BBC's Sofia Bettiza. She was reporting from Ponticelli on the outskirts of Naples, which is the epicentre of Italy's childhood obesity crisis. And if you want to hear more on that, listen to this week's assignment on the BBC World Service. Just check out the documentary feed on the BBC website or wherever you usually get your downloads. And as Anne and I were talking about before, that wonderful anecdote about your daughter who wanted that well-known vegetable cake. It is just really hard to get kids to eat healthy food sometimes, isn't it?
0: It can be challenging. I don't know whether you have any tricks.
2: I try to pretend that cabbage is incredibly tasty, but then of course they put a bit in their mouth and they realize it just isn't. But it is good for you. 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
10: Probably heard about a little parasite causing an explosive outbreak. Cyclospora is spreading gastrointestinal distress to thousands more people than usual this year. The CDC has linked a major cluster to iceberg lettuce from Mexico, but that doesn't explain all the cases. What you need to know about cyclospora next time on 1A.
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0: A new British Prime Minister meets his cabinet for the first time. We look at his foreign affairs policies.
2: As the World Cup comes to an end, we're going to hear from Canada and Mexico, two of the co-hosts, on the legacy of the tournament.
0: And the baby trafficking case which has shocked Indonesia. First, this news.
25: BBC News with Emily Thomas. Iran has attacked an oil tanker in the Strait of Hormuz, forcing its crew to abandon ship. The Revolutionary Guards say they also hit US sites in Bahrain and Kuwait. The US military carried out a 10th night of strikes on Iran. The Saudi-led coalition in Yemen has vowed to respond firmly to shipping disruption in the Red Sea, which the Iran-backed Houthi movement is threatening. This could further hamper global oil supply. President Trump has announced 50% tariffs on a range of Canadian goods in response to Canadian discrimination. Canada's Prime Minister Mark Carney said it had proposed resolving the dispute. India's youth-led cockroach movement, the CJP, says it will continue protesting until the Federal Education Minister, Dharminder Pradhan, resigns, but it will not march again a day after 180 people were injured by police. The government of Chile says floods and landslides have killed at least 10 people. Storms beginning last week have caused extensive damage. Forest fires in the Brazilian Amazon fell last year to the lowest since records began in 1985. The Environmental Monitoring Network, MIMAP Biomass, says 3.1 million hectares burned in 2025, compared with a high of over 17 million hectares the year before. China has summoned the ambassador of the Philippines over a clash on Monday at a disputed shoal in the South China Sea. The Philippines said one of its Navy personnel was struck on the head with a baton, but Beijing said Manila provoked the incident. A stately home in North London, used as a prison for German generals during the Second World War, is opening as a museum. Bugs at Trent Park House led to the discovery of the Nazis' secret rocket program, allowing the British to bomb the test sites. And that's the latest world news from the BBC.
2: Thank you, Emily, for that summary of the news. Hello, your news day from the BBC World Service, live from Nairobi with Anne Soy and from London with me, Rob Young. This half hour, we'll bring you stories from Mexico, from Indonesia and from Singapore.
0: We'll also hear about the alpine mountaineer who is talking about heat waves that are melting glaciers on Mont Blanc. And we welcome your messages on anything you hear on the program. Our text number is +44 77 86 20 50 85.

0: So, the World Cup is over. Spain are champions after beating Argentina 1-0, ending a 39-day extravaganza. And for the first time, the tournament was hosted by three nations, the US, Canada, and Mexico. We've spoken about the legacy of the sport on the US and Canada, but what about the third country? Isaac Fennin is here.
1: Yes, so Mexico started this extravaganza. 104 matches this competition has had. And the first one was started at the Azteca Stadium, the first stadium to host three World Cup openers. And the Mexico has had some of the most iconic moments at this stadium, at the Azteca. And the Mexican team did pretty well at the competition, making it to the round of 16. And I wanted to get the views of someone from Mexico. And earlier on, I spoke to a former footballer from Mexico and now pundit, Rodrigo Lara, who is was at the opening game in Mexico City.
2: Starting my journey in Mexico City with the opening game in the Azteca Stadium against South Africa. And from that on, all the fans, all the people in Mexico was really excited and was really hyped when we reached the round of 32 playing against Ecuador, and the team played an amazing football. Everybody was like really, really excited and really hyped. And we live, in my experience, probably the best game, the best atmosphere during this World Cup when Mexico play against England at the Azteca Stadium. For me, was probably the most iconic match during the whole tournament. And I finished my World Cup journey yesterday here in New Jersey, New York, covering the final with the Spain champions of tournament. And obviously, I had the privilege to cover a lot of games during this World Cup. And the fans from Argentina here in Times Square, the other day, they give us a really, really passionate atmosphere in the streets of New York. But I think the best team won the tournament, the best team who performed the best football. And the only point negative for me was that the ticket prices were extremely expensive, really, really high, not affordable for the majority of football fans. I interviewed so many fans from Argentina and also from Spain, and none of them, they have tickets for the final, because they were insane. People were paying $8,000, $10,000 just to go into the final. So yes, it was a bit crazy with the money, with the expenses, but in terms of the atmosphere and the flavor, it was really positive, especially in Mexico, because we are in a very big culture, football country. But yes, when the World Cup finished in Mexico with the team leaving the tournament after the England defeat, everybody was really down and a bit depressed. But yes, I think it was in general was a positive feeling.
1: It's interesting because obviously everyone knows that of the three hosts, Mexico is probably the country that has the strongest connection with football, and that last game against England, to lose that game, even though the tournament had been a success and it had been a joy, and Mexico made history as the only country to have hosted three World Cups. Talk to me about the impact of this World Cup in comparison to the other two World Cups that Mexico have hosted in 1970 and 1986.
2: Yes, as you say, Mexico, the only country hosting three World Cups, and especially the Azteca Stadium, is probably now the most important football stadium in the world. Talking about this tournament, this World Cup is the only ground hosting three opening games in the World Cup. And yes, I mean, we have this huge history and legacy with Pelé and Maradona lifting the World Cup there in Mexico. And now it's going to inspire a lot of the new generations. They will hear now stories of not just Maradona and Pelé playing there, but now they will hear the stories of Harry Kane and Bukayo Saka and Declan Rice and Jude Bellingham playing in the stadium. And with this new generation of also the national team of Mexico with Guillermo Ochoa, Gilberto Mora, they make history already playing this tournament, and that will inspire the new girls and boys want to aspire to be a football players in one day. And yes, the Azteca Stadium is going to be there. It's going to be there forever. The legacy.

0: legacy and the history is going to be there in the books of the World Cup. So yes, we hope to have another World Cup maybe in the next years, in the future, because we love football. It's our religion, it's our passion. It's very important in our culture of football.
1: Before the tournament, people were talking about the issues that were happening in Mexico with the cartel, the public transport system. But in this tournament, it feels as though once the football started, all of those concerns sort of went out of the window. Do you think that this tournament will help change Mexico?
0: For sure it helped with the mentality and the vibe in the general public. But yes, we experienced those protests just a few days before the opening game. The streets were full of like four or five different protests from four different organizations. And once the tournament started, like, seems like everybody started forgetting about all these social problems. This is what football means for Mexican people. We just want to see our lives happy and to see the young kids and the young children inspiring you through football. You know, it's so powerful. The message of football is so powerful in our country, and not just in Mexico, all around the world. So that needs to keep going, and it's going to help to help our society. And the FA has to work also with the local government to improve and to invest money in so many problems the country has.
1: Yeah, that's Rodrigo Lara. There's a funny video actually doing the rounds on social media of a Mexican fan, in a Mexico jersey inside the New York, New Jersey stadium for that final, wearing a Mexico jersey on top, and he takes his top off to reveal a Spain jersey, and he's surrounded by Argentinian fans who weren't too happy with that show of support for the Spanish team, who of course went on to win that World Cup final 1-0. And so celebrations have been going on since Sunday in Spain. Let's head there now and speak to Spanish journalist Gemma Soler, who has been covering the celebrations of the team after that second World Cup triumph. Gemma, just describe to me what the country's been like since Sunday night.
2: Yes, Isaac. So it's been a vibrant last days after winning again the second World Cup trophy. So yesterday night was really exciting, vibrant night in Madrid. The players went on a open top bus parade. Almost 2 million people were in Madrid, fans celebrating with the players. I honestly cannot think of any other kind of event that brings 2 million people on the streets to party, to celebrate, to cheer for the players, some politics too, because first they were received by the kings of Spain, then the prime minister, and then they arrive in Cibeles. It's one of the main streets in Madrid, and they have the traditional celebration with parliaments, with a lot of fun, a lot of music, and the players really enjoying themselves.
1: These players, how will they cement themselves in Spanish sort of culture, especially considering in 4 years' time the World Cup will be hosted in Spain, and it's likely that the final will actually be in Spain?
2: So the feeling is, of course, there are a lot of similarities from the last time Spain won the title, 16 years ago in South Africa, because they were also defending European champions. So it's the same situation. But it feels different this time because this is a very young team full of talented players. There's not a super top star. Yeah, you can talk about Lamine Yamal. If you talk about media, yes, he's got all the spotlight, but he's not really that much of a leader because he's only 19. He turned 19 during the World Cup. So it's a group of young, talented players. A lot of the players, the key players, don't come from the two big teams of Spain. Real Madrid actually didn't have any player in this squad. They just signed Cucurella. And Barcelona, yes, they have 8 players, but might not be the key roles. So it's a very interesting group. It's also a very interesting group full of nationalities because there are 9 Catalans, 3 Basque, 2 from Navarra. So it's an interesting mix of players and very young. So it was one of the youngest squads in the World Cup. So if you think about 2030, from the next Euros in 2 years, then the 2030 when Spain, Morocco, Portugal are going to host the World Cup. It looks like this team should be one of the candidates for sure, and it can be a very interesting World Cup for the defending champions.
1: Yeah, it'll be fascinating to see how this team grows. As you mentioned, very, very young team. I'm sure it will send a shiver down many opposition's spine at the fact that this team is incredibly young and the best maybe is still to come. Gemma, really appreciate you for joining us. That Spanish journalist, Gemma Soler, joining us from Spain.
3: So as we were talking about yesterday morning, Britain did get a new Prime Minister, Andy Burnham, the seventh Prime Minister in 10 years, saying that Britain's political class had failed over recent decades, promising to bring hope back to British voters. There's still a big question about what his foreign policy stance, though, will mean, what Britain's role in the world could be going forward. We can speak to our international editor, Jeremy Bowen. So Britain does have a new foreign secretary, doesn't it, Jeremy? Does that give us a clue as to what the foreign policy stance may be of the new prime minister?
4: It may do, and there have been some hints as well. The new foreign secretary is a man called Ed Miliband. Ed Miliband was the man who was responsible for things like energy and net zero in his previous job, and he was very much associated with that. And those issues, clearly because global warming is a global issue, are part of foreign policy. But there's some other clues about his particular leanings. He was an early supporter of the idea of Britain recognizing a state of Palestine, for example. He himself has a Jewish background. And I think what's also the other hints that have come out, well, more than hints, actually, have come from the new Prime Minister, Andy Burnham, himself. He put a video out, actually, on social media about a week ago, where he said, among other things, that the Labour Party, his party, got it wrong, the Labour government got it wrong on the Gaza war at the beginning when the then Prime Minister, Sir Keir Starmer, was very reluctant to press Israel for a ceasefire. Now, that all changed, and Keir Starmer also very controversially said a couple of days after the Hamas attacks on the 7th of October that Israel was within its rights to withhold supplies, including food and water, from Gaza. Now, he very rapidly tried to walk that one back, but it caused an enormous row within his own Labour Party. So there's signs that there could be a harder line against Israel.
3: Okay, could that extend to sanctions? Because there has for a long time been a call on the political left, not just in the UK but elsewhere, to boycott certain Israeli goods, particularly those which are manufactured in occupied territories. Is there any sense yet as to how far the new government might go in the UK?
4: Well, they've been dropping very heavy hints, including Andy Burnham in that video, that would be one of the things they're thinking about, that they're thinking of banning trade with Jewish settlements in the occupied Palestinian territories, because in quite a lot of those settlements, they're not simply, if you like, dormitory communities. They actually produce things. They produce, in some cases, there are factories. They produce things like, I've been to plastics factories in settlements, for example. They produce things like wine. There are some agricultural products. And some of these have been badged as coming from Israel, when in fact they come from the occupied territories. There's something else which they might do, and this is something which, again, has been, you know, somewhat hinted at behind the scenes, is that 2 years ago there was a ruling, an advisory ruling, by the world's highest court, the International Court of Justice, which declared that not only were Israeli settlements on occupied Palestinian land illegal, but the entire occupation was illegal. Now, Britain has found ways of not, since then, saying whether or not it backs that verdict, that advisory, I should say. But there have been some heavy hints dropped that that's one of the things that they have in their locker that they could do to put more pressure on Israel, and also to add a little bit of muscle to the declaration they made recognizing Palestine as an independent state, which came last September. Because, you know, at the time, when I was doing interviews like this, people would say to me, well, look, is this anything other than simply an empty gesture? And, you know, it was clear then that it was only going to be an empty gesture if it wasn't followed up with some more concrete steps. Now, there haven't been that many concrete steps, to be absolutely honest with it. The Starmer government did not take those steps, despite some internal pressure from within its own Labour Party. But one thing that they could do to back that up would be to back that ICJ advisory.
3: And what about the war in Iran? Keir Starmer decided to keep Britain out of it, despite initial American requests that that the UK military be involved in some way. Is that position likely to change at all under the new Prime Minister?
4: I don't think that the UK military will be getting directly involved in all of that. The Americans are quite capable of doing all the bombing they need on their own, I think, and that's certainly the view in the British government. But the issue is about American access and use of British bases, because there are extensive American air bases in the United Kingdom itself. There's also a very large base in Cyprus, right, you know, on the edge of the Middle East. And so while the Americans have their own bases, they find it quite useful at times to use British ones. And initially, the Starmer government was against that. Then they found a way through that under pressure from Donald Trump, saying that they could be used for defensive operations. Now, how on earth do you define that? If an escalation is coming in that war, and at the moment that is what it is looking like, here's a big question. If America asked to mount more extensive military operations out of those bases, what would be the response of the new Andy Burnham government? That would be an early test, and one, of course, that Donald Trump would take careful note of.
3: And managing that relationship, a vital one from Britain's perspective with Donald Trump, as all world leaders have found, is incredibly tricky.
4: Yeah, and so British diplomats who I've spoken to are quite pleased with themselves that they managed to get to a place where Andy Burnham had a phone conversation in his first couple of hours, actually, inside number 10 Downing Street, his residence and offices, just after he arrived there, basically not long after he went through the door. They had arranged a phone call with Donald Trump, and of course these things do not happen by accident. They take quite a lot of advanced prep. So they were pleased about that, and one diplomatic source I spoke to said that, and you know, are we clutching at straws with this? Is it a valid comparison? But the point being made by this particular source was look, the agenda of Trump in terms of trying to bring up to speed neglected regions, to deal with, to reach out to people who believe they've been left behind, if you take left and right out of it, is a bit like Andy Burnham's. They're hoping there could be some common ground there.
3: Jeremy, thank you very much indeed. Our international editor, Jeremy Bowen.
5: You're listening to Newsday from the BBC with Rob Young in London and me and Zoe in Nairobi. A reminder now of the main headlines. Iran has hit on an oil tanker in the Strait of Hormuz as it continues its attacks on shipping, despite a 10th night of US airstrikes. President Trump has announced new tariffs on a range of Canadian goods, reigniting a dispute with one of America's biggest trade partners. And a stately house home in London that produced some of the great intelligence breakthroughs of the Second World War is reopening as a museum. Let's now head to Indonesia, where the verdict in a case there involving baby trafficking networks has been announced. Multiple families in Singapore are now facing the possibility that the children that they legally adopted from Indonesia may have been victims of that alleged baby trafficking network. In the past hour, an Indonesian court has found 19 people guilty of trafficking 34 babies in Indonesia and Singapore. The ringleader, a 70-year-old woman, was given the harshest sentence of 7 years. Let's speak now to the BBC's Lisa Tabunan in Indonesia, who's been in the court. So what was said in court?
6: So today was the verdict, and all 19 people were found guilty of trafficking babies. And each of them had different roles. So as you mentioned earlier, the ringleader, she was the one who was gathering and organizing the movements of these babies. And there were also other people in different roles, such as among them a broker who sourced and procured the most number of babies found in this case in the investigation. And she was also handed a heavy sentence of 6 years. The way it was done was the traffickers would approach parents in Indonesia through social media and WhatsApp and other online means of communications, asking to adopt their baby. However, as it was found, this was all not by legal means.
5: So what happens now to the children? That's the worry of many adoptive parents. Looks like we have lost connection with Lisa. I'll just try again. Lisa, if you're still with us. We have lost Lisa. She was just talking about that case in Indonesia that the verdict has just been announced. And many parents are now asking questions. One parent called David, who has spoken to the BBC, a Singaporean parent, is just worried about his adopted son, Marcus. It's been a long year of waiting for what will happen to his son. And he's still asking that question. As Lisa was just saying, the 19 people have been sentenced to the ringleader has been sentenced to 7 years in prison, and the prosecutors had asked for a 10-year sentence for her. She's 70 years old, and the other defendants, some of them are accused of acting as brokers or acting as caregivers to the babies. And you can get more of that news from the BBC website, bbc.com.
3: Now, no Italian tour guides will be taking visitors up Mont Blanc this week because the heat waves have been melting glaciers and causing crevices to appear, making trips too dangerous. Swiss guides have been forced to do the same thing for a famous ridge on the Matterhorn. It's all part of a rapidly changing mountain landscape. Alpine glaciers have lost a third of their volume this century, and the rate of ice loss is speeding up with major threats to farming, drinking water and hydroelectricity. Well, to hear more about this, we got in contact with the famous Alpine mountaineer, Jost Kobusch, who lives at the foot of Mont Blanc. But when we spoke to him, he was 5,000 kilometres away and 7,000 metres up a mountain in Kyrgyzstan, which he said was also experiencing unprecedented warming.
7: Hey, you're reaching me in Kyrgyzstan right now, where I'm at high altitude already, acclimatizing for my Everest winter solo project that's coming this winter. And yes, it's been warm here as well. And from year to year that I'm here, I can see crevasses opening up way more than before. It is challenging. We actually have a spot here at 5,500 meters, which we call the frying pan. It's so hot there, you can only pass it at night. It's unbearable. And if you were in camp there, you are literally laying on the tent floor on the snow without your mat to just cool down a bit. Mont Blanc is right in front of my door. I can literally go out and go up there. And that's what I do a lot for training. But in the summer months, I'm not going there anymore. It's too crumbly. There's too much rockfall. And therefore, the seasons are moving. I'm going there way more in the autumn now. The autumn is the new summer. And yes, there are crevasses. In my opinion, the crevasses are not the major problem for me. For me, it's really about the instability, rock roots becoming very crumbly and loose and ugly, and you don't want to go there anymore. Many routes that we used to climb there aren't climbed anymore. And interestingly, since the glacier is melting, sometimes it adds some extra meters to a climb that can be very, very challenging, that usually were covered by the glacier and not often of the best rock quality. And seeing these changes, of course, I realized that within a few years of my lifetime, I can witness the glacier melting and walking way, way further down to the glacier than before. And it's alarming. It's something that I can visibly see in a few years. So imagine the impact that it has over a longer time.
3: Alpine mountaineer Jost Kubacz there with his very vivid and worrying description of what is happening up various mountains. And he had that expression there, and didn't he? Autumn is the new summer. And we're hearing this a lot in Europe as continental Europe gets incredibly hot during the summer months, which we're in the midst of at the moment, with many people who have tended in recent years to go there for their summer holidays, deciding they're not going in the summer. It's just too hot, as it gets 40 degrees in some parts. They're going to head there in the autumn or earlier on in the year. So it's not just about the climate. It has economic impacts as well.
5: Absolutely. And here along the equator, at least within the tropics, you know, it's longer droughts, seasons, and then followed by floods. So indeed, the weather is changing. And that's it for this edition of Newsday. Thank you for your company. Goodbye.
8: I'm Indira Lakshmanan. 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
12: Coming up on The Arts Hour with me, Nikki Beatty, Oscar-winning director Christopher Nolan and actor Matt Damon talk about the year's most anticipated blockbuster, their film, The Odyssey.
13: If you see 1,000 people in a battle, there are 1,000 people there. There's no CGI, and just the feeling of that when you walk on the set, I've just never seen anything like that. It felt like I was making a movie, you know, with like David Lean 80 years ago, and it was really cool.
12: U.S. author Priya Barma on her Katharine Hepburn novel, and the Australian filmmaker Adrian Chiarella on his gay coming-of-age horror movie, Leviticus. Also on the show, Indian-born artist Anish Kapoor talks about the moment he knew what he wanted to be. And my conversation with Chilean writer and director Diego Cespedes about his film, The Mysterious Gaze of the Flamingo. All that and more coming up on The Arts Hour.
14: Live from NPR News, I'm Giles Snyder. The U.S. military says it has completed a 10th consecutive night of attacks on Iran, saying the strikes lasted about 5 hours. The strikes, however, have not compelled Iran to ease its grip on the Strait of Hormuz. Suzanne Maloney is the director of the Foreign Policy Program at the Brookings Institution. She says Iran is trying to outlast the U.S.
15: I think the challenge is simply that the Iranian regime is prepared to make its population pay the price and wants to try to outlast the United States in the international economy, yeah. And they may well be in a position to do so.
14: The latest strikes came to an end amid word that Iran has attacked a tanker in the Strait of Hormuz. The British military's Maritime Trade Operations Center says the attack forced the ship's crew to abandon ship. Iran's Revolutionary Guard claiming responsibility for that attack and at least one other on Monday. President Trump expected to travel to the Dover Air Force Base in Delaware Tuesday evening. At least one service member's remains are due to arrive there. The State Department says Israel and Lebanon are moving ahead with a deal to begin restoring Lebanese sovereignty in the south and stop attacks from Iranian-backed Hezbollah on Israel. Lebanon's president is set to visit the White House Tuesday, as NPR's Michelle Kellerman reports.
16: Secretary of State Marco Rubio says he's been talking to Lebanese President Joseph Aoun about international investments and a future when Aoun's government, not Iranian-backed Hezbollah, is fully in control of the country.
17: I think President Aoun will be able to return to Lebanon and say to the people of Lebanon that he is the one that's getting positive results for the people. All Lebanese, including Christian, Sunni, and Shia, and Bedouin, and Druze, all the people of a very diverse country, not Hezbollah, not Iran.
16: Israel controls much of southern Lebanon, but is pulling back in several pilot zones. U.S. officials say this gives the Lebanese state a chance to reassert control in areas historically dominated by Hezbollah. Michelle Kellerman, NPR News, the State Department.
14: The source of the rapidly expanding cyclospora outbreak remains murky after regulators retracted a test tracing the parasite to lettuce grown by one company. NPR's Yuki Noguchi reports.
18: The Food and Drug Administration and other investigators have been trying to trace the possible source of cyclospora. The diarrhea-causing disease is linked to 94 hospitalizations and 1,600 confirmed cases, plus thousands of suspected ones across 34 states. Late last week, Taylor Farms recalled iceberg lettuce grown and processed in Mexico, including from Taco Bell and Walmart stores. The FDA still tells consumers to avoid the product, though the agency has retracted its initial test results, calling the finding a false positive. The pathogen can be challenging to trace with its weeks-long incubation period.
14: This is NPR News. A prominent Russian opposition figure says he'll drop out of electoral politics indefinitely amid state pressure. He had been a rare public voice in Russia against the war in Ukraine, as NPR's Charles Maines reports.
19: Boris Nadezhdin had hoped to run for a spot in Russia's parliament this September. His campaign centered on his opposition to the war in Ukraine. Yet Nadezhdin says he'll stop fighting his exclusion from politics rather than risk jail time for him or his supporters. The decision follows recent weeks that saw the state label him a foreign agent and convict him of spreading extremist content on social media. While the latter only involved a small court fine, both technically disqualify him from public office, Nadezhdin insists the moves are designed to silence him and other anti-war views ahead of the September vote, that despite polls that show a majority of Russians wanting an end to the war now in its fifth year. Charles Maines, NPR News. Moscow.
14: A lawyer says social media influencers Andrew and Tristan Tate will fight extradition to the United Kingdom, where they face new charges of rape and sex trafficking. The Tate brothers were arrested in Miami on Saturday and appear before a magistrate Monday. A U.S. district judge will consider whether they meet conditions for extradition. They have long denied allegations of abuse and human trafficking. Major financial markets in Asia advancing in Tuesday trading. Taiwan's benchmark is leading the way, up more than 4%. Japan's Nikkei share average is up 3%, recovering some losses linked to heavy selling of artificial intelligence stocks. I'm Giles Snyder, NPR News.
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12: Hello and welcome to the Arts Hour from the BBC World Service. I'm Nikki Beatty, bringing you a star-studded lineup of global guests and some cultural companionship with the best arts and culture conversation from across the BBC and beyond. Coming up on today's show, Oscar-winning director Christopher Nolan and actor Matt Damon talk about one of the year's most anticipated blockbusters, their movie, The Odyssey. Australian filmmaker Adrian Chiarella on his gay coming-of-age horror film Leviticus, Indian-born artist Anish Kapoor on the moment he knew what he wanted to be, and US author Priya Palmer talks about her novel about the life of Katharine Hepburn. That's not all, though. Later in the show, I'll be talking to the Chilean screenwriter and director Diego Cespedes about his film, The Mysterious Gaze of the Flamingo. And joining me as this week's cultural critic, we welcome back with open arms, Leila Lateef. Leila, what have you seen, read, heard, or otherwise consumed culturally that you'd like to tell us about?
21: I'd like to mention Rosebush Pruning, which is a very strange, divisive film from Karim Menouz. It's a remake of an Italian film called Fists in the Pocket, which came out in 1965. And it's essentially about a very shallow, terrible, extremely wealthy family living outside of Madrid. It's very silly and very, very dark and frequently disgusting and beautifully acted from my point of view.
0: I'm very excited to see this film because on paper, it looks like just the kind of thing that's original and fresh, even though it's a remake.
21: Yeah.
0: Will I be grossed out then?
21: I think you will be grossed out. I don't shock easy. And there is a scene involving toothpaste that even had me kind of cowering behind my notebook.
0: Oh, everybody's going to rush out and see it just to know what you're talking about now, Leila. Thank you so much. First then, The Odyssey is perhaps the world's best-known epic poem and one of the foundational stories of Greek myth. Written by the poet Homer, it's the tale of Odysseus and his long, perilous journey home following the Trojan War. It spawned many interpretations across the centuries, across cultures and across mediums. This year, we have Oscar-winning director Christopher Nolan's hugely anticipated film version, starring Hollywood actors Matt Damon as the titular hero and Anne Hathaway as Penelope, his wife who waits for him at home.
2: Tell me what you remember.
22: A wife? A son.
2: And then what?
22: We won the war. Help me go home.
0: The Odyssey is the first major studio movie to be shot entirely on IMAX cameras in 70mm. The music is not orchestral, in keeping with the time the story's set, and it's evidently breathtaking to look at. When Christopher Nolan spoke to the BBC Samira Ahmed, she asked him when he first encountered The Odyssey.
23: I don't really remember the first time I encountered the story. Certainly when I was about 5 or 6, there was a school play put on by the older kids. And I remember their version of the Trojan horse, Ulysses, as it was called in those days, being strapped to the mast, the siren sequence. I think like a lot of people, you just sort of encounter Homer, you encounter the elements of the Odyssey in a lot of different ways. And I actually don't remember the first time I actually sat down and kind of wrestled with the text of it, you know, probably in school. But it was sort of surprising to me in adapting it to realize how much of the work I've done in other movies draws from Homer and the Odyssey.
24: Well, give me some of those ideas, because it feels like the character of Odysseus is a familiar, he's a traveler through space and time in a way, isn't he?
23: He's the ultimate traveler through space and time. And certainly when we were making Interstellar, you know, my brother and I talked a lot about the Odyssey. But with the Odyssey and adapting it, you're pushed into interpreting the end. The last two books are sort of famously not necessarily attributed to Homer. They're not necessarily written at the same time. So the conclusion is somewhat indeterminate in the poem. So as a screenwriter, you know, I was certainly forced to interpret and put my own spin on things.
24: Well, what's really fascinating about this film, especially as a man who's made films famous for their use of dynamic special effects, is how it feels everything feels grounded in reality. And your film opens with the line, "A time of apparent magic." So that seems key. Tell us about your vision for how we realise the Odyssey on screen.
23: What I wanted to do was create a tonally consistent world, a world that you could believe in. My mantra to all of the people working on the film was, give the audience a reason to believe. You know, people want to come with you on this journey. We want to see Odysseus' journey. We want to go into the cave with the Cyclops and so forth. I like to make films in a grounded way. I like to shoot on real locations. I like to try and stage things as far as possible for real and then use visual effects to push the boundaries of the possible. And that puts a big burden on our visual effects and special effects team, because you're really saying, okay, let's make everything tonally consistent. And that tone is one of reality. That tone is one where we're taking Matt Damon and we're going out to sea on a real boat and we're pitching through the waves and in stormy conditions and everything. So by the time you get to the more fantastical elements, you're challenging your team to come up with ways that photographically, technically, all the rest, and emotionally feel of the same tone. The challenge there is clear. But if you can do that, and my team, I mean, they did extraordinary things. Very, very left-field solutions to things. They used every trick in the book, some old, some new. There's computer graphics, but there's also puppetry, there's animatronics, there's compositing, you know, all of the different tools at our disposal But the thing that was behind it all, was driving it all, with whatever sequence we were working on, was how much can we photograph on set, on location, so that when we go back and the artists start working with that material, they have as much as possible to work with.
0: Christopher Nolan talking about his latest blockbuster, The Odyssey. It's one of his biggest films in terms of budget, around 250 million US dollars. And when the BBC Sarah Cox spoke to Hollywood star Matt Damon, who plays Odysseus, she asked him if The Odyssey was his biggest film to date.
13: Oh, by far. By far, the scale of it, because Chris does everything in camera. So if you see 1,000 people in a battle, there are 1,000 people there. There's no CGI. There's no, and just the feeling of that when you walk on the set, I've just never seen anything like that. It felt like I was making a movie, you know, with David Lean 80 years ago. And it was really cool.
1: You film all over the place, obviously, on location. Is it just sort of hotel, car, set, car, hotel, repeat?
13: This one, yeah. One was because these locations were so just far-flung. It's amazing that where we went to shoot this. But your day would normally start with, like, you know, in some locations, like a big hike.
1: What, you'd have to take all the kit and caboodle?
13: And in fact, the first day, I'm so used to, you know, there's a wardrobe person who carries your costume. And the first day we were in Greece, we were shooting up in a cave, and we had this, it was probably about 20-25 minute hike, and I got to the top, and then I saw the guy handling my wardrobe, Corey, coming up the hill and carrying like my armor. And I felt like a jerk. And,
1: were you like, Corey, give it to me, give it to me?
13: No, then all the guys who, you know, because I'm trying to get up the mountain first and I want to be on set first. And then all the guys who play my crew came up and they're all wearing their armor so that the wardrobe people don't have to carry it. I felt awful. I apologized profusely to Corey. I was like, that will never happen again. So we would get kitted up and just go.
1: Gosh, it's really true what you say about Mr. Nolan, isn't it? He likes it to be real.
13: Oh, it's
1: and
13: full
1: proper.
13: On. You know, the thing about Chris is it feels more like an expedition than a movie because everybody's in it together. You're out there. There's no special treatment for anybody. And there's something beautiful about that. Like if you're cold and wet, he's 5 feet away from me at all times. I turn and look and he is just as cold, just as wet. We're all in the same boat, so to speak.
1: Okay.
13: But
1: talking of boats, what's it called? Falls Lake Water Tank on the Universal lot where you did a lot of the boat stuff. Was that heated?
13: It was by the time we got there, that's the very last stuff we shot. We shot for a few days there. It was summer in the valley, so it was very hot. We shot at night, but it was still warm, so the water was nice. Though, you know, in true Chris fashion, there were two like 737 jet engines blowing. He somehow managed to make that uncomfortable too.
0: Matt Damon talking about The Odyssey. Leila Latif is this week's cultural critic. I saw Leila when you'd come out of a preview at the IMAX cinema in London that you gave the film 5 stars immediately.
21: Oh, yeah.
0: So tell us about it.
21: What I loved about it is that it is both exactly what you think Christopher Nolan's Odyssey is going to be, but it still has the ability to surprise you. There is a reframing of the entire conceit of the Odyssey that happens in its penultimate scene. And that can kind of only happen because Christopher Nolan is such a master of like non-linear structures. So he can come back and recontextualize something that you've seen before. And as a Greek myth nerd, I was absolutely delighted.
0: So he famously plays with timelines and time. Has he done that in this film then?
21: Yeah.
0: But you're not going to tell us how he's done it, obviously. No.
21: I'm not going to tell you how, but it's extremely easy to follow. But okay. A lot of it is through Odysseus recalling things or memories coming back to him and him having to explain what's happened to him. So it all makes sense. It's not convoluted.
0: We heard Matt Damon there talking about the fact that Christopher Nolan doesn't like to use CGI, AI. Could you feel that in the frames? And you saw it on IMAX 70 millimeter.
21: Yeah.
0: Do we all need to see it on IMAX if we can?
21: I think it's always good to see the film the way the director intended you to see it. But not just, I would say, for the visuals of IMAX, but for the sound of it.
0: Yes.
21: There is this incredible soundtrack during some of the battle scenes that just makes you feel like you're going to have like a panic attack or something, and like it gets your heart racing and your chair shaking.
0: Do you come away just hearing clang, clang, clang, clash because of the fighting?
21: Not really. It's more a feeling of like the pulse and the adrenaline of it than the actual, you know, swords hitting armor.
0: So did the music that wasn't orchestral really work?
21: I think so,
0: okay.
21: Yes.
0: I know that Christopher Nolan's designed the casing to go around the IMAX cameras because they're very noisy. I spoke to him about that when he was making Oppenheimer. But evidently, he's developed this method of having mirrors so that the actors can have their sight lines. Do you feel in every frame that you're watching something as the human eye would see it? Because that's the point of that large format, isn't it?
21: Yeah, I think so. And it just sort of the way that it adjusts to depth is very much the way that kind of the human eye shifts its focus. So it captures something that, you know, just digital and I think green screen certainly can't.
0: Tell us about the performances. Matt Damon, first of all.
21: I do think this was a cliche, the role he was born to play. I mean, he's just so convincingly wise and strong and traumatized by it all. And yeah.
0: Do you think he will get his Oscar finally? I mean, he's had an Oscar as a screenwriter, obviously, but he's never won Best Actor or Best Supporting Actor.
21: Yeah, I could certainly see it. I mean, a little bit like Cillian Murphy, there's a feeling that like someone endured and they are really playing a huge, you know, a large span of time. This is 20 years what we're seeing of Odysseus. And so he ages into the role and you see the way that everything has affected him.
0: And I know that you have singled out the brilliant actor Himesh Patel. Tell us a little bit about his story and where he appears in the film.
21: Yeah, so Himesh Patel is phenomenal. I was so pleased that his role was actually such a big one, arguably the second biggest role in the film.
0: Amazing.
21: And what's wonderful about him is he is basically Odysseus's right-hand man. So he is along with, you know, the journey with him pretty much every step of the way. He endures everything that Odysseus does. And he's sort of the representation of what would be like the logical thing to do or the sensible thing to do whilst Odysseus is taking risks in a way that doesn't really make sense to anyone but him.
0: And the women in the film, I mean, they are at home, but they are not just sitting there twiddling their thumbs or polishing their jewellery. They are politicians, I believe.
21: Yeah, I mean, Penelope is furious at how much she has been underestimated, that she's essentially been running this kingdom, but there's still this talk that it, you know, needs a leader. But yeah, Lupita Nyong'o, for me, really stood out. She plays dual roles of both Helen of Troy and her sister Clytemnestra. Like, there's a great sort of Who's Afraid of Virginia Woolf dynamic between her and King Menelaus. And then Samantha Morton, devastating as Cersei.
0: So tell me a little bit, without spoiling it, why Christopher Nolan's Trojan horse is going to be very different from the ones we've seen in picture books and previous interpretations.
21: Well, I think we've always kind of viewed the Trojan horse of being like this ingenious trick, but he sort of gets into the mud and blood of it all. Like, what would it actually be like to be entrapped in that horse? And what is it to kind of sneak in and win a war in such a really cowardly way in many ways and in a brutal way?
0: I didn't think of that.
21: And all these soldiers that have been outside for 10 years, what does it mean for, how are they going to react the second that they get the opportunity with all the fury and frustration that has been, you know, building up inside of them? It really is a completely different way to look at the Trojan horse.
0: Leila, thank you so much. You're with the Arts Hour and I'm Nikki Beatty. The Australian film Leviticus mixes genres. It's a coming-of-age gay love story following two young men in a conservative small town and then moves into supernatural horror as their desire morphs into an invisible force that torments, a metaphor that becomes literal as they experience homophobia from the strongly Christian local community.
3: Indecency. Lust. Desire. It has to go now. Look at the light. You see anything that looks like me? I'll go near it.
0: The film is the debut feature from writer-director Adrian Chiarella, who was born in Sydney to an Italian father and Chinese mother. He spoke to Jason DiRosso on ABC Radio National's The Screen Show.
4: What I was drawn to around this idea was that horror movies are always about fear. It doesn't matter what kind of horror movie it is. And I wanted homophobia to kind of be the fear that we explored in this film. And so I guess that's what it represents. But I wanted to go for something that was a little more about the nuance of homophobia, no matter what generation you're from, because I think it can still kind of, you know, literally haunt you if you've been through these sorts of experiences. And even if it's just small microaggressions you maybe experience as a teenager, even if it's not so overt in the ways that someone of my generation might have experienced when I was growing up. But, you know, for younger characters, I think it's still a very present sort of threat.
5: And I know you've spoken about coming from a mixed ethnic background and learning about difference in perspectives just from that family background you have. Could you explore a little bit that subjectivity and perspective in this film and how perhaps it's informed by your background?
4: Well, you know, what's funny is I think there's different types of stories that resonate across different cultures. And I think if I was to make a comedy, like I knew when I was growing up, if I told a joke to someone, say, on the Chinese part of my family, they might laugh, but then I have a whole bunch of relatives from different parts of Europe and they might not find that joke very funny. But if I came home and told a story about something scary that I'd seen, like maybe someone hurt themselves in the schoolyard or maybe I had a sense that someone was following me on the way home, then if I told that story, I'd always have the listener in the palm of my hand. It didn't matter where they were from. And I think I knew when I started making films that films with a sense of fear, horror movies, this kind of genre, they translate and they go anywhere. So yeah. It always made sense to me.
5: Horror's having a moment internationally, but also, especially with the Philippou brothers coming out of Adelaide with their two features, do you feel in some ways that there is an energy in the air, I guess, around Australian horror? I know that you also had this film premiere at Sundance, like the Philippou brothers had their first film especially premiere at Sundance.
4: Yeah, it's become a tradition at Sundance. I think it would be an odd Sundance now to not have an Australian horror movie screen in their midnight section. They had Together last year. They had The Mugai the year before that. Talk to Me. But, you know, for me, that tradition in Australian horror, it goes all the way back, right? It goes back to sort of Wake and Fright and even, you know, even those films that aren't traditional horror movies like Picnic at Hanging Rock that still have that gothic terror feel of terror in them, I think there's something really organic about picking up a camera and shooting the Australian landscape and telling a story in that naturally lends itself to this genre. So we didn't really want to shy away from that tradition. If anything, we kind of leaned into it and gave it this different spin that I don't think many people have done before, which is to tell a queer love story against that backdrop.
5: Now, you've been picked up by Neon, who, along with A24, are two of the most exciting distributors around at the moment.
4: Yeah.
5: What was that experience like?
4: I knew that Neon understood this film. We had a really great meeting where a whole bunch of them came into a room with us at Park City for the Sundance Film Festival, and they pitched their vision for how they were going to put this film out to the world. And they talked about how many theatres they were going to put it in, which theatres in particular, because it would be easy in the US to just send this film to the sort of coastal cities, but they knew that I'd made a film that they felt could really speak to a lot of people all across America, especially young people.
5: Is a queer film hard to market in America? Because once upon a time it was, right?
4: Yeah, I think it still is. I think there's still a little bit of a sense of unease around it. But what really impressed me with Neon is that they went, we're going to open this film, you know, still limited, but a wide version of limited. It's still 1,000 screens in the US, which is a lot. Yeah. But not only that, they said, we want to open this in the middle of the US summer when all the big blockbusters when Disclosure Day and Toy Story and all those films are playing. They said, we just believe a film like this can survive all of that because we think people will be hungry for different types of stories.
0: Adrian Chiarella talking about Leviticus. Our cultural critic today is Leila Latif. Leila, you've seen Leviticus. I'm very excited to see this film. What are your thoughts on it?
21: I really loved it. I think the central metaphor for it worked really elegantly. And at its core, it's still such a love story. I mean, it is... The horror is very present. It's not subtle at all. And it's really gnarly at times. But like, it still keeps coming back to like, there is a love here and then kind of something worth fighting for within the film. Yeah. Wonderful work.
0: In what ways, then, do you think that horror is more universal than comedy, if in fact you agree with him?
21: No, I do definitely agree with him. And I ended up watching a strange video the other day that was showing about the things that babies were inherently afraid of.
0: So what, like what?
21: So they're inherently afraid of loud noises and heights and things sneaking up on them, but they're not afraid of snakes or insects and things like that. Like, we learn to be afraid of certain things, but there are certain survival instincts that just come the second that you're born.
0: Heights, yeah, that makes sense, doesn't it? So in that sense, horror is universal?
21: Yeah, definitely.
0: But is it also universal when it's being used as a metaphor for other things?
21: I think so, particularly in this film, which is sort of looking at the fear of, like, the uncanniness and just a feeling of having to be hyper-vigilant because you know that there is a threat that is imminent and having to live with that. I think that is a very universal feeling.
0: And do you believe that Australian horror films are having a moment? And if so, what's that about?
21: Yeah, they are definitely having a moment. There is some great stuff coming out from the Philippou brothers, who just followed up Talk to Me with a wonderful film with Ali Hawkins called Bring Her Back. And like, certainly Dangerous Animals last year at Cannes was brilliant as well. Pretty gruesome, but great. And I wonder whether it's down to kind of just having more support for the arts, because we've always had so much film talent coming out of Australia, not just with the directors, but also, like, so many movie stars, so many big actors come out of Australia. I mean, it's the joke that Neighbours seems to be like the launching pad for so many huge stars.
0: Neighbours, that lovely little soap that brought us Kylie, come on.
21: It brought us Margot Robbie.
0: Yes, it did.
21: Loads of people.
0: Guy Pearce. Thank you, Australia. Thank you, the Antipodes. Thank you so much, Layla. And that's it for part one of the show, but don't go away. Still to come, artist Anish Kapoor and my conversation with the Chilean director, Diego Céspedes. The Art Hour's back after this.

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1: The middle powers. These are nations like India, Canada, and parts of Europe that used to rely on American superpower. Well, the U.S. has frayed those alliances, so Canada's Prime Minister Mark Carney says it's time for a global restructuring.
2: We are in the midst of a rupture, not a transition. The middle powers must act together because if we're not at the table, we're on the menu.
1: That's on the next On Point. 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
3: Still to come on the Arts Hour with me, Nikki Bedi, Indian-born artist Anish Kapoor explores the idea of home and why it influences his art. American author Priya Parma on her Katharine Hepburn novel, and my conversation with Chilean writer and director Diego Céspedes about his film The Mysterious Gaze of the Flamingo. All that and more still to come on the Arts Hour.
4: BBC News with Emily Thomas. Iran has hit an oil tanker in the Strait of Hormuz as it continues its attacks on shipping, despite a tenth night of US airstrikes on Iranian targets. The Revolutionary Guards say they also hit US air defense sites in Bahrain and Kuwait. The Lebanese army has reportedly begun deploying forces in southern Lebanon, which had been occupied by Israeli troops. The deployment is part of a US brokered plan which sees the phased withdrawal of Israeli forces. President Trump has announced 50% tariffs on a range of Canadian goods. The White House said the measures were in retaliation for what it called Canada's discrimination against US cars, dairy and alcohol. India's youth-led cockroach movement, the CJP, says it will continue its protests until the Federal Education Minister, Dharminder Pradhan, resigns. It follows huge protests in the capital, Delhi, on Monday, sparked by a row over examinations and accusations of a wider education system crisis. The government of Chile says floods and landslides have killed at least 10 people. Storms there began last week. Forest fires in the Brazilian Amazon fell last year to the lowest since records began in 1985. However, officials have warned that a super El Niño this year could extend the dry season, increasing the risk of forest fires. China has summoned the ambassador of the Philippines over a clash on Monday at a disputed shoal in the South China Sea. The Philippines said one of its Navy personnel was struck with a baton, but Beijing said Manila provoked the incident. A stately home in London, which provided vital intelligence during the Second World War, is opening to the public for the first time as a museum. Trent Park House was used as a prison for German generals, with their rooms bugged and conversations monitored from secret listening stations in the basement. And that's the latest world news from the BBC, with me, Emily Thomas, in London.
3: Welcome back to the Arts Hour from the BBC World Service with me, Nikki Bedi. And if you've only just joined us, here's what you missed in the first half of the show. Oscar-winning director Christopher Nolan on The Odyssey and the movie star playing the hero, Matt Damon. And we heard from the Australian horror director, Adrian Chiarella, about his film Leviticus. Coming up, my conversation with Chilean filmmaker Diego Céspedes about his film The Mysterious Gaze of the Flamingo. U.S. author Priya Parma on her novel about the movie star Katharine Hepburn. But first, the artist Anish Kapoor's huge sculptural works are often immersive and abstract, yet deal with very real issues. A recurrent theme is a fascination with home and our place in the world, perhaps because the story of his work is also the story of his life, one of movement and transience. Born in Mumbai, India, to an Iraqi Jewish mother and Punjabi father, he was sent to Israel as a teenager, an unhappy time in his life, which led to him traveling to Britain, where he studied and has worked ever since.

0: to become the artist he is today?
1: I hitchhiked with a friend. We could only afford to get to Istanbul, so we flew to Istanbul and we hitchhiked from Istanbul to London. I wanted to come to London. I wanted to go to art school. By then, I knew I was going to be an artist. I was probably 17 and a half, maybe 18 years old. I was absolutely clear. This is what I'm going to do. I tried to go to art school in Israel. They wouldn't have me, which is great.
2: But, sorry, in the midst of this profound unhappiness, that's when you decided being an artist was your calling.
1: And that I wasn't going to listen to my parents, to my father in particular, who wanted me to be an engineer. I understand why. He wanted me to be able to earn a living. What are you going to do as an artist? You'll never make a living. Okay, well, I'll take the risk for now. What to do?
2: So this unhappiness, was it homesickness? Was it missing India? I mean, was it missing your mother, possibly?
1: Possibly. I don't know. I think it was my own psychic instability. I think I felt that was vital for me. Awful, difficult experience, but one I wouldn't give up.
2: But was this instability, was it only apparent when you were in Israel? Had you been a happy child? What was the upbringing in India like?
1: I was a reasonably happy child, you know. I had my troubles, of course, with my papa. But one of the amazing things that happened in Israel was that I had an aunt who lived there already in Tel Aviv. And she was a kind of strange visionary. She had these sort of sense of things. And she said to my mother, Hilda, you must go back to India and you must collect some earth from a place that matters to Anish and bring it here and put it under his bed. I could almost cry, to be honest. It's so... And she did it. She went to India, brought some earth and put it under my bed. I was living on the kibbutz at the time. Ever since then, earth has been one of the magic materials for me. I've come back to it again and again and again. And it's rather, overwhelming at one level. Anyway.
2: I can see that this memory is still so strong for you.
1: It is.
2: Do you know where she took the earth from? Was it a particular place?
1: I think it was Dehradun in the garden.
2: And what did you do with that earth in Israel? Did you sort of keep
1: it? I put it under the bed, and then, you know what? I have no idea what happened to it.
2: Was it a source of solace? Did it give you some strength?
1: Yes. Yes, it did.
2: So it worked?
1: It worked.
2: And that soil took you back, I guess, in a primal way, to childhood, to upbringing. Just to give me a sense of that childhood, you say you were reasonably happy.
1: Yes.
2: But at the time, no obvious artistic ambitions apart from just being generally creative.
1: Well, I was always making something. And my mother would forever be making a painting, or rather copying Matisse or whoever it was. She had this strange thing. She would never finish them. And I would. And I would take them somewhere else. In India, we were always the Jewish boys at school. Even though we were Jewish, you know, it wasn't a big, big feature in our... But we were the Jewish boys. So we were slightly outside. We spoke English at home. Most of my friends spoke either a regional language, of which there are so many in India, or Hindi at home.
2: Many people were introduced to your work in around 1990 when you represented Britain at the Venice Biennale. And then the following year, I think it was, you won the Turner Prize. And you talk about the soil, which links you to India. But the other constant over the last 35 years or so since then has been your use of raw powdered pigment, and a material which is so associated with India, of course. Is that where it started? And is that a direct reference, do you think?
1: Yes, I think that's absolutely right. You know, that earth that was under my bed was red, and I keep returning to it. And I've often pondered why. Red, of course, it's a colour of vibrance. But, of course, it's the colour of the inside of our bodies. It has this double association. Ritualistic, if you like, internal. Red makes a kind of darkness.
2: There was a particular kind of crimson.
1: It was there right from the start. The very, very early pigment pieces were all red and white.
2: When you were first shown at the Venice Biennale in 1990, I think you were still an Indian citizen.
1: I was.
2: And billed at the time as a British Indian artist. Now that you are a knight, you are Sir Anish, and your work is represented on British passports. What is your relationship to India now?
1: Oh, gosh, it's very important to me. I've lived in Britain for 50 years.

0: I return to India all the time. Whenever I'm there, I'm with my eyes wide open like that. It's full of magic for me. I can't think of another word. Perhaps being away from it is an important step in maintaining magic. But I do have a very strange relationship to the idea of home. I don't know where my home is. I'm homeless. I've always felt that.
1: Anish Kapoor, our cultural critic on today's Arts Hour, is Leila Lateef. Leila, we've both seen his latest London show. Could you even begin to describe some of his work for people who haven't encountered it?
2: Oh, I mean, it is just such an experience. You don't just kind of sit and watch it. You feel like you're interacting with it. You spiral around it. It's so different from every angle. And, you know, just his use of pigment and stuff. It's like he's opening your eyes up literally to colours that you didn't know existed.
1: Well, you know about Vanta Black, obviously. Mm-hmm. So that was the darkest shade of black in the world because it absorbed like 99.9% practically of light. And he even painted his Cloud Gate sculpture in Chicago, that famous shiny, chromy piece of incredible art, Vanta Black. But I think that's back to mercurial kind of silver, isn't it now?
2: I believe so. But yeah, I mean, there's even kind of been fashion items that have been done in it.
1: Yes.
2: But it's just incredible because it becomes a void.
1: Yeah.
2: Like your mind can't process it as anything aside from a void somehow.
1: A lot of people around the world will actually have seen Anish Kapoor's work without perhaps realising it's his, because during the 2012 London Olympics, we saw what is known as the ArcelorMittal orbit, so that sort of tower that you could come down as a slide, couldn't you?
2: And it was just so fun because it was interactive and it was kind of huge and inspiring. These are objects that are designed to be moved around.
1: Let me ask you, Leila, how you define home.
2: Oh, such a hard question, because as a Sydney's person, I haven't been able to go home for so many years now. So kind of home for me exists in like memories, and kind of I'll get flashes of it, of something that reminds me of my grandmother's house, or, you know, of like the garden or the way that the Nile moves. And that's always like my little connection to home.
1: So Sudan is definitely home.
2: Yes. Oh, undoubtedly. I feel like Africa's home in a weird way. I always feel like once you put your feet on African soil, there's something that connects.
1: Oh, thank you, Leila. You're listening to The Arts Hour from the BBC World Service with me, Nikki Beatty. The Chilean writer-director Diego Céspedes first gained international attention with his award-winning short films before making his feature debut, The Mysterious Gaze of the Flamingo. It won the top prize in the Un Certain Regard section at last year's Cannes Film Festival. Set in a desert mining town in northern Chile in 1982, when the world was just beginning to experience the spread and fear of AIDS. The story takes place in a ramshackle kind of bordello, which is run by a small LGBTQ plus community. By day, they serve food to the miners. By night, they perform drag cabaret. Flamingo, a transvestite, is raising her child there, 11-year-old Lydia, who was abandoned on their doorstep as a baby. Flamingo is also in love with a miner called Giovanni, and they both have the disease that local people are calling the plague. When I spoke to Diego Céspedes, I asked him what had inspired the film.
3: I always have this question, and it has been so much time since I started the writing process. But I think that the main thing was when I saw my little sister painting the nails of my older brother, and they were like telling gossips. And this intimate moment, I think that this was the beginning of the film, because they were like Lydia and Flamingo, which are the main characters.
1: So Lydia sees the world with curiosity, no sort of prejudice. What did telling the story through a child's eyes allow you to do?
3: A lot. I think that we are living such a dark world where the hate speeches are increasing every day, and they are telling to the children what to think. And actually, the children just has such a pure heart. They just feel the emotions, and they don't see what the person has between their legs. That's not important for our children. They just feel the tenderness. The children are just pure heart. So when we see this story, the girl, she just see a person that is loving her.
1: And you use myth, folklore, some magic realism in the film. Tell us a little bit about why you took that approach.
3: Well, I think that Latin America, we all try to give a sense to what we don't understand. So that's when the magic realism comes, because as human beings, we are trying to understand the world.
1: So the superstition that runs through the film is that the miners in the town, they cover their eyes and then they make the sign of the cross whenever the women from the club walk past them, because they believe that they might get this plague, they might get AIDS.
3: Yes, totally. This abandoned town believes that it's transmitted with the eyes because they don't want to assume that is because men are having sex between each other. So they prefer to create a crazy myth. They believe on it. And there are some people that actually know the truth and some people that really don't want to see the truth.
1: So what is it about chosen families, families that exist outside traditional definitions, and particularly queer families, that inspires your storytelling?
3: I think that this is the core of the film, because the queer community always had it in difficult times, always had it in violent moments in their history. So they survived. This is people who was rejected from different places, and they went in the middle of the desert. They create their own canteen, and they chose their families. And actually, Lydia, she really believes on it. And it's because all of us, all of the human being needs tenderness, and they just did it.
1: So do you have a chosen family as well as a bloodline family?
3: I have both, yes.
1: And who makes up your chosen family?
3: Well, Mama Boa, who is played by Paula Dinamarca, she always plays in my films. She's very close to me and she teaches me so much. She's so funny. She's such a wise person that I always hear.
1: Well, that's really lovely that you've got a found family and a chosen family that become your film family as well. That's lovely. The Atacama Desert and that whole landscape feels like it's a character in the film. What does that Chilean desert represent for you?
3: Well, for me and the Chileans in general, our economy comes from mining. So it defines in some way the culture. It's such an appreciated place, but no one lives there. So that makes that we hear a lot of myths about it. And also it was used to hide a lot of secrets during our history. For example, during the dictatorship, they kill a lot of people and they hide a lot of bodies there.
1: Oh.
3: So it was it's a very unique place. And the most important part, it's kind of a place where the rich Chileans hide their secrets. So it's such a good place to analyze.
1: Wow, that's added a whole layer to it for me.
3: Yes.
1: Where did you actually film? Were you in the Atacama Desert?
3: Yeah, I shot the film in the Atacama Desert, one part of it, and other part was we did a farm close to the capital, and we built the cantina inside.
1: So when you were in the desert, was that quite grueling? Was that a very hard shoot?
3: Not at all. To be honest, I really enjoy the sun, because we first shot the cantina moments, the inside moment, and it was winter in Chile. Chile is very, very cold. So we went to the desert. It was hot and it was summer, and so I really, really enjoy it.
1: So Chile has produced, along with you, internationally acclaimed filmmakers like Pablo Larraín, Maite Alberdi, Sebastián Lelio. Will you tell us a little bit about what's happening in Chilean cinema at the moment?
3: I think that we are living a change, I hope. Like, I hope that new voices come to tell new stories. So I think that that's happening. I see more voices, very different to where we had before. So I'm really expecting to see my people telling new stories.
1: And what stories do you think are still waiting to be told from Chile?
3: I think that the story of Chile, and in particularly in Latin America, has been told by the highest class to the lower class, to the working class. And I think that we need to hear stories made by the working class. And that will give such a bigger texture to our cinema.
1: You won the Un Certain Regard at Cannes last year. That must be a dream start for a debut feature filmmaker. Mm. And I'm wondering what's changed for you since that win, Diego.
3: A lot, and actually it was such a intense year because I never stopped promoting the film. I never stopped, and the film did great in Chile also. It was like the most watched film.
1: Fantastic.
3: It felt like they really embraced the film. This film was very surprising for them because you empathize with the characters. So, and you see, really see Chilean characters, like very Latino characters, but also a very global feeling. Like, I think that the people feel, because they tell us every day in messages, like they feel a reality there. And it was very unexpected because we don't watch too many Chilean films in Chile.
1: Right.
3: So it was a very cool success, and I'm really happy for it.
1: Diego Cispedes and The Mysterious Gaze of the Flamingo is available to stream on the MUBI platform. You're listening to The Arts Air from the BBC World Service, to a novel now that I've just started to read and am loving. It's called The Original and is written by the American writer Priya Palmer. Katharine Hepburn is one of the most iconic Hollywood actors of the 20th century, and she had a long career and life. This book, which blends meticulous research with imagination, looks at how she became the force of nature on screen that we recognize. It focuses on her early life. After the devastating loss of her beloved brother to suicide, young Katharine decides that she will be famous and will never let anyone hurt her again. She arrives in 1930s Hollywood, having left her marriage and life on the East Coast, determined to live life on her terms. And that would include not conforming to the studio system rules. Priya Palmer spoke to the BBC's Kate Mollison about how surprising Katharine Hepburn's life story was.
4: She was not at all the person I was expecting when I began researching. I didn't know the incredibly traumatic life that she'd come from when she got to Hollywood. I had always thought she would have had a very easy rise to fame, that she'd just been someone who knew what she was doing and got it right. And it turns out I've had that very much wrong.
5: You've written this fictionalized version of Katharine Hepburn's early life. Why was it interesting to you to focus on these formative years?
4: It's a part of her life that's fallen away from her more traditional biography. We all know her from later, when she's established, she knows what she's doing, she's really driving her own career. This was a part of her life that, you know, she was very much not that person yet. She was figuring out who she was, and she just, you know, had gone through a terrible tragedy and lost her brother and was grieving. And I think really there was a sort of a before and after in her life, and her life was really never the same after that. I think when you understand life is finite in that way at such a young age, I think it makes the, you know, your choices very different going forward.
6: Oh, wait until I become a famous author and make my fortune. Then we'll all ride in fine carriages dressed like Flo King, snubbing Amy's friends and telling Aunt Marge to go to the Dickens. Come on, let's rehearse. We'll start with the fainting scene. You're stiff as a poker in that, Amy.
7: Well, I can't help it. I've never seen anyone faint.
5: She had so much chutzpah, Priya, and a really strong voice herself, which makes me wonder about the voices that you use in the novel. It's told in these intriguing fragments. I wonder if you could talk about the voice we hear first, which is Hollywood itself, this collective sort of Greek chorus.
4: It was exactly a Greek chorus, and it was entirely by accident. You do all of the research, you get as steeped in it as possible, and then you realize you're sort of hiding in research and have to start writing. So I sat down and literally that's what came out.
5: Could you in fact give us a sense of it? Read the first few lines for us, please.
4: So it's Los Angeles. We do not take cowards here. In the young, we accept vice, avarice, stupidity, and vanity, but not cowardice. We will spit you out for that and send you back on the dusty bus to wherever you came from. Not her. She was brave and was always going to end up here.
5: 1930s Hollywood is where we are. perhaps surprisingly bohemian and liberated in some ways, but then increasingly conservative. The Hays Code was introduced in 1934, banning any films that lowered the moral standards of the age, everything from violence to sexuality. In that context, how do you deal with this? It's been nearly a century since the period that we're talking about. How do you deal with the nuances of her love life, for example?
4: Well, we don't have any proof from her life that she was bisexual. We don't have it in the sense that there's nowhere where she came out and said it, but there are enough people who said it at the time. There's enough, you know, she did go out to Hollywood with a woman. She was living with a woman. That woman eventually referred to herself as Katharine Hepburn's husband. You know, we have a lot of, you know, evidence in that sense. So in my novel, which is, you know, fictionalized, she is bisexual. And that's, you know, after reading all of the, you know, everything I could get my hands on and all of the biographers who I most kind of liked and aligned with, that's where I got to.
1: Priya Parma, and her novel is called The Original. How much did you know about Katharine Hepburn's life and story?
2: Very little. I mean, I know her films very well, but I actually knew virtually nothing aside from maybe what Cate Blanchett's performance in The Aviator had
1: told. Oh, yes, yeah.
2: But yeah, I kind of like that about my movie stars sometimes, that like I kind of just know their art and then their personal lives are a bit of a mystery.
1: Well, that's the whole... Years ago, when Facebook was first emerging, I used to tell people the reason why I wouldn't do it is that the only commodity that will be worth anything in a few years will be mystery, mm-hmm. which is what those Hollywood stars had.
2: It's true. I mean, like, the idea of having the biggest star in the world being secretly bisexual yes. doesn't seem possible anymore.
1: No, exactly.
2: Everyone would know. They would have Instagrammed about it many times.
1: Yes. What comes to mind when you think of Katharine Hepburn?
2: I think she's just someone that's so formidable that she could just so hold her own in that sort of wonderful rat-a-tat rhythm of dialogue of the time up against, you know, like a Cary Grant or a James Stewart or something. She was just... met them and often surpassed them in her way to kind of command the conversation.
1: And listening to Priya talk, how do you feel about mixing research and facts with imagination?
2: I think it's a really interesting way to create something inspired about someone, but also allowing them to kind of have their secrets. Mm. I mean, I know with Blonde, which Joyce Carol Oates wrote about Marilyn Monroe, that was a little bit more divisive because the angle that Joyce Carol Oates took was very much to view her life like an unending tragedy, and a lot of people thought that was unfair. But it's exciting that, like, Priya kind of is seeing this as a story about someone who at their core is just very brave. I think that sounds really exciting as a lens.
1: Thank you, Leila. Finally, on today's Arts Hour, music from the globally acclaimed Berber singer and guitarist Suad Marcy. A deeply political musician, she left her home country of Algeria in 1999 following death threats and has since made Paris, France, her creative home. Suad Marcy recently performed live at the BBC. Here she is introducing a piece from her new album for Lopa Kotari.
8: The inspiration for this song come from the great philosopher from 12th century, from Cordoue, who is Averroes. In Arabic, it's Ibn Rushd. And I studied it when I was in Algeria because I love philosophy. And he says in sentences, when you don't want to make an effort to know someone, you develop a certain hate, and this hate became a violence.
9: Yes, the refrain is, ignorance leads to fear, fear leads to hate, yeah. Hate leads to violence. This... And there you have the equation. It's very powerful. Well, let's hear l'équation.
8: Marche vers tes rêves et pousse les murs de ta prison. Tu es né libre, tu es né pour vivre, la vie est un présent. L'ignorance mène à la peur.

0: Sue Abmasi's track, L'Equation. That's it for this week's Arts Hour. Thank you, as always, for your ears. And thank you to both my guests, Diego Cespedes and Leila Latif. For now, from me, Nikki Beatty, studio managers Jackie Marjoram and Giles Aspen, and producers Nikki Paxman and Kieran Birmingham, see you next week.
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9: This is Alex Ritson with the newsroom. Israel says a pilot project for what it calls safe zones in southern Lebanon, enforced by its military forces alongside those of the Lebanese government, has started.
10: The way things are going now, this is a trust-building factor that will help and contribute positively to ending the conflict.
9: 19 people are jailed for a trafficking plot where dozens of babies were taken from Indonesia and sold to new parents in Singapore. Iran strikes U.S. military installations in Bahrain and Kuwait as its president describes the conflict as full-scale war. Not such a healthy Mediterranean diet. Why Italy has some of the worst rates of childhood obesity in Europe. And
11: the World Cup has now exposed millions of people to Major League Soccer. We are going all out with a marketing campaign. The theme is kind of, thanks, world. We'll take it from here.
9: After the excitement of the World Cup, is football, or soccer, finally becoming mainstream in the U.S.? First, the news.
12: Live from NPR News, I'm Giles Snyder. Defense Secretary Pete Hegseth will ask the Senate Appropriations Committee today for $350 billion to fund the Iran war. Hegseth will be on Capitol Hill as attacks between Iran and the U.S. are escalating, as NPR's Quill Lawrence reports.
13: U.S. forces have bombed Iranian military and infrastructure targets for 10 days running and have reinstated a naval blockade on Iran's ports and coastline. Iranian media reports scores of casualties. Iran has attacked U.S. bases around the region with missiles and drones, killing at least three U.S. service members since Friday. This week, the Department of Defense divulged that at least 100 U.S. troops have been injured in the last 2 weeks, most of whom returned to service. The Pentagon hasn't briefed the press since May, and the hearing today will be the first chance for senators from both parties to ask Hegseth publicly about the depletion of U.S. military munitions, safety of troops in the region, and how the U.S. plans to resolve the war. Quill Lawrence, NPR News.
12: Iran's Revolutionary Guard claiming responsibility for an attack on a tanker in the Strait of Hormuz and at least one other attack on a ship Monday. The British military's Maritime Trade Operations Center says the attack forced the crew to abandon ship. The latest Iranian attacks came as the U.S. military said it had completed a 10th consecutive night of strikes on Iranian targets. New Orleans is getting ready for Tropical Storm Bertha.
14: We take all events seriously and are prepared to enhance staffing levels across the utility to ensure that all teams are coordinated, positioned, and equipped to respond as conditions evolve.
12: Randy Heyman is the executive director of the New Orleans Sewage and Water Board. He spoke Monday night. As Bertha strengthened into a tropical storm, forecasters expect Bertha to bring heavy rains to the Gulf Coast and could make landfall south of New Orleans late Wednesday or early Thursday morning. Hamas says it has chosen a new leader nearly 3 years after the October 7th attack on Israel. NPR's Anas Baba reports.
15: Hamas says Khalil al-Hayya was
5: was chosen through an internal vote involving representatives from Gaza, the occupied West Bank, Israeli prisons, and leaders abroad. Al-Hayya joined Hamas during its founding years. A professor of Islamic studies, he led the group's negotiating team in indirect ceasefire and hostages talks with Israel. He was a close ally of former leader Yahya Sinwar. Israel has repeatedly targeted Al-Hayya, including in a strike in Doha, Qatar, that he survived. Hamas says four of his sons were killed during the war. Al-Hayya now takes over a movement whose senior political and military leadership has been severely depleted by Israeli operations, as Hamas faces continued military pressure in Gaza and ongoing ceasefire negotiations. Anas Babo, NPR News, Gaza City.
12: This is NPR News. New tariffs on Canada are set to take effect in 30 days. The Trump administration announced Monday 50% tariffs on a wide range of Canadian imports using Section 338 of the Tariff Act of 1930, which permits a president to impose punitive tariffs against trading partners who are deemed to have unfairly discriminated against American products. The move is believed to be the law's first known usage in nearly a century. Secretary of State Marco Rubio says Cuba is the leading sponsor of what he calls radical leftism in the U.S., and he's naming organizations that he says have been working with Cuban intelligence. NPR's Michelle Kellerman reports.
0: Just days after Secretary Rubio hosted a conference on what he describes as a resurgence of left-wing political violence, he's issuing a 70-page report detailing what he sees as Cuba's history of an ideological battle against the United States starting in the 1960s. He says Cuba's, quote, Marxist project not only survived the collapse of the Soviet Union, but thrived. And he calls Havana the ideological capital of the modern radical left. Rubio's parents were born in Cuba, but fled to the U.S. before the revolution. Rubio began his political career in Florida and was known for his tough stand against Cuba's communist government. Michelle Kellerman, NPR News, the State Department.
12: As the U.S. and Iran trade attacks, gas prices rising again, according to AAA. The national average for a gallon of regular is back above $4. I'm Giles Snyder. This is NPR News.
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9: Hello, this is Alex Ritson with the newsroom. A deal to secure an Israeli withdrawal from southern Lebanon and the disarmament of the Iranian-backed Hezbollah is facing its first test on the ground. The Lebanese military is beginning to take charge of security in three southern villages. Under the US brokered plan, Israel is to hand over control of some areas it occupies in Lebanon. So how much will this help? Mark Dow is a Lebanese Druze MP who is described as an independent reformist and is opposed to Hezbollah's armed status.
10: Most of the villages that the Lebanese army is moving into today are villages that are not under occupation, but are part of an agreement to de-escalate the conflict in certain areas. So the way things are going now, this is a trust-building factor that will help and contribute positively to ending the conflict.
9: When the war between the U.S. and Iran began in February, Hezbollah fired missiles at Israel in support of Tehran, leading Israel to launch a major air and ground offensive in Lebanon. The pilot zones are a critical feature of the temporary truce. Our correspondent Karine Tourdi is in the Lebanese capital, Beirut.
16: This is a very thorny issue in Lebanon. Although yesterday's announcement by the State Department said this could be a milestone for the agreement between Lebanon and Israel, it's a trilateral agreement with the sponsorship of the U.S. But on the ground, there seems to be a lot of confusion, because there is a clear difference in how Lebanon perceives the pilot zones and how Israel perceives the pilot zones. Lebanon wants these pilot zones to be in areas that are currently occupied, whereas the Israeli army leaves those areas and the Lebanese army enters them and does whatever it's required to do to get full control of the area. But two of the three announced pilot zones yesterday are not actually occupied by Israel. They are towns zones where the Lebanese army already is present and where life is almost normal. So there is this sort of confusion. A third one is not actually occupied, but there is some sort of Israeli presence on the outskirts with some movements from the Israelis. We understand that it might be that the Israelis might stop getting in and out of this town to allow the Lebanese army to enter it and do its job. But anyway, this is a very lengthy process. It's a bumpy road. And what will happen in the coming days and probably months will determine whether the whole idea of the pilot zones is actually a good one and is one that could be implemented on the ground as is perceived.
17: Okay, now huge numbers of people have been displaced from the south. Many of them have been living in tents with friends and relatives in Beirut, where you are. Is there hope that if these pilot zones do work, that people who've had to leave their homes could perhaps return to the south?
16: Well, that's what people hope for, but they also know that this is not going to happen overnight. First, Israel says that it wants to have freedom of movement. Freedom of movement in these areas means that at any moment it can target anything that it considers as a threat to its security, which means that this is not restoring full security to the area. Second, a lot of these areas have been completely flattened out by the Israeli strike. And there are lots of structures that have been completely demolished. So even if we perceive in the best scenarios that the Israelis are going to withdraw, that there will be a real implementation of the ceasefire by the Israelis and not continuous strikes in different parts of Lebanon or in the south more precisely. So people want to go back, but they know this is not going to happen anytime soon.
9: Corinne Torby, who was speaking to Rob Young, and later in the programme, we'll be returning to the Middle East to get the latest on a 10th straight night of strikes between the US and Iran. An Indonesian court has given the verdict on an alleged child trafficking ring accused of illegally buying and selling children for adoption. The court has found 19 people guilty of trafficking 34 babies in Indonesia and Singapore. The case, which first came to light last year, has shocked both Indonesia and Singapore, as well as adoptive parents who've realised their child may have been trafficked. Our correspondent Lisa Tambunan told me more about the case.
18: This had been going on for years, and it was revealed in court that the way that the trafficking ring operated was reaching out to parents via social media and even WhatsApp with an excuse of wanting to adopt their child. And later, it was actually found out that they were essentially selling these babies, and some of the people in Singapore who adopted them were actually not aware of the circumstances surrounding this, because from the Indonesian side, it was found out that there were legal documents, and these legal documents were actually proper. But what was not proper was the information that was stipulated in these documents.
19: The birth parents, did they realize that they were selling their children?
18: This is also another complexity with the case, because as it is understood that some of the parents who gave up their children in these adoption processes, they are facing economic hardship. So they were aware that they were getting some monetary compensation. However, as it is understood, the compensation was actually much smaller than what was later revealed in the investigation, where a child that was sent to Singapore could have been bought for almost $14,000. And it is known that most of this money stayed within the middlemen.
19: What are people making of this in Singapore and in Indonesia?
18: There's now very serious concern regarding child protection in Indonesia. However, on one hand, in Indonesia, it is not uncommon to, quote unquote, give your child to perhaps a better off relative or friend who could take better care of your child. But these are not legal adoption processes. And in this case, the fact that so many nuances to this case also brought out the complexities of parents who don't have another choice or other opportunities to improve the welfare of their family or their children.
19: This has been going on for a long time. What's going to happen to those children who've been perhaps living with families for some time?
18: That is one of the main concerns, because as far as it is understood, the parents who adopted them went through legal means. So there are complexities in ways of handling this post-verdict. We have not gotten an explanation from the authorities or officials overseeing those cases in which the children have been adopted into families in Singapore.
19: And briefly, mm-hmm. the criminals involved, what kind of penalties are they likely to face?
18: Today, the judge delivered the sentence for the 19 people, and all of them were found guilty, with the ringleader, a 70-year-old woman, sentenced to 7 years in jail.
9: Lisa Tambunan. To Italy now, where there's growing concern about childhood obesity. World Health Organization figures show Italian children are the second most overweight in the European Union. It's somewhat surprising given Italy's reputation for a healthy Mediterranean diet. But doctors say lifestyles and eating habits have changed dramatically in recent decades, as Sofia Petizza reports.
20: When it comes to food, I have not seen anywhere in the world quite like Naples. Every cafe has a little window opening onto the street filled with fresh pastries and pizza slices. It's all the classics of Naples. I'm holding the city's most popular street snack, pizza fritta. It's an entire pizza deep fried in oil. But all this is linked to a child obesity epidemic. We've just arrived at the Betania Hospital in Ponticelli, a suburb of Naples. Salvatore is 16 and is here with his mum, Anna. At 180 kilos, he's morbidly obese, meaning his weight is putting his health at serious risk.
21: I can't even sign him up for the gym because he's so obese. They don't want to take on the responsibility. He weighs too much. Something could happen to him. Obesity can cause this.
20: Salvatore is under the care of Dr. Sonia Chiappetta. When obesity puts patients' lives at risk, she removes up to 90% of their stomach. And demand is growing. World Health Organization figures show Italian children are now the second most overweight in the EU.
22: The patients are getting younger, and normally the patient with obesity, with type 2 diabetes, hypertension, sleep apnea, this was a patient I saw around age of 50. Now I see these patients around age of 16, 17, 18, 20.
20: While Dr. Chiappetta treats the most severe cases, Professor Roberto Bernicanani, one of Italy's leading pediatric obesity specialists, is trying to prevent children ever needing surgery.
23: And how young are your patients?
24: 2-3 years.
23: So you're seeing children who are 2 or 3
24: yeah,
23: who are
24: already
23: obese.
24: Affected by overweight or obesity. Normal child at 2-3 years of age, the weight, the body weight would be around 10 kilos, but you can find out a child weighing, I don't know, 20 kilos, 25 kilos. Many children are unable to drink regular water. They are consuming a Coca-Cola can, Fanta can, or Gatorade.
20: Professor Bernicanani says one of the biggest challenges is that many Italian parents simply don't realize their own child is obese. They're in denial. Carmen has brought in her 10-year-old daughter, Francesca. She weighs around 60 kilos. Her throat is irritated and she struggles to swallow.
25: You don't eat vegetables, you don't eat salad, you really don't want them. I put them next to you, but you don't want them.
20: Last year, Italy passed a law to officially recognize obesity as a serious disease, one of the first countries in the world to do so. Doctors hope that's the first step towards treating it earlier and preventing more children from reaching the point where surgery becomes their only option.
9: You're listening to the newsroom from the BBC World Service. Every year, about 20,000 mountaineers try to climb Mont Blanc, Western Europe's highest mountain. The ascent mostly takes place from the French side of Mont Blanc, as the Italian route is regarded as the more challenging. But this week, no Italian tour guides will be taking visitors up Mont Blanc because the heat waves have been melting glaciers and causing crevasses to appear, making trips too dangerous. Joost Kobusch is a famous alpine mountaineer who lives at the foot of Mont Blanc. But when he joined us, he was 7,000 metres up a mountain in Kyrgyzstan.
1: It's been warm here as well, and from year to year that I'm here, I can see crevasses opening up way more than before. It is challenging. We actually have a spot here at 5,500 meters, which we call the frying pan. It's so hot there, you can only pass it at night. It's unbearable. And if you were in camp there, you are literally laying on the tent floor on the snow without your mat to just cool down a bit. Mont Blanc is right in front of my door. I can literally go out and go up there. And that's what I do a lot for training. But in the summer months, I'm not going there anymore. It's too crumbly. There's too much rockfall. And therefore, the seasons are moving. I'm going there way more in the autumn now. The autumn is the new summer. And yes, there are crevasses. In my opinion, the crevasses are not the major problem for me. For me, it's really about the instability, rock roots becoming very crumbly and loose and ugly, and you don't want to go there anymore. Many routes that we used to climb there aren't climbed anymore. And interestingly, since the glacier is melting, sometimes it adds some extra meters to a climb that can be very, very challenging, that usually were covered by the glacier and not often of the best rock quality. And seeing these changes, of course, I realized that within a few years of my lifetime, I can witness the glacier melting and walking way, way further down to the glacier than before. And it's alarming. It's something that I can visibly see in a few years. So imagine the impact that it has over a longer time.
9: Alpine mountaineer Joost Kobusch. In the United States, football typically refers to a very different sport to that played in the rest of the world. But soccer, as they call it, has now thousands, if not millions, of new fans in America. And as Regan Morris reports, the major league teams are determined to keep them interested once World Cup fever wears off.
2: Hey, Leo. Can we kick it?
3: Jesse, dale.
4: The biggest star in Major League Soccer also happens to be the biggest star in all of football, Lionel Messi. He's the first face you see in a star-studded ad campaign to invite new football fans to check out the U.S. League. MLS Executive Vice President Dan Cordemanche says the World Cup has been an amazing opportunity.
11: The World Cup has now exposed millions of people to Major League Soccer. We are going all out with a marketing campaign. You could imagine Lionel Messi, the American players who played in the World Cup. The theme is kind of, thanks world, we'll take it from here.
4: Major League Soccer is the legacy of the 1994 World Cup, when FIFA mandated the U.S. establish a professional league as part of its bid to host the tournament.
6: This is 1996, a dramatically different, totally different era in American soccer. And starting,
4: the league started with just 10 teams and no purpose-built stadiums. Now, the league has 30 clubs and world-class stadiums and training facilities across the U.S. and Canada. But in the U.S., football means a very different thing, typically coming with marching bands and cheerleaders. FIFA Vice President Victor Montaliani says the beautiful game has never been more relevant in North America.
7: We knew that the in-stadium experience would be great, but I think what we've seen is what's happening outside the stadiums, in the streets, in the fan fests, in the viewing parties. To me, that's our next frontier as a region, to build that culture of football. That's really what's going to be the lasting legacy.
4: There were so many public World Cup watch parties, even if you weren't a football fan, it was hard to miss the tournament. Big screens were set up seemingly everywhere, even on the beach. On LA's Hermosa Beach, fans watched in bikinis as Spain defeated France. LA Galaxy were there giving away free tickets, part of the league's First Match on Us promised to new fans. Corinna Irvin signed up.
0: So I followed the Premier League for a long time, and after watching the U.S. play the World Cup, I just became a fan of the MLS now, so I'm excited to go and watch. My dad played soccer growing up. He's a huge soccer fan of German, Italian football, and then we just stuck to the Premier League, and now I'm a Manchester City fan.
5: Who's going to be your MLS team?
0: Probably the LA Galaxy. After I go to the game, I'll probably become a big fan.
4: That's just what the MLS is hoping for. The league is changing its calendar next year to align with Europe's. But critics say the MLS is years away from being considered among the top five elite leagues in the world. The MLS says they're already partly there. Here's Cordemanche again.
11: The key things that we looked at was the relevance and the size of our fan base, second in the world. The valuation of our clubs, 18 of the top 50, number one in the world. Best player in the world. We had 45 players in the World Cup. That's more than any other league in the Western Hemisphere and among the top leagues in the world. But take Messi out of the equation, and we are in that mix when it comes to minutes played, goals scored, and some of the key metrics.
2: Can I kick it?
4: Major League Soccer had a reputation for being a retirement home for superstars. A lucrative place for legends like Beckham and now Messi to play after peak careers in Europe. But that reputation is outdated. The average age of new international players in the league is now 23. With younger stars and new fans, the MLS hopes their future reputation will be one of excellence and glory.
5: Yes, you can.
9: Reagan Morris with that report. The big stories today, once again, in the Middle East. Let's go back to one of them. As far as Iran's President Masoud Pezeshkian is concerned, the Islamic Republic is now engaged in what he described as a full-scale war with its archenemy, the United States. Today, Tehran attacked U.S. air and radar defense installations in Bahrain and Kuwait and warned that more powerful attacks would follow. The conflict is widening again. Now the ceasefire and the framework for a peace deal collapsed. The U.S. carried out a 10th night of airstrikes and has been retaliating following the killing of at least three of its soldiers in the region over the weekend. Let's cross live to Jerusalem and our correspondent there, Yoland Nell. Yoland, it's not just U.S. military targets Iran has struck. Oil tankers in the Strait of Hormuz as well.
8: So the Iranian Revolutionary Guard claims that there are massive fires on two tankers in the Strait of Hormuz, saying that these were non-compliant with the rules it's imposing for transiting this critical waterway. We have got multiple reports of one tanker having been hit by a projectile overnight, the crew having disembarked a lifeboat with no environmental consequences reported, and at least two other vessels since late on Sunday. And that really just showing how Iran is still not loosening its grip on the Strait of Hormuz, despite there having been now 10 nights of U.S. strikes. And the U.S. military says the point of its strikes, which have attacked multiple Iranian cities overnight, according to the reports we're seeing, that the point of these is to degrade Iran's ability to attack maritime civilian traffic. The U.S. saying that there's still commercial ships transiting the strait, but of course this is at a very reduced number from what we saw prior to the Iran war starting.
19: Which kind of suggests that they're not working.
8: At the end of February.
19: Surely.
8: Indeed. And, you know, that is where we do seem to be at this impasse, where the U.S. is, you know, reaching the sort of limits of what it can achieve with these airstrikes. It says that it has been attacking sort of different military command posts inside Iran, has put out a press statement that is quite similar to those that we've seen on previous nights.
9: And Iran's allies in Yemen, the Houthis, becoming involved once again, and this too could have enormous economic consequences.
8: It really could. So, you know, the Houthis say they're going to now block shipping for Saudi Arabia on this other critical maritime choke point, the Bab al-Mandab, which is between the Red Sea and the Gulf of Aden, and saying that's in response to an attack on Sana'a International Airport last week, which they're blaming on Saudi Arabia. Now, with the Strait of Hormuz blocked, Saudi Arabia has been using a pipeline that it has, which goes to the Red Sea, to get millions of barrels of oil out onto the global market. And we already know that the Houthis really can disrupt commercial shipping. They did that very successfully during the Gaza war between Israel and Hamas. And at that time, more than 100 vessels were attacked. Now, the Saudi Arabian military says that it is going to keep this waterway open, but it's another spot to watch.
19: Presumably, though, everyone loses from this. The Iranians are not getting their tankers through either. That hurts their ability to keep going. Surely it's in everyone's interests for the peace talks to get back on track, not least the rest of the world.
8: Indeed, and the U.S. has said, the Secretary of State Marco Rubio a day ago, that the Washington is open to diplomacy. Qatar has put forward, we understand, this 10-day ceasefire. Iran's interior minister has gone off to Pakistan to meet the prime minister there. Pakistan has been another mediator, but it's just not clear how they'll revive that peace deal from last month that was supposed to end the fighting and open 60 days of negotiations on the critical issues like Iran's nuclear program.
19: In a few seconds, I know there's a you're in Jerusalem, but what's the helicopter behind you?
8: Hard to say. We do get a lot of traffic going overhead, but it's fair to say that Israel does also remain on a very high state of alert in case the war with Iran should expand once again and Israel should be brought back
19: Thank
8: in.
19: Thank you. Yolande Nel ending this newsroom.
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12: The Iran war is escalating with several U.S. service members killed and hundreds wounded over the weekend. Now, Defense Secretary Pete Hegseth is heading to Congress looking for a $350 billion funding boost. That story on the next morning edition from NPR News.
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14: Type meme coin investor into YouTube and the numbers are wild. $3,000 turned into $3 million. Then scroll down a bit further. $10,000 down to $121,000. So who actually wins? A finance professor who built one in 25 seconds? A researcher who found most of the winners were rigged? And a trader who calls it an unfair lottery? Today on Business Daily, after the news, we follow the money behind meme coins.
15: BBC News with Charles Carroll. Iran has hit an oil tanker in the Strait of Hormuz as it continues its attacks on shipping despite a 10th night of US airstrikes on Iranian targets. The Revolutionary Guards say they also hit US air defense sites in Bahrain and Kuwait. The Lebanese army has reportedly begun deploying forces in southern Lebanon, which had been occupied by Israeli troops. It's part of a US-brokered plan which sees the phased withdrawal of Israeli forces from pilot zones where the Lebanese army would ensure the disarmament of Hezbollah. President Trump has announced 50% tariffs on a range of Canadian goods. The White House said it was retaliation for what it called Canada's discrimination against US goods. Canada's Prime Minister said Ottawa had made comprehensive proposals to resolve the trade dispute. The president of Romania, Nicușor Dan, says a liquefied propane gas tanker has been struck in the Black Sea off the coast of his country. Mr. Dan said the incident was most likely linked to Russia's war on Ukraine. India's youth-led cockroach movement says it will continue its protests until the education minister, Dharmendra Pradhan, resigns. It follows huge protests in Delhi on Monday, sparked by a row over exams and accusations of a wider education system crisis. The government of Chile says that floods and landslides have killed at least 10 people. Storms there began last week. South Korea's foreign ministry says that a cyber attack on its training system last year may have exposed the personal data of thousands of diplomats. The full scale of the breach is still unclear. And a stately home in London, which provided vital intelligence during the Second World War, is opening to the public for the first time as a museum. Trent Park House was used as a prison for German generals, with their rooms bugged and their conversations monitored. BBC News.
14: Type the words meme coin investor into YouTube, and this is what comes back.
16: I've turned $3,000 into over $3 million trading meme coins.
17: This guy made $73 million from PP, the meme coin. This dude made $6 million from Peanut, the scroll token. And today I'm going to try...
14: As you scroll down, the figures that people are quoting seem unbelievable.
18: They just skyrocketed and then they dumped, but I was so fast because I know how to...
14: There's a lot here on how to invest, how to grow, and how to make a million. But you don't have to scroll too far before you see stories of those who have lost money on meme coins.
21: In reality, the $10,000 I invested turned into $121.
14: So where does the money actually go? Who wins? Who loses? I'm Sam Fenwick, and this is Business Daily from the BBC World Service. Today, we're following the money behind meme coins, the cryptocurrency anyone can launch, including a president. Your mind back to January 2025, a cold night in Washington, D.C., and preparations underway to welcome a new president. 3 days before he took office, Donald Trump posted that he had a meme coin. A meme coin is a cryptocurrency built around a joke, an internet meme, something out of pop culture, whatever's going around that week. There's no company behind it, no product, no promise anyone has to keep, just a name, a picture, and a price. On the 1st of July this year, the president's annual financial disclosure was published, 927 pages of it. It showed more than one

0: Celebration Coins, thought to be the entity behind the coin he launched 3 days before he took office. The White House says the president is not profiteering from the presidency. His businesses are held in a trust run by his sons, and he isn't the subject of federal conflict of interest laws. So when you buy one of these coins, where does your money actually go? First, let's find out how the coins get made. Carol Alexander is a professor of finance at the University of Sussex in the UK. She wanted to know how hard it actually is, so she tried it.
1: It took me 25 seconds. I used ChatGPT and I just said, make me a meme coin. And I made up some meme about the football player Bellingham. Most of these are just a name. So if I just made one called Bellingham, lots of young British people would probably think, oh, that's one to watch. It starts off with a price of something like 1/100th of a cent.
0: Now, Carol didn't launch her new Bellingham coin, but if she had, here's what happens next.
1: Once it's put on the blockchain, the smart contract will automatically deal out mint these tokens up to the maximum, which is usually something like 1 million, or it could be 100 million. And you will probably retain quite a few of them yourself, maybe 500,000 of the 1 million minted. And through socials, you pump up the price. Then when the price gets high enough, usually you'll sell as many as you can, and then the price will fall, which is why most of them only survive a few hours or days.
0: Can anyone make a meme coin? Is there any vetting? Is there any regulation behind it?
1: No, there's no vetting, no regulation, and there can't be because it's on a blockchain and nobody can regulate blockchains because they're not domiciled anywhere.
0: So they get made constantly. Producer Matt is here. He's watching a site called GMGN and it tracks new meme coins as they launch. Matt, what are you seeing?
2: Yeah, I've been tracking this since the start of the show. Over 100 meme coins, coming up to 120, 130 meme coins been created since we started recording. I'm now looking at what I've got in front of me. There's references to things like Pokemon. There's animals. There's a Leo the lion I saw earlier. It's all random stuff from the internet. People just post every few seconds, hoping that it'll take off.
0: So about 130 in what, less than 5 minutes or so?
2: Yeah, that quickly.
0: Now, the platform takes a small fee every time a coin is created and every time one is traded. Last year, the launch platforms on one blockchain, Solana, took $762 million in launch fees, more than double the year before. But fewer than one coin in every 100 makes it into a proper exchange. The rest die within hours. The platform gets paid on all of them, whether they survive or not. So what are the chances of launching a successful coin? Well, pretty slim, according to Professor Alexander.
1: One in 1,000, one in 10,000. It's pure gambling. It's a new form of gambling. It's like sitting on a slot machine, but doing it from your bedroom.
0: But at least with a slot machine, you've got some idea of the odds. With meme coin, it's different. Alberto Mongadini is a postdoctoral researcher in the cybersecurity section of the Technical University of Denmark. He and his colleagues tracked 35,000 meme coins over 3 months. The study did not include any coins from President Donald Trump's celebration coins. In their sample, only 2% made any real money, around 700 coins. So they went looking at how those 700 coins had done it.
3: We focus on those that could lead to a huge profit, so a profit over 100%. And well, what we discovered is that the great majority of those meme coins, well, they show strong signals of manipulations. And in particular, they share a common pattern that we call artificial growth, where they try to make the coin look alive, popular and climbing. So real buyers believe they are catching something organic and that is rationing.
0: In Alberto's research, a great majority of the winners were rigged. They were rigged in the same way, two steps. Step one, make the coin look busy. It's got a name, wash trading.
3: Wash trading is a very easy form of market manipulation where a group of colluding actors trade back and forth between themselves a lot of times

0: create volume, so to create trades. And in this way, of course, they create artificial interest. And this artificial interest, of course, can lure inside other external investors. And in this way, of course, the consequence is that the value of the meme coin will increase.
1: How much money does someone need to be able to start that process?
0: Typically, it's enough to have $100.
1: So $100, and you don't need accomplices either. One person with the right software can play every part. Then comes the exit. There are two ways out. First, the pump and dump, get the price up, sell into the strangers who arrive.
0: In the first step, they coordinate a mass of buys among the group itself. In this way, of course, the price of the token increase a lot, at least by 20%. Then, of course, external buyers start to buy the token, and so they create a demand. And on this demand, the insiders dump the token.
1: The second is quicker. It's called a rug pull. When you launch a coin, you park real money alongside it. That's the pot buyers actually buy from. The rug pull is simply removing that pot.
0: With rug pull, the creator pulls out all the real currency in the liquidity pool. So basically, they are removing all the real money from the pool. And they are also abandoning the social media channels, for example, but also their website. So they basically leave with the money.
1: They leave with the money, you keep the coin. And this is where Alberto's team put a figure on it. Deliberately, they say, a conservative one. Across those coins, $6 million was taken out in rug pulls, $3 million in pump and dumps. $9 million stripped from 17,000 wallets. That's around $600 each. Some lost as little as $10. Some lost more than $10,000. Matt's still here. He's still counting. Where are we at?
2: Yeah, I'm keeping a tally as quickly as I can. So what, we've been recording for...
1: About 10 minutes.
2: About 10 minutes. So I've seen about 250, 260, getting close to 300 new meme coins that have been created. Ironically, as we've just heard, one is called Non-Dump Agreement. After what we've just heard, another, there's a lot of references to AI, some references to Elon Musk's AI chatbot Grok as well. So I'd say, yeah, around 300 or so.
1: In the last 10 minutes. This is Business Daily from the BBC World Service. I'm Sam Fenwick. Today we're following the money behind meme coins. Who actually makes money when you buy one? So the platform gets paid when the coin is minted. The insiders get paid before you've heard of it. Now the part almost nobody thinks about. Every single trade goes through something, an exchange, a piece of software that hunts for the best price across several exchanges. And every one of them takes a cut. Not a cut of the profit, but a cut of the trade. Nikolai Sondergaard is a senior research analyst at Nansen, a firm that tracks where money moves on the blockchain.
3: Regardless of whether or not a price is going up or down, there will always be a party in the space which is earning fees. And it depends on trade volume. What in the end happens is simply that they are the infrastructure that lets everything happen. And in doing so, that's why they take a cut or a fee or everything that happens.
1: And here's what it's worth. Last year on the network where most of these coins live, Solana, exchanges processed $1.5 trillion of trading, up 57% on the year before, an all-time high. So if you wanted to guarantee money out of meme coins, is this where you'd want to be?
3: As long as the people also are willing to continue to trading these, then yes, there will be continuous flow of fees, so to speak. I think it's very hard to get in now. If you're thinking from that perspective, it's tough to come in and get a piece of the pie. But the ones who are established, it is, objectively speaking, safer to be the ones providing the infrastructure to trade on as opposed to be the one doing the trading.
1: So it's safer to own the table than to sit at it. And it isn't one company taking that cut. Seven separate businesses on that blockchain each made more than $100 million last year. Which brings us to the person at the end of all this, the buyer, you. Or someone who does this for a living and knows exactly what you're walking into. Morten Christiansen has been involved in crypto for 13 years. He runs a site called Airdrop Alert. He lives in Mexico. And before any of that, he spent 6 years as a professional poker player. He's been in it since the beginning.
4: this is actually a painful story, but I mined Dogecoin, then I stored it in a wallet and they were kind of worthless, right? I still have that wallet. I don't have the password and there's 400,000 Dogecoin in there. So at the peak, Dogecoin was like 80 cents. So that's like $300,000. Right now, it's 7 cents. So it's still worth a pretty penny, but not 300K.
1: For someone like Morten to forget their password is kind of incredible. It seems it can happen to all of us.
4: But I can open my wallet, but to send the Dogecoin out, I need my password. And trust me, I've been, I'm a bit tech savvy. I've been trying to brute force passwords with like a hint list. I ran to like 50 billion passwords over the years, but I'm still not in.
1: What a shame. But has Memecoin ever paid out for Morten? Well, a more successful coin is called Fartcoin, and that's not a joke. I haven't made it up. It is its actual name. We did say earlier that often they're based on jokes.
4: If people think it's so dumb, they won't buy it, but they see it keeps going up. That's what kind of creates the FOMO. That's when people get greedy. They see the coin, they don't buy it because they think it's too dumb, and then it goes at 10x, and then they feel dumb that they didn't buy it. And that's when you get the FOMO effect. People start fear of missing out. What if it goes higher? What if it does 100x? And that's when the greed sets in.
1: So the stupider it sounds, the better it seems to work. He made 8 or 9 times his money on that one. And he watches this the way that other people might watch their children.
4: I felt I was late. I live and breathe crypto. I'm behind my desk 12 hours a day. I have alerts on all important accounts. So if I'm not in the first 5 minutes, I feel like I'm late.
1: And that's standard. To make money, you can't be in on the first day. It has to be the first 5 minutes. But does he lose as well?
4: My biggest loss on a meme coin, I would say, is maybe 20K or something in one trade.
1: 20K on one trade. Oof, how did that make you feel?
4: No, nothing, because it was a calculated risk, right? So I knew potentially you lose it all. So you just bet what you can lose.
1: And that's the rule he bought from his professional poker days. Only bet what you can afford.
4: So when I buy a meme coin, I usually only risk like 0.5% of my portfolio. So less than 1% of my portfolio is in a meme coin trade. In crypto, we also call it the meme coin casino.
1: Yet he is still playing 2,000 trades a year, 13 years in, and he says it's changed his life. And if you're tempted to start trading, well, should you?
4: If you're a newbie, you're not at your desk 12 hours a day staring at charts, that you're going to beat the population, kind of. You got to be there every single day. You got to have, right now, probably AI agents, or you got to have bots giving you alerts. You got to have data points to make decisions. Then you can beat the game, sure. If you're new, you're just going to pick a random coin, hope it goes up. Then you're playing the lottery, yeah. And usually it's an unfair lottery because you're behind on the crowd because you don't have all the data.
1: So the man who trades meme coin every day says it's an unfair lottery. And Nikolai Sondergaard, the analyst at Nansen who watches the wallets, thinks you're more likely to lose money than make it.
3: The minority is usually the ones winning by far. And I would say it's often like 90% is probably losing, maybe even more. And I think that also adds to the fact that what we're seeing in the market now compared to a few years ago is actually that there's less people, less wallets trading now as opposed to previously, likely an effect of having been burned and not feeling that you have the chance in the market per se.
1: So we're coming to the end now. Producer Matt has been watching and counting. I can look over to him now. He's covered in post-it notes. He's been watching how many meme coins have launched while we've been recording. Matt, what's the final count?
2: Yeah, I've been telling them as quickly as I can. We've reached about 550, pushing up to nearly 600. They're coming through quickly every second. My favourite one so far that I've seen is a garlic cat, which is the image of a cat as a clove of garlic. That seems fun. Probably not going to put my money into that one. I can see Lionel Messi. He's played in the World Cup final this weekend. So, yeah, there's lots of that going around.
1: And how many of those will exist tomorrow, Matt?
2: Almost none of them. Of the 11.6 million coins launched on the Solana exchange last year, 105,000 made it out of the starting gate. That's fewer than 1 in 100. And that's the exchange's own numbers.
1: And the money chain?
2: Well, the platform was paid the moment the coin existed. It didn't need to take off. 999 in 1,000 don't. The insiders were paid before you ever saw it. They bought it at 0.01 cent, made it look busy for $100, and sold it to whoever turned up. The exchange was paid on every transaction. It never cared which way the price went.
1: And then there's you, the one who saw the video, the one who heard the friend who made $2 million, the one who thought, this time it's me. You didn't lose money to the market. You handed it to three people who were already in the room when you got there. It seems those who understand this market agree the odds are not what you think they are. That's Follow the Money from Business Daily on the BBC World Service. I'm Sam Fenwick. Today's producer was Matt Lines.

0: BBC World Service and now history told by the people who were there. It's Witness History with me, Stefania Gotzer. I'm taking you back to the 1970s when a soiree in Lima, Peru, revolutionized modern flamenco. But first, this was the sound of flamenco before 1977. Hand clapping or palmas, footwork, castanets, and of course, the guitar. And although it was already lovely, that year a new instrument joined the ensemble. Do you know its name? It's the cajón, the drum box. It's a rectangular wooden box that you sit on and play with your hands. The front panel is thin, and the back panel has a round hole in the middle to let the tone resonate. Today, the cajón is seen as a staple in flamenco, but it's not originally from Spain. It's from Peru. So how did it cross the Atlantic and carve out a place for itself in such a traditional art form? We'll hear the story from a percussionist who was at the center of it. And to spice this up even more, he's not Peruvian nor Spanish. He's from Brazil.
1: I'm Ruben Dantas. I'm a musician and I love music.
0: Ruben grew up in Salvador da Bahia, a city in the northeast of Brazil that is a melting pot of cultures.
1: Bahia is incredible. In Bahia, you have both Europe and Africa, and that's an advantage. There's culture from everywhere. I played the Brazilian bass drum, the triangle, and I experimented with bird calls and dry flamboyant pots. Percussion allows you to do that, to make music out of plant leaves or even water.
0: About 80% of people in Salvador are of African descent, and their music dominated the scene in the 60s and 70s.
1: It was a time when you could hear all sorts of music, but none of it was from Spain. Then, one day, an Italian guy showed up. He was an incredible guitarist. One time, I heard him playing something that sounded so different. I asked, "What's that?" And he said, "It's flamenco." I asked, "What about the percussion? What do they use?" And he told me there were only guitars, palmas, the dancer's footwork, and the vocals. So I said, "What? No percussion instruments?" Well, I'll go to Spain one day and introduce percussion into flamenco.
0: And so he did.
1: I came to Madrid with one of the most impressive groups in Yoruba culture, one of the many African nations represented in Bahia. I decided to stay in Madrid. The day the group was flying back to Brazil, I went to say goodbye. I stopped at a bar in the airport to get some water, and there I met Paco de Lucia. I didn't know who he was. I only knew one song that the tour bus driver would play every once in a while, Entre Dos Aguas.
0: Entre Dos Aguas by Paco de Lucia, a virtuoso flamenco guitarist.
1: I loved it. I thought it was incredible. He wrote his phone number on a napkin, but he didn't write Paco de Lucia. He wrote Francisco Sanchez Gomez. Who's Francisco Sanchez Gomez?
0: Rubem would end up playing with Paco, and in March 1977, they were on a tour across South America with other artists when they landed in Peru.
1: When we arrived, we went to the hotel and there were musicians playing. The guitarist was sitting on an instrument. I had never seen that instrument before. I was moved. Because the first time I saw the cajón, I was taken back to my childhood. Because when my father died, I moved in with my grandmother. She had an impressive table that my grandfather had built for her, and most of the time you'd find me tapping on it. My uncle would act as a DJ. He would put a record on and say, "Play to this tune," and I would. That table had the quality of an instrument. It was incredible. So when I discovered the cajon, I was almost scared by how exciting it felt.
0: The cajon is thought to have developed in the 17th century, when Peru was a Spanish colony and enslaved Africans worked the coastal plantations. Out of this mix emerged música criolla, or creole music. Peruvian musician Luis Torres explains a bit more.
2: There are many theories about the cajon's origins. One is that Afro-descendants began playing the wooden boxes used to transport goods on ships.
0: And that's what Rubén heard during his visit in Lima, first at the hotel and later...
1: There was a party in the Spanish embassy and everyone was there.
0: Here's what Paco de Lucía told the Spanish public network, Radio Televisión Española, about that night.
3: Chabuca Granda, a very famous Peruvian singer, came with a black man who played the cajon, caitro. I grabbed the guitar and played with him, and I immediately saw that the cajon was the percussion for flamenco. It had the high sound of a dancer's heel and the low sound of the soul.
1: He told me I needed to play the cajon right away, and I said, "I'm already playing it, Paco."
0: Here's a taste of what Paco and Rubén could have heard that night. It's Peruvian musician Caitro Soto playing and singing Toromata.
1: He was impressive, a master in his genre, a composer, and he had such a voice.
0: Both Rubén and Paco claim it was their idea to buy Caitro's cajón that night, but they do agree that it was Paco who ended up paying.
1: I said, "I'm playing that tomorrow." They said, "What?" And I was like, "Yes, yes, but I have no money with me now." So, after a negotiation, Paco paid him 12,000 pesetas. I played the cajon on our following concert. We next played in Chile, and people there already thought that cajon was part of flamenco.
3: It spread like wildfire. 6 months later, every flamenco house in Spain has a cajon.
0: Since then, the cajon has traveled across the world, being introduced in different genres like jazz and blues. Along the way, it has been modified. Flamenco percussionists, for instance, have introduced snare wires inside. They call it cajon flamenco to differentiate it from the original. But Rubén is not very happy with this.
1: It doesn't belong to flamenco, festejo, jazz, nor samba. It's just the cajon. I would love to end with that cajon flamenco. A cajon is a cajon. Leave it alone.
0: And what happened to Caitro's cajon?
1: It's right here in front of me. But it's at its limit now. I'm waiting for some technology that can fix it, because I can't sit on it.
0: That was percussionist Rubén Dantas sharing the story of how a Peruvian instrument revolutionized Spanish flamenco. He was speaking to me, Stefania Gotzer, for Witness History.
4: 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In Nathaniel Rich's new novel, Cloud Thief, a woman living off the grid and a climate journalist team up for a new kind of heist, robbing a data center.
5: 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It's data. And all of this data lives in these Fort Knoxes called data centers.
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7: Good morning. The Pentagon hasn't explained its mission in Iran to reporters in months and has been slow-walking information about casualties. What will Defense Secretary Pete Hegseth tell Congress? It's Morning Edition from NPR News. President Trump went after reporters at the New York Times who wrote there were security concerns with the new Air Force One from Qatar. I'm Leila Fadel.
8: And I'm Michelle Martin. Then Trump said the plane still needs to be maxed out. Also, a family takes the Trump administration's offer to leave the country. And singer Sid's latest album is inspired by the peach fuzz on her upper lip. It is Tuesday, July 21st. On this day, 3 years ago, the incongruous but somehow still perfect pairing Barbie and Oppenheimer, Barbenheimer hit theaters, earning $235 million opening weekend. News is next.
9: Live from NPR News in Washington, I'm Dave Mattingly. Canadian Prime Minister Mark Carney is criticizing President Trump for threatening new 50% tariffs on U.S. imports from Canada. As Dan Karpinchuk reports, Trump says he's responding to moves by Ottawa.
10: Carney's statement was carefully worded, saying the tariffs are the latest in a series that are in direct violation of the Canada-U.S.-Mexico agreement. Trump claims the new tariffs are in response to reciprocal tariffs levied by Canada a year ago, as well as a Canadian ban on American liquor and duties on U.S. auto and dairy sectors. The new tariffs won't apply to energy, potash fertilizer, critical minerals, and certain other goods. But Carney is defending Canada's actions, saying Canada has merely matched U.S. measures. Ontario Premier Doug Ford says if they go ahead, they should be matched tariff for tariff, and Quebec Premier Christine Frechette called Trump's new duties unjustified. Washington says the new tariffs will take effect in 30 days. For NPR News, I'm Dan Karpinchuk in Toronto.
9: Gasoline prices in the U.S. continue going up. AAA says regular now averages $4.02 a gallon amid the escalating attacks between the U.S. and Iran in the Middle East. Patrick Tahan is a fuel analyst with the tracking site Gas Buddy.
11: Gas prices are rising in virtually every state for gasoline and diesel. It's not a surprise given the new developments over the last week as the U.S. and Iran return to escalations. And it's hard to know how long these escalations could last.
9: AAA says the price of regular gasoline has gone up 16 cents a gallon in the last week. The cost of diesel is up to $5.14. U.S. forces have carried out 10 consecutive nights of attacks against Iranian targets. Tropical storm Bertha is gaining strength in the Gulf of Mexico. The second named storm of the Atlantic hurricane season is threatening coastal areas of the Florida Panhandle, Alabama, Mississippi, and Louisiana. That's where tropical storm watches and warnings are posted. Mel Bridges with member station WWNO in New Orleans says Louisiana could feel the brunt of the storm.
12: Originally, hurricane forecasters had the storm hitting the Florida Panhandle or even petering out in the Gulf, but current models show the system skimming coastal Louisiana. As Louisiana State climatologist Jay Grimes explains, it wouldn't take much movement for the storm to hit Metro New Orleans as well.
13: Wouldn't require a big shift, just something on the order of 30 or 40 miles. Could bring higher wind energy and maybe more importantly, a little more rain into Metro New Orleans.
12: Louisiana has already been hit by another named storm this hurricane season, post-tropical storm Arthur, which spawned at least 14 tornadoes across the state and left a wave of damage in coastal parishes in June. For NPR News, I'm Mel Bridges in New Orleans.
9: Bertha's top sustained winds are currently 50 miles per hour. This is NPR News. Darlene Graham tells Fox News's Sean Hannity she plans to run for the Senate seat formerly held by her brother, four-term Senator Lindsey Graham. Darlene Graham was formally sworn in on Capitol Hill last week to serve the remaining months of her late brother's term. Lindsey Graham died earlier this month from what a medical examiner says was a tear in the aorta. New research from the American Heart Association looks at how many cups of coffee each day are safe to drink. Here's NPR's Maria Godoy.
14: In a new scientific statement, the AHA says drinking up to 5 8-ounce cups of coffee per day, or about 400 milligrams of caffeine, is generally safe for most adults. It also appears to be linked to a lower risk of several cardiovascular conditions, including heart failure, heart disease, and stroke in some people. Research has linked drinking caffeinated coffee without added sugars, flavors, or cream to a lower risk of conditions, including type 2 diabetes and heart disease. Adding sugar, milk, or cream likely reduces the health benefits, the AHA says. However, the group says drinking caffeine in high doses, such as those found in energy drinks and energy shots, could increase the risk of high blood pressure and irregular heart rhythm and should be avoided. Maria Godoy, NPR News.
9: FIFA's disciplinary committee says it's opening an investigation into the pushing and shoving that took place on the field after Spain won Sunday's World Cup over Argentina. Video shows members of Argentina's team and staff involved in altercations with some of Spain's players. I'm Dave Mattingly in Washington.
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8: It's Morning Edition from NPR News. I'm Michelle Martin.
23: And I'm Layla Faldin. Good morning. There's now a new element of uncertainty in the U.S. war with Iran.
8: For 10 days, the two sides have exchanged strikes as Iran continues to assert control over the Strait of Hormuz. Now, Yemen's Iranian-backed rebels say they will blockade another waterway on the other side of Saudi Arabia on the Red Sea.
23: With me now is NPR's Emily Feng, who is in Tel Aviv to talk about this. Emily, good morning.
24: Good morning, Layla.
23: So tell us more about this threat of a blockade. Where would it be?
24: So it would be in this waterway called the Bab el-Mandeb Strait. It connects the Red Sea to the Gulf of Aden and ultimately the Indian Ocean on one end. And on the other, the Suez Canal all the way up to the Mediterranean Sea. And this strait lets Saudi Arabia, which is one of the biggest oil producers in the world, now get millions of barrels of oil a day out to the open ocean for export. And it needs this strait, especially because another waterway, the Strait of Hormuz, has been effectively closed by the U.S.-Iran war. So any Houthi blockade would rattle energy markets even more and raise energy prices even higher.
23: Wow. Just remind people, Emily, for people who don't pay close attention to this, who the Houthis are.
24: They are a Yemeni Shiite militant group. They're aligned with the militant group Hamas. They're supportive of Hezbollah in Lebanon and the regime in Iran. And you may remember them from when they were attacking ships in the Red Sea and snarling up logistics lines there. Yemen is where Saudi Arabia had intervened in a civil war against the Houthis. But then this month, Saudi Arabia crossed a four-year ceasefire with the Houthis by firing missiles at a major airport in Yemen's capital. Saudi Arabia has not acknowledged these strikes, but this week, a Houthi spokesperson declared a blockade. Let's listen to his video statement.
25: So
24: So here he says the blockade on Saudi ships was, quote, a siege for a siege, basically retaliation, you know, an eye for an eye. Any Houthi blockade, if successful, is going to test Gulf state unity against the Houthis, against Iran, and it's going to further test energy supply chains. Saudi Arabia and other Middle Eastern countries around it have been exploring pipeline projects so they can ferry oil over land instead of by water. But Leila, those pipelines will take years to build.
23: And what about Iran? What's the latest from there?
24: U.S. CENTCOM said they struck Iran overnight again in a 10th round of consecutive attacks. Iran has been pounding countries which host American military bases and infrastructure as a result, especially Bahrain and Kuwait, but also Jordan, where at least two American service members were killed last Friday. A third is still missing. So in total, that brings us to at least 17 service members who have been killed so far in this war. The Pentagon says 427 people have been injured. Iran's government says 3,000 people there have been killed in this war. But amongst all this death and destruction, there's still some efforts at diplomacy. Iran's foreign minister said on state television this week, ending a war is possible, quote, through total military victory or through negotiations. And it's also said that it's received offers of diplomacy, but has not specified exactly what those are. And then U.S. Secretary of State Marco Rubio said the U.S. has also received some signals Iran wants to negotiate, but he's noted a split in Iran's ruling echelon between those who want to keep fighting and those who want diplomacy.
0: They'll have to work out that split internally. We're going to continue to respond if the door opens to diplomacy. If the guys that want to do something productive for Iran win and take control of that system or take control of the negotiations, that'll be a very positive development.
24: But then he added, that's just not where the U.S. and Iran are at this moment.
23: That's NPR's Emily Fang in Tel Aviv. Thank you, Emily.
24: Thanks, Leila.
23: Defense Secretary Pete Hegseth will appear before the Senate Appropriations Committee later today.
1: He is looking for a $350 billion funding boost for the Pentagon's war in Iran. It's a rare chance to question Hegseth about the war. The Pentagon has not briefed the press since May, and it comes as the White House announced that President Trump will be in Dover, Delaware today to receive the bodies of two soldiers killed in Jordan on Friday.
23: Here with more is Quill Lawrence from NPR's National Security Team. Good morning, Quill.
2: Good morning.
23: So what else do we know about the U.S. casualties at this point?
2: Well, this Iranian attack on a joint U.S.-Jordanian air base on Friday killed two soldiers. Another is missing and believed dead. There was another drone-related casualty at a U.S. base in northern Iraq over the weekend. I spoke with three former U.S. military officials about this new and rapidly evolving reality of drone warfare. One of them was General Joseph Votel, who formerly led CENTCOM. He said the U.S. had built up power in the region by building these bases.
3: Our strength for the last several decades has been our forward deployment and our positioning across the Gulf that has reassured partners and put us in a position where we could be responsive to things. But now we are seeing that that same advantage has turned into a little bit of a disadvantage in the face of missiles and especially drones. It has also highlighted a significant vulnerability.
2: So, like in Iraq and Afghanistan, the enemy had no real range or air power. But now in the age of drone warfare, Iran doesn't even really need an air force because its drones can travel 1,000 miles and hit U.S. bases all over the region.
23: Does it mean anything that after 3 months there were suddenly three, perhaps four casualties over the weekend? Has something changed?
2: Just that, you know, for 10 nights now, Iran and the U.S. have been escalating tit for tat bombardments. Iran has stepped up attacks. It's possible they just got lucky or that the U.S. had been very lucky so far. General Votel said that while any death is tragic, these numbers seem low considering the waves of missile and cheap armed drones that Iran's been throwing at these U.S. targets. Anyone comparing these wars to Iraq and Afghanistan, the casualties here are an order of magnitude smaller, but and there aren't ground troops involved. But one similarity is that there isn't a clear cause or goal that can help the American people understand why these troops have died. You know, one of the service women who died on Friday, she was just 19.
23: That's so young. We mentioned the Pentagon hasn't briefed on the war since May. Is the Pentagon purposely withholding information from the public, including on the wounded?
2: A U.S. military official who is not authorized to speak publicly confirmed with NPR that the Defense Department has been slow-walking information on casualties. And just this week, the Pentagon spokesman admitted after questions from journalists that 100 service members have been injured in the last 2 weeks. He said the vast majority recovered quickly and went back to work. It's also not clear how much damage has been done to these bases. There's concern in Congress about the rapid depletion of U.S. munitions, which is something Hegseth is bound to get questions about today. Three former military officials I spoke with said that the Pentagon's poor communication has caused a lack of trust. One said, you know, they just don't have much credit. General Votel pointed out that it's not only credit with the American people and Congress, but the U.S. has been leaving key regional allies in the dark, and they're the ones who are bearing the brunt of all these Iranian attacks.
23: NPR's Quill Lawrence, thank you for your reporting, Quill.
2: Thank you.
23: Today is the last day of voting in Arizona's primary. How is the stage being set for some of the swing state's big races in the fall? Joining us now is Cameron Sanchez with member station KJZZ in Phoenix to talk about this. Good morning, Cameron.
4: Good morning.
23: So you've spent a lot of time talking to voters. What stands out as the main things that they're thinking about?
4: Well, for Democrats, we've heard a lot about opposition to President Trump, and some voters do relate that to the cost of living. I spoke with Dorothy Garcia at her home in Scottsdale, Arizona, while I was tagging along with a Democratic candidate.
5: Medical, schools, taxes, the water bill, light bill, electricity, things like that, yeah. The richer you are, the poorer you are, the less you get.
4: For some Republicans, I do think the border, and since we're a border state, and immigration still remains a top issue, but there is concern that if Democrats win Congress, they'll allow too much immigration in their view.
23: Maybe the most competitive primaries there are for a House seat. It's a toss-up seat that Democrats hope to flip in their effort to take control of the House. Who's running there?
4: Right. This is a Phoenix metro area district, which is currently represented by a Republican congressman, David Schweikert, but he's running for governor, leaving an opening. So the front runners on the Democrats are former state legislator Amy Shaw and former broadcaster Marlene Gallant-Woods. She's a former Republican who switched parties years ago. So both candidates say they can get the support of independent voters, and they both tried to beat Schweikert before. 2 years ago, Shaw beat Gallant-Woods and others in the primary race, but lost to Schweikert in the general election. But this year, Gallant-Woods has the backing of the Democratic Congressional Campaign Committee. And then on the Republican side, we've got former NFL kicker Jay Feely. He's a lot of name ID and Trump endorsement, but his opponent is a little further to the right. He's Joseph Chaplick, who was a member of the Freedom Caucus when he was a state legislator.
23: Turning to the race for governor, the incumbent is Democrat Katie Hobbs. Our listeners might remember she barely beat Republican Carrie Lake in 2022. Who are her potential opponents this time?
4: Yeah, two congressmen, Andy Biggs and David Schweikert. Biggs is seen as the front runner in this race. He's got Trump's endorsement and the backing of Turning Point USA, the organization founded by the late conservative activist Charlie Kirk. Biggs has been a Trump loyalist for a long time and voted against certifying the state's election results in 2020. Now, this go around, Biggs is definitely leaning away from a far right image and pitching himself as someone who can work across the aisle. Schweikert comes from that toss-up district where he does have experience appealing to independents.
23: What other races or trends will you be watching for?
4: The Arizona Secretary of State's race is one to watch because it highlights trends in Arizona politics, like election security and the influence of Turning Point. In the Republican primary, we have a state lawmaker, Alexander Colladan, who's a member of the legislature's far-right Freedom Caucus, and he's an attorney who participated in multiple lawsuits to try to throw out election results in 2020 and 2022. And his opponent, Gina Swoboda, had Trump's endorsement when she became chair of the state party, and there are MAGA entities who like her, but she's never outright claimed elections are stolen. That's an opportunity to see Republican voters' views on election denialism in 2026. The Republican primary winner will face incumbent Democrat Adrian Fontes in the fall.
23: That's Cameron Sanchez of KJZZ. Thank you so much for your reporting.
4: Thank you.

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1: You've probably heard about a little parasite causing an explosive outbreak. Cyclospora is spreading gastrointestinal distress to thousands more people than usual this year. The CDC has linked a major cluster to iceberg lettuce from Mexico, but that doesn't explain all the cases. What you need to know about cyclospora next time on 1A.
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8: 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I'm Leila Faldin.
9: I'm Michelle Martin.
10: And I'm A. Martinez. Quite a few of today's most acclaimed musical artists spent time in the hip-hop collective known as Odd Future. There's Tyler, the Creator, Earl Sweatshirt, and Frank Ocean. Well, a teenager just getting her start in music was among them, Sid the Kid. She now just goes by Sid and went on to join the band The Internet, but they haven't released anything in 8 years, so recently she's focused on her solo work.

0: Her latest album is named after the peach fuzz on her face. It's called Beard.
1: I was letting my facial hair grow just to see what I would look like with it, because I was starting to like my mustache, which, you know, is unconventional as a woman.
0: It's something I would think that being in the music industry forces, maybe make you feel insecure about it.
1: It was more society.
0: Society, okay.
1: And upbringing, you know? And also just being a young girl who had a mustache and, like, hairy legs and, you know, comparing myself to other girls and feeling like something was wrong.
0: But you feel good about it, though.
1: Oh, yeah. I mean, my wife likes it.
0: Yeah.
1: She likes my mustache. I shaved it too low one time, and she was like, oh, ew, oh, my God. And I was like, what is happening? Like, that, you know, like, I never thought I would get that.
0: Oh, no.
1: Right.
0: It's like, wait a second.
1: And I'm not a man, so it's like...

0: So is it fair to call Beard a coming-of-age album for you?
1: Yeah, yeah. I feel like I'm blooming. I've always felt like a late bloomer.
0: I'm glad you called yourself a late bloomer, because my next thing was going to be, you're 34 years old. Why did it take this long for a coming-of-age album?
1: I know. This is the first time I'm releasing something, and I have everything that I need out of life. My bases are covered. I'm really blessed.
0: Yeah, you just got married last year. Are you even a year in?
1: We didn't celebrate, but we just had our first anniversary.
0: Congratulations.
1: Thanks. Yeah.
0: And then you bought a house a couple of years ago, right?
1: Yeah, that's really what did it. I realized through that process that maybe my dream all along was to be a homeowner, not an artist. Because now I feel so...

Now, a while back, I spoke to Linda Perry. She wrote Christina Aguilera's song Beautiful, her hit song Beautiful, a lot of other hits too. My favorite song on her new album was kind of this bossa nova track. And you're smiling because I think you know where I'm going with this. And it might be my favorite song on your album, Beard. This is My Love.

0: reasons why I like it. Number one, I mean, I don't know if anyone can be sad during a bossa nova song.
1: I know.
0: But I've heard bossa nova tracks on other artists' albums this year. So I'm wondering, like, is there something happening with bossa nova that is just being picked up on by artists?
1: Maybe it's something in the air. I mean, this song on my album came about pretty randomly. We were jamming just in between songs. We started a jam session, and that's what this instrumental is. It's the one and only take of that jam session.
0: The one and only take.
1: Yeah, we didn't replay anything.
0: That's awesome. It was a one take. Yeah.

0: I remember interviewing you years ago with the internet. And I remember seeing you very kind of introverted. Mm-hmm. Like maybe you kind of wish you were like a fly on the wall almost. Or maybe not even in the room in a lot of ways.
1: Yeah.
0: How did you get out of that?
1: Well, something that I thought about the other day is like, I feel like a lot of us, at least in my generation, I'll speak for millennials. We spent our 20s thinking that we were trying to find ourselves and figure out who we were, only to hit our 30s and realize what we've been doing is searching for acceptance of who we already were. And I think for me, that's manifested with this album, with this title, with because the truth is I am an introvert. It's just there's a level of acceptance to it now. Whereas at one point, I didn't know if I was an introvert or if I was just insecure.
0: I have trouble finding anything that's not a glowing review of what you've done as a solo artist and with the internet. Have you ever wondered why you were not on top 40 radio and why you're not more out there?
1: I've definitely like wondered that before. That's never been an intention of mine when it comes to making the music.
0: Is it because you're an openly gay black woman who doesn't conform to beauty standards to be attractive to cisgender men?
1: You know, that's very possible. I'm sure it has something to do with it. Sometimes it's true that the world, quote unquote, isn't ready for certain things. It could be that, for sure. Hey, girl, you're my diamond
0: ring. You give me everything. That is Syd. Her new solo album is titled Beard. Syd, thank you very much for coming in.
1: Thank you so much. Can't let you run
2: away. You're like my spring. This is NPR News.
3: Hi, I'm Christina Thacker, local host for Morning Edition. Talking about what people care about is what's most important to me. It can be a challenge when you're covering an entire state to deliver news that's important to everyone. But I have a purpose in me to unify this state. We're not just separated by our municipalities or our counties. We're South Carolinians, and what's happening in Charleston might affect you in the upstate, and here's why. And just bringing those people together, being invited into people's homes, their cars, their radios, is something I don't take for granted. My hope for our listeners is feeling like they knew a little bit more today than they did yesterday, and that they are confident in our reporting and knowing that we are delivering news that matters to them and what affects them. If I did my job correctly, at the end of every newscast, somebody has learned something new that impacts them. Be informed, be connected with South Carolina Public Radio.
4: Live from NPR News in Washington, I'm Dave Mattingly. President Trump is scheduled to meet with Lebanon's president today at the White House. The talks come weeks after Israel and Lebanon announced a framework agreement for Israeli forces to withdraw from southern Lebanon and for Hezbollah militants to disarm. The State Department is mediating direct talks between Israel and Lebanon. The former leader of one of Mexico's most notorious drug cartels has been sentenced by a federal judge in New York. NPR's Ryan Lucas says Ismael El Mayo Zambada Garcia was one of the founders of Mexico's Sinaloa cartel, along with Joaquin El Chapo Guzman.
5: U.S. authorities arrested El Mayo Zambada in 2024. He pleaded guilty last year in federal court in Brooklyn to running a criminal enterprise and racketeering conspiracy. Now, U.S. District Judge Brian Cogan has sentenced El Mayo to life in prison.
4: The sentence includes no possibility of parole. Prosecutors say El Mayo helped to operate one of the world's largest drug trafficking organizations. Tropical storm Bertha is threatening coastal areas of the Florida Panhandle, Alabama, Mississippi, and Louisiana. The second named storm of the Atlantic hurricane season has top sustained winds of 50 miles per hour. The National Hurricane Center says Bertha is moving slowly in the Gulf toward the northwest and is expected to hug the coastline over the next few days. This is NPR News. Smoke from wildfires in Canada has dissipated over the U.S. The National Weather Service has lifted all of its air quality alerts over northern sections of the country, as well as the Midwest and along the East Coast. At various times last week, people in more than a dozen states were under alerts for unhealthy air because of those Canadian fires. A new study finds many packaged goods claiming to contain avocado oil don't contain what the label says. NPR's Maria Godoy says the findings appear in the journal Applied Food Research.
6: Browse the aisles of the grocery store and you'll find chips, dressings, and mayonnaise all boasting that they're made with avocado oil. But when UC Davis professor Selena Wong noticed this trend, she got curious because her past research has found that most bottled avocado oils sold in stores are either rancid or they've been adulterated with other oils. So she submitted 54 products to chemical analysis and found that 89% showed signs of being mixed with other cheaper oils like soybean oil.
7: If you're buying avocado oil products, it's very likely that you're not getting what you're paying for.
6: She says that's a problem because avocado oil products are often significantly more expensive than those made with other oils. Maria Godoy, NPR News.
4: NASDAQ futures are up more than 1% this morning. I'm Dave Mattingly in Washington.
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13: It's Morning Edition from NPR News. I'm Michelle Martin.
14: And I'm Leila Fadel. Good morning. The new Air Force One is out of commission. Earlier this month, the New York Times reported the Secret Service urged President Trump to leave a NATO summit in Turkey on an older version of Air Force One instead of the Boeing 747 donated by Qatar last year. The reporting said that was because of security concerns. Then Trump talked about the Qatari plane after coming home from

0: lot of capability, but as I understand it, in about a month or so, they're going to send it to have it be maxed out. So they're going to be sending it, and they'll have it be maxed out in, think, about a month.
1: Here to help us understand what might be happening to the plane is Dan Lamothe. He covers the U.S. military for The Washington Post. Good morning, and thanks for joining us.
2: Yes, hello.
1: So we heard the president talk about maxed out, maxing out the plane. What does that mean?
2: Yeah, so the old Air Force One has some of the same capabilities that you'd expect in jets you'd find in combat. Missile warning sensors, kind of exquisite radars, flare dispensers, things that can help it if it were to be attacked. Mm. The new one, it's been known really since the start, and this has been raised as a concern since really the Trump administration first announced that it would bring this plane on, wasn't built for that. So they sent it in. They gave it $400 million in upgrades, but it's always been very vague what upgrades it got, what upgrades it didn't get. And clearly now that they're kind of seeing some of the concerns come up, they've decided to add additional capabilities. What they're adding now versus what they added some months ago, that has remained unclear. That there you start running into, military capabilities and classification issues. And it's been vague, but clearly this plane did not have everything that the old Air Force One had.
1: So the president admits this plane needs some upgrades, but then he bashes the New York Times for reporting about the concerns. I mean, why?
2: Yeah, I mean, I think you'd have to ask the president to that to some degree. But really, I think what you're running into here is his concerns with the plane not standing up to scrutiny, really. Mm-hmm. This is a plane that everybody had questions about at the beginning. Wiring issues, communication issues, and defensive capabilities was always something that people who study these issues said that this would be a concern. It has become a concern.
1: How much risk would you say the president and his passengers faced on board the flight to Ankara for that NATO summit, given the Secret Service urged the president not to leave on that plane?
2: Yeah, I mean, I think there is some amount of risk here. I think given what we didn't know the plane had or didn't have, it's a little challenging to assess. Other world leaders all flew into the same summit, so I think that's worth noting as well. But yeah, I mean, as this developed, and I think really what really may have changed the situation here on July 7th, as the president was in Turkey, they made the judgment call to start bombing Iran in a serious way again. That seems to maybe have had a factor on the risks here. You kind of shifted the situation on the ground while you were much closer to Iran than you otherwise would have been.
1: Dan Lamothe covers the military for The Washington Post. Thank you so much for your time.
2: Thank you.
3: Immigrant families pushed to leave the U.S. by the Trump administration have found themselves in difficult situations. Michigan Public's Beamish Ahmed reports on a family who returned to Venezuela just before disaster struck.
4: After being held in immigration detention for 3 months, Osmari Garcia agreed to a voluntary departure back to Venezuela. Her husband, Hector Marine, and their 6 kids would soon follow. 2 weeks after they reunited, 2 massive earthquakes devastated the region they live in.
5: Todo quedó irreconocible. Los niños están realmente traumatizados de ver tanta ruina.
4: Everything was left unrecognizable, Garcia said in a voice memo. The children are really traumatized from seeing so much ruin. The family hasn't lived in Venezuela for 9 years. The younger kids, ages 3 and 7, were born in Colombia and have never even been there. They all came to the U.S. through a Biden-era program for asylum seekers. The Trump administration ended that program. Garcia and Marin didn't know it, but the driver's licenses and work permits they had were no longer valid. When Garcia dropped the kids off at their elementary school one day last February, immigration officers arrested and detained her.
6: We were never afraid before, but after she was detained, then we were afraid to leave the house.
4: Marine stopped going to work. The kids stopped going to school. Their savings ran out. Marine was at a loss for what to do until he remembered a flyer he saw in one of his kids' backpacks. It had information for Kristen Plonsky, who at

0: time worked for the Detroit School District and was helping immigrant families. As a health hub coordinator, Plonsky's job was to be a one-stop shop to connect families to everything from rental assistance to medical clinics. Then, four Detroit students were detained by ICE in quick succession last fall.
1: Since then, most of my job has been in some way related to the increased presence of immigration enforcement.
0: But even with her help, Maureen says they couldn't hunker down forever. And Garcia couldn't bear to stay in immigration detention while the overburdened court system made a decision on her asylum case. So they decided to give up their asylum claims and to leave the life they had built in Detroit. Plonsky helped the rest of the family navigate travel arrangements while they waited for travel permits to come through.
2: We had to change the flights three times. She's the one that got them all changed. So she's been there, and we couldn't have done it without her.
0: Plonsky says she doesn't think people who say things like they should have come here legally have any idea what the legal way is.
1: There are so many different pathways, and even the people who are in those pathways and have done it the right way, like they're saying they should, are getting taken.
0: The family, like many others voluntarily returning to their home countries, is also having a hard time getting the $2,600 stipends the Department of Homeland Security promised to anyone who self-deports. Plonsky is still helping the family collect that cash for each of the kids. Garcia says the stipends have become even more vital after last month's earthquakes. We left with the little that we had, Garcia said, and even that's gone now. For NPR News, I'm Beenish Ahmed in Detroit.

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1: The middle powers. These are nations like India, Canada, and parts of Europe that used to rely on American superpower. Well, the U.S. has frayed those alliances. So Canada's Prime Minister Mark Carney says it's time for a global restructuring.
2: We are in the midst of a rupture, not a transition. The middle powers must act together because if we're not at the table, we're on the menu.
1: That's on the next On Point. 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
6: 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Drummer Greg Burrows from Baltimore will introduce us to an under-recognized drum talent, Ed Bono. 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
7: 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Agent Glenn Payne identifies a nuisance weed in a client's yard. 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Teresa Lott starts us out with Gardens of the Week and has questions from viewers. 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
0: This is Morning Edition from NPR News. I'm Michelle Martin.
9: And I'm Leila Fadel. The Aspen Acres wildfire is the most destructive so far this fire season in Colorado. More than 300 homes have been lost. It started in June, but victims are only now being allowed to return to their properties and see the destruction firsthand. KRCC's Brianna Heaney takes us to Beulah, Colorado.
10: At a National Guard checkpoint outside the southern Colorado town, dozens of cars and trucks are lined up. Ned Pittman, Doc, age 70, is in one. He looks a little like a wizard in a big straw hat with a flowing white beard and has a re-entry permit. It allows him to be escorted back into his neighborhood.
11: Howdy.
12: Are you for the 8 a.m. escort?
11: Yeah, I am.
12: Okay, sounds great. I'll have you pull down just right down there.
10: This is the first time a lot of the people who live in these forested hills have seen each other since the Aspen Acres fire reached them.
11: Howdy. How y'all doing? Yeah, been waiting here quite a while. It looks like a nuclear bomb up there.
13: How are you doing?
11: I'm doing better. Better than I was, yeah.
10: The morning the fire got here, Pittman says he didn't think his place was in danger.
11: It was clear as a bell out, no smoke or nothing.
10: He drove to nearby Pueblo for a doctor's appointment. The smoke plume that formed later was his only sign that something was wrong.
11: I never even got a warning, a pre-evac warning or nothing.
10: We drove around a barren, burned mountain into Beulah, where about 800 people lived.
11: It'll start getting darker and darker now.
10: Further in, closer to Pittman's house, the color gradient of the landscape quickly turns black. Few houses stand untouched. Through the shadowy valley of destruction, some folks we pass survey their properties, firefighters by their side. Others are doubled over or sitting in the ash with their heads in their arms.
11: You're my property. Oh, God, takes my breath away. Yeah, this used to be, you couldn't see 20 feet. It used to be so thick. That was a green, used to be a green truck. That was a trailer right there.
10: Now, the blackened landscape feels creepy. Scorched trees arch over ground that's a velvety charcoal color. Pittman lived and raised his four children here. It's now a pile of mostly light gray ash and rubble. The only thing intact was a standing bathtub and a cooking range.
11: Devastation so overwhelming.
10: Pittman, like a lot of folks who live in the area, told me, doesn't have fire insurance. There are a lot of uncertain days ahead. He's not sure what he's going to do. In the meantime, he's been staying with his brother in Pueblo and is taking things one day at a time. The sprawling Aspen Acres fire is still not fully contained. Local governments have lifted evacuation orders in some areas and issued new ones in others. About 3,000 people are currently out of their homes. Fire managers say it may continue burning until it snows. For NPR News, I'm Brianna Heaney in Beulah, Colorado.
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3: This is Walter Edgar with South Carolina from A to Z. C is for Cooper, Thomas, 1759 to 1839, educator, scientist. A native of England, Cooper attended Oxford. Discouraged by England's conservative reaction to the French Revolution, he immigrated to Pennsylvania in 1794, where he was active in politics. In 1811, Cooper returned to teaching chemistry and worked at several schools before arriving at South Carolina College in 1820. In South Carolina, he completed his philosophical journey and became an ardent proponent of states' rights. He became the second president of the South Carolina College in 1820 and taught courses in chemistry, mineralogy, and political economy. In 1824, he wrote his first pamphlet that espoused states' rights philosophy, and he later became a strong supporter of nullification. His writings led opponents of nullification to recognize Thomas Cooper as the intellectual leader of the nullifiers.
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0: 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I'm Leila Fadel.
5: And I'm Michelle Martin. Good morning. The Food and Drug Administration did an about-face in its hunt for the source of the cyclospora outbreak. On Friday, it said it identified the parasite, which can cause intense diarrhea and other illness, on a sample of iceberg lettuce from Taylor Farms in Mexico. But on Sunday, it retracted those results. The agency said a review revealed that that finding was a false positive. NPR's Yuki Noguchi reports on this confusing situation.
6: There are now over 1,600 confirmed cases of the illness caused by this water and foodborne parasite, and a growing number of suspected cases in the thousands. Microbiologist Donald Schaefer at Rutgers University says tracing parasitic disease can be tricky because it's hard to identify from small samples that might not represent the entire crop. Often, if the source is found, it's based on patients' recollections of what they ate in recent weeks.
7: We know we have a lot of sick people in Michigan and Ohio, and we know that some of those people ate Taco Bell lettuce, and CDC and FDA believe that it's the lettuce that made them sick.
6: That is now all health officials have to go on with the current outbreak, in the absence of genetic tests confirming the presence of cyclospora on lettuce or any other source. Despite its retraction, the FDA yesterday said it still believes this multi-state outbreak to be linked to iceberg lettuce sourced from Taylor Farms in Mexico. That company had supplied Taco Bell and sold products to Walmart. It recalled its lettuce last week. To complicate matters, since the 1990s, Schaffner says there have been several cyclospora outbreaks occurring every summer, though this year is set to break records. He says often outbreaks aren't connected or even traceable to food. A person can also get sick from drinking or swimming in contaminated water, for example.
7: Just because you're sick with cyclospora right now doesn't mean that you're part of this cluster of cases that have an epicenter in Michigan and Ohio.
6: For now, while health officials suspect the primary contaminant is lettuce, the recommendation remains to avoid eating any of the recalled product and to wash hands and food surfaces. Yuki Noguchi, NPR News.
0: We've been taking stock recently of science that has not been done under President Trump. Federal advisory groups help guide the government on research and science issues. Since Trump took office, dozens of those groups have been canceled or frozen. Among them is one dedicated to preventing infection in healthcare settings. NPR's Katia Riddle reports.
8: Drug-resistant organisms are a vexing problem for infectious disease experts. For years, doctors have been waging war on dangerous bacteria like MRSA. But in the last decade, a new villain appeared on the scene, a fungus called Candida auris.
9: It was first identified in the ear canal of a nursing home patient in Japan in 2009, and it really wasn't around before that.
8: Scott Roberts is an infectious disease doctor at Yale. He treated one of the first patients in the U.S. with this fungus.
9: This was maybe 2018, 2019, and at the time, not much was known about it. And, you know, to this day, we're still trying to grapple with where this came from, why is it spreading so fast, and it's a bit of a mystery.
8: Candida auris can survive on surfaces and cause life-threatening infections, especially in people who are immunocompromised. Once it takes up residence in a hospital, it's hard to evict. For all these reasons, says Roberts, he was grateful when the federal government stepped in to help figure out how to fight it by bringing it to the attention of the Healthcare Infection Control Practices Advisory Committee, or HICPAC. But in March of last year, that committee was terminated along with its efforts to help fight Candida auris.
9: And so to hear that we're losing a federal advisory committee on this and we're losing federal assistance is only going to make the problem worse.
8: Fighting dangerous fungi was one of many problems that the committee was working on. It was staffed by a group of volunteers that brought perspectives from healthcare facilities, big and small, rural and urban, to work together on problems. The group would then make recommendations to the CDC to help guide policy. Hillary Babcock was one member. She says the reason this committee was important was not just because of their expertise. The CDC is already full of experts, she says.
10: They don't need help necessarily knowing, like, what does the literature show? But what they don't do is work in hospitals and healthcare systems.
8: Babcock is an infectious disease doctor in St. Louis. She says having this range of experts to give real-time feedback to the people working inside the federal government was invaluable.
10: So that's really what the committees bring to that space, is that sort of lived experience of how this guidance works in those settings.
8: In an email, representatives from the White House did not comment on this particular committee, but said that all committees that were terminated were, quote, found to be redundant, unnecessary, or ineffective, unquote. But industry groups like the American Association for the Advancement of Science have raised concerns that cutting these committees will hamstring urgently needed research. Carrie Wallenitz has for years worked with these federal advisory committees.
11: As a federal official, I found advisory committees to be really helpful to me in my sort of thinking and policy development.
8: Wallenitz was an official at the NIH. Now she works in healthcare policy and advocacy.
11: They would like challenge me on things that I thought to be true. They brought up, you know, real world issues that me from my sort of seat within government would not necessarily have thought of.
8: In the case of Candida auris, the number of cases in the U.S. continues to grow. Scott Roberts, the infectious disease doctor, says one of the reasons is that protocols around disinfecting for this specific fungus are not well understood.
9: If you don't adequately disinfect that medical equipment before you go to the next patient, you really risk transmitting it from one person to another.
8: Robert says that's part of the reason this committee's work was so critical.
9: We really rely on federal assistance here to say, you know, this is a recommended screening protocol. Everybody should be doing this.
8: Without these recommendations and guidelines, says Roberts, doctors like him are left with a patchwork of protocols. And that's no match for a sneaky, drug-resistant fungus. Katie Riddle, NPR News.
0: 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Their nest is live-streamed 24/7. That nest is about 90 miles east of L.A. near land that is cleared for development. The group behind the live stream is afraid that will hurt Jackie and Shadow. Eagle experts are less certain. 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This is Morning Edition from NPR News. I'm Leila Fadel.
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2: Good morning. Iran has cut off one path used to ship oil out of the Middle East. Now rebels in Yemen want to block another. We hear from a former secretary of the Air Force on the latest fighting in this hour of Morning Edition from NPR News. Had hoped its merger with Warner Brothers would be done by tomorrow. I'm Michelle Martin.
3: And I'm Leila Fadel, but it's on pause as a court reviews antitrust claims from a dozen states trying to stop it for good. Also, a leader of a Wisconsin mosque has lived in the U.S. for decades on a green card. ICE detained him and held him for 80 days. A judge ordered him released, writing his speech on Palestinian rights is protected. It's Tuesday, July 21st. On this day in 2011, NASA's shuttle program ended as Atlantis touched down in Florida. The news is next.
4: Live from NPR News in Washington, I'm Janine Herbst. Defense Secretary Pete Hegseth will ask the Senate Appropriations Committee today for $350 billion to fund the Iran war. NPR's Quill Lawrence reports Hegseth will be on Capitol Hill as attacks between Iran and the U.S. are escalating.
5: U.S. forces have bombed Iranian military and infrastructure targets for 10 days running and have reinstated a naval blockade on Iran's ports and coastline. Iranian media reports scores of casualties. Iran has attacked U.S. bases around the region with missiles and drones, killing at least three U.S. service members since Friday. This week, the Department of Defense divulged that at least 100 U.S. troops have been injured in the last 2 weeks, most of whom returned to service. The Pentagon hasn't briefed the press since May, and the hearing today will be the first chance for senators from both parties to ask Hegseth publicly about the depletion of U.S. military munitions, safety of troops in the region, and how the U.S. plans to resolve the war. Quill Lawrence, NPR News.
4: President Trump meets with Lebanon's president today in Washington as the State Department tries to push forward a peace process between Israel and Lebanon. As NPR's Michelle Kellerman reports, the U.S. is trying to give Lebanon's president a boost.
6: Secretary of State Marco Rubio says he thinks it will be a good meeting at the White House, and President Joseph Aoun will be able to return to Lebanon and say he's getting real results for his people, not Hezbollah or Iran. At the moment, Israel controls much of southern Lebanon as it battles the Iranian-backed Hezbollah, which has been firing rockets across the border into Israel. The U.S. has negotiated what are called pilot zones to allow Lebanon to reestablish sovereignty in several areas in the south. Rubio says the U.S. is also talking to Lebanon about international investments and resuming flights from the U.S. Michelle Kellerman, NPR News, the State Department.
4: Tropical Storm Bertha is churning slowly northward off the southeast coast in the Atlantic. The National Hurricane Center says the storm, with maximum sustained winds of 50 miles an hour, is about 110 miles southwest of Panama City, Florida, and some 170 miles east of Mobile, Alabama. This as officials in New Orleans start preparing for possible landfall tomorrow. Randy Heyman is the executive director of the New Orleans Sewerage and Water Board.
7: We take all events seriously and are prepared to enhance staffing levels across the utility, ensure that all teams are coordinated, positioned, and equipped to respond as conditions evolve.
4: Bertha formed in the Gulf of Mexico late yesterday, and tropical storm watches and warnings are up for parts of the Gulf Coast. World financial markets, Asian markets mixed by the close, the Nikkei up 3.2%. 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
8: Good morning. Thanks for waking up with us on South Carolina Public Radio. I'm Christina Thacker with your state headlines. The State Election Commission has reached an agreement with the Department of Justice regarding the August special election for Lindsey Graham's U.S. Senate seat. Outlined in the agreement, guidelines to ensure military and overseas residents have the ability to cast a ballot. The Election Commission has agreed to contact eligible voters and inform them about the primary by this Friday. Counties have until August 1st to send ballots to eligible military and overseas voters who request them. Ballots must be returned to the county election officials by 7 p.m. on August 11th. Democratic candidate for governor Jermaine Johnson says he has selected a running mate. Johnson wrote on social media Monday night that the person he chose to run for lieutenant governor alongside him shares his vision for the state. He has not yet named that person, but is expected to in the coming days. This comes just days after Republican candidate for governor Alan Wilson secured Senator Mike Rickenbach onto his ticket. The Florence senator has been campaigning alongside Wilson since January. And still ahead, candidate filing opens today for the Republican primary U.S. Senate special election. Our Luis Alfredo Garcia has a look at which Republicans look to throw their hat in the ring against Democrat Annie Andrews in November. Plus, the fire burning through Francis Marion National Forest is still at 0% containment. An update from emergency officials. Those stories in about 25 minutes. And those are your morning state headlines on South Carolina Public Radio. I'm Christina Thacker.
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10: Good morning. I'm South Carolina Public Radio Chief Meteorologist Tim Miller. Here's our forecast for Tuesday. We'll start in the upstate for Greenville, Spartanburg, and Rock Hill. It's a hot day today. 94 will be our high. It's the last hot day of the week. How much that? I'll promise you that. We do have a slight chance of a late day afternoon shower. I'll keep that rain chance at about 20%. For the Midlands, Aiken, Columbia, Lexington, and Sumter, very hot today. 97 the high. The heat index at 103. Again, a late day afternoon shower. Thunderstorm is possible, but the rain chance is really less than about 20%. For the PD and the Grand Strand, Darlington to Myrtle Beach, 95, hot and humid today. Isolated late afternoon shower or thunderstorm. And down towards the Lowcountry, Charleston to Hilton Head, it's going to be hot. 92 is the high, but with that humidity and dew point fairly up there, I'm expecting a heat index pushing near 105 this afternoon. Not expecting any rain chances either. Rain chances increase for the entire state starting Wednesday.
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12: It's Morning Edition from NPR News. I'm Michelle Martin.
3: And I'm Layla Faldin. Good morning. There's now a new element of uncertainty in the U.S. war with Iran.
12: For 10 days, the two sides have exchanged strikes as Iran continues to assert control over the Strait of Hormuz. Now, Yemen's Iranian-backed rebels say they will blockade another waterway on the other side of Saudi Arabia on the Red Sea.
3: With me now is NPR's Emily Fang, who is in Tel Aviv to talk about this. Emily, good morning.
13: Good morning, Layla.
3: So tell us more about this threat of a blockade. Where would it be?
13: So it would be in this waterway called the Bab el-Mandeb Strait. It connects the Red Sea to the Gulf of Aden and ultimately the Indian Ocean on one end. And on the other, the Suez Canal all the way up to the Mediterranean Sea. And this strait lets Saudi Arabia, which is one of the biggest oil producers in the world, now get millions of barrels of oil a day out to the open ocean for export. And it needs this strait, especially because another waterway, the Strait of Hormuz, has been effectively closed by the U.S.-Iran war. So any Houthi blockade would rattle energy markets even more and raise energy prices even higher.
3: Wow. Just remind people, Emily, for people who don't pay close attention to this, who the Houthis are.
13: They are a Yemeni Shiite militant group They're aligned with the militant group Hamas. They're supportive of Hezbollah in Lebanon and the regime in Iran. And you may remember them from when they were attacking ships in the Red Sea and snarling up logistics lines there. Yemen is where Saudi Arabia had intervened in a civil war against the Houthis. But then this month, Saudi Arabia crossed a four-year ceasefire with the Houthis by firing missiles at a major airport in Yemen's capital. Saudi Arabia has not acknowledged these strikes, but this week, a Houthi spokesperson declared a blockade. Let's listen to his video statement. So here he says the blockade on Saudi ships was, quote, a siege for a siege, basically retaliation, you know, an eye for an eye. Any Houthi blockade, if successful, is going to test Gulf state unity against the Houthis, against Iran, and it's going to further test energy supply chains. Saudi Arabia and other Middle Eastern countries around it have been exploring pipeline projects so they can ferry oil over land instead of by water. But Leila, those pipelines will take years to build.
14: And what about Iran? What's the latest from there?
13: U.S. CENTCOM said they struck Iran overnight. Again, in a 10th round of consecutive attacks, Iran has been pounding countries which host American military bases and infrastructure as a result, especially Bahrain and Kuwait, but also Jordan, where at least two American service members were killed last Friday. A third is still missing. So in total, that brings us to at least 17 service members who have been killed so far in this war. The Pentagon says 427 people have been injured. Iran's government says 3,000 people there have been killed in this war. But amongst all this death and destruction, there's still some efforts at diplomacy. Iran's foreign minister said on state television this week, ending a war is possible, quote, through total military victory or through negotiations. And it's also said that it's received offers of diplomacy, but has not specified exactly what those are. And then U.S. Secretary of State Marco Rubio said the U.S. has also received some signals Iran wants to negotiate, but he's noted a split in Iran's ruling echelon between those who want to keep fighting and those who want diplomacy.
15: They'll have to work out that split internally. We're going to continue to respond. If the door opens to diplomacy, if the guys that want to do something productive for Iran win and take control of that system or take control of the negotiations, that'll be a very positive development.
13: But then he added, that's just not where the U.S. and Iran are at this moment.
14: That's NPR's Emily Fang in Tel Aviv. Thank you, Emily.
13: Thanks, Leila.
12: For more on the widening fallout from the war on Iran, we turn to Frank Kendall. He served as Secretary of the Air Force in the Biden administration, after a number of other senior positions at the Department of Defense. Mr. Kendall, welcome. Thank you for joining us.
16: Thank you, Michelle. Good to be on the show.
12: So the renewed fighting between the U.S. and Iran over who controls the Strait of Hormuz has been going on for more than a week now. The strait is still not open again. Now we've just heard that there's another potential front. Do the U.S. and its allies have the means to break through a blockade on the Red Sea?
16: It's probably not the right way to think about it. The blockade, per se, you know, quote unquote, is really their threatening of ships that pass through that waterway, mostly with unmanned drones that they use to attack them, as they did during the Gaza conflict earlier. So this will make it too dangerous for shippers and insurers to send ships through that strait, those from Saudi Arabia at least. So it's not a traditional blockade, which you can talk about as being broken. It's more harassing fire, which is enough to prevent shipping companies and insurers from using the straits. So it effectively does become a blockade that way.
12: So do we have the means to address this?
16: We did before, and we can do it again. We can suppress this threat, but it's hard to eliminate it. Basically, launchers that look like trucks that are moved around and concealed are used. So we can defend against those attacks, and we can use our aircraft to go attack them. But suppress them so there are less of them. To eliminate them entirely is very difficult, though.
12: So let me ask about U.S. casualties. NPR has confirmed that the Pentagon has been withholding, I mean, at minimum, I think we can say fairly slow-walking, the number of injuries sustained by U.S. service members since the war in Iran started. Does this raise concerns for you about how the transparency of how this war is being conducted, as well as other things?
16: Yes, they do. I understand up to a degree the desire to not let the Iranians know how successful their attacks have been, how much damage they've done. But on the other hand, the American people do need to understand what's going on in this conflict and how it's proceeding from the point of view of both our losses or damage to U.S. installations, our allies. So there's a balance there that has to be struck. But this administration seems to have struck it very much on the side of providing essentially no information.
12: And is there any mechanism to compel that information?
16: Not really. If they keep it classified. Now, there are a lot of other sources that, besides the Department of Defense, there's overhead satellite imagery that's commercially available. There are witnesses on the ground and so on. So we do get some information from those sources.
12: I just want to go back to the fact that there have been two U.S. soldiers killed, another missing at an airbase in Jordan that was attacked by Iran, not to mention the casualties or the injured that we've just mentioned. I think a lot of listeners are wondering how this could happen to the world's strongest military. And I think the question becomes, did the U.S. not have time to harden all of its facilities, or did the people just not anticipate that this could occur?
16: I've been to many of those facilities. I visited all the Air Force facilities in the region. There are defenses for them. There is some degree of hardening. But I think the U.S., for about 30 years now, has had the opportunity to operate aircraft in particular with a lot of impunity. I was an Army Air Defense officer once upon a time, and those defense systems like Patriot can be effective, but they're not perfect. And some of the threats are going to get through. It's almost inevitable that they're going to be leakers. And we're consuming a lot of very expensive air defense missiles against some very cheap threats that are being set at us, small unmanned air vehicles that are not a great exchange ratio. So of the munitions that we've drawn down, I'm most concerned about Patriot and THAAD missiles that are used to defend against some of those threats. So I think we're probably at this point being a little careful about how many of those we use. And so that makes us a little bit more vulnerable as a result.
12: We have about 50 seconds left here, but it does make me wonder whether there was just not adequate planning here. It does make you wonder whether these could have been tabletopped at some level.
16: It has been many times. The reason no other president has done anything like this is because of those exercises and our understanding of how effective airstrikes would be and how Iran would respond to them, including closing the straits. I think it's an understatement to say there was no planning here. There was an unrealistic expectation this would be a very quick and decisive and successful attack, and that is anything but what has happened.
12: That is Frank Kendall. He served as U.S. Secretary of the Air Force in the Biden administration, and he held other top senior positions in the Defense Department before that. Mr. Kendall, thank you so much.
16: Thank you, Michelle. Good to be with you.
13: 18-year-old Nolan Wells has been laid to rest. Wells' body was found 2 weeks ago after he went to a July 4th party on Horn Island off the coast of Mississippi with friends. He was the only friend in the group who was black and the only one who did not return. The cause of Wells' death is still under investigation while results from the state and an independent autopsy are pending. Elise Gregg of the Gulf States Newsroom and Mississippi Public Broadcasting has more from his funeral yesterday.
17: I sought the Lord. He heard and he answered.
18: Center Point Church in Ocean Springs was filled with family, friends, football teammates, and community members celebrating Nolan Wells' life. His mother, Christine Wells Wansley, remembered her son as someone who brought joy to every space he was in.
19: In a world that can often feel dark, be like Nolan. Be the light that brightens the lives of those around you. Be the warmth for those who may be feeling the coldness of the world. Love deeply, protect fiercely, and welcome others with kindness.
18: Wells' death has garnered national attention, and civil rights leaders have stepped in on the case too, like the Reverend Al Sharpton, who officiated the funeral.
20: Whatever the situations are that led to this, let every stone be rolled back and every veil be torn asunder, and let truth pop out of the ground like a flower, and let justice flow down like a water.
18: Sharpton and media mogul Tyler Perry are offering a combined $100,000 reward for information leading to an arrest in the case. Here's civil rights attorney Ben Crump speaking to mourners. Crump is representing the family.
21: Whatever you would do for your children if they were on that boat on Horn Island on July 4th, we want you to do it for Nolan Wells.
18: Crump and other civil rights leaders have pointed to Mississippi's history of racism and urged a thorough investigation into Wells' case. Crump's team in law enforcement, he says, will review the contents of Wells' cell phone, which his parents say they tracked back to a friend's house after their son's death. Crump also said that the Jackson County District Attorney has said she'll turn over investigation results to a grand jury. For NPR News, I'm Elise Gregg in Ocean Springs, Mississippi.

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10: Probably heard about a little parasite causing an explosive outbreak. Cyclospora is spreading gastrointestinal distress to thousands more people than usual this year. The CDC has linked a major cluster to iceberg lettuce from Mexico, but that doesn't explain all the cases. What you need to know about cyclospora next time on 1A.
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12: Good morning. I'm South Carolina Public Radio Chief Meteorologist Tim Miller. Here's our forecast for our Tuesday. We'll start in the upstate for Greenville, Spartanburg, and Rock Hill. It's a hot day today. 94 will be our high. It's the last hot day of the week. How much that? I'll promise you that. We do have a slight chance of a late day afternoon shower. I'll keep that rain chance at about 20%. For the Midlands, Aiken, Columbia, Lexington, and Sumter, very hot today. 97 the high. The heat index at 103. Again, a late day afternoon shower. Thunderstorm is possible, but the rain chance is really less than about 20%. For the PD and the Grand Strand, Darlington to Myrtle Beach, 95, hot and humid today. Isolated late afternoon shower or thunderstorm. And down towards the Lowcountry, Charleston to Hilton Head, it's going to be hot. 92 is the high, but with that humidity and dew point fairly up there, I'm expecting a heat index pushing near 105 this afternoon. Not expecting any rain chances either. Rain chances increase for the entire state starting Wednesday.
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13: This is Morning Edition from NPR News. I'm Michelle Martin.
14: And I'm Leila Fadil. On March 30th, Salah Sarsour started his day in Franklin, Wisconsin, planning to take his mom to the doctor. But when he walked out of the house, it became clear the day had other plans for him.
15: I saw this man, young man, coming toward me, and I saw like kind of a large gun next to him. I was kind of surprised what's going on. And immediately he approached me saying, "Are you Salah Sarsour?"
14: Soon, Sarsour says there were about a dozen cars parked in front of him. Some 20 officers got out of those cars.
15: One of them identified himself with badge saying, "Salah Sarsour, you're under arrest. I'm with ICE."
14: He was sure it had to be a mistake. He'd lived in the United States for over 30 years, has had a green card for most of that time. He's a respected leader at one of the largest mosques in Wisconsin and has a pristine record. He's also known in his community for his advocacy for Palestinian rights. And that advocacy, he says, is why the government is targeting him.
15: For me, it's very obvious. It's just because my activism and my stand with the human rights and just causes, and especially the cause of Palestine.
14: His lawyers say it's part of a trend by the government that started with the detention of college students last year who'd protested the war in Gaza. Sarsour was detained for 80 days, where he says he faced religious discrimination.
15: I requested for at least a prayer mat to have something clean under me when I pray. And they don't give me anything. Then I requested a Quran, and they don't have a Quran. They not allow us Muslim at all till I left to gather as Muslims and pray the Friday prayer, while they allowing Christians and other religion to gather and to do the weekly prayer together. I request to use the same place for Muslims, and they refused.
14: Last month, a Trump-appointed federal judge ordered Sarsour's release. The judge said Sarsour had raised a, quote, substantial First Amendment retaliation claim, and that Sarsour's speech on Palestinian rights is protected.
15: He gave me hope in the system. Mm. This judge make me feel, wait a minute, there is still righteous people, there is still fair people here in the system.
14: Sarsour was born in Ramallah in the Israeli-occupied West Bank, and his experiences as a teenager that the government has long known about are now part of the U.S. government's case to detain and eventually deport him. The Department of Homeland Security has called you a, quote, terrorist. They've pointed to two Israeli military court convictions, one for throwing Molotov cocktails and stones at the home of Israeli armed forces in 1989, and another in 1995, where you were convicted for attempting to hold weapons and ammunition. How do you respond to those accusations, the things they're calling you?
15: So I was arrested when I was 15 years old, or 15 and a half, from my house in El Bira, Ramallah. The Israeli soldiers came to my house with weapons, and they arrested me as a child. From my house, they took me to the Israeli bad news prison there, and I went through full torture, actually. Even they threatened me with rape. Now, even the document they made us sign, like as a child, imagine 15 years old, they make me sign a document in Hebrew language. I don't understand a word of it. And right now, to be honest with you, I don't know what I signed in that year, 1988. And after that, the judge kept me in prison for 23 months. And even the American government and the American embassy, they learn about my situation. That's why they give me a waiver and they give me the green card, because they understood that I went through this tough situation in my childhood. It's not like something secret.
14: Yeah, I mean, that's in your court documents, actually. In the judge's decision to release you, he mentions that the United States government has been aware of these charges against Mr. Sarsour for 25 years, having considered them in 2000, 2008, 2010, and 2019 in evaluating Mr. Sarsour's eligibility for naturalization. For people who don't understand, the Israeli military courts try Palestinian civilians in areas that are Israeli military controlled, correct? Under occupation.
15: 100%.
14: And human rights groups have documented abuses of the system, limited due process, and this has really faced scrutiny. Israel has defended the process. DHS also accused you of lying on your green card application. What do you say to that?
15: I explained this point with the immigration in many meetings. There's a question if I did any crime, and I wrote no. I don't do any crime in the States. I have a very clean record in the States. I'm a businessman, family man, and a community person. So they brought it now as if I supposed to say no. However, I did or I went through what I went through in Palestine under the Israeli occupation. I don't have nothing to hide. I want to show the entire world, like as children, what we go through under the occupation. So they consider it lie. I don't know how it's lie, and I'm still fighting this.
14: Now, Salah Sarsour is back home with his family, which includes 6 children and 9 grandchildren. During our interview, you could hear one of his youngest grandchildren trying to get his attention.
15: They're so attached to me.
14: That's the problem. They are.
15: I'm trying to run away from them. I don't know where their mom going.
14: He says returning to his community, his family, has renewed his strength.
15: I want to continue the fight for the future again of my children and to continue what I'm doing in my community. With the support I have and love I have, I want to just continue the fight until hopefully justice will prevail and this case will end in the right direction.
14: Salah Sarsour is the president of the Islamic Society of Milwaukee. He's a father, a grandfather, and a community leader in Wisconsin. Thank you for speaking with us. I appreciate your time.
15: Thank you very much, Leila. I really appreciate it.
14: We reached out to the Department of Homeland Security for a response to what Salah Sarsour said about his treatment in detention. A DHS spokesperson wrote in part, quote, any accusation of discrimination by ICE agents is false. They also wrote, thanks to this court order, this public safety threat is now loose on our streets. We also reached out to the Israel Prison Service to ask about Sarsour's account of torture and being forced to sign a confession in a language he didn't understand. We have not heard back. Sarsour's next immigration hearing is scheduled for Wednesday. This is NPR News.
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16: 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In Nathaniel Rich's new novel, Cloud Thief, a woman living off the grid and a climate journalist team up for a new kind of heist, robbing a data center.
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18: Good morning. You're listening to South Carolina Public Radio. I'm Christina Thacker with your statewide headlines. Republicans who want to run for the late U.S. Senator Lindsey Graham's former seat in the Senate can begin to file as a candidate today. South Carolina Public Radio's Luis Alfredo Garcia reports.
19: Any potential candidate can file to join the race for Graham's former seat until July 28th. State law gives candidates a one-week period to file for the race after the death of the nominee who won their initial primary race. Governor Henry McMaster appointed Darlene Graham last week to finish out her brother's term in the Senate. Her current term ends January 3rd, 2027. President Donald Trump said on social media Friday that he would endorse Graham should she join the race. And on Monday, she announced in an interview with Fox News that she would run. Three others have openly said they will also run for the position. Greenville businessman Mark Lynch received the second highest share of votes in the June 9th primary that Graham had won. Lynch is now again running for that seat. U.S. Representative Ralph Norman also said he'll enter the race. He represents South Carolina's 5th congressional district. And he came in third place in the GOP gubernatorial primary. And a different U.S. representative announced that he'd be joining the race. Russell Fry represents the state's 7th congressional district. Fry is also running for re-election to his current seat. He's allowed to run for both under state law, but he can only accept one position if he were to win both. The special election to find the GOP's Senate candidate for November is August 11th. Luis Alfredo Garcia, South Carolina Public Radio.
18: The GOP nominee would face Democratic nominee Annie Andrews in November's general election. The fire burning Francis Marion National Forest has gone through 800 acres of land. The U.S. Forest Service says 60 firefighters are battling the blaze. Containment is still at 0%. But even so, the Forest Service says crews have made good progress despite the windy conditions and extreme heat. Berkeley County's Fire District Chief Ben Waring told reporters outside resources are available should things worsen.
20: We have been using resources from within Berkeley County. We haven't called for any outside resources as far as structural response firefighters as of yet. But we do have that capability in the event that things worsen.
18: Emergency officials say anyone living near the fire should prepare now for more potential evacuations. And gas prices have slightly gone down by 2 cents in South Carolina. According to the latest data from AAA, the statewide average for a gallon of regular unleaded gas is $3.67. Drivers in Florence and Cherokee counties are finding the cheapest fuel in the state, with averages hovering around $3.50. Meanwhile, those filling up in Bamberg and Beaufort are paying the highest prices. 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
14: It's Morning Edition from NPR News. I'm Leila Fadel.
13: And I'm Michelle Martin. Good morning. The $111 billion merger between Paramount and Warner Brothers is on hold. A federal judge paused the deal for 14 days after a dozen states filed a lawsuit against it. The states argue the merger would reduce competition and hurt the entertainment industry. The Justice Department has already approved it. For more on this, I'm joined by Brian Stelter. He's the chief media correspondent for CNN, which would become a part of Paramount if this deal goes through. Good morning, Brian.
2: Hi, good morning.
13: So Paramount had already offered to voluntarily delay the merger when this ruling came down from a district judge in California. Can you tell us a bit more about the ruling and what strikes you about it?
2: Right. This judge in Northern California, Arcelia Martinez-Olguin, she says that the states are providing compelling evidence that this deal would would substantially lessen competition in the theatrical market. Those are concerning words for Paramount, because this judge is looking at

0: saying that this merger would harm competition. Now, Paramount's going to have a few weeks to convince her otherwise, but already from the jump, she is seemingly inclined to be persuaded by the state's arguments. So this is going to be a really dramatic antitrust showdown.
1: How much of a setback is this for Paramount, even though this isn't the final word?
0: This is a significant setback because Paramount has exuded confidence all along, ever since prevailing in the bidding war over Netflix back in February for those Warner Brothers assets. Paramount really needs to get bigger and quickly. It is instrumental and incumbent on the company. It's really, you know, I don't want to call it existential, but it's really the company's entire strategy to get really, really big, buy Warner Brothers, which is six times as big as Paramount's market cap, and scale up. Paramount says it needs to do that to compete with the likes of YouTube and Netflix and Amazon and Apple. But that's not what this antitrust case is really going to be about. The states have created an argument here that's about the theatrical market for movies and the cable TV licensing market. So essentially, Paramount wants to talk about streaming and scale the technology industry. But these Democratic state attorneys general, they want to talk about movies and how they're distributed. And so the arguments are going to be about that.
1: So the next big step in this case is a hearing for a preliminary injunction next month. How significant would it be if that's granted?
0: Right. That will really be the entire ballgame here. I don't want to mix metaphors, but Paramount was already on the 1 yard line. they're about to be complete with this merger. You know, they are so close to being done and taking over Warner Bros. Discovery. They've won all the approvals they need in all the markets around the world, except for the European Union. And that's probably coming tomorrow. And as you mentioned, they'd already secured approvals from the Justice Department in the United States. Paramount has cultivated a close relationship with the Trump administration. But for every reaction, there's a counter-reaction. And it does seem these Democratic states are reacting in part to what they believe might have even been a corrupt relationship there in Washington. Of course, Paramount has denied that. The Trump administration has denied that. But you have these Democrats in California, New York, New Jersey, other states who feel like the federal government has dropped the ball. And so they are picking it up and running with it. And I find that to be a really interesting dynamic we've seen all across the country during Trump 2.0.
1: So we have about 30 seconds. But Paramount has to pay more than $7 million a day to Warner Brothers shareholders if this isn't wrapped up by the end of September. Both companies have seen their stock prices fall. Do you think the leadership at Paramount is getting worried?
0: Definitely getting frustrated. Time is of the essence. The clock is ticking for the reason that you just laid out. But the judge in this case is willing to move quickly. She has assigned that April 3rd date. And essentially, in a case like this, the preliminary injunction phase is everything. Because if the judge agrees that the states are right, that this deal will be anti-competitive, if she puts an injunction in place in August, this deal will get delayed for many months. There will be a lengthy trial. Okay. That could be enough to kill the deal altogether.
1: That is CNN chief media analyst Brian Stelter. Brian, thank you.
0: Thank you.
1: In a statement to NPR, Paramount wrote that the merger is, quote, lawful and pro-competitive. We are confident the evidence will demonstrate that the state AG's antitrust arguments are without merit. I want to mention Paramount and Warner are both financial supporters of NPR.
2: Today is the last day of voting in Arizona's primary.
1: How is the stage being set for some of the swing states' big races in the fall?
2: Joining us now is Cameron Sanchez with member station KJZZ in Phoenix to talk about this. Good morning, Cameron.
3: Good morning.
2: So you spent a lot of time talking to voters. What stands out as the main things that they're thinking about?
3: Well, for Democrats, we've heard a lot about opposition to President Trump, and some voters do relate that to the cost of living. I spoke with Dorothy Garcia at her home in Scottsdale, Arizona, while I was tagging along with a Democratic candidate.
4: Medical, schools, taxes, the water bill, the light bill, electricity, things like that, yeah. The richer you are, the more you get. The poorer you are, the less you get.
3: For some Republicans, I do think the border, and since we're a border state, and immigration still remains a top issue, but there is concern that if Democrats win Congress, they'll allow too much immigration in their view.
2: Maybe the most competitive primaries there are for a House seat. It's a toss-up seat that Democrats hope to flip in their effort to take control of the House. Who's running there?
3: Right. This is a Phoenix metro area district, which is currently represented by a Republican congressman, David Schweikert, but he's running for governor, leaving an opening. So the front runners on the Democrats are former state legislator Amy Shaw and former broadcaster Marlene Golan Woods. She's a former Republican who switched parties years ago. So both candidates say they can get the support of independent voters, and they both tried to beat Schweikert before. 2 years ago, Shaw beat Golan Woods and others in the primary race, but lost to Schweikert.

0: in the general election. But this year, the Longwoods has the backing of the Democratic Congressional Campaign Committee. And then on the Republican side, we've got former NFL kicker Jay Feely. He's a lot of name ID and Trump endorsement. But his opponent is a little further to the right. He's Joseph Chaplick, who was a member of the Freedom Caucus when he was a state legislator.
1: Turning to the race for governor, the incumbent is Democrat Katie Hobbs. Our listeners might remember she barely beat Republican Carrie Lake in 2022. Who are her potential opponents this time?
0: Two congressmen, Andy Biggs and David Schweikert. Biggs is seen as the front runner in this race. He's got Trump's endorsement and the backing of Turning Point USA, the organization founded by the late conservative activist Charlie Kirk. Biggs has been a Trump loyalist for a long time and voted against certifying the state's election results in 2020. At this go around, Biggs is definitely leaning away from a far right image and pitching himself as someone who can work across the aisle. Schweikert comes from that toss-up district where he does have experience appealing to independents.
1: What other races or trends will you be watching for?
2: The Arizona Secretary of State's race is one to watch because it highlights trends in Arizona politics, like election security and the influence of Turning Point. In the Republican primary, we have a state lawmaker, Alexander Culloden, who's a member of the legislature's far-right Freedom Caucus, and he's an attorney who participated in multiple lawsuits to try to throw out election results in 2020 and 2022. And his opponent, Gina Swoboda, had Trump's endorsement when she became chair of the state party, and there are MAGA entities who like her, but she's never outright claimed elections are stolen. That's an opportunity to see Republican voters' views on election denialism in 2026. The Republican primary winner will face incumbent Democrat Adrian Fuentes in the fall.
1: That's Cameron Sanchez of KJZZ. Thank you so much for your reporting.
0: Thank you.
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9: I'm Scott Morgan, reporter for South Carolina Public Radio. Those of us who do the news for South Carolina Public Radio are very privileged to have the public trust in our hands. I think we are in a almost unique position for a lot of news in that we are trusted broadly by a lot of different kinds of people on all kinds of spectra. And the way to maintain public trust is to just keep doing solid journalism. Ultimately, you will be judged in journalism by your stories and by how you tell them. And if you don't tell them fairly, if you start getting gimmicky, or if you start trying to be too cutesy, you lose people. You have to be willing to step back from yourself and say, what is this about? This needs to be told properly. And we have to talk to more and more people and get more and more perspectives. And when we do, that enriches the coverage. And I think we're pretty good at that around here. Be informed. Be connected with South Carolina Public Radio.
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1: 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I'm Leila Fadel.
11: And I'm Michelle Martin. If you're a diehard soccer fan, or even if you've just fallen in love with a beautiful game, then you might be feeling a bit of a letdown right now. An emptiness, dare we say, because the World Cup is over. But despite fears over all the ways it could go wrong, the tournament seems to have been a success. Roger Bennett is here to recap. He is the host of the soccer podcast, Men in Blazers. Good morning, Raj.
12: Oh, Michelle Martin, you an American legend.
11: Okay. So we heard warnings that the Trump administration's immigration policies might keep fans away, that high ticket prices might lead to half-empty stadiums. That didn't happen. What did happen?
12: Yeah, it's amazing. As second Lionel Messi takes the field, the rationals replaced by the emotional cognitive dissonance kicks in. And we've all just emerged from a global 39-day odyssey that was, I think, peerless by anything that's made by Christopher Nolan. Ended with the best team, Spain, utterly victorious. And the best player in the world, Lionel Messi, sobbing in tears with the world watching. And it all happened here, Canada, Mexico and the United States. It was really a fever dream of human revelation.
11: So, you know, there were some controversies. The Somali referee who was turned back at the airport, the treatment of Iran's team, President Trump's red card intervention with FIFA. A lot of people had issue with the VAR, the whole video assistant review. Did that take some of the shine off for you?
12: Yeah, I mean, football is life and death and rebirth, all of the things. And we can't lose sight of those. That existed alongside so much human joy and collective memory making. The football was phenomenal on the field. The biggest players in the world all delivered. Lionel Messi, America now knows the name Kylian Mbappe, has fallen in love with the kind of Viking Shaquille O'Neal, Norway's Erling Haaland. But it was really off the field that I think the most important things happened. The teams, Cape Verde, small teams, Congo, Curacao, with their diasporas, charmed America. The Scottish invasion of Boston, Rock Chalk, Algeria and Kansas, where they fell in love out of nowhere with a North African team. The world discovering Buc-ee's, really Waffle House diplomacy. The world finding America and falling in love in the way we needed to be loved, I think, Michelle, will be one of the lasting legacies of this tournament.
11: What about you? What are your best memories?
12: I went across the United States in an enormous orange Home Depot bus. We did college game days across the United States. And to make cross-generational memories with millions of Americans, it was like the honor of my life that someone who wants this game to grow in America and saw it growing deeply before my eyes. I think marching to the match in Seattle with Marshawn Lynch and 15,000 Americans before the game who dreamt that everything was possible. It wasn't, but it felt like it was in the moment. The Americans coming from Alaska, Hawaii, across the East Coast, thousands of them. The power of the memory making that we experienced in that moment, I think will be with me forever. The song Country Roads that the Americans sang was so beautiful. Now it sounds sadder than Johnny Cash's Hurt, but that's football, life, death, rebirth.
11: How long are you going to sleep? And how long is it going to take you to get ready for the Women's World Cup?
12: Yeah, and you've nailed it. Women's World Cup, 339 days away. And you know what, Michelle? The United States are very, very good at that one.
11: Right.
12: I can't wait.
11: All right, that's Roger Bennett of the soccer podcast, Men in Blazers. As we told you, less than a year until Women's World Cup in Brazil. It's Morning Edition from NPR News. I'm Michelle Martin.
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13: I'm Mark Rapp, and this is Rap on Jazz. Few radio shows in jazz history have done more for the music than Marion McPartland's Piano Jazz. Debuting in 1979 on NPR, this radio series produced by South Carolina Public Radio was intimate, insightful, and entirely unique. Two pianos, two chairs, and great conversation. Marion welcomed legends like Oscar Peterson, Bill Evans, and Herbie Hancock, not just to perform, but also to discuss their influences, challenges, and creative processes. She also featured rising stars, giving artists like Norah Jones and Diana Krall a national platform early in their careers. Piano Jazz wasn't just about music, it was about connection. Marion listened with the same artistry she played. This has been Rap on Jazz, a co-production of Cola Jazz and South Carolina Public Radio, made possible by the ETV Endowment of South Carolina.
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1: 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The country's biggest labor union is mobilizing its members when it comes to AI. But first, Boeing eases back into the good graces of federal regulators. 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From Marketplace in Washington, I'm Kimberly Adams. Boeing got a dose of good news this week. The Federal Aviation Administration is close to approving two models of the plane maker's 737 MAX to fly again. Airlines have been waiting for years to get newer, more fuel-efficient aircrafts from the company, but regulators increased scrutiny of Boeing after two deadly crashes and a third incident in which a panel of a jet's fuselage blew out during a flight. Marketplace's Nova Safo has more.
16: Originally, Boeing thought it would deliver the smallest MAX variant by 2019 and the largest by 2023. It's taken a lot longer.
17: These changes start to get, you know, the regulatory monkey, so to speak, off of Boeing's back.
16: That's aviation analyst Robert Mann. Airlines are eager to get the planes too, says Dan Bubb, an aviation historian at the University of Nevada, Las Vegas.
18: They want to replace their older planes that are gas guzzlers that are costing them money because fuel is 30 to 40% of an airline's overhead.
16: Boeing says MAX planes are 18% more fuel efficient. Airlines also want to fly just the right size aircraft for each route. And on some, that's meant only Airbus planes, unless you fly an old gas guzzler, says Vladimir Bilitkach, associate professor of aviation management at Purdue.
19: The MAX 7 and MAX 10, they are going to allow Boeing to compete head-to-head with Airbus on those market segments where Airbus essentially does not have competition at this point.
16: Bilitkach says for airlines that only fly Boeing planes, including Southwest, or mostly Boeing, such as United, this could mean being able to offer new routes, and more competition could lower prices for passengers. I'm Nova Safo for Marketplace.
1: Let's do the numbers. The FTSE in London is up 0.4%. Dow, S&P, and NASDAQ futures are up in the 0.5% to 1.4% range, with the Dow future up 241 points. The 10-year Treasury yield is flat at 4.60%. The U.S. is continuing airstrikes in Iran, and Iran attacked an oil tanker in the Strait of Hormuz. This latest escalation is pushing up the price of Brent crude, now trading at almost $90 a barrel.
5: 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Unify IT. Simplify work. Ninja One.
1: Organized labor could play a major role in this year's midterm elections. The nation's largest federation of labor unions says it plans to mobilize 16 million voters with ties to the labor movement. Liz Shuler was recently reelected president of the American Federation of Labor and Congress of Industrial Organizations, better known as the AFL-CIO. I recently spoke with her at the Aspen Institute's Business and Society Summit and asked her how the AFL-CIO is factoring in to union members' concerns and opportunities when it comes to AI in the lead up to the midterms.
20: AI is a huge driver because we're already seeing the impacts in the workplace. We just saw GM, for example, introduce 50 new robots that displaced 1,000 workers. There are lots of examples, even in traditional industries. So I think this is going to be a huge motivator in the upcoming election, certainly in this midterm, but in the presidential election of 28, I believe it will be the issue that really drives people to the polls.
2: The Trump administration has pushed a very deregulatory strategy at the federal level. Obviously, they're quite pro-AI, crypto, a lot of these things. So does that mean that more of your strategy is focused at the state and local level on some of these issues?
20: I've been alarmed at how little progress we've made federally, frankly, on the issues of AI and technology. We have focused more at the state and local level simply because people are closer to the ground. And those state and local elected officials are the ones really feeling the impacts from their constituents. The pressure that you build on the ground in local communities ultimately filters up to Congress. And as I said, in the midterms, and then certainly the presidential election of 28 is when we're really going to start to see the momentum build.
2: I've heard from several folks that there seems to be an atmosphere of forced inevitability around AI, that you have tech leaders in particular making decisions that this is coming for all of us, whether you want it or not, and we don't have a choice. What choices do workers still have in this moment?
20: That's one of the biggest things we hear from workers, is this feeling of powerlessness. But we do still have a window, I would say, of at least 2 to 3 years where we can come together and chart the course in a way that is going to benefit everyone. We don't just have to go along to get along. We can actually put those safety guardrails in place. We can pass legislation that makes this sane for actual human beings who are, by the way, the last time I checked, were a 70% consumer-driven economy. Those are the people that are going to be losing their jobs, that aren't going to be able to afford to buy things. And this is going to have a ripple effect across the entire economy. It already is.
2: So how is that shaping the message that you at the AFL-CIO and your members are sending to lawmakers in the midterms?
20: We're doing a massive education effort and then a massive mobilization around it, so that locally we're building up committees, we're building up an army of folks who can go out and talk to their both, you know, state and local officials, but also their elected leaders in Congress, and certainly for the White House. We're going to follow you around. We're going to ask you, are you putting workers at the center of your AI plan? Are you holding these companies accountable? Are you looking at policies that are going to make it safe for working people, make it economically feasible, not just for companies, but for the people who work for a living? We're going to be there. And so I keep saying, I don't care if you're Donald Trump or Gavin Newsom. Worker first AI policy has to be what you wake up thinking about in the morning.
2: Liz Schuler is the president of the AFL-CIO. Thank you so much for your time.
20: Thank you so much.
2: Our producers are Emma Condon, Tamar Fagan, Ashley Rodriguez, Ariana Rosas, and Erica Soderstrom. Our senior producer is Alex Schroeder. Our supervising senior producer is Meredith Gerritsen-Morby. In Washington, I'm Kimberly Adams with the Marketplace Morning Report. 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
23: Good morning. The Pentagon hasn't explained its mission in Iran to reporters in months and has been slow-walking information about casualties. What questions does Senator Chris Murphy have for Secretary Pete Hegseth? It's Morning Edition from NPR News. President Trump went after reporters at the New York Times who wrote there were security concerns with the new Air Force One from Qatar. I'm Leila Fadel.
11: And I'm Michelle Martin. Then Trump said the plane still needs to be maxed out. So a family takes the Trump administration's offer to leave the country. And singer Sid's latest album is inspired by the peach fuzz on her upper lip. It is Tuesday, July 21st. On this day 3 years ago, the incongruous but somehow still perfect pairing Barbie and Oppenheimer, Barbenheimer hit theaters, earning $235 million opening weekend. News is next.
0: Live from NPR News in Washington, I'm Janine Herbst. President Trump wants to impose 50% tariffs on an array of Canadian goods. It's both retaliation for Canada itself retaliating against U.S. tariffs. It's also part of an attempt to reimpose tariffs after the U.S. Supreme Court ruled many unlawful earlier this year. NPR's Daniel Kurtzleben has more.
3: The new action by the White House constitutes a high tariff on goods from one of the U.S.'s biggest trading partners. The new fees are set to take effect in a month. The White House says Canada is among the only countries, along with China, to retaliate against U.S. tariffs, and that these latest levies are in response to the continued Canadian retaliation on goods like U.S. liquor and automobiles. The new 50% fees apply to a variety of goods, including food and agriculture products, and also some types of wood. However, there is still a month until they take effect, meaning there is still time to negotiate. Danielle Kurtzleben, NPR News.
0: Arizona is the one state holding primaries today, giving a look into voter sentiment in a state where Republicans narrowly outnumber Democrats and independents. The GOP will try to flip the governor's office this fall, which Democrat Katie Hobbs won narrowly, while Democrats hope to pick up a couple of U.S. House seats in the swing state. Cameron Sanchez from member station KJZZ has more.
4: For Democrats, we've heard a lot about opposition to President Trump, and some voters do relate that to the cost of living. I spoke with Dorothy Garcia at her home in Scottsdale, Arizona, while I was tagging along with a Democratic candidate.
6: Medical, schools, taxes, the water bill, light bill, electricity, things like that, yeah. The richer you are, the poorer you are, the less you get.
4: For some Republicans, I do think the border, and since we're a border state, and immigration still remains a top issue, but there is concern that if Democrats win Congress, they'll allow too much immigration in their view.
0: Cameron Sanchez reporting. In Mississippi, funeral services were held for Nolan Wells yesterday. He's the 18-year-old who was found dead 2 weeks ago off the coast. Elise Gregg of the Gulf States Newsroom and Mississippi Public Broadcasting has more.
24: Wells's funeral was a time to mourn and a call to justice, with the investigation ongoing and many key details still missing. Wells, who was black, traveled to Horn Island with friends for Independence Day and was the only one who didn't return. The Reverend Al Sharpton, who officiated the funeral, is one of several civil rights leaders working with the family.
25: For an 18-year-old young man to no longer be with us, we want answers. And I think that for the family, the closure can come if there is justice.
24: Filmmaker Tyler Perry paid for the funeral and is working with Sharpton to offer a $100,000 reward for new information regarding Wells' death. For NPR News, I'm Elise Gregg in Ocean Springs, Mississippi.
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26: Good morning, and thanks for spending it with us on South Carolina Public Radio. I'm Christina Thacker with your statewide headlines. Georgetown County authorities have issued arrest warrants for three former leaders of the Pawleys Island Community Church. They say the church pastor, his wife, and a school director placed children at risk by allowing a convicted sex offender to work at the church. All have resigned. Investigators say 70-year-old Warren Perry was a church custodian, despite being convicted of sexually exploiting a minor 3 years ago. We'll have much more on this story later today during All Things Considered and online at SouthCarolinaPublicRadio.org. The State Department of Natural Resources will host an event tomorrow aimed at connecting people with visual impairments to nature. In a partnership with SC7 and Charleston County Parks, DNR will lead participants on a one-mile walk along a flat trail. That will be followed by an interactive classroom experience. The goal is for participants to connect their other senses with nature by smelling native plants, listening to the sounds of different ecosystems, and touching artifacts. The interactive experience will happen at Kaka Interpretive Center from 9 a.m. until noon. Admission is $2. And at 7:30, the York County Council reversed its stance last night on how much Rock Hill would benefit from a tax incentive allocation on a billion-dollar investment in the city. Plus, FEMA approves funding for 8 recovery projects in South Carolina. More on those stories coming up at 7:30. It's now 7:05. And I'm Christina Thacker.
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8: 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I'm South Carolina Public Radio Chief Meteorologist Tim Miller. Here's our forecast for our Tuesday. We'll start in the upstate for Greenville, Spartanburg, and Rock Hill. It's a hot day today. 94 will be our high. It's the last hot day of the week. How much that? I'll promise you that. We do have a slight chance of a late day afternoon shower. I'll keep that rain chance at about 20%. For the Midlands, Aiken, Columbia, Lexington, and Sumter, very hot today. 97 the high. The heat index at 103. Again, a late day afternoon shower. Thunderstorm is possible, but the rain chance is really less than about 20%. For the PD and the Grand Strand, Darlington to Myrtle Beach, 95, hot and humid today. Isolated late afternoon shower or thunderstorm. And down towards the Lowcountry, Charleston to Hilton Head, it's going to be hot. 92 is the high, but with that humidity and dew point fairly up there, I'm expecting a heat index pushing near 105 this afternoon. Not expecting any rain chances either. Rain chances increase for the entire state starting Wednesday.
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11: It's Morning Edition from NPR News. I'm Michelle Martin.
23: And I'm Leila Fadel. Lawmakers are seeking answers about the war in Iran from Defense Secretary Pete Hegseth today.
11: The White House is asking for a nearly $90 billion funding boost, most of that for military operations in Iran. In a few minutes, we'll speak with one of the senators set to question Hegseth, Democrat Chris Murphy of Connecticut. It's been more than 2 months since Hegseth testified on the Hill, and the Pentagon hasn't briefed reporters since May. Hegseth's appearance comes as President Trump travels to Delaware to receive the bodies of two U.S. soldiers killed in Jordan last week.
23: Here with more is Quill Lawrence from NPR's National Security Team. Good morning, Quill.
12: Good morning.
23: So what else do we know about the U.S. casualties at this point?
12: This Iranian attack on a joint U.S.-Jordanian air base on Friday killed two soldiers. Another is missing and believed dead. There was another drone-related casualty at a U.S. base in northern Iraq over the weekend. I spoke with three former U.S. military officials about this new and rapidly evolving reality of drone warfare. One of them was General Joseph Votel, who formerly led CENTCOM. He said the U.S. had built up power in the region by building these bases.
13: Our strengths for the last several decades has been our forward deployment and our positioning across the Gulf that has reassured partners and put us in a position where we could be responsive to things. But now we are seeing that that same advantage has turned into a little bit of a disadvantage in the face of missiles and especially drones. It has also highlighted a significant vulnerability.
12: So, like in Iraq and Afghanistan, the enemy had no real range or air power. But now in the age of drone warfare, Iran doesn't even really need an air force because its drones can travel 1,000 miles and hit U.S. bases all over the region.
23: Does it mean anything that after 3 months there were suddenly three, perhaps four casualties over the weekend? Has something changed?
12: Just that for 10 nights now, Iran and the U.S. have been escalating tit-for-tat bombardments. Iran has stepped up attacks. It's possible they just got lucky or that the U.S. had been very lucky so far. General Votel said that while any death is tragic, these numbers seem low considering the waves of missile and cheap armed drones that Iran's been throwing at these U.S. targets. Anyone comparing these wars to Iraq and Afghanistan, the casualties here are an order of magnitude smaller, and there aren't ground troops involved. But one similarity is that there isn't a clear cause or goal that can help the American people understand why these troops have died. You know, one of the service women who died on Friday, she was just 19.
23: So young. We mentioned the Pentagon hasn't briefed on the war since May. Is the Pentagon purposely withholding information from the public, including on the wounded?
12: A U.S. military official who is not authorized to speak publicly confirmed with NPR that the Defense Department has been slow-walking information on casualties. And just this week, the Pentagon spokesman admitted after questions from journalists that 100 service members have been injured in the last 2 weeks. He said the vast majority recovered quickly and went back to work. It's also not clear how much damage has been done to these bases. There's concern in Congress about the rapid depletion of U.S. munitions, which is something Hegseth is bound to get questions about today. Three former military officials I spoke with said that the Pentagon's poor communication has caused a lack of trust. One said, you know, they just don't have much credit. General Votel pointed out that it's not only credit with the American people and Congress, but the U.S. has been leaving key regional allies in the dark, and they're the ones who are bearing the brunt of all these Iranian attacks.
23: NPR's Quill Lawrence, thank you for your reporting, Quill.
12: Thank you.
11: One of the lawmakers who will question Defense Secretary Pete Hegseth later today is Senator Chris Murphy. He is a Democrat from Connecticut and a member of the Senate Appropriations Committee. Good morning, Senator.
5: Good morning.
11: So what are some of the questions you have for Defense Secretary Hegseth today?
5: Well, the first and most obvious question is, what is the end game? It appears that the war goals have been reduced to one, getting the Strait of Hormuz reopened. At this point, there seems to be no hope to significantly degrade their missile capacity or their drone capacity. And so right now, I think all that can happen is that Iran once again agrees to reopen the Strait of Hormuz. But their price is probably higher than it was a year ago. And one of the most important things we can do today is simply confirm that the administration has decided to narrow its war aims to simply getting that strait open. And we'll be asking the secretary what the price that they will be willing to pay to get that done.
11: NPR has confirmed a New York Times report that the Pentagon has withheld, or at the very least, slow-walked dozens of military injuries in this war. The administration argues that this is strategic. This is for operational security. What do you say to that?
5: Well, there's no excuse to withhold from the American public the full cost of this war. Obviously, the American people know what the cost is, as gas prices are back over $4 a gallon. Diesel prices and fertilizer prices are through the roof. We've seen the biggest increase in rate of bankruptcies for farms in the last 10 years over the course of the war. But the cost is also American lives. It's not just in those that have been killed, and that number is rising. It's also in those wounded, those lives that are permanently changed by the injuries of war that they'll bring back home. We also don't really have a great sense of the battle damage that's been done. There's reports now that, you know, we don't have the ability to protect our troops in theater because so much of our air defense and interceptor capability has been damaged by the Iranians, that the casualty numbers may be increasing at an exponential rate over the next few days and weeks, because the Iranians are able to more easily pierce our air defenses as they have been substantially damaged by this campaign. So the worry is that these injuries and these deaths for troops are going to accelerate as we have less of an ability to protect them.
11: So I'm going to go back to this question of the appropriations, because you're on the Appropriations Committee. Analysts have been raising concern for months that the U.S. doesn't have enough missiles or interceptors to engage in a high-intensity conflict or a full-blown war, if we want to call it that. Do you share those concerns?
5: I do share those concerns, but it's not just a concern relative to this theater. Our other adversaries are watching us right now as we significantly deplete our missile stocks and our interceptor stocks. For instance, obviously we know that China is contemplating making a move at some point on Taiwan. Now, it'll be up to the American public as to whether the United States steps in and defends Taiwan. But there's a vulnerability, because if that conflict were to break out today, the United States doesn't have an ability to fight another front. It's going to take us, you know, maybe the better part of a decade to replenish the interceptor capacity and the missile capacity that we've lost. So this is not just about an exposure for U.S. troops in the Middle East. This is about a signal being sent to other adversaries around the world, like China, that it might be time for them to move. We've opened mm-hmm. ourselves up to a massive vulnerability, not just in the region, but globally.
11: Well, isn't that a reason then why Congress should provide this supplemental defense funding?
5: Well, again, as I mentioned, the problem here is that we can't replenish our stocks in a way that will adequately protect our troops in the Middle East today. And the reality is they're going to use those munitions not to shore up our global defenses, but to continue the war in Iran. And the American people don't want this war. It's an illegal war. One of the only mechanisms that Congress has to stop an illegal, unpopular war is to deny the administration funding. And so for me, I am not going to support any additional funding that's going to be used to carry out a war that's making America less safe, that's getting thousands of people killed in the region, and is driving up costs for Americans back at home.
11: Before we let you go, just briefly here, are you at all worried about the politics of that? I mean, that defense authorization bill that the Senate Democrats blocked last week, it's one of the few pieces of legislation that normally gets bipartisan support. Could holding up raises for troops and investments and things like childcare, their families, any worries that could backfire?
5: I mean, right now, this is our only mechanism to end this war. And the American public have weighed in very clearly. They don't want this war to continue. They don't want to bear the cost of it. They don't want any more Americans to die. They don't want the Middle East to continue to spiral out of control. So if denying funding for this war is our only mechanism to end it, I think that's exactly what the American public wants us to do.
11: That is Senator Chris Murphy of Connecticut. He is a Democrat. Senator, thank you.
5: Thank you.
11: I do want to mention that NPR has reached out to Senate Republicans for their perspectives on the war in Iran, and those invitations remain open.
23: Federal officials say a U.S. Army vet started a large fire, shot a pellet gun, and set off a firework outside a building where ICE has offices in New York City yesterday morning. Reporter Gwen Hogan says three people suffered minor injuries.
1: Federal authorities identified the man involved as 43-year-old Andrew Arabaka, who'd been in the Army where he worked as a Patriot missile mechanic in the early 2000s. The Department of Homeland Security is calling him an anti-ICE rioter, and federal charges against him are still pending. Videos posted to social media show a man dumping a bucket of liquid and lighting it on fire, followed by clouds of smoke. Arabaka was apprehended within minutes and quickly tackled to the ground by federal officers on scene. The attack happened outside 26 Federal Plaza, a towering government office building in Lower Manhattan. Inside, ICE has several floors of offices where immigrants can be arrested, as well as holding cells for immigrants after their arrests. James Barnicle, the assistant director of New York's FBI field office, told reporters yesterday Arabaka had a sign with him that read, "ICE off our streets," and yelled derogatory statements about ICE during his arrest.
14: Mr. Arabaka came armed with bad intentions. I will say that 26 Federal Plaza has long been a target of extremists, of terrorists. And today, the extremism was brought here.
1: The building has been the focal point of many protests since ICE arrests ramped up under President Donald Trump last year. But they've largely been peaceful. Of the three people who had minor injuries, Barnicle said two were government employees and one was a bystander, an immigrant trying to attend their court hearing. Arabaka is in federal custody, waiting to be charged. Information about a lawyer representing him wasn't available right away. For NPR News, I'm Gwen Hogan in New York.

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5: You've probably heard about a little parasite causing an explosive outbreak. Cyclospora is spreading gastrointestinal distress to thousands more people than usual this year. The CDC has linked a major cluster to iceberg lettuce from Mexico, but that doesn't explain all the cases. What you need to know about cyclospora next time on 1A.
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7: Good morning. I'm South Carolina Public Radio Chief Meteorologist Tim Miller. Here's our forecast for Tuesday. We'll start in the upstate for Greenville, Spartanburg, and Rock Hill. It's a hot day today. 94 will be our high. It's the last hot day of the week. How much that? I'll promise you that. We do have a slight chance of a late day afternoon shower. I'll keep that rain chance at about 20%. For the Midlands, Aiken, Columbia, Lexington, and Sumter, very hot today. 97 the high. The heat index at 103. Again, a late day afternoon shower. Thunderstorm is possible, but the rain chance is really less than about 20%. For the PD and the Grand Strand, Darlington to Myrtle Beach, 95, hot and humid today. Isolated late afternoon shower or thunderstorm. And down towards the Lowcountry, Charleston to Hilton Head, it's going to be hot. 92 is the high, but with that humidity and dew point fairly up there, I'm expecting a heat index pushing near 105 this afternoon. Not expecting any rain chances either. Rain chances increase for the entire state starting Wednesday.
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10: I'm Michelle Martin.
11: And I'm A. Martinez. Quite a few of today's most acclaimed musical artists spent time in the hip-hop collective known as Odd Future. There's Tyler, the Creator, Earl Sweatshirt, and Frank Ocean. Well, a teenager just getting her start in music was among them, Sid the Kid. Meet me at the night. She now just goes by Sid and went on to join the band The Internet, but they haven't released anything in 8 years, so recently she's focused on her solo work.

0: Her latest album is named after the peach fuzz on her face. It's called Beard.
1: I was letting my facial hair grow just to see what I would look like with it, because I was starting to like my mustache, yeah, which, you know, is unconventional as a woman.
0: It's something I would think that being in the music industry forces, maybe make you feel insecure about it.
1: It was more society.
0: Society, okay.
1: And upbringing, you know? And also just being a young girl who had a mustache and, like, hairy legs and, you know, comparing myself to other girls and feeling like something was wrong.
0: But you feel good about it, though.
1: Oh, yeah, yeah. I mean, my wife likes it.
0: Yeah.
1: She likes my mustache. I shaved it too low one time, and she was like, oh, ew, oh, my God. And I was like, what is happening? Like, that, you know, like, I never thought I would get that.
0: Oh, no.
1: Right.
0: It's like, wait a second.
1: And I'm not a man, so it's like...

0: So is it fair to call Beard a coming-of-age album for you?
1: Yeah, yeah. I feel like I'm blooming. I've always felt like a late bloomer.
0: I'm glad you called yourself a late bloomer, because my next thing was going to be, you're 34 years old. Why did it take this long for a coming-of-age album?
1: I know. This is the first time I'm releasing something, and I have everything that I need out of life. My bases are covered. I'm really blessed.
0: Yeah, you just got married last year. Are you even a year in?
1: We didn't celebrate, but we just had our first anniversary.
0: Congratulations.
1: Thanks. Yeah.
0: And then you bought a house a couple of years ago, right?
1: Yeah, that's really what did it. I realized through that process that maybe my dream all along was to be a homeowner, not an artist. Because now I feel so settled.

Now, a while back, I spoke to Linda Perry. She wrote Christina Aguilera's song Beautiful, her hit song Beautiful, a lot of other hits too. My favorite song on her new album was kind of this bossa nova track. And you're smiling because I think you know where I'm going with this. And it might be my favorite song on your album, Beard. This is My Love.

0: reasons why I like it. Number one, I mean, I don't know if anyone can be sad during a bossa nova song.
1: I know.
0: But I've heard bossa nova tracks on other artists' albums this year. So I'm wondering, like, is there something happening with bossa nova that is just being picked up on by artists?
1: Maybe it's something in the air. I mean, this song on my album came about pretty randomly. We were jamming just in between songs. We started a jam session, and that's what this instrumental is. It's the one and only take of that jam session.
0: The one and only take.
1: Yeah, we didn't replay anything.
0: That's awesome. It's a one take. Yeah.

0: I remember interviewing you years ago with the internet. And I remember seeing you very kind of introverted. Mm-hmm. Like maybe you kind of wish you were like a fly on the wall almost. Or maybe not even in the room in a lot of ways.
1: Yeah.
0: How did you get out of that?
1: Well, something that I thought about the other day is like, I feel like a lot of us, at least in my generation, I'll speak for millennials, we spent our 20s thinking that we were trying to find ourselves and figure out who we were, only to hit our 30s and realize what we've been doing is searching for acceptance of who we already were. And I think for me, that's manifested with this album, with this title, with because the truth is I am an introvert. It's just there's a level of acceptance to it now. Whereas at one point, I didn't know if I was an introvert or if I was just insecure.
0: I have trouble finding anything that's not a glowing review of what you've done as a solo artist and with the internet. Have you ever wondered why you were not on top 40 radio and why you're not more out there?
1: I've definitely like wondered that before. That's never been an intention of mine when it comes to making the music.
0: Is it because you're an openly gay black woman who doesn't conform to beauty standards to be attractive to cisgender men?
1: You know, that's very possible. I'm sure it has something to do with it. Sometimes it's true that the world, quote unquote, isn't ready for certain things. It could be that, for sure. Hey, girl, you're my diamond
0: ring. You give me everything. That is Syd. Her new solo album is titled Beard. Syd, thank you very much for coming in.
1: Thank you so much. Can't let you run
2: away. You're like my spring. This is NPR News. 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
3: 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In Nathaniel Rich's new novel, Cloud Thief, a woman living off the grid and a climate journalist team up for a new kind of heist, robbing a data center.
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5: Good morning. This is South Carolina Public Radio. I'm Christina Thacker with your statewide headlines. The York County Council reversed its stance last night on how much Rock Hill would benefit from a tax incentive allocation on a $1 billion investment in the city. As Scott Morgan reports, the new deal is close to the terms that the city and county had originally agreed to.
6: Under the latest terms of the deal to bring Octapharma Plasma to Rock Hill, the city would get close to 20% of the tax incentives from the development. The city school district would get 67%, and most of the rest would go to York County. Monday night's decision comes almost 2 weeks after the county council altered the tax incentive structure to give all of the city's originally agreed-to allocation to the school district. That threatened to torpedo the entire deal to bring Octapharma's $1.5 billion investment and a projected 1,500 jobs to Rock Hill. The school district last week publicly asked city officials to approve the project, but the city has not made a public statement since declaring that it would not support the development if the terms of the deal were changed to cut Rock Hill out. Even though the county council has unanimously approved terms to re-include Rock Hill, city officials still do need to approve the deal. The county council has set August 14th as its deadline to do so. Scott Morgan, South Carolina Public Radio, Rock Hill.
5: The fire burning Francis Marion National Forest has gone through 800 acres of land. The U.S. Forest Service says 60 firefighters are battling the blaze. Containment is still at 0%. But even so, the Forest Service says crews have made good progress despite the windy conditions and extreme heat. Berkeley County's Fire District Chief Ben Waring told reporters outside resources are available should things worsen.
7: We have been using resources from within Berkeley County. We haven't called for any outside resources as far as structural response firefighters as of yet. But we do have that capability in the event that things worsen.
3: Emergency officials say anyone living near the fire should prepare now for more potential evacuations. And FEMA has approved $5.5 million in funding to support 8 recovery projects in South Carolina communities affected by Hurricane Helene and other disasters. That includes nearly $3 million for Clinton to repair utilities and nearly $1 million for the South Carolina Department of Transportation to repair roads. Other projects include repairs to Santee Cooper utilities, public facilities in the city of Greer, and the roads in Pickens County. Coming up at 8:04, the State Election Commission has reached an agreement with the Department of Justice regarding the August special election for Lindsey Graham's U.S. Senate seat. Plus, Democratic candidate for governor Jermaine Johnson says he has picked a running mate. More on those stories coming up. 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
11: It's Morning Edition from NPR News. I'm Michelle Martin.
12: And I'm Leila Fadel. Good morning. The new Air Force One is out of commission. Earlier this month, the New York Times reported the Secret Service urged President Trump to leave a NATO summit in Turkey on an older version of Air Force One instead of the Boeing 747 donated by Qatar last year. The reporting said that was because of security concerns. Then Trump talked about the Qatari plane after coming home from the World Cup final on Sunday.
13: It has a lot of capability, but as I understand it, in about a month or so, they're going to send it to have it be maxed out. So they're going to be sending it and they'll have it be maxed out. It'll take about a month.
12: Here to help us understand what might be happening to the plane is Dan Lamoth. He covers the U.S. military for The Washington Post. Good morning and thanks for joining us.
14: Yes, hello.
12: So we heard the president talk about maxing out the plane. What does that mean?
14: Yeah, so the old Air Force One has some of the same capabilities that you'd expect in jets you'd find in combat. Missile warning sensors, kind of exquisite radars, flare dispensers, things that can help it if it were to be attacked. Hmm. The new one, and it's been known really since the start, and this has been raised as a concern since really the Trump administration first announced that it would bring this plane on, wasn't built for that. So they sent it in, they gave it $400 million in upgrades, but it's always been very vague what upgrades it got, what upgrades it didn't get. And clearly now that they're kind of seeing some of the concerns

0: to add additional capabilities. What they're adding now versus what they added some months ago, that has remained unclear. That there you start running into, military capabilities and classification issues. And it's been vague, but clearly this plane did not have everything that the old Air Force One had.
1: So the president admits this plane needs some upgrades, but then he bashes the New York Times for reporting about the concerns. I mean, why?
0: Yeah, I mean, I think you'd have to ask the president to that to some degree. But really, I think what you're running into here is his concerns with the plane not standing up to scrutiny, really. Mm-hmm. This is a plane that everybody had questions about at the beginning. Wiring issues, communication issues, and defensive capabilities was always something that people who study these issues said that this would be a concern. It has become a concern.
1: How much risk would you say the president and his passengers faced on board the flight to Ankara for that NATO summit, given the Secret Service urged the president not to leave on that plane?
0: Yeah, I mean, I think there is some amount of risk here. I think given what we didn't know the plane had or didn't have, it's a little challenging to assess. Other world leaders all flew into the same summit. So I think that's that, you know, I think that's worth noting as well. But yeah, I mean, as this developed, and I think really what really may have changed the situation here on July 7th, as the president was in Turkey, they made the judgment call to start bombing Iran in a serious way again. That seems to maybe have had a factor on the risks here. You kind of shifted the situation on the ground while you were much closer to Iran than you otherwise would have been.
1: Dan Lamoth covers the military for The Washington Post. Thank you so much for your time.
0: Thank you.
2: Immigrant families pushed to leave the U.S. by the Trump administration have found themselves in difficult situations. Michigan Public's Beamish Ahmed reports on a family who returned to Venezuela just before disaster struck.
3: After being held in immigration detention for 3 months, Osmari Garcia agreed to a voluntary departure back to Venezuela. Her husband, Hector Marine, and their 6 kids would soon follow. 2 weeks after they reunited, 2 massive earthquakes devastated the region they live in.
4: Todo quedó irreconocible. Los niños están realmente traumatizados de ver tanta ruina.
3: Everything was left unrecognizable, Garcia said in a voice memo. The children are really traumatized from seeing so much ruin. The family hasn't lived in Venezuela for 9 years. The younger kids, ages 3 and 7, were born in Colombia and have never even been there. They all came to the U.S. through a Biden-era program for asylum seekers. The Trump administration ended that program. Garcia and Marine didn't know it, but the driver's licenses and work permits they had were no longer valid. When Garcia dropped the kids off at their elementary school one day last February, immigration officers arrested and detained her.
5: We were never afraid before, but after she was detained, then we were afraid to leave the house.
3: Marine stopped going to work. The kids stopped going to school. Their savings ran out. Marine was at a loss for what to do until he remembered a flyer he saw in one of his kids' backpacks. It had information for Kristen Plonsky, who at the time worked for the Detroit School District and was helping immigrant families. As a health hub coordinator, Plonsky's job was to be a one-stop shop to connect families to everything from rental assistance to medical clinics. Then, 4 Detroit students were detained by ICE in quick succession last fall.
6: Since then, most of my job has been in some way related to the increased presence of immigration enforcement.
3: But even with her help, Marine says they couldn't hunker down forever. And Garcia couldn't bear to stay in immigration detention while the overburdened court system made a decision on her asylum case. So they decided to give up their asylum claims and to leave the life they had built in Detroit. Plonsky helped the rest of the family navigate travel arrangements while they waited for travel permits to come through.
5: We had to change the flights 3 times. She's the one that got them all changed. So she's been there, and we couldn't have done it without her.
3: Plonsky says she doesn't think people who say things like they should have come here legally have any idea what the legal way is.
6: There are so many different pathways, and even

0: And the people who are in those pathways and have done it the right way, like they're saying they should, are getting taken.
1: The family, like many others voluntarily returning to their home countries, is also having a hard time getting the $2,600 stipends the Department of Homeland Security promised to anyone who self-deports. Plonsky is still helping the family collect that cash for each of the kids. Garcia says the stipends have become even more vital after last month's earthquakes.
2: Quedar sin nada, o sea, lo poco que teníamos acabando de llegar.
1: We left with the little that we had, Garcia said, and even that's gone now. For NPR News, I'm Beenish Ahmed in Detroit.

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2: Motherhood changes a woman's brain in many ways, and now we know dads' minds are impacted too.
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6: The middle powers. These are nations like India, Canada, and parts of Europe that used to rely on American superpower. Well, the U.S. has frayed those alliances, so Canada's Prime Minister Mark Carney says it's time for a global restructuring.
7: We are in the midst of a rupture, not a transition. The middle powers must act together because if we're not at the table, we're on the menu.
6: That's on the next On Point. This afternoon at 3 on South Carolina Public Radio.
8: 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Agent Glenn Payne identifies a nuisance weed in a client's yard. Dr. Brandon Huber, research scientist at South Carolina State University, brings a corpse flower that fortunately isn't quite open as it produces a scent to attract flies and would run us out of the studio. 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
0: This is Morning Edition from NPR News. I'm Michelle Martin.
10: And I'm Leila Fadel. The Aspen Acres wildfire is the most destructive so far this fire season in Colorado. More than 300 homes have been lost. It started in June, but victims are only now being allowed to return to their properties and see the destruction firsthand. KRCC's Brianna Heaney takes us to Beulah, Colorado.
11: At a National Guard checkpoint outside the southern Colorado town, dozens of cars and trucks are lined up. Ned Pittman, Doc, age 70, is in one. He looks a little like a wizard in a big straw hat with a flowing white beard and has a re-entry permit. It allows him to be escorted back into his neighborhood.
12: Howdy.
13: Are you for the 8 a.m. escort?
12: Yeah, I am.
13: Okay, sounds great. I'll have you pull down just right down there.
11: This is the first time a lot of the people who live in these forested hills have seen each other since the Aspen Acres fire reached them.
12: Howdy. How y'all doing? Yeah, been waiting here quite a while. It looks like a nuclear bomb up there.
14: How are you doing?
12: I'm doing better.
14: Are you?
12: Better than I was, yeah.
11: The morning the fire got here, Pittman says he didn't think his place was in danger.
12: It was clear as a bell out, no smoke or nothing.
11: He drove to nearby Pueblo for a doctor's appointment. The smoke plume that formed later was his only sign that something was wrong.
12: I never even got a warning, pre-evac warning or nothing.
11: We drove around a barren, burned mountain into Beulah, where about 800 people lived.
12: It'll start getting darker and darker now.
11: Further in, closer to Pittman's house, the color gradient of the landscape quickly turns black. Few houses stand untouched. Through the shadowy valley of destruction, some folks we pass survey their properties, firefighters by their side. Others are doubled over or sitting in the ash with their heads in their arms.
12: You're my property. Oh, God, takes my breath away. Yeah, this used to be, you couldn't see 20 feet. It used to be so thick. That was a green, used to be a green truck. That was a trailer right there.
11: Now, the blackened landscape feels creepy. Scorched trees arch over ground that's a velvety charcoal color. Pittman lived and raised his four children here. It's now a pile of mostly light gray ash and rubble. The only thing intact was a standing bathtub and a cooking range.
12: Devastation so overwhelming.
11: Pittman, like a lot of folks who live in the area told me, doesn't have fire insurance. There are a lot of uncertain days ahead. He's not sure what he's going to do. In the meantime, he's been staying with his brother in Pueblo and is taking things one day at a time. The sprawling Aspen Acres fire is still not fully contained. Local governments have lifted evacuation orders in some areas and issued new ones in others. About 3,000 people are currently out of their homes. Fire managers say it may continue burning until it snows. For NPR News, I'm Brianna Heaney in Beulah, Colorado.
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0: Hello and welcome to the South Carolina Business Review. This is Mike Switzer. Our next guest says that one of the best things you can do for your children is to teach them how to be responsible with money. And he has three steps you can follow. Chris Cabry is a certified financial planner with Wells Fargo Advisors, and he joins us now by phone from his office in Greenwood, South Carolina. Chris, welcome back to the program.
1: Thanks for having me again, Mike.
0: All right, so I mentioned in my introduction that you have three steps for us. What's number one?
1: I guess the first thing is, you know, regardless of how much families have, the most important thing is to teach those children and start teaching them early. And so we look at what are those teachable moments for young children. Should we talk about this particular toy versus another one versus one that's on sale, and what would we do with the excess money if it was on sale? So you can start very young finding these teachable moments, maybe 3, 4, 5, 6, 7 years old, Mike, I would say would be the first stage, if you will, and then move on to the second stage. And that's where you have more of a lifelong view, and you're getting them to, you know, have allowances and how they spend those allowances. And it can start off by what's spending and versus what's saving. People use 3 piggy banks, or they use 3 envelopes, and they put their money for charity and community spending or giving. And then they have their savings piece, and they have an envelope that is just spending. And that shows them, or helps encourage them, to look at it's not just spend it all from one big pile. It's let's go ahead and push these into different envelopes or different piggy banks, so we can learn that these things can add up into different buckets, if you will.
0: At what point then, is this the same time frame then in step number 2 when you start teaching them financial terms and helping them become what you would call financially literate, or do we need to wait till later?
1: No, I think that's the perfect time. It's late childhood, early adolescence. They start learning concepts about investments and companies and which ones might be riskier than the others. And then as they're in high school, a good thing to do is talk about college expenses. What is it going to look like? What is that budget going to look like? And what do we as parents and the student, our children, need to do in order to make that happen? The family's not going to supply all of that, I wouldn't think. So we want to expect our children and our students to understand that they have some skin in the game, whether it's tuition, books, room and board, transportation. In addition to that, you know, some normal spending money. So those are good times to do the budgeting piece, you know, of that learning process, Mike.
0: Okay, and so is that step 3 then, showing them how it's actually done in the real world?
1: Yeah, that's the beginning of that third step. And if we can help them early develop a budget, adhere to that budget somewhat, it's going to make it a lot easier for them to model that when they actually have their own W-2 income or business income. It's just going to model good money behavior. And a lot of the, if you will, frustrations aren't as large if they've been doing it for years, as opposed to some never really gaining a lot of financial literacy.
0: Is this going to, in some cases, mean that the parents might need to change their fiscal behavior?
1: Yeah, I would say, Mike, that education, whether it's from the parent side financially or the children just learning, it really does a lot better when the parents are doing the same thing, right? They're showing them or giving them an idea of their budget, how they're saving these dollars and how they're spending money. So the kids have that when they go into the real world, into their first job. They've seen it before, and it might not be as scary that way.
0: Well, Chris, great information as always. Thank you so much for spending time with us today.
1: Thank you very much, Mike. I enjoyed it.
0: Chris Cabry is a certified financial planner with Wells Fargo Advisors in Greenwood, South Carolina. 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Just look for our program. And you can hear us wherever you find podcasts. With the South Carolina Business Review, this is Mike Switzer.

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1: On the next Fresh Air, founder of the Native American Culinary Association, Nephi Craig, talks about growing up on an Apache reservation and how cooking Native food saved his life after years of alcohol addiction. He left his job as a chef at a fine dining restaurant to run a cafe affiliated with the reservation's Substance Abuse Treatment Center. 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
10: This is Walter Edgar with South Carolina from A to Z. C is for Cooper, Thomas, 1759 to 1839, educator, scientist. A native of England, Cooper attended Oxford. Discouraged by England's conservative reaction to the French Revolution, he immigrated to Pennsylvania in 1794, where he was active in politics. In 1811, Cooper returned to teaching chemistry and worked at several schools before arriving at South Carolina College in 1820. In South Carolina, he completed his philosophical journey and became an ardent proponent of states' rights. He became the second president of the South Carolina College in 1820 and taught courses in chemistry, mineralogy, and political economy. In 1824, he wrote his first pamphlet that espoused states' rights philosophy, and he later became a strong supporter of nullification. His writings led opponents of nullification to recognize Thomas Cooper as the intellectual leader of the nullifiers.
11: We're used to seeing Luke Wilson play the sympathetic nice guy in Legally Blonde, in Old School, The Royal Tenenbaums. He'll tell you about the challenge and the fun of playing a smug jerk in his new show with Will Ferrell, The Hawk. That's coming up on Cue from CBC.
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13: Good morning. Iran has cut off one path used to ship oil out of the Middle East. Now rebels in Yemen want to block another. We hear from a former secretary of the Air Force on the latest fighting in this hour of Morning Edition from NPR News. Had hoped its merger with Warner Brothers would be done by tomorrow. I'm Michelle Martin.
14: And I'm Leila Fadil. But it's on pause as a court reviews antitrust claims from a dozen states trying to stop it for good. Also, a leader of a Wisconsin mosque has lived in the U.S. for decades on a green card. ICE arrested him and held him for 80 days. A judge ordered him released, writing his speech on Palestinian rights is protected. It's Tuesday, July 21st. On this day in 2011, NASA's shuttle program ended as Atlantis touched down in Florida. The news is next.
15: Live from NPR News in Washington, I'm Janine Herbst. Defense Secretary Pete Hegseth appears before the Senate Appropriations Committee today, asking for tens of billions of dollars in additional defense spending. This as President Trump heads to Dover, Delaware today to receive the bodies of two U.S. soldiers killed in an Iranian attack on a U.S. base in Jordan last week. NPR's Quill Lawrence has more.
16: I spoke with three former U.S. military officials about this new and rapidly evolving reality of drone warfare. One of them was General Joseph Votel, who formerly led CENTCOM. He said the U.S. had built up power in the region by building these bases.
17: Our strength for the last several decades has been our forward deployment and our positioning across the Gulf. Now we are seeing that that same advantage has turned into a little bit of a disadvantage.
16: In Iraq and Afghanistan, the enemy had no real range or air power. But now in the age of drone warfare, Iran doesn't even really need an air force because its drones can travel 1,000 miles and hit U.S. bases all over the region.
15: NPR's Quill Lawrence. The FDA has retracted test results identifying a cyclospora samples of lettuce from Taylor Farms in Mexico. NPR's Yuki Noguchi reports.
18: Cyclospora parasites are hard to test for and trace. The tested sample might not reflect the entire crop, for example. Plus, Rutgers microbiologist Donald Schaffner says there are often unrelated cases that crop up every summer.
19: Just because you're sick with cyclospora right now doesn't mean that you're part of this cluster of cases that have an epicenter in Michigan and Ohio. Sometimes we can figure out what's causing it, and sometimes we can't.
18: For now, regulators recommend avoiding the recalled Taylor Farms lettuce. Yuki Noguchi, NPR News.
15: Tropical storm Bertha is gaining strength in the Gulf of Mexico, threatening coastal areas of the Florida Panhandle, Alabama, Mississippi, and Louisiana, where tropical storm watches and warnings are posted. Mel Bridges with member station WWNO in New Orleans has more.
20: Originally, hurricane forecasters had the storm hitting the Florida Panhandle or even petering out in the Gulf, but current models show the system skimming coastal Louisiana. As Louisiana State climatologist Jay Grimes explains, it wouldn't take much movement for the storm to hit Metro New Orleans as well.
21: Wouldn't require a big shift, just something on the order of 30 or 40 miles could bring higher wind energy and maybe more importantly, a little more rain into Metro New Orleans.
20: Louisiana has already been hit by another named storm this hurricane season, post-tropical storm Arthur, which spawned at least 14 tornadoes across the state and left a wave of damage in coastal parishes in June. For NPR News, I'm Mel Bridges in New Orleans.
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22: Good morning. Thanks for waking up with us on South Carolina Public Radio. I'm Christina Thacker with your state headlines. The State Election Commission has reached an agreement with the Department of Justice regarding the August special election for Lindsey Graham's U.S. Senate seat. Outlined in the agreement, guidelines to ensure military and overseas residents have the ability to cast a ballot. The Election Commission has agreed to contact eligible voters and inform them about the primary by this Friday. Counties have until August 1st to send ballots to eligible military and overseas voters who request them. Ballots must be returned to the county election officials by 7 p.m. on August 11th. Democratic candidate for governor Jermaine Johnson says he has selected a running mate. Johnson wrote on social media Monday night that the person he chose to run for lieutenant governor alongside him shares his vision for the state. He has not yet named that person, but is expected to in the coming days. This comes just days after Republican candidate for governor Alan Wilson secured Senator Mike Rickenbach onto his ticket. The Florence senator has been campaigning alongside Wilson since January. And still ahead, candidate filing opens today for the Republican primary U.S. Senate special election. Our Luis Alfredo Garcia has a look at which Republicans look to throw their hat in the ring against Democrat Annie Andrews in November. Plus, the fire burning through Francis Marion National Forest is still at 0% containment. An update from emergency officials. Those stories in about 25 minutes. And those are your morning state headlines on South Carolina Public Radio. I'm Christina Thacker.
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0: Good morning. I'm South Carolina Public Radio Chief Meteorologist Tim Miller. Here's our forecast for Tuesday. We'll start in the upstate for Greenville, Spartanburg, and Rock Hill. It's a hot day today. 94 will be our high. It's the last hot day of the week. How much that? I'll promise you that. We do have a slight chance of a late day afternoon shower. I'll keep that rain chance at about 20%. For the Midlands, Aiken, Columbia, Lexington, and Sumter, very hot today. 97 the high. The heat index at 103. Again, a late day afternoon shower. Thunderstorm is possible, but the rain chance is really less than about 20%. For the PD and the Grand Strand, Darlington to Myrtle Beach, 95, hot and humid today. Isolated late afternoon shower or thunderstorm. And down towards the Lowcountry, Charleston to Hilton Head, it's going to be hot. 92 is the high, but with that humidity and dew point fairly up there, I'm expecting a heat index pushing near 105 this afternoon. Not expecting any rain chances either. Rain chances increase for the entire state starting Wednesday.
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24: It's Morning Edition from NPR News. I'm Michelle Martin.
25: And I'm Layla Faldin. Good morning. There's now a new element of uncertainty in the U.S. war with Iran.
24: For 10 days, the two sides have exchanged strikes as Iran continues to assert control over the Strait of Hormuz. Now, Yemen's Iranian-backed rebels say they will blockade another waterway on the other side of Saudi Arabia on the Red Sea.
25: With me now is NPR's Emily Fang, who is in Tel Aviv to talk about this. Emily, good morning.
26: Good morning, Layla.
25: So tell us more about this threat of a blockade. Where would it be?
26: So it would be in this waterway called the Bab el-Mandeb Strait. It connects the Red Sea to the Gulf of Aden and ultimately the Indian Ocean on one end. And on the other, the Suez Canal all the way up to the Mediterranean Sea. And this strait lets Saudi Arabia, which is one of the biggest oil producers in the world, now get millions of barrels of oil a day out to the open ocean for export. And it needs this strait, especially because another waterway, the Strait of Hormuz, has been effectively closed by the U.S.-Iran war. So any Houthi blockade would rattle energy markets even more and raise energy prices even higher.
25: Wow. Just remind people, Emily, for people who don't pay close attention to this, who the Houthis are.
26: They are a Yemeni Shiite militant group. They're aligned with the militant group Hamas. They're supportive of Hezbollah in Lebanon and the regime in Iran. And you may remember them from when they were attacking ships in the Red Sea and snarling up logistics lines there. Yemen is where Saudi Arabia had intervened in a civil war against the Houthis. But then this month, Saudi Arabia crossed a four-year ceasefire with the Houthis by firing missiles at a major airport in Yemen's capital. Saudi Arabia has not acknowledged these strikes, but this week, a Houthi spokesperson declared a blockade. Let's listen to his video statement. So here he says the blockade on Saudi ships was, quote, a siege for a siege, basically retaliation, you know, an eye for an eye. Any Houthi blockade, if successful, is going to test Gulf state unity against the Houthis, against Iran, and it's going to further test energy supply chains. Saudi Arabia and other Middle Eastern countries around it have been exploring pipeline projects so they can ferry oil over land instead of by water. But Layla, those pipelines will take years to build.
25: And what about Iran? What's the latest from there?
26: U.S. CENTCOM said they struck Iran overnight. Again, in a 10th round of consecutive attacks, Iran has been pounding countries which host American military bases and infrastructure as a result, especially Bahrain and Kuwait, but also Jordan, where at least two American service members were killed last Friday. A third is still missing. So in total, that brings us to at least 17 service members who have been killed so far in this war. The Pentagon says 427 people have been injured. Iran's government says 3,000 people there have been killed in this war. But amongst all this death and destruction, there's still some efforts at diplomacy. Iran's foreign minister said on state television this week, ending a war is possible, quote, through total military victory or through negotiations. And it's also said that it's received offers of diplomacy, but has not specified exactly what those are. And then U.S. Secretary of State Marco Rubio said the U.S. has also received some signals Iran wants to negotiate, but he's noted a split in Iran's ruling echelon between those who want to keep fighting and those who want diplomacy.
3: They'll have to work out that split internally. We're going to continue to respond if the door opens to diplomacy. If the guys that want to do something productive for Iran win and take control of that system or take control of the negotiations, that'll be a very positive development.
26: But then he added, that's just not where the U.S. and Iran are at this moment.
25: That's NPR's Emily Feng in Tel Aviv. Thank you, Emily.
26: Thanks, Leila.
24: For more on the widening fallout from the war on Iran, we turn to Frank Kendall. He served as Secretary of the Air Force in the Biden administration after a number of other senior positions at the Department of Defense. Mr. Kendall, welcome. Thank you for joining us.
6: Thank you, Michelle. Good to be on the show.
24: So the renewed fighting between the U.S. and Iran over who controls the Strait of Hormuz has been going on for more than a week now. The strait is still not open again. Now we've just heard that there's another potential front. Do the U.S. and its allies have the means to break through a blockade on the Red Sea?
6: It's probably not the right way to think about it. The blockade, per se, you know, quote unquote, is really their threatening of ships that pass through that waterway, mostly with unmanned drones that they use to attack them, as they did during the Gaza conflict earlier. So this will make it too dangerous for shippers and insurers to send ships through that strait, those from Saudi Arabia, at least. So it's not a traditional blockade, which you can talk about as being broken. It's more harassing fire, which is enough to prevent shipping companies and insurers from using the straits. So it effectively does become a blockade that way.
24: So do we have the means to address this?
6: We did before, and we can do it again. We can suppress this threat, but it's hard to eliminate it. Basically, launchers that look like trucks that are moved around and concealed are used. So we can defend against those attacks, and we can use our aircraft to go attack them and suppress them. So there are less of them. To eliminate them entirely is very difficult, though.
24: So let me ask about U.S. casualties. NPR has confirmed that the Pentagon has been withholding, I mean, at minimum, I think we can say fairly slow walking, the number of injuries sustained by U.S. service members since the war in Iran started. Does this raise concerns for you about how the transparency of how this war is being conducted, as well as other things?
6: Yes, they do. I understand up to a degree the desire to not let the Iranians know how successful their attacks have been, how much damage they've done. But on the other hand, the American people do need to understand what's going on in this conflict and how it's proceeding from the point of view of both our losses or damage to U.S. installations and our allies. So there's a balance there that has to be struck. But this administration seems to have struck it very much on the side of providing essentially no information.
24: And is there any mechanism to compel that information?
6: Not really, if they keep it classified. Now, there are a lot of other sources that, besides the Department of Defense, there's overhead satellite imagery that's commercially available. There are witnesses on the ground and so on. So we do get some information from those sources.
24: But I just want to go back to the fact that there have been two U.S. soldiers killed, another missing at an airbase in Jordan that was attacked by Iran, not to mention the casualties or the injured that we've just mentioned. I think a lot of listeners are wondering how this could happen to the world's strongest military. And I think the question becomes, did the U.S. not have time to harden all of its facilities, or did the people just not anticipate that this could occur?
6: I've been to many of those facilities. I visited all the Air Force facilities in the region. There are defenses for them. There is some degree of hardening. But I think the U.S., for about 30 years now, has had the opportunity to operate aircraft in particular with a lot of impunity. I was an Army Air Defense officer once upon a time, and those defense systems like Patriot can be effective, but they're not perfect. And some of the threats are going to get through. It's almost inevitable that they're going to be leakers. And we're consuming a lot of very expensive air defense missiles against some very cheap threats that are being set at us, small unmanned air vehicles that are not in a great exchange ratio. So of the munitions that we've drawn down, I'm most concerned about Patriot and THAAD missiles that are used to defend against some of those threats. So I think we're probably at this point being a little careful about how many of those we use. And so that makes us a little bit more vulnerable as a result.
24: We have about 50 seconds left here, but it does make me wonder whether there was just not adequate planning here. It does make you wonder whether these could have been tabletopped at some level.
6: Oh, it has been many times. The reason no other president has done anything like this is because of those exercises and our understanding of how effective airstrikes would be and how Iran would respond to them, including closing the straits. I think it's an understatement to say there was no planning here. There was an unrealistic expectation this would be a very quick and decisive and successful attack, and that is anything but what has happened.
24: That is Frank Kendall. He served as U.S. Secretary of the Air Force in the Biden administration, and he held other top senior positions in the Defense Department before that. Mr. Kendall, thank you so much.
6: Thank you, Michelle. Good to be with you.
25: 18-year-old Nolan Wells has been laid to rest. Wells' body was found 2 weeks ago after he went to a July 4th party on Horn Island off the coast of Mississippi with friends. He was the only friend in the group who was black and the only one who did not return. The cause of Wells' death is still under investigation while results from the state and an independent autopsy are pending. Elise Gregg of the Gulf States Newsroom and Mississippi Public Broadcasting has more from his funeral yesterday.
2: I sought the Lord, he heard, and he answered.
7: Centerpoint Church in Ocean Springs was filled with family, friends, football teammates, and community members celebrating Nolan Wells' life. His mother, Christine Wells Wansley, remembered her son as someone who brought joy to every space he was in.
8: In a world that can often feel dark, be like Nolan. Be the light that brightens the lives of those around you. Be the warmth for those who may be feeling the coldness of the world. Love deeply, protect fiercely, and welcome others with kindness.
7: Wells's death has garnered national attention, and civil rights leaders have stepped in on the case too, like the Reverend Al Sharpton, who officiated the funeral.
9: Whatever the situations are that led to this, let every stone be rolled back and every veil be torn asunder, and let truth pop out of the ground like a flower, and let justice flow down like a water.
7: Sharpton and media mogul Tyler Perry are offering a combined $100,000 reward for information leading to an arrest in the case. Here's civil rights attorney Ben Crump speaking to mourners. Crump is representing the family.
10: Whatever you would do for your children if they were on that boat on Horn Island on July 4th, we want you to do it for Nolan Wells.
7: Crump and other civil rights leaders have pointed to Mississippi's history of racism and urged a thorough investigation into Wells' case. Crump's team and law enforcement, he says, will review the contents of Wells' cell phone, which his parents say they tracked back to a friend's house after their son's death. Crump also said that the Jackson County District Attorney has said she'll turn over investigation results to a grand jury. For NPR News, I'm Elise Gregg in Ocean Springs, Mississippi.

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1: You've probably heard about a little parasite causing an explosive outbreak. Cyclospora is spreading gastrointestinal distress to thousands more people than usual this year. The CDC has linked a major cluster to iceberg lettuce from Mexico. But that doesn't explain all the cases. What you need to know about cyclospora next time on 1A.
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3: I'm Indira Lakshmanan. In Nathaniel Rich's new novel, Cloud Thief, a woman living off the grid and a climate journalist team up for a new kind of heist, robbing a data center.
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5: Good morning. I'm South Carolina Public Radio Chief Meteorologist Tim Miller. Here's our forecast for Tuesday. We'll start in the upstate for Greenville, Spartanburg, and Rock Hill. It's a hot day today. 94 will be our high. It's the last hot day of the week. How much that? I'll promise you that. We do have a slight chance of a late day afternoon shower. I'll keep that rain chance at about 20%. For the Midlands, Aiken, Columbia, Lexington, and Sumter, very hot today. 97 the high. The heat index at 103. Again, a late day afternoon shower. Thunderstorm is possible, but the rain chance is really less than about 20%. For the PD and the Grand Strand, Darlington to Myrtle Beach, 95, hot and humid today. Isolated late afternoon shower or thunderstorm. And down towards the Lowcountry, Charleston to Hilton Head, it's going to be hot. 92 is the high, but with that humidity and dew point fairly up there, I'm expecting a heat index pushing near 105 this afternoon. Not expecting any rain chances either. Rain chances increase for the entire state starting Wednesday.
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7: This is Morning Edition from NPR News. I'm Michelle Martin.
8: And I'm Leila Fadel. On March 30th, Salah Sarsour started his day in Franklin, Wisconsin, planning to take his mom to the doctor. But when he walked out of the house, it became clear the day had other plans for him.
9: I saw this man, young man, coming toward me, and I saw like kind of a large gun next to him. I was kind of surprised what's going on. And immediately he approached me saying, "Are you Salah Sarsour?"
8: Soon, Sarsour says there were about a dozen cars parked in front of him. Some 20 officers got out of those cars.
9: One of them identified himself with badge saying, "Salah Sarsour, you're under arrest. I'm with ICE."
8: He was sure it had to be a mistake. He'd lived in the United States for over 30 years, has had a green card for most of that time. He's a respected leader at one of the largest mosques in Wisconsin and has a pristine record. He's also known in his community for his advocacy for Palestinian rights. And that advocacy, he says, is why the government is targeting him.
9: For me, it's very obvious. It's just because my activism and my stand with the human rights and just causes, and especially the cause of Palestine.
8: His lawyers say it's part of a trend by the government that started with the detention of college students last year who'd protested the war in Gaza. Sarsour was detained for 80 days, where he says he faced religious discrimination.
9: I requested for at least a prayer mat to have something clean under me when I pray. And they don't give me anything. Then I requested a Quran, and they don't have a Quran. They not allow us Muslim at all till I left to gather as Muslims and pray the Friday prayer, while they allowing Christians and other religion to gather and to do the weekly prayer together. I request to use the same place for Muslims, and they refused.
8: Last month, a Trump-appointed federal judge ordered Sarsour's release. The judge said Sarsour had raised a, quote, substantial First Amendment retaliation claim, and that Sarsour's speech on Palestinian rights is protected.
9: He gave me hope in the system. Mm. This judge made me feel, wait a minute, there is still righteous people, there is still fair people here in the system.
8: Sarsour was born in Ramallah in the Israeli-occupied West Bank, and his experiences as a teenager that the government has long known about are now part of the U.S. government's case to detain and eventually deport him. The Department of Homeland Security has called you a, quote, terrorist. They've pointed to two Israeli military court convictions, one for throwing Molotov cocktails and stones at the home of Israeli armed forces in 1989, and another in 1995, where you were convicted for attempting to hold weapons and ammunition. How do you respond to those accusations, the things they're calling you?
9: So I was arrested when I was 15 years old, or 15 and a half, from my house in El Bir, Ramallah. The Israeli soldiers came to my house with weapons, and they arrested me as a child from my house. They took me to the Israeli bad news prison there, and I went through full torture, actually. Even they threatened me with rape. Now, even the document they made us sign, like as a child, imagine 15 years old, they make me sign a document in Hebrew language. I don't understand a word of it. And right now, to be honest with you, I don't know what I signed in that year, 1988. And after that, the judge kept me in prison for 23 months. And even the American government and the American embassy, they learn about my situation. That's why they give me a waiver and they give me the green card, because they understood that I went through this tough situation in my childhood. It's not like something secret.
8: Yeah, I mean, that's in your court documents, actually. In the judge's decision to release you, he mentions that the United States government has been aware of these charges against Mr. Sarsour for 25 years, having considered them in 2000, 2008, 2010, and 2019 in evaluating Mr. Sarsour's eligibility for naturalization. For people who don't understand, the Israeli military courts try Palestinian civilians in areas that are Israeli military controlled, correct? Under occupation.
9: 100%.
8: And human rights groups have documented abuses of the system, limited due process, and this has really faced scrutiny. Israel has defended the process. DHS also accused you of lying on your green card application. What do you say to that?
9: I explained this point with the immigration in many meetings. There's a question if I did any crime, and I wrote no. I don't do any crime in the States. I have a very clean record in the States. I'm a businessman, family man, and a community person. So they brought it now as if I supposed to say no, however, I did or I went through what I went through in Palestine under the Israeli occupation. I don't have nothing to hide. I want to show the entire world, like as children, what we go through under the occupation. So they consider it lie. I don't know how it's lie, and I'm still fighting this.
8: Now, Salah Sarsour is back home with his family, which includes 6 children and 9 grandchildren. During our interview, you could hear one of his youngest grandchildren trying to get his attention.
9: They're so attached to me.
8: This they are.
9: I'm trying to run away from them. I don't know where their mom going.
8: He says returning to his community, his family, has renewed his strength.
9: I want to continue the fight for the future again of my children and to continue what I'm doing in my community. With the support I have and love I have, I want to just continue the fight until hopefully justice will prevail and this case will end in the right direction.
8: Salah Sarsour is the president of the Islamic Society of Milwaukee. He's a father, a grandfather, and a community leader in Wisconsin. Thank you for speaking with us. I appreciate your time.
9: Thank you very much, Leila. I really appreciate it.
8: We reached out to the Department of Homeland Security for a response to what Salah Sarsour said about his treatment in detention. A DHS spokesperson wrote in part, quote, any accusation of discrimination by ICE agents is false. They also wrote, thanks to this court order, this public safety threat is now loose on our streets. We also reached out to the Israel Prison Service to ask about Sarsour's account of torture and being forced to sign a confession in a language he didn't understand. We have not heard back. Sarsour's next immigration hearing is scheduled for Wednesday. This is NPR News.
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13: Good morning. You're listening to South Carolina Public Radio. I'm Christina Thacker with your statewide headlines. Republicans who want to run for the late U.S. Senator Lindsey Graham's former seat in the Senate can begin to file as a candidate today. South Carolina Public Radio's Luis Alfredo Garcia reports.
14: Any potential candidate can file to join the race for Graham's former seat until July 28th. State law gives candidates a one-week period to file for the race after the death of the nominee who won their initial primary race. Governor Henry McMaster appointed Darlene Graham last week to finish out her brother's term in the Senate. Her current term ends January 3rd, 2027. President Donald Trump said on social media Friday that he would endorse Graham should she join the race. And on Monday, she announced in an interview with Fox News that she would run. Three others have openly said they will also run for the position. Greenville businessman Mark Lynch received the second highest share of votes in the June 9th primary that Graham had won. Lynch is now again running for that seat. U.S. Representative Ralph Norman also said he'll enter the race. He represents South Carolina's 5th congressional district. And he came in third place in the GOP gubernatorial primary. And a different U.S. representative announced that he'd be joining the race. Russell Fry represents the state's 7th congressional district. Fry is also running for re-election to his current seat. He's allowed to run for both under state law, but he can only accept one position if he were to win both. The special election to find the GOP's Senate candidate for November is August 11th. Luis Alfredo Garcia, South Carolina Public Radio.
13: The GOP nominee would face Democratic nominee Annie Andrews in November's general election. The fire burning Francis Marion National Forest has gone through 800 acres of land. The U.S. Forest Service says 60 firefighters are battling the blaze. Containment is still at 0%. But even so, the Forest Service says crews have made good progress despite the windy conditions and extreme heat. Berkeley County's Fire District Chief Ben Waring told reporters outside resources are available should things worsen.
15: We have been using resources from within Berkeley County. We haven't called for any outside resources as far as structural response firefighters as of yet. But we do have that capability in the event that things worsen.
13: Emergency officials say anyone living near the fire should prepare now for more potential evacuations. And gas prices have slightly gone down by 2 cents in South Carolina. According to the latest data from AAA, the statewide average for a gallon of regular unleaded gas is $3.67. Drivers in Florence and Cherokee counties are finding the cheapest fuel in the state, with averages hovering around $3.50. Meanwhile, those filling up in Bamberg and Beaufort are paying the highest prices. 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
8: It's Morning Edition from NPR News. I'm Leila Fadel.
7: And I'm Michelle Martin. Good morning. The $111 billion merger between Paramount and Warner Brothers is on hold. A federal judge paused the deal for 14 days after a dozen states filed a lawsuit against it. The states argue the merger would reduce competition and hurt the entertainment industry. The Justice Department has already approved it. For more on this, I'm joined by Brian Stelter. He's the chief media correspondent for CNN, which would become a part of Paramount if this deal goes through. Good morning, Brian.
17: Hi, good morning.
7: So Paramount had already offered to voluntarily delay the merger when this ruling came down from a district judge in California. Can you tell us a bit more about the ruling and what strikes you about it?
17: Right. This judge in Northern California, Arcelia Martinez-Olguin, she says that the states are providing compelling evidence that this deal would substantially lessen competition in the theatrical market. Those are concerning words for Paramount, because this judge is looking at the evidence the states have assembled and saying that this merger would harm competition. Now, Paramount's going to have a few weeks to convince her otherwise, but already from the jump, she is seemingly inclined to be persuaded by the state's arguments. So this is going to be a really dramatic antitrust showdown.
7: How much of a setback is this for Paramount, even though this isn't the final word?
17: This is a significant setback because Paramount has exuded confidence all along, ever since prevailing in the bidding war over Netflix back in February for those Warner Brothers assets. Paramount really needs to get bigger and quickly. It is instrumental and incumbent on the company. It's really, you know, I don't want to call it existential, but it's really the company's entire strategy to get really, really big, buy Warner Brothers, which is six times as big as Paramount's market cap, and scale up. Paramount says it needs to do that to compete with the likes of YouTube and Netflix and Amazon and Apple. But that's not what this antitrust case is really going to be about. The states have created an argument here that's about the theatrical market for movies and the cable TV licensing market. So essentially, Paramount wants to talk about streaming and scale the technology industry. But these Democratic state attorneys general, they want

0: going to be about that.
1: So the next big step in this case is a hearing for a preliminary injunction next month. How significant would it be if that's granted?
0: Right. That will really be the entire ballgame here. I don't want to mix metaphors, but Paramount was already on the 1 yard line. they're about to be complete with this merger. You know, they are so close to being done and taking over Warner Bros. Discovery. They've won all the approvals they need in all the markets around the world, except for the European Union. That's probably coming tomorrow. And as you mentioned, they'd already secured approvals from the Justice Department in the United States. Paramount has cultivated a close relationship with the Trump administration. But for every reaction, there's a counter reaction. And it does seem these Democratic states are reacting in part to what they believe might have even been a corrupt relationship there in Washington. Of course, Paramount has denied that. The Trump administration has denied that. But you have these Democrats in California, New York, New Jersey, other states who feel like the federal government has dropped the ball. And so they are picking it up and running with it. And I find that to be a really interesting dynamic we've seen all across the country during Trump 2.0.
1: So we have about 30 seconds here, but Paramount has to pay more than $7 million a day to Warner Brothers shareholders if this isn't wrapped up by the end of September. Both companies have seen their stock prices fall. Do you think the leadership at Paramount is getting worried?
0: Definitely getting frustrated. Time is of the essence. The clock is ticking for the reason that you just laid out. But the judge in this case is willing to move quickly. She has assigned that April 3rd date. And essentially, in a case like this, the preliminary injunction phase is everything. Because if the judge agrees that the states are right, that this deal will be anti-competitive, if she puts an injunction in place in August, this deal will get delayed for many months. There will be a lengthy trial.
1: Okay.
0: That could be enough to kill the deal altogether.
1: That is CNN chief media analyst Brian Stelter. Brian, thank you.
0: Thank you.
1: In a statement to NPR, Paramount wrote that the merger is, quote, lawful and pro-competitive. We are confident the evidence will demonstrate that the state AG's antitrust arguments are without merit. I want to mention Paramount and Warner are both financial supporters of NPR.
2: Today is the last day of voting in Arizona's primary.
1: How is the stage being set for some of the swing states' big races in the fall?
2: Joining us now is Cameron Sanchez with member station KJZZ in Phoenix to talk about this. Good morning, Cameron.
3: Good morning.
2: So you spent a lot of time talking to voters. What stands out as the main things that they're thinking about?
3: Well, for Democrats, we've heard a lot about opposition to President Trump, and some voters do relate that to the cost of living. I spoke with Dorothy Garcia at her home in Scottsdale, Arizona, while I was tagging along with a Democratic candidate.
4: Medical, schools, taxes, the water bill, light bill, electricity, things like that, yeah. The richer you are, the more you get. The poorer you are, the less you get.
3: For some Republicans, I do think the border, and since we're a border state, and immigration still remains a top issue, but there is concern that if Democrats win Congress, they'll allow too much immigration in their view.
2: Maybe the most competitive primaries there are for a House seat. It's a toss-up seat that Democrats hope to flip in their effort to take control of the House. Who's running there?
3: Right. This is a Phoenix metro area district, which is currently represented by a Republican congressman, David Schweikert, but he's running for governor, leaving an opening. So the front runners on the Democrats are former state legislator Amish Shaw and former broadcaster Marlene Gallant-Woods. She's a former Republican who switched parties years ago. So both candidates say they can get the support of independent voters, and they both tried to beat Schweikert before. 2 years ago, Shaw beat Gallant-Woods and others in the primary race, but lost to Schweikert in the general election. But this year, Gallant-Woods has the backing of the Democratic Congressional Campaign Committee. And then on the Republican side, we've got former NFL kicker Jay Feely. He's a lot of name ID and Trump endorsement, but his opponent is a little further to the right. He's Joseph Chaplick, who was a member of the Freedom Caucus when he was a state legislator.
2: Turning to the race for governor, the incumbent is Democrat Katie Hobbs. Our listeners might remember she barely beat Republican Carrie Lake in 2022. Who are her potential opponents this time?
3: Two congressmen, Andy Biggs and David Schweikert. Biggs is seen as the front runner in this race. He's got Trump's endorsement and the backing of Turning Point USA, the organization founded by the late conservative activist Charlie Kirk. Biggs has been a Trump loyalist for a long time and voted against certifying the state's election results in 2020. Now, this go around, Biggs is definitely leaning away from a far right image and pitching himself as someone who can work across the aisle. Schweikert comes from that toss-up district where he does have experience appealing to independents.
2: What other races or trends will you be watching for?
3: The Arizona Secretary of State's race is one to watch because it highlights trends in Arizona politics, like election security and the influence of Turning Point. In the Republican primary, we have a state lawmaker, Alexander Culloden, who's a member of the legislature's

0: far-right Freedom Caucus, and he's an attorney who participated in multiple lawsuits to try to throw out election results in 2020 and 2022. And his opponent, Gina Swoboda, had Trump's endorsement when she became chair of the state party, and there are MAGA entities who like her, but she's never outright claimed elections are stolen. That's an opportunity to see Republican voters' views on election denialism in 2026. The Republican primary winner will face incumbent Democrat Adrian Fontes in the fall.
1: That's Cameron Sanchez of KJZZ. Thank you so much for your reporting.
0: Thank you.
1: This is NPR News.
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3: The middle powers. 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
7: Hi, this is Walter Edgar, host of Walter Edgar's Journal in South Carolina from A to Z. My love of history was engendered by my family conversations, the big meal in the middle of the day. Everybody did eat dinner in the middle of the day. And by reading, we had a lot of books in the house, and I was encouraged to read history early on. So growing up in the Deep South, the history of the American South was a part of my early childhood education. I was drawn to the University of South Carolina first as a graduate student, and the University of South Carolina offered me an incredible fellowship, got my PhD, then I went in the Army, and while I was in the Army, I was awarded a fellowship from the National Archives, which sent me back to the University of South Carolina to work on the Henry Lawrence papers, and when that year fellowship was up, the History Department offered me a job, and I never looked back. Be informed, be connected. With South Carolina Public Radio.
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1: 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I'm Leila Fadel.
9: And I'm Michelle Martin. If you're a diehard soccer fan, or even if you've just fallen in love with a beautiful game, then you might be feeling a bit of a letdown right now. An emptiness, dare we say, because the World Cup is over. But despite fears over all the ways it could go wrong, the tournament seems to have been a success. Roger Bennett is here to recap. He is the CEO and founder of the soccer podcast Men in Blazers. Good morning, Raj.
10: Oh, Michelle Martin, you're an American legend.
9: Okay. So we heard warnings that the Trump administration's immigration policies might keep fans away, that high ticket prices might lead to half-empty stadiums. That didn't happen. What did happen?
10: Yeah, it's amazing. As second Lionel Messi takes the field, the rationale's replaced by the emotional cognitive dissonance kicks in. And we've all just emerged from a global 39-day odyssey that was, I think, peerless by anything that's made by Christopher Nolan. Ended with the best team, Spain, utterly victorious. And the best player in the world, Lionel Messi, sobbing in tears with the world watching. And it all happened here, Canada, Mexico and the United States. It was really a fever dream of human revelation.
9: So, you know, there were some controversies. The Somali referee who was turned back at the airport, the treatment of Iran's team, President Trump's red card intervention with FIFA. A lot of people had issue with the VAR, the whole video assistant review. Did that take some of the shine off for you?
10: Yeah, I mean, football is life and death and rebirth, all of the things. And we can't lose sight of those. That existed alongside so much human joy and collective memory making. The football was phenomenal on the field. The biggest players in the world all delivered. Lionel Messi, America now knows the name Kylian Mbappe, is falling in love with the kind of Viking Shaquille O'Neal, Norway's Erling Haaland. But it was really off the field that I think the most important things happened. The teams, Cape Verde, small teams, Congo, Curacao, charmed, you know, with their diasporas, charmed America. The Scottish invasion of Boston, Rock Chalk, Algeria and Kansas, where they fell in love out of nowhere with the North African team. The world discovering Buc-ee's, really Waffle House diplomacy. The world finding America and falling in love in the way we needed to be loved, I think, Michelle, will be one of the lasting legacies of this tournament.
9: What about you? What are your best memories?
10: I went across the United States in an enormous orange Home Depot bus. We did college game days across the United States. And to make cross-generational memories with millions of Americans, it was like the honor of my life that someone who wants this game to grow in America and saw it growing deeply before my eyes. I think marching to the match in Seattle with Marshawn Lynch and 15,000 Americans before the game who dreamt that everything was possible. It wasn't, but it felt like it was in the moment. The Americans coming from Alaska, Hawaii, across the East Coast, thousands of them. The power of the memory making that we experienced in that moment, I think will be with me forever. The song Country Roads that the Americans sang was so beautiful. Now it sounds sadder than Johnny Cash's Hurt, but that's football, life, death, rebirth.
9: How long are you going to sleep? And how long is it going to take you to get ready for the Women's World Cup?
10: Yeah, and you've nailed it. Women's World Cup, 339 days away. And you know what, Michelle? The United States are very, very good at that one.
9: All right.
10: I can't wait.
9: That is Roger Bennett, CEO and founder of the Men in Blazers Media Network. It's Morning Edition from NPR News. I'm Michelle Martin.
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11: I'm Mark Rapp, and this is Rap on Jazz. 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Two pianos, two chairs, and great conversation. Marion welcomed legends like Oscar Peterson, Bill Evans, and Herbie Hancock, not just to perform, but also to discuss their influences, challenges, and creative processes. She also featured rising stars, giving artists like Norah Jones and Diana Krall a national platform early in their careers. Piano Jazz wasn't just about music, it was about connection. Marion listened with the same artistry she played. This has been Rap on Jazz, a co-production of Cola Jazz and South Carolina Public Radio, made possible by the ETV Endowment of South Carolina.
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21: 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But first, Boeing eases back into the good graces of federal regulators.
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2: From Marketplace in Washington, I'm Kimberly Adams. Boeing got a dose of good news this week. The Federal Aviation Administration is close to approving two models of the plane maker's 737 MAX to fly again. Airlines have been waiting for years to get newer, more fuel-efficient aircrafts from the company. Regulators increased scrutiny of Boeing after two deadly crashes and a third incident in which a panel of the jet's fuselage blew out during a flight. Marketplace's Nova Safo has more.
22: Originally, Boeing thought it would deliver the smallest MAX variant by 2019 and the largest by 2023. It's taken a lot longer.
23: These changes start to get, you know, the regulatory monkey, so to speak, off of Boeing's back.
22: That's aviation analyst Robert Mann. Airlines are eager to get the planes too, says Dan Bubb, an aviation historian at the University of Nevada, Las Vegas.
24: They want to replace their older planes that are gas guzzlers that are costing money because fuel is 30 to 40% of an airline's overhead.
22: Boeing says MAX planes are 18% more fuel efficient. Airlines also want to fly just the right size aircraft for each route. And on some, that's meant only Airbus planes, unless you fly an old gas guzzler, says Vladimir Biletkach, associate professor of aviation management at Purdue.
25: The MAX 7 and MAX 10, they are going to allow Boeing to compete head-to-head with Airbus on those market segments where Airbus essentially does not have competition at this point.
22: Biletkach says for airlines that only fly Boeing planes, including Southwest, or mostly Boeing, such as United, this could mean being able to offer new routes, and more competition could lower prices for passengers. I'm Nova Safo for Marketplace.
2: Let's do the numbers. The FTSE in London is up 0.2%. Dow, S&P, and NASDAQ futures are up in the 0.2% to 1.2% range, with the Dow future up 84 points. The 10-year Treasury yield is up at 4.61%. And the latest escalations in the war with Iran are pushing up the price of Brent crude, now trading at $90.88 a barrel. West Texas Intermediate crude is trading at $84.92 a barrel.
0: 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Unify IT. Simplify work. Ninja One.
2: Organized labor could play a major role in this year's midterm elections. The nation's largest federation of labor unions says it plans to mobilize 16 million voters with ties to the labor movement. Liz Shuler was recently reelected president of the American Federation of Labor and Congress of Industrial Organizations, better known as the AFL-CIO. I recently spoke with her at the Aspen Institute's Business and Society Summit and asked her how the AFL-CIO is factoring in union members' concerns and opportunities when it comes to AI in the lead up to the midterms.
26: AI is a huge driver because we're already seeing the impacts in the workplace. We just saw GM, for example, introduce 50 new robots that displaced 1,000 workers. There are lots of examples, even in traditional industries. So I think this is going to be a huge motivator in the upcoming election, certainly in this midterm, but in the presidential election of 28, I believe it will be the issue that really drives people to the polls.
2: The Trump administration has pushed a very deregulatory strategy at the federal level. Obviously, they're quite pro-AI, crypto, a lot of these things. So does that mean that more of your strategy is focused at the state and local level on some of these issues?
26: I've been alarmed at how little progress we've made federally, frankly, on the issues of AI and technology. We have focused more at the state and local level simply because people are closer to the ground. And those state and local elected officials are the ones really feeling the impacts from their constituents. The pressure that you build on the ground in local communities ultimately filters up to Congress. And as I said, in the midterms, and then certainly the presidential election of 28 is when we're really going to start to see the momentum build.
2: I've heard from several folks that there seems to be an atmosphere of forced inevitability around AI, that you have tech leaders in particular, making decisions that this is coming for all of us, whether you want it or not, and we don't have a choice. What choices do workers still have in this moment?
26: That's one of the biggest things we hear from workers, is this feeling of powerlessness. But we do still have a window, I would say, of at least 2 to 3 years where we can come together and chart the course in a way that is going to benefit everyone. We don't just have to go along to get along. We can actually put those safety guardrails in place. We can pass legislation that makes this sane for actual human beings who are, by the way, the last time I checked, were a 70% consumer-driven economy. Those are the people that are going to be losing their jobs, that aren't going to be able to afford to buy things. And this is going to have a ripple effect across the entire economy. It already is.
2: So how is that shaping the message that you at the AFL-CIO and your members are sending to lawmakers in the midterms?
26: We're doing a massive education effort and then a massive mobilization around it, so that locally we're building up committees, we're building up an army of folks who can go out and talk to their both, you know, state and local officials, but also their elected leaders in Congress and certainly for the White House. We're going to follow you around. We're going to ask you, are you putting workers at the center of your AI plan? Are you holding these companies accountable? Are you looking at policies that are going to make it safe for working people, make it economically feasible, not just for companies, but for the people who work for a living? We're going to be there. And so I keep saying, I don't care if you're Donald Trump or Gavin Newsom. Worker first AI policy has to be what you wake up thinking about in the morning.
2: Liz Schuler is the president of the AFL-CIO. Thank you so much for your time.
26: Thank you so much.
2: Our producers are Emma Condon, Tamar Fagan, Ashley Rodriguez, Ariana Rosas, and Erica Soderstrom. Our senior producer is Alex Schroeder. Our supervising senior producer is Meredith Gerritsen-Worthy. In Washington, I'm Kimberly Adams with the Marketplace Morning Report. 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
5: Welcome to NewsHour. It's live from the BBC World Service in London. I'm Tim Franks. Today, 19 people in Indonesia have been jailed for trafficking dozens of babies, some of them sold in Singapore. Also, the Indian authorities have called them cockroaches. The young protesters on the streets of Delhi say, bring it on.
6: It is high time we call for change, because our futures depend on this. The future of our country depends on this.
5: Is Ukraine's top general about to be sacked? And what does the row say about Vladimir Zelensky's judgment? Iran hits another two tankers in the Strait of Hormuz. And the spread of childhood obesity in Italy, the home of the Mediterranean diet.
7: I can't even sign him up for the gym because he's so obese. They don't want to take on the responsibility. He weighs too much.
5: All those stories to come after the news.
8: Live from NPR News in Washington, I'm Janine Herbst. Iran's interior minister is meeting Pakistan's military chief today, according to Iranian state media. It's one of the first visits by any leading Iranian official to Pakistan since this cycle of clashes between the U.S. and Iran started in mid-June. NPR's Dia Hadid has more.
10: Pakistani officials, led by the Army Chief of Staff, Field Marshal Asim Munir, have been mediating between the sides ever since the U.S. and Israel launched strikes on Iran in late February. Pakistan mediated the first ceasefire between the US and Iran on April 8. Then in mid-June, the country mediated a memorandum of understanding. It was meant to lead to negotiations for a comprehensive peace deal. But early this month, Iran targeted three ships in the Strait of Hormuz. It said they had violated the understanding, which Iran interprets as giving it control over the vital waterway. Clashes have been escalating since. Pakistani officials have called on both sides to adhere to the memorandum. Dee Hadid, NPR News.
8: Defense Secretary Pete Hegseth heads to Capitol Hill today to ask the Senate Appropriations Committee for a nearly $90 billion funding boost, most of that for military operations in Iran. This is President Trump heads to Dover, Delaware today for the dignified transfer of American service members killed over the weekend in the U.S. war against Iran. Two died in an Iranian strike on a base in Jordan Friday. One is missing. Another died in a drone incident in northern Iraq Saturday. Gas prices are on the rise. The national average for a gallon of regular has again topped $4, as NPR's Stephen Basaha reports.
1: All sorts of travelers are feeling the rising costs. Commercial truck drivers, diesel is now above $5.10 a gallon nationally. Flyers, at the start of July, domestic flights were up about $93 on average from a year earlier, according to the travel site Kayak. And if you're trading in crude oil, a barrel started the week priced above $82, up about $25 since the year's start. Average gas prices peaked around $4.50 in May, but the ceasefire between the U.S. and Iran brought those prices down. Now, with the ceasefire over and fighting intensifying, prices are climbing again. Stephen Basaha, NPR News.
8: Arizona is the only state with a primary election today, and the results will help determine control of Congress. From member station KJZZ, Cameron Sanchez reports.
9: Arizona is a purple state with several competitive races, including the one for the state's first congressional district. The winner there will replace longtime Republican Congressman David Schweikert, who is running for governor. Former NFL kicker and Trump endorsee Jay Feely is the Republican frontrunner. On the Democratic side, candidates Amish Shaw and Marlene Galon Woods have a shot. All of Arizona's statewide offices are also up for election and are mostly held by incumbent Democrats. Republicans hope to take back the offices of governor, secretary of state, and attorney general this year. For NPR News, I'm Cameron Sanchez in Phoenix.
8: This is NPR News. The White House says the luxury jet gifted to the U.S. by Qatar will get an upgrade this fall, though it's not clear what those upgrades will be. It will be out of service for a month. The plane has already undergone $400 million worth of renovations. The Qatar gifted the Boeing 747 last year after President Trump complained, saying the plane used as Air Force One was too old and too small. New research from the American Heart Association looks at how many cups of coffee each day are safe to drink. NPR's Maria Godoy has more.
11: In a new scientific statement, the AHA says drinking up to 5 8-ounce cups of coffee per day, or about 400 milligrams of caffeine, is generally safe for most adults. It also appears to be linked to a lower risk of several cardiovascular conditions, including heart failure, heart disease, and stroke in some people. Research has linked drinking caffeinated coffee without added sugars, flavors, or cream to a lower risk of conditions including type 2 diabetes and heart disease. Adding sugar, milk, or cream likely reduces the health benefits, the AHA says. However, the group says drinking caffeine in high doses, such as those found in energy drinks and energy shots, could increase the risk of high blood pressure and irregular heart rhythm and should be avoided. Maria Godoy, NPR News.
8: U.S. futures contracts are trading higher this morning. Dow futures are up about 136 points. NASDAQ futures are up 397 points. I'm Janine Herbst, and you're listening to NPR News from Washington.
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14: Hello and welcome to NewsHour. It's coming to you live from the BBC World Service studios in central London. I'm Tim Franks. We're starting the program in Southeast Asia, in Indonesia, where 19 people have been convicted for their roles in an international baby trafficking network. The criminals illegally bought at least 34 babies in Indonesia and sold them for adoption, not just in their own country, but also in Singapore. The ringleader was a 70-year-old woman, Li Xiu Luan, who's been sentenced to 7 years in prison. Her lawyer, Sandy Senjaya, spoke to reporters after the sentencing.
12: Perhaps the aggravating factor for our client is that she had been previously convicted. The other defendants may never have been convicted before, which is why the prosecution demands were all 10 years, but the others received sentences averaging 6 years, 7 months, while our client got 7 years. But in my opinion, that is still quite good.
14: The BBC's Lisa Tambunan was in the courtroom in West Java for us. How did the trafficking work?
15: Various personnel were reaching out to parents who wanted or could potentially give up their children for adoption. Sometimes even before birth, many of these parents that were targeted were those who faced economic hardship, who had difficulties raising babies or even paying for maternity care.
14: So they got the babies from these parents, presumably in many cases paying the parents for the babies. And then what? I mean, how did they then manage to get these babies? I know that some of them went elsewhere in Indonesia, but some of them clearly ended up in Singapore. How was that arranged?
15: Yeah, it was a sophisticated ring. The ringleader managed the operations. And also from the investigation, it was revealed that she was the one who had contacts in Singapore for those babies who were sent abroad. And she also oversaw other members who were in Indonesia who had different roles, such as being the caretaker mother after the babies were sourced, and also those who took care of the documents, writing down and documenting the children's identity. All these elements came together to essentially move the babies from the biological parents to the adoptive family.
14: And I know that this trial talked about 34 babies. I mean, and there's, I think, a suspicion that there may be more babies who have been trafficked, but they know about 34. Do we know what's going to happen to these babies? Some of them in Indonesia, some of them in Singapore?
15: Yes, the ones in Indonesia who have been identified as victims of this trafficking ring are now under state care. So they are in orphanages being taken care of by the government. Whereas the babies who were adopted by families in Singapore, from my understanding, it's been a lot harder to trace them due to the paper trail, as well as any legal cooperation from between the two countries. And that's one of the troubles in this case is transnational crimes.
14: And meanwhile, it must be agonizing for those parents who unwittingly adopted these babies that were trafficked.
15: Yes, they believe they went through the legal system correctly with the paperwork and any verification. And that is one of the things that's been frustrating for them because they believe they did the right thing. And now the fate of one of the children who have been adopted, as we know, the BBC has spoken to a family who have adopted one child, is still unclear.
14: The BBC's Lisa Tambunan speaking to me from the courtroom in West Java. It's bad enough, you may think, that 34 babies have been trafficked in this way. But is that, in all likelihood, just a small proportion of what's actually going on? Made Martini is a criminologist and lecturer at the University of Indonesia in Depok, West Java.
16: The situation can be related to social problems such as poverty can lead people to involve in baby trafficking. So parents can have right and obligation to think the best decision for their children. Maybe in these cases, parents think that baby adoption is solution to give their children the better future. But in other side, maybe there is a possibility that parents, especially mother, actually become the victim of exploitation as a baby-producing machine or surrogate womb. In Indonesia, we have administrator problem that it's quite easily to bring baby without their parents. These trafficking issues may be related to another problem that illegal document can produce as a legal document in this situation. So why this problem? We don't know for a long time. Maybe this phenomena actually happened, but we only know as a small cases.
14: Right. It's only a small number of cases that end up being prosecuted. So the authorities are aware that this is a problem, but it's difficult, you're saying, for them to track down the perpetrators.
16: Yes. We don't actually sometimes difficult to identify who is the real criminal. Parents, mothers, or the broker, not always as a criminal mastermind. In human trafficking issues, sometimes there is a big company, organized crime behind this business. The human trafficking cases can be covering by several legal activities, such as a charity for children or legal adoption.
14: And what's the legal status for these children now, these babies? Is there an expectation under Indonesian law or Singaporean law or even, I don't know, international law that these babies be returned to Indonesia?
16: In Indonesia, our national identity by blood. So actually, the baby in Singapore is still have a Indonesian state from Indonesia. But when we talk about the best interest of the child, so on my perspective, I think that the baby maybe better stay in Singapore, because from the legal perspective, they have an issue about the parental capacity to fulfill children's rights. Parents who are convicted of involvement in the baby trafficking are legally defined as unfit.
14: Made Martinia, criminologist in Indonesia. We had the now usual update overnight from U.S. Central Command, the branch of the U.S. military leading the fight against Iran. U.S. forces, we were told in a news release, struck a wide range of Iranian offensive and defensive targets to degrade Iran's ability to continue attacking commercial vessels through the Strait of Hormuz. Well, if that's the intention, and it's certainly one that's been stated and repeated for more than a week now, Iran says it's not working. Its military, it claims, attacked two oil tankers in the strait, as well as U.S. air defense sites in Bahrain and Kuwait. The Jordanian military says it's also intercepted Iranian drones overnight. Jonathan Panikoff is director of the Middle East Security Initiative at the Washington-based think tank, the Atlantic Council. He served previously on the U.S. National Intelligence Council from 2015 to 2020. Welcome to the program, Jonathan, and thank you for your time. What's your assessment? I know that you're not reading the sort of the hard intel, but what's your assessment of how successful this attempt to degrade Iran's ability to interdict shipping in the Strait of Hormuz is?
17: Thanks for having me. You're right. I think, look, there is, I think, right now a bit of a unknown in terms of what the success actually is, simply because you're talking about real-time action. Certainly the U.S. is successfully hitting its military targets. I think that's been true throughout the totality of the war. The question really is, how much is it diminishing Iran's capabilities? And the reality is, when you look at, for instance, drone capabilities, we know that Iran can very cheaply produce thousands upon thousands of drones and has them, and frankly can use that to leverage its capacity to threaten the Strait of Hormuz, to threaten ships. So yes, the U.S. can keep hitting hardware. I expect that it will. But Iran is still going to have leverage as we go forward here.
14: I suppose the other leverage, though, and it's one that we hear less about and obviously see less of, is the economic pressure that the U.S. is exerting on Iran with its blockade on Iranian ships. And if you're talking about sort of just trying to increase the pressure on the regime as a whole, I suppose you could argue that maybe that is exerting or could have at some point some effect.
17: I think it could, and I think it probably is. Iran's economy is at the worst state it's been since the revolution in 79. The problem is the type of pressure that you're seeing is probably going to take, frankly, months to years to have such an impact that you have some sort of, let's say, internal resistance. We've already seen that the population is fairly disappointed with the U.S., fairly disappointed that the lack of immediate reaction after the early January protests. And I think there's significant confusion inside Iran. And so the challenge becomes, we know the Iranian regime is always going to prioritize regime stability and the regime itself. And so from that perspective, I think it's very unlikely that you're seeing a significant amount of money getting back to the population. Yes, that could cause some problems, but that type of pressure has to be sustained, has to be consistent, and takes months. And it's worth remembering that less than a month ago, the Trump administration actually released some of that pressure from oil sales in terms of the sanctions that were on Iranian oil sales. So Iran got some revenue back.
14: Yeah, and that was all connected with this memorandum of understanding. And I just wonder how far you think that, you know, especially this whole business over the paragraph 5 of the memorandum of understanding as to sort of how far Iran would have sole control over passage of ships through the Strait of Hormuz for a couple of months. How far, in a sense, the fudge, the vagueness of the language which allowed the MOU to be signed is what is at the root of the problem here.
17: I think that's absolutely right. The reality is it's hard to imagine going back into, let's say, a durable ceasefire under the exact same terms. What we've clearly realized is that both sides had differing interpretations of what the MOU said and what the MOU meant. And that's not going to change. Iran's consistent point has been that it has access and control and sovereignty over the strait. There's almost nobody in the world who agrees with that point. But so long as that's not actually settled, it's likely to portend continued conflict over the strait for the time to come.
14: Jonathan Panikoff, formerly on the U.S. National Security Intelligence Council, now director of the Middle East Security Initiative at the Atlantic Council. Thank you very much for joining us. And just to say that Kuwait says that Iran, well, it may claim that it was targeting U.S. assets in Kuwait, but actually Iran has hit several power generation and water desalination plants.
18: Good morning. I'm South Carolina Public Radio Chief Meteorologist Tim Miller. Here's our forecast for Tuesday. We'll start in the upstate for Greenville, Spartanburg, and Rock Hill. It's a hot day today. 94 will be our high. It's the last hot day of the week. How much that? I'll promise you that. We do have a slight chance of a late day afternoon shower. I'll keep that rain chance at about 20%. For the Midlands, Aiken, Columbia, Lexington, and Sumter, very hot today. 97 the high. The heat index at 103. Again, a late day afternoon shower. Thunderstorm is possible, but the rain chance is really less than about 20%. For the PD and the Grand Strand, Darlington to Myrtle Beach, 95, hot and humid today. Isolated late afternoon shower or thunderstorm. And down towards the Lowcountry, Charleston to Hilton Head, it's going to be hot. 92 is the high, but with that humidity and dew point fairly up there, I'm expecting a heat index pushing near 105 this afternoon. Not expecting any rain chances either. Rain chances increase for the entire state starting Wednesday.
14: This is NewsHour from the BBC. I'm Tim Franks. If you've ever been lucky enough to travel to Italy, you'll know it's the home of the most wonderful food, one of the glorious bastions of what's known as the Mediterranean diet. But there's now growing concern over childhood obesity in the country. World Health Organization figures show Italian children are among the most overweight, even obese, in Europe. Doctors say lifestyles and eating habits have changed dramatically in recent decades. Some point to what's been called the five P's: pizza, pasta, potatoes, protein, and pane, the Italian word for bread, as symbols of a diet which has become increasingly calorie dense. Our correspondent Sofia Battista reports from Ponticelli on the outskirts of Naples at the epicenter of Italy's childhood obesity crisis.
0: When it comes to food, I have not seen anywhere in the world quite like Naples. Every cafe has a little window opening onto the street filled with fresh pastries and pizza slices. It's all the classics of Naples. I'm holding the city's most popular street snack, pizza fritta. It's an entire pizza deep fried in oil. But all this is linked to a child obesity epidemic. We've just arrived at the Betania Hospital in Ponticelli, a suburb of Naples. Salvatore is 16 and is here with his mum, Anna. At 180 kilos, he's morbidly obese, meaning his weight is putting his health at serious risk.
7: I can't even sign him up for the gym because he's so obese. They don't want to take on the responsibility. He weighs too much. Something could happen to him. Obesity can cause this.
0: Salvatore is under the care of Dr. Sonia Chiappetta. When obesity puts patients' lives at risk, she removes up to 90% of their stomach. And demand is growing. World Health Organization figures show Italian children are now the second most overweight in the EU.
19: The patients are getting younger, and normally the patient with obesity, with type 2 diabetes, hypertension, sleep apnea, this was a patient I saw around age of 50. Now I see these patients around age of 16, 17, 18, 20.
0: While Dr. Chiappetta treats the most severe cases, Professor Roberto Bernicanani, one of Italy's leading pediatric obesity specialists, is trying to prevent children ever needing surgery.
21: And how young are your patients?
22: 2-3 years.
21: So you're seeing children who are 2 or 3
22: yeah,
21: who are
22: already
21: obese.
22: Affected by overweight or obesity. Normal child at 2-3 years of age, the body weight would be around 10 kilos, but you can find that a child weighing, I don't know, 20 kilos, 25 kilos. Many children are unable to drink regular water. They are consuming a Coca-Cola can, Fanta can, or Gatorade.
0: Professor Bernicanani says one of the biggest challenges is that many Italian parents simply don't realize their own child is obese. They're in denial. Carmen has brought in her 10-year-old daughter, Francesca. She weighs around 60 kilos. Her throat is irritated and she struggles to swallow.
23: You don't eat vegetables, you don't eat salad, you really don't want them. I put them next to you, but you don't want them.
0: Last year, Italy passed a law to officially recognize obesity as a serious disease, one of the first countries in the world to do so. Doctors hope that's the first step towards treating it earlier and preventing more children from reaching the point where surgery becomes their only option.
24: And that was Sophia Bettizza reporting from southern Italy. A stately home in North London, which provided vital intelligence during the Second World War, is opening to the public for the first time as a new museum. Trent Park House was used as a prison for German generals, but those generals' rooms were bugged and their conversations were monitored from secret listening stations in the basement. Giuseppe Albano is the director of the Trent Park House of Secrets Museum. Giuseppe, thank you for joining us here on NewsHour. Tell me what this secret intel was.
25: Pleasure to be here, Tim. The secret intelligence at Trent Park had been like no other at that point in history. The entire house was bugged from top to bottom. Most of the interiors, the light fittings, stairwells, but outside even the rose bushes and gardens and garden benches were bugged. And the point of it was that between 1942 and 1945, over 100 very high-ranking German prisoners of war were interred there. Around 80 of them were generals, the rest were colonels, and they were treated very well. They were in a prison. They were imprisoned, but they were treated extremely well. They were wined. They were dined. They were taken in onto trips into central London, to Windsor, to Hampton Court. But they didn't realise that they were being bugged the whole time. All of the time that they were talking, secret listeners who were predominantly German-speaking Jewish refugees were literally hiding in the basement, eavesdropping and recording everything.
14: It is amazing, in many ways, amazing also that they had absolutely, well, it seems, no suspicions that this might be the case. But was there any particular intelligence that then, you know, was useful or particularly useful in Britain's prosecution of the war?
25: Yes, a lot of the military intelligence that was gathered was directly useful and was used in Britain's war effort. Not least in March 1943, a conversation between two of the generals, General Ludwig Cruvel, who was in fact the very first German general to arrive at Trent Park after being captured on the coast of Libya, and another chap called General von Thoma. They were having a conversation about Germany's V2 rocket program, which was eavesdropped on and recorded and directly used by Britain to thwart an attack. Of course, it was immensely useful to British intelligence services to know about Hitler's secret long-range weapons program.
14: I suppose that's obviously, you know, key to the successful the success that the Allies had in the war. The other side to the Second World War was, of course, the terrible atrocities that Germany was committing to Jewish people and other minorities across Europe. Was evidence gathered on that as well?
25: Well, yes. During the war itself, the extent of Hitler's atrocities was not widely known. But the secret listeners who, you know, were mostly, the vast majority of them were Jewish, it must have been astonishingly difficult when they did overhear conversations about the Holocaust and the camps and Hitler's anti-Semitism, as well as hatred and persecution of other minorities, as you say. However, this intelligence, unlike the military intelligence that was gathered, was not directly used. It was not used during the Nuremberg trials, which happened over a decade later in the 1950s. And the reason for that was that the British government at the time did not want the tactics to be widely known. They didn't want their potential enemies. Well, at that time, also the Cold War, of course, was looming, the threat from Russia, from the USSR. So they did not want the technology or just the sheer audacity and devious brilliance of the operation to be widely known, because they wouldn't want their enemies to know what they're capable of.
14: Giuseppe, it all sounds fascinating and important. Thank you very much for telling us about it. Giuseppe Albano, the director of the Trent Park House of Secrets Museum.
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5: 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He'll tell you about the challenge and the fun of playing a smug jerk in his new show with Will Ferrell, The Hawk. That's coming up on Cue from CBC.
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1: Health officials in Gaza say an Israeli airstrike has killed six members of the same family in Gaza City. It's part of a wave of intensifying Israeli attacks across the Palestinian territory. Israel said it targeted a Hamas militant, but gave no details. Kuwait says Iran hit several power generation and water desalination plants as part of continuing attacks across the region on Monday. The Iranians have also targeted two oil tankers in the Strait of Hormuz, while the US military has carried out further strikes on Iranian targets. Donald Trump is meeting Lebanon's President Joseph Aoun shortly to discuss the implementation of a framework agreement to end the Israeli conflict with the Lebanese group Hezbollah. Earlier, the Lebanese army began deploying forces to the south of the country under a US brokered plan. A court in India has sentenced 44 Somali nationals to life in prison for hijacking vessels in the Gulf of Aden 2 years ago. They'd been detained by the Indian Navy. 19 people in Indonesia have been convicted of trafficking at least 34 babies. The leader of the group, a 70-year-old woman, was sentenced to 7 years in prison. Some of the infants were sent to Singapore, others sold in Jakarta. Health officials in the DRC say the Ebola outbreak is spreading further. It comes after a new affected health zone was confirmed in Ituri province. The party of Hungary's former Prime Minister Viktor Orbán says state prosecutors have raided the centre housing their data servers. Fidesz said prosecutors intended to seize their communication system and database. And more than 9,000 people have signed a petition in support of a Turkish governor who was dismissed after pictures of him in cycling tights spread across social media. World News from the BBC.
24: Welcome back to NewsHour. A new law has come into effect across the European Union. From now on, large clothing companies won't be allowed to destroy or dispose of unsold clothes, accessories or footwear. From now on, any clothes not sold will need to be either sold at discount or donated. It's all an attempt to reduce waste and cut the impact of incinerating tons of unsold clothing every year. Marianne Guo is sustainability reporter for Politico in Brussels, and she's been speaking to Rebecca Kesby about the new law.
8: The ban on destructing unsold goods is part of the EU's new eco-design law, which is coming into force incrementally and requires manufacturers to make sure their products last longer, are more repairable and recyclable. And textiles is sort of one of the product groups that the law is targeting.
9: Right. So there's been a lot of concern from environmentalists over the past few years about this thing called fast fashion. But also, does this indicate that they're worried about overproduction as well?
8: Yes, I think the EU here wants to tackle a waste problem that it has identified in the fashion industry. I mean, Europeans on average, you know, they produce about 16 kilograms of textile waste each a year. And research from the Environmental Agency shows that up to 9% of clothes sold on the EU markets get destroyed before they're ever worn. And less than 1% of textile gets recycled in the EU currently.
9: So are there any potential loopholes then?
8: Yeah, the ban comes with a lot of exemptions. For example, if an item cannot be resold for safety or hygiene reasons, then a company would be allowed to destroy it. If a business has made an effort to try and donate its unsold stock, but the donation hasn't been accepted, then it would also be allowed to destroy the goods. But then the Commission says as well that products will not be considered as reusable or suitable for reuse if they have a big logo or label that can't be removed from the clothing. And that has sparked some concern amongst environmental NGOs, but also some lawmakers thinking that this is going to open the door for companies to basically burn all types of branded clothing and not really respect the overarching aim, which is to not destroy these clothings.
9: What's all this going to do to the fashion industry? Because that's obviously worth a lot of money and pays a lot of tax right across Europe. But if the thrust is going to be towards items that last longer or trying to discourage people from spending too much or buying too many different items of clothing, how is that going to affect that industry?
8: Well, to be honest, I don't know that the ban will immediately lead to people buying clothes that last longer. I think you have to take the decision with the broader legislative context that it comes with. I mean, those clothes are not going to get destroyed anymore, fine, but they have to go somewhere. And that means that the EU will need to improve the system by which it collects the waste, the textile waste, the clothes, the sorting infrastructure, and the recycling, which, as I was mentioning earlier, isn't really happening at scale. So the overarching objective, which is to steer consumers towards more sustainable choices, is a little bit more complex than just telling brands that they no longer can destroy their unsold goods.
14: And that was Marianne Groh speaking to Rebecca Kesby. You with the BBC World Service, and I'm Tim Franks with NewsHour. It's coming to you live from London. If you were listening yesterday, you might have heard our correspondent in Delhi telling us about the biggest protest seen in the Indian capital for some time. The demonstrations have continued today, despite yesterday's police crackdown. Chants of those demonstrations organised by the youth-led and memorably entitled Cockroach Movement, the CJP. And the CJP say that although they won't try to march on Parliament again, given the violent strength of the police response, they will continue their demonstrations until the Education Minister resigns. Sharanya is a 16-year-old student in Delhi. She asked that we just use her first name. She was on the march yesterday. Why does she support the movement?
10: I basically have been always supporting this protest, particularly the activist Sonam Wangchuk. I really do appreciate the initiative that they're taking. This is a call for reform in the education system of India. That affects me, the brothers and sisters of my country. And it is high time we call for change, because our futures depend on this. The future of our country depends on

0: understand, this all began when there was this episode of the leaking of an examination paper. And that has prompted these calls for the education minister to resign. Why are you making the leap from saying this examination paper should never have been leaked to saying, you know, look, the whole future of the country is at stake?
1: That's the paper that you give to get into medical school in India. This paper wasn't just leaked this year, it was also leaked in the year 2024. Now, just to give you a little bit of an idea about the stakes of these exams, just imagine students just out of high school, so they're probably 17, giving these exams. And the pressure they have on their shoulders is very, very immense. And so the National Testing Agency is the one that holds all of these exams. So they're responsible for conducting these exams. And these government colleges are really coveted. Obviously, that's why everybody is competing for them and getting a seat. So success or failure in this case could literally determine your, not only your career trajectory, in fact, even your socioeconomic situations or mobility. For especially the underprivileged people who come from those backgrounds, there are many of them in India. And they view these exams as like a gateway to finally breaking out of poverty. So practically, you could imagine their whole family relying on them to track these examinations. So that they finally get into a good college with prospects of getting a good job and finally earning income for their family. And to put that much pressure on 17 to 18 year olds is already very crazy. It's even hard to imagine. And about the future of this country, we're the youth of this country. So our futures would compound to also the future of this country in a way. We're going to be handling the country next. And we need a better pathway to do that. The road right now is really, really rough for us. So as a consequence of this paper leak, many students have also had to suicide. The situation is that bad. So yes.
0: Have you actually gone along to some of the demonstrations?
1: I have gone once, yes. It was the day the police actually took away the activist Sonam Wangchuk, who was on a hunger strike for this protest by force. It was the same day.
0: There has been criticism of some of the police action that it's been a bit heavy-handed. What was your experience?
1: The amount of police, guards and riot control officers were huge in number. They were a lot more than the actual protesters. And a lot of the roads were blocked. So it took me a while to even reach there. Actually, yesterday on Monday, there was a march to Parliament, also organized by the CGP. In that march, a lot of people showed up. And there have been many instances of the police beating up protesters in the most violent way ever. That shouldn't be done when you're just protesting.
0: Have your parents talked to you about you going on the protest? I mean, are they concerned at all for your safety?
1: I've had a lot of my peers and my juniors also reach out to me when I told them I went to the protest. And they were like, how did you go? How did your parents allow you to? I didn't go alone. I went with my dad, who's very nice because he actually took us. He actually knows how much this means to me. And my parents fully support me doing this as long as I'm safe, of course, because going for the march would have been relatively unsafe, as we've seen after yesterday. I mean, there was use of tear gas and the police were beating up people. It was a pretty bad scene. But other than that, I would just like to say I'm very happy that my parents have supported me. They've actually taken me to the protest because it meant a lot to me.
0: That's good to hear that you're being supported by your parents. Tell me what it is that you would like to do, because I mean, obviously the protests have been in particular about this medical examination. That's been the sort of spark. What are your plans?
1: I'm currently studying humanities subjects like history, political science, economics, even mathematics. And I plan to pursue economics in the future. I love the subject a lot. But also what I particularly love is socioeconomics. So like poverty alleviation and such fields. I love researching in those fields. And I would maybe also want to get into politics in the future.
0: 16-year-old Sharanya telling me from Delhi why she's been involved in the cockroach janta party.

0: Is Ukraine's top general about to be sacked? You may recall 6 days ago the Ukrainian president, Volodymyr Zelensky, unexpectedly fired his relatively new defence minister, Mykhailo Fedorov, had only been in post for 6 months. Mr. Fedorov, who'd been credited with some technological and organisational changes that had helped Ukraine's position in the war against Russia, made it very clear in his exit news conference that his chief antagonist had been the country's commander-in-chief, General Oleksandr Syrsky. Thousands of protesters on the streets of Kyiv agreed that the president had made a mistake in siding with General Syrsky. Now, reports out of Kyiv suggest that the general's removal is a matter of when, not if. I've been speaking to the Ukrainian journalist Ilya Ponomarenko. What's his appraisal of General Syrsky?
1: General Syrsky is a man who could be described as talented, tough, brutal, gifted. He is effective as a general when he has resources for large-scale operations. In many ways, in the first years of the war, of the full-scale war of Russia against Ukraine, he was the brain behind many successful Ukrainian operations, particularly the Battle of Kyiv or the Ukrainian counter-offensive operation in Kharkiv in 2022. And right now, by now, a huge problem behind this is that Oleksandr Syrsky is in many ways the general of 2022 and 2023, that kind of war that we had back then. Another problem is that over these years of him being head of the Ukrainian military, he has concentrated a lot, awfully a lot of personal power. He's got a track of being called by fellow servicemen the butcher. He concentrates his loyal people around. Apart from being a pretty talented general in general and tough decision maker, he is very often regarded as exceedingly brutal, exceedingly harsh. So
0: just to be clear, Ilya, when you're talking about his record for brutality, as you put it, you're talking not in terms of his tactics towards the Russians, you're talking about the way he manages his own troops.
1: Yes, exactly.
0: Do you think this dispute with Fedorov is more to do with that type of management style, can I put it that way, about the way in which he sort of accrues power for himself, the way in which he treats his men, and less to do, because Fedorov had this big reputation of being the man who was trying to modernize the army, particularly in terms of the tech that it uses, the drones and so forth? It was less about that, and it was more a sort of clash of personality?
1: You know, General Syrsky's brutality, his authoritative posture is just one part of the problem. Another problem is that, like I said, he's the man of 2022, 2023, that kind of war that we had back then, you know, the war of large armored columns, of insane artillery rushes, of tanks, of massive battalions. He's the talented commander of the previous area of warfare. Mykhailo Fedorov, essentially an IT guy, essentially a guy from high-tech industry, he represented quite a different approach that suits era of warfare that we're having now. He is about digitalization, optimization, introduction of irregular approaches, IT, artificial intelligence. So he represents youth, the next generation of high-tech warfare. And it's not simply about, you know, weapons, technologies, and arms and drones. It's also about military procurement. It's about the efficacy and efficiency of defense spending. It's about processing of large amounts of statistics, all sorts of data that are processed to analyze and uncover the ineffective things, particularly when it comes to a very sensitive things like the interests of people who got used to making a lot of money on military procurements, on government contracts, and things like that. One of the things that he introduced as a defense minister within his short months was a system of military procurement in which contracts for the military, for the government during wartime, are being given not to the best friends of the leadership, not to those who they got used to working with, but to those who have proved best in terms of efficacy, in terms of prices, in terms of everything. So that corresponds to a lot of problem.
0: None of this can reflect terribly well on Volodymyr Zelensky.
1: Of course, one of the biggest results of this ongoing scandal is that a lot of people who generally supported Zelensky, and we had pretty much at least 60% of trust during wartime through all these years, a lot of people saw this as him executing his darkest side of his personal character, of his leadership, and generally dissatisfying a lot of people who generally trusted him and praised him for undoubtable successes on the international arena in terms of championing Ukrainian interests. A lot of people are generally dissatisfied with Zelensky among his toughest supporters because the decision is so absurdly wrong, absurdly unexplainable in this situation. So a lot of people are left pretty dazzled with what Zelensky can actually do.
0: The highly experienced Ukrainian journalist, formerly defense editor of the Kyiv Independent, Ilya Ponomarenko, who speaks to me from Bucha, just outside of Kyiv. 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
2: You've probably heard about a little parasite causing an explosive outbreak. Cyclospora is spreading gastrointestinal distress to thousands more people than usual this year. The CDC has linked a major cluster to iceberg lettuce from Mexico. But that doesn't explain all the cases. What you need to know about cyclospora next time on 1A.
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6: 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In Nathaniel Rich's new novel, Cloud Thief, a woman living off the grid and a climate journalist team up for a new kind of heist, robbing a data center.
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9: This is NewsHour from the BBC with me, Tim Franks. In Lebanon, the army says its troops have begun deploying to a pilot zone in the south of the country following the withdrawal of Israeli forces under a US brokered agreement reached last month. The idea is that the Lebanese soldiers will then ensure the disarmament of the Iran-backed Hezbollah militia in that area. Today's announcement came as Lebanon's President Joseph Aoun is due to meet President Trump at the White House in just over an hour. Our correspondent Karine Torbay joins us from Beirut. Karine, how big a test of the army's ability to disarm Hezbollah, at least in sort of theory, is this?
10: Well, it's a big test to the whole idea of the pilot zones to start with, because this is the first kind of implementation, and we can see that this is not happening as smoothly as we thought or as was hoped. First, there is a clear kind of confusion about what is expected to happen. Lebanon was expecting these pilot zones to be areas under Israeli occupation, whereby Israel withdraws from these areas and the Lebanese army enters and kind of implement full control, security control, and dismantle any Hezbollah's infrastructure in these areas. We found out that the three areas that were assigned as the first pilot zones, two of them are not occupied. Two of them have already the Lebanese army present there, and residents have gone back to them after the war. And the third one didn't really have Israeli occupation per se, but Israeli forces were on the outskirts of the town, and they used to have incursions every now and then. But today the Lebanese army went in. It was kind of a first milestone or baby step, let's say, in a very long process. And just a few minutes ago, the army announced that the Lebanese army has announced that its troops came under fire when Israel struck a nearby position in that pilot zone. All of this to explain how thorny is this issue, how difficult it is, and how bumpy is the road ahead. Nevertheless, it is hailed as probably a possible solution for an Israeli withdrawal from the occupied land, and something that could be a way, an exit for all the situation that Lebanon finds itself in it.
9: And just very briefly, Karine, what do you think Joseph Aoun would like to get from President Trump today?
10: Probably, Sam. He will advocate for Lebanon's case from the Lebanese perspective. He would like to see Trump having more pressure put on Israel to withdraw from Lebanon, to fully abide by the ceasefire, to stop its strikes on Lebanon, especially in the south. But also, as much as there are hopes, there is also a lot of apprehension from what could happen from this meeting.
9: Karine Torbay, very good to have you on the programme. Thank you for joining us from Beirut. In the United States, football typically means a very different thing to the rest of the world. It's that game involving pads and helmets and a sort of oval ball. But the land of soccer now has thousands, if not millions, of new fans. And Major League Soccer, the top US club league, is determined to keep those new fans interested once memories of the World Cup begin to wear off. The BBC's Regan Morris has this report from Los Angeles about the future of MLS.
11: Hey, Leo. Can we kick it?
12: Chase, dale.
13: The biggest star in Major League Soccer also happens to be the biggest star in all of football, Lionel Messi. He's the first face you see in a star-studded ad campaign to invite new football fans to check out the U.S. League. MLS Executive Vice President Dan Cordemanche says the World Cup has been an amazing opportunity.
14: The World Cup has now exposed millions and millions of people to Major League Soccer. We are going all out with a marketing campaign. You can imagine Lionel Messi, the American players who played in the World Cup. The theme is kind of, thanks world, we'll take it from here.
13: Major League Soccer is the legacy of the 1994 World Cup, when FIFA mandated the U.S. establish a professional league as part of its bid to host the tournament.
15: This is 1996, a dramatically different, totally different era in American soccer. And starting,
13: the league started with just 10 teams and no purpose-built stadiums. Now, the league has 30 clubs and world-class stadiums and training facilities across the U.S. and Canada. But in the U.S., football means a very different thing, typically coming with marching bands and cheerleaders. FIFA Vice President Victor Montaliani says the beautiful game has never been more relevant in North America.
16: We knew that the in-stadium experience would be great, but I think what we've seen is what's happening outside the stadiums, in the streets, in the fan fests, in the viewing parties. To me, that's our next frontier as a region, to build that culture of football. That's really what's going to be the lasting legacy.
13: There were so many public World Cup watch parties, even if you weren't a football fan, it was hard to miss the tournament. Big screens were set up seemingly everywhere, even on the beach. On LA's Hermosa Beach, fans watched in bikinis as Spain defeated France. LA Galaxy were there giving away free tickets, part of the league's first match on us promise to new fans. Corinna Irvin signed up.
17: So I followed the Premier League for a long time, and after watching the U.S. play the World Cup, I just became a fan of the MLS now, so I'm excited to go and watch. My dad played soccer growing up. He's a huge soccer fan of German, Italian football, and then we just stuck to the Premier League, and I'm a Manchester City fan.
18: Who's going to be your MLS team?
17: Probably the LA Galaxy. After I go to the game, I'll probably become a big fan.
13: That's just what the MLS is hoping for. The league is changing its calendar next year to align with Europe's. But critics say the MLS is years away from being considered among the top five elite leagues in the world. The MLS says they're already partly there. Here's Cordemanche again.
14: The key things that we looked at was the relevance and the size of our fan base, second in the world. The valuation of our clubs, 18 of the top 50, number one in the world. Best player in the world. We had 45 players in the World Cup. That's more than any other league in the Western Hemisphere and among the top leagues in the world. But take Messi out of the equation, and we are in that mix when it comes to minutes played, goals scored, and some of the key metrics.
11: Can I kick it?
13: Major League Soccer had a reputation for being a retirement home for superstars, a lucrative place for legends like Beckham and now Messi to play after peak careers in Europe. But that reputation is outdated. The average age of new international players in the league is now 23. With younger stars and new fans, the MLS hopes their future reputation will be one of excellence and glory.
19: Yes, you can. Kiki.
9: Regan Morris on the much-debated future of Major League Soccer in the US. That's it from this edition of News Hour from me, Tim Franks, and the team here in London. Thanks for your company.
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0: Voodoo in for Jen White. Thousands of people across 34 states have been sickened by the Cyclospora parasite this summer, the worst outbreak on record.
1: For the people saying, oh, I want to get the parasite, I want to lose weight, you know, trust me, you're going to go insane by day four of like not being able to even eat bone broth.
0: The CDC has linked a major cluster to shredded iceberg lettuce. Today, what Cyclospora is, how to protect yourself, and what the outbreak tells us about the state of food safety in America. 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
2: Live from NPR News in Washington, I'm Janine Herbst. A federal appeals court is clearing the way for the release of recorded interviews of former President Biden. NPR's Kerry Johnson reports the Conservative Heritage Foundation had sued for access to the recordings.
3: The years-old audio recordings contain interviews of Joe Biden by the man who helped ghostwrite his memoir. A prosecutor who investigated Biden's alleged mishandling of classified information later obtained the recordings. That prosecutor, Rob Herr, declined to charge Biden with wrongdoing, saying his age and faulty memory would be obstacles in any criminal case. The Heritage Foundation has been pushing for access to the tapes, and a federal appeals court has found there's a substantial public interest in the recordings. The appeals court in D.C. gave the former president until early August to pursue any additional legal steps. Biden had argued to release the tapes would violate his privacy. Kerry Johnson, NPR News, Washington.
2: President Trump is meeting with Lebanon's president today in Washington as the State Department tries to push forward a peace process between Israel and Lebanon. As NPR's Michelle Kellerman reports, the U.S. is trying to give Lebanon's president a boost.
4: Secretary of State Marco Rubio says he thinks it will be a good meeting at the White House, and President Joseph Aoun will be able to return to Lebanon and say he's getting real results for his people, not Hezbollah or Iran. At the moment, Israel controls much of southern Lebanon as it battles the Iranian-backed Hezbollah, which has been firing rockets across the border into Israel. The U.S. has negotiated what are called pilot zones to allow Lebanon to reestablish sovereignty in several areas in the south. Rubio says the U.S. is also talking to Lebanon about international investments and resuming flights from the U.S. Michelle Kellerman, NPR News, the State Department.
2: The White House says the newest jet to serve as Air Force One will be taken out of service to undergo upgrades. And here's Joel Rose reports aviation experts question whether 1 month is enough time for significant changes.
5: The White House says the newest Air Force One will be out of service for about a month in the fall while it receives, quote, upgrades and enhancements. The Boeing luxury jet was donated by Qatar last year. It was retrofitted so quickly that some aerospace experts say it is not as secure as other Air Force One jets. Richard Aboulafia with Aerodynamic Advisory says 1 month isn't enough time to change that.
6: The idea that anything meaningful could be accomplished in this limited amount of time is somewhat ridiculous. I mean, this is a multi-year process.
5: Aboulafia and others say they were surprised to see the president fly in this plane to a meeting in Turkey earlier this month. Joel Rose, NPR News, Washington.
2: On Wall Street, the Dow is up 232 points, the NASDAQ up 195, S&P 500 up 35. You're listening to NPR News. Canadian Prime Minister Mark Carney is slamming President Trump's imposition of an additional 50% tariff on a range of Canadian goods. Trump says Canada unfairly discriminates against American autos, dairy, and alcohol. The tariffs go into effect in 30 days and range from Canadian wine to hockey sticks to cement. Carney says that violates the USMCA trade agreement between the U.S., Canada, and Mexico. Earlier this year, Trump said he wouldn't renew that trade agreement. North Korea's foreign minister met with Russia's Vladimir Putin and vowed to further strengthen their alliance. This as Russia and North Korea are growing increasingly critical of the U.S. and its Asian allies. NPR's Se-Woon Gong has more from Seoul.
7: Foreign Minister Choi Son-hee said her country will continue to steadfastly support Russia, calling Putin the closest and dearest friend of North Korean leader Kim Jong-un. North Korean state media said the two countries discussed key international affairs of mutual interest and added they were aligned on all issues. North Korea has provided Russia with weapons and more than 14,000 troops for its war against Ukraine, according to Ukraine's military intelligence. In the meantime, North Korea has ignored Washington's calls for dialogue and fortified its border with South Korea. Russia's foreign ministry recently criticized South Korea for pursuing defense industrial cooperation with NATO. Seung-gong, NPR News, Seoul.
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10: This is 1 a.m. Nyla Boodoo in for Jen White. You may have heard of a parasite that's causing some gastrointestinal distress. Here's what people are saying online.
11: I have the parasite that's going around.
12: Cyclospora. Yes, the explosive diarrhea parasite.
11: I have been victimized by cyclosporiasis. I think that's how you say it.
13: I started having severe nausea, vomiting, and explosive diarrhea at the same time. And then I had fatigue. I had chills. I had sweats. I had a low-grade fever. And I had severe abdominal pain.
14: My stomach hurts. It's like cramping. It feels like someone is squeezing your insides or punching you from the inside out and trying to get out. It hurts so badly. I've had it for about 4 days now. I have lost weight, so that's nice. Like, appetite gone. Today, I had one meal, immediately came out of me. Like, we're talking within 10 minutes.
10: The parasite cyclospora has sickened thousands of people across 34 states this summer. That's more than six times the number reported at this point last year. The CDC has linked a major cluster to shredded iceberg lettuce at Taco Bell in some states. And Taylor Farms de Mexico has now pulled all of its iceberg lettuce from the U.S. market. But with an outbreak this large, experts say there's likely to be more than one source. Today, we're here to answer your questions and ours. What cyclosporiasis is, how you get it, and why investigators have had such a hard time finding the source. Later in the show, you're also going to hear from Michigan's chief medical officer about how the state with the largest number of cases is coping so far. But first, joining us from Bellingham, Washington, is journalist Helena Bottomiller-Evich. She's founder and editor-in-chief of FoodFix, an online publication about food policy. She's covered many foodborne illnesses and outbreaks over the course of her career. Helena, welcome.
15: Thanks for having me.
10: And Caitlin Rivers joins us from Baltimore. She's an epidemiologist and directs the Center for Outbreak Response Innovation at Johns Hopkins University. She's the author of the book Crisis Averted, The Hidden Science of Fighting Outbreaks. Her work focuses on how outbreaks are detected, investigated, and contained. Caitlin, thank you for joining us as well.
16: Great to be with you.
10: And we want to hear from you listening. Have you been diagnosed with cyclosporiasis? That's the illness caused by the cyclospora parasite. Maybe you have questions for our panel about what you should be doing to stay safe. You can email us 1a@wamu.org. Caitlin, can we start with the basics? What is cyclosporiasis and how do you get it?
16: Cyclosporiasis is a parasitic infection. You become infected by consuming contaminated food or water. Often in the United States, previous outbreaks have been linked to imported fresh produce. And so that's why we've been hearing a lot about whether the source is iceberg lettuce or what investigators are looking for. Cyclosporiasis causes weeks of relapsing diarrhea. So you may get better and then you get worse again, you get better and you get worse again. And it's a very unpleasant illness.
10: Helena, we got this email from Peggy in Michigan who says early reporting said that cyclospora is not transmitted person to person. This item has disappeared in current reporting. Can you please clarify?
15: Yeah, this is a great question. I think one of the really hard things about cyclospora is just how little we know about it in the U.S. It has, as was just mentioned, mostly been something we've thought about with imported food or traveling abroad. And so we have a real dearth of research in the U.S. There's only a handful of researchers. We do not think that it spreads person to person. It's mostly through human feces, or as was just mentioned, contaminated water, contaminated food. But we're also now seeing some reports of people getting this infection at pools or splash pads because chlorine does not easily kill the parasite. And so I think we need a lot more research. Right now, though, the biggest concern is certainly contaminated food and water.
10: Caitlin, a member of the 1A Text Club wrote, what is the difference between the Cyclospora parasite and other intestinal parasites?
16: There are multiple different kinds of parasites that you can get from contaminated food and water. Cyclospora is moderately common in the United States. We record about 3,000 to 4,000 cases on average. It is treatable with antibiotics, whereas some other parasitic infections are treatable with antiparasite medications. So there are a few differences, but there's a lot of similarities. The diarrhea, the weight loss, the abdominal discomfort. So again, a very unpleasant illness and certainly one worth avoiding.
10: How is it different from food poisoning? I think people are much more familiar with foodborne illnesses like Salmonella or E. coli.
16: Well, cyclosporiasis does not transmit person to person, and it does not necessarily come from shared food that was left out too long. That's a big distinction. When we think about cyclosporiasis outbreaks, we think about imported fresh foods, whereas a Salmonella or an E. coli outbreak is more often associated with poor food handling practices. For example, if you leave a meal out on the counter too long, it allows the bacteria to replicate, or if a food handler doesn't wash their hands. The consequence of that difference is that the more traditional, if you will, foodborne outbreaks are smaller in scope because there's only so many people who can be affected by a dish that was left out on the counter too long. Whereas with this cyclosporiasis outbreak, when we're thinking about imported foods that have gone to as many as 27 states, we're looking at a much bigger footprint.
10: Caitlin, there are cases of cyclosporiasis, as you've noted, every year in the U.S. When did this outbreak start to get attention from folks?
16: The data that reflects the number of cyclosporiasis cases reported in the United States started to increase in May, which is typical. The standard season is May to August. And so I think we're still learning when the outbreak began relative to when the traditional season started. But certainly by late June, early July, public health officials were confident that there was an outbreak underway. And so we're now at least 3-4 weeks into this outbreak and still learning new things every day.
10: Helena, the FDA announced Taylor Farms is voluntarily recalling all iceberg lettuce shipped from central Mexico to the U.S. The lettuce was linked to cyclosporiasis cases traced to Taco Bell locations in 5 states. What do we need to know about the recall first?
15: Yeah, so the recall is for iceberg lettuce that is from central Mexico from Taylor de Mexico. So most of this lettuce went to food service, not retail. So it went to places like restaurants and hospitals, Taco Bell, as you mentioned. There was some iceberg lettuce that was recalled from Walmart under the Market Side brand name. Consumers can go, you can just Google FDA, iceberg lettuce recall, and you can get all of the details. That product should be discarded. You can go back to your retailer and get a refund. If you have symptoms, you should talk to your doctor. But right now, it appears that this particular cluster that they have identified, which is across 5 states and thousands of cases, is likely linked to this lettuce that was imported from Mexico. FDA officials have been very careful to note, however, that there are multiple outbreaks under investigation. And as was just mentioned, we have a cyclospora season now in the U.S. This is an emerging issue. And so there are likely multiple clusters going on caused by multiple things, which has added a lot of confusion, understandably, for consumers during this time.
10: Helena, why? Can you explain a little bit about the cyclosporiasis season and what's driving that longer-term trend of rising cases in the U.S.?
15: Yeah, I think this is one of the things that has really been underreported, underexplained during this current situation. Unfortunately, over about the past decade, we have seen a rise in cyclospora cases every summer. We've been seeing sort of a slow uptick in the number of sort of natural increase in cases we've had in the U.S. every summer between usually May and August. Also, there's always been some level of travel, where people travel to another country and they get cyclospora and then they come home and it's diagnosed. But we're seeing increasingly domestically acquired cases, many times from imported fresh produce. But we've also seen some outbreaks tied to domestic produce from California and even Florida. And so there is some concern that this might be driven by changes in the climate. A warming climate can change where different bugs thrive and take hold. And so there's a lot we still don't know about this parasite, but there are some concerns that we're seeing a general trend change, and some of that may be driven by climate change.
10: Caitlin, can I ask you about testing? We've heard from the FDA that a positive cyclospora test of lettuce from Taylor Farms New Mexico was actually a false positive, but that the lettuce is still being recalled. Why is cyclospora particularly difficult to trace compared to other foodborne pathogens?
16: Yeah, because it's a parasite, it can't be cultured. And so it's hard to get an adequate sample to really get a close look at the bug. It's also not present in every component of the food item. So you could have a bag of lettuce, if you will, and test part of it and the other part doesn't have the contaminant, but it is nonetheless a contaminated product. That is making it difficult to diagnose or to take a closer look actually at the food items that are under investigation. But we also see difficulties in diagnosis at the patient level. So cyclospora is not on the standard panels that a doctor may run for a patient who has diarrhea. It has to be specially requested. And so the fact that this is a parasite and a fairly uncommon one at that is introducing multiple challenges into finding the edges of the outbreak and tracing it back to its source.
10: We're talking to journalist Helena Vodemiller-Evich, founder and editor-in-chief of FoodVix. That's an online publication about food policy. And epidemiologist Caitlin Rivers. She's the author of Crisis Averted, The Hidden Science of Fighting Outbreaks. Coming up, we hear from Michigan's chief medical officer about what it's like to be at the epicenter of an outbreak of this scale and what the investigation actually looks like on the ground. And we're still taking your questions and comments. We're going to be doing that all hour, answering your questions about cyclospora. You can email them to 1A@WAMU.org. I'm Nyla Boodoo. 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

0: Nursing is the largest healthcare profession in the U.S., and it's growing. But only around 1 in 8 nurses are men. Still, that's double what it was a few decades ago.
1: Will we ever be 100% gender neutral? I don't know that. Can we help move the needle a little faster? Sure, there's opportunities for that.
0: I'm Elsa Chang, One School's effort to draw more men into nursing. 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
2: I'm South Carolina Public Radio Chief Meteorologist Tim Miller. As we move into our Tuesday midday, the heat is here. You could probably already feel it for the upstate, for Greenville, Spartanburg, and Rock Hill. 94 the high today. That heat index flirting with upper 90s. Only a slight chance of late day afternoon shower. The rain chance at about 20%. For the Midlands, we'll see a high about 97, but that heat index at 103. You'll feel the heat and humidity again today. Rain chance less than 20%. We're going to kick the rain chances up as we get into Wednesday through the rest of the week. For the PD and the Grand Strand, for you today, Darlington to Myrtle Beach, I'll call for a high of 95, hot and humid. And that heat index also pushing around 100 degrees, 101. Down towards the low country, Charleston to Hilton Head, 92 the high. However, with your humidity and dew point being fairly up there, it'll feel like 105 or so this afternoon. So extra caution if you're outside by late afternoon through about 5 p.m.
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4: I'm Nyla Boodoo. This is 1A. Michigan is at the center of a cyclospora outbreak, and the numbers there are staggering. The state has reported more than 6,000 cases of cyclosporiasis. In a typical year, Michigan sees about 50 cases. More than 100 people say they were hospitalized. Here with us to talk about it is Dr. Natasha Bagdasarian, Michigan's chief medical executive and a member of Governor Gretchen Whitmer's cabinet. Dr. Bagdasarian, welcome.
5: Thanks for having me on.
4: We're also continuing to hear from you. A member of the 1A Text Club writes that he thinks he has cyclosporiasis. It's been almost a week. Time for doctor's help. I'm using Imodium, adult Pedialyte, eating bland foods, avoiding veggies and fruit. I've lost over 3 pounds. I've never had a fever, but I have the other symptoms. Not fun. Calling out for work has not been an option. This has been brutal. You can continue to send your questions or comments to 1a@wamu.org. Dr. Bagdasarian, you now have more than 6,000 laboratory confirmed cases. When did you first realize something was out of the ordinary? What did the early days of your investigation look like?
5: Well, we saw a really strong signal that something was happening around early July. So July 1st was our first press release that there was something going on. The cases that were reported to us were folks who started experiencing symptoms towards the end of June. And we've now had sort of two peaks when we look at our data of cyclosporiasis here in Michigan. The first one occurring at the end of June and the next one happening in early July.
4: How does this work? Like, how does tracing work? Your team has conducted 2,700 interviews so far. Who's doing those interviews? What do they look like?
5: Well, as of today, we actually have over 6,500 cases of cyclosporiasis, and we've completed almost 3,000 interviews. So we're working with our local health departments. We are bringing people in from all kinds of different work projects and different work streams who are contacting each one of those individuals with cyclosporiasis and doing a detailed interview on the foods that they consumed in the 2 weeks prior to their symptoms starting. Now, by the time they've tested positive for cyclospora, by the time that test has come back positive and we've heard about them, it means that their actual exposure to contaminated food could have been 4 weeks ago. So they're having to recall what they ate, where they went to eat, where they purchased their groceries from, several weeks before the interview takes place. And each one of these interviews takes about 45 minutes to conduct.
4: So that's a lot of manpower that the state of Michigan is devoting to this. Is it also, it sounds like local, you're having municipalities also involved in this?
5: Well, our local health departments are definitely part of this response, a huge part of this response. Our cases of cyclosporiasis have spanned across 68 Michigan counties. So each one of those local health departments is also doing a proportion of these interviews. So they are pulling staff from all kinds of different areas, as are we here at the state level.
4: Dr. Bagdasarian, how did you come to identify then Taco Bell and bagged lettuce? Was it through these interviews?
5: So through the interviews, I can tell you what our data is showing. You know, we are able to cross-check all of this data and look for signals. And by far, the strongest signal that we are seeing is exposure to lettuce. We have to remember that not everybody recalls what food they ate. And also, there is background noise as well. People eat all kinds of different things in their day-to-day lives, especially over a period of 2 weeks. But about three quarters of our cases report that they definitely had exposure to lettuce. Now, the type of lettuce varied. There are folks who said they had exposure to pre-made salad, romaine, iceberg. Some of them bought lettuce in grocery stores. Some of them consumed lettuce at restaurants. But lettuce has definitely been our biggest signal. And that's why we issued specific recommendations on how to consume lettuce right now in Michigan in order to reduce your risk of cyclosporiasis. Now, I also have to say that there is a proportion of patients here, about 12% of patients, who don't recall specific exposure to lettuce or eating at a specific fast food chain. So there could be two things going on here.
4: So, right, I was going to ask if you have leads on other potential outbreak sources. Do you believe there could possibly be other outbreak sources then?
5: It's very possible. You know, if you look at national coverage, there are a number of states that are experiencing higher than normal numbers of cyclosporiasis. In New York recently, there was an outbreak of cyclosporiasis linked to cilantro. Other states are seeing, different patterns and different trends emerge. And what we really need is our federal partners at the CDC to compile all of this data and provide a holistic look across states. And of course, we need our colleagues at the FDA to do that trace back so they can find the specific item or items that have been contaminated.
4: We're speaking with Dr. Natasha Bagdasarian. She's Michigan's chief medical executive. Dr. Bagdasarian, are you getting the support you need from the CDC and the FDA?
5: Well, I'll tell you, I think people are doing the best they can under a really demanding situation, just as we are here in our state. And what I can tell you is, and everyone knows that there have been cuts to public health over the last year. There have been cuts to the CDC, and a lot of that federal money is money that normally flows down to states and to local health departments. And based on that federal money alone, here in the state of Michigan, we have lost 23 staff in our Bureau of Infectious Diseases. We've lost one entire regional laboratory. Our local health departments have lost 123 staff. And as you know, those same cuts have been seen at the federal level in the CDC. So people are understaffed, they're overworked, they're stretched really thin. And we're doing this work while Michigan is experiencing unprecedented heat waves, unprecedented air quality. We're seeing a rise in communicable diseases, vaccine-preventable diseases like measles, mumps, pertussis. And so public health is being stretched in ways it's never been stretched before.
4: Can I ask what your message is then to people as they think about funding for public health, what you want people to know?
5: Well, you know, I think for a lot of folks, they didn't really understand what it was that public health did. They didn't really understand the benefit to themselves, to their communities, their families. And then after COVID, people really associated public health with masking and vaccines and things that have become increasingly politicized. And I do want people to recognize that food safety is an integral part of the work that public health does. And if folks care about their food safety, if people think that 6,500 cases of a parasitic diarrheal disease in Michigan alone is unacceptable, then it's important that we fund at the national level, at the federal level, the infrastructure we need to prevent disease outbreaks like this from happening in the future.
4: Dr. Bagdasarian, do you expect that cases will level off now that we've seen the recall from Taylor Farms in particular?
5: You know, I think that every recall is going to be helpful. However, I do have to say that we still are interviewing folks here who are not reporting exposure to iceberg lettuce. And we also know that people are reporting exposure to lettuce and produce at places other than just restaurant fast food chains. And so my concern is that the outbreak is bigger than the current recall covers. And we need our colleagues at the FDA to continue their traceback work and to make sure that we've identified any and all contaminated produce. I do think we've been issuing a lot of guidance about the safest ways to eat produce. We put out guidance on July 1st, July 4th. And I am hopeful that as people start taking those recommendations, as they start buying whole heads of lettuce versus bagged salad mixes, for example, that we start seeing a slowdown in some of these cases.
4: Dr. Bagdasarian, there's, of course, a lot of internet speculation around this outbreak. What can people do to help the investigation?
5: Well, you know, if you're having symptoms, if you're having watery diarrhea that is prolonged, that's not getting better, or it gets better and then comes back, and you live in a place like Michigan, it's important to seek medical care and to specifically ask to be tested for cyclospora. Not all stool tests will cover this particular parasite. So it's important to get tested. Those test results automatically come to the state of Michigan, and we're conducting our investigation, and you will likely get a call from someone asking you about your food history. And a lot of folks don't want to answer those calls or don't want to have a 45-minute interview with public health, but those interviews are really helpful in providing us with clues. So I would encourage people to get tested if you're symptomatic, get treated, of course, and then please cooperate with public health when we do reach out to you.
4: That's Dr. Natasha Bagdasarian, Michigan's chief medical executive, a member of Governor Gretchen Whitmer's cabinet. Dr. Bagdasarian, thank you for your time. We appreciate it.
5: Thanks for having me on.
4: Epidemiologist Caitlin Rivers is still with us. She's the author of Crisis Averted, The Hidden Science of Fighting Outbreaks, and journalist Helena Bottomiller-Evich, founder and editor-in-chief of Food Fix, an online publication about food policy. Caitlin, can I just ask you to sort of follow up on what Dr. Bagdasarian was saying about the contact tracing, about the state of the public health system, particularly as we look at those cuts? I'm just curious your response to what she was describing to everybody.
6: I think what we heard from Dr. Bagdasarian is dead on and exactly what I'm hearing from my colleagues across the industry. There have been cuts after cuts after cuts to public health capacities, and it sounds like an abstract concept. You know, we're talking millions of dollars, and as an everyday person, it's difficult to understand what that means in practice, but what it means is that we are more likely to face outbreaks like the current one that we are facing. And when something does pop up, our public health officials are under enormous strain to respond effectively. We see that really at all levels, the federal level, the state level, the local level. We see it across FDA, across CDC, really far-reaching consequences. And I do fear or worry that we're going to continue to see outbreaks that are difficult to manage because of these very real and consequential cuts.
4: Helena, we're getting quite a few questions about the idea of testing and particularly the technology used to determine whether or not you have the parasite. We got a message from Will in Maryland who said many other microorganisms can be quickly and reliably detected in lab specimens using methods based on DNA sequences specific to each particular pathogen. What is the difficulty in using PCR technology in DNA sequence recognition for cyclospora diagnosis? Helena, can I ask you to answer that?
7: Yeah, it's a really good question. As I mentioned earlier, like, we still have a lot of scientific gaps about this particular parasite. And it is a tricky one to begin with. The long incubation time makes it really hard to track down like what food might be causing it. And then it's really hard to deal with in a lab. So not only trying to find it in lettuce is difficult, but then you can't grow it out to take a genetic fingerprint of that parasite and then match it with other cases, which is what investigators are able to do with pathogens like E. coli 0157H7 or Salmonella. And so Investigators are really lacking one of the key tools they normally use to connect cases. So if this were a different, if this were E. coli or Salmonella, we would be able to see pretty easily which cases were linked together and then, you know, potentially linked to products. So it's just a really tricky bug to deal with. And I just want to follow up on this issue of funding. I think it is not only a question of whether or not our food safety system and our public health system is adequately funded, which basically everyone within this system agrees that it is under strain, that is underfunded, understaffed at this point, and that is hampering the response, not only to cyclospora, but also other food safety issues. But we are not taking this seriously as a public health issue that's been emerging over the last decade. We need more research and we need more focus on it. We just don't know enough. And this is a real food safety problem in the U.S., and it is not going away.
4: Caitlin, traditionally, where has that research and that funding come from? Has it been the federal government?
6: It's split between the federal government. Some epidemiological investigation or research will be done at the state and local level, but also academia. And the same cuts that we're seeing affecting our federal and state public health agencies have also been passed along to university professors and researchers. The number of grant dollars going out the door to fund all sorts of research, from biomedical research to food safety research, to the kinds of research you may never think about because it is, let me just say that there have been massive cuts and that that is really affecting our ability to do the kind of work that could fill in the gaps that we're seeing currently.
4: We're talking to epidemiologist Caitlin Rivers and journalist Helena Bottomiller-Evich. Let's get to some of your questions. If we can do rapid fire here, we've got a lot of listener questions I'm hoping we can get through quickly here for a few minutes before the break. Helena, we have a question about the idea of using antibiotics and why should you use antibiotics to treat a parasite? Actually, Caitlin, can I have you answer that?
6: Yeah, sure. So it is a little bit surprising that an antibiotic is used to treat this parasite, but it blocks the folate pathway involved in replication and DNA synthesis for both bacteria and for cyclospora. And so it is the recommended treatment for this infection.
4: Helena, we got an email from Anthony who says, if you've had the symptoms for a few weeks, do doctors still typically prescribe antibiotics or is there a point you just have to get over it?
7: That's a good question. I think they do still treat it, and you should absolutely seek medical care if you've been having symptoms for a few weeks, not only to get treatment, but also so that you can be part of the investigation and help investigators track down what may have caused this. So absolutely do seek treatment. It can be a very long, miserable couple of weeks if you do not seek treatment.
4: Caitlin, Dave texts, how does the parasite get onto or into the produce?
6: It's part of the life cycle of the parasite. Part of the reason that it's not human to human, as we discussed earlier, is that it requires a period of maturation in the environment. Often it's introduced into the environment through contaminated water. So that could be through irrigation systems, through flooding. And so it's often, but not exclusively, through contaminated water that it gets onto the produce.
4: And is it only produce? Meat cannot become tainted from this parasite?
6: Historically, outbreaks have always been linked to produce, and also cooking does kill the parasite.
4: Helena, we got this question from Marlena, who emailed, how do I stay safe during this outbreak? It seems unhealthy to just avoid all fresh fruits and veggies, but I'm not sure what's hosting the parasite.
7: Yeah, it's a great question. I am not avoiding fresh produce. I don't think people need to. You can wash it thoroughly. You can also avoid bagged salad at this time if you're worried about it. And as was mentioned, you can cook your produce to 158 degrees and that will kill the parasite if it's contaminated.
4: That's journalist Helena Bottomiller-Evich, founder and editor-in-chief of Food Fix, an online publication about food policy. We're also here with Johns Hopkins epidemiologist Caitlin Rivers. She's the author of Crisis Averted, The Hidden Science of Fighting Outbreaks. And we're hearing from you, a member of the 1A Text Club writes, maybe I have it. I definitely have the chronic watery stuff coming out of my bum, but I can barely afford rent, let alone a doctor's visit. Keep the questions and comments coming to 1A at WAMU.org. Still to come, what does this outbreak reveal about food safety? And we'll continue

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6: Back to our guests in a moment, but first a word about tomorrow's show. You had a lot to say about the country's 250th anniversary. The celebrations this year are an opportunity to look back at the country's political beginnings, the vision that generations before us had for the country that we now live in. But now let's look into the future. What could the United States at 300 look like? What should it look like? Today, we're experiencing political turmoil, economic uncertainty, a warming planet, and more. What issues should our government and each of us focus on? On Wednesday, we're going to open the phones to hear your hopes for the country's future, but you can also send us your thoughts now. What do you see as our nation's most important project over the next 50 years? 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Leave us a voicemail at 855-236-1A1A. Do you see leaders in your community who you feel represent the kind of positive, transformational leadership the U.S. needs between now and 2076? Let us know why they stand out to you. 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Let's get back to Cyclospora, the parasite responsible for thousands of cases of gastrointestinal illness across 34 states this summer. Here to answer your questions about the outbreak is journalist Helena Bottomiller-Evich, founder and editor-in-chief of FoodFix. That's an online publication about food policy. And Johns Hopkins epidemiologist Caitlin Rivers is also with us. She's the author of the book Crisis Averted, The Hidden Science of Fighting Outbreaks, and runs Johns Hopkins Center for Outbreak Response Innovation. Caitlin, can I just ask, we've gotten a bunch of questions about this, how epidemiologists determine whether you're looking at one large outbreak or several distinct clusters. What does the current picture suggest, and why does that matter from a tracing standpoint?
7: It can be really tricky to understand whether you have one outbreak going on or multiple. The primary data really derives from these interviews that we've been hearing about, where disease investigators interview people who were affected to learn what they ate or where the kinds of restaurants they visited to see what they have in common. And what you might look for is different kinds of clustering. So if you have maybe half of

0: people just making up numbers here, who were exposed to shredded lettuce at a fast food restaurant, you may consider that one cluster. And if there is another segment of people who ate fresh raspberries, for example, again, just as an example, you might consider that a second cluster. And then we really look at laboratory evidence, samples from the suspected products for confirmation and trace back to get confirmation. What we're seeing right now, which is just what we heard from Dr. Bagdasarian, is that most states in the country are experiencing at least some cyclosporiasis cases, if not an increase. One thing I found interesting, for example, is that New York has reported hundreds, over 500 cases of cyclosporiasis, but they were not listed on the recall list of places that had received a recalled product. And so it could be that there is something to look at there. I think we're really still trying to understand the edges of this outbreak and figure out what is driving these increased case counts.
1: Let's talk about food surveillance in the U.S. Under the Biden administration, the FDA cut millions of dollars for state-level food inspections of farms and factories. In January 2025, the Government Accountability Office warned that the FDA hadn't met its domestic food inspection targets since 2018. And then President Trump took office and slashed tens of thousands of jobs from the Departments of Health and Human Services and the Department of Agriculture. At a press briefing last week, White House Press Secretary Karoline Leavitt was asked whether funding cuts have slowed the response to the outbreak. Here's what she said.
2: We've talked to the CDC and FDA specifically about that, and not at all. They have the resources they need to make sure that Americans are fully informed and protected from this illness during this time.
1: We reached out to HHS, the FDA, the CDC, and the White House directly for comment and have yet to hear back. If we do, we will add their response to our website at the1a.org. We did reach Emory University School of Medicine Professor Joel Barrett. He led the CDC laboratory team responsible for identifying parasitic outbreaks in the U.S., including Cyclospora. He resigned last year after his 11-person team dwindled to just 3 people after the federal government hiring freeze. And we asked him what impact he thinks staffing and funding cuts might be having on the cyclospora response.
3: The food system in the U.S. is extremely complicated. It's a big country, and there are foods being, you know, imported and exported from all over the world and to various parts of the world. And there are many places where a foodborne pathogen could enter the U.S. food supply. And limiting the number of staff that you have to investigate where these kind of vulnerabilities are is going to make the U.S. more vulnerable to outbreaks of a larger scale, I believe.
1: Helena, we got this email from Noemi, who emails and says, would better inspections have caught this more thorough, more often?
4: Yeah, it's a really good question. I have to say, every food safety expert I have talked to during this outbreak agrees that these cuts have strained the U.S. food safety system, the public health system. There is a general feeling that these cuts are not a good idea. Like, you do not want to decimate your parasite division at CDC and then, you know, be scrambling to deal with a parasite outbreak that is unprecedented. I mean, we haven't seen an outbreak this large. We have this surge of cases, even if it is multiple sources, this will be the largest foodborne illness outbreak we've seen in more than 3 decades. So this is a really big deal. This is a disaster. And I think going back to Cyclospora being a food safety concern in the U.S., we do not want this to be something that happens every year. And so it demands a really strong federal response from government agencies, from industry. It will probably involve inspections, but it's going to involve a lot of scientific research and making sure that we're focused on preventing these issues. Inspections can only catch so much. These contamination events have to be prevented.
1: Caitlin, how does that happen?
0: Can you say more?
1: How can we work to prevent contamination from happening to begin with?
0: There are a few different levels. One is working with our food suppliers, the farms and the industries where food is produced, to make sure that they are meeting requirements for food safety, safe food handling. In this case, it would involve making sure that there are adequate bathroom facilities available for food workers, making sure that the irrigate the water that is used for irrigation is clean and safe for human consumption. And then you look kind of upstream after food is harvested and think about packaging and distribution, making sure that those facilities are clean. And so there is a strong regulatory and investigation component, but it continues on from there, right into our public health systems, making sure that we're able to catch outbreaks fast and respond to them quickly. So lots of different interventions and touch points, and they all need to work together smoothly in order to ensure that our food supply is safe.
1: Helena, we got this question from Vicky in Michigan, who writes, I heard that Taylor Farms voluntarily submitted a lettuce sample. Are there food safety inspectors collecting samples from wash waters and irrigation systems through unannounced inspections?
4: Yeah, this is a good question. I think there's a lot of confusion about what happened with this with the cyclospora test over the weekend. So on Saturday, FDA announced that they had collected a test of Taylor lettuce, iceberg lettuce from central Mexico, and that test had sparked a positive for cyclospora. And the reason that was such a big deal is the lettuce that they tested was collected at the border. It was not part of the recall that had already been announced. And so that positive would have meant that, oh my gosh, we did not get all the lettuce. We need to recall more lettuce. Now, by Sunday, FDA had said, actually, this was a false positive. This was not actually a positive for cyclospora, and we can disregard it. It made everyone really confused, though, because it didn't change the underlying findings of FDA's and CDC's investigation, which is that in these five states, Taylor Farms to Mexico's iceberg lettuce from central Mexico is the likely source of this outbreak. And so just because we had a false positive at the border does not mean that all of a sudden we don't know anything about what's causing this cluster in five states. The FDA right now is doing some targeted testing at the border of, we know, particularly lettuce coming in from central Mexico. And I think that makes sense considering how many cases we've seen. We really do need to be doing more screening just to make sure that we don't have bigger contamination issues here.
1: We also got this question, Houston emails, are local health departments testing sewage for the presence of cyclospora? Caitlin, is that something that happens?
0: That's a great question, and I don't have the answer to that on hand, but I can speak to the increasing role of wastewater surveillance, which is what's described here in disease surveillance. It was really during the COVID-19 pandemic that wastewater surveillance became an important part of the way that we survey for pathogens. It started by just looking for SARS-CoV-2 or the virus that causes COVID-19, but in the intervening years, there have been more and more targets added so that we are now using wastewater surveillance for all kinds of pathogens. And so I think that's an exciting development in terms of our ability to track outbreaks, and one that I hope receives continued investment.
1: A member of the 1A Text Club writes, just to look beyond this specific outbreak, what policy changes might contribute to better prevention and management when such crises arise? Caitlin, what's your response to that? And Helena, I'd love to have you weigh in as well.
0: This is a whole universe of thoughts and ideas about how we can improve our outbreak response capacities. One that I am particularly passionate about is learning from what are called high reliability industries. These are things like commercial aviation, aircraft carriers, the oil and gas industry that have really complex and high stakes operations, but where the tolerance for accident and error is zero. And what's so impressive about those kinds of industries, and what I think we could really learn and implement in outbreak response and epidemiology, is this idea of constant learning, constantly observing what has gone wrong, what nearly went wrong, what we could be doing better, and ensuring those lessons are implemented, not just in a specific jurisdiction or relative to a specific outbreak, but in public health jurisdictions all across the country. And so that is an idea or an engine of innovation that I'm particularly excited about.
1: Helena?
4: Yeah, so about 15 years ago, Congress actually passed the biggest update to food safety law in about a century. It was called the Food Safety Modernization Act, or FSMA for short. And that law was really meant to prevent outbreaks exactly like this. And I think I I think it's time for Washington or Congress, GAO, to really look at that law and see what is working and what is not. Do we need other rules and regulations around maybe water sanitation, water testing? Are there other precautions that can be taken on farm? And then, as I mentioned earlier, we really need to invest in scientific research. Everyone in the produce industry and in the scientific community and public health that I've talked to has said it is astonishing that we are still asking the same questions about cyclospora that we had 8 to 10 years ago. We have just not invested in understanding this parasite and preventing it. And it is clearly a real food safety concern in this country now that, again, is not going away. We now have a cyclospora season, and it's every summer. And for produce eaters, you know, that's just not a good, this is not a good situation. So it is something we need to get a handle on. And I hope Congress or other political leaders will actually get in the game here, because we don't want to do this every year.
1: We're getting a lot of email questions about this summer and right now and how best to wash fruits and vegetables to continue to consume them. Caitlin, what is your advice for folks?
0: Well, the most reliable approach is cooked produce. Now, that's obviously not going to make sense for all produce items. So another option is rinsing. Rinsing is not foolproof. The parasite is sticky. It can adhere to the sides of the produce. And so rinsing can help to reduce contamination, but it cannot or may not fully prevent it. Longer rinses are going to be better than short rinses. So go for that full minute. But again, just be aware that it's a risk reduction strategy, not a risk elimination strategy.
1: We got this email from Rosanna in Gainesville who says, I've had bloating and explosive diarrhea for the past 6 days while I was traveling in the Northeast. It's become progressively worse. This morning that I'm back in town, I call my GP. He prescribed Bactrim twice a day for 7 days without even seeing me. Is this a common practice? Is stool testing not even necessary? Caitlin?
0: Some providers or physicians may choose to treat based on knowledge that there is an outbreak going on and that there are compatible symptoms. Testing is usually recommended not just to better treat the patient, but also for public health surveillance purposes. But we do see this not infrequently during outbreaks where physicians will treat presumptively.
1: And I guess we should also just ask a very basic question about how serious this illness is for the majority of people, how seriously people need to take this, especially as we've seen so many people online saying, like, joking about this being a good weight loss technique.
0: It's a very unpleasant illness. And so for that reason alone, I think it's worth preventing and treating. Most healthy people will recover on their own, even without antibiotic treatment. The big risk here is dehydration. So infants, older adults, and people with immunocompromise will be at higher risk from dehydration and its complications. So it will be particularly important for them to stay hydrated and seek treatment.
1: Helena, this, as you've talked about, we're sort of in a world where we have a cyclospora season now. What should people be watching for? What do you want the public to understand about this outbreak that isn't getting enough attention right now?
4: Well, I think the first is that, you know, fresh produce consumption is something that American consumers shouldn't have to fear. Like, there shouldn't be questions around, oh my gosh, can I feed my toddler these raspberries or not? I think it is fair for consumers to demand a better outbreak response, more prevention, because this really isn't something we want to see become the new normal. I mentioned before, I am still eating fresh produce, and part of that is because I know this happens every year. We see, you know, sometimes thousands of cases of cyclospora in the summer. Now, what is happening right now, it should be noted, is much worse than anything we've seen before. The scale is much larger. Clearly, there is something going on here, but I am really concerned about next summer. And I would really hate, as a consumer, for Washington to not have taken this seriously and for us to be in the same place next summer.
1: That's Helena Bottomiller-Evich, founder and editor-in-chief of Food Fix, an online publication about food policy. I also want to thank Caitlin Rivers for joining us as well, an epidemiologist, director of the Center for Outbreak Response Innovation at Johns Hopkins, and author of the book, Crisis Averted, The Hidden Science of Fighting Outbreaks. Remember, text is always the fastest way to connect with us. 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Today's producer was Claire Muffson, with help from Lauren Hamilton. This program comes to you from WAMU, part of American University in Washington, distributed by NPR. I'm Nyla Boodoo. Jen White's out for a few weeks. I'm back with you tomorrow. Thanks for listening. This is 1A.

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4: Whistle has blown on the 2026 World Cup, but not all the headlines were about action on the field. From WAMU and NPR in Washington, this is 1A. Hi, I'm Nyla Boodoo. The romance between Mexican and South Korean fans. Boston's love affair with Scotland's tartan army. Lionel Messi's heroics getting Argentina to the World Cup final at 39 years of age. This summer's World Cup has given fans a lot to love. But while the world's been focused on what's happening on the field, there's been plenty happening off it. Dynamic ticket pricing, immigration enforcement, President Trump calling in a favor with FIFA. What does it all mean for the future of FIFA, both the men's and women's tournaments and international soccer? We round up the World Cup after this news.
5: Live from NPR News in Washington, I'm Janine Hurst. President Trump wants to impose 50% tariffs on an array of Canadian goods. It's both retaliation for Canada itself retaliating against U.S. tariffs. It's also a part of an attempt to reimpose tariffs after the U.S. Supreme Court ruled many unlawful earlier this year. NPR's Daniel Kurtzleben has more.
6: The new action by the White House constitutes a high tariff on goods from one of the U.S.'s biggest trading partners. The new fees are set to take effect in a month. The White House says Canada is among the only countries, along with China, to retaliate against U.S. tariffs and that these latest levies are in response to the continued Canadian retaliation on goods like U.S. liquor and automobiles. The new 50% fees apply to a variety of goods, including food and agriculture products, and also some types of wood. However, there is still a month until they take effect, meaning there is still time to negotiate. Danielle Kurtzleben, NPR News.
5: U.S. Trade Representative Jamison Greer tells CNBC he expects Trump to enact another round of tariffs for other countries soon. As Iran and the U.S. continue to exchange strikes over control of the Strait of Hormuz, Yemen's Iranian-backed Houthi rebels say they will block another water on the other side of Saudi Arabia. NPR's Emily Fang has more.
7: It would be in this waterway called the Bab al-Mandeb Strait. It connects the Red Sea to the Gulf of Aden and ultimately the Indian Ocean on one end, and on the other, the Suez Canal all the way up to the Mediterranean Sea. And this strait lets Saudi Arabia, which is one of the biggest oil producers in the world, now get millions of barrels of oil a day out to the open ocean for export, and it needs this strait, especially because the Strait of Hormuz has been effectively closed by the U.S.-Iran war. So any Houthi blockade would rattle energy markets even more and raise energy prices even higher.
5: NPR's Emily Fang reporting. The FDA has retracted test results identifying cyclospora on samples of lettuce from Taylor Farms in Mexico, but it says the company is still a focus of its investigation into the outbreak. NPR's Yuki Noguchi reports.
6: Cyclospora parasites are hard to test for and trace. The tested sample might not reflect the entire crop, for example. Plus, Rutgers microbiologist Donald Schaffner says there are often unrelated cases that crop up every summer.
8: Just because you're sick with cyclospora right now doesn't mean that you're part of this cluster of cases that have an epicenter in Michigan and Ohio. Sometimes we can figure out what's causing it, and sometimes we can't.
6: For now, regulators recommend avoiding the recalled Taylor Farms lettuce. Yuki Noguchi, NPR News.
5: Lebanon's President Joseph Aoun meets with President Trump today in Washington. This as Lebanon and Israel continue to hold rare direct talks mediated by the U.S. You're listening to NPR News. A new study finds many packaged foods claiming to contain avocado oil don't contain what the label says. NPR's Maria Godoy says the findings appear in the journal Applied Food Research.
9: Browse the aisles of the grocery store and you'll find chips, dressings, and mayonnaise all boasting that they're made with avocado oil. But when UC Davis professor Selena Wong noticed this trend, she got curious because her past research has found that most bottled avocado oil sold in stores are either rancid or they've been adulterated with other oils. So she submitted 54 products to chemical analysis and found that 89% showed signs of being mixed with other cheaper oils like soybean oil.
10: If you're buying avocado oil products, it's very likely that you are not getting what you're paying for.
9: She says that's a problem because avocado oil products are often significantly more expensive than those made with other oils. Maria Godoy, NPR News.
5: Powerball tickets went on sale in the UK today, giving players across the Atlantic the chance at winning the same jackpot as Americans already play for. The expansion was announced in April, and it marks the first time a lottery outside the U.S. contributes to the Powerball jackpot. Prizes in the UK only go to the jackpot, not Powerball's lower prizes. Gas prices have again topped $4 a gallon on average as the U.S.-Israeli war in Iran continues. AAA says prices jumped 16 cents a gallon, a gain of 3% over the past week. I'm Janine Herbst, NPR News in Washington.
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4: This is 1 a.m. Nyla Boodoo in for Jen White. The Pentagon has identified two U.S. service members who were killed on a military base in Jordan in Iranian attacks over the weekend. A third service member is missing in action, according to U.S. Central Command. However, unidentified remains were discovered in the area of the strikes on Sunday. The strikes came as the memorandum of understanding establishing a ceasefire between the U.S. and Iran has collapsed. On Monday, the Pentagon disclosed the U.S. has suffered almost 100 military casualties in the past 2 weeks as conflict between the two countries has reignited. Joining us now is Idris Ali. He's a national security correspondent with Reuters. Idris, welcome back to 1A.
13: Thanks for having me.
4: To start, what do we know about the strikes that killed these American service members?
13: So the strikes over the weekend were really some of the most deadly ones since the U.S. war in Iran began in February. And what we do know is that Iranian forces launched several missiles. Some of them were intercepted, but some of them did get through and were able to hit different parts of a U.S. military installation in Jordan. One of them was essentially a housing facility where U.S. troops were sleeping and living in, and it was able to evade air defense systems, hit it, and led to quite a bit of, a chaos, destruction, and eventually, led to the death of two service members with the remains of one missing, like you mentioned.
6: And in addition to the attacks in Jordan, another service member died in Iraq over the weekend. What do we know about what happened there?
13: So, since the war started in February, there's been a lot of back and forth in terms of missiles and projectiles between Iran and the United States. And one of the strategies Iran has been using is sending these low and cheap drones to different parts of the Middle East where U.S. forces are stationed. One of those is in Iraq. And what we know is a drone was launched. It didn't really hit its target. It missed its target. And when U.S. forces went essentially to disable the drone, it exploded. And some of that shrapnel unfortunately hit a service member who was killed as a result of those.
6: On Monday, President Donald Trump vowed to make Iran pay for these attacks. Idris, what are you hearing from inside the Pentagon at potentially looking at a full-scale resumption of the conflict?
13: Yeah, so really since July 7th, what we've seen is a resumption of operations, maybe not to the extent of what we saw prior to this brief ceasefire, brief memorandum of understanding, but really a ramping up, a slow ramping up of U.S. operations and strikes against Iran. What we've seen is, for now, U.S. forces going against Iranian targets along the Strait of Hormuz, really this key waterway. But what we're hearing is that that could really expand in the coming days and coming weeks. It could include facilities deeper inside Iran. It could include this really key military installation for Iran known as Pickaxe, where Iran is believed to be holding some nuclear material and nuclear equipment. That is something that President Trump has publicly talked about as being a potential operation. And really, the sort of most extreme version of what the U.S. could do, and something that they've talked about and something that they could do, is putting U.S. troops and U.S. forces inside Iranian territory. And really the one that's being eyed is known as Karg Island, this small island that really is the backbone of Iran's oil production facilities. And so really there's a range of things that can happen. I think we're reaching a point where some of those decisions will likely be made sooner rather than later.
6: Idris, can you just remind us what the current buildup looks like in terms of troop movement, as well as equipment, destroyers, other personnel that are stationed in the region right now?
13: Yeah, so I think it's important to remember that the Middle East for decades now, since 9/11, has been hosting U.S. forces in the tens of thousands. And so even prior to the most recent breakout of violence and war, really, there were about 40,000 U.S. troops. That number has swelled by tens of thousands since the war began. That includes an aircraft carrier. It includes 20 U.S. warships in the region and hundreds of U.S. military fighter jets, refueling planes. An official told me over the weekend that additional fighter jets, including F-35s and refueling planes, were actually headed to the region. So this number has gone from 40,000 to over 50,000 U.S. service members in the region. It has included dozens of warships which weren't there before. And the number of aircraft is one of those things that, is numbering in the hundreds, but we don't know the exact number. So a significant proportion of the U.S. military is currently in and around the Middle East dealing with the war in Iran.
6: We're talking to Reuters national security correspondent Idris Ali. Idris, the New York Times reported Monday that the Pentagon didn't disclose three earlier strikes in Jordan that damaged equipment, including helicopters, and injured dozens of service members. The Pentagon has now said the U.S. has suffered almost 100 casualties of various degrees of severity in the past 2 weeks. How has the Pentagon justified initially withholding this information from the public?
13: So the Pentagon's explanation for this specific instance and withholding information has been one of really moving explanations. Initially, they said, well, you know, there's a database, essentially an online database anyone can go to. And they said, we're getting around to it. We will update it as soon as we can. It then turned to, look, these injuries are not that serious. 96% of those injured in the last month have actually gone back to service. And so the reasoning has been sort of all over the place. I think it's important to remember that the Pentagon has really reduced transparency generally since PTECSET took office. And I think what we're seeing is a manifestation of that with U.S. service members being injured in recent days and recent weeks.
4: So the Pentagon did hold press briefings in the early weeks of the conflict, but not since early May. How much a departure from past practice is this as we're talking about transparency?
13: Yeah, I think it's worth setting the scene. You know, if in prior U.S. military engagements around the world, whether it was under a Democratic or Republican administration, the Pentagon would go to great lengths to put their version and narrative out there. And part of that was holding not just press briefings with the Defense Secretary and the Chairman of the Joint Chiefs, but holding briefing with subject matter experts who could be asked questions and who could answer sort of minute, minuscule, really niche questions. That hasn't happened at all since the war began. What they've instead done is in the early weeks, Pete Hegseth and General Dan Kane, the chairman of the Joint Chiefs of Staff, would come to the Pentagon podium and take questions. Most of those questions, I think it's worth pointing out, were given to and asked by media outlets who were seen as potentially being favorable or close to the administration, like Lindell TV and others. And so really the questioning from major outlets like Reuters, New York Times, Washington Post, really wasn't happening in those briefings either. Those were usually 30 minutes. Pete Hegseth would call upon people that he wanted to. And so even in those briefings, I think the level of transparency was quite limited. Those briefings have essentially stopped since the memorandum of understanding was signed. Later today, we do have Pete Hegseth going on to Capitol Hill to answer questions about the budget. And undoubtedly, he will be asked about the war in Iran. But as journalists, we're sort of reduced to appearances by Hegseth to be able to ask him questions about what is really, you know, the largest U.S. military effort in the Middle East in quite a while.
4: You mentioned that Hegseth is on Capitol Hill today. That's in front of Senate Appropriations Committee. He's expected to ask for $350 million in funding as this war ramps back up. What has the Pentagon said about why it needs this money?
13: So I think there is a realization within the Pentagon that, you know, while it is the best funded military in the world, it is being asked to do things that require a lot of money. And it is saying, look, we have asked you, Congress, for billions of dollars, hundreds of billions of dollars, really. But because of the pace of operations, because this war has been going on for longer than I think many people, including President Trump, expected and wanted to, we, the U.S. military, are going to need more money. And I think you're going to see that case being made. From our understanding, Republican lawmakers especially are pretty open to that conversation, pretty open to giving that money. And I think it's going to be interesting to see if Democratic lawmakers feel like they're getting enough answers to be able to justify giving the Pentagon more money when there's so little transparency, not just for U.S. And journalists around the world, but for U.S. lawmakers who really traditionally have had the role of holding the administration accountable.
4: Idris, the Pentagon, as you've said, is saying very little about the war in Iran. The president is saying a lot about the conflict on social media, despite not mentioning it at all during a primetime address to the nation last week. How often are these two sources conflicting with each other, and what challenges come along with one party saying one thing, another saying something else or nothing at all?
13: Yeah, I think that's a good point. I think part of why we're seeing so much silence from the Pentagon and other parts of the U.S. government is that they don't want to get sideways with President Trump, who, like you mentioned, seems to say one thing one day and another thing one day. And so if you're in the U.S. military, in the U.S. government, the easiest thing for you might be to just say nothing, because that way you're not at least going to be contravention and contradiction to your boss. And so I think we're seeing that play out in real time. I don't think that justifies the level of silence that we're seeing, because sometimes facts are facts, even if the president doesn't agree with them. And so I think it's posing a challenge for the U.S. military. It's posing a challenge for public affairs officials inside the government about how to be able to say factual information without somehow getting into the spotlight of President Trump, who has shown historically, I think, a real limited amount of sort of ability to accept facts that might be in contravention to his own view on things.
14: That's Idris Ali. He's a national security correspondent with Reuters. Idris, thanks for being here. Thanks for your reporting. We appreciate it.
13: Thanks for having me.
14: Coming up, we're going to round up the Men's World Cup and look ahead to the Women's Tournament next summer. I'm Nyla Boodoo. 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

0: Climate change is accelerating, but a world of renewable energy abundance is also increasingly possible. So can our politics catch up? 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
3: I'm South Carolina Public Radio Chief Meteorologist Tim Miller. As we move into our Tuesday midday, the heat is here. You could probably already feel it for the upstate, for Greenville, Spartanburg, and Rock Hill. 94 the high today. That heat index flirting with upper 90s. Only a slight chance of late day afternoon shower. The rain chance at about 20%. For the Midlands, we'll see a high about 97, but that heat index at 103. You'll feel the heat and humidity again today. Rain chance less than 20%. We're going to kick the rain chances up as we get into Wednesday through the rest of the week. For the PD and the Grand Strand, for you today, Darlington to Myrtle Beach, I'll call for a high of 95, hot and humid. And that heat index also pushing around 100 degrees, 101. Down towards the Lowcountry, Charleston to Hilton Head, 92 the high. However, with your humidity and dew point being fairly up there, it'll feel like 105 or so this afternoon. So extra caution if you're outside by late afternoon through about 5 p.m.
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5: I'm Nyla Boodoo. This is 1A.
6: Poro, chance to cross, hooks it in. Williams battling, knocks it down. It's free. It's a goal. It's Ferran Torres.
5: And with that, this summer's World Cup drew to a close. Oh, isn't it sad to say that? In the 106th minute of Sunday's final, Spanish left winger Nico Williams headed a deep cross back from Ferran Torres, who buried the ball in the center of the net, scoring the game's one and only goal. This summer's tournament has had its ups and downs. For every charming meme about Norwegian striker Erling Haaland, there's been an allegation of bias. For every video of South Korean and Mexican fans living it up together, a complaint about the prices of match tickets. Given the success of the new 48-team tournament format, FIFA President Gianni Infantino has floated the possibility of 64 teams competing in the 2030 World Cup. But some top national soccer associations aren't exactly thrilled with Infantino, given his decisions in the run-up to the tournament, as well as his deference to President Trump. So what does the future hold for the World Cup and international soccer in general? Here to help us break it all down is Kavitha Davidson. She's a sports journalist and co-author of Loving Sports When They Don't Love You Back, Dilemmas of the Modern Fan. Kavitha, welcome back to 1A.
7: Thank you for having me.
5: Also with us, Jeff Reuter. He's the Guardian's soccer correspondent. Jeff, it's good to have you back again as well.
8: Great to be back. Thanks for having me.
5: Let's start with Max Burley. He's the head of communications at the Austrian Cultural Forum in New York City. He told us about his hopes for Austria's World Cup before the tournament, and we got this message from him last week.
9: After 28 years away, Austria came back to the World Cup. We beat Jordan in San Francisco. We held Argentina to a respectable scoreline. We drew a wild 3-3 with Algeria to make it out of the group. And then in the round of 32, Spain. The eventual finalists, 3-0, it hurt. But honestly, we have nothing to be ashamed of. Marko Arnautovic, 37 years old, scored a penalty against Jordan and became Austria's oldest ever World Cup goalscorer. That image alone made the whole tournament worth it. We're back. And next time we'll go further. Auf Wiedersehen.
5: Thanks for that message, Max. Jeff, Spain are the 2026 World Cup champions. They conceded just one goal over the course of the entire competition, and it's their second time winning, their last victory coming in 2010. When you joined us to preview the World Cup, Jeff, we asked you to predict who would win, and you said Spain. Why did you say that? How do you think the Spaniards measured up against your expectations?
8: Thanks for reminding me. I suppose I had the great fortune of watching the only goal they conceded in person as I was part of the Guardian's coverage of their quarterfinal against Belgium. And it really was just such a remarkably well-structured team. I think that when you look at international soccer, they don't train together as often as like club soccer. When you think of Manchester United or maybe like the San Diego Wave, they train together like every single day, and they're very used to each other's habits, and you don't get that with your national team. So usually it's a little more chaotic, which can be very fun to watch. But with Spain, they are so disciplined. They know where each other wants to be. A lot of them have grown up playing alongside each other, given the culture in Spain. And it was just really clear that they had a lot to give in this tournament. They had a very sustainable game model where they wouldn't be burnt out necessarily. They went to extra time less often than Argentina. So they also came to the final with maybe a little bit more gas in the tank, so to speak. And just a really, really incredible performance for Luis de la Fuente's men.
5: But Jeff, be honest, did you doubt just a little when they could only draw their first game against Cabo Verde?
8: I think it was, I saw that as more evidence of how prepared Cabo Verde was than how worrisome Spain would be, right? Like, that's not the game that Spain is necessarily biting their fingernails over. That was the semifinal against France. But a team like Cabo Verde, when you talk about the expanded tournament, they would have probably qualified if this had been a 32-team tournament, right? Just given the nature of African qualification. But it was just so exciting to see teams like them, teams like Haiti and Curaçao from North America and Central America, and Paraguay from South America, these countries that aren't usually thriving in men's World Cups, and suddenly coming to life in this tournament and looking so not just quality, but also how welcomed they were. When you think of like Algeria and Lawrence, Kansas, and when you think of Scotland and Boston, you know, finding these homes away from home, it was just this remarkable kind of flavor to this tournament.
5: I'm wearing my Haiti shirt today in honor of the show. Here's a message we got from Gary in University City, Missouri, about all his favorite moments from the World Cup.
10: Some of my best memories will be watching the Cape Verde team push teams that were on paper better than them to the brink and never giving up. The second is I've become a fan of Kylian Mbappe, and he was so cool and workmanlike in the match against England. His team was down 4-0 at the break. He helped lead them almost back. And what a good sportsman, what a gentleman, what an admirable figure.
5: Kavitha, Gary mentioned Kylian Mbappe. I'm going to remind you of your prediction that you said the French were going to redeem themselves after losing the 2022 final to Argentina. I mean, you weren't alone. A lot of the soccer world thought the same, especially given France's dominance in the early stages of this summer's competition. We did see Mbappe still finishing with the golden boot, scoring 10 goals. But where did it go wrong for Spain? I mean, for France, sorry.
7: I think in the semifinal, we saw as close to what the matchup for the final could possibly have been, right? Heading into this tournament, analysts like Jeff were either predicting Spain or France to win this tournament. We saw France completely hit an incredible Spanish defense that we also saw crowding Lionel Messi in the final. The French team couldn't get any kind of rhythm going. And it was obviously a completely different team than we had seen throughout the entirety of the tournament up until the semifinals. If, you know, the French team heading into that match, I think, looked like the stronger team. But Jeff is absolutely right. Spain came prepared and were able to shut down this extremely precise and crisply passing French team in that semi.
5: Kavitha, Argentina's run to the final was characterized by so many late goals and heroics from their 39-year-old captain, Lionel Messi. I mean, heartbreaking to just see him crying on the field on Sunday. If this is his last tournament, what does this loss mean for his legacy?
7: Yeah, it's funny. There were some, I'm in New York, so there were some parallels that a lot of people saw between the Knicks not really showing up until the third or fourth quarters and Argentina really finding another gear throughout this tournament around the 80th minute. Lionel Messi, you know, I think cemented his status as the greatest of all time, if not in that top five discussion in this tournament. I think it is most likely his last World Cup. He has said that. But I don't think that their loss takes away from his legacy. Legacy here at all. I do think that it is a shame that Argentina, the rest of the team, acted the way that they did on the field after the final whistle blew.
5: Jeff, can I point out 2022 was supposedly Lionel Messi's last World Cup? There are whispers he might come back. What are the odds you think this was his last game playing for Argentina?
8: I I would say it's over a 99% chance this was his final one. And part of this is also you're looking at the reaction after. And, you know, and Kavitha's already talked about the kind of negative side of that reaction on the field and the brawling, if you will. But you've seen on social media a lot of posts from, Bonmati, who we'll talk about later, who's the best women's player, plays for Barcelona and for Spain, you know, saying, you know, the game will miss you. And all these other kind of current teammates of Messi's with Argentina saying the same thing, where you do believe that there have been some conversations in the background that have happened that have really driven home, no, I mean it this time. I can't keep going for another 4 years of this. And what a privilege it has been to be able to watch, you know, 6 World Cups of Lionel Messi, I think is, just such an impressive feat to be able to not just perform at that high level, but stay healthy throughout that entire duration of 20 years or so. It's just been absolutely remarkable.
5: So we saw a lot of traditional powerhouses struggle at this World Cup. 5-time winners Brazil knocked out by Norway in the round of 16. 4-time winners Germany lost on penalties to Paraguay in the round of 32. The Netherlands also went out in the round of 32. Kavitha, was this the heat, bad luck? Are we seeing maybe something of a realignment in terms of where the power lies in international soccer?
7: Realignment might be a little bit strong, but I do think that the expanded field for this particular tournament did showcase some countries that we don't always get to see at the highest level of competition on the international stage. It was the strongest showing for the African nations in the world in the World Cup tournament that we've ever seen as well. I do think that we are seeing the emergence of these of other programs, and that the fact that when you have more friendlies and you have more of a lead up into this expanded field, you do get the opportunity to prepare, as Jeff said, to prepare as well as you possibly can. And, you know, when you're coming into matches, this is true throughout sports, and you're an underdog, you play at a different level that you usually don't, you haven't been able to access until you were playing those teams.
5: We're talking to author, sports journalist Kavitha Davidson, Guardian soccer correspondent Jeff Reuter. Let's add another voice to this conversation. Joining us now is Marcelo Balboa. He's a former U.S. men's national team player, a soccer analyst, a coach with the Colorado Rapids Youth Academy. Marcelo, welcome to 1A.
11: Thank you. How are you?
5: Thank you. I'm sad that the World Cup is over, but at least we have this last hour to talk about it. You represented the U.S. at the 1994 World Cup, playing every minute of all 4 of America's games at a time when soccer was largely seen as a foreign sport. I wanted to ask you about when you look back at the way soccer has grown in this country over the last 32 years and you see the enthusiasm that this World Cup brought to our shores. How does it make you feel?
11: There's a big difference. I played in the 90 World Cup in Italy, where no one knew who the United States was or what soccer was. We got lucky enough that we were able to get the 94 World Cup, and you can see a huge difference how much soccer has grown, especially with the notoriety, with all the publicity out there, MLS starting, national teams doing better in the youth system, and then leading into now, 2026, soccer is here to stay, despite what people want to say, and it's boring, and it's this and that. It's a shame that the people that don't know soccer, the first thing they want to do is put it down. But this is the biggest sport in the world, not just, for the World Cup. You go to England, Italy, you go all over the world, Argentina, Brazil, you go to Japan. It's the sport. So it was great to see how people accepted it. All cultures joining together and embracing it and showing up at the stadiums, the most watched, the most attended World Cup in history now. So things are looking up for our sport.
5: Folks, we did check in with the Belgians during our show previewing the tournament. And so we wanted to check back with them at the end, despite, well, you know what result I'm talking about. Here's Belgian diplomat Andy Van Back to Bega on what his team achieved at this World Cup.
12: Overall, we are quite happy with the tournament of our Red Devils. The team got off to a difficult start, but we made it into the quarterfinals, where we eventually lost against Spain. We are actually quite proud of the fact that Belgium was the only team to score a goal against Spain during the entire World Cup. A highlight was definitely the 4-1 victory against the United States. It was undoubtedly the best performance of our team during this World Cup. But we also appreciate how generous and sportsmen like the American people were in congratulating Belgium.
5: That's a very diplomatic response. Marcelo, can I ask you about the U.S. men's national team? Of course, had a promising tournament until they were defeated in the round of 16 by Belgium. What should be next for the U.S. men's national team? As fans, should we be feeling good about the future of U.S. men's soccer?
11: You know, everybody's going to look at it differently. So, yeah, we should be. Because if you look at the rankings, the best four teams in the world were in the semifinals. Did we have a bad game? Sure. Did we make two big mistakes? 2-1, doesn't leave a bad taste in your mouth. 4-1 leaves a bad taste in your mouth. The bad taste is the fact that Trump came out and said, I called FIFA and got involved. And I think that put a lot of pressure on the U.S. national team. But we should be very proud. First time in history we won the group. First time in history we won three games in a World Cup. You can see there's always going to be disappointment. You can't be happy about everything. So, but I think you look at guys who have stepped up. You looked at Flo, who scored quite a few goals. You looked at Weston McKennie. You looked at some guys that really stepped up in this World Cup. So, again, a few little mistakes here and there. But I think that this country should be very proud. Not a lot of teams can win three games in a World Cup, win the group, and unfortunately not do well. But that leads into a great, hopefully, end of the season here for MLS.
5: Jeff, can I just ask you about the week since Phalarin Balogun's red card, President Donald Trump's intervention on the striker's behalf, that call to FIFA Marcelo was talking about. What have we learned about what went on behind the scenes and what effect it might have had on the team when they got out on the field to play?
8: NDA is at play here, and we're probably not going to actually get the full story until some people retire from their careers, because there's a lot of sort of mixed messaging in terms of the role that the White House played and U.S. Soccer's own lawyers may have played in getting that suspension overturned. And I was at the team's training in Seattle right as the players had learned that Phalarin Balogun would be reinstated. And you could tell that just their heads were in a very different headspace than they had been the previous, let's say, 35 days I had been speaking with this same group of players. During the tournament, it was giddy. Don't get me wrong. It was very excited to have their star striker back. But it was really clear that they were thrown off. They weren't able to really stay in that same sort of consistent headspace since their last 32 win over Bosnia and Herzegovina and actually sustain that. All of their preparation that they had done to play that game without Balogun went out the window. And so the way that FIFA is branding it right now, they are saying there's an independent committee. However, there have been reports that that independent committee, which usually has over a dozen members in it, it was just the chair of the committee making that decision unilaterally. And if that's the case, that's such a flagrant breach of protocol that I would imagine that there will be some sort of pushback, whether that is, you know, in the Court of Arbitration for Sport, whether that is looking into, these people's roles, how these decisions come down, how they're made, checks and balances, all these sorts of things. It is absolutely, the Balogun affair is going to be something that, like, you know, lingers in the history of this tournament and probably will follow. It should be said, the U.S. men's national team as they enter future competitions. And I'm sure it'll be a very easy point of banter for opponents to ask, you know, where's the phone to call the White House and ask for that call to get overturned.
5: Marcelo, after the U.S. exit, there were a lot of predictable hot takes and postmortems about what's wrong with soccer in the U.S. I want to ask you about the phrase pay to play, which comes up a lot in these discussions. The idea that because playing soccer in America is expensive, we're pricing out talented, underprivileged kids from competing, developing, ultimately representing the U.S. How big of a problem is this really? What do you think we can try to do to address it?
11: Here's my problem. We've known about this, and I'm sure you guys know, we've known about this for about 30 years. And every time the World Cup comes around, everybody and their mother keeps blaming pay to play. It's amazing how nobody has a solution for it. You know what I mean? Everybody wants to talk about it. Everybody likes their clicks and likes. But it is what it is. Listen, I was talking to friends the other day. The money they play in football, the money they pay in travel baseball, you know, even a friend of mine in cheerleading, what they have to pay. So listen, it's a problem in all sports, not just in soccer. But again, how do you, and this has been the biggest questions all over the world here.
5: So,
11: all over the United
5: Marcel,
11: States.
5: We're almost about out of time. So I just want to quickly ask you, how do you think we can solve it?
11: There is no real solution at this moment unless U.S. soccer, FIFA get involved and start putting more money into the youth system to put our better coaches at the 12, 13, and 14 age groups.
5: That's Marcelo Balboa, former U.S. state men's national team player, soccer analyst, a youth coach with the Colorado Rapids Youth Academy. Marcelo, thank you for joining us. We appreciate it.
11: Thank you.
5: Still to come, Kavitha Davidson and Jeff Reuter, stick with us as we look ahead to the 2027 Women's World Cup and the 2030 Men's World Cup. I'm Nyla Boodoo. This is 1A.

0: that you listen to on South Carolina Public Radio. Well, fear no more. 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
7: Let's get back to rounding up the 2026 World Cup with sports journalist Kavitha Davidson, Guardian soccer correspondent Jeff Reuter, and you. You can join the conversation by emailing 1A at WAMU.org. There were a lot of question marks surrounding how well this tournament would be organized. Fans were upset about ticket prices. The federal government promised that immigration agents would be present at games. Some team employees, fans, a referee from Somalia were denied entry into the U.S. Let me ask both of you, Kavitha, if you can start. At the end of all of this, was the World Cup a success? Why or why not?
8: It's a really hard question to answer. On the one hand, I think culturally, there was a lot of good that came out of this tournament. I wrote about this in the wake of Donald Trump's involvement in the Balogun case. You saw really beautiful instances of North American countries and cities just embracing these fans from other countries and this like wonderful cultural meshing. And at the same time, you had really disgraceful instances of the way the Iranian team was treated, not being allowed to stay in the United States, having to travel in for their tournaments, for their matches from the home base in Mexico, and still coming within one win of getting out of the group stage, which is kind of incredible.
7: Leaving a very polite thank you note to everybody in Mexico.
8: And really leaving like a beautiful note of common humanity, which I think was really wonderful. So you have those two cultural dynamics at tension here. You also had, frankly, a very financially successful World Cup for FIFA, which I think, you know, is obviously like what they're looking toward mostly. The World Cup final was, you know, the stadium was packed. I think we're still seeing reports that hotel sales were less than were expected. And there were certain stadiums that weren't filled, especially in earlier matches. But and it was still obviously prohibitively expensive for most fans. So I think that part will definitely leave a sour taste in a lot of people's mouths. I've heard people call it the most commercial World Cup that's ever taken place.
7: Jeff, your thoughts? And also to Kavitha's point, did FIFA maybe had a financial windfall? What about the American cities it hosted?
9: Yeah, and I would echo a lot of what Kavitha said in terms of the sort of mixed reality of this World Cup. Like, for FIFA's perspective, yes, it will be incredibly lucrative. The contracts that the host cities sign with FIFA cede a lot of the financial benefits back to FIFA. There actually aren't as many avenues for cities and communities to be able to sort of make their own buck off the back of this tournament in the traditional senses. And so that's where you get into situations where some of them will run ad hoc busing services, but then charge far more than they would for any other, you know, type of public transit, just because they were trying to sort of recoup a little bit. So I don't even know how many cities would look back and say, you know, that it was maybe worth the squeeze at some points.

0: that there are other cities that would look and say, hey, we did the best we could. We made the most of what we could. When you look at your Torontos, your Philadelphias, your Seattles, Kansas City, these cities that sort of just tried to find their own way to make it their own. And they had this maybe organic sort of culture around the sport that makes it easier out in the community, I should say, for these sorts of things to happen more organically and keep people involved. And then the other thing that I would say in terms of, is this a success? You know, I'm from Minnesota, which is the land of we all do better when we all do better. And I think that when you see a team like Iran get treated, you know, so poorly throughout this entire tournament, with you having to bring sort of a skeleton crew north of the border, forcing their training ground to move to Mexico, but not allowing them to play any of their games in Mexico. So then they all have to arrive about 2 or 3 hours before kickoff from a plane, and then board that plane again 2 hours after the whistle. It's just such a different sort of cadence than every other team in this tournament. And so the fact that they were the final team waiting on the last game of the group stage to determine whether or not they would advance, and ultimately were cruelly left on the outside looking in, I think is just the bitterest of ways that such a bitter tournament could have gone for a team that really would have fared better in a much more normal circumstance of participation.
1: Kavitha, can I go back to ticket prices and just ask if this is now the new standard for how expensive ticket prices will be as we think about, as we look ahead to talking about the Women's World Cup in 2030?
2: I think it is. I think I'm resigned to that fact. And it's not just obviously mega events like the Men's and Women's World Cups. We're going to see this with the LA 2028 Olympics. We saw this with Knicks tickets during the finals. There's a lot of money out there, even with rampant income inequality. And dynamic ticket pricing means that companies are able to find and locate the fans that have the means and the willingness to pay these exorbitant prices for these tickets. And I also think the advent of, you know, just the way that social media kind of encourages FOMO in us, you have a lot of people coming to these marquee events, whether they're fans or not, just to be able to say that they were here and they can afford to do so. One image that really very much sticks with me is there were these $1 million field level seats for the final, and they were just sitting on what I described as Wayfair looking couches. And they're not even the best views of the field. So I think, unfortunately, this is our new normal, and it will just become increasingly prohibitively expensive to attend events like this.
1: That's Kavitha Davidson, freelance journalist and author. We're also with Jeff Reuter, soccer correspondent at The Guardian. We got this message from Swiss ambassador Dr. Ralf Heckner about his team's historic run at the 2026 World Cup.
3: For Switzerland, the World Cup is much more than a soccer tournament. It is a moment that brings our diverse country together. Our national team embodies that spirit, uniting players from different backgrounds with a shared purpose. This year's tournament has already given us an unforgettable memory. For the first time in 72 years, our national team has reached the quarterfinals, a historic achievement.
1: This edition of the World Cup was the first to have 48 teams compete. Jeff, how well did this expanded format work?
0: I think that once it got rolling, it made a lot more sense. There was a lot of stories of teams that were able maybe to make the knockout bracket that usually wouldn't. The calculus certainly was very confusing, though, as the group stage went. For example, if a team won their first game, it was like, okay, well, is that enough already? Have they already gotten through to the next round with two games left to play, and how much are they going to show up for their last two games, right? And then you have the scenario I sort of alluded to with Iran in the previous answer, where you did have teams that would have played all three games and have no idea whether or not they're advancing or if they've been eliminated, and they're just kind of operating in this limbo state for 2 to 3 days, to say nothing about their fan bases at home who just aren't sure whether or not they have another game to look forward to watching. So that in itself was very cluttered. But I would say, you know, initial concerns that this tournament might be diluted, that the quality of it would drop because of the additional teams. I don't think I really saw much of any of that. If anything, the teams that maybe made the games most stale, they weren't the ones that were generally being accused of you saying, okay, you get two more North and Central American teams, you get four more teams from Africa, you get three more teams from Asia. It wasn't the sort of, I guess as Europe would call it, rest of world teams. It was a lot of the European qualifiers who actually played some of the most dull games, funny enough. So, I'm sure that they'll keep the 48 teams moving forward, 64 eventually, probably sooner than many of us would like, just given the way that FIFA operates. But I do think that as the tournament progressed, it was a lot easier to wrap your head around it.
1: Let's just talk about FIFA president Gianni Infantino for a minute. Kavitha, he's a controversial figure in the soccer world. He did give Donald Trump the never-before-seen FIFA Peace Prize in 2025. FIFA required that he be shown on camera at every match he attended, which he got to almost every one on a private jet. Fans and officials alike were not thrilled with the job he's doing. He got booed at most of the places he was at. How likely is it that this World Cup is the last in which he's in charge?
2: You're asking about power turnover in FIFA, which historically has not been easy to achieve, even amid rampant corruption. So until I'm a very cynical person when it comes to the way that some of these organizations are run. So until I see evidence that real change is possible at the top, I think that Infantino is here to stay for the foreseeable future. Now, that being said, he's made a lot of people very angry, not just with, you know, some of the accusations of corruption and favor with Trump, but just the way that he's generally run the organization. We saw more than 50 European delegates and officials call for an investigation into Infantino's relationship with Trump and some of the issues there. And Trump has also already said that he was interested in hosting another World Cup. So I think that, you know, issues with FIFA leadership are always an issue. I think they're extremely stark when it comes to someone like Infantino. But again, until I see any actual movement on some of the pushes to investigate him and to call for a little bit more transparency, I don't see any of this changing anytime soon.
1: Jeff, can I just ask, another visible change to the World Cup format this year was the addition of hydration breaks, where the referee would halt play so the players could take a moment to get some water. I will say, at many bars I was at, people thought the hydration breaks were great for drinking, and everyone was like, drink, hydration break. What effect did these breaks have on the World Cup games?
0: Well, if the crowds in the stadiums were a lot less happy than the crowds at bars, by the sound of it, because as the tournament went, there were louder and louder boos every single time there was a hydration break. I think that what you found in the venue was that it just absolutely brings the flow of a game to a screeching halt. And the flow of a game is actually so important to soccer around the world. It is one of the things that actually makes it very endearing to many parts of it. The idea that it's much less stop-start than most American sports. The idea that, you know, the coach is able to make only so much influence, and then the players go out there, they have 45 minutes to do their best, and then they go to halftime, they get one talk, and then, you know, that's it. And then you're on to the business end of the game. And the way this is, it became a four-quarter sport, and you could see teams radically change their tactics, you know, midway through the first half. And it just got to be this point where, you know, maybe there was a greater incentive for teams to score early and to try to force opponents to catch up to them with those sort of tactical breaks. But it really did disrupt the flow of the game. It changed the way that teams were able to influence themselves as the game went and check in with each other in that sort of manner. And, you know, I think in some ways, not a different sport than past World Cups, but certainly a very different sort of competitive feel to a game that's played in four quarters versus one that's played in two halves.
1: We're talking to sports journalists Kavitha Davidson and Jeff Reuter, who's with The Guardian. We got this message from a recent soccer convert, Rudy, in Michigan.
4: First time ever watching the World Cup. Never really was a soccer fan, but I got to tell you, I don't know what happened. I got bit or bugged or whatever, but I tell you what, it's one of the greatest games I've ever been involved in. The fairness, you know, the worldly part of it. And I really believe that it's a big hope for humanity, you know, seeing everybody coming together. And I am hooked, let me tell you. 2030, I don't know where it is. I believe it's over in Europe, but boy, it'd be nice to be there.
1: Thanks for that message, Rudy. Kavitha, the next Men's World Cup is indeed coming up in 2030. It will be the 100th anniversary of the competition. What does the game's governing body have in store for us in 4 years' time?
2: I think we're going to see a lot more even of a spectacle than we saw this time around. There are some mixed opinions on the World Cup halftime show and whether this was a particularly American gaudy display. But I think that, you know, as FIFA looks to continue to ingratiate itself to American fans and continue to grow, already obviously the most popular sport in the world, we're going to see so much pomp and circumstance and kind of any chance that we can for increased commercialism, sponsored halftime shows and things like that. And certainly in-person activations, as we saw this time around, as FIFA gears up to celebrate their 100th tournament.
1: Of course, we have to get to 2027 first and the Women's World Cup being held next summer in Brazil. Kavitha, despite winning the 2019 World Cup, the U.S. women's national team struggled in 2023. How ready is this current team to challenge for the title? How do we think they'll do compared to the men's national team?
2: You know, it's funny. This is, I've loved, every 4 years, I love when the Men's World Cup comes around and you do get even more and more American fans interested in the sport. And then you always redirect them back to the women's tournament the next year, because if you want to watch soccer played at the highest level by American soccer players, it's going to be in the women's tournament. The women, as you said, fell short in 2023. They were bounced in the round of 16 on like this heartbreaking millimeter penalty shot. But, you know, this is also a team going through a little bit of a renaissance right now. They will have, you know, the return of what's called their triple espresso attacking superstars in Trinity Rodman and Mallory Swanson and Sophia Wilson. But this is also a team that I think for the first time is really grappling with the changing of the guard, how to reconcile the vets that have the experience with their some of their under 23. And, you know, they've said that not a single spot on this team is guaranteed, you know, and they will be looking to avenge their 2023 tournament. They did win the gold in Paris in 2024, and they're going to face defending World Cup champ Spain. Also, the Spanish women won 3 years ago, and they're going to be in a very unfriendly environment in Brazil, which is the host nation, will be the first South American country to host the Women's World Cup. But we should have some fantastic soccer ahead of us in the next year.
1: Jeff, we're almost out of time. Quickly, just want to ask you about the Women's World Cup. What should we be thinking about?
0: Yeah, it's once again going to be seen as something of a U.S. versus the world sort of tournament, which was the case of 2023. There are 12 teams that have already qualified right now. The U.S. hasn't yet, but that's because North American qualification isn't until just after Thanksgiving. So we won't really know until like the 1st of December whether or not the U.S. women are in it, but they almost certainly will be. The teams that you should be watching for in the rest of the field: Brazil, host nation, always has a bit of advantage. They've been playing with a lot of spark. They've been building into a much better team around the brilliant Marta, who is still playing and will probably be playing in her final Women's World Cup next summer. Spain is the defending champion. This is the first time that the World Cup has been held by the same country for men's and women's, and they will be in strong form. And then Germany, France, England will also have something to say. So it should be a fantastic tournament, one I'm really looking forward to covering as well.
1: Let's end on this message we received from Matt Fejos, founder of the Flying Kiwis, an international group of New Zealand fans, and what he told us about this World Cup meant to him.
5: I went into New Zealand's first World Cup in a generation, not just with high hopes for our All Whites to do something special, but with a big responsibility as a fan of our fans. So to organise a trip of a lifetime and the best ever support for a New Zealand sports team away from home, my goal and vision was crystal clear and 17 years in the making. From a Kiwi kick around at Venice Beach, a stretched Hummer limo into the city, and 800 Kiwis at our pre-match in LA, to fan-friendly games in Vancouver with Egyptian and Belgian fans, partying with the world every night, two match days in Vancouver and videos seen millions of times around the world of the normally shy and reserved Kiwis from a rugby country marching to the game and full football passion with smoke, flags, and incredible hand-painted portraits was an emotional experience for any Kiwi football fan.
1: That's New Zealand soccer fanatic Matt Fejos. Thank you I'm glad that you enjoyed it, Matt. Thanks for sending that in, because we do know at the end it is about the fans. I want to thank Jeff Reuter, The Guardian's soccer correspondent, Kavitha Davidson, a sports journalist, author, and host of the podcast Sportly, for joining us. Today's producer was Chris Castano. This program comes to you from WAMU, part of American University in Washington, distributed by NPR. I'm Nyla Boodoo. Let's talk more soon. This is 1A.

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1: We're used to seeing Luke Wilson play the sympathetic nice guy in Legally Blonde, in Old School, The Royal Tenenbaums. 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That's coming up on Q from CBC.
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11: From NPR and WBUR Boston, I'm Indira Lakshmanan.
12: And I'm Scott Tong. This is Here and Now. Coming up, a check-in on the Iran conflict and U.S. vulnerabilities. As Defense Secretary Pete Hegseth testifies on Capitol Hill today, he's asking for more money in the war. Also, Vice President J.D. Vance and Second Lady Usha Vance announced a new baby boy. We'll look at the history of babies and children in the White House and what some public family moments revealed.
11: And in Nathaniel Rich's new novel, Cloud Thief, a hacker living off the grid and a climate journalist team up for a new kind of heist, robbing a data center.
13: The most valuable thing in the world is no longer money, you know, or jewels. It's data. And all of this data lives in these Fort Knoxes called data centers.
11: Coming up here and now.
12: After this news.
14: Live from NPR News, I'm Lakshmi Singh. The Defense Department is identifying another soldier killed in connection with the U.S.-led war in Iran. Sergeant Michael Emmanuel Swinton of Fayetteville, North Carolina, died during a controlled detonation of a drone in northern Iraq July 19th. He was 30 years old. In all, at least 17 U.S. service members have died since the war began late February. Lawmakers will have questions for Defense Secretary Pete Hegseth when he testifies before the Senate Appropriations Committee today. NPR's Quill Lawrence reports the White House is asking Congress for a nearly $90 billion funding boost, most of it for the war.
15: U.S. forces have bombed Iranian military and infrastructure targets for 10 days running and have reinstated a naval blockade on Iran's ports and coastline. Iranian media reports scores of casualties. Iran has attacked U.S. bases around the region with missiles and drones, killing at least three U.S. service members since Friday. This week, the Department of Defense divulged that at least 100 U.S. troops have been injured in the last 2 weeks, most of whom returned to service. The Pentagon hasn't briefed the press since May, and the hearing today will be the first chance for senators from both parties to ask Hegseth publicly about the depletion of U.S. military munitions, safety of troops in the region, and how the U.S. plans to resolve the war. Quill Lawrence, NPR News.
14: Against the backdrop of a war that also involved fighting between Israel and Iran-backed Hezbollah militants in Lebanon, the president of Lebanon, Joseph Aoun, is the first head of state from his country to visit the White House since 2009. In this exchange with reporters, President Trump was asked when Israeli forces will leave Lebanon.
16: They're in the process of redeploying to other sections. And again, they get along very well. That was a great agreement they signed with Lebanon, and they're redeploying.
14: But Iranian-backed Houthi rebels in Yemen say they plan to blockade the Bab al-Mandeb Strait, a critical route for Saudi Arabia's oil exports on the Red Sea. A federal appeals court is clearing the way for the release of recorded interviews of former President Joe Biden. NPR's Kerry Johnson reports the Conservative Heritage Foundation had sued for access to the recordings.
7: The years-old audio recordings contain interviews of Joe Biden by the man who helped ghostwrite his memoir. A prosecutor who investigated Biden's alleged mishandling of classified information later obtained the recordings. That prosecutor, Rob Herr, declined to charge Biden with wrongdoing, saying his age and faulty memory would be obstacles in any criminal case. The Heritage Foundation has been pushing for access to the tapes, and a federal appeals court has found there's a substantial public interest in the recordings. The appeals court in D.C. gave the former president until early August to pursue any additional legal steps. Biden had argued to release the tapes would violate his privacy. Kerry Johnson, NPR News, Washington.
14: It's NPR. A federal investigation continues today on the source of a cyclospora outbreak in multiple states. Officials are focused on lettuce supplier Taylor Farms. Meanwhile, this week, Michigan reported 6,148 cases linked to the outbreak statewide. Latest update, health officials said more than 100 people were hospitalized for the diarrhea-causing parasitic infection. The Centers for Disease Control and Prevention linked the outbreak to shredded iceberg lettuce from Mexico served at Taco Bell restaurants in Michigan, Indiana, Kentucky, Ohio, and West Virginia. New research from the American Heart Association looks at how many cups of coffee are safe to drink every day. Here's NPR's Mary Godoy.
17: In a new scientific statement, the AHA says drinking up to 5 8-ounce cups of coffee per day, or about 400 milligrams of caffeine, is generally safe for most adults. It also appears to be linked to a lower risk of several cardiovascular conditions, including heart failure, heart disease, and stroke in some people. Research has linked drinking caffeinated coffee without added sugars, flavors, or cream to a lower risk of conditions including type 2 diabetes and heart disease. Adding sugar, milk, or cream likely reduces the health benefits, the AHA says. However, the group says drinking caffeine in high doses, such as those found in energy drinks and energy shots, could increase the risk of high blood pressure and irregular heart rhythm and should be avoided. Maria Godoy, NPR News.
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12: And I'm Scott Tong in Washington, D.C. This is Here and Now. Defense Secretary Pete Hegseth is scheduled to testify before Congress today, asking for more money for the Iran war. The Pentagon is requesting a total of $350 billion. Here is the president on the war today.
20: If we left right now, it would take them a long time, years, years to rebuild. But we're not leaving right now.
12: Hegseth's appearance in Capitol Hill follows 10 straight days of attacks against Iran and the deaths of at least three U.S. service members since Friday. He will face some tough questions. Let's discuss now with Mark Montgomery, retired Navy Admiral, now Senior Director at the Foundation for Defense of Democracies. Mark, Admiral, welcome back to the program.
21: Thank you for having me, Scott.
12: The New York Times is reporting the Pentagon did not disclose to the public earlier strikes last week against U.S. service members in the Middle East, leading to dozens of injuries. How, in your view, does the military think about whether to disclose this information to the public and whether that information might help the enemy if it's public?
21: Well, you know, over the last few years, most of our casualties happened when we were on the offensive, so that we weren't giving away any vulnerability or weakness when we talked about you know, eventually talked about the loss of an aircraft or something like that. But what's happening in this war is that we're actually being hit pretty hard. And, you know, we clearly have a flaw in our counter-drone capabilities and our integrated air defense. And so I understand why there's some reluctance to talk about the success of the adversary in striking these things for fear that, you know, it somehow reveals an opportunity for more success. Now, the fact that they don't give a broad brush overstroke of, you know, we've had 45 people injured this week or something like that, that's unacceptable. But the idea that they're not giving away specifics on air-based defense failures, I sort of understand that because these are unexpected failures.
0: Sure. Now, the Pentagon has not held a press conference since May. So just a bit of comparison, in the first 5 weeks of the Iraq War in 2003, Pentagon held more than 30 briefings, according to the Medill News Service. In this war, the Pentagon has held 8 briefings over about the same amount of time. What is your view on the importance of briefing the public?
21: Hey, look, the hallmark of democracy is transparency. And we expect that from all the institutions of the government and society. And so the Department of Defense should be doing more frequent press conferences. I will say, uniquely in this administration, the president appears to lead in information dispersal, whether it's by Truth Social posts, you know, shout outs, or, you know, discussions with the press. So they do communicate a lot, but it's not communicated by someone who knows any details, you know, which was what you would get from General Kane, or in theory, Secretary Hegseth at the podium.
0: You know, today the lawmakers, I imagine, will ask Secretary Hegseth about the various costs of the war in terms of dollars, in terms of munitions, in terms of damage to U.S. installations in the region. I mean, what questions do you have on the cost of the war?
21: So exactly, you know, in theory, they'll stick to appropriations questions. In practice, they'll do appropriations and policy questions. On the appropriations side, I expect the Democrats to ask some hard questions like, you know, this $67 billion, is this, what's this account for? Is it to last week, to next week, to next month's expected operations? In other words, is this the first of several bills for this fiscal year? Or is this the only bill we'll get this fiscal year? And then another question that Democrats might ask is, are the weapons we're going to get in replacement, will they do a better job at defending? Have we made changes in what we're buying or what we're replacing with? Because a bunch of this is munitions. Some of it's operations. Some of it's the replacement of systems like aircraft. And then a lot of it's munitions. And they probably have some hard questions on the munitions.
0: Yeah. Let me ask about Iran. In the ceasefire that has not held, during the ceasefire, it had time, of course, to sell oil and bring in money, potentially rebuild its military facilities. Does Iran's staying power in this war surprise you?
21: It does. You know, I thought the blockades would have, you know, the first and now second imposed blockade, which cut off a significant amount of fossil fuels, when combined with the pretty significant strikes against the industrial base, I thought that would have put kind of a significant economic strain. And I'm surprised at the resilience that the Iranian Revolutionary Guard Corps, the IRGC, is able to impose on their society. So I am somewhat surprised. I would suspect U.S. Central Command is as well, and that'll cause them to rethink their target sets as they continue nightly targeting.
0: Mark, you mentioned earlier on about potential U.S. vulnerabilities against attacks from Iran. Tell me more about what you're concerned about.
21: You know, my concern is that we're doing pretty well shooting down ballistic missiles, you know, with Patriot and THAAD and Navy ships out at sea, you know, reportedly, you know, above 90, even 95%. But the drones, the Shahed drones, the ones that, you know, the Russians have been using nonstop against Ukraine, in which Ukraine is able to shoot down at about 95%, I think a much higher percentage are getting through against U.S. Ground-based counter-drone systems. We have failed to learn from the Ukrainian experience. You know, when Zelensky offered Trump assistance in 2025, we probably should have taken it. As a result, now we're rapidly buying systems that have been proven in Ukraine. We're trying to integrate them into our force on the fly. It leaves me with some concern that we still may not be fully protected, our troops on the ground may not be fully protected against Iranian Shahed attacks on our military facilities.
0: That's retired Navy Admiral Mark Montgomery. Mark, thank you again.
21: Thank you for having me.
0: The Defense Department is identifying another soldier killed in connection with the U.S.-led war in Iran. 30-year-old Sergeant Michael Emmanuel Swinton of Fayetteville, North Carolina, died during a controlled detonation of a drone in northern Iraq 2 days ago. In all, at least 17 U.S. service members have died since the war began in late February.
2: This next story takes us to Nigeria. In the north of the country, Ibrahim Musa makes his living by driving a motorcycle taxi.
4: Sometimes I get passengers, sometimes I don't. But I try my best. This is how I feed my family.
2: Musa's income is modest, so when it came to medical needs, he and his family relied on care subsidized by the U.S. Agency for International Development. Last year, that funding was suddenly cut by the Trump administration right when the family desperately needed it. And there are more stories like theirs. Here's NPR's Ari Daniel.
22: Until recently, Ibrahim Musa and his wife had four kids, including their son Abdullahi, who used to love to help with small tasks however he could.
4: He always goes to clean my motorcycle. His heart is just kind. If someone was sad, he would go and sit with them.
22: Abdullahi developed asthma when he was five. Over time, it became increasingly serious.
4: Sometimes he would wake up suddenly, gasping for air. I feel very, very scared. We usually rush him to the hospital.
22: They take the motorcycle. Abdullahi's sandwiched between his two parents. Those visits, plus the drugs and inhalers, were usually free. Musa says he was told that USAID was helping to offset the costs.
4: Because of that support, people like us who don't have much could still get treatment.
22: Then last year, he had an especially severe asthma attack.
4: He told me, "Daddy, I can't breathe well." We rushed to the clinic.
22: But they learned the drugs were no longer available. Musa speculates that was due to USAID funding drying up in the wake of the Trump administration's decision to shut down the agency. A similar story had been playing out more than 150 miles away to the south in central Nigeria. In early 2025, a once cheerful 8-year-old named Ibrahim contracted typhoid fever, a dangerous bacterial infection that his father, Yakubu Garba, says he likely picked up from the drinking water.
23: It started like a normal sickness. He had fever, weakness, and was not eating well.
22: Ibrahim's condition worsened. The family visited the local clinic and received an antibiotic and rehydration regimen for free. The staff told them USAID was picking up the tab. Soon, Ibrahim was feeling better, so much so that he didn't complete his course of antibiotics.
23: Sometimes, too much stress at home will make us not remember to give the child the medicines to take.
22: But Ibrahim's typhoid rebounded and knocked him flat.
23: He would just look at me and tell me, "Baba, I am tired." That broke me.
22: When he and his family returned to the clinic, the meds were no longer free, another possible casualty of the dismantling of USAID. Ibrahim's family couldn't afford the new round of drugs. They took him home, tried an herbal remedy, and prayed.
23: We delayed, hoping we could find money or that he would get better. But he did not.
22: When NPR asked the U.S. State Department for comment, they didn't refer to these two specific cases. Rather, they referenced the five-year, $5.1 billion health memorandum of understanding that the Trump administration has signed with Nigeria. It consists of nearly $2.1 billion in health assistance, alongside another $3 billion or so from the Nigerian government.
24: In theory, setting up these systems is great. This amount of investment will actually generate a lot of good health.
22: But it's only part of the picture, argues Brooke Nichols, a health economist at Boston University. Her research shows more than 500,000 children perish due to USAID being shut down, mostly in sub-Saharan Africa. She says the abrupt termination led to a breakdown of trust and supply chains, which are challenging to reinstate.
24: It's one thing to turn something off. It is something entirely different to turn something back on again. This funding could have done much more good if there was a transition from the before times into the current MOUs because we wouldn't have had that disruption of services.
22: While it's difficult to say for sure what would have happened had USAID remained, Nichols says the agency had been in Africa enabling a range of treatments. The MOUs are perhaps of little comfort to the two Nigerian families. Abdullahi died from that final asthma attack. And 4 days after Ibrahim's family was told they'd have to pay for the typhoid antibiotics, Ibrahim passed away. Ari Daniel, NPR News.
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8: I'm South Carolina Public Radio Chief Meteorologist Tim Miller. As we move into our Tuesday midday, the heat is here. You could probably already feel it for the upstate, for Greenville, Spartanburg, and Rock Hill. 94 the high today, that heat index flirting with upper 90s. Only a slight chance of late day afternoon shower, the rain chance at about 20%. For the Midlands, we'll see a high about 97, but that heat index at 103. You'll feel the heat and humidity again today. Rain chance less than 20%. We're going to kick the rain chances up as we get into Wednesday through the rest of the week. For the PD and the Grand Strand, for you today, Darlington to Myrtle Beach, I'll call for a high of 95, hot and humid. And that heat index also pushing around 100 degrees, 101. Down towards the Lowcountry, Charleston to Hilton Head, 92 the high. However, with your humidity and dew point being fairly up there, it'll feel like 105 or so this afternoon. So extra caution if you're outside by late afternoon through about 5 p.m.
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0: It's Here and Now. A new baby in this administration got us thinking about kids in the White House over the years. On Sunday, Vice President J.D. Vance and his wife Usha Vance announced the birth of their fourth child, a son. He is the first baby born to a sitting VP since 1870, so says the White House Historical Association. Back then, President Grant's VP was Schuyler Colfax, and his wife, Ellen Wade Colfax, announced baby Schuyler III. Let's talk now about public moments involving babies and kids in the White House and what they reveal with Julian Zelizer, historian at Princeton. Hey, Julian.
25: Nice to be with you as always.
0: All right, let's start with JFK Jr. John, of course, is in a famous photo playing in the Oval Office as his dad was working on important things for the country. How was that image, that story, received by the American public?
25: Yeah, I mean, it's a great image. You see him peeking out this little door in the Resolute desk. And yeah. I think for a lot of the public in 1963, this captured the, you know, lure of the Kennedy family. It was a picture of kids in the White House and a father, not just a president, which was part of the attraction that Americans had that I think was conveyed through this image of a child. And obviously it will become a tragic image not yes. long mm-hmm. after it's taken.
0: Yeah. Well, a few years after that, there was a big White House wedding. President Lyndon B. Johnson's daughter, Linda Bird Johnson, that was December 9, 1967, and she married Marine Captain Charles Robb at the White House. He had volunteered to serve in the Vietnam War. Did that photo, that public wedding, kind of link LBJ to this very unpopular war?
25: I think it would over time. I mean, when the wedding happens, there's a lot of coverage. And obviously, here's the husband who's going to this war that's becoming increasingly unpopular, increasingly deadly. And Soon after, he's shipped off to combat. And most famously, there's another image down the line in 1968 where you see Lyndon Johnson with his hand on his fist and his other hand grasping his glasses, where he's listening to an audio recording of Rob. So that image and the images of the wedding in some ways go hand in hand to reflect the tragedy of Vietnam, even touching the president of the United States.
0: Yeah. Yeah, well, let's kind of move to the 70s and Amy Carter. In 1977, after her father's inauguration, she was nine, and there are images of her walking hand in hand with her parents, President Jimmy Carter, First Lady Rosalynn Carter, in the inauguration parade, the first family to walk from the Capitol building down Pennsylvania Avenue to the White House. Was that an important moment to capture?
25: Really important. You know, Carter had run in the wake of Watergate as the antithesis of Nixon and offered to reconstitute trust in American politics. And there in this celebration, he gets out of the limo with his wife and his daughter, and you see the daughter skipping, and she captures some of the sense that this is an ordinary family. It's not an imperial presidency, and that they will be just like us. And it also offered a little joy through watching her that America had not felt for many decades.
0: Well, speaking of, I guess, humanizing moments, many of us remember two sets of White House sisters, I guess, Jenna and Barbara Bush, and Malia and Sasha Obama. The Bush daughters famously gave the Obama girls a tour of the White House before the Obamas moved in January 2009. I mean, made for the cameras, but did it reveal something about these two families, their relationship?
25: Well, I think it was a little glimmer of hope, meaning Obama in 2004 promises there won't be a red and blue. There is a red and blue. But here at this moment, the two families, through the children, can have the kind of connection I think many people yearn for at a national level, at a political level. And obviously, in retrospect, it becomes a symbol of the peaceful transfer of power, after January 6th, we can't take for granted.
0: Yeah, sure. And speaking of President Obama, here is his kind of dad-kid moment many of us remember from election night 2008.
1: Sasha and Malia, I love you both more than you can imagine. And you have earned the new puppy that's coming with us to the White House.
0: And Julian, just real quick, you know, the Obamas then were, of course, trying to protect their girls' privacy after that. How do you think about presidential children and privacy and how public they should be?
25: Well, we know about the kids. They are there. But I do think there's reason, especially in the current age, to try to protect them. Often when they enter into the spotlight, it's not always good. And they can even become the focus of attack. So it's a really difficult balance, I think, presidents and vice presidents need to achieve.
0: Yeah. Princeton historian Julian Zelizer. Julian, thank you as always.
25: Thanks for having me.
2: The Trump administration's budget proposal calls for 2027 eliminating the National Endowment for the Arts and the National Endowment for the Humanities. The White House tried to cut their funding last year, but Congress stopped it from doing so. That federal money supports everything from poet laureates to community theater. NPR's Chloe Veltman takes us to one Great Plains state to look at how federal policies affect arts and culture in local communities.
10: They do things a little differently in Nebraska. They're the only state with a unicameral legislature, meaning they have just one legislative chamber. They eat chili with cinnamon rolls. And thanks in part to a famous talk show host, they have a pretty unique way of supporting cultural programming.
11: It's Johnny!
10: The late Johnny Carson grew up in the Cornhusker State and went on to become one of Nebraska's most loyal philanthropists.
13: Johnny wrote a check for $500,000, and that was our first really large donation.
10: This is Maggie Smith. She's the director of the Nebraska Cultural Endowment. The public-private fund, which the Johnny Carson Foundation supports to this day, is made up of philanthropic donations matched dollar for dollar by the state. Smith says this combined kitty, currently worth more than $30 million, generates investment income for the state's Arts and Humanities Councils that they then grant to cultural groups across Nebraska.
13: We're the only endowment in the country that operates in this way.
10: Like other states, Nebraska's Arts and Humanities Humanities Councils receive money from the national endowments, plus state dollars and private donations. The Nebraska Cultural Endowment is extra to all of this. Smith says her fund was founded in 1998 when the NEA came close to being scrapped by congressional Republicans.
13: Local donors and state senators got together and decided to create a fund that would safeguard the Arts Council in Nebraska and the Humanities Council in case of federal defunding.
10: The threats to arts and culture funding at the federal level returned in full force under the current Trump administration. Take the abrupt termination of more than 1,400 humanities grants last year. It devastated many humanities organizations across the country, but not in his state, says Humanities Nebraska Executive Director Chris Sumerick.
7: Because of the cultural endowment.
10: Sumerick says it not only acts as a rainy day fund during troubled times, but also enables Nebraska's cultural agencies to expand their offerings.
7: Helping us continue to serve all these communities and people all over the state.
10: This includes Primetime Family Reading. The program, which also exists in other states, helps children hone their reading skills. The Nebraska Cultural Endowment has helped grow Primetime to nearly 50 programs throughout the year in communities of all sizes at no cost to participants. Around 10 families are lounging on blankets and lawn chairs in a suburban park in Lincoln, listening to storyteller Claudia Rains read the book Saturday by Oge Mora.
11: Hooray for Saturday, they cheer.
15: Saturday!
10: They discuss the themes in the book and share a meal. Marsha Nordmeyer and her two children are Primetime regulars.
16: You know, it's just a fun family night in which we appreciate great books. It will be tragic if Primetime goes away.
10: It might not go away, but there's now a real possibility it could be significantly scaled back.
17: It's not the job of state to hoard taxpayer money.
10: In his state address in January, Nebraska Governor Republican Jim Pillen called for government belt tightening in the face of one of the largest budget deficits in the state's history, $471 million, owing in large part to tax cuts. Remember, around half the cultural endowment comes from private donors and half from Nebraska taxpayers. The Pillen administration proposed sweeping the tax dollars, roughly $15 million, into a general fund. Senator Kristi Armendariz serves on the state's Appropriations Committee and says lawmakers were faced with tough choices.
18: I was for however we were going to get to the balanced budget.
10: Armendariz says in tight budget years, cultural groups should rely more on philanthropy. But arts and culture advocates like Nebraska Arts Council Executive Director Mike Markey say they need those matching dollars from the state to attract private donors. He lobbied against the governor's proposal at a legislative hearing in February.
26: So the cultural endowment is much more than just a funding source. It is a partnership, and it is proof that the state believes that Nebraska's arts and culture are what makes it better to live here than somewhere else.
10: Appropriations Committee Chair Robert Clements, like most of the committee, says he wasn't comfortable with the proposal.
27: I'm very much a supporter of the governor's policies, but I was not comfortable proposing to zero out that fund.
10: Instead, state lawmakers decided to cut $5 million from the cultural endowment, not the whole 15. Endowment Director Maggie Smith says she's relieved, but the future of the remaining $10 million is by no means secure.
13: Our concern is that in the next legislative session, if they continue to need to balance the budget, they're going to take the remaining part of our fund.
10: Arts and culture advocates are now launching a statewide campaign to explain why this endowment matters before it's too late. Chloe Veltman, NPR News, Lincoln, Nebraska.
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0: Live from NPR News in Boston, I'm Steve Brown. Diplomats are seeking to salvage the collapsed interim deal between Iran and the United States, even as both countries continue to launch attacks in a 10th day of renewed fighting. But it remains unclear what new arrangement might be reached to end the war. A barrage of U.S. strikes hasn't compelled Tehran to loosen its grip on the Strait of Hormuz. The U.S. continued its airstrikes on the Islamic Republic early today, and Iran retaliated on U.S. allies in the region. Sirens in Bahrain and Kuwait warned residents of incoming projectiles. U.S. gasoline prices have jumped to an average of $4 a gallon again as the U.S. and Iran launch more attacks. According to AAA, the national average for a gallon of regular gasoline is now back to $4. The average price 1 year ago was $3.14 a gallon. A lawyer says social media influencers Andrew and Tristan Tate will fight extradition to the United Kingdom. The brothers face rape and sex trafficking charges in the UK. They were arrested in Miami on Saturday. They're being held in federal detention. A U.S. district judge will consider whether they meet the conditions for extradition in the coming weeks. An attorney for the brothers suggests the case is politically motivated, but wouldn't explain why. 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
5: It's Here and Now. After wildfires, landscapes need years to recover. They are vulnerable to invasive species that can overtake native plants and wildlife. So federal agencies are partnering with conservation groups to find solutions for scorched landscapes. The Mountain West News Bureau's Caleb Radel reports from the Nevada desert.
6: Under a cloudless blue sky, reddish-brown hills rise above streaks of green brush scattered across the desert floor. The midday sun bakes the landscape. I tromp through thick invasive vegetation for nearly an hour and a half to reach this stretch of mountainous dry land that surrounds the Virgin River. This body of water flows 160 miles through Nevada, Arizona, and Utah. It's shallow here and opens up to washes carved by seasonal water flow. And finally, over the charred remains of the 2023 Huntsman Fire, which burned 400 acres of vegetation, including native species, leaving only soil and ash.
7: We're walking on some pretty salty soils. Salty soil really impedes restoration.
6: That's Lily Setters, a botanist with the Federal Bureau of Land Management. She says the fire, along with invasive weeds and grazing, has damaged habitat here and changed how water moves through the landscape. But just ahead, the first signs of recovery come into view at the edge of a restoration site, where Setters stops beside a fence cutting across a small dry creek bed.
7: I can see on the inside of the fence an increase in the abundance of native riparian vegetation. And on the outside of the fence, there is not the same density and cover of that desirable native vegetation.
6: The fence was installed to keep cattle out of sensitive streamside habitat, which is used by rare birds like the southwestern willow flycatcher and fish like the Virgin River chub. Setter says this is just the first step and a longer effort to restore the watershed.
7: Second step will be getting an invasive plant management team in here and trying to clean some of this up.
6: After that, they hope to install small structures designed to slow and spread water across the land, helping more of it soak into the soil instead of running off. Sutter says within weeks of the Huntsman fire, the Bureau of Land Management secured nearly $450,000 for emergency recovery work. She says the effort now brings together federal agencies, conservation groups, and restoration crews working to replace invasive tamarisk with native cottonwoods, willows, and mesquite, improving habitat for wildlife and strengthening a watershed that eventually feeds the Colorado River, a dwindling critical water source for much of the Mountain West. Adria Sarovi is a Western Water Specialist with the National Wildlife Federation.
8: When you do work like this, it's very tangible. You see the results.
6: Those working here say they're now seeing young native plants beginning to return, including arrowweed, a tall, scruffy green shrub that grows in thick patches along desert streams.
7: This arrowweed has gone gangbusters in this area. We don't see any bare ground. We don't see any of that thick, salty crust. So I'm really happy about how arrowweed has recolonized this area.
6: Sutter says that kind of regrowth is exactly what land managers want to see after disturbance. She says the goal is to eventually scale these efforts.
7: We would like to install these fences along all of these surficial waterways, and then installing some of those water slowing and spreading structures, and then we'll monitor the effectiveness.
6: Sutter says it will take years of work and continued funding in a region growing hotter and drier with climate change. She adds that restoration in this desert is measured in small doses. A fence line, a patch of green, and the slow return of a river corridor trying to recover. For Here and Now, I'm Caleb Radel.
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7: I'm Indira Lakshmanan in Boston. It's Here and Now. In Nathaniel Rich's new novel, Cloud Thief, a mysterious hacker living off the grid in a Manhattan mini storage unit and a disaffected climate journalist team up for a new kind of heist, robbing the cloud and the valuable secrets hidden within. We talk about the cloud as if it's a celestial weightless ether where our digital photos and emails just float. But Rich's story is a stark reminder that all of those memories live in a physical place, massive, energy-hungry data centers that are hidden gold mines.
8: The most valuable thing in the world is no longer money, you know, or jewels or artwork. It's data. And all of this data lives in these Fort Knoxes that no one really talked about called data centers.
7: Again, the novel is Cloud Thief, and journalist and author Nathaniel Rich recently joined me from NPR New York. I began by asking him where he got the idea for the heist of a data center.
8: I think it must have come from a piece I reported many years ago about a group of people who were connected to the WikiLeaks organization and Julian Assange, who were extremely concerned about privacy, surveillance, and this sort of coming age that we've now entered of tech corporations controlling every aspect of our lives. And I remember a conversation with one of these activists who told me, you know, Google is more powerful than any country in the world. And I said, because they're, you know, so rich. He said, no, in their servers, they have information that could compromise any political leader, any CEO, any, you know, news organization, any military. Everybody uses these servers, and they own all of it. And that kind of staggered me.
7: Well, I think it's true that most of us think of the cloud as something ethereal, that all of our information is up in the air somewhere. And you address that in the book. Can you read a passage for us from page 59?
8: Yes. These fortresses of information were imagined to be as weightless as a mass of fine water droplets. Their security seemed tied to data's ephemerality. If our information was everywhere, it was nowhere. But our information was somewhere. It lived on servers. Computers without monitors or keyboards. Sleek rectangular black boxes dotted with blinking LEDs. Data servers were stacked in cabinets that resembled commercial baking racks. In Pentagon-scale warehouses. The largest of these centers tended to be built on the margin between exurbs and rural sprawl, areas with cheap water, abundant land, and cheap utility costs. Places like Pryor, Oklahoma.
7: Well, you write that we've been conditioned to think of data as weightless, that it's a strategy by tech companies to hide the physical and environmental costs of our digital lives and all those memories being uploaded. Talk about those costs.
8: If you combined all the data centers in the world into a state, it would rank only behind Texas in terms of energy use. And I think they're bound to pass Texas in the coming year. The chips require enormous amounts of energy, usually powered by gas and coal plants. You also need a lot of water to cool down the machine so they don't explode. And so the environmental costs are enormous.

0: the greenhouse gas imprint is enormous. And the companies have been extremely secretive about this business for a very long time, and essentially until the present day when AI has kind of revealed everything.
1: Right. Well, when Virginia, one of the main characters, the woman who's living off the grid, and Tim, the pseudonym that she gives to the journalist who's the narrator, arrive at the data center in Oklahoma for the first time, this immense collection of data that they find in front of them feels menacing, like the Death Star. Was it a shock for you to research for this book just how much of our lives, from classified war plans at the Pentagon to cutting-edge science trials to emails that could implicate business leaders or politicians and crimes, is just sitting there in these warehouses without a ton of security?
0: Yeah, it's funny. The focus has been on cybersecurity, really, in the last 20, 30 years. And I've spoken with a bunch of security experts, and they feel like there's been a real disservice in focusing so much on cybercrime, because as those defenses have been built up, there's much less concern about the prospect of physical security. I mean, one of these experts said something to the effect to me of, you know, you can have the fanciest cyber protections in the world, but if it's left in a janitor's closet, it's a lot of good it's going to do you. And I remember a big moment for me in the research of the novel where I basically was trying to figure out how to hack into Google's biggest data center, which is in Pryor, Oklahoma. They started at some point putting promotional videos of the data center online to try to make them seem very friendly and fun, and people walking around with pinwheel hats and skateboards and stuff. But then I couldn't help but notice in one of the frames, and I paused it like this Zapruder film, the security guards were pictured. And I zoomed in, and you could see on their labels that their uniforms, it wasn't some like Google security system or some police force. It was a third party, like local, like subcontractor. And I thought, this is sort of, this doesn't quite match the value of what's being held, which is no less than the sum of civilizational knowledge, basically, in these centers. And I thought, well, this is sort of funny. This is a vulnerability. And then I started to do research and found that actually some people had pulled off quite dramatically these heists of data centers in the past.
1: Well, let's talk about that, because you just published a New York Times Magazine story in which you wrote about the real-life heist of servers from a data center back in 2007. Tell us about that.
0: It's the craziest story I came across. It was these five heist men in the UK, led by this ringleader named Terry Ellis. And these five guys dressed up as police officers. They hired a fake police dog. They walked up to this massive data center in the heart of King's Cross, London. They were hired by some shadowy figures that still don't know a ton about, but they were hired to extract 80 servers from the facility. And they convinced the guards to let them in. They convinced the guards to handcuff themselves. There's a kind of ingenious process here. And they took the servers and made off with them. And they might have gotten away with it if were it not for a couple slip-ups about 9 months later. And then two of the ringleaders were caught, but the others have never been caught. And Terry says they're very rich and prosperous to this day.
1: Well, related to this, you write that data center heists belong to a rare class of crime in which the victim participates in the cover-up to protect their reputation. When a thief dropped through the ceiling of an AIG data center, the company only reported the loss of $10,000 worth of hardware, not the priceless value of medical records of a million people that were on that server. Talk about the implications of that kind of corporate silence.
0: Yeah, it's a kind of perfect crime. And of course, that plays into the novel. They realize if they can get away with it, they might end up having the cooperation of the data center and covering up the crime. But yeah, it's more important for these businesses to promote the idea that they're invulnerable, that your data is safe. So they'd rather eat the cost than go public with it, which, you know, posed some problems in the research phase of the book, because I kept finding examples of these heists that it was always the same PR approach, where the business would say, oh, they just damaged some computers, or, you know, oh, the web browser went down for a little while, but nothing important was taken. But of course, no one would be going into these data centers and trying to pull off these crimes if they just wanted computer parts. There's a lot of easier ways of doing that. That always struck me as bizarre, and it's something I could play with in the novel.
1: So what do you want readers to come away with? Is this novel an alarm, a wake-up call to think about the vast quantities of the world's data out there, what's being done with it, and what its environmental impact is?
0: I hope that the novel, really like anything I write, allows readers to think more deeply about the world around us, the ways we might feel trapped, and to come up with, you know, one's own solution to that. These are very subjective questions. You see it in climate change, you know, to what degree do we want to obsess about climate change, work on it, try to ignore it? You know, everyone has their own response to that question. And same with the kind of data techno state. And I think through fiction, through narrative, the reader has an opportunity to think more deeply about their own place in this new reality that we've entered.
1: That's novelist and journalist Nathaniel Rich. His new novel about a heist at a data center is called Cloud Thief. Nathaniel Rich, thank you so much for joining us.
0: Thanks for having me. It was a pleasure to speak with you.
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1: There's this emerging body of evidence that men's hormones shift and that even their brains change when they enter into fatherhood.
0: What happens with the dad brain? That's next time on Think. 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
4: 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And Americans United for Separation of Church and State, defending church-state separation and the First Amendment, including freedom of the press, for nearly 80 years. 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
5: It's Here and Now. It is a turbulent moment for the video game industry. Many jobs are being eliminated. But if you, the gamer, are looking for something new to play or recommend, NPR has just published a brand new list, it's interactive, of staff favorites in 2026. Here and Now's James Mastromarino edited the list, and he's here to talk about it. Hey, James.
6: Hey, great to be here.
5: Let's talk about these new games of the year. For people like me, who don't play a lot of games, I find this list really interesting every year. This year, you have a game for PC players called Mewgenics, M-E-W-genics. What is it?
6: Yes, and let me say that is a pun on eugenics. Don't worry. The makers of this game do not espouse real-world eugenics of any sort.
5: Good
6: this is
5: know.
6: Just a very silly, deranged cat breeding game where you'll have all these mutated kittens that you'll send on adventures. They'll level up. They'll fight demons and alien threats and all sorts of things. And the best thing about it, especially for me as a radio producer, is that it has an in-game radio station that also plays jazzy tunes as you explore this crazy world, complete with lyrics. Well, it's me.

0: All right, naturally, we would pick the game with the radio show inside. Anything else to talk about as far as Mugenics before we move on?
1: Well, it's just one example of the sort of like rich and diverse games that we have on this list that, again, are sourced from NPR staff and contributors. I just twice yearly send out a big staff email with a survey link. That's why it ends up so eclectic.
0: Yeah, well, the eclectic list of 45 on the list on NPR.org is also sorted so I can do this kind of game myself. I can click like action or cozy. So let's do this.
1: Yeah.
0: Let's click Nintendo Switch 2. If I have the Nintendo Switch 2, what new options should I think about?
1: Yeah, so let's talk about Tomodachi Life, Living the Dream, one of many Switch games that's on this list. A very silly kind of
0: sensing
1: life simulator.
0: A theme here.
1: Yes, yeah. Exactly. Where you get to create characters that populate this like fantasy island, and then through the game's programming, will go on their own dates, become friends, fall in and out of love, go to restaurants and have completely non sequitur conversations. Mm. And I'll warn you, you can set a kind of robo voice for each of the characters, which adds this sort of bizarre deadpan quality to all the humor because the game is quite funny. Let's listen.
2: I don't empty my pockets before doing the laundry. In fact, I put more stuff into them.
3: How are more people not doing this?
0: I love this. Okay, back to the NPR engine, as it were, the picker for a game that I want. And I'm going to click to say I like puzzles and I play games on my phone. Takes me to this game called TR49. James, tell me.
1: Yeah, TR49 was a bit of a surprise hit from the very beginning of the year. It's only $7. It's from this really interesting developer who's been making like narrative puzzle games for years and years and years.
0: And let me just pause you. I mean, are games on the phone generally cheaper?
1: Yes, they are.
0: Okay.
1: Many of them are free to play. This is not one of those because it's a complete experience. It isn't like a game that's incentivized like gambling where you pump money into it to get better odds of winning. This is a narrative experience, and it's set in a strange basement with a computer built circa World War II in England to break Nazi codes. But you just play a random character who finds herself there, and she has to plumb the archive of this ancient computer to find secrets therein.
4: The screen lit up, but it's not good. I can't read it. Aren't there any instructions?
5: This place is made out of vacuum tubes and relays, so no.
4: Half this entry is corrupted.
5: I think the machine's trying to protect itself.
1: So TR49 is very mysterious, as you can hear there, and it has a really well-produced audio drama to go along with it. So as you explore the secrets of this ancient computer, you will hear these characters talking in your ear as they're trying to get you to find what they're after.
0: Mm. All right, and James, real quick, in your article on NPR.org, you write about the big new drop coming later this year, Grand Theft Auto 6 coming out in November, potential blockbuster. Let me just kind of ask you about the business, because there have been a number of layoffs in the games industry, yeah?
1: Yeah, it's been brutal. It's been a brutal few years. But regardless, there are still a lot of really interesting games being made. There are more video games on platforms than ever before, many of them from small creators, not just from the biggest companies that employ thousands of people. And among these is Slay the Spire 2, a digital card game where your character or characters, because you can play it cooperatively with people, have a set of cards that they'll draw that can empower them to do damage against enemies or defend them from enemies' attacks. It's a ton of fun. It's become something of a family ritual in my house where we play it every Sunday.
0: Mm-hmm.
1: And it's not even officially out yet. That's another big trend this year, is that some of the biggest releases are in early access, meaning that they're still works in progress, but people can't wait to play them and are willing to pay developers to play the unfinished versions of these games.
0: Oh, okay, interesting. I want to play early. We're talking about Games of 2026 with Here and Now producer James Mastromarino, who also reports on gaming for NPR. James, thank you.
1: Thank you, Scott.
0: Here and Now is a production of NPR and WBUR. I'm Scott Tong in Washington, D.C.
6: And I'm Indira Lakshmanan in Boston. This is Here and Now.
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8: we're used to seeing Luke Wilson play the sympathetic, nice guy in Legally Blonde, in Old School, The Royal Tenenbaums. 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
6: From NPR and WBUR Boston, I'm Indira Lakshmanan.
0: And I'm Scott Tong. This is Here and Now. Coming up, Nevada's Secretary of State, Cisco Aguilar, on securing elections this year and the president's unfounded claims of fraud. Also, Slate Auto wants to shake up the car biz with a no-frills electric truck for $25,000.
19: We can design, engineer, assemble, all American, and it's affordable and it's something that people love.
6: And research finds bees, those black and yellow heroes of our food supply, are smarter than you may think, and their intelligence could help them adapt to ever-changing climate and threats.
20: They are so good at learning things very quickly, and from their stasis in learning, they're able to do very complex tasks.
6: That's coming up Here and Now.
0: The news is first.
8: Live from NPR News, I'm Lakshmi Singh. The U.S. plans to impose 50% tariffs on Canadian goods in 30 days. That includes goods covered under the U.S.-Mexico-Canada Free Trade Pact. The U.S. Trade Representative to Canada, Jameson Greer, tells CNBC Washington's responding to what the administration describes as Canada's discriminatory treatment of a number of U.S. industries.
21: We have a tailored action that covers a subset of Canadian goods. We aren't banning the goods like the Canadians have banned American alcohol. We're not putting a cap on them or limiting them like they've done to cars and dairy. But we have a tariff, which is a natural consequence of the Canadian retaliation, which has endured for a long time.
8: The announcement follows President Trump's threat of sanctions against Canada over wildfire smoke that has triggered poor air quality alerts in the United States. However, Trump says the tariffs are not in response to the fires. Trump says he will continue to strike Iran as the conflict that the U.S. and Israel started back in February shows no signs of coming to an end. More from NPR's Deepa Shivaram.
22: Trump's comments came during a meeting at the White House with the president of Lebanon. He says the U.S. is not leaving Iran.
23: Honestly, they haven't seen anything yet. We've been nice.
22: Trump says the U.S. would heavily strike areas in Iran with nuclear material, quote, pretty soon. And he claimed that behind the scenes, Iran is desperate to try and meet with the U.S. to end the war. But Trump says he has, quote, no interest in meeting. He also says even if the U.S. ended operations in Iran today, it would take Iran decades to rebuild. Deepa Shivaram, NPR News, the White House.
8: The Defense Department is identifying another soldier killed in connection with the war. Sergeant Michael Emmanuel Swinton of Fayetteville, North Carolina, was assigned to the 108th Air Defense Artillery Brigade at Fort Bragg. He was 30 years old. Swinton died during a controlled detonation of an Iranian drone in northern Iraq July 19th. The Pentagon says in a statement that the incident is under investigation. Arizona is the only state with a primary election today, and the results will help determine control of Congress. From member station KJZZ, Cameron Sanchez has more.
24: Arizona is a purple state with several competitive races, including the one for the state's first congressional district. The winner there will replace longtime Republican Congressman David Schweikert, who is running for governor. Former NFL kicker and Trump endorsee Jay Feely is the Republican frontrunner. On the Democratic side, candidates Amish Shaw and Marlene Galon Woods have a shot. All of Arizona's statewide offices are also up for election and are mostly held by incumbent Democrats. Republicans hope to take back the offices of governor, secretary of state, and attorney general this year. For NPR News, I'm Cameron Sanchez in Phoenix.
8: This is NPR News. Funeral services were held yesterday in Mississippi for an 18-year-old found dead off the state's coast earlier this month. Authorities say they are still investigating the cause of death for Nolan Wells. Elise Gregg with the Gulf States Newsroom and Mississippi Public Broadcasting has more.
1: Wells' funeral was a time to mourn and a call to justice, with the investigation ongoing and many key details still missing. Wells, who was black, traveled to Horn Island with friends for Independence Day and was the only one who didn't return. The Reverend Al Sharpton, who officiated the funeral, is one of several civil rights leaders working with the family.
2: For an 18-year-old young man to no longer be with us, we want answers. And I think that for the family, the closure can come if there is justice.
1: Filmmaker Tyler Perry paid for the funeral and is working with Sharpton to offer a $100,000 reward for new information regarding Wells' death. For NPR News, I'm Elise Gregg in Ocean Springs, Mississippi.
8: A federal judge is greenlighting a $1.5 billion settlement in which the artificial intelligence company Anthropic agrees to pay thousands of authors for using their work to train its Claude chatbot. Anthropic's paying about $3,000 per book used in the training. The vast majority of the more than 480,000 covered works have been claimed. Plaintiff attorney Justin Nelson called it, quote, the largest known copyright recovery in history. I'm Lakshmi Singh, NPR News.
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0: And I'm Scott Tong in Washington, D.C. This is Here and Now. Today is primary day in Arizona, a key battleground state that may help decide which party controls the House of Representatives. Also on the ballot are candidates for Arizona's Secretary of State. These secretaries are the top election officials in their states, and they're now facing pressure from the White House over how to run their elections and unfounded accusations of election fraud from the president. With us now is the man in that job for another Southwest swing state. Cisco Aguilar is Secretary of State for Nevada. He's a Democrat running for re-election this fall. Mr. Secretary, welcome.
5: Thank you for having me. It's an honor to be here.
0: The president, as you know, has claimed hundreds of thousands of non-citizens being registered to vote in states including Nevada. The Department of Homeland Security says 15,000 non-citizens are registered in your state. What is your response to this?
5: You know, actually, I think I probably can't say it on air, but what I can tell you is when you make an accusation like that, you better be able to back it up with facts and data. We have not received any single piece of data to justify their number. We don't know how they got those numbers. But the fact that they're making these accusations is just part of their overall plan. We have a president of the United States who's trying to choose his voters rather than the voters choosing him and his colleagues. And that's unfortunate.
0: Yeah. Going into this year's elections, the team in your state, do you sense that, you know, poll workers are being watched closely? Are they nervous? Is your legal team preparing for possible legal questions, legal challenges in this environment?
5: I used to say I was the Secretary of State, but now I feel like a managing law partner and having to deal with so many lawyers on so many of these issues. As Secretaries of State, we have to be on the front line. We have to be prepared for every situation. Yes, we are ready to go. You know, in the president's words, you're judged as a winner or a loser. And I think Secretary of States are the winners right now. In the last 2 weeks, we've won 3 major legal cases, and that's because we were strategic in our legal approach. We challenged his first executive order. We won. We got a ruling on the second executive order. We won. And then Nevada had a big win at the Supreme Court on mail ballots. You know, he's tried to get rid of mail ballots, even though he uses a mail ballot. 60% of Nevadans used mail ballots in the last election cycle. And our 2 reddest counties, Nye County and Douglas County, are the highest adopters of mail ballots. So the fact that they continue to challenge these efforts just shows you that they don't understand elections. They don't understand their voters. And I think what they're trying to do is just disenfranchise large groups of voters, especially Latinos.
0: So this environment, this information, misinformation out there, these legal challenges that you're talking about, do you see all this as a bit of a dry run for 2028?
5: Absolutely. We know that 26 is about 28. There are 26 secretary races across the country, 13 Democrats, 13 Republicans. And he knows that Democrats have majority of the battleground states, except for Georgia, but Georgia is in our eyesight. If he can get control of these states, he knows that he can put his thumb on the scale for 28, and that's dangerous. And I hope the Democrats realize that they need to step up and support secretaries across this country.
0: Put his thumb on the scale, how? How could that happen?
5: One, by targeting certain groups of voters. You know, he's targeting Black voters in Georgia. He's targeting Brown voters in Nevada. Latinos are 30% of Nevada's voter base. They have every right to access to ballot box as Americans. But when you start talking about non-citizens being on the voter rolls and non-citizens voting, that puts a chilling effect in that community because nobody really wants to violate the law. Nobody intends to violate the law. But when you target a certain community and say they are, they're going to stay home. Latinos are worried about their jobs. They're worried about their kids' education. They're worried about putting food on the table. And when you start to add stress that they could potentially be violating the law for their fundamental right to vote, that's a chilling effect.
0: So as far as your job, Mr. Secretary, how do you communicate to voters, don't stay home, exercise your legal right for people who are nervous?
5: Right. We ask them to make a plan. You know, I have to be out there out front. I have to be communicating directly to voters. Secretaries have to be uncomfortable because right now we can't sit back. We have to be at the forefront of this fight, and we are. It's talking to voters, asking them to make a plan. In Nevada, we have universal mail ballot. So every eligible Nevadan gets a mail ballot in the mail. We're asking people to use that if they're going to polling locations. If they are going to polling locations, go in groups, go with friends, and asking people to be poll workers. The more people that are poll workers, the more they're going to get other people comfortable to vote. The road to the White House runs through Nevada. We know that, and we need to encourage people to vote as much as possible.
0: Mr. Secretary, the Homeland Security Secretary, Mark Wayne Mullen, on Friday threatened prison time for state election officials who refuse to cooperate with this administration's efforts to run elections. This threat, how is that being heard by you, by your colleagues?
5: It's being heard loud and clear. Again, bring it, because we know we're on the right side of the law. I have nothing to hide. I've done nothing wrong. And our court cases continue to prove that we're on the right side of the law. This administration has not won a major single court case when it comes to our elections, and we'll continue to win these. They can make the threat of jail. They can make the threat of prison. We are battle ready, and we're going to be battle tested, but we're going to do it in solidarity, knowing that we're protecting the fundamental right to vote. His threats of jail time or whatever it is, it's making his ego feel better. But in reality, they're just a bunch of losers threatening us.
0: We've been talking to Cisco Aguilar, Nevada's Secretary of State. He's a Democrat. Mr. Secretary, thanks very much.
5: Thank you for having me.
7: The Food and Drug Administration now says that an earlier review of a sample of lettuce collected from Taylor Farms in Mexico and analyzed for the parasite Cyclospora had resulted in a false positive. Attorney and food safety advocate Bill Marler says this does not mean that the company is necessarily cleared of responsibility in a recent outbreak cluster linked to Taylor Farms lettuce and Taco Bell meals that federal authorities say may have sickened at least 1,600 people across 5 states. Those numbers may be an undercount of the spread of Cyclospora in the U.S. As of yesterday, Michigan authorities say their state alone has seen more than 6,100 cases of people sickened from the parasite. Bill Marler joins us now. Bill, welcome.
9: Thanks.
7: So, Bill, how should we be thinking about this false positive news? And does it mean ultimately that the hunt is still on for the source of the Cyclospora outbreak?
9: So the answer is, testing of food products is incredibly rare to find it. And not to be kind of, you know, glib about it, but, you know, people eat the evidence. You know, that's how people get sick. And so the people who got sick in May and June and even early July, that product is long off the market. It's not only been consumed, but it's past its use-by date and it's probably been thrown away. The product that they tested was product that was coming in from Mexico that they stopped and tested, and it frankly wound up testing, a false positive. It doesn't help or hurt, the epidemiological investigation that has been done by multiple states. And it's not just like Michigan. It's dozens and dozens of states have been working together along with the FDA and the CDC. So you've got, bureaucrats from all over the country all converging on the idea that this product came from Taylor Farms.
8: So you're representing three clients from Ohio and Michigan who are suing Taco Bell and the lettuce supplier Taylor Farms after getting intestinal illness. What are those clients telling you? What happened to them?
9: Cyclospora is a human fecal parasite. It's quite uncomfortable, even in the most mild cases. And as you've seen in the news, the discussion about explosive diarrhea. Sometimes these illnesses last for weeks, if not months, and some people have been hospitalized.
8: Mm. You say that the outbreak is an example of how cuts at the Food and Drug Administration and the Centers for Disease Control and Prevention under the Trump administration hurt our safety when it comes to foodborne illness, and that there's also been a problem of local and state cuts to public health. Explain that to us, and how do you know that it's putting us in danger?
9: Well, it's more of a, all these things are happening at the same time. You've had, incredible cuts at, at FDA from DOGE. All those DOGE
8: meaning
9: cuts.
8: Meaning the Department of Government Efficiency that was run by Elon Musk.
9: Yes, correct. And then also a lot of the grants from the federal government to state health departments disappeared. So people in public health had frankly disappeared because there were no more funding. And then you overlay that with the fact that FoodNet, you have 10 states kind of as an early warning system to monitor in real time foodborne illness outbreaks. And in July of last year, the CDC stopped counting Cyclospora. So you have budget cuts on the federal level, budget cuts on the state level, and then you're not even counting the parasite in question. That's why we have 10,000, over 10,000 people sickened with Cyclospora this year, where normally, in a normal year in the U.S., less than 2,000. Mm. So there's a lot we don't know, and a lot of the reason we don't know it is because we've slashed public health and, we are in many ways flying blind, which only impacts the public in a negative way.
8: Bill, you've litigated food safety cases for decades. So I'm curious, what precautions do you take with fresh produce to prevent yourself and your family from getting sick?
9: Well, right now, I would, frankly, stay away from fresh fruits and vegetables that you can't cook. The outbreaks that I've been involved in the last two decades linked to leafy greens have all been, mass-produced food that is bagged and shipped around the country. Those are, in my view, are the risks that are inherent in the system, especially a system where the folks who are trying to, oversee it, frankly, have been cut back to a point where, we're all at risk.
8: Bill Marler is a food safety advocate and attorney based in Washington State. Bill, thank you so much.
9: Yeah, be careful out there.
8: Taylor Farms posted a statement online yesterday that it has recalled all iceberg lettuce grown in central Mexico that was identified as the potential source of the Cyclospora outbreak and is working with health officials on the ongoing investigation. We also reached out to Taco Bell, whose spokesperson said the company is committed to safety and has removed affected lettuce from all restaurants. This is Here and Now.

0: Nursing is the largest healthcare profession in the U.S., and it's growing. But only around 1 in 8 nurses are men. Still, that's double what it was a few decades ago.
1: Will we ever be 100% gender neutral? I don't know that. Can we help move the needle a little faster? Sure, there's opportunities for that.
0: I'm Elsa Chang, One School's effort to draw more men into nursing. On All Things Considered from NPR News. 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
2: I'm South Carolina Public Radio Chief Meteorologist Tim Miller. As we move into our Tuesday midday, the heat is here. You could probably already feel it for the upstate, for Greenville, Spartanburg, and Rock Hill. 94 the high today. That heat index flirting with upper 90s. Only a slight chance of late day afternoon shower. The rain chance at about 20%. For the Midlands, we'll see a high about 97, but that heat index at 103. You'll feel the heat and humidity again today. Rain chance less than 20%. We're going to kick the rain chances up as we get into Wednesday through the rest of the week. For the PD and the Grand Strand, for you today, Darlington to Myrtle Beach, I'll call for a high of 95, hot and humid. And that heat index also pushing around 100 degrees, 101. Down towards the low country, Charleston to Hilton Head, 92 the high. However, with your humidity and dew point being fairly up there, it'll feel like 105 or so this afternoon. So extra caution if you're outside by late afternoon through about 5 p.m.
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4: It's Here and Now. When you're out for a picnic or planting your garden this summer, I hope you'll stop to appreciate the fuzzy black and yellow bugs that pollinate most of the food we eat. There are more than 20,000 known species of bees that pollinate 80% of flowering plants around the world. They pollinate 75% of our leading crops, fruits, vegetables, nuts, coffee. But for years, these little black and yellow heroes of our food supply have been dying off in massive numbers, threatened by parasites, pathogens, pesticides, and dwindling habitat due to climate change. Finally, there's some good news. The latest research into bee cognition suggests an intelligence that may be helping them survive. For more on the buzz around bees, we're joined now by Felicity Muth, an assistant professor of animal behavior at University of California, Davis, where she researches bumblebees. Felicity, welcome.
5: Hiya.
4: Also with us is Indigenous beekeeper Melanie Kirby, who has a master's in entomology and is also founder of the Zia Queen Bees Farm and Field Institute in New Mexico. Melanie, welcome to you.
6: Thank you so much.
4: So Felicity, explain to us just how vital bees are to plants and by extension to all life on Earth.
5: Bees are a really important group of pollinators. So we tend to think of bees like honeybees that we use in agricultural pollination. But there are thousands of species of native bee that visit wildflowers and are totally integral to the functioning of ecosystems.
4: Tell us a little bit more about their cognition. I mean, are bees smarter than other insects? Are they smarter than dogs or humans? I mean, what do we know about bee intelligence?
5: Often when we're studying cognition in other animals, people who study these things are kind of looking for similarities to humans. Bumblebees, in particular, they are so good at learning things very quickly. And from this kind of basis in their fast learning, they're able to, for example, form abstract concepts. And from this kind of basis in learning, they're able to do very complex behavior and solve complex tasks. The work that my lab group have been doing in the last few years has specifically been focused on wild bumblebees, because we tend to focus on just a couple species, the honeybee and a kind of lab-based commercial bumblebee, but we know much less about the wild bumblebee cognition. And something my lab group have been particularly interested in are queen bumblebees. And what we've been finding is that these queen bumblebees seem to be especially good at learning.
4: Melanie, you've been a beekeeper for a couple of decades. Tell us what you've observed up close as a beekeeper about their intelligence.
6: In regards to the work that I've done and looking more closely at their mating behavior, because I've been a queen bee breeder for 29 years at this point, what's really quite fascinating is that they've figured out ways to prevent themselves from inbreeding. You know, when queens, honeybees in particular, go to mate, they will actually mate for only a short period within their life, but they will mate with multiple males. And they do that in order to actually capture a diversity of genetics. So then within any one hive, you'll have what we call super sisters, which are sisters that have the same mother and father. But then you have subsisters, which are those that have the same mom, but then had a different dad. And that has actually really helped to develop a more overlapping network of health. And so if any sort of ailments or issues arise, you know, some of them will be able to continue. Their ability to not only navigate, to use the sun to find where they're going, where to find different resources, where they're looking for pollen, which is their protein, or nectar, that's their carbohydrate, to then take that information back and to translate it into a dance that teaches their sisters where they can go find it is, I think, you know, if anybody knows how to dance, that's a sign of intelligence.
7: So true. So let's talk about the threats. Bees have been up against pesticides, parasites, now shrinking habitat. We've seen all sorts of studies over the last few decades about bees dying out in big numbers. Knowing what you know from your research about bee intelligence, is that quality helping them to adapt and persevere through these challenges, Felicity?
5: For species that are generalists, like honeybees and bumblebees and other bees, this gives them some flexibility in that if, you know, one flower species isn't available, they can switch to another flower species. Some of these species do really well in urban environments where people are planting different types of flowers in their back garden, that these bees can kind of flexibly visit different types of flower. However, there are thousands of bee species that aren't generalists, that are specialists, and they rely on very particular flowers that they have to visit. But if the climate's getting warmer and things are changing, it can also be that bees just can't adapt to that in terms of their physiology and other aspects. Even if they, you know, can be flexible in their behavior, they still can't tolerate the heat, for example.
7: Melanie, you work with bees up close every day. Have you observed them in New Mexico adapting or dying out in the face of these environmental challenges?
6: I feel really blessed and lucky to live in the region that I do, this Intermountain region. I get to see a diversity of different bee species, but I am also seeing firsthand the real ramifications of what climate change is doing. We've had major wildfires. In fact, our largest in state history was a few years ago. It burned for over 80 days and was 50 miles long. We had no queen breeding production that year. It's been a slow rebuild, you know, and these landscapes also do not regenerate overnight.
7: Well, you have managed to help a lot of beekeepers and their hives in New Mexico and surrounding states to start up and thrive. What is the secret to a successful hive?
6: I don't know if it's been all cupcakes and rainbows, because there's definitely been some ups and downs for sure. But I think a lot of it is really does rely on habitat. And I see food as medicine. So in regards to all species, if they have healthy forage or healthy diets, then hopefully that will translate into a more robust immune system, which will also then give them the ability to handle the ups and downs, but also support their longevity.
7: Any thoughts on the threats to bees and how we can possibly turn those around, given that we depend on them vitally for our food support, for our entire food system?
5: Every time I walk into a hardware store, I'm often really upset to see the number of pesticides that anybody can just buy, including pesticides that are banned in other countries. And so I would say that being really careful about what you spray in your own backyard, the kinds of agricultural practices that you choose to support, and then also just doing your best to plant native plants wherever possible.
6: One of the things also that I would add is that I think we really need to start looking at whole systems. We tend to isolate things and put them in their silos and dissect. But the truth is that everything is interconnected. And the more we start looking at things through a whole system perspective, then we can really start to manage and steward in a whole system, respectful and conscientious approach. And so exactly that, from what people are spraying to how people are eating, to how we're growing our food. And also, I really would encourage folks to, you know, whether you're in an apartment building and only have a balcony or a windowsill, or you have a full country spread, plant what you can and really try and help feed the others that help to feed you.
7: All right, a last question for both of you. Why have you devoted your lives to bees? Felicity, you first. What's so special about them?
5: I feel like you have to just look at a bee and you know why anybody would devote their life to a bee.
7: They're
5: amazing, yeah, beautiful creatures. As we've talked about here, they have this complex cognition that for me has been really interesting and rewarding to study. People have been studying bumblebee cognition for over 100 years, and yet there are still many, many questions we don't know the answer to. And so it's very exciting for me to wake up every day and think about questions that we are yet to answer.
7: What about you, Melanie? Why bees?
6: Well, I often joke that they're a lot easier to get along with than people, but in truth, I think they are the first alchemists and artists. I mean, you can imagine them carrying pollen from one plant to the next, and they really do color our world and provide light, food, and medicine for all of us, which I think is just really magnificent. And it's just been a real honor to work with them, but to continue to learn from them.
7: That's Melanie Kirby. She's an indigenous beekeeper and founder of Zia Queen Bees Farm and Field Institute in New Mexico. We've also been speaking with Felicity Muth, an assistant professor of animal behavior at UC Davis, where her research focuses on bumblebees. Thank you both so much.
5: Thank you.
6: Thank you.
7: And how could we not go out having a little fun playing Flight of the Bumblebee by Russian composer Nikolai Rimsky-Korsakov? When it debuted on November 3rd, 1900, it caused quite the buzz.

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1: Live from NPR News in Boston, I'm Steve Brown. Tropical storm Bertha has strengthened in the Gulf of Mexico and is moving toward the Florida Panhandle and Alabama, causing a tropical storm warning and storm surge watches. The National Hurricane Center said today that the storm was about 110 miles south of Panama City, Florida, and 170 miles southeast of Mobile, Alabama. A tropical storm warning is in effect from the Florida and Alabama border to Louisiana. A court document says President Trump's administration sought New York Times journalists' phone records and even those of some of their relatives in an attempt to unmask the confidential sources of reporters who wrote about Trump's Qatari-gifted Air Force One jet. The motion unsealed yesterday reveals more expansive attempts by Trump's Republican administration than previously known to compel the identification of sources. The Justice Department says, quote, reporters are not the targets. Those leaking classified information are. A federal judge has ordered Paramount and Warner Brothers Discovery to halt their $81 billion merger for at least 2 weeks. 12 states, led by California, sued to block Paramount's pending buyout of Warner last week, alleging that such a combination would extinguish competition in Hollywood and lead to fewer choices for consumers. 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
6: Bobby Connor for South Carolina Public Radio with Health Focus here at the radio studio for the Medical University of South Carolina in Charleston. The toddler stage of development sometimes ushers in bedtime challenges for parents to contend with. Dr. Maher Farouk is here to talk about sleep issues and solutions concerning children 1 to 3 years of age. Dr. Farouk is an assistant professor of pediatrics and a pediatric sleep medicine specialist at MUSC. Dr. Farouk, how much sleep do toddlers typically need each day, including naps?
7: The National Sleep Foundation recommends around 14 to 17 hours of sleep for kids 0 to 1 year of age and 12 to 15 hours of sleep for ages 1 to 3 years of age, including naps.
6: And why is it important that toddlers get this recommended amount of sleep each day?
7: Oftentimes, people underestimate the sleep toddlers need. If they don't get that amount of sleep, then they tend to have a various amount of symptoms, and that includes fatigue, sleepiness, impulsivity, hyperactivity. They tend to have more tempers, meltdowns. But sleep overall is so important because it helps with their development, their learning, and immune health, and just overall day-to-day function.
6: Toddlers sometimes get into the habit of stalling and negotiating to actually delay bedtime. What are some good strategies to prevent or solve this common issue?
7: the best way to prevent stalling or bedtime delay is to have wind down time prior to their bedtime. So at least a half an hour to an hour, have a scheduled activity like bathing, reading, brushing their teeth, hugs, and all the things that they would typically do to delay the bedtime within that time frame. So when it's bedtime, it's a hard, fast bedtime.
6: And what sort of nap time adjustments might be needed at some point during the toddler stage to ensure that they're getting a good night's sleep?
7: Parents can adjust the nap time any time of the day depending on their schedule. Usually what we recommend is the naps to be earlier on in the day and to be about one or two times a day.
6: And when do children start climbing out of their crib, and how can parents be proactive to avoid risk of falls or injury in this toddler scenario?
7: Whenever they start to walk is when climbing out of the crib can be a concern, usually around 18 months to 3 years of age. And the best thing families can do is take a stepwise approach. They can lower the mattress in the crib. They can remove the toys that they might be stepping on to get over the crib itself. Or an easy solution is just to remove the crib and replace it with a mattress on the floor.
6: What are some of the other typical issues that might crop up related to sleep for toddlers?
7: Typically, we see night terrors, confusion, getting out of bed, sleepwalking becoming more common at this age.
6: And what's the best way for parents to deal with those issues?
7: So the best thing that they can do is just redirect them back to their own bed, try not to wake them up, because that actually prolongs the episode. And we typically counsel parents that this is a normal part of childhood development, and it tends to get better over time and usually goes away completely by puberty.
6: Dr. Farouk, thanks for talking with us about toddler sleep.
7: Thank you.
6: From the radio studio for the Medical University of South Carolina in Charleston, I'm Bobby Connor for South Carolina Public Radio.
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9: I'm Mark Rapp, and this is Rap on Jazz. Few radio shows in jazz history have done more for the music than Marion McPartland's Piano Jazz. 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Two pianos, two chairs, and great conversation. Marion welcomed legends like Oscar Peterson, Bill Evans, and Herbie Hancock, not just to perform, but also to discuss their influences, challenges, and creative processes. She also featured rising stars, giving artists like Nora Jones and Diana Krall a national platform early in their careers. Piano Jazz wasn't just about music, it was about connection.

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3: And I'm Scott Tong in Washington, D.C. This is Here and Now. 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One of those companies is a startup in Michigan, where I reported last week with Here and Now producer Julia Corcoran. 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It's called the Blank Slate. 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
3: Faricy says Slate Auto started from scratch with a team of leaders not just from the auto biz, but also Silicon Valley and e-commerce. They rethought the whole design, rethought the whole concept of manufacturing an electric vehicle. What did they eliminate from the process?
4: So one of the most famous choices we made was we don't have a screen in the Slate. We don't have an infotainment system. Many people are quite excited about that because they end up using their phones or their tablets in their own vehicle today. And they're excited to save the money of paying for an infotainment system that they don't use.
3: So, ballpark, what do you save by not having the entertainment system?
4: Roughly a few thousand dollars in your vehicle price. And on the architecture of the vehicle, just to give you an order of magnitude, we have less than 900 parts in a Slate. Some of our competitors will have 4,500 parts in their vehicle. That makes it much more expensive to design, much more expensive to assemble, and very expensive for the consumer to afford.
3: Slate Auto's PR team says they borrowed from the California chain In-N-Out Burger. You start with a blank patty, add a bun if you want, add cheese if you want, lettuce and tomatoes. You get the idea.
4: You can actually start with something very affordable and slowly over time add the accessories and add the features you want. All of our trucks go between three form factors, and this is an exclusive. No one else is doing this in the world. You can buy our trucks as a square-back SUV or the fastback SUV, which is sort of more fashionable, has a slanted rear window. Or you can buy the base Slate pickup that we're looking at right here.
3: By the way, with the original Ford Model T, the founder, Henry Ford, said you could buy it in any color you want, so long as it's black. Well, the blank Slate comes only in gray. The company factory has no paint shop, which saves tons of money. Now, you can pay extra for what's called a color wrap, stick-on panels in dozens of colors, even patterns.
5: What's the challenge of being a new brand out there?
4: I think the most important thing we're trying to do is build trust with our customers because we don't have any on the road. So I think one of the big challenges is how do we give people enough data and enough evidence from the few people who've had a chance to drive it so they feel comfortable. But we'll soon be in a position where we'll be able to push them across the U.S. and give people a chance to test drive it.
5: Is there a reasonable date when there will be a test drive near me?
4: Yeah, later on this year, this fall. Yeah, sometime this fall.
3: We climb in. And Slate executive Peter Faricy is right. There is no screen, no audio system. In fact, under the dash, there are these two supersized glove compartments side by side.

0: A couple Spartan dials for the AC. Yes, they kept that as standard. Another cost-saving feature, hand crank windows.
1: 7 turns of the knob to open the window. I have to say you've improved on the crank from circa 1985. If I want a color, a wrap, and I want to pay professionals to do it for me,
2: yeah.
1: Do I understand that starts at 1,000-ish?
2: All in, counting labor and counting the wrap, it'll be under 1,000. So we have 54 colors we're launching with on our classic wraps.
1: Well, how about if I want to convert it when I want to a standard SUV, what is that going to add?
2: Around $5,000. If you're very handy, which I'm not, unfortunately, yeah, you can install it yourself. Yeah, yeah. We recommend for most customers, they use one of our service centers. Those Repair Pal centers can install it for you for a few $100 as well. I think our philosophy has always been, we look to what competitors are doing. We're inspired by the things they're doing. But at the end of the day, it's all about what we can make for our customer. Before I finish, I also want to mention that we're very proud of what we've done down in Warsaw, Indiana. Mm-hmm. This is where the plant is. This plant used to make, if you remember this, the Yellow Pages and the Sears catalog. We're very proud to have Brownfield at a plant in an existing town. At scale next year, we hope to employ 2,000 people, which is really what they had employed at their peak of making the Yellow Pages and the Sears catalog.
0: Again, that's Peter Farisee, CEO of Slate Auto. The question is, will drivers want a bare-bones electric pickup? I put that to a longtime Detroiter.
3: Paul Eisenstein, I'm an auto writer. I publish Headlight.news and also The Car Collective on Substack.
0: Paul Eisenstein says, for context, the electric vehicle space has been challenging in this country.
3: It wasn't all that long ago when we had maybe a dozen or so EV companies starting up. Tesla's the most famous, Rivian and Lucid are still out there. But we have seen one EV startup after another, Fisker, Lordstown Motors, and so on, fail, or they may claim they're in business, but you know that they'll never actually go into production. Mm. Slate was one of the latecomers. They've only been around for, about 4 years or so right now.
1: Let's say it works. Electric pickup, 20, 25 grand. Are people going to buy it? Is there a market?
3: Well, if you listen to conventional wisdom, right now people will tell you, oh, there's no market for EVs. Well, it's not true. It's still about 6% of U.S. auto sales this year. So, you know, out of a market of, say, 16 million, that's still a million vehicles, a million EVs that will be sold this year. Mm-hmm. And lately, with fuel prices the way they are, with the uncertainty about fuel, we've actually started seeing some increases. A couple automakers have actually seen their EV sales. Toyota, for example, has actually seen an increase in EV sales this year.
0: So, can Slate Auto elbow itself into this market? Eisenstein says one issue is its range, about 200 miles per charge, compared to an emerging industry standard of 300 or more. And he says Ford is creating its own electric truck, about to release one that's more souped up for a mere 30 grand. So direct competition, perhaps. But to Eisenstein, the biggest wild card is Chinese EVs. Right now, they're not sold in this country, but they are making inroads into Canada. Could just be a matter of time.
3: We know from studies out there that Americans would certainly check out. Something like 80% of Americans say they would be willing to take a look at Chinese vehicles. If they can deliver the sort of low price, high quality, high feature models that we're seeing everywhere from Mexico to Europe. I think that, Jim Farley, the CEO of Ford, called it an existential threat, and he probably wasn't off base.
0: For now, though, the low-cost EV of the moment is the startup Slate Auto Pickup. Again, starting at a couple pennies under $25,000, deliveries later this year.
4: Leave me

0: Detroit is a music city, the birthplace of Motown. I spoke to Marcia Battle Philpott, who calls herself a primordial Detroiter. Her father had a record store and a recording studio, and he made records of sermons by the Reverend C.L. Franklin of the New Bethel Baptist Church. And?
1: Reverend Franklin has this daughter, and she can sing like a grown woman. And she's so extraordinary in a city of extraordinary singers.
0: That was Aretha Franklin, of course. He recorded her, too. We'll hear that story later this week. This is Here and Now. Pray.

0: motherhood changes a woman's brain in many ways, and now we know dads' minds are impacted too.
1: There's this emerging body of evidence that men's hormones shift and that even their brains change when they enter into fatherhood.
0: What happens with the dad brain? That's next time on Think. 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
5: It's Here and Now. Every spring, a bird called the common swift takes flight on a vast migration from Africa to the Middle East and Europe, east to China, north to Siberia. And for thousands of years, one colony of swifts has nested in a very special place, the Western Wall in Jerusalem, one of the holiest sites in Judaism. NPR's Ruth Sherlock takes us there.
6: People are praying at the Western Wall, and above them, flying in circles, are dozens of swifts. They're catching insects and feeding their young that are nesting in the cracks of this ancient religious site. Scientists think they've been nesting here probably since this wall was first built some 2,000 years ago.
7: The skies of Tanzania, middle of Africa.
6: Amnon Han, the head of the Friends of the Swifts Association of Israel, says the swifts fly nearly 3,000 miles to reach this spot.
7: It's a direct flight. They don't stop on the way.
6: And when they arrive at the Western Wall, they are welcomed by an annual ceremony presided over by a rabbi. Han recites from memory the passage from the Hebrew Bible in which Jeremiah admonishes the faithful for not coming to pray in Jerusalem as regularly as the swift visits. Even the stork in the sky knows her appointed seasons, and the turtle dove, the swift, and the crane keep the time of their coming, but my people do not know the Lord's ordinance. There are at least 88 nesting pairs raising their young in the nooks and crannies of this Western Wall. Sarah Wurzel, who was born in New York and has come here to worship, says seeing the swifts here makes her feel closer to God.
8: Every moment he is allowing these creatures to stay in the air and live. How much more so is he hovering over us every moment?
6: I get a closer look at these scythe-winged birds about 40 centimeters across at a kindergarten in Tel Aviv where Han from the Friends of the Swifts Association helped build over 200 nesting boxes close to the roof. There's just something joyous about seeing these guys flying all around us. If you've had a bad day, it lifts the spirits. The birds fly at top speed. They can reach 90 miles per hour. They go round and around the kindergarten, making their distinctive calls.
7: It's called a screaming party. The reason they do it now is to attract the fledglings to come up of the nest for the first flight, to start flying, to fledge.
6: Once the fledglings take off, they may not land again for 2 or 3 years. They eat and sleep and even wash themselves on the wing, slowing their flight to catch water droplets of rainstorms. They mate in the sky, and even once they reach the breeding ground, make their nests from wisps that float in the air.
7: They spend nearly the whole season in collecting materials in the sky, especially feathers from other birds.
6: Swifts land only to raise their young. They mate for life, but Han says they migrate separately.
7: They meet again here.
9: The very same couple?
7: The very same couple reunite.
6: This year, Iranian missile strikes in the war with Israel sent many nesting pairs fleeing, but over 30 pairs remain. Han fell in love with these birds as a champion paraglider. He says in a national competition, he once followed the swifts.
7: Boof, all of a sudden, I was pulled up in a thermal. And I went up with them for 25 minutes until 2,000 meters high. If you fly with the sun at the back, you see them completely black. And if you fly, you circle with them and they are in the sun, they are golden. I'm telling you, I was enchanted. It was magical.
6: The experience changed Han. He has since dedicated himself to protecting the common swift, whose population is collapsing.
7: They're facing problems all over Israel and Europe, wherever they nest, because of the new modern techniques of building.
6: Swifts adapted to live with humans, nesting in the nooks and crannies of our buildings. But the glass facades of skyscrapers and neat constructions of cities today leaves no room for them. Han began by building nesting boxes around his daughter's school and now builds them across Israel. He rescues nestlings who fall from the inadequate spaces their parents are forced to raise them in. And he places them in the nests of other swifts, who he says adopt them and care for them. And
7: to my amazement, each one of the parents that came to feed noticed that new one is more hungry than the others and fed him first.
6: From the kindergarten roof, Han looks out over the immigrant neighborhood of Tel Aviv that we're in.
7: All these places around here are going to be demolished and skyscrapers will be built and there will be no more room for the swifts to nest in.
6: The nesting boxes Han helped install in this kindergarten mean that when the swifts return from Africa, they will still find homes to raise their future generations. Ruth Sherlock, NPR News, Tel Aviv.
5: 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I'm Indira Lakshmanan.
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0: I'm Chris Boyd. Up next on Think, you've heard all about mommy brain, but you know, men's brains also change when they become fathers.
1: There's this emerging body of evidence that men's hormones shift and that even their brains change when they enter into fatherhood.
0: We'll talk with a clinical psychologist about the emerging understanding of the physiological changes brought on by fatherhood in levels of testosterone and other hormones, in brain volume and attention, and whether evolution might have a special role for grandfathers similar to the one postmenopausal women play in families and communities. Our conversation starts after a short break.

0: Live from NPR News, I'm Lakshmi Singh. This afternoon, Defense Secretary Pete Hegseth will go before members of Congress who are considering a defense budget request. The White House is seeking more than $87 billion. This in the wake of more U.S. military losses since Friday in Jordan and in northern Iraq, where there was a drone attack at a U.S. base. NPR's Quil Lawrence has more on the U.S. war with Iran.
1: I spoke with three former U.S. military officials about this new and rapidly evolving reality of drone warfare. One of them was General Joseph Votel, who formerly led CENTCOM. He said the U.S. had built up power in the region by building these bases.
2: Our strength for the last several decades has been our forward deployment and our positioning across the Gulf. Now we are seeing that that same advantage has turned into a little bit of a disadvantage.
1: In Iraq and Afghanistan, the enemy had no real range or air power. But now in the age of drone warfare, Iran doesn't even really need an air force because its drones can travel 1,000 miles and hit U.S. bases all over the region.
0: NPR's Quil Lawrence. The bulk of the White House's nearly $90 billion request would be used in the war, but the remainder would be allocated for farm aid, relief from the Ebola outbreak in Central Africa, as well as restoration and construction projects in the Washington, D.C. area. In a move that threatens to deepen an energy crisis stemming from the conflict in the Strait of Hormuz, Yemen's Iranian-backed Houthi rebels are threatening a blockade on a key maritime route in the Red Sea. NPR's Emily Fang reports the Houthis are targeting Saudi Arabia.
3: In a video statement, the Houthis called Saudi Arabia criminals and said the blockade of Bab al-Mandab was retaliation. Saudi Arabia intervened in the Yemeni civil war against the Houthis, and this month the Houthis accused the kingdom of bombing a major airport in Yemen, though Saudi Arabia has never acknowledged the attack. Saudi Arabia uses the Bab al-Mandab to its west to export oil now that another key waterway, the Strait of Hormuz to its east, is off limits. Bab al-Mandab is one of the key waterways connecting Europe to Asia. From one end, the strait leads to the Suez Canal and the Mediterranean and to the south, ultimately to the Indian Ocean. Emily Fang, NPR News.
0: The FDA says Taylor Farms is still a focus of its probe into the cyclospora outbreak. More from NPR's Yuki Noguchi.
4: Cyclospora parasites are hard to test for and trace. The tested sample might not reflect the entire crop, for example. Plus, Rutgers microbiologist Donald Schaffner says there are often unrelated cases that crop up every summer.
5: Just because you're sick with cyclospora right now doesn't mean that you're part of this cluster of cases that have an epicenter in Michigan and Ohio. Sometimes we can figure out what's causing it, and sometimes we can't.
0: Yuka Noguchi with that story. It's NPR. The U.S. Conference of Catholic Bishops is weighing in on recent killings during immigration enforcement actions in Texas and Maine that involve traffic stops. NPR's Jason DeRose reports they say the government has the right to enforce the law, but that it needs to act within the limits of what the bishops call moral law.
6: U.S. bishops have released a statement saying acts that diminish or disregard the dignity of any person should never be normalized. They go on to say racial profiling in particular violates God-given dignity and inflicts, quote, profound harm on individuals, families, and communities. Last November, Catholic bishops passed a resolution highlighting how disturbed they were to see within their flocks what they called a climate of fear and anxiety. The new bishop's statement also chastises the vilification of law enforcement. The Trump administration says it plans to continue immigration actions involving traffic stops as a tool to enforce immigration laws. Jason DeRose, NPR News.
0: A spokesperson for former President Joe Biden is criticizing an appeals court decision to decline Biden's request to block the release of recordings of his interviews with a memoir ghostwriter, saying the Democrats' conversations for a book 10 years ago discussing his late son were private and provided to the Justice Department on condition they remain confidential. The U.S. Court of Appeals for the District of Columbia Circuit ruled in favor of disclosing the material, citing a substantial public interest. However, the three-judge panel suspended its decision until August 3rd to give Biden time for another appeal. This is NPR News.
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0: Becoming a parent is one of a very small number of life events that will change pretty much everything. This is obvious if you are the parent giving birth and your body changes day to day and week to week as your baby grows inside you. We've known for a while that the powerful hormones driving that process have a measurable effect on a mother's brain volume, mood, and cognition. But here's a shocker. It happens to fathers as well. From KERA in Dallas, this is Think. I'm Chris Boyd. Long after the one-time act of conceiving a baby, a dad's body and brain are also reshaped by hormonal changes that seem to set them up for parenthood, which is fascinating because, as my guest will explain, human fathers have a much greater role in caring for their offspring than most other mammals. Darby Saxby is clinical psychologist and professor of psychology at the University of Southern California and author of the book Dad Brain, The New Science of Fatherhood and How It Shapes Men's Lives. Darby, welcome to Think.
1: Happy to be here.
0: I mean, the idea that a biological parent who is not the one giving birth would experience physiological changes in response to the arrival of a child, that is not intuitive. What made you want to look into this?
1: So we see in animal studies that males undergo brain and biological changes when they become fathers. So I'm fascinated by this idea that we humans are fundamentally animals too. And there's this emerging body of evidence that men's hormones shift and that even their brains change when they enter into fatherhood. So I've been studying both brains and hormones in my lab over the last 15 years. And I think understanding how fathers are dynamic neurobiologically tells us something broader about human plasticity and the fact that we are wired to be flexible and responsive to care.
0: You write about witnessing your own father essentially rising to the occasion when he became a single parent. How do you begin to unpack the extent to which his evolution or the evolution of any father into a really excellent parent was a function of biology versus circumstance?
1: It's a great question, and I often get asked, how much is biology, how much is culture? And my answer is always both and. Yes. They work together. And I think what our biology primes us to be is flexible and responsive to context. So we come equipped with these big social brains and these hormones that can shift according to our strategy. And it takes culture and society and context and circumstance to turn that biology up or down. And one way that I think about it is, you know, we're sort of all have this dial in our brains that can kind of turn on our care brain, our parental care brain. And you can turn that dial up or down depending on other factors, whether that's your cultural framing, your socialization, your upbringing, your religion, your expectations, your relationship context. And women, when a baby is born, frequently that dial is turned all the way up. And part of that is because pregnancy is so calorically expensive and requires so much energy and time. And so women already have a very high floor for their investment by the time they transition into motherhood. And in males, that dial is set kind of in the middle. And, you know, men don't necessarily have that big investment in a pregnancy. But when mom is incapacitated or when dads have lots of models of male care or when they expect that they're going to be hands-on as parents, they turn that dial all the way up and they get the practice that they need to build really responsive parenting brains.
0: We'll state the obvious here and say that, you know, families form in many different ways. Most of what you'll be sharing with us is drawn from studies of cisgender male biological parents in heterosexual relationships who are around, I guess, throughout the pregnancy. Is that just where it makes sense to start the research on this?
1: Yeah, so I acknowledge that right up at the beginning of the book is that so much of our research on families and parenting is shaped by this really limited sample of the parents that we've looked at. And it does make sense that a lot of the work on parenting and the brain looks at the initial transition into parenthood and typically looks at heterosexual partnered couples because those are the couples that are often most available to participate in research. And a lot of our research also reflects what we call weird cultures. Weird stands for Western, educated, industrialized, rich, and democratic. And most social science research emanates from weird countries and therefore might not actually be representative of the full range of human experience.
0: Tell us about the dads of the Akha people who live in the Congo Basin.
1: Yes. So as a good example of a non-weird society, the Akha are a foraging society, a hunter-gatherer society, in which males do a lot of hands-on parental care. So Akha fathers have been called the most hands-on fathers in the world. And I talked to an anthropologist, Barry Hewlett, who has been studying the Akha for his whole career. And he has observed that Akha men will often be within reach of a baby 47% of the time, and that it's not uncommon to see a group of Akha men sitting around chatting, drinking wine, and each one of them might be holding a baby or a toddler. And it might seem strange to put a lot of focus on hunter-gatherer society as a model for our own, but the fact is 95% of human history was spent in hunter-gatherer social groups. And so we can actually learn a lot about how humans evolved from seeing how their societies organized themselves.
0: Right. We have this whole trad movement these days, eager to convince us that the natural way of doing things is a mother who stays close to home and handles childcare and a father who's out in the world earning a living. This way of life was a product of the Industrial Revolution, which, you know, in evolutionary terms was a half a blink ago.
1: Exactly. This is a brief evolutionary blip that we've had this strict separation between work and home and this gender specialization where you have your at-home parent and your off-to-the-office parent. And in fact, for most of human history, not only were we either hunter-gatherers, we were also subsistence farmers after the invention of agriculture, and most people worked on family farms. And so dads were actually quite involved in supervision of kids, and we raised our children for the most part to work. And so both fathers and mothers were heavily plugged into parenting and child rearing, although parenting looked different in those configurations than it does in contemporary societies.
0: In the book, you introduced this term, or at least you introduced it to me, that biologists use sometimes to talk about human fatherhood, which is that it is facultative. What does that mean?
1: Yes. So we think about motherhood in many species as obligatory. So in other words, if mothers are not involved, the species will not survive. So, for example, infants might need milk. And if mothers aren't around to provide milk, then the infant will not live to adulthood. And fatherhood is not obligatory. It's considered facultative, which means that it's an adaptation that can turn on when needed. So that goes back to the idea of the dial that we can turn up or down depending on context. So there are some examples, for example, of a type of mouse where males typically are not involved in paternal care, but when mom is unavailable, the father can turn on his caregiving and is able to keep infants alive. And in human infants who require so much intensive care to survive, we need as many caregivers on hand as we can get. So it's extraordinarily useful to have fathers in the picture as part of the caregiving team.
0: We've already talked about culture and expectations shaping behavior, but how devoted would you say human fathers are as a whole when compared with male parents of other mammal species?
1: So it's actually fairly unusual across mammals to see males involved in parental care. So it's been estimated that only about 5 to 10% of mammal species are biparental or have male involvement in care. So we humans are pretty unique. And I would bring that back to the idea that our babies require tremendous care and are born very immature and really need round-the-clock attention in order to flourish. And so not only are our human fathers more involved in care than the mammals of most species, I would argue that's part of our human superpower, that we can build these big brains, these big social brains, because we get so much wraparound care from the community. And in part, the reason that we evolved complex societies is because our infants need so much care that we had to coordinate. And, you know, we had to live in proximity to each other. And so a lot of the traits that we think about as human society evolved because of the way that we parent.
0: Why is it significant that human women's ovulation is not a visible phenomenon, even to us, right? Like, we often need special tracking devices, and we need to pay very close attention to even know that we are ovulating.
1: Yes, it's really interesting. Concealed ovulation is this human feature, and it makes it really difficult for human males to know whether or not they've for sure caused a pregnancy. So in other species where there's really clear signaling that a female is reproductively available and fertile, you know that if you accomplish mating within that specific window, you are very likely led to the creation of the offspring that emerges later. And in humans, it's much more ambiguous. And what that means is that if human males really want to cause a pregnancy, they can't just show up every so often. They need to actually invest sustained effort into forming a pair bond. So that leads to things like courtship and long-term monogamous relationships. And humans are a pretty pair-bonded monogamous species compared to other mammals. And that's adaptive because that allows men to be more sure of their paternity. And we've also created all of these cultural adaptations to ensure paternity certainty for human men. So a lot of the constraints that we put around female sexuality, a lot of our religious traditions, are likely originating from this desire for males to know whether or not their children are in fact theirs.
0: I've heard people say babies often physically resemble their fathers more than their mothers in infancy. Is that actually true, or are we all just sort of seeing what we want and expect to see?
1: So it's really interesting. And there was a study I cite in the book that found that when you show people a series of baby photographs and then a series of potential fathers, they're actually able to match the fathers to the babies with above chance accuracy, sort of supporting this idea that there is a resemblance that babies have to their fathers. And people in the study weren't able to do the same with mothers. So, you know, this idea that babies come out and they tend to look like their dads, which would be a really smart evolutionary hack on babies' part if they want to be sure that dads will provide protection and be assured of their paternity. But like so much social science research, you know, this study is based on a small sample, hasn't been well replicated. And there are plenty of findings that have tested similar paradigms and haven't found that there's a real significant dad-baby resemblance that's unique and that's stronger than the mother-baby resemblance. And so it might also be a cultural phenomenon that we want to shore up the father-child bond. And so when we meet a new baby and its parents, we frequently will say, oh, he looks just like dad, or, oh, I see dad's eyes in hers. And part of that is because we culturally, on some level, want to help ensure that dads will stick around. And so we're kind of reassuring him that, in fact, his paternity is actual.
0: Yeah, you can't imagine someone going to, you know, meet a new baby and saying, wow, that baby looks nothing like your husband.
1: Right. Where did this baby come from? That would be somewhat undermining, I think, of the new parents. Exactly.
0: My guest, Darby Saxby, is a clinical psychologist, professor of psychology at USC, and author of the book Dad Brain, The New Science of Fatherhood and How It Shapes Men's Lives. We'll be right back.
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12: 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As we move into our Tuesday midday, the heat is here. You could probably already feel it for the upstate, for Greenville, Spartanburg, and Rock Hill. 94 the high today, that heat index flirting with upper 90s. Only a slight chance of late day afternoon shower, the rain chance at about 20%. For the Midlands, we'll see a high about 97, but that heat index at 103. You'll feel the heat and humidity again today. Rain chance less than 20%. We're going to kick the rain chances up as we get into Wednesday through the rest of the week. For the PD and the Grand Strand, for you today, Darlington to Myrtle Beach, I'll call for a high of 95, hot and humid. Again, that heat index also pushing around 100 degrees, 101. Down towards the low country, Charleston to Hilton Head, 92 the high. However, with your humidity and dew point being fairly up there, it'll feel like 105 or so this afternoon. So extra caution if you're outside by late afternoon through about 5 p.m.
0: This is Think. I'm Chris Boyd. Today we're talking about how the bodies and brains of fathers are changed by the arrival of a child. My guest, Darby Saxby, is a clinical psychologist and professor of psychology at the University of Southern California. Her new book is Dad Brain, The New Science of Fatherhood and How It Shapes Men's Lives. Darby, when I was pregnant with my first child, my husband became a little obsessed with Couvade syndrome, which I think he did not have, but would have welcomed. Will you explain what this is?
1: Yeah, so Couvade syndrome is also called sympathetic pregnancy or phantom pregnancy, and it's a phenomenon by which males who are expecting a child start to develop pregnancy-like symptoms. So they might have nausea, morning sickness, even sympathetic labor pains. Some men even gain a kind of pregnancy-resembling paunch. And the evidence on this is mixed. So, you know, I think it's a popular concept, but the data supporting its reality are a little weak. There was one study that was done in a London hospital where they surveyed a bunch of expectant dads, and they found that, in fact, they did have more pregnancy-like symptoms than men in the general population. But it's worth noting that many of the symptoms of pregnancy are also stress-related symptoms. So, you know, things like sleeplessness and nausea are things that can happen when you're under a lot of stress. So it's hard to say whether they're caused by the partner's pregnancy or they're just caused by dads feeling some stress as they navigate a new social role.
0: Let's talk about some experiences that might have biological effects on fathers. Skin-to-skin contact is really good for newborns. What does it do for dads who hold their babies this way?
1: So it helps dads to regulate their own physiology in tandem with the infants. And so there's this co-regulation in which dads are kind of becoming attuned to their babies, which can be really powerful for bonding and for dads to start to forge that connection to the new baby. And there have been a few studies that have looked at skin-to-skin in dads when, for example, mom has a complicated birth or a C-section that makes it impossible for her to do skin-to-skin right off the bat. Substituting dad instead seems to lead to similar benefits to the baby, and the men themselves often endorse that they benefit from that closeness and that special time to connect with their babies.
0: I do not doubt the research that has found mothers lose some brain volume between prenatal and postpartum scans, although I'll tell you, I don't really love it. But it turns out this doesn't necessarily mean we're getting dumber or losing function. Is that right?
1: That's right. I always have to caveat when I talk about the brain shrinking in new moms and dads that it's probably adaptive and it's not really a bad thing. It's about the brain sharpening to work more efficiently and to have more consolidated, streamlined pathways that help connect all the different functions that we have to be able to do quickly in order to be effective caregivers. So in the book, I use the analogy of a meandering kind of initial cut of a film, and the theatrical release, which has much easier to follow plot because we've taken out all the excess scenes that we didn't need to include. So we're really kind of sharpening the brain and focusing it so that it can work better when we do all the hard cognitive work that we need to do to raise children.
0: So what are some of the changes that have been observed in fathers' brains after the birth of a child?
1: So much like mothers, we see that dads lose some gray matter volume. So their brains are also getting slightly smaller. In dads, the magnitude of change is about 1%. But those changes are tied to how much dads are involved in parenting. So dads' brain change is linked with their parenting time, their parenting motivation, their bonding with the infant, and their enjoyment of the infant. We also see in dads, much like in moms, heightened sensitivity to infant stimuli. So if they see, for example, pictures of their own baby in the scanner, they light up the empathetic and mentalizing brain. And so, you know, I think it's important to talk not just about a maternal brain or a paternal brain, but really a parental brain that exists in both moms and dads in measurable ways.
0: If most of this for fathers is happening upon or after the arrival of a child into the world, is there any reason to think adoptive fathers or fathers in same-sex relationships are affected in different ways or to differing degrees than heterosexual biodads raising their own biological child?
1: It's a great question. And the problem is we don't have enough good quality research. And in part, that's because understanding the parental brain is such a new and emerging field. There are a couple of studies of adoptive fathers, though, that show that they have brain responses to babies that are really similar to the brain responses of biological parents. And because the changes that we see in fathers are experience dependent and they're linked with time with the infant and practice caregiving and bonding with the infant, my hunch is that you would see them showing up in step parents, adoptive parents, foster parents, and other kinds of caregivers. So we all have this dynamic neurobiology that is going to adapt to support the caregiving role, which is so important to our evolutionary survival. And I think you don't necessarily need to share DNA in order to forge that neurobiology.
0: Some mothers, birthing parents, are affected for a long time by trauma if their delivery was really hard. Assuming that things turn out okay, are fathers shaped in the long term by witnessing either an easy or a difficult birth experience for their partner?
1: Yes, my lab has done some research on this, and I have a chapter in the book called The Birth of a Dad, which is about dad's experience of their partner's childbirth. And I should note that it's somewhat unique in human history to even have men present during the birth of a baby. You know, for most of our evolution, birthing mothers were traditionally accompanied by female relatives. And so it was really only after birth moved into hospitals that you had male doctors in attendance. And now it's become very standard for partners to show up as well to support the birthing mother. And we haven't really studied enough what that does to men or how that affects the couple relationship. So in one study my lab did, we found that when dads reported a more traumatic or difficult birth, they were more likely to develop depressive symptoms in the 6 months after the birth, even controlling for their own prenatal mental health. So a challenging birth was kind of an inflection point for dads to be struggling more with their adjustment to parenthood. I've also found in my lab that the way couples communicate with each other before birth shapes their birth experience. So we found that when couples were fighting in our lab in ways that were more negative and less supportive of each other, they subsequently reported a more challenging and medically complex birth experience because partner support is such an important component of having an easy, successful birth for mom.
0: You know that moms tend to show stronger responses in their emotion and reward networks after giving birth. Fathers show more activation in the sensory and motor areas of the brain. What does that look like for fathers functionally?
1: So one study that I talk about in the book found that when you look at the somatomotor activation that dads have when they see clips of their baby, they sort of mimic the kinds of motions that dads would make when they're guarding and protecting a baby. And I think that fits into dad's kind of cultural role as, you know, sort of guardians of the family. And I mean, this is preliminary work, but I think it does suggest some intriguing behavioral differences in how moms and dads parent that we see both in humans and in some animal research.
0: Many years ago, I went to a pool with my children for the first time all season, and I'm getting everybody all sunscreened up. And my youngest daughter, who's about four, had forgotten that she needed water wings to float. So she launches herself into the shallow end before I could catch her. It was a family pool full of parents and young kids. A dad in the water, not my child's dad, immediately saw what was going on, scooped her up and out, and she was fine. But presumably, like any decent human adult would do this, but it felt like he was operating on instinct. Is there some like special activation of men's protective instincts around children when they become fathers?
1: Yeah, I mean, I talk about a researcher I interviewed for the book who has done a series of neuroimaging studies where she actually shows babies in danger. So one of her paradigms is you're watching this stroller kind of roll down a street, and all of a sudden it takes a turn and it flies off a cliff. And, you know, of course, it is. There's not a real baby in the stroller. There's a doll. But when you're watching the clip, you think, oh, my goodness, you know, this baby is in danger. And she finds that when she shows this clip to dads in the scanner, they light up their brains in a, you know, variety of regions that are linked with, you know, kind of movement and protection. And so I think there is something about the way that men have evolved to parent that is physical and protective, and that is echoed in the neurobiology.
0: Is the transition to parenthood driving biological change, perhaps because of what fathers have to think about and do as new parents, or is there some automatic process at work? For example, like we can imagine an adoptive mother's priorities and focus would change in response to becoming a mom, but we don't expect her body to change the way it would as if she had been, you know, pregnant.
1: Right. So we think that with new dads, there's some entrainment that's happening with their partner. So we see hormonal changes in men starting even before birth. So when they're cohabitating with a pregnant partner, we see changes in testosterone, changes in prolactin, changes in oxytocin levels. And we see a lot of brain change that seems to be experience dependent and is happening after birth. So I think some of that is about the practice and repetition, the kind of experience dependent plasticity of learning your way around how to caregive for a new baby. And some of it is about the hormonal influences that you're soaking up from living with a pregnant partner and with a new baby. And those hormones are also shaping your brain. So it's a combination of the biology and the kind of culture and experience piece that primes dads to adapt in that initial transition.
0: I don't know how biologically expensive it is to have, you know, high levels of male reproductive hormones. It would seem that living with an already pregnant partner would send a message that, like, you can, you know, you can be off guard a little bit for the next few months because you've already got a baby on the way.
1: Yes, and you do see changes in testosterone around the birth of a new baby, not just in humans. You also see it in birds, you see it in rodents, you see it in primates. And if you think about testosterone in particular as a hormone that supports male reproductive strategy, testosterone is implicated in status seeking and dominance hierarchies and competition for mates. And so you want high testosterone when you're out there seeking mating opportunities. You want to spread your seed as widely as possible. And so you want to find, you know, the best mate that you can land to have your offspring. But once you've accomplished mating, then your goals shift a little bit. You now want to ensure the survival of your new baby. And so your strategy is more about nurturing and investing in the new family versus trying to have as many opportunities as possible to show off your stuff so that you can mate. And so as that reproductive strategy shifts, testosterone naturally declines. And so in birds, you see high testosterone levels at the start of a breeding season and then dips in testosterone after breeding has completed and it's time to take care of chicks. And you see something very analogous in human dads, and it seems to be adaptive.
0: Darby Saxby is my guest. She's a clinical psychologist and professor of psychology at the University of Southern California and author of Dad Brain, The New Science of Fatherhood and How It Shapes Men's Lives. This is Think. I'm Chris Boyd. Can any of this research, Darby, tell us anything about, you know, the age-old debate as to whether humans are meant to be permanently monogamous or maybe just sort of temporarily and serially monogamous?
1: So I think the human state of affairs is what I would call monogamy with benefits. So we tend to pair bond, but there are also plenty examples of cheating, subterfuge, you know, having something going on the side, or maybe forming new relationships. So we're sort of flexibly monogamous. And we get some clues as to that state of affairs if you look at our body size ratios. So in very polygynous societies, for example, in certain kinds of gorillas, you see really gigantic males and sort of smaller females. And so those gorillas have sort of more harem style organizations in totally pair bonded, like it's very stably monogamous species. Like, for example, the prairie voles, you see that males and females are almost exactly the same size. And that, you know, that sort of correlates with having very sustained long-term pair bonds. And in human males and females, males are taller and bigger than females generally, but not extraordinarily so. It's a fairly minor size difference. And that indicates that we are more monogamous than not, but we're not completely monogamous. And what we are really is flexible and adaptable. And so, you know, if it serves our needs to settle down with the same partner in the long term, we'll do so. If that partner is substandard, we might mix it up or seek other opportunities.
0: You do make a point in the book of reminding us that differences within sexes are often greater than average differences between sexes in humans.
1: That's right. In the book, I say if you were to make a chart with, you know, all male exemplars of a particular trait in red and all female exemplars in blue, what you'd mostly see is a big blob of purple with some red and blue dots out at the edges. There's a ton of overlap in almost any trait you choose between males and females. And I think we often lose sight of that when we essentialize about gender and we say males are fundamentally this way and females are fundamentally this way. What we are more than anything else is human, and we're more alike than we are different.
0: Are we just driven somehow to simplify because it's easier?
1: I think we like heuristics as humans. Mm-hmm. We like these little shortcuts, these cognitive shortcuts that can help us make snap judgments. And so if we say, well, women are always caregivers and men are always breadwinners, then, you know, maybe that makes our social lives easier to navigate. But I think we actually lose a lot of the richness of humanity, which is to say that culture can shape the way we behave in all kinds of interesting ways. And we are very dynamic as a species. And that, in fact, is what makes us so very resilient.
0: My guest is Darby Saxby. She's a clinical psychologist, also a professor of psychology at the University of Southern California. Her new book is called Dad Brain, The New Science of Fatherhood and How It Shapes Men's Lives. We'll come back to the conversation in just a

0: Hello, I'm Amanda McNulty of Clemson Extension and Making It Grow. Please join us at 7 for answers to questions about problems in your gardens and yards. Commercial hort agent from the Lowcountry, Brad Fowler, describes some of the many uses for drones in growing crops, including spraying when the fields are too wet for equipment. Agent Glenn Payne identifies a nuisance weed in a client's yard. Dr. Brandon Huber, research scientist at South Carolina State University, brings a corpse flower that fortunately isn't quite open as it produces a scent to attract flies and would run us out of the studio. We enjoy flowers from Forest Lake greenhouses and marvel at the transformation of Andy Braddy's property from crops to oak trees. Teresa Lott starts us out with Gardens of the Week and has questions from viewers. 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
1: The middle powers. These are nations like India, Canada, and parts of Europe that used to rely on American superpower. Well, the U.S. has frayed those alliances, so Canada's Prime Minister Mark Carney says it's time for a global restructuring.
2: We are in the midst of a rupture, not a transition. The middle powers must act together because if we're not at the table, we're on the menu.
1: That's on the next On Point. 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
5: You're listening to Think. I'm Chris Boyd. We're talking this hour about how fatherhood changes the bodies and brains of fathers. My guest, Darby Saxby, is a clinical psychologist and professor of psychology at the University of Southern California. Her book about this is called Dad Brain, The New Science of Fatherhood and How It Shapes Men's Lives. Darby, changing hormone levels are often implicated in postpartum depression and anxiety in mothers. Is there a lot of evidence of a similar phenomenon in fathers experiencing hormonal changes?
6: Yes, my study has looked at how changes in testosterone around the birth of a baby is linked with depressive symptoms in new dads. And we found that when dads had lower than usual testosterone levels, they reported more symptoms of depression. We then actually went a step farther. We looked at the partners of those dads and we looked at their depressive symptoms, and we actually found the opposite. So when moms were partnered with higher testosterone dads, they reported more depression. And that depression in moms was fully mediated by their relationship satisfaction. So moms with higher testosterone partners had lower relationship satisfaction across the transition to parenthood. And that was then linked with higher levels of depression in the moms. So it seemed like a bit of a what's good for the goose is not good for the gander finding. But it appears that what's really optimal for men and the family system in terms of mental health is mid-range testosterone levels, that there's some risk when men's testosterone gets too low, but then there's also some risk to the relationship and to the new parenting bond when dad's testosterone gets too high after birth, because we do see these normative decreases in testosterone that seem to serve men's parenting role.
5: We encourage women to keep up with postpartum health care. Is there any move whatsoever to encourage new fathers to, you know, pop into their GP and get a checkup soon after their child is born and be asked some questions about how they're doing?
6: It's interesting. Most men don't even get asked by their doctors, are you a new dad or are you planning a family or are you transitioning to fatherhood? And yet there's all this evidence that being a

0: new parent does shape men's health. In the book, I talk about dad bod. You know, we think of that as this kind of humorous concept, but there is, in fact, evidence from both animal and human fathers that weight gain often occurs around the birth of a new baby in males. And sleep, as you know, anyone who has been a parent can attest, also gets very scrambled in the first months and years postpartum. So there are real health consequences of parenthood for men that we rarely talk about or devote the same attention to that we do when we think about women's health in terms of her reproductive transitions.
1: Oxytocin is that neuropeptide associated with emotional bonding. Our bodies produce it naturally. Do fathers experience surges of oxytocin when they spend time caring for babies?
0: Yes, we often think of oxytocin as this kind of cuddle hormone, love hormone, and it's really associated with motherhood. And I've seen posts on social media saying new moms experience oxytocin surges that are totally unique. The fact is, when you measure men and women's oxytocin after the birth of a child, they have very similar levels of oxytocin. So male oxytocin is also responsive to caregiving. My lab did a study where we looked at a play interaction with a new baby, and we measured how often dads were touching and playing with their baby. We found that dads who engaged in more playful touch actually had higher oxytocin levels after that play session. So men are absolutely responding biologically to infant stimuli in similar ways that moms are.
1: Dads sometimes have different kind of play styles with babies and children. How do little ones benefit from that more dynamic and maybe exciting play style that they would be more likely to engage in with their dads than their moms?
0: Right. So when we think about father play, we often think about physically stimulating, exploratory play, like playing a game of chase, tickling, lifting baby up, or, you know, tossing a toddler around, or even just encouraging a kid to climb higher on a play structure, you know, that dads are often there pushing kids' limits. And that is really beneficial for kids to build their sense of confidence and to increase their resilience against anxiety, you know, that kids can test their limits and, you know, start to feel braver and more competent when they play. That's a really advantageous style for kids to get exposed to.
1: This one really surprised me, Darby. Prolactin's primary function is right there in the name, right? It plays a role in promoting lactation in new mothers. But fathers produce this hormone as well.
0: Yes. In fact, prolactin has also been called the hormone of fatherhood, which is fascinating when you look at, for example, fish. Fish, by the way, are excellent fathers. That when you drop artificial prolactin into the water that fish are swimming in, they suddenly start to get way more paternal. You also see prolactin increases in primates before birth that seem to prepare primate fathers to parent offspring. And in my lab, we found that when dads had higher prolactin during their partner's pregnancy, they subsequently reported stronger bonding and more time with infants after birth. So there's something about this hormone that seems to be turning on paternal behavior in males.
1: As medical research has begun to more deliberately include women, you know, the adage is that women are not small men. You note here that fathers are not male mothers. What is the difference between how fathers and mothers generally interact with their children when they are caregivers?
0: Right. So I think oftentimes we think of, you know, fathers as just sort of like a flawed version of the mother. And I think it's important to champion the unique strengths that fathers bring to the table when it comes to fostering kids' development. And so in the book, I talk about the concept of the attachment relationship, which a lot of us are familiar with, this idea that the parent is serving as a stable base who, you know, the kid feels comfortable returning to. And is a source of security. And both moms and dads can foster really strong attachment relationships. But there's also this idea of the activation relationship, which is helping kids kind of regulate their arousal and their energy. And dads can actually serve a really important role in helping to foster a healthy activation relationship for kids. So, you know, when kids engage in vigorous roughhousing right before bed, and that helps them to settle down and sleep, that's a good example of an activation relationship at play.
1: You state at the outset of this book that you really want to deflate stereotypes around men and their kind of inherent talent for parenting. Where do you think those stereotypes come from?
0: Yeah, I think we often have this idea that only women are wired to care or to know what to do, and that men are kind of these hapless, bumbling, you know, appendages who just, you know, are not going to be able to kind of like get the knack of caring for babies. And I think, you know, we have these neo-traditional gender roles that seem to be on, you know, resurging, which, you know, tell us that women belong at home taking care of kids and men belong out in the world. And as we've talked about, you know, that really reflects just a brief window of our evolutionary heritage. There's plenty of evidence from human history that males have been really involved in the care of children, you know, since our earliest days as humans. And so I think those stereotypes are coming from sort of a misunderstanding of what is traditional and what is kind of built into us. And one of my goals with the book is just to make the point that we're all wired to care. We're all equipped with this biology that's responsive to our infants and that can turn on and turn up when we get experience as parents.
1: Those stereotypes certainly can sideline fathers who want to be really involved. They also put a ton of pressure on mothers, don't they? Like, God forbid your male partner is better at swaddling or, you know, getting the baby down to sleep than you are. Then that makes you feel terrible.
0: Yeah, that's right. I think oftentimes mothers are socialized to think that they need to kind of be everything to the baby and that they are the sole people responsible for the baby's welfare. And that's just really not the case. We are cooperative breeders. We evolved as what's called alloparents, which means that we are designed to parent in community and with a lot of help and support from the people around us. And I think our nuclear family model means that parents are frequently isolated and left to kind of go it alone. And I think that puts a ton of pressure on mothers, especially when dads feel helpless and inept, and when mothers don't fully trust their partners to take a big role in parenting.
1: There's only so much you can put in a book. There's not too much in this book about same-sex couples, but I am curious if you have anecdotal experience of how fathers raising children with male partners carve out their particular roles within their families.
0: Yes, it's a really interesting question because I think with heterosexual couples, we sort of feel like these roles are baked in, that they're somehow wired, even though there's plenty of evidence that tells us that, in fact, we're quite flexible as humans. But when you're in a same-sex couple, you have, I think, much more latitude to negotiate roles based on people's circumstances, their employment, their strengths, their interests, and their desires. And so, you know, research on the division of household labor, for example, within same-sex couples suggest that there are much more egalitarian arrangements that arise because we don't have the really gendered baggage that is, you know, kind of hanging over us when we negotiate our roles.
1: My guest, Darby Saxby, is a clinical psychologist and professor of psychology at the University of Southern California. Her book is called Dad Brain, The New Science of Fatherhood and How It Shapes Men's Lives. You're listening to Think. I'm Chris Boyd. Menopause is something of an anomaly in the animal kingdom. I know some scientists have hypothesized that it could relate to the special roles that women and, I guess, old whales can play in families and communities after their childbearing years. Is there any reason to think there is something like a grandfather brain that makes men particularly important to grandchildren?
0: Yes, I actually ended up adding a section to the book on the grandfathers and grandfather brain because I talked to so many men who said they really saw their transition into grandfatherhood as an opportunity to parent in a different way, in a new way. I talked to a dad who had been a business professor at Wharton, and he said, "My generation totally screwed this up. We absorbed these breadwinner norms, and we felt like we had to be working all the time when our kids were young in order to provide, and we didn't get the chance to really enjoy our kids." And he said, "You know, all I want to do is rectify that with my grandkids. My goal is to be a full-time caregiver, and I'm getting there." And he was not the only older man who said the same thing to me. I did ask a neuroscientist, Jim Rilling, who's done some really interesting studies on grandmother brains, whether or not he thought there was an evolutionary case for the grandfather brain. And he said, well, I'm not sure, because what's different about older men is that they are still able to reproduce and have their own offspring. So, you know, unlike the case of postmenopausal grandmothers who are fully invested in the next generation, you know, they might still, like men, older men might still be interested in their own reproductive opportunities as opposed to their grandchildren. But I think we need the research, because I am personally very curious. And that's been one of the things the questions I've gotten the most while I've been on book tour is, when are you going to do a study of grandfathers? So it's on my list.
1: As a society, we still generally have more tolerance for women who become single parents by choice than for men who do the same. I mean, it's a little more complicated for a man to have a child on his own. But is there any reason to believe a single guy who just really wants a child but hasn't found a partner would be any less equipped to do a good job than a woman in a similar circumstance?
0: So I actually know a single guy who recently adopted a child and is doing great. And I think, you know, a single parent who wants to raise a kid is going to have to probably grapple with some challenges around making sure that you have enough of a support system, you know, making sure that you have enough time for downtime and rest and recovery of your own. I don't think there's any biological reason why a single male parent wouldn't be fully capable of being responsive to a child and being able to create a stable attachment relationship with a child.
1: You have children, is that correct?
0: Yes.
1: Is there anything that you wish that you knew that you've learned, you know, over the course of your research and doing this book before they were born?
0: Well, I think my husband probably would have benefited from some of the research in the book, you know, long before our kids were born, because I think both he and I were surprised by how challenging the transition to fatherhood was for him. I was well prepared to transition into motherhood. I mean, I don't know if anyone is truly prepared. It was still really difficult for me too, but at least I had taken, you know, lots of prenatal yoga. I kind of had a community of moms around me. And I think for my husband, he got a little bit more isolated because there wasn't that same kind of community scaffolding around fatherhood. And so I wish that he and I had thought more about, you know, who are the dads that you're going to be able to forge relationships with and talk to? Because I think everybody, moms and dads, needs that community support.
1: Darby Saxby is a clinical psychologist and professor of psychology at USC and author of the book Dad Brain, The New Science of Fatherhood and How It Shapes Men's Lives. Darby, thank you for making time to talk.
0: This was a pleasure. Thanks so much for chatting with me.
1: 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Again, I'm Chris Boyd. Thanks for listening. Have a great day.
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9: The middle powers, countries like India, Canada, and parts of Europe that used to rely on American superpower. Well, the U.S. has frayed those alliances.
10: I'm not happy with NATO because of what they did with Greenland, and I'm not happy with NATO because of the fact that they didn't want to help us with the number one state sponsor of terror, that's Iran.
9: Canada's Prime Minister Mark Carney says it's time for a global restructuring.
2: We are in the midst of a rupture, not a transition. The middle powers must act together because if we're not at the table, we're on the menu.
11: Before this, it was the United States that maintained those norms and standards, right? It all flowed from the U.S. because the U.S. was the creator of the liberal international order. If you have competing groups with competing norms, competing standards, competing institutions, and nothing flowing from either the U.S. or China, we're entering a much more chaotic era.
9: I'm Meghna Chakrabarty. Today on Point, the middle powers and a new world order. Stay with us.
12: Live from NPR News, I'm Lakshmi Singh. The Trump administration says it's again withholding Medicaid funding in California and Minnesota over suspected fraud. Medicaid is provided to low-income households and individuals with disabilities. The affected states are led by Democratic governors. The federal government says the states need to prove the money's being used legitimately. Until then, it will hold back $867 million from California and nearly $200 million from Minnesota. The health policy organization KFF says more than 14 million children and adults are enrolled in California Medicaid. An additional 1 million plus are enrolled in Minnesota. This hour, members of Congress are weighing a nearly $90 billion budget request, the bulk of which would go to the U.S. war with Iran. They're hearing from Defense Secretary Pete Hegseth. His testimony comes on the heels of new U.S. military fatalities since Friday. At least 17 American service members have been killed since the U.S. and Israel went to war with Iran in late February. Faced with the prospects of new hefty tariffs from Washington, Canadian Prime Minister Mark Carney had a phone conversation with President Trump this morning. Dan Karpinchuk reports after the call, Carney said he and Trump agreed to intensify trade talks.
13: Trump says the latest 50% tariffs against Canada are in response to unfair Canadian trade practices, which include most provinces banning American liquor. But Carney says those tariffs violate the U.S.-Mexico-Canada trade agreement. As far as the bans on American booze, Carney says that's up to individual provincial premiers. As for the latest tariffs that are supposed to take effect in 30 days,
14: I spoke with President Trump earlier this morning. We agreed to intensify negotiations in the coming weeks.
13: Carney also said the main goal of his government is to control what can be controlled. Canadians supporting each other, buying Canadian, and diversifying trade partnerships abroad. Carney is to speak to a gathering of premiers on Wednesday. For NPR News, I'm Dan Karpinchuk in Toronto.
12: On his first full day in office, the United Kingdom's new Prime Minister, Andy Burnham, convened a new cabinet. More from NPR's Lauren Freyer.
15: John Healey was defense minister under Prime Minister Burnham's predecessor, Keir Starmer, but he quit over what he saw as insufficient military spending. Now he'll be chancellor, the equivalent of treasury secretary, in charge of finding that funding. Starmer's energy secretary, Ed Miliband, is now foreign secretary. In their first meeting, Burnham told them they need to be a, quote, cost-of-living government and give the British people
16: give them that little extra sense that help is coming so that they can have that bit of hope.
15: One of Burnham's first acts in office was to scrap tax on household electricity bills. Some opposition parties say the tax cut doesn't go far enough. Others question how it'll be funded.
12: That's Lauren Frey reporting. It's NPR. The Trump administration wants to make it easier for men to get testosterone replacement therapy. Last week, the military announced it would screen service members for low testosterone. NPR's Will Stone reports the Food and Drug Administration is considering other changes that could expand access to the drugs.
17: The FDA criteria for who should get testosterone replacement therapy are fairly narrow. The drug instructions or label state it's only for men with clear-cut medical conditions and not for age-related declines in testosterone. Doctors are free to prescribe approved medicine as they see fit, though, and as a result, many prescriptions in the U.S. are technically considered off-label. But the administration is making changes to encourage prescribing and asking drug makers to seek approval for new conditions. Shalin Shah is CEO of Marius Pharmaceuticals, which makes testosterone products.
18: This is basically catching up, honestly, to a lot of what's already done in the clinical world.
17: But some experts argue there is not yet enough long-term data on safety and benefits to justify loosening restrictions. Will Stone, NPR News.
12: A federal judge is greenlighting a $1.5 billion settlement in which the artificial intelligence company Anthropic agrees to pay thousands of authors for using their work to train its Claude chatbot. Anthropic's paying about $3,000 for each book used in the training. The vast majority of the more than 480,000 covered works have been claimed. Plaintiff attorney Justin Nelson called it, quote, the largest known copyright recovery in history. I'm Lakshmi Singh, NPR News.
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22: This is On Point. I'm Meghna Chakrabarty. The U.S. has become an unpredictable global superpower under President Donald Trump.
23: All the United States is asking for is a place called Greenland.
24: We are going to do something on Greenland, whether they like it or not.
25: What I'd like to see, Canada become our 51st state.
10: Well, I'm not happy with NATO because of what they did with Greenland. And I'm not happy with NATO because of the fact that they didn't want to help us with the number one state sponsor of terror, that's Iran.
25: I will sign a historic executive order instituting reciprocal tariffs on countries throughout the world. Reciprocal.
24: I did a 90-day pause for the people that didn't retaliate because I told them if you retaliate, we're going to double it. It's a memorandum of understanding, and if I don't like it, we'll go back to shooting at them, dropping bombs on their head.
26: When do you expect the word?
24: If I don't like it, if they don't behave, we'll go right back to dropping bombs right smack in the middle of their head.
25: Your country is in big trouble.
27: I know. What about
25: if you didn't have our military equipment?
27: You invited me.
25: If you didn't have our military equipment, this war would have been over in 2 weeks.
27: In 3 days, I heard it from Putin. In 3 days,
10: Spain is a terrible partner in NATO. They don't participate. They don't pay. I don't want anything to do with Spain. Cut off all trade with Spain, please.
22: That's the president over just the past year or so. Well, Trump's hostility towards alliances is forcing many nations to reconsider their relationship and reliance on the United States.
2: We are in the midst of a rupture, not a transition. Great powers have begun using economic integration as weapons. Tariffs as leverage, financial infrastructure as coercion, supply chains as vulnerabilities to be exploited. You cannot live within the lie of mutual benefit through integration when integration becomes the source of your subordination.
22: Canadian Prime Minister Mark Carney made a pointed speech at the World Economic Forum in Davos at the beginning of this year. In it, he called upon the world's middle power countries, places like Canada, India, some parts of Europe, to pull together.
2: Argue the middle powers must act together because if we're not at the table, we're on the menu. We believe that from the fracture, we can build something bigger, better, stronger, more just. This is the task of the middle powers. The countries that have the most to lose from a world of fortresses and the most to gain from genuine cooperation. The powerful have their power. But we have something too. The capacity to stop pretending, to name reality, to build our strength at home, and to act together.
22: So how are these middle power countries challenging the tradition of a unipolar or bipolar international system? And can they influence critical global issues in a way that the U.S. or China have not or cannot? Well, joining us now is Manjari Chatterjee-Miller. She's a professor of international relations at the University of Toronto and a senior fellow at the Council on Foreign Relations. Professor Miller, welcome to On Point.
28: Hi, Meghna. Thank you for having me. I'm delighted to be here.
22: It's really great to have you. Well, let me just start off with this sort of general question in terms of how would you define what a middle power is these days?
28: That's a great question, especially because it's amazing to me as an academic how middle power has become, the word of the day, the phrase of the day. Until Mr. Carney's speech in Davos earlier this year, very few people really talked about middle powers in the policy world, right? Middle mm-hmm. powers was an area of research for academics. And so to be quite frank with you, when we talk about middle powers, there's no fabulous, one size fits all definition. Sometimes, particularly, we call a middle power because it calls itself a middle power. So Canada, for years, has called itself a middle power. But what we do know, just looking at the research on middle powers, is that it's not about one thing. It's not about the size necessarily, right? It's not mm-hmm. about the capabilities. It's not even about a certain level of economic, value. It's not about like moral or democratic values. What it really is about is a country that has a particular amount of influence in an area that aligns with its interests. And in those areas, they exert influence, but they're unwilling to or unable to step up and have a much larger role, either globally or sometimes even regionally. So I'll give you an example. So Canada is a middle power. But we also think of Singapore as a middle power. And that's two very different countries, very different size, very different geographically. But for Canada, one of the big areas where it has always wanted to have influence and it's interested in is human rights. So that's where Canada has expanded its influence. If you look at Singapore, Singapore has prided itself on playing a balancing role in Southeast Asia and wields influence through ASEAN. And it has an influence in the region that is out of proportion to its size. So they're both middle mm-hmm. powers, but very different.
22: So it seems to me, and so please feel free to tell me if this is just too elementary, but I might put your description in kind of three different buckets. And in fact, Canada and Singapore, I would say, fall into two of those buckets. One of them, let's call it just purely in terms of geopolitics. Can we call one of the buckets, like, these are countries that are not either, they're not formally committed politically to the United States or to China. They're kind of geopolitically between the two of them.
28: I think that would be true today. I think historically it's a different case, and we can get into that a little bit later if you like. But I would say that in general, these countries today could play a balancing role between the United States and China. But in general, these countries have bought into and have benefited from historically the liberal international order that the United States and its allies created after World War II.
22: Okay.
28: So they're not revisionist states. Yes, mm-hmm. they're not revisionist states.
22: In fact, they're probably more committed to the traditional international order than even the United States is now.
28: That's probably true, yes.
22: Okay. So the other two buckets that I would say is, for example, in the Singapore situation, these are countries that, as you say, playing this outsized weight. They punch above their weight in terms of not just regional influence, but maybe influence in certain global issues like technology, security, etc. Would you put even some of the Gulf states in that bucket?
28: Yes, I think you could think of Saudi Arabia as a middle power, for example. Mm-hmm. That has been trying to punch above its weight in international relations and exert influence. They have oil money, so yes, that would be correct.
22: Okay, and then I guess there's one kind of in the middle, that the countries that have a political economy that make them very relevant, and maybe I should have put the Gulf states in that category. But I'm starting to get a clearer sense of what middle powers kind of roughly means. By the way, just as an aside, what got you first interested in taking a long and deep look at these countries, which I suppose until recent times, as you said, don't really often make the headlines?
28: Yeah. So, you know, so middle power research can be in academia is two buckets, right? So then there's a theory bucket where people define them, describe them, catalog them, categorize them. And then you have the bucket of people who look at bigger picture issues or particular cases that fit into bigger picture issues, and middle powers play a role in that. So I fall into that second bucket where I look at big picture issues of what we call power transitions. So why is it that some countries become great powers, some countries rise, others fail to rise, and how does that impact the international order in the process? And the cases I often look at are China and India. And so then that naturally lends itself to the category of middle power, because I think of India as a middle power country.
0: Okay, you know what? I'm going to write that down, Professor Miller, because I'm going to come back to that a little later in the speech. You know, you had mentioned historically this, even though this may be the first time in recent memory that this phrase middle powers has become more often repeated, this is not the first time in history that there have been middle powers that have tried to sort of seek alliances between each other or seek ways to influence global geopolitics. I mean, I suppose what early in the sort of middle 20th century, if memory serves, there was the non-aligned movement. Is that right?
28: Yes, that's correct. The non-aligned movement was a collection of post-colonial states, so countries that had been under colonial powers that were newly independent, and they didn't want to either join the Soviet Union or the United States and remain non-aligned, essentially not join any alliances, and yet benefit from both superpowers. So it wasn't neutrality. It was rather just not joining formal security alliances. And so these countries came together and formed the non-aligned movement. And India was the leading country in that. So was Yugoslavia, the former Yugoslavia. The whole point was to create this bloc that would be able to carve out an independent path in foreign policy. So I guess you could call that, these are very, we're talking about very poor countries at that point. I think the term that was used then was the third world, what we call developing countries. I don't know that each of them individually would have had clout, simply because their capabilities had not caught up. But as a bloc, they were influential.
0: So that's different than what we're talking about now, because many of these quote-unquote middle powers are actually, they're very economically developed.
28: Yes, it is slightly different, but the concept that you're talking about, which is that where you come together to be able to exert influence in a certain area, that punches above its weight, that's correct, right? So that idea of like striking that balance is correct. But each of those countries then I would not have thought of historically as middle powers. They were just too new and too undeveloped.
0: Well, today we are talking about these so-called middle powers and who they are, what they are, and why these nations, in seeking new ways to band together, may actually have some significant influence in the international order. And you're listening to Professor Manjari Chatterjee Miller. She's at the University of Toronto, and we'll be right back. This is On Point.

0: I'm South Carolina Public Radio Chief Meteorologist Tim Miller. Our forecast for the rest of the afternoon into this evening will start in the upstate for Greenville, Spartanburg, and Rock Hill. It continues to be rather warm and muggy. We'll get down to about 74 for us tonight. Not expecting any rain. Tomorrow, though, that'll change. 90 the high with showers and storms late on Wednesday. For the Midlands, for Aiken, Columbia, Lexington, and Sumter, it's been a hot afternoon and will continue to be so tonight. Not really expected any rain. 75 the overnight low. One more hot day tomorrow, 96. And then again, storms come in late on Wednesday. PD in the Grand Strand, you know it's hot for you. 97 is where we're at. Heat index up there as well. We'll get down to about 78 tonight, 92 with storms tomorrow. And down towards the low country, Charleston to Hilton Head, hot and humid. You know that. You feel that. That heat index now at 105. We'll go down to about only 78 tonight and hot again tomorrow with a heat index feeling like 106.
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2: You're back with On Point. I'm Meghna Chakrabarty, and today we are talking about the so-called middle powers. These are nations that, though they're not the United States, they're not China, but they are countries somewhere in the middle of the international order. But these days, they're pulling together or trying to pull together in different ways to have a kind of new kind of influence on global geopolitics. And Professor Manjari Chatterjee Miller joins us today. She's a professor of international relations at the Monk School of Global Affairs and Public Policy at the University of Toronto and a senior fellow at the Council on Foreign Relations. And she's been looking into the middle powers for quite some time. Professor Miller, in the first part of the conversation, I had you sort of describe what a middle power is, but I thought just out of sheer clarity, I'm wondering if you could name some of the other middle powers. We talked about Canada, you mentioned Singapore, Saudi Arabia, India, obviously. What are some of the other sort of notable middle powers in your mind?
3: I would consider Australia a middle power. Turkey, that's another one. Right? These are middle powers. Nigeria, right? Coming up as a middle power.
2: Oh, and what about something like Taiwan? I'm just curious.
3: Oh, that's a tricky one. yes, that is tricky. Yes and no, just simply because of the potential for conflict with China, but Taiwan certainly punches above its weight, in technology. I mean, TSMC, the manufacturer of semiconductor chips that we all hear so much about nowadays, is based in Taiwan. So yes, but I think the case would have to be very carefully made.
2: Right, because they don't. Okay, yeah, a point well taken. Brazil.
3: Yes, Brazil. Brazil, that's another one.
2: Okay.
3: Yeah, that's a good one.
2: Okay, good. I just wanted to sort of name some countries specifically to give both myself and listeners kind of a concrete sense as to what we're talking about with middle powers. Okay, so here's another one. This is Sheikh Tamim Ibn Hamad Al Thani. He's Qatar's prime minister and minister of foreign affairs. And he was also at Davos in January. And what's interesting is he said, well, that even though President Trump might be sort of the headline-making disruptor of the global international order, Ibn Hamad Al Thani said that the world order has been shifting for two decades or so.
4: In the past couple of decades, there has been like a drastic change in this world order in many events, in many occasions, that those checks and balances that we used to have, they are not there anymore. These changes have been happening to us like throughout these years, but we were not noticing it because of the time difference between them and the last couple of years, and this year, we have seen there's an acceleration of that. So everyone is noticing that there is something is happening. But this is the system that's been needs a lot of reforms that we didn't look at for the past two decades.
2: So, Professor Miller, this is very interesting to me because the past two decades would put us in the, you know, the George W. Bush, Barack Obama time frame of American politics. I mean, what do you would you agree with Al-Thani that there's been sort of this disruption since then that has caused the middle powers to sort of reconsider what their role is?
3: So that is a really interesting statement by Al-Thani. So what you're talking about and what he's talking about is a disruption to the liberal international order. Okay. And I think to understand this, we do have to think of the liberal international order in historical context. Okay. And I'm going to slide right into my teacher mode and just talk very briefly about what the liberal international order is, because again, it's one of those phrases that's thrown out and people are like, what is it? So the liberal international order was established by the United States and its allies after World War II. And it's basically the arrangements that govern states, right? So if you think about, the norms, the rules, the institutions that we have in place in the world today, that is the liberal international order. Now, during the Cold War, you also had the socialist order, and that was led by the Soviet Union, and the liberal international order stood in contrast to that, right? Now, the thing to remember is that it's not this... I know it sounds so academic and it sounds like this really esoteric thing that you only read about, in the pages of the New York Times or here on NPR. But I tell my students about this all the time. It really is important because it touches our lives, our day-to-day lives in ways that we may not even realize, right? So for example, when I go to the store, let's say I go to an Asian grocery store and I pick up a moisturizing lotion that's made in India, right? And I look at the back and it's got a list of ingredients on it, right? Those ingredients are in place because India has exported that to the United States. And then because of United States regulations, they are required to list the ingredients. If you pick it up in India, you will not see a list of the ingredients. Do you see what I'm trying to say? Rules and institutions are in place because of the liberal international order. That comes from, how we, it's a very day-to-day way of thinking about how those rules affect our lives. Or if you think about the World Health Organization, which is a multilateral institution established in 1948 as a consequence of the institutions that were established after the liberal international order. And then you think of the eradication of smallpox. Or the fact that, in 2020, Africa became the fifth WHO region to declare it that it had eradicated polio, right? Or when you look at vaccine delivery. So these are all consequences of the WHO, which is very much a liberal international order institution that brought states together to engage in multilateral cooperation on global health. So it's something that's seems so far away from us, but actually touches us in many different ways. So now when you get to the end of the Cold War, the socialist order is gone, and what you have remaining is the liberal international order. Right. So it triumphs in a way. So at many points in the past, the liberal international order has been disrupted. So that disruption that Al-Thani refers to is not new. So even, for example, you referred to the non-aligned movement, Meghna, right? The non-aligned movement countries would tell you that the liberal international order wasn't really liberal. Right. Those rules and norms and institutions that we talk about were made for Western countries and they were Western institutions and they existed to serve the interests of the West. So therefore, in the early 2000s, you have the emergence of the BRICS. Right. So Brazil, Russia, India, China, South Africa that come together precisely because they claim that the global governance structures put in place by the liberal international order are discriminatory. They discriminate against non-Western states. So it's not that the disruption has not been, that there have not been challenges and there have not been disruptions. There have been throughout its history. But where I differ from Al-Thani, right, and I would say where you really have a disruption today, is that today you have the United States, which is the creator of the liberal international order, the leader, the architect. We are talking about disrupting the liberal international order. right? So the United States is saying that we are moving away from it, that it's not working. That is a disruption on a scale and at a level that we have not seen before.
2: Okay. You know, I was thinking as you were describing this history that, you know, while the BRICS nations, I do recall that they were saying, well, it's not the liberal international order is actually built for the benefit of the West. But on the other hand, I mean, the pushback to that would be that this same post-World War II order, and definitely post-Cold War, as you said, is what brought about a long-term period of stability, development. I mean, the India lotion example is perfect. Stability, development, and prosperity for these very nations, or at least the opportunity for growth for these very nations. And that would not have happened without this liberal international order. So, you know, with that argument in mind, it would seem to me that these same middle powers then are perhaps best or most incentivized to be ones that help preserve this very order, even as you're saying, the United States, the big heavyweight here, is disrupting it.
3: Absolutely. I mean, absolutely, the liberal international order benefited these countries, and which is why you see middle powers come together to try to shore it up. But in practice, let me give you an example of how in practice, when you try and shore it up, but you're doing so without the United States, that could have perhaps even an unintended effect on the order writ large. So let's take tariffs and trade deals, right? Everybody's favorite words nowadays. If you look at the tariff policy that the United States has adopted, since President Trump came to power for the second time, you will see that since then, a country like India, which is, by the way, 10 years ago, India was very, very, very difficult to do trade deals with, right? India is rushing into different trade deals. It has a trade deal with the EU. It is negotiating a trade deal with Canada, which should be announced soon. It has negotiated a trade deal with Australia, with UK. Right? So what does this mean? So let's take the EU. So if you have a free trade agreement with the EU, that means that Indian products are now being geared for export to the EU market, right? Mm-hmm. Now, in order to actually export to the EU market, it has to follow EU rules and regulations. EU rules and regulations are hugely different from United States regulations on products, health, safety, digital technology, everything. Right. So this means that this trade deal means that in 10 years, if this trade deal stands and progresses as we expect, one of the largest middle power markets in the world is diversifying away from the United States, and it is hedging its future trade relationships to actually elevate European Union rules and not American rules as the global standard.
2: Right? Interesting.
3: So now if you take a bunch of these little trade deals, right, and you see these different, what you're seeing is the emergence of different little orders, competing orders that are competing to the ones that, to the larger global orders set up by the United States.
2: Yeah. Huh. Okay. Another thing for me to put a pin into. This is so fascinating, Professor Miller. I'm already regretting that we don't have several hours. I just want to actually listen to a little bit from another person that we reached out to in this conversation. And again, this is just in the realm of, is this new or not new? Ahmad Rizki Marditala Umar says, he talked to us and he said that countries in the global south, as you have been mentioning, Professor Miller, to them, the international order has long been broken, even before Mark Carney's speech at Davos.
5: There is a sense that Carney's statement is a bit late to the party. This is not simply because Canada was under attack by President Trump that the all international order is broken, but the international order is not necessarily working for countries in the global south in the sense that it doesn't necessarily supporting their quest for development.
2: Umar is a fellow at Aberystwyth University in Wales, where he studies Indonesian foreign policy. So another middle power here. And he says that Indonesian and Malaysian leaders have spent years advocating for what they see as a more just international order.
5: as long as the distributions of the public goods, the industries are concentrated only in certain countries, whether it is China or Europe or United States, there will be still concerns about economic justice in international order. Because what Indonesia wants is actually not simply distributions of economic resources, but the distributions of economic resources that will benefit the global south countries to facilitate their own development.
2: And Umar says this is especially true when it comes to critical minerals, because Indonesia has the world's largest nickel reserves. It's an essential element in technology, like what's in just about everyone's pockets, smartphones. But Umar says that the country doesn't always reap the benefits.
5: Many countries want to extract the resources, but the technology is not really accessible to the countries who produce them. The demand is not simply about making the technology accessible, but also the making the technology affordable. China is, to some extent, offering this kind of affordability, but it is still limited. And this is something that is not really the case with the United States.
2: And the U.S.'s unreliability these days has pushed Indonesia to engage with China more in recent years, Umar says. It's also going to Russia for oil because of the U.S.-Israeli war with Iran.
5: The problem is that Indonesia is not only limiting the options only for middle powers. This is actually countries who are able to bring tangible economic benefits to Indonesia, so Indonesia can provide better public goods and provide better development domestically. If Prime Minister Kenny wants to expand its broader middle powers engagements, it needs to bring a kind of the economic benefits so it can offset the already existing benefits that the United States or China is actually offering.
2: So that's Ahmad Rizki Martatilla Umar at Aberystwyth University in Wales. So Professor Miller, a couple of things there. First of all, we haven't talked about China yet. I mean, the India-EU trade deal is quite interesting, but are there similar sort of deals or even soft alliances being formed with the, between the middle powers and China now?
3: Yes, I think that China has been reaching out to middle powers for a while, right? It's not new. So if you think about the Belt and Road Initiative, which actually when China created it, was very much in line with some of the norms of the liberal international order, the idea of multilateral cooperation, facilitating trade, et cetera. And China has expanded that Belt and Road Initiative into many parts of Asia, into many parts of Africa. So China in some ways was ahead of the curve in offering this. Now, of course, there are downsides to the Belt and Road Initiative. We've all heard of, debt trap diplomacy and how some countries fell into debt, with China. There's been questions of Chinese exploitation of workers in these countries. But that kind of alternative was never offered by the United States, right? Which is why the Belt and Road Initiative was seen by the U.S. As a threat. So China did begin reaching out quite a few years ago to try and create its own network of economic partners and friends, and it's not new.
2: Yeah, it's interesting because then I guess the question is, and we'll talk about this when we come back, is, are the middle powers looking to China to be the new sort of stabilizing force or not? But we'll talk about that when we return. This is On Point.

0: Nursing is the largest healthcare profession in the U.S., and it's growing. But only around 1 in 8 nurses are men. Still, that's double what it was a few decades ago.
1: Will we ever be 100% gender neutral? I don't know that. Can we help move the needle a little faster? Sure, there's opportunities for that.
0: I'm Elsa Chang, One School's effort to draw more men into nursing. On All Things Considered from NPR News. 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
2: This is Walter Edgar with South Carolina from A to Z. C is for Cooper, Thomas, 1759 to 1839, educator, scientist. A native of England, Cooper attended Oxford. Discouraged by England's conservative reaction to the French Revolution, he immigrated to Pennsylvania in 1794, where he was active in politics. In 1811, Cooper returned to teaching chemistry and worked at several schools before arriving at South Carolina College in 1820. In South Carolina, he completed his philosophical journey and became an ardent proponent of states' rights. He became the second president of the South Carolina College in 1820 and taught courses in chemistry, mineralogy, and political economy. In 1824, he wrote his first pamphlet that espoused states' rights philosophy, and he later became a strong supporter of nullification. His writings led opponents of nullification to recognize Thomas Cooper as the intellectual leader of the nullifiers.
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4: You're back with On Point. I'm Meghna Chakrabarty, and today we are talking about the so-called middle powers around the world and how, as the United States becomes an ever more erratic superpower, how these middle power nations are looking to exert their own influence or create their own alliances and agreements on the world in geopolitics and

0: the Council on Foreign Relations. And Professor Miller, before we talk a little bit more about sort of China's view or position in all of this, I wanted to go back to something that you had said about the India-EU trade agreement that's coming up, because we do have a little bit of tape from Indian Prime Minister Narendra Modi, and he described this new free trade deal between the EU and India again back in January. And this is a clip of Prime Minister Modi. You'll hear him through an interpreter.
1: This FTA will boost investment between India and the European Union. It will help forge new innovation partnerships and will strengthen supply chains at a global level, which means that this is not just a trade agreement. It is a new blueprint for shared prosperity.
0: Professor Miller, a few minutes ago, you had also talked about how a trade agreement of this size, because obviously India is rapidly growing, and when taken in all together, the economic size of the European Union rivals that of the United States, and that, you know, we could be seeing the slow emergence of new global standards because of that. That was very fascinating to me. And because, well, let's be honest, you're talking to a mostly U.S. audience, you know, what impact could that have on U.S. trade, the U.S. economy, U.S. exporters? I mean, how do you see that?
2: Sure. I mean, I can give you an example of that. So, you know, one of the things that India has agreed to, apparently, with this trade deal is slowly reducing the tariffs on automobiles from the EU, right? Mm. So now, if you actually have EU automobiles in the Indian market, what does that mean for American car makers, right? And their exports.
0: Yeah.
2: You know, that's a pretty concrete impact on the U.S. economy. Also, India is a huge exporter of textiles. So those used to be subject to about 12% tariffs from the EU. And now India is going to have a duty-free market in the EU with textiles. Mm. So if Indian textiles are sent to the EU diverted away from U.S. markets where they face tariffs, right? What does that mean when you want to buy, you know, a nice pretty top that's 100% cotton and made in India?
0: Mm.
2: You go online and are you going to find it?
0: Yeah. This could make the U.S. Less competitive globally?
2: It will, yes. I mean, you are going to pay, somebody's got to pay for that, right? For those tariffs. And so what I would expect is that top that you'd like to buy, when you go online to whatever, you know, the Gap, and it's a made in India product, I would expect that price to go up considerably and you would be paying that out of pocket.
0: Yeah. So it's not just that the president has levied all these enormous tariffs on just about all global trade that the United States engaged in. It's more importantly, as you're saying, it's that these middle powers are not sitting just waiting for the United States to lower their tariffs. They are forging ahead and creating, well, new markets for themselves, new agreements. Really, really interesting. Okay, so let's go back to China now. And let me just get a sense of clarity from you. Do you think that, you said that China has already been sort of investing or seeking to create ties with these middle powers. Do you think that will only increase over time, or are there some drawbacks for these middle powers to closer alignment with China?
2: So it is already increasing. Canada and China, for example, concluded a major trade agreement earlier this year. And that was a sea change from Canada's relationship with China, which had reached, you know, a pretty low point over the last few years. So China is definitely stepping up and responding to middle power overtures, even from countries it did not have a good relationship with. So we are seeing that happen. I think one thing that is in the United States' favor, however, and, you know, we have to see how that is still in the United States' favor, I should say, is that these countries also don't trust China, right? They really do not trust China. So You know, Canada is an example where China, you know, Canada has accused China of interfering in elections, for example, in Canada. India, of course, is another example of this. So India and China fought a border war in

0: 1962. That border conflict was never resolved. There have been skirmishes along the border, and there were casualties a few years ago along the border. So India, the Indian domestic public opinion is extremely anti-China. The Indian government is very wary of China. So with these middle power countries, I think the one thing that is still in the United States' favor is that they don't like where the United States is heading with the liberal international order, but they don't trust China yet.
1: Uh-huh. Okay. So on that note, I want to listen to someone else who basically, because of this complex dynamic that you talked about with China, who believes this sort of middle powers moment may be overstated. So this is Imran Bayoumi. He's deputy director and resident fellow at the Atlantic Council. And he calls this middle powers moment a, quote, mirage. For starters, Bayoumi says actually something very much along the lines of what you were saying earlier, Professor Miller, that these middle power countries are actually very, very diverse. They have wide-ranging values and priorities. And because of that, he doesn't necessarily see an emerging, coherent multilateral bloc.
2: A lot of the Gulf countries, for example, you know, they're wealthy, they have a military, but they're not rooted in a values-based system. They're not democracies. They don't make human rights promotion core to their identity. And then I think you have other middle powers across the global south too that really didn't benefit from the U.S. system. Now that there's this opportunity to expand their power, they're not necessarily going to go back to what they didn't think was working for them.
1: Plus, Bayoumi says that the United States, erratic or not, simply looms too large on the global stage.
2: We're not seeing the United States just withdraw. We're seeing it become more disruptive. It's still there. It still has all its power. And it still wants countries to act in ways that benefit its own interest. So it's not going to just stand by and let, you know, Canada, the UK, other middle powers build an alternate world order. It still wants that influence. And I think that's a major challenge for middle powers, where they recognize this. You know, many of them are still reliant on the US for their trade, their economics, their military security. And they're caught between this tension of wanting to build something on their own and recognizing where the actual source of power in the world still is.
1: Bayoumi says that the middle power countries might be creating trade deals among themselves, or as we've been talking about, with Europe, but all of the members of NATO are still there, and they're continuing to try to engage the U.S. because, frankly, it's hard to fully break away from American superpower because of not just our financial sway, but our military might as well.
2: No one really wants to be the first country to do that. They all want to stay partners with the U.S. Even though the U.S. is, you know, disruptive, there's threats of tariffs, there's threats of annexation towards Greenland and Canada, the military and economic power of the U.S. is still too great for them to fully break away.
1: And finally, as we've been talking about regarding China, Bayoumi adds that even though the U.S. is less reliable as a global stabilizing force, those middle power countries know that long term, maybe they cannot place their faith in China.
2: I think middle powers, most of them understand that even though China is taking steps to portray itself as a stable, reliable actor in this current moment, it remains incredibly coercive. You know, it's not a reliable trading partner. It's not compatible with this kind of values-based world order that a lot of liberal democracies seem to still want to rebuild. And so I think there, you know, for many middle powers, they're really caught between the U.S. and China. They have the U.S., their longstanding ally, kind of the anchor of this international system, who's no longer willing to play that role. But China is really no better an alternative.
1: So that's Imran Bayoumi, deputy director and resident fellow at the Atlantic Council. Professor Miller, your response?
0: Yeah, I think that's really interesting. So I do agree with the statements about China. I think, just as I said, that China is not a trusted partner, and these countries don't trust China, and they have good reason to not trust China. And so I think that is to the United States' advantage. I think the problem, however, is that when you build an international order, any country that builds an international order, any superpower, hegemon, you don't do it by yourself. right? You need buy-in. Mm-hmm. Like you're building the order to bring together a group of countries that benefit from it and will therefore maintain it with you, right? You don't impose an order by yourself, maintain it by yourself and expect buy-in unless you're prepared to actually even, I really cannot think of an example of a group of countries where you have a hegemon just maintaining an order all by itself with no buy-in from any other states, right? You have to have some kind of buy-in that helps you maintain that order. Now, the root of that buy-in is ultimately trust. Of course, it's power, right? Economic power and military power is preponderant, but trust is really important. And I think this is where, I mean, he brought up NATO as an example. And I think NATO is a great example of this, because when you look at NATO, what is the deterrent value of NATO? It's on the credibility of collective defense, right? There's no court that can compel a country to act with NATO. Right. So there's no NATO court. There's no NATO enforcement body that can force a member to send troops. Even though NATO states that an attack on one is an attack on all, even Article 5 will state that that each country has to take such action as it deems necessary. Mm-hmm. That action could just be a diplomatic statement. Right. It doesn't have to be troops sent to help. So ultimately, what makes NATO work is the trust that exists among these countries, that they're friends and partners and allies, right? That they're there for each other, because there's no way to enforce it. What's going to happen is if you don't participate in an attack, your reputation is at stake, and it's your reputation that'll be lost, right? You will. Mm-hmm. We expect NATO countries to respond. So therefore, when you have the fraying of trust, particularly if you say, you know, we would like to annex Greenland. Well, you know, Denmark, Greenland is a part of Denmark, and Denmark is a NATO ally. What that does, it slowly chips away at that trust, mm-hmm. right? It's a chipping of the trust. So yes, on one hand, the U.S., because the United States is still preponderant, right? It is a great power. It does have overwhelming military and economic power. And yes, you know, countries have to respond to that. But as you have this fraying of trust over time, right, that leads to the lessening of the bonds. And what holds the order together in large parts are these norms and rules that are based on trust, because there is no, even the United States is not a global policeman.
1: Okay. Well, since we've been mentioning NATO and Europe quite a bit in this last part of the conversation, let's just quickly listen to Finnish President Alexander Stubb. He too was at Davos in January, and he said that the world is at a pivotal moment.
3: For us, this is the 1918, 1945 or 1989 moment of our generation. It's a moment when the world order, balance and dynamics are changing. If we want to preserve the liberal world order, we need to give agency to those countries around the world which feel that the current order was built 80 years ago in the image of the West, and especially the United States. So give more power to the rest of the world, because I still think that there are more multilateralists in this world than there are transactionalists.
1: Okay. Also at Davos in January, it's actually quite interesting how often this came up. This is Ursula von der Leyen, president of the European Commission.
4: We will only be able to capitalize on this opportunity if we recognize that this change is permanent. Of course, nostalgia is part of our human story, but nostalgia will not bring back the old order. And playing for time and hoping for things to revert soon will not fix the structural dependencies we have. If this change is permanent, then Europe must change permanently too. It is time to seize this opportunity and build a new independent Europe.
1: Professor Miller, we've got about 2 minutes left here, and I want to ask you, thus far, you haven't talked about the emergence of one new anchoring force in this middle powers moment. So I wonder if that's potentially a downside here, a kind of sort of fragmentation of not only the previous alliances we were talking about, but even the very trust that you had mentioned.
0: I think it is a fragmentation, right? So you were seeing the liberal international order crumble. And remember, the liberal international order is the first truly global order, right? If you think of international orders before and the past, there were smaller orders, perhaps easier to enforce or, you know, bind together with force. But here you have a global order. What you now have is fragmentation because these countries are putting together their own relationships among each other, right? And we don't know what kind of norms and rules and standards will be elevated and emerge that will stand as a contrast to the liberal international order. We see it happening. We see the order fraying. We see this fragmentation occurring. We see these little clubs forming, but we don't yet see the contours of a global order. And it's not coming from China either. That's the interesting part, right? Because China has also not offered a concrete China-led alternative to the liberal international order. So I think the next decade or so will be absolutely crucial to see what emerges and which countries emerge to lead it, if it's not the United States.
1: Well, Manjari Chatterjee Miller is a professor of international relations at the Monk School of Global Affairs and Public Policy at the University of Toronto. She's also a senior fellow at the Council on Foreign Relations. Professor Miller, this has been a very, very insightful conversation. Thank you so much for joining us today.
0: Thank you for having me, Meghna. It was a pleasure.
1: I'm Meghna Chakrabarty. This is On Point.

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2: Hi, I'm Victoria Hansen, a reporter for South Carolina Public Radio. Covering the coast of South Carolina means covering hurricanes. We have learned the hard way they can cause mass destruction inland, as we saw with Helene, but increased development is a big issue, especially on the coast. You know, when we're dealing with issues of rising sea levels and we're dealing with issues involving marine mammals. So the environment is huge to talk about here. I personally like to talk about the Sea Islands because they're a source for stories about Gullah Geechee people, and that is the direct descendants of slaves who still live here. You know, all the challenges they face as they try to maintain their culture with all this increased development and the environmental issues. And then finally, I think what makes the coast a little different to cover is all the stories about tourism. You know, from the Grand Strand down to the Hilton Head Island, there are just so many festivals and events to share with folks, especially people who've just moved here. Be informed, be connected with South Carolina Public Radio.
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4: Things like a head of iceberg lettuce, just taking off the top layers, can help to reduce that risk of food contamination from the outside, just like you would peel an orange.
5: With all the uncertainty around Cyclospora, how do consumers protect themselves?
6: It's Tuesday, July 21st, and this is All Things Considered from NPR News.
5: I'm Ilsa Chang.
6: And I'm Juana Summers. The Ebola outbreak has persisted for more than 2 months in the Democratic Republic of Congo.
5: And health officials are struggling with next steps.
7: The outbreak is well spread. You can see that there are lots of dots on the map of varying sizes.
6: Also, a famous pair of eagles east of Los Angeles could see a new housing development near their habitat.
5: Could that proposal threaten these birds that so many people watch on live stream?
8: It's almost like they know they're on a television show and they're putting on special skits all day long, and it's just hilarious.
6: Now the news.
9: Live from NPR News, I'm Lakshmi Singh. Defense Secretary Pete Hegseth is asking Congress this hour for more money, mainly for the U.S. war with Iran. He is testifying before members of a Senate committee weighing President Trump's supplemental funding request for nearly $90 billion. In his opening remarks, Hegseth testified the request for fiscal year 2026 is urgent to address immediate department needs. He said it is not a substitute for Trump's request of a $1.5 trillion base budget request that Hegseth says is needed to defend the country.
10: The members of this committee understand better than most that long-term strategic dominance cannot be funded through one-off supplementals.
9: But anti-war activists repeatedly interrupted his opening remarks.
11: Veterans call for ending this war right now.
12: We will have order.
9: The committee's chair, Senator Susan Collins, then directed Capitol Police to remove anyone who disrupted the proceedings. President Trump says he plans to help Lebanon a lot. The U.S. has been mediating between Israel and Lebanon and trying to get Israeli forces to leave some small areas in southern Lebanon where they have been fighting Hezbollah. Here's NPR's Michelle Kellerman.
13: Lebanese President Joseph Aoun says his goal is to end the state of hostility between Israel and Lebanon, and that he's been looking forward to this White House visit.
14: Meeting such a great president like yourself.
15: That's a very nice thing. See, he knows how to get to me.
13: Israel occupies large parts of southern Lebanon, where it's fighting Iranian-backed Hezbollah. Under a U.S.-mediated pilot program, the Israelis have begun to hand off some small areas to the Lebanese armed forces. Aoun calls his country's military the backbone of stability and is asking for more U.S. support. President Trump didn't offer specifics, but says he will help a lot. Michelle Kellerman, NPR News, the State Department.
9: Jake Layton is a step closer to becoming the nation's next spy chief. Today, the Senate Intelligence Committee voted 9-8 along party lines to advance his nomination. Arizona is the only state with a primary election today, and the results will help determine control of Congress. Here's KJZZ's Cameron Sanchez.
16: Arizona is a purple state with several competitive races, including the one for the state's first congressional district. The winner there will replace longtime Republican Congressman David Schweikert, who is running for governor. Former NFL kicker and Trump endorsee Jay Feely is the Republican frontrunner. On the Democratic side, candidates Amish Shaw and Marlene Galon Woods have a shot. All of Arizona's statewide offices are also up for election and are mostly held by incumbent Democrats. Republicans hope to take back the offices of governor, secretary of state, and attorney general this year. For NPR News, I'm Cameron Sanchez in Phoenix.
9: From Washington, this is NPR News.
17: And this is South Carolina Public Radio. Good afternoon. I'm Reagan Knight. The U.S. Forest Service and Francis Marion National Forest announced that firefighters have completed fire lines and burnout operations around the perimeter of the Horse Island fire. The agency says about 10% of the fire is contained and that the fire should stay within current fire lines. According to the announcement, the fire is currently about 900 acres. Firefighters have controlled existing spot fires and are searching for new ones. The cause of the fire is still under investigation. The National Transportation Safety Board has determined the cause of a plane collision at Charleston International Airport last July. Investigators say that a Breeze Airways jet was improperly parked when its tail was clipped by a Nippon Airways Boeing 787 during takeoff. The federal agency says the Breeze Airways crew did not provide enough room for nighttime conditions. Two people were injured. And six people are receiving medical care following rabies exposures in Charleston and York counties. The South Carolina Department of Public Health says two raccoons, one in Charleston County and one in Saluda County, have tested positive recently. A bat in York County also tested positive. A dog in Saluda County has been quarantined. Health leaders remind the public to never handle wild or stray animals. They say to keep pets up to date on vaccinations and immediately call DPH if you suspect an exposure. So far this year, 62 rabid animals have been confirmed statewide. And those are your afternoon state headlines on South Carolina Public Radio. 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It's now 4:06, and I'm Reagan Knight.
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21: 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I'm Juana Summers in Washington.
22: And I'm Elsa Chang in Culver City, California. The Cyclospora outbreak continues to sicken thousands of people in record-breaking numbers, especially in the Midwest. So NPR's Yuki Noguchi joins us now to talk about what consumers need to know. Hi, Yuki.
23: Hi, Elsa.
22: Okay, so let's just start with where things stand at this moment. Like, what is the risk for the average consumer?
23: Yeah, someone with cyclosporiasis typically has persistent diarrhea, and it can last
0: many weeks. You know, it typically crops up every summer when it's hot. So the main danger here is dehydration, especially for babies, older or in immunocompromised people. And that can cause, in severe cases, kidney failure, especially for people with diabetes or, you know, renal problems to begin with. But for most people, it's just miserable. You know, no deaths have been reported, but it's just miserable.
1: It sounds so miserable. And I've seen estimates that, like, what, about 10,000 people have gotten sick at this point. Is that accurate?
0: Well, these numbers are hard. You know, as of July 11th, the CDC's, or the Center for Disease Control and Prevention's disease surveillance system says there are 3,700 confirmed cases. But we know the number is much, much higher because of lags in reporting. Ann Zink, an Alaska ER doctor in health policy at Yale, created a web tool to try to get public health data like this out faster. But she says confirming cyclosporiasis cases takes time.
2: It's not a test that we routinely do. So healthcare providers have to have a high suspicion. Patients need to have access to healthcare to be able to go in and get tested. Then the test takes a couple days to come back, and state and local health officials will send it to the state. And then that takes a little bit of time to look at. And then that has to be sent to the federal government, to CDC.
0: You know, so the upshot is that no one really knows how big this actually is and therefore when it might end.
1: Yeah. Okay, well, Yuki, where exactly are the risks currently the greatest right now in the U.S.? What do you know?
0: It depends on your geography and obviously proximity to the contamination. Experts think we're actually dealing with several unrelated outbreaks right now. The biggest by far is Michigan and Ohio, which account for most cases right now. U.S. health officials say iceberg lettuce from Taylor Farms in Mexico was the source. That product was recalled. But now if you look at a heat map of these states, you know, where the cases are, the southern Michigan border with Ohio is like the worst. It's like 10 times the rate of that of nearby states.
1: Wow. And at this point, we don't know the source. No produce has so far tested positive for the parasite, right?
0: Right. That's right. And that's actually not uncommon. You know, a crop is large, a sample is small. So it's hard, you know, it's easy to miss these things.
1: Yeah, but it's so frustrating. So what are consumers supposed to do at this point?
0: Yeah, it's hard also because Cyclospora is a tough parasite to kill. It's both waterborne and foodborne. It's resistant to chemicals typically used to treat produce and, you know, chlorine, like in pools, also typically won't kill it. So it will die when heated to 158 degrees, but, you know, that doesn't help if you're eating fresh produce and
1: right.
0: It can hide in the crevices of there. So Ann Fink, that ER doctor, recommends first buying from smaller local farms because this latest case involves a large processor and distributor. Plus,
2: I would also tell people to clean and wash them really well. And things like a head of iceberg lettuce, just taking off the top layers, can help to reduce that risk of food contamination from the outside, just like you would peel an orange.
0: You know, parasites tend to stick to the outside of produce.
1: And real quick, Yuki, what advice is there for people who think they might have contracted this?
0: Well, right now, given this outbreak, doctors are recommending coming in if symptoms last, and especially if you're cramping or seeing blood in your stool. The treatment is an antibiotic, and it can resolve within days.
1: That is NPR's Yuki Noguchi. Thank you, Yuki.
0: Thank you, Elsa.
23: The Trump administration is at it again. Late yesterday, the White House imposed 50% tariffs on a wide variety of Canadian goods, citing what it calls Canada's discriminatory treatment of American products. Krista Freeland knows a thing or two about the impact of tariffs. She was Canada's finance minister from 2020 to 2024, and she joins me now to talk through this latest turn in the tariff battle between the United States and its neighbor to the north. Welcome back to the program.
24: Great to be with you, Juana.
23: So we'll get to the specifics of the latest tariffs that President Trump is trying to impose in a moment. But you spoke to my colleague Mary Louise Kelly earlier this year, and you made the case for the importance of the U.S.-Canada trade relationship. For people who might not understand, what do you believe it is that Canada gets out of a healthy trade relationship with the U.S.?
24: Well, I think both Canada and the United States have stronger economies when we work together. Trade is the cheapest way to grow your economy when it's trade between comparable partners who have similar labor and environmental standards as Canada and the U.S. do. And something that Americans often don't realize about Canada, because we're so much smaller than you are, is how important we are as an export market for the U.S. Canada is the largest export market for the U.S., larger than China, Japan, the U.K., and France combined.
3: If you're taking stock of this moment in Canadian and U.S. relations, how significant of an impasse is this?
24: I think that this is the worst the Canada-U.S. relationship has been, probably at any time. I would say at any time since the War of 1812, except Canada wasn't a country then. What's really, I think, hurtful to Canadians is the disrespect, the fact that Canada's sovereignty is openly and repeatedly challenged, the fact that Canada is being accused in this seemingly random way of unfair trade practices, when actually our trade is governed by a trading relationship whose negotiation I led and which Donald Trump signed off on. I was there when he signed our current trade deal that he is currently violating, and he called it the best trade deal ever.
3: In your opinion piece for the Financial Times, you make the case that the best strategy for a country that's targeted by Trump's tariffs is to hold the line, to retaliate, not negotiate. Tell us why.
24: I didn't say not negotiate. I think you should always negotiate. But my view when we negotiated the current trade agreement, the USMCA, was we do not escalate and we do not back down. You don't start a fight, but if the Trump administration starts a fight with you, you have to hold the line. And that's what I think Canada should do.
3: President Trump would argue that Canada is treating American products unfavorably. How would you respond to that?
24: It's just not true. The fact is that with the initial imposition of tariffs when President Trump was elected the second time, the U.S. violated its trade agreement with Canada. This escalation is coming from out of nowhere. And, you know, what it shows to Canadians, and I think to the world, is that even if you have a deal with Donald Trump, it doesn't matter. It doesn't count.
3: What would your advice be to Canadian leaders who are looking to figure out how to respond in this moment?
24: I think that now is the time for strength. Now is the time for dollar retaliation. I think Canadians are ready for that. Regular Canadians are already, of their own volition, choosing to boycott the U.S. Canadians are voting with their feet and not going on holiday in the U.S. Canadians are voting with their wallets and not buying U.S. goods. I think Canadians would support a strong position from the government of Canada.
3: Now, in your article, Krista, you lay out some lessons that the rest of the world is now learning as it relates to these tariffs. In your view, what's the message to other nations here?
24: I think that they have to recognize that appeasement doesn't work with the Trump administration. You may think that it's worth making some concessions, that it's worth, you know, eating some humble pie. It's worth excessively flattering President Trump because you think that if you do that, you will sort of escape his attention and get a deal. But I think that what we're seeing from President Trump is no deal is permanent. He rips things up and he only really respects the counterparties that respond with strength.
3: If no negotiations reached in the next 30 days, what could that mean for consumers in both countries?
24: You know, what it will mean for sure for the U.S. And for American consumers is higher prices. Tariffs are a tax. And right now, there is an affordability crisis in the United States. Inflation is actually pretty high in the U.S. That means that there is a danger that interest rates go up as well. So, you know, this policy, it's sort of doubly absurd because it's harmful for Americans and it hurts the Canada-U.S. relationship. And, you know, my message to your listeners is, if America can't get along with Canada, who can you get along with? America is the world's biggest economy. It has the world's biggest military. But I think even America needs friends in the world. And your government is doing a really good job of alienating all of your friends.
23: Krista Freeland, former Deputy Prime Minister of Canada and Minister of Foreign Affairs. She's a writer and resident fellow at Harvard's Institute of Politics. Thank you.
24: My pleasure.
22: The Pentagon has identified another U.S. soldier killed in action in recent days. Staff Sergeant Michael Emmanuel Swinton, age 30, of Fayetteville, North Carolina, died during the controlled detonation of an Iranian drone in northern Iraq on Saturday. The incident, which is under investigation, comes just one day after the Pentagon released the names of two other soldiers killed in the war over the weekend.
23: Staff Sergeant Swinton leaves behind a wife and two children. In a text exchange with the New York Times, his mother said her son had a contagious laugh. He was a true jokester, she wrote, who believed life was meant to be lived to the fullest.
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27: I'm South Carolina Public Radio Chief Meteorologist Tim Miller. Our forecast for the rest of the afternoon into this evening will start in the upstate for Greenville, Spartanburg, and Rock Hill. It continues to be rather warm and muggy. We'll get down to about 74 for us tonight. Not expecting any rain. Tomorrow, though, that'll change. 90 the high with showers and storms late on Wednesday. For the Midlands, for Aiken, Columbia, Lexington, and Sumter, it's been a hot afternoon and will continue to be so tonight. Not really expected any rain. 75 the overnight low. One more hot day tomorrow, 96, and then again storms come in late on Wednesday. PD in the Grand Strand, you know it's hot for you. 97 is where we're at. Heat index up there as well. We'll get down to about 78 tonight, 92 with storms tomorrow. And down towards the low country, Charleston to Hilton Head, hot and humid. You know that. You feel it. That heat index now at 105. We'll go down to about only 78 tonight and hot again tomorrow with a heat index feeling like 106.
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23: 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I'm Juana Summers.
22: And I'm Elsa Chang. It's been more than a week since renewed fighting between the U.S. and Iran began. And again, all eyes are on Pakistan to broker a breakthrough once more. High-level diplomatic talks are underway in Islamabad today as key Pakistani mediators try to save a crumbling interim agreement. As NPR's Dia Hadid reports from Islamabad, this is a remarkable turn of fortune for Pakistan's army chief and for his country.
29: A brass band plays for Iran's president. He was visiting in June, a gesture of thanks, after Pakistan mediated a memorandum of understanding that set off negotiations on a peace deal, even amid flaring clashes. Pakistan's defense minister Khwaja Asif says his country has a new role, peacemaker.
30: We have attained a very praiseworthy role, which is a clean break from
29: when, in his view, Pakistan was unfairly labeled a
30: country which was identified with terrorism.
29: Arif Anur is a columnist with Pakistani newspaper Dawn. In a cafe, she says, this was unexpected.
31: Pieces of the puzzle kept falling into place.
9: in a way that perhaps nobody could have predicted.
29: In fact, when Trump was re-elected, Pakistan's military government worried they'd pay a price for jailing the former Prime Minister, Imran Khan, in 2023. Khan had good relations with Trump in his first administration. And Trump confidant, Richard Grinnell, demanded his release in now-deleted tweets.
10: Everybody was worried, actually.
29: Abdullah Khan heads the Pakistan Institute for Conflict and Security Studies. He says the military-backed government worked to get into Trump's good books, including by extraditing a man accused of involvement in the 2021 Kabul attack that killed more than a dozen service members during America's withdrawal from Afghanistan. Khan says that effort paid off. Trump thanked Pakistan in his first joint session of Congress in March last year.
11: And I want to thank especially the government of Pakistan for helping arrest this monster.
29: A few weeks later, events took another turn.
12: India struck multiple targets across Pakistan in the most extensive strikes in more than 50 years.
29: Pakistan caught Trump's attention as it fought back and claimed to have downed Indian fighter jets. After that days-long war, President Trump hosted Army Chief Field Marshal Asim Manir in the White House. Afterwards, he began calling him my favorite general. And Pakistan flattered a man who enjoys flattery.
13: Mr. President, I would like to salute you.
29: That's Prime Minister Shehbaz Sharif. In audio from the Associated Press last October, he announces,
13: I would like to nominate this great president for Nobel Peace Prize.
29: So by the time the US and Israel began their war on Iran in late February, columnist Noor says Pakistan was uniquely placed to play peacemaker.
9: There was nobody else who could have played this role.
29: She says the Army Chief Field Marshal Asim Manir worked to contain the war, to stop it from spreading. He tapped his newfound contacts at the White House alongside the Prime Minister, Shehbaz Sharif. And Iran, too, was short on friends, and Pakistan's Interior Minister, Mohsen Naqvi, was dispatched to Tehran. It helped that he was from Pakistan's large Shia minority. Shortly after the war began, Pakistan arranged a ceasefire between the US and Iran that has curbed the worst clashes. That was followed by April talks in Islamabad. They quickly collapsed, but Pakistani mediators kept trying. Then, in mid-June...
14: We just made a great settlement of the war with Iran.
29: Now, Khan, the security analyst, says Pakistan's emerged as a regional force and appears to be exploring defense agreements with smaller Gulf countries.
10: They're looking towards Pakistan because Americans failed to protect them during this war.
29: But Noor, the columnist, says while Pakistan looks outwardly strong,
9: there is no stability.
29: She says Manira's military-backed government has been quelling flaring protests with violence. In June, in clashes between protesters and police, 20 people were killed.
9: If the state is using violence, then it means its authority and legitimacy is already under question.
29: And she says that instability may erode Pakistan's gains. Dee Hadid, NPR News, Islamabad.
15: For the last decade, a 24/7 live stream of an eagle's nest about 90 miles east of Los Angeles has captivated people around the world, making occupants Jackie and Shadow into internet celebrities. Right now, an eagle suspected to be Jackie is at a wildlife rescue being evaluated for a possible illness or injury. But advocates are worried about a different, longer-term concern: plans to develop the lakeshore near the nest. Biologists who study eagles say it's complicated. From member station KVCR in San Bernardino, Madison Ament reports.
16: Tune into the live stream, and it feels like you're in the eagle's nest as Big Bear Lake shimmers bright blue about a mile away. On a recent morning, Shadow glided into the nest with a fish to share with his eaglets. The live stream's creator, the late Sandy Steers, always marveled at how they captivated audiences. Here she is standing close to their tree in January 2025.
17: It's almost like they know they're on a television show and they're putting on special skits all day long, and it's just hilarious.
16: 25 years ago, Steers helped found Friends of Big Bear Valley to stop a luxury housing and marina project on the lake's last undeveloped shore. In 2015, Steers started the Eagle live stream. It's helped spread the group's conservation message. The San Bernardino County Board of Supervisors recently approved the development project, but Friends of Big Bear Valley is still fighting it. They say it will create stressful noise and boat traffic at the eagle's only undisturbed fishing spot and cut down trees where they perch to hunt. The owner and developer of the land, RCK Properties, declined an interview. But their project plans include protections for the eagles, like a neighborhood eagle watch, limitations on using the marina, and ongoing consultation with an arborist. Steer said those mitigation measures aren't enough.
17: Requiring the homeowners association to police themselves and enforce the biological mitigation supposedly protecting bald eagles and the highly endangered plant species on this property.
16: That was her at a Board of Supervisors meeting last September. She died in February. But several independent eagle experts say that it's not clear that Jackie and Shadow would be negatively affected by this development. Biologists like Bill Bowerman of the University of Maryland College Park say the pair would probably be okay.
0: It sounds like the mitigation that has been proposed, you know, it sounds reasonable.
16: Bowerman says things like tree maintenance and closing the marina during the winter breeding season are what he'd do. In fact, he's authored similar conservation plans. He says the boat activity probably won't interfere much.
0: Most of the times they're fishing really early in the morning when people typically aren't there.
16: But Bowerman and other experts say they're concerned about the impact this development will have on eagles who aren't already established in this area. Peter Nye is a retired biologist from New York's Department of Environmental Conservation. He says development takes away habitat from eagles. Right now, that area is full of trees that eagles could nest in.
1: As long as that territory is maintained, that allows eagles to continue to perpetuate.
16: Friends of Big Bear Valley is engaged in one last-ditch effort to save this land. Just before Sandy Steers died, she negotiated a deal with RCK Properties to purchase the land for $10 million, if she could raise the money. So far, they've raised over $4 million. The deadline is July 31st. For NPR News, I'm Madison Ament in San Bernardino.
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18: This is South Carolina Public Radio. Good afternoon. I'm Reagan Knight. Republicans who want to run for the late U.S. Senator Lindsey Graham's seat in the Senate have begun to file as candidates today. South Carolina Public Radio's Luis Alfredo Garcia reports.
19: Any candidate who wants to join the race for Graham's former seat can now fill in the paperwork to make their candidacy official. Candidates will have until July 28th to file. Five candidates have filed as of 4 p.m. Tuesday. Greenville businessman Mark Lynch was one of the first candidates to submit his paperwork. He placed second in the June 9th primary that Graham had won. Lynch is joined in the race by former Myrtle Beach Mayor Mark McBride. McBride unsuccessfully ran for a seat in the U.S. House in 2022. Walterboro attorney Duke Buckner has also filed to run. He's a former Republican nominee for South Carolina's 6th Congressional District. Charlotte-based land surveyor Clark Nielsen filed as a candidate, and the last candidate who has filed so far is Lexington resident Samuel Shepard. U.S. Representatives Ralph Norman and Russell Fry have said they intend to run, but they haven't filled out the paperwork yet. And U.S. Senator Darlene Graham, who's finishing her brother's term in the Senate, says she'll also enter the race. The special election to find the GOP's Senate candidate for November is August 11th. Luis Alfredo Garcia, South Carolina Public Radio.
18: The GOP nominee would face Democratic nominee Annie Andrews in November's general election. Three former Pawleys Island church leaders face charges after authorities say they allowed children to be exposed to a convicted sex offender. South Carolina Public Radio's Victoria Hansen reports.
20: Georgetown County Sheriff Carter Weaver held a press conference late Monday announcing arrest warrants for three former leaders of Pawleys Island Community Church. The sheriff says former pastor Donald Williams, his wife Jenny, and the former director of the church school, Nikki Howard, all put children in harm's way. This after he says the church hired convicted sex offender Warren Perry as a custodian. The sheriff says church leaders initially denied Perry had been near children, but he shared photographic evidence.
6: These photos right here, along with numerous others, clearly show Mr. Perry in close proximity to the children.
20: The sheriff says investigators plan to interview children who were exposed to Perry. For South Carolina Public Radio, I'm Victoria Hansen.
18: The United States Geological Survey reported an earthquake in Cherokee County early this morning. Officials said the quake happened at 2:25 a.m. and the 1.4 magnitude quake hit 6 miles east-northeast of Pacolet at a depth of 1 kilometer. According to officials, the quake also struck 8.2 miles south of Gaffney. And on Monday, parents of Lexington Richland District 5 students packed the school board meeting over the district's decision to tentatively assign a special education teacher to Dutch Fork Middle School. Jada Washington reports.
7: Superintendent Akil E. Ross says a social media post announcing Sharon Sweat's hiring was an error and has been removed. Sweat was arrested last October and charged with third-degree assault and battery following an incident at Nursery Road Elementary School. According to an incident report filed with the Lexington County Sheriff's Office, a teacher's aide reported seeing Sweat pop students on the hand and buttocks as discipline. The report also says Sweat tossed students, while teacher's aides reported hearing slapping sounds and a student screaming in another classroom. Ashley Reeds, a parent whose child was in Sweat's class at the time, says she believes parents have not been given the full story.
8: He came home with cuts and bruises on his face every day. He would resort to put himself in a dark room and be quiet, and that's not my son.
7: Ross says Sweat's assignment to Dutch Fork Middle School is tentative and serves as a placeholder for the upcoming school year. He says Sweat remains on administrative leave while the matter is considered. Ross says the district will continue to balance student safety with employees' due process rights under state law. Jada Washington, South Carolina Public Radio, Columbia.
18: It's now 4:34.
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32: This is All Things Considered from NPR News. I'm Juana Summers in Washington.
22: And I'm Elsa Chang in Culver City, California. Ebola has been spreading for more than 2 months in the Democratic Republic of Congo, and health officials are not keeping up. The virus has killed almost 1,000 people and sickened more than 2,400. And most of these cases are not showing up on the radar of the World Health Organization. As NPR's Jonathan Lambert reports, that's making the response more difficult.
33: In mid-May, the first Ebola cases were confirmed in Mwampara and Mungwalu, two mining towns in the northeast. Since then, the outbreak has grown. Armand Sprecher is a physician with Doctors Without Borders. He's currently in DRC.
34: The outbreak is well spread. You can see that there are lots of dots on the map of varying sizes.
33: The biggest dots, representing the most cases, are near where it was first identified. But there are lots of smaller dots spread out across 5 provinces and separated by hundreds of miles.
34: That's a lot of territory.
33: This scope makes it hard to know exactly where the virus is spreading.
34: our best way to know where the hidden virus is to keep track of known exposures. So that is, we find a sick person and say, who was in contact with that sick person, right? Who took care of them? Who did their laundry? Who touched them? Or who went to a burial where somebody had died of this?
33: Identifying those contacts, informing them of their exposure, and keeping tabs on them is known as contact tracing. In theory, it should be able to flag where the virus is and where it could go next. And it could help exposed people get care faster if needed.
34: It's labor intensive, but if you can do it well, you've got a really good handle on the outbreak.
33: But as of now, the WHO says they don't have a good handle on this outbreak. 80% of new cases are popping up outside of known contacts, says Nahid Bedelia.
0: That is an alarm bell for me.
33: She's an infectious disease physician at Boston University who treated Ebola patients during the West Africa outbreak of 2014.
0: I remember a moment during my deployment in Sierra Leone where I was coming out of an Ebola treatment unit and one of our epidemiologists sat there and said, you know, there's thousands of people that needed to be contact traced. And everybody in the room realized the gravity of that. And that's what I think is happening.
33: That high number could stem from contact tracers missing some contacts of known cases. More contact tracers would help, and the WHO says that 21,000 community workers are currently being trained. But Bedelia thinks the bigger issue is that there are whole chains of transmission that officials just don't know about until it's too late.
0: Probably a lot more cases that we're missing, and this means people are presenting much later to care.
33: Another problem is that many people just aren't able to or interested in coming to clinics. About two-thirds of deaths are occurring outside of the health system, according to the WHO. Bahuma Tatanji is an infectious disease physician at Emory. She points to one major factor.
1: Lots of mistrust towards the medical science and the people who are investigating the outbreak, because there have been historical, what is thought to be betrayals of those communities, which make them less likely to be trusting of contact tracers or people who are working to contain the outbreak.
33: Regaining that trust is difficult work, but Bedelia thinks recent developments could help.
0: I think that you can build trust by providing better care. And that better care can, of course, be access to potentially promising treatments.
33: There are no approved treatments for the kind of Ebola that's spreading, but clinical trials for two therapies, as well as a drug that could prevent exposed people from getting sick, are now underway. Bedelia hopes that could attract more people to seek help. Ultimately, that's what's needed to help patients survive and control the outbreak. Jonathan Lambert, NPR News.
32: Since the Trump administration reinstated a bombing campaign against Iran, at least three U.S. soldiers have been killed. This came after Iran began striking U.S. bases in the region again. It's leaving families of soldiers and sailors wondering what happens next. From where we have Steve Walsh with WHRO in Norfolk, Virginia. Hi, Steve.
2: How you doing?
32: Hey, I'm well. So, Steve, I understand you were recently waiting with family members at the port in Norfolk when USS Fort Lauderdale came home after a long deployment. Tell us what you saw and heard.
2: Right. So this was the homecoming for the amphibious transport ship, which carries sailors and Marines. They left Norfolk with the Iwo Jima Amphibious Ready Group last August, but they were the last of the ships to return, and they spent over 11 months on deployment. I should note they were down in the Caribbean, originally part of the effort to capture Venezuelan leader Nicolas Maduro, but they stayed in the region for months, including providing aid after the devastating earthquake there. So while a lot of the focus has been on Iran, these sailors were also out at sea for almost a year.
32: What did people you talked to say about how that affected their families, especially now as we're seeing the operations around Iran heating up again?
2: So I talked with Ensign Ryan Silver, who was waiting on the pier for his wife, Lieutenant Olivia Silver.
3: I think it's something you really have to experience in order to know. 11 months is easy to say, but if you think about what you were doing 11 months ago, it will likely feel like an eternity ago. And to do it without your favorite person in the world is not easy.
2: And by the way, he was holding a very large bouquet of flowers.
32: I mean, Steve, that just sounds really tough. It sounds like he has had enough of these long deployments.
2: Oh, yeah. They were both really ready for this to be over. On the other hand, Silver says the two of them are naval officers. They're both following the war in Iran. He says neither of them are deterred by the prospect of more long deployments.
3: Ultimately, we all signed up to support and defend the country. And if this is what the smart people higher up think that we need to do in order to keep defending the country, then

0: was slow walking news on casualties. What about communications for the families of these service members, particularly as they face these long deployments?
1: Well, you know, for one thing, these sailors are at sea a lot longer. Typically, carriers pull into port every month or so to resupply and let the crews decompress. But since Iran is striking U.S. bases in the Middle East, that has drastically limited the Navy's options. So part of the bombing campaign against Iran, the carrier USS Lincoln has spent more than 200 days at sea. That's more continuous time at sea than during the COVID-19 outbreak. Sailors say, can say very little about what they've been doing during the months when they're away from home. Valerie Hepburn, she waited on the pier for her son, Justin Pless, who works in IT on the USS Fort Lauderdale. This was his first deployment, and he was gone for close to a year. She's worried about what's going to happen next.
2: Absolutely. It's scary because you just never know what's happening. Everything has been a shock. Every time something happens, we just don't know what direction we're going in this country. So, yeah, I'm a little afraid for him.
0: And finally, Steve, I just want to note that the slow flow of information from the Pentagon keeps coming up. As I understand, there hasn't been a press conference since May. Do we know why?
1: Yeah, since May. And no real reason given. And when it comes to what's next, I heard from some of these same sentiments from numerous families of sailors on other ships coming in and out of Naval Station Norfolk. They just don't know what to expect.
0: That's Steve Walsh reporting from Norfolk, Virginia. Thank you.
1: Thanks.

0: You're listening to All Things Considered from NPR News. New wildfires continue breaking out in multiple states in what has already been a very active summer fire season. The most destructive fire so far has been in Colorado. More than 300 homes have been lost in the largest fire there. It started in June, but people are only now being allowed to return to their properties. KRCC's Brianna Heaney takes us to Beulah, Colorado.
1: At a National Guard checkpoint outside the southern Colorado town, dozens of cars and trucks are lined up. Ned Pittman, Doc, age 70, is in one. He looks a little like a wizard in a big straw hat with a flowing white beard and has a re-entry permit. It allows him to be escorted back into his neighborhood.
2: Howdy.
3: Are you for the 8 a.m. escort?
2: Yeah, I am.
3: Okay, sounds great. I'll have you pull down just right down there.
1: This is the first time a lot of the people who live in these forested hills have seen each other since the Aspen Acres fire reached them.
2: Howdy. How y'all doing? Yeah, been waiting here quite a while. It looks like a nuclear bomb up there.
4: How are you doing?
2: I'm doing better.
4: Are you?
2: Better than I was, yeah.
1: The morning the fire got here, Pittman says he didn't think his place was in danger.
2: It was clear as a bell out, no smoke or nothing.
1: He drove to nearby Pueblo for a doctor's appointment. The smoke plume that formed later was his only sign that something was wrong.
2: I never even got a warning, a pre-evac warning or nothing.
1: We drove around a barren burned mountain into Beulah, where about 800 people lived.
2: It'll start getting darker and darker now.
1: Further in, closer to Pittman's house, the color gradient of the landscape quickly turns black. Few houses stand untouched. Through the shadowy valley of destruction, some folks we pass survey their properties, firefighters by their side. Others are doubled over or sitting in the ash with their heads in their arms.
2: You're my property. Oh, God, takes my breath away. Yeah, this used to be, you couldn't see 20 feet. It used to be so thick. That was a green, used to be a green truck. That was a trailer right there.
1: Now, the blackened landscape feels creepy. Scorched trees arch over ground that's a velvety charcoal color. Pittman lived and raised his four children here. It's now a pile of mostly light gray ash and rubble. The only thing intact was a standing bathtub and a cooking range.
2: Devastation so overwhelming.
1: Pittman, like a lot of folks who live in the area told me, doesn't have fire insurance. There are a lot of uncertain days ahead.

sure what he's going to do. In the meantime, he's been staying with his brother in Pueblo and is taking things one day at a time. The sprawling Aspen Acres fire is still not fully contained. Local governments have lifted evacuation orders in some areas and issued new ones in others. About 3,000 people are currently out of their homes. Fire managers say it may continue burning until it snows. For NPR News, I'm Brianna Heaney in Beulah, Colorado.

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1: 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I'm Matthew Lavery. 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
10: 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I'm Ilse Chang.
11: And I'm Juana Summers. The child actor to pop star Pipeline has given us Olivia Rodrigo and Miley Cyrus and Britney Spears. And for a while, Ramona.
12: I've always loved reading celebrity memoirs of former child stars.
11: Author Rachel Lynn Solomon.
12: Because I think it says something about our society that when we talk about child stars, it's couched in, oh, but she's okay now, as though this is the rare exception that someone is coming out of this seemingly unscathed. So my goal with this story was to give Ramona that agency back.
11: Ramona is the female lead of Solomon's new romance novel. She's had enough of the school of hard knocks and signs up for school, college, at age 26, where she has this one psychology professor named Nick who, well, it's a romance novel, and it is called Extracurricular. Author Rachel Lynn Solomon knows the whole student-professor taboo is an old trope, but her Ramona isn't exactly powerless.
12: She really needs to make a change in her life. She has spent 26 years living in the public eye. She has been subjected to abuse from her manager parents, from the world at large, from executives, and she has reached a state of complete and total burnout. And there's always been someone else pulling the strings and leaving the music industry. Mm-hmm. This is really the first independent choice she has ever made.
11: And her journey into the classroom and into academia is what leads us to Nick, her psychology professor. And the first moment in the book, when she initially walks into his classroom, he's pretty wary and dismissive of her, doesn't really take her ambitions seriously. Tell us about Nick and about the dynamic in those early days.
12: So Nick he's mid-30s, he's recently divorced, and I wanted to paint him as kind of the opposite of the professor archetype. You know, you think of this stiff, starchy guy with the sweater vest and the elbow patches. Mm-hmm. I wanted him to be the kind of confident, easygoing, generally unrattleable professor who's just always kind of running around the classroom, just loves connecting with students, and yet she really gets under his skin.
11: Rachel, your book combines a couple of popular tropes. There's the age gap between Ramona and Nick, but there's also the fact that Nick is Ramona's professor. I wonder, what appeals to you about these kinds of romance stories where there's a little bit of, I don't know, a taste of the forbidden?
12: For sure. And I realize that these are two tropes that can be extremely polarizing to readers. Mm-hmm. And I think that's part of what makes them so appealing, because yes, they are forbidden, they are taboo, and my goal with this book was to take those two tropes and turn this relationship into something as tender and loving as possible, because I mean, as people will hopefully see in the book, consent and communication are absolutely at the forefront. Mm-hmm. And that's just non-negotiable for me as a romance author, and especially when dealing with these tropes. But because Ramona is reclaiming a lot of her agency, and because they are at this power imbalance at the beginning, he is so used to being in control in his classroom. That's his domain. And then she comes charging in there, kind of going into his office, messing up his books, and he is completely taken aback. And they are both kind of grappling for power. You know, she comes from this world where she's famous, she's rich. It's not a typical age gap where she doesn't have any power. Mm-hmm. But I think as time goes on, it reveals that they are very perfectly matched for each other, because they are able to open up and be vulnerable in a way that they haven't with anyone else.
13: You recently wrote a piece about a one-line review that this book received, and I want to read that review so we can get into it. The review says, "The hottest thing a man can do is go to therapy." And first of all, I just want to say facts, but let's talk about how this relates to Nick and Ramona.
12: Yes. So because Nick has recently gone through a divorce, he has been in therapy. Literally the very first line of his first chapter is about him recently having gone to a therapy session. So he's set up for success in that he is learning how to process his emotions. But he's also very wary of how he appears to other people, in that he doesn't want to burden them with those emotions. We learn early on he only allows himself a very reasonable 10 minutes per day to wallow, because he doesn't want to bother anyone. Mm-hmm. And Ramona really encourages him to feel his feelings. And then Ramona has also spent quite a lot of time in therapy, unpacking the trauma she has dealt with, you know, as a result of her career, as a result of some of her past relationships. And actually, in one of their first scenes together, they both kind of make a joke about being in therapy. Mm-hmm. And about most of Los Angeles being in therapy. And I think they've really developed a lot of skills that enable them to slowly take off their masks and stop performing around the other person.
13: Mm. You've made the case that romance novels are sort of the perfect place to explore mental health. Why do you think that is?
12: I think a huge part of that reason is, with a romance novel, one of the only rules is that you need to have either a happily ever after or a happy for now. So when readers pick up the book, they know that they are guaranteed that no matter what kind of trauma, you know, what kind of suffering you inflict on the characters, they will be together in the end. And with, you know, how messy and stressful and horrible the world can be, so many readers want that escapism. And I mean, first of all, it feels like just an honor to be able to provide that that joy and that light to someone. But with regard to mental health, I think that, first of all, people are always wanting to see themselves in books, and they want to see that they can have this wild escapist love story no matter what is going on in their brain and how it's working. But yeah, I think it's really, romance novels are a soft place to land. And when you pick up a romance novel, or when I'm writing a romance novel, I feel like I'm making a promise to the reader that I might explore some difficult topics, but I will do it in a safe space. And mm-hmm. I will hopefully make them feel seen and understood, in that they are worthy of love.
13: I know that you used to work in public radio in Seattle, and one of your previous books, The X Talk, was actually set at a public radio station in the Pacific Northwest. So I wonder, are there things that you took away from your time in journalism that help you now as a fiction writer?
12: Yes. I mean, I think the major thing is that I'm so much less scared to reach out to people asking to interview them. Mm-hmm. I was a very shy, very unconfident teenager. And then going to college and studying journalism, I had to cold call people and ask if I could talk to them for the student newspaper. Sometimes it wasn't even calling. It was showing up in person. And I'm also 4'10". So even I'm intimidated by pretty much everyone. So unfortunately, I didn't get to talk to any pop stars for this book, but or you're a psychology professor. Can I pick your brain about your job for for a few minutes? And that always, I think, gives my books that extra bit of realism, I hope. Yeah, I think that if I didn't have that background, I don't know, I might still be that shy, awkward person typing away at their laptop at the back of the coffee shop. And now, you know, I might still be doing that, but maybe my posture is a little straighter. My head is a little higher. So it's giving me a lot of confidence.
13: We've been speaking with Rachel Lynn Solomon. Her new book, Extracurricular, is out now. Rachel, thank you.
12: Thank you. I had such a blast.

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3: So here we are, 5 months later. The strait is closed. The ceasefire hasn't just disintegrated. This war is now spiraling out of control again.
4: Defense Secretary Pete Hegseth faced the Senate today requesting more money to fund the Iran war.
0: For Tuesday, July 21st, this is All Things Considered from NPR News.
4: I'm Juana Summers.
0: And I'm Ilse Chang. The White House announced new 50% tariffs on a variety of Canadian goods this week.
4: The president claims Canada has discriminated against the U.S. in key industries.
5: No one has retaliated against us except China and Canada, so we're taking a targeted measure to counter that retaliation.
0: And NPR's Bobby Carter brings us the best R&B entries from this year's Tiny Desk Contest.
6: It's just really, really cool to see these artists enter time after time and reimagine themselves and also reimagine their sets and also just evolve as artists.
4: And how one Southern school is working to draw more men into nursing careers.
0: Now news.
7: Live from NPR News in Washington, I'm Ryland Barton. Defense Secretary Pete Hegseth says the Iran war has cost $37.5 billion so far. Pentagon officials are facing questions and protests this hour at a Senate hearing about the supplemental budget package to fund the military and aid to farmers. General Dan Kane says the U.S. is facing military challenges in the Middle East and across the world.
8: It is an imperative that Americans understand that the character of war is changing. Advances in technology are fundamentally and irreversibly changing the way we fight, which necessitates capital to properly arm America's military.
7: In recent days, the Pentagon announced three more Americans died in the Iran war, bringing the U.S. death toll to 17. More than 100 American service members have been injured since early July. The U.S. Senate Intelligence Committee has advanced President Trump's nominee to be the next spy chief. Jay Clayton refused to acknowledge Joe Biden's 2020 election victory during a confirmation hearing last week. He'll need a majority of the 100-member Senate to be confirmed to the position overseeing the 18 agencies in the U.S. intelligence community. A U.S. attorney in Seattle is suing over his removal. NPR's Kerry Johnson reports he was appointed by federal judges this month, only to be fired by President Trump the same day.
9: Roger Rogoff is a former federal prosecutor and county judge in Washington State. The federal district court there named him the U.S. attorney in Seattle last week to fill a long-standing vacancy. But less than an hour after Rogoff swearing in, President Trump fired him. Now Rogoff is suing to get the job back, arguing Trump violated the Constitution's appointments clause and exceeded his authority under a federal vacancies statute. It's the latest flashpoint over the president's effort to install interim U.S. attorneys and do an end run around the Senate confirmation process. The Justice Department says Rogoff's firing was within the president's power, and the district court did not consult with DOJ on the selection. Carrie Johnson, NPR News.
7: Authors are celebrating the success of a landmark class action lawsuit over the use of their work to train Anthropic's AI chatbots. NPR's Chloe Veltman reports.
10: Attorneys involved say it's the largest copyright infringement settlement to date. The authors of more than 480,000 books are entitled to receive about $3,000 for each infringed work used to train Anthropic's models. Authors Andrea Bartz, Charles Graeber, and Kirk Wallace Johnson sued Anthropic in 2024. Authors Guild Director of Policy and Advocacy Umair Kazi says he welcomes the outcome.
11: And we are looking forward to the commencement of the distribution process so authors can start getting paid.
10: Anthropic did not respond to our request for comment. Chloe Veltman, NPR News.
7: This is NPR.
12: And this is South Carolina Public Radio. Good afternoon. I'm Reagan Knight. The South Carolina Department of Employment and Workforce says the state's workforce is going strong. DEW's June report finds high employment backed by steady job gains in health care, tourism, and trade. Agency officials say South Carolina has added tens of thousands of workers to its labor force over the past year. They say that reflects sustained economic momentum across the Palmetto State heading into the second half of this year. The report also shows that the estimate of unemployed people in South Carolina has decreased to around 118,000 people. That's about 5,000 fewer unemployed South Carolinians than in May. The $1.5 billion Octa Pharma Plasma Project in Rock Hill looks to be on safer ground. Last night, the York County Council voted unanimously to split a projected $80 million in tax incentive monies between the city and the Rock Hill School District. That's a turnaround from earlier this month when the county voted narrowly to rewrite terms of the deal to cut the city off entirely from receiving incentive money. The new terms allot about 20% of the incentive money to the city and two-thirds to the school district. The county council has set August 14th as a deadline for the city to agree to the new terms. City officials have not commented, and there is no word yet when the city's vote on the Octa Pharma project will be. And an upstate solar manufacturing company is expanding its footprint in Greenville County. Fortified Solar announced a nearly $23 million expansion today. The company makes steel, solar roofing systems, carports, and storage solutions. Fortified is setting up a new production facility in Greenville while maintaining its existing plant in Taylor's. It's now 5:06.
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16: This is All Things Considered from NPR News. I'm Juana Summers in Washington.
17: And I'm Elsa Chang in Culver City, California. Today, Defense Secretary Pete Hegseth was on Capitol Hill asking Congress for billions of dollars to fund the war with Iran. It is the first public hearing on this war since May, with the U.S. now in its 10th day in a row of bombing Iran and four Americans dying in the past week as fighting has intensified. Lawmakers finally had a chance to press this administration on its strategy and on this funding request.
18: This request is an urgent, necessary injection of resources to address the immediate needs of our department.
16: That is Defense Secretary Pete Hegseth speaking to the Senate Appropriations Committee today, asking for tens of billions of those funds urgently as the war escalates. It is the first time in more than 2 months that the Trump administration is giving an accounting on the state of the war.
19: But senators had of our differing views about the military operations, the fact remains that there are must-pay bills and urgent requirements facing the department that affect the ability of our troops to be well-trained and, more broadly, of the U.S. military to deter and defend against potential aggressors worldwide.
17: That was Republican Susan Collins of Maine, the committee chair. Senators had all kinds of questions for Hegseth about the size of the request, where the money would go, and about the administration's shifting goals for the war. Democrats like Vice Chair Patty Murray told Hegseth.
20: So I'll be blunt. The truth is your request does not make a lot of sense.
17: And question the contradictory narratives about Iran's capabilities and who controls the Strait of Hormuz. Senator Jack Reed of Rhode Island was even more direct.
21: We're talking about a war you started, not a situation in which oil was flowing freely. There was no conflict. We weren't losing personnel as a result of Iranian actions. So your fallback to the Biden administration is just a very, very obvious excuse for what I think is probably, as you described so often, gross negligence.
17: NPR's Quill Lawrence is on the line to help us unpack some of this. Hi there.
22: Hi.
17: So, Quill, we just there heard some of the more testy exchanges from this hearing. What struck you most?
22: Well, straight from their opening statements, I have to say that neither General Kane nor Secretary Hegseth mentioned Iran at all in their opening. And this has to be noted, Secretary Hegseth didn't hear him mention the casualties over the weekend. The senators who opened the hearing and General Kane did offer their condolences. I don't know how much to make of that fact, but it's a fact. When the questions started, they were pretty bluntly dodged by the secretary and even the chairman. You heard Democrat Patty Murray just a second ago. She later asked Hegseth about President Trump's proposed toll on traffic through the Strait of Hormuz, asking who talked the president out of it. And Hegseth's answer was that the U.S. is blocking Iran's ports. Murray quoted Hegseth himself saying a few months ago that Iran's missiles were destroyed. And Hegseth's answer to that was that Iran is at its weakest point in 47 years. So they were fairly well talking past each other. Mm-hmm. Republicans, very few of them even asked questions about the war. They focused on other budget issues, except it has said, as you mentioned, Louisiana Republican John Kennedy, who scolded Hegseth and General Kane for not answering questions. He said the topic was as serious as four heart attacks and a stroke, and he wanted straight answers.
17: So it sounds to me like we didn't get much new information on what was going to be the first chance in months. We'll just note here there has been no Pentagon briefing since May. Do you think that the senators know what's happening with Iran?
22: I don't think they do. Several senators have complained about a dearth of information coming out of the Department of Defense. The real Pentagon press corps was kicked out last year, including NPR. A military official who's not authorized to speak publicly confirmed to NPR that the Pentagon is slow-walking information about wounded troops, for example. And the DoD spokesman yesterday confirmed that there have been 100 wounded in just the past 2 weeks. And that came out under some pressure from the press. Mm-hmm. And the same with some former military officers. They tell me they're in the dark. They don't know how much damage has been done to bases in the region, to U.S. bases. They don't know how many aircraft have been lost on those bases. So it's very hard to draw lessons, for example, about how to defend against drones without these facts.
17: Yeah. And meanwhile, the war with Iran continues to escalate. 10 straight days of bombardment and 4 Americans at least killed over the weekend. And still no new information about how that happened?
22: Right. President Trump said today that some Iranian missiles had somehow slipped through, he said. And he seemed to suggest that the U.S. wasn't maybe in control of those missile defense systems on that base in Jordan. But the soldiers who died were all assigned to air defense teams.
17: I mean, Quill, this war started with regime change. Then it was about keeping Iran from a nuclear weapon. And now it seems to be mostly about opening the Strait of Hormuz, which was not closed before the war. Help us understand.
22: Yes. I mean, these Democratic Senator Murray listed those reasons given by the White House in her opening statement. And the president's statements over the past 5 months have sometimes been ignored or quickly walked back, like his suggestion to put a U.S. toll on traffic in the Strait of Hormuz. Or they've been contradictory, like ceasefire deals being dead, but also still under negotiation. And many Democrats on the committee pointed out that whatever rationale for the war, as it evolves, none of these have landed well with the American people, certainly not well enough to understand why Americans are dying albeit in relatively small numbers. But these are young soldiers who've died over the weekend. Yeah. Private Isabella Gonzalez was just 19 years old.
16: Mm. NPR's Quill Lawrence, thanks.
22: Thank you.
17: Nursing is the largest healthcare profession in the U.S., and it is growing. But only about 1 in 8 nurses are men. Still, that is double what it was a couple decades ago, thanks to efforts to draw in more men. NPR's Andrea Hsu reports on how one school in the South is leading the way.
1: The simulation suite inside the University of Alabama at Birmingham School of Nursing looks just like a hospital. At a sink outside a mock operating room, adjunct instructor Stephen Parsons shows students how to do what's called a long scrub, thoroughly washing their hands and arms before entering open heart surgery.
2: Because I want to see your arm go up more. Up, up, up, up, up, up, up, up. There we go.
1: A little later, the class practices log rolling a patient off a stretcher and onto a bed.
2: Okay, and you're going to count down to 3 because you're stabilizing everything.
3: Okay. 1, 2, 3.
1: There are a dozen students taking this elective focused on operating room skills. Close to half of them are men. Certain specialties draw more men. This is one of them. But the University of Alabama at Birmingham does have more male nursing students than the national average. Amiri Sadiq, who just log-rolled the mannequin, says as a student here, he hasn't felt alone.
23: I don't really feel like nursing isn't for men or anything like that. I mean, when I go to the hospital, I see guys all the time.
1: That culture is something the university has worked on for years. The nursing school features male students on all its marketing materials. They send male and female nurses into high schools to recruit students. Nearly 1 in 5 faculty members are men. Professor Curry Bordelon says all that makes a difference.
24: Students feel accepted. They feel like they belong.
1: 3 decades ago, back home in Louisiana, Bordelon experienced something different. He first learned about nursing through his aunt, who was a nurse.
24: I was her practice patient, if you will.
1: Out of high school, he worked as a volunteer fireman.
24: I really enjoyed going on the medical calls.
1: And from there, he decided to enroll in a nursing program at a community college. He remembers his first day looking around.
24: There were about 90 people in that first class, that first nursing class that you took. There were only 3 male students.
1: He recalls the instructor telling the guys that the only reason they were there was to satisfy a quota.
24: That, to me, was sort of a wake-up. It was I want to find my right fit where I can strive.
1: Bordelon found a different nursing school and found his calling, working in neonatal intensive care where male nurses are extremely rare. He says fathers in the NICU would sometimes get defensive when they saw him talking to their wives about breastfeeding. But he made a point to tell them,
24: I'm here to support the entire family unit, which means, Dad, would you like to do skin to skin?
1: Which he says is incredibly important for the baby's long-term success.
24: So I've had a lot of positive feedback from the fathers in the neonatal intensive care who embraced the inclusiveness, not to mention it prepares them more for the post-transition home.
1: Bordelon says having more male nurses everywhere could improve outcomes. Studies have found patients respond better to healthcare workers who look like them. Nursing student Nicholas C. has already experienced this during clinical rotations. As a young Black man, he finds older Black men sometimes look relieved when he enters the room, and they open up to him.
25: I had this one patient in ICU, like most of the time they're like really sick.
1: And not able to talk, but not this guy.
25: I found myself having to be like, okay, I gotta leave because we're just in here yapping. I've already given you your medication, sir. Like, I'll come back.
1: Now, C has also experienced female patients who are not comfortable with him at their bedside. In those situations, he steps aside.
25: If I was a woman, I don't know if I would want a male student in the room either. So I really can't be mad.
1: Even in this university setting, stereotypes do persist. Male nurses are often mistaken for doctors, for one. And then there are people who assume all male nurses are gay. Curry Bordelon knows those kinds of stereotypes give some men pause.
24: A lot of times men need permission to be in the nursing field.
1: He's happy that popular shows like The Pitt depict men in all kinds of healthcare roles, including nursing. And he says the fact that the jobs pay well doesn't hurt.
24: Will we ever be 100% gender neutral? I don't know that. Can we help move the needle a little faster? Sure, there's opportunities for that.
1: Bordelon and a colleague at Purdue recently scored a big win, getting men's health officially designated as a nursing specialty. He's already imagining what a difference that will make. Andrea Hsu, NPR News, Birmingham, Alabama.

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1: On the next Fresh Air, founder of the Native American Culinary Association, Nephi Craig, talks about growing up on an Apache reservation and how cooking Native food saved his life after years of alcohol addiction. He left his job as a chef at a fine dining restaurant to run a cafe affiliated with the reservation's Substance Abuse Treatment Center. Join us.
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8: I'm South Carolina Public Radio Chief Meteorologist Tim Miller. Our forecast for the rest of the afternoon into this evening will start in the upstate for Greenville, Spartanburg, and Rock Hill. It continues to be rather warm and muggy. We'll get down to about 74 for us tonight. Not expecting any rain. Tomorrow, though, that'll change. 90 the high with showers and storms late on Wednesday. For the Midlands, for Aiken, Columbia, Lexington, and Sumter, it's been a hot afternoon and will continue to be so tonight. Not really expected any rain. 75 the overnight low. One more hot day tomorrow, 96, and then again storms come in late on Wednesday. PD in the Grand Strand, you know it's hot for you. 97 is where we're at. Heat index up there as well. We'll get down to about 78 tonight, 92 with storms tomorrow. And down towards the low country, Charleston to Hilton Head, hot and humid. You know that. You feel it. That heat index now at 105. We'll go down to about only 78 tonight and hot again tomorrow with a heat index feeling like 106.
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9: 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I'm Scott Detrow.
10: And I'm Elsa Chang. Arizona is holding primary elections today. It is the only state doing so, and it's home to several congressional races that could help determine the balance of power in the U.S. House. Now, even though the economy is top of mind for many voters in other places, the big story in Arizona's Republican primary has been which candidate received President Trump's endorsement. Wayne Shutsky of member station KJZZ in Phoenix joins us now. Hi, Wayne.
11: Hello.
10: Okay, so of the 18 congressional districts across the country that are considered like true toss-ups, two of them are in Arizona, right? So how is President Trump's endorsement coming into play for Republicans who want to represent those districts?
11: Well, Trump's influence has really defined the race in Congressional District 1. This is a affluent Phoenix area district where Congressman David Schweikert has successfully fended off Democrats for years.
10: Mm-hmm.
11: But he left to run for governor. And now the frontrunner on the Republican side is former NFL kicker Jay Feely, who was propelled to that position by Trump's endorsement. And Trump and Turning Point actually convinced Feely to get out of that race, this race in a nearby safe Republican district.

0: district to pave the way for their chosen candidate there. And Feely's facing Joseph Chaplick, who's a former lawmaker, also a very MAGA candidate. So both Chaplick and Feely are really in support of the Trump agenda. So we're not really seeing any policy differences. Instead, we're just seeing kind of a personality attacks type of campaign going on.
1: Oh, great. Fun. Okay, so what about the other competitive House race there in Arizona?
0: Yeah, that's CD6 in southern Arizona near Tucson and a lot of rural areas down there. It's represented by Juan Ciscomani, a Republican with Trump's endorsement. He actually didn't face a primary challenge, but he's already being attacked by Democrats over his ties to Trump and that endorsement, and especially his support of the Big Beautiful Bill because of the effects it has on SNAP food assistance funding, Medicaid, funding for rural hospitals. And he's actually already being hit with attacks by his likely Democratic opponent on that topic, who also didn't face a primary challenge. And so that's kind of giving us a little look into what a general election could look like for some of these Trump-backed candidates in these competitive districts.
1: Yeah. I know that you've also been reporting on a competitive primary in a safe Republican district. This is east of Phoenix. So I imagine that's a real test, right, of the kind of influence Trump's endorsement could have. Can you tell us more about that contest?
0: Yeah, so as I said, this is that district where Trump actually convinced Jay Feely to move into the competitive CD1 to pave the way for Mark Lamb. He's a former county sheriff in the community, and he's now kind of the front runner there with Trump's endorsement and Feely getting out of the race. And Trump's endorsement has also provided a lot of protection for the Lamb campaign because the Arizona Republic, our paper of record out here, has done some extensive reporting on a sexting scandal involving Lamb where he's accused of kind of pursuing extramarital relationships and that kind of thing. So all of that has caught the attention of some Republican voters like Dennis Poulin. I spoke with him at an event hosted by Daniel Keenan, who's a local home builder running against Lamb in the primary.
2: I have a philosophy of, in my life, that behavior never lies. So if what you say and what you do is in conflict, well, then that's a problem.
0: But it's still unclear whether those concerns will actually eat into Lamb's support because of the president's endorsement. You know, he's denied the allegations. The president recently doubled down on the endorsement. And some other voters I heard from just believe the scandal is kind of a smear campaign going after this Trump-aligned guy. And many politicos out here still expect Lamb to walk away with it just because he's so well-known in the area and that endorsement might just be too much to overcome.
1: That is Wayne Shutsky of KJZZ in Phoenix. Thank you so much, Wayne.
0: Yeah, thank you for having me.
3: Usher, Leon Thomas, Jill Scott, Babyface. NPR's Tiny Desk series has hosted some incredible R&B artists over the years. And on top of that, our NPR music colleagues are always on the lookout for new talent through the annual Tiny Desk contest. This year, more than 6,000 independent artists submitted their work to the contest. And today, host and series producer Bobby Carter is here to share the best R&B entries. Hey, Bobby.
4: What's happening, Scott? How are you, man?
3: I am good. I'm ready to get sultry with some R&B.
4: Let's talk about it.
3: What stood out to you this year?
4: You know, I noticed this year that so many genres had a little splash of R&B in it. And that's just happening in the music industry as a whole right now. A lot of pop music is R&B coded. But one of the big standouts this year is by this woman by the name of Kennedy Ryan. And she had a song called Ego.
5: I just met my ego. She been knocking at my door. Said what for? Got a message I don't think you should ignore.
4: When you watch the video, it brings it all together. But she's like, as far as I'm concerned, her first entry, and if she's entered before, this is the first time she's hit my radar. But she's so dynamic, so much energy, and I just loved her voice. And it's a song that really, really sticks in your head and really, really catchy. So I love that entry.
3: It definitely popped out.
4: Yeah. Kennedy, if you're listening, enter again because we're watching.
3: All right. Who else caught your ear?
4: Regia, who's been really, really consistent. She played a song this year called Earth.
6: One day I'm a rock. Next day, pump a clay.
3: I like the guitar in there.
4: The guitar and the thing that stood out to me, obviously Regia's been entering for the past few years and she's been on our radar for quite a minute. But I love artists like her because we're watching them develop with each passing year, vocally, lyrically. I love how she introduced the tabla, this drum, into her sound this year. It it's just really, really cool to see these artists enter time after time and reimagine themselves and also reimagine their sets and also just evolve as artists. It's been really, really cool to see. And Rija, again, enter again. But that song, Earth, made a huge impression on me. I couldn't stop singing that song.
3: Those two songs were great. Is there one song that rose to the top for you?
4: Oof. I tell you what, man. A song called Aurora by Ella Faye really, really made an impression on me.

0: young students just getting together in a room on a couch and just harmonies that just blew you away. Listen, R&B has come a long way in this contest, and there's so much great discoveries that we've run into this year. I'm really, really happy with the way that R&B showed up and showed out this year.
1: 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Thank you so much.
0: Thank you, Scott.
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4: This is South Carolina Public Radio. Good afternoon. I'm Reagan Knight. Republicans who want to run for the late U.S. Senator Lindsey Graham's seat in the Senate have begun to file as candidates today. South Carolina Public Radio's Luis Alfredo Garcia reports.
5: Any candidate who wants to join the race for Graham's former seat can now fill in the paperwork to make their candidacy official. Candidates will have until July 28th to file. Five candidates have filed as of 4 p.m. Tuesday. Greenville businessman Mark Lynch was one of the first candidates to submit his paperwork. He placed second in the June 9th primary that Graham had won. Lynch is joined in the race by former Myrtle Beach Mayor Mark McBride. McBride unsuccessfully ran for a seat in the U.S. House in 2022. Walterboro attorney Duke Buckner has also filed to run. He's a former Republican nominee for South Carolina's 6th congressional district. Charlotte-based land surveyor Clark Nielsen filed as a candidate, and the last candidate who has filed so far is Lexington resident Samuel Shepard. U.S. Representatives Ralph Norman and Russell Fry have said they intend to run, but they haven't filled out the paperwork yet. And U.S. Senator Darlene Graham, who's finishing her brother's term in the Senate, says she'll also enter the race. The special election to find the GOP's Senate candidate for November is August 11th. Luis Alfredo Garcia, South Carolina Public Radio.
4: The GOP nominee would face Democratic nominee Annie Andrews in November's general election. Three former Pawleys Island church leaders face charges after authorities say they allowed children to be exposed to a convicted sex offender. South Carolina Public Radio's Victoria Hansen reports.
6: Georgetown County Sheriff Carter Weaver held a press conference late Monday announcing arrest warrants for three former leaders of Pawleys Island Community Church. The sheriff says former pastor Donald Williams, his wife Jenny, and the former director of the church school, Nikki Howard, all put children in harm's way. This after he says the church hired convicted sex offender Warren Perry as a custodian. The sheriff says church leaders initially denied Perry had been near children, but he shared photographic evidence.
7: These photos right here, along with numerous others, clearly show Mr. Perry in close proximity to the children.
6: The sheriff says investigators plan to interview children who were exposed to Perry. For South Carolina Public Radio, I'm Victoria Hansen.
4: The United States Geological Survey reported an earthquake in Cherokee County early this morning. Officials said the quake happened at 2:25 a.m. and the 1.4 magnitude quake hit 6 miles east-northeast of Pacolet at a depth of 1 kilometer. According to officials, the quake also struck 8.2 miles south of Gaffney. And the Southeastern Conference, the college sports conference that contains teams such as South Carolina, Florida, Georgia, and Tennessee, have kicked off SEC Football Media Days in Tampa. However, Conference Commissioner Greg Sankey spoke to the press and said that conference leaders are having real conversations about breaking away from the NCAA. He said those conversations stem from frustrations regarding congressional legislation, litigation stemming from the new 5-year eligibility rule, the future of the college football playoff, and an overall lack of transparency regarding name, image, and likeness payments to players.
8: Those comments represent a high level of frustration with the circumstance in which we find ourselves. We have regulated ourselves more aggressively than other colleagues by choice across our league. We've had different academic eligibility restrictions in the past. So we've had different transfer restrictions in the past. So some of what you hear comes out of a culture that we can regulate ourselves.
4: Sankey said that while the SEC is not bent on getting its way regarding issues in college sports, the league does, however, want to lead the way. And those are your afternoon state headlines on South Carolina Public Radio.
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13: This is All Things Considered from NPR News. I'm Elsa Chang in Culver City, California.
14: And I'm Juana Summers in Washington. The White House announced new 50% tariffs on a wide array of Canadian goods this week. It ratchets up the tension between the two countries, all while they and Mexico are set to renegotiate the U.S.-Mexico-Canada Agreement, or USMCA Trade Pact. NPR White House correspondent Daniel Kurtzleben is here to explain it all. Hi there.
15: Hey there.
14: Danielle, start by telling us about the tariffs. What is being tariffed and why?
15: Well, the White House has been straightforward in saying these new tariffs are a way of getting back at Canada. Here was U.S. Trade Representative Jamison Greer on CNBC today.
16: The types of things we're doing are overdue. No one has retaliated against us except China and Canada, so we're taking a targeted measure to counter that retaliation.
15: So in other words, the U.S. tariffed Canadian goods, Canada retaliated, and now the U.S. is itself retaliating, using a section of a 1930 law that's never been used for tariffs before. And in that spirit of retaliation, some of these tariffs are at least somewhat tit for tat. Some Canadian provinces have banned the sale of U.S. alcoholic beverages, for example, so now the U.S. wants to tariff Canadian alcohol. Canada has also long had these restrictive quotas on dairy imports, and that was even before Trump and his tariffs. So here, the U.S. is tariffing some Canadian dairy goods. But importantly, these new tariffs aren't in effect yet. That happens a month from now.
14: Now, Danielle, you said that some tariffs are tit for tat. What other goods are targeted?
15: Well, in response to Canadian tariffs on U.S. cars, the administration has a wide range of products they're targeting. There's some types of plywood, essential oils, even tulip bulbs. I mean, really, across these different tariff proclamations, there are long, very specific lists of goods. For example, digging through, I noticed a few very Canadian pieces of sports equipment being tariffed: hockey sticks, ice skates, and fishing rods. But that brings me to something important. There's a wide range of goods being tariffed, and at 50%, which is high. But it's still not a huge amount of goods.
14: Okay, so how much is being tariffed?
15: Well, Greer's office said that this covers $20 billion worth of goods, which is around 5% of Canadian exports to the U.S. And really, if you look at the biggest exports to the U.S., many of those were already being tariffed, or they're specifically carved out here, like energy and potash. That's a type of fertilizer. And the administration has already tariffed aluminum and some lumber and furniture from all over the world. Now, that doesn't mean these tariffs aren't meaningful. Specific industries and businesses could be very much hurt by a 50% tariff.
14: So why is the Trump administration doing this?
15: You know, I asked Kathleen Clausen this. She's a professor at Georgetown University Law School, and her answer was simple.
17: I think about them as leverage in the USMCA negotiations, because these are areas that have been irritants for the bilateral relationship.
15: Now, the first Trump administration, you may remember, negotiated the USMCA as a replacement for NAFTA. And now they're likely hoping these new tariffs will help them get concessions. And again, there's a month until these go into effect.
14: I do have to ask you, though, about the politics here. I mean, this is all happening while Americans are worried about the economy as the Iran war keeps gas prices high. And of course, tariffs raise prices, too. So politically speaking, why would the administration do this?
15: You know, it's hard to say because they haven't explicitly talked about the politics. Now, again, they have said this is to get back at Canada. And also, if these tariffs work as leverage, Trump may be able to claim some sort of a win in USMCA negotiations. But this is not the end. Earlier this year, the Supreme Court, of course, struck down a bunch of Trump's tariffs, and he's continuing to try to replace them using multiple other laws. And some of those new tariffs may be coming very, very soon.
14: NPR White House correspondent Daniel Kurtzleben, thank you.
15: Yeah, thank you.
18: A federal civil rights lawsuit is challenging the development of a whites-only community in Arkansas. As Jacqueline Froelich reports, this segregated settlement is quite possibly the first like it since Jim Crow segregation.
19: There's a gated community exclusively for white people in the northeastern Ozarks. It's called Return to the Land, stretching across 160 acres. It was founded by white segregationists Eric Orwell and Peter Seary. Orwell says on his YouTube channel, these communities are needed or white civilization faces extinction.
20: It will be a relic rotting in the ground until some future archaeologist goes back to take a look, if that even happens, or we're just full on Planet of the Apes.
19: Referring to a 1968 sci-fi movie showing primates ruling over human atomic bomb survivors, Orwell's plans are being challenged by Michelle Walker, a St. Louis realtor. She applied to Return to the Land last year to purchase a property stake as an investment. In court documents, she said she was rejected for having Jewish roots, a black husband, and biracial children. So she filed a civil rights fair housing complaint claiming discrimination based on race and religion. Her lawyer is John Relman. He's founding partner of fair housing firm Relman Colfax, who's suing the white separatist group.
21: I would think that anybody would look at this and say, this is about as clear as an example of discrimination, of just blatant, brazen, open discrimination that there can be.
19: Relman says Walker was alarmed by the racial and religious requirements imposed by Return to the Land. So she's claiming financial and emotional harm and seeks compensation. Return to the Land was registered 3 years ago as a private membership association. Orwell says they sell memberships and not property or real estate directly, which he says exempts the group from the Federal Fair Housing Act. He denied Walker's claim on X and is asking for donations to protect his new, quote, neighborhood, which he likens to an intentional community.
20: She's attacking us. She's threatening white children with homelessness, because if they win this lawsuit and we're forced to sell this land, the white children living here will not have homes.
19: Segregated American communities.

0: forcing blacks in particular to leave white areas before dark, says Kathleen Ballou. She's a white power historian at Northwestern University.
1: And you can see this in the Return to the Land website materials, where they're talking about shared heritage, shared belief system, and a sort of looming sense of apocalypse as a reason for bringing together people who are white in a restricted space.
0: Ballou says the current political climate may be contributing to a more emboldened white power movement.
1: The mechanisms for prosecution have been largely defanged by the Trump administration. The FBI is not monitoring these groups the way that it was.
0: Return to the Land is represented by attorney Jonathan Gross. He represented rioters charged in the January 6, 2021 attack on the U.S. Capitol and is a former Trump appointee to the U.S. Department of Justice, where he served on the president's weaponization team. Gross did not respond to a request for an interview. For NPR News, I'm Jacqueline Froelich in Fayetteville, Arkansas.

0: You're listening to All Things Considered from NPR News. Before stepping into the summer sun, you probably know to put on some SPF, but say you want to go beyond that. What else do you need to know to protect your skin? Online, there are thousands of products and endless advice videos, which can make skincare seem really complicated. Luckily, it doesn't have to be. From NPR's Life Kit podcast, journalist Kelly Walsh explains the science of healthy skin.
1: According to dermatologists, taking care of your skin isn't difficult.
2: You know, the fundamentals of skincare are very simple. Good quality products, you don't need 20 of them. You need consistency is more than having 25 products. Find a regimen that works with your skin type, stick to it, right?
1: That's Michelle Henry, a dermatologist and surgeon who teaches at Weill Cornell Medical College in New York. She points to skin's primary function as a barrier that protects us from external harm. It's also essential for things like temperature regulation and vitamin D production. Maintaining skin health really is about keeping that barrier intact, and it's pretty straightforward.
3: From a skin health standpoint, it's really two key ingredients we're talking about. This, you just have to keep your skin moisturized, and you have to keep your skin protected from UV with sunscreen.
1: That's Mayo Clinic dermatologist and researcher Serenia Wiles. Sun protection also includes clothing, hats, and avoiding the strongest UV rays during the day. Also useful, say experts, a gentle cleanser, something that won't strip skin's natural oils. Besides those three core products, experts say there are a few ingredients that, while not essential, are considered nice-to-haves, like antioxidants.
4: Antioxidants go hand-in-hand with sunscreen.
1: That's cosmetic chemist Kelly Dobos, who teaches at the University of Cincinnati. She explains that UV damage, along with pollution, can cause skin to generate free radicals, unstable molecules that can damage DNA, proteins, and the natural oils that help protect that skin barrier.
4: A topical antioxidant is going to help neutralize those free radicals.
1: She says to look for ingredients like vitamin C and E, green tea and niacinamide, and moisturizers and standalone serums. Exfoliants are another helpful ingredient, experts say. Alpha hydroxy acids like glycolic or lactic acid can help skin shed old cells more evenly, bringing new ones to the surface. This is a process that happens naturally, but slows down as we age, says Dr. Wiles, making skin drier and more vulnerable.
3: So when you're younger, your skin just has an innate reparative, regenerative capacity that's just functioning at a very high level.
1: Experts say that as these products and ingredients support the health of your skin, they can also make it look brighter, more even, and possibly with fewer visible lines. But they aren't going to turn back the hands of time, says Dr. Henry.
2: So there's just a limit to what skincare can do.
1: If your goal is to reduce deep wrinkles, loose skin, or lots of hyperpigmentation, Henry says, there are cosmetic medical treatments that can help. Things like prescription retinoids or lasers are common. You can see a dermatologist for these treatments. As for what's possible at home, helping your skin be healthy and look that way is definitely in the realm of over-the-counter skincare. Beyond that, manage your expectations. All those products with sciencey sounding or just bizarre ingredients and the multi-step routines.
2: In many ways, it's a marketing tool for this like aesthetic ideal that is just basically made up. Just because you don't have wrinkle-free, rosy skin does not mean it's not healthy. Healthy skin is comfortable.

0: functional skin, frankly, right? And the good thing is that for the most part, healthy skin does look beautiful.
1: For NPR News, I'm Kelly Walsh.
2: You can find more tips about how to stay safe this summer at npr.org/lifekit.

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1: I'm Mark Rapp, and this is Rap on Jazz. Few radio shows in jazz history have done more for the music than Marion McPartland's Piano Jazz. Debuting in 1979 on NPR, this radio series produced by South Carolina Public Radio was intimate, insightful, and entirely unique. Two pianos, two chairs, and great conversation. Marion welcomed legends like Oscar Peterson, Bill Evans, and Herbie Hancock, not just to perform, but also to discuss their influences, challenges, and creative processes. She also featured rising stars, giving artists like Nora Jones and Diana Krall a national platform early in their careers. Piano Jazz wasn't just about music, it was about connection. Marion listened with the same artistry she played. This has been Rap on Jazz, a co-production of Cola Jazz and South Carolina Public Radio, made possible by the ETV Endowment of South Carolina.
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0: This is All Things Considered from NPR News. I'm Juana Summers. And I'm Elsa Chang. Testosterone is getting a lot of attention lately. The military will be screening service members for low testosterone. Meanwhile, the Trump administration is trying to expand men's access to the hormone more broadly. NPR's Will Stone reports.
7: It's not always clear why the men who come to Dr. Jamin Brombot have low testosterone. Typically, they're dealing with a range of symptoms.
8: Anywhere from low libido to loss of muscle mass or memory issues or mood issues, sleep disorders.
7: Brombot, a urologist at Orlando Health, checks their levels twice, and if the number's low,
8: then I replace it.
7: This approach reflects the guidelines from mainstream medical groups. Technically, though, it's not in line with FDA criteria for who should get testosterone replacement therapy, which are fairly narrow. It's only approved for men with certain clear-cut medical conditions. In fact, the FDA specifically cautions against using it for age-related declines in testosterone. But the Trump administration wants to make it easier for men to access, removing some of the warning language and potentially broadening the criteria.
8: The FDA is trying to catch up with reality and how these medications are being prescribed. And I think it's a really good thing for men because men have truly been ignored when it comes to like advocating for like hormone replacement therapy.
7: The debate around testosterone, its safety, and how widely it should be used goes back decades. During the early 2000s, it was one of the fastest growing drugs in the U.S. Topical gels came on the market. Drug companies pushed low T advertising. But after data suggested testosterone increased the risk of heart attack and stroke, the FDA placed warnings on the products. Two major trials in the last decade have brought new evidence, though.
9: I think the benefits and the risks are now reasonably clear.
7: Dr. Peter Snyder is an endocrinologist at the University of Pennsylvania. He led a landmark study on testosterone in older men, which found
9: that it improved libido considerably, sexual function considerably, energy a little bit, red blood count, bone density and strength.
7: Bottom line, he says, these benefits only apply to men with unequivocally low testosterone. The other big trial focused on safety. It showed testosterone did not increase the risk of heart attacks and stroke or prostate cancer, though it raised some other concerns like blood clots and disc fractures. Dr. Stephen Woloshin isn't convinced. He says testosterone levels were not raised high enough in that safety study to know the risks.
10: The idea of changing the label and opening up the floodgates, I don't think that's in anyone's interest.
7: Will Ocean is a professor of medicine at the Dartmouth Institute and has testified in court against a drug company that makes testosterone. He was especially troubled by an FDA meeting last year on the proposed changes.
10: There were a lot of sort of breathless claims about what testosterone replacement can do,
7: including the idea that giving testosterone improves longevity. Will Ocean says, yes, some studies find men with low T are at a higher risk of dying, except these men also tend to have other underlying health problems.
10: There's an association between those really low levels and a risk of dying from a variety of causes. But that doesn't mean giving them a bunch of testosterone is going to change that.
7: To him, the push by the Trump administration and some in the men's health space is reminiscent of the hype from drug companies. In fact, Health Secretary Robert F. Kennedy Jr. has said in a podcast he uses testosterone as part of a, quote, anti-aging protocol. There's a huge market of direct-to-consumer clinics, and it's promoted widely in wellness and longevity circles. The pitch is often around health optimization. Dr. Martin Miner co-directs the Men's Health Center at Brown University and consults for testosterone companies.
11: What I worry about is that these clinics that don't just necessarily prescribe to men with low levels, they give it to men solely based on symptoms. They start men at higher doses, and I'm not sure they're as focused on safety.
7: He says men should know the risks, particularly its effect on fertility. But Miner does support the administration's effort to expand access. It could improve insurance coverage and remove some of the stigma.
11: Well, I have a lot of patients come to me and say, my doctor won't prescribe it. He's against it.
7: While testosterone does decline with age, Miner says factors like obesity, sleep, stress, all of that can lower levels. So if you can get men back into a normal range,
11: they feel so much better in every domain, in every realm. It can be quite dramatic.
7: That's how it was for George Bovey, who lives outside Knoxville, Tennessee.
12: I've been using testosterone for right at 15 years. I'm 60 years old now.
7: Bovey was constantly exhausted and couldn't keep the weight off, even though he exercised and watched his diet. He says the weekly injections changed his life.
12: You know, you stay awake a little bit longer, you got the energy to do things throughout the day instead of having to constantly retire to the couch to recharge your batteries.
7: He does feel younger, not like he's in his 20s again, but maybe his 40s. Will Stone, NPR News.
0: 72 large wildfires are burning across the country, forcing widespread evacuations. And it's not just people who need places to stay. Their pets do too. Colorado Public Radio's Molly Cruz reports.
13: At the front desk of the Humane Society of Fremont County, Tina Loudall leans with her head in her hands.
14: If God gives me any more to deal with, I'm going to break.
13: Just 6 miles away, Colorado's largest wildfire is burning across four counties. The shelter has become a refuge for evacuated and rescued pets. Outside, her wife Jamie waits in the car with one of their seven dogs, a nervous boxer named Tucker, and two bearded dragons. They escaped with little more than a change of clothes, and now they're hoping someone can take their reptiles.
14: Your animals are definitely going to be going with you because they're just like family, so you're going to get them to a safe place. In fact, we did that first, and then we figured out what we were going to do as adults.
13: They only had minutes to evacuate. They managed to find other safe places for their horses, donkeys, chickens, and four cats. Other people weren't as lucky. An animal control truck rolls down the dusty gravel road towards the shelter. Tires crunching down the road has become an all too familiar alarm bell for the staff. It means another animal has been found. In the truck's bed, two small dogs lie in metal kennels. They're quiet, wide-eyed, their fur is matted with burrs and caked with dirt after days on their own. Animal control found them wandering inside the evacuation zone in triple-digit heat. No one knows where their family is.
15: They're going into the evacuated area right now for people who left their pets there because they didn't have time to get them out.
13: Shelter director Susan Frendenberg says these are just two of dozens of animals arriving every day. Just miles from the evacuation zone, the shelter is caring for more than twice as many animals as usual.
15: I'm not evacuating three or four dogs. I'm evacuating over 80 animals. That's a lot of pressure.
13: So far, the shelter has been able to reunite all the evacuated pets left in its care with their owners, but the animals that were found wandering the evacuation zones are still waiting to be claimed. For NPR News, I'm Molly Cruz in Denver.
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19: Things like a head of iceberg lettuce, just taking off the top layers, can help to reduce that risk of food contamination from the outside, just like you would peel an orange.
20: With all the uncertainty around cyclospora, how do consumers protect themselves?
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22: I'm Ilsa Chang.
21: And I'm Juana Summers. The Ebola outbreak has persisted for more than 2 months in the Democratic Republic of Congo.
22: And health officials are struggling with next steps.
23: The outbreak is well spread. You can see that there are lots of dots on the map of varying sizes.
21: Also, a famous pair of eagles east of Los Angeles could see a new housing development near their habitat.
22: Could that proposal threaten these birds that so many people watch on live stream?
24: It's almost like they know they're on a television show and they're putting on special skits all day long, and it's just hilarious.
21: Now the news.
25: Live from NPR News in Washington, I'm Ryland Barton. Defense Secretary Pete Hegseth says troop training would have to be cut back if the Pentagon doesn't get the $67 billion in supplemental funds it's requesting from Congress. He also raised concerns about troop pay and weapons that defend against enemy drones and missiles.
26: Without these funds, we face critical shortfalls that threaten our ability to also simply pay our service members, rapidly replenish equipment and munitions, and sustain vital operations without disruption.
25: Republicans are trying to pass the budget package before lawmakers take a month-long break to campaign for the midterm elections. Later this week, the Senate will consider another war powers resolution limiting President Trump's ability to unilaterally wage war. Most Americans disapprove of how Trump is handling the conflict as gas prices spike again. President Trump says he plans to help Lebanon. The U.S. has been trying to get Israeli forces to leave areas where they've been fighting Iranian-backed Hezbollah in southern Lebanon, as NPR's Michelle Kellerman reports.
27: Lebanese President Joseph Aoun says his goal is to end the state of hostility between Israel and Lebanon, and that he's been looking forward to this White House visit.
28: Meeting such a great president like yourself.
29: That's a very nice thing. See, he knows how to get to me.
27: Israel occupies large parts of southern Lebanon, where it's fighting Iranian-backed Hezbollah. Under a U.S.-mediated pilot program, the Israelis have begun to hand off some small areas to the Lebanese armed forces. Aoun calls his country's military the backbone of stability and is asking for more U.S. support. President Trump didn't offer specifics, but says he will help a lot. Michelle Kellerman, NPR News, the State Department.
25: A software error in New Jersey led to more than 6,000 non-citizens being registered to vote. As NPR's Miles Parks reports, the state says the issue has been resolved, but such errors have been shown to fuel conspiracy theories.
1: The software error meant that thousands of people who answered no to the question, "Are you a U.S. citizen?" at a DMV, were still registered to vote anyway. New Jersey's Governor Mikey Sherrill called the problem serious, but she also said fewer than 400 of the mistaken registrants actually voted, and the erroneous registrations have now been removed as well. These sorts of bureaucratic errors aren't unheard of. Oregon dealt with a similar issue in 2024, but non-citizens have never been shown to register on purpose in anything but very small numbers. Still, experts expect these sorts of errors to be spotlighted by those looking to cast doubt on the entire election system this fall. Miles Parks, NPR News, Washington.
25: The Trump administration is seeking to toss aside a 60-year-old requirement for tens of thousands of private sector employers to submit workforce demographic reports to the Equal Employment Opportunity Commission. The EEOC's Republican majority rescinded the data collection requirement today. It's now subject to a 30-day public comment period. This is NPR News. The director of the Smithsonian's National Museum of American History is pushing back against a White House report labeling the institution's leadership as radical activists. Anthea M. Hartig told a House Oversight Subcommittee today the report does not fairly represent the museum's work. The report was released on July 4th and criticized the museum as not telling history in an inspiring and unifying way. A new NASA telescope set to launch next month might give us insights into black holes. Scott Mousioni from member station WYPR explains what scientists will look for with the Nancy Grace Roman Space Telescope.
2: The hardest part about observing black holes is that they're black and hard to see, even on a high-resolution telescope. The best way to look for them is to look at the stars they're shredding apart with their massive gravitational pulls. NASA's Nancy Grace Roman Space Telescope will launch on August 30th, partly to detect black holes that existed up to 11 billion years ago. Mitchell Carman, a graduate student at Johns Hopkins University, is the lead on the study.
3: Studying black holes is really studying the most extreme parts of physics, and it's all a part of trying to understand how the world works, even in the biggest and in the smallest scales.
2: The Roman telescope will have the same resolution as the Hubble telescope, but with a much larger field of view. For NPR News, I'm Scott Mosioni in Baltimore.
25: A goat named Goldie has been accompanying crews fighting a small wildfire in Colorado. The Colorado Springs Fire Department says Goldie led firefighters to the fire area and helped with fuel mitigation along the way by chomping on leaves. This is NPR News.
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8: This is All Things Considered from NPR News. I'm Juana Summers in Washington.
9: And I'm Elsa Chang in Culver City, California. The Cyclospora outbreak continues to sicken thousands of people in record-breaking numbers, especially in the Midwest. So NPR's Yuki Noguchi joins us now to talk about what consumers need to know. Hi, Yuki.
28: Hi, Elsa.
9: Okay, so let's just start with where things stand at this moment. Like, what is the risk for the average consumer?
28: Yeah, someone with cyclosporiasis typically has persistent diarrhea, and it can last
0: many weeks. You know, it typically crops up every summer when it's hot. So the main danger here is dehydration, especially for babies, older or immunocompromised people. And that can cause, in severe cases, kidney failure, especially for people with diabetes or, you know, renal problems to begin with. But for most people, it's just miserable. You know, no deaths have been reported, but it's just miserable.
7: It sounds so miserable. And I've seen estimates that, like, what, about 10,000 people have gotten sick at this point. Is that accurate?
0: Yeah, the numbers are tricky. As of July 11th, the Centers for Disease Control and Prevention's disease surveillance says there are 3,700 confirmed cases. But we know it's much, much higher than that because of lags in reporting. Ann Zink, an Alaska ER doctor and health policy fellow at Yale, created a web tool to try to get public health data out faster. But she says confirming cyclosporiasis cases takes time.
19: It's not a test that we routinely do. So healthcare providers have to have a high suspicion. Patients need to have access to healthcare to be able to go in and get tested. Then the test takes a couple days to come back, and state and local health officials will send it to the state. And then that takes a little bit of time to look at. And then that has to be sent to the federal government, to CDC.
0: You know, so the upshot is that no one really knows how big this actually is and therefore when it might end.
7: Yeah. Okay, well, Yuki, where exactly are the risks currently the greatest right now in the U.S.? What do you know?
0: It depends on your geography and obviously proximity to the contamination. Experts think we're actually dealing with several unrelated outbreaks right now. The biggest by far is Michigan and Ohio, which account for most cases right now. U.S. health officials say iceberg lettuce from Taylor Farms in Mexico was the source. That product was recalled. But now if you look at a heat map of these states, you know, where the cases are, the southern Michigan border with Ohio is like the worst. It's like 10 times the rate of that of nearby states.
7: Wow. And at this point, we don't know the source. No produce has so far tested positive for the parasite, right?
0: Right. That's right. And that's actually not uncommon. You know, a crop is large, a sample is small. So it's hard, you know, it's easy to miss these things.
7: Yeah, but it's so frustrating. So what are consumers supposed to do at this point?
0: Yeah, it's hard also because Cyclospora is a tough parasite to kill. It's both waterborne and foodborne. It's resistant to chemicals typically used to treat produce. And, you know, chlorine, like in pools, also typically won't kill it. So it will die when heated to 158 degrees. But, you know, that doesn't help if you're eating fresh produce and
7: right.
0: can hide in the crevices of there. So Ann Fink, that ER doctor, recommends first buying from smaller local farms because this latest case involves a large processor and distributor. Plus,
19: I would also tell people to clean and wash them really well. And things like a head of iceberg lettuce, just taking off the top layers, can help to reduce that risk of food contamination from the outside, just like you would peel an orange.
0: You know, parasites tend to stick to the outside of produce.
7: And real quick, Yuki, what advice is there for people who think they might have contracted this?
0: Well, right now, given this outbreak, doctors are recommending coming in if symptoms last, and especially if you're cramping or seeing blood in your stool. The treatment is an antibiotic, and it can resolve within days.
7: That is NPR's Yuki Noguchi. Thank you, Yuki.
0: Thank you, Elsa.
10: The Trump administration is at it again. Late yesterday, the White House imposed 50% tariffs on a wide variety of Canadian goods, citing what it calls Canada's discriminatory treatment of American products. Krista Freeland knows a thing or two about the impact of tariffs. She was Canada's finance minister from 2020 to 2024, and she joins me now to talk through this latest turn in the tariff battle between the United States and its neighbor to the north. Welcome back to the program.
11: Great to be with you, Juana.
10: So we'll get to the specifics of the latest tariffs that President Trump is trying to impose in a moment. But you spoke to my colleague Mary Louise Kelly earlier this year, and you made the case for the importance of the U.S.-Canada trade relationship. For people who might not understand, what do you believe it is that Canada gets out of a healthy trade relationship with the U.S.?
11: Well, I think both Canada and the United States have stronger economies when we work together. Trade is the cheapest way to grow your economy when it's trade between comparable partners who have similar labor and environmental standards as Canada and the U.S. do. And something that Americans often don't realize about Canada, because we're so much smaller than you are, is how important we are as an export market for the U.S. Canada is the largest export market for the U.S., larger than China, Japan, the U.K., and France combined.
12: If you're taking stock of this moment in Canadian and U.S. relations, how significant of an impasse is this?
11: I think that this is the worst the Canada-U.S. relationship has been, probably at any time. I would say at any time since the War of 1812, except Canada wasn't a country then. What's really, I think, hurtful to Canadians is the disrespect, the fact that Canada's sovereignty is openly and repeatedly challenged, the fact that Canada is being accused in this seemingly random way of unfair trade practices, when actually our trade is governed by a trading relationship whose negotiation I led and which Donald Trump signed off on. I was there when he signed our current trade deal that he is currently violating, and he called it the best trade deal ever.
12: In your opinion piece for the Financial Times, you make the case that the best strategy for a country that's targeted by Trump's tariffs is to hold the line, to retaliate, not negotiate. Tell us why.
11: I didn't say not negotiate. I think you should always negotiate. But my view when we negotiated the current trade agreement, the USMCA, was we do not escalate and we do not back down. You don't start a fight, but if the Trump administration starts a fight with you, you have to hold the line. And that's what I think Canada should do.
12: President Trump would argue that Canada is treating American products unfavorably. How would you respond to that?
11: It's just not true. The fact is that with the initial imposition of tariffs when President Trump was elected the second time, the U.S. violated its trade agreement with Canada. This escalation is coming from out of nowhere. And, you know, what it shows to Canadians, and I think to the world, is that even if you have a deal with Donald Trump, it doesn't matter. It doesn't count.
12: What would your advice be to Canadian leaders who are looking to figure out how to respond in this moment?
11: I think that now is the time for strength. Now is the time for dollar retaliation. I think Canadians are ready for that. Regular Canadians are already, of their own volition, choosing to boycott the U.S. Canadians are voting with their feet and not going on holiday in the U.S. Canadians are voting with their wallets and not buying U.S. goods. I think Canadians would support a strong position from the government of Canada.
12: Now, in your article, Krista, you lay out some lessons that the rest of the world is now learning as it relates to these tariffs. In your view, what's the message to other nations here?
11: I think that they have to recognize that appeasement doesn't work with the Trump administration. You may think that it's worth making some concessions, that it's worth, you know, eating some humble pie. It's worth excessively flattering President Trump because you think that if you do that, you will sort of escape his attention and get a deal. But I think that what we're seeing from President Trump is no deal is permanent. He rips things up and he only really respects the counterparties that respond with strength.
12: If no negotiations reached in the next 30 days, what could that mean for consumers in both countries?
11: You know, what it will mean for sure for the U.S. And for American consumers is higher prices. Tariffs are a tax. And right now, there is an affordability crisis in the United States. Inflation is actually pretty high in the U.S. That means that there is a danger that interest rates go up as well. So, you know, this policy, it's sort of doubly absurd because it's harmful for Americans and it hurts the Canada-U.S. relationship. And, you know, my message to your listeners is, if America can't get along with Canada, who can you get along with? America is the world's biggest economy. It has the world's biggest military. But I think even America needs friends in the world. And your government is doing a really good job of alienating all of your friends.
13: Krista Freeland, former Deputy Prime Minister of Canada and Minister of Foreign Affairs. She's a writer and resident fellow at Harvard's Institute of Politics. Thank you.
11: My pleasure.

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4: I'm South Carolina Public Radio Chief Meteorologist Tim Miller. Our forecast for the rest of the afternoon into this evening will start in the upstate for Greenville, Spartanburg, and Rock Hill. It continues to be rather warm and muggy. We'll get down to about 74 for us tonight. Not expecting any rain. Tomorrow, though, that'll change. 90 the high with showers and storms late on Wednesday. For the Midlands, for Aiken, Columbia, Lexington, and Sumter, it's been a hot afternoon and will continue to be so tonight. Not really expected any rain. 75 the overnight low. One more hot day tomorrow, 96. And then again, storms come in late on Wednesday. PD in the Grand Strand, you know it's hot for you. 97 is where we're at. Heat index up there as well. We'll get down to about 78 tonight, 92 with storms tomorrow. And down towards the low country, Charleston to Hilton Head, hot and humid. You know that. You feel it. That heat index now at 105. We'll go down to about only 78 tonight. And hot again tomorrow with a heat index feeling like 106.
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6: 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I'm Juana Summers.
7: And I'm Elsa Chang. It's been more than a week since renewed fighting between the U.S. and Iran began. And again, all eyes are on Pakistan to broker a breakthrough once more. High-level diplomatic talks are underway in Islamabad today as key Pakistani mediators try to save a crumbling interim agreement. As NPR's Dia Hadid reports from Islamabad, this is a remarkable turn of fortune for Pakistan's army chief and for his country.
8: A brass band plays for Iran's president. He was visiting in June, a gesture of thanks, after Pakistan mediated a memorandum of understanding that set off negotiations on a peace deal, even amid flaring clashes. Pakistan's defense minister Khwaja Asif says his country has a new role, peacemaker.
9: We have attained a very praiseworthy role, which is a clean break from
8: when, in his view, Pakistan was unfairly labeled a
9: country which was identified with terrorism.
8: Arif Anur is a columnist with Pakistani newspaper Dawn. In a cafe, she says, this was unexpected.
10: Pieces of the puzzle kept falling into place in a way that perhaps nobody could have predicted.
8: In fact, when Trump was re-elected, Pakistan's military government worried they'd pay a price for jailing the former Prime Minister, Imran Khan, in 2023. Khan had good relations with Trump in his first administration. And Trump confidant, Richard Grenell, demanded his release in now-deleted tweets.
11: Everybody was worried, actually.
8: Abdullah Khan heads the Pakistan Institute for Conflict and Security Studies. He says the military-backed government worked to get into Trump's good books, including by extraditing a man accused of involvement in the 2021 Kabul attack that killed more than a dozen service members during America's withdrawal from Afghanistan. Khan says that effort paid off. Trump thanked Pakistan in his first joint session of Congress in March last year.
12: And I want to thank especially the government of Pakistan for helping arrest this monster.
8: A few weeks later, events took another turn.
13: India struck multiple targets across Pakistan in the most extensive strikes in more than 50 years.
8: Pakistan caught Trump's attention as it fought back and claimed to have downed Indian fighter jets. After that days-long war, President Trump hosted Army Chief Field Marshal Asim Manir in the White House. Afterwards, he began calling him my favorite general. And Pakistan flattered a man who enjoys flattery.
14: Mr. President, I would like to salute you.
8: That's Prime Minister Shehbaz Sharif. In audio from the Associated Press last October, he announces,
14: I would like to nominate this great president for Nobel Peace Prize.
8: So by the time the US and Israel began their war on Iran in late February, columnist Noor says Pakistan was uniquely placed to play peacemaker.
10: There was nobody else who could have played this role.
8: She says the Army Chief Field Marshal Asim Manir worked to contain the war, to stop it from spreading. He tapped his newfound contacts at the White House alongside the Prime Minister, Shehbaz Sharif. And Iran, too, was short on friends, and Pakistan's Interior Minister, Mohsen Naqvi, was dispatched to Tehran. It helped that he was from Pakistan's large Shia minority. Shortly after the war began, Pakistan arranged a ceasefire between the US and Iran that has curbed the worst clashes. That was followed by April talks in Islamabad. They quickly collapsed, but Pakistani mediators kept trying. Then, in mid-June...
15: We just made a great settlement of... the war with Iran.
8: Now, Khan, the security analyst, says Pakistan's emerged as a regional force and appears to be exploring defense agreements with smaller Gulf countries.
11: They're looking towards Pakistan because Americans failed to protect them during this war.
8: But Noor, the columnist, says while Pakistan looks outwardly strong...
10: There is no stability.
8: She says Munira's military-backed government has been quelling flaring protests with violence. In June... In clashes between protesters and police, 20 people were killed.
10: If the state is using violence, then it means its authority and legitimacy is already under question.
8: And she says that instability may erode Pakistan's gains. Dee Hadid, NPR News, Islamabad.
16: For the last decade, a 24/7 live stream of an eagle's nest about 90 miles east of Los Angeles has captivated people around the world, making occupants Jackie and Shadow into internet celebrities. Right now, an eagle suspected to be Jackie is at a wildlife rescue being evaluated for a possible illness or injury. But advocates are worried about a different, longer-term concern: plans to develop the lakeshore near the nest. Biologists who study eagles say... it's complicated. From member station KVCR in San Bernardino, Madison Ament reports.
17: Tune into the live stream, and it feels like you're in the eagle's nest as Big Bear Lake shimmers bright blue about a mile away. On a recent morning, Shadow glided into the nest with a fish to share with his eaglets. The live stream's creator, the late Sandy Steers, always marveled at how they captivated audiences. Here she is standing close to their tree in January 2025.
18: It's almost like they know they're on a television show and they're putting on special skits all day long, and it's just hilarious.
17: 25 years ago, Steers helped found Friends of Big Bear Valley to stop a luxury housing and marina project on the lake's last undeveloped shore. In 2015, Steers started the Eagle live stream. It's helped spread the group's conservation message. The San Bernardino County Board of Supervisors recently approved the development project, but Friends of Big Bear Valley is still fighting it. They say it will create stressful noise and boat traffic at the eagle's only undisturbed fishing spot and cut down trees where they perch to hunt. The owner and developer of the land, RCK Properties, declined an interview. But their project plans include protections for the eagles, like a neighborhood eagle watch, limitations on using the marina, and ongoing consultation with an arborist. Steers said those mitigation measures aren't enough.
19: Requiring the homeowners association to police themselves and enforce the biological mitigation supposedly protecting bald eagles and the highly endangered plant species on this property.
17: That was her at a Board of Supervisors meeting last September. She died in February. But several independent eagle experts say that it's not clear that Jackie and Shadow would be negatively affected by this development. Biologists like Bill Bowerman of the University of Maryland College Park say the pair would probably be okay.
20: It sounds like the mitigation that has been proposed, you know, it sounds reasonable.
17: Bowerman says things like tree maintenance and closing the marina during the winter breeding season are what he'd do. In fact, he's authored similar conservation plans. He says the boat activity probably won't interfere much.
20: Most of the times they're fishing really early in the morning when people typically aren't there.
17: But Bowerman and other experts say they're concerned about the impact this development will have on eagles who aren't already established in this area. Peter Nye is a retired biologist from New York's Department of Environmental Conservation. He says development takes away habitat from eagles. Right now, that area is full of trees that eagles could nest in.
0: As long as that territory is maintained, that allows eagles to continue to perpetuate.
17: Friends of Big Bear Valley is engaged in one last-ditch effort to save this land. Just before Sandy Steers died, she negotiated a deal with RCK Properties to purchase the land for $10 million, if she could raise the money. So far, they've raised over $4 million. The deadline is July 31st. For NPR News, I'm Madison Ament in San Bernardino.
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25: We're used to seeing Luke Wilson play the sympathetic, nice guy in Legally Blonde, in Old School, The Royal Tenenbaums. He'll tell you about the challenge and the fun of playing a smug jerk in his new show with Will Ferrell, The Hawk. That's coming up on Q from CBC.
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28: In Los Angeles, I'm Kai Rizdal. It is Tuesday today, July 21. Good as always to have you along, everybody. Our starting point today is the loading dock at the warehouse that supplies your local grocery store or maybe your neighborhood hardware store. More specifically, the semi-truck that's backed up to that loading dock. And even more specifically, the two huge fuel tanks that truck has, maybe 300 gallons capacity, give or take. And with diesel at $5.14 a gallon today, so says AAA, I mean, you do the math. The per-barrel price of oil gets most of the headlines. Yes, present company included, mea culpa. But the reality is that the straight-up cost of driving goods around the country is a huge part of what is driving up costs overall. Last month, trucking rates were up almost 30% over the same time a year ago. That's according to DAT Freight and Analytics. And consumers are getting squeezed. Yes, we know that. But as Marketplace's Justin Ho reports today to get us going, small businesses are getting squeezed too.
29: Ever since oil prices spiked earlier this year, Randy George has been paying more to truck in ingredients for the bakery he runs in Middlesex, Vermont, called Red Hen Baking Company.
30: What we normally see when we see these kinds of spikes is the fuel surcharge.
29: George says that's affecting the cost of butter, nuts, olives, and flour.
30: A trailer truck can hold 26 tons of flour. I know that because we buy it by the truckload. 26 tons, that's a lot of fuel every mile.
29: Fuel isn't the only thing that's making transportation more expensive. Businesses are still having to pay tariff surcharges.
31: Even just the overall rate
1: that these companies are charging. We see that going up all the time.
29: That's Kyle LaFond, the founder of Natural Contract Manufacturing, a company in Madison, Wisconsin that makes deodorant, skin creams, and other men's grooming products. He says the company's been doing what it can to buy more supplies from domestic companies to help bring down his tariff costs.
1: If I can find a domestic manufacturer of an ingredient that we've been sourcing overseas, that's obviously a win.
29: But LaFond says he can't rely on domestic manufacturers for everything. And either way, he still has to truck those products in. So to help the company deal with the higher cost of trucking?
1: We're developing a plan to basically transfer those costs to our clients, to have our own fuel, transportation, shipping, surcharge of some sort.
29: Not every business is passing on these higher costs. Pat Whalen is president of Zahadi Fine Foods, a grocery store in Brooklyn that specializes in selling products from the Mediterranean and the Middle East. He says his trucking costs have gone up around 10 to 12% in recent months. But for now, he's just going to eat that cost.
2: If you're going to react every 2 or 3 or 4 or 8 or 12% move, you would spend your entire day adjusting.
29: Whalen says he is importing more products right now, including spices and olive oil, in case fuel costs rise even more or if tariffs go up again. But he says he's not overdoing it.
2: I'm probably at 20% more, not 50, not 80, not 200, maybe 20% more, maybe a little bit. Capital is still expensive. Interest rates are still relatively high. Storage rates are still relatively high.
29: And after going through the pandemic and the president's rapidly changing tariff policies, Whalen says he knows not to overreact to any one supply chain challenge.
2: You learn not to get caught up in the big bomb that blew up in front of you that day. And there may be another one tomorrow, and there may be another one after that, and I'm just going to take it day by day.
29: Meanwhile, Randy George, who runs the bakery in Vermont, has been building out a warehouse that the business will start using later this year. That will let him store more flour on site. And George says it'll let him buy more flour from local mills.
3: As long as the volume that we purchase is high enough, it allows us to work directly with the mill.
29: And being able to rely more on local mills will let him rely less on flour distributors farther away.
3: When it comes from 150 miles away, that's far less fuel than it would be if it came from 2,000 miles away.
29: In other words, shorter supply chains can be cheaper, too. I'm Justin Ho for Marketplace.
28: Crude oil today, just to close the loop here, up another couple percent. Brent North Sea is at almost 92 a barrel as the president's war in the Middle East spreads. On Wall Street, AI is back in traders' good graces, I suppose. We will have the details when we do the numbers.

0: A sub at Jersey Mike's, a sandwich chain, will run you 10 or 12 bucks. You're out the door for less than 20, probably, with chips and a drink. Or you could save your money and try to get in on Mike's initial public offering, in which it is trying to raise more than $1 billion. Mike's got backing from Blackstone in 2025 and is going to the capital markets at kind of an interesting time. First of all, this is a very technology-friendly IPO moment, looking at you, SpaceX and Anthropic and OpenAI. But also, consumers are a bit touch-and-go right now with their discretionary spending. Marketplace's Kristen Schwab looks at the sandwich economy.
1: John Gordon visits Jersey Mike's now and then, partly because it's his job as a restaurant analyst and consultant, partly because he likes it.
2: I always order the honey mustard chicken item. I really like chicken, and I like kind of the spicy sauces.
1: He also likes that the shop has a grill. Subway has ovens. What's also different about Jersey Mike's? It doesn't run many discounts.
2: In particular, Subway does just a gross amount of discounting. Gross is in horrible, okay?
1: Gordon says discounts cheapen the brand. And unlike Subway, Jersey Mike's doesn't only have franchises. It also has company-owned stores.
2: You have to run restaurants to know what's going on.
1: I know we're focusing a lot on Subway in a story about Jersey Mike's, but honestly, a lot of Jersey Mike's growth has to do with its rival's downfall, says Kevin Schimpf, director of restaurant industry research at Technomic. Subway is still the biggest sandwich chain in the U.S.
3: But they've closed thousands of locations, and them closing so many locations has really opened up this space for Jersey Mike's to grow into.
1: And grow it has, slow and steady, says Schimpf, averaging double-digit location expansion each year for the past 15 or so years.
3: That's the way to do it. I mean, that is really the way to do it.
1: The sandwich company will probably use the money to continue expanding, including internationally. Schimpf says not many chains have been going public lately. The last food and drink operator to join the market was Black Rock Coffee Bar last fall.
3: It is a little bit risky, I would say. Restaurant chains just by themselves can be kind of volatile and fickle in the consumer space.
1: The S&P's restaurant index is down about 3% this year. I'm Kristen Schwab for Marketplace.

0: The corporate story of the day comes out of Detroit, Michigan, General Motors to be specific, which reported quarterly profits this morning. Strong is a fair characterization, and the company raised its full-year earnings outlook as well. Consumers, GM says, and GM is far from the first company to say this, consumers are, despite all the pressure on them, resilient and still interested in buying trucks and SUVs averaging $52,000 a pop. And as Marketplace's Samantha Fields reports, therein lie some economic indicators.
1: Big trucks and SUVs are the most profitable cars out there, and GM sells a lot of them.
2: Trucks and SUVs actually make up over 95% of what they sell versus the 78% industry-wide.
1: Aaron Keating at Cox Automotive says because GM has basically stopped making smaller regular cars, the average price of what they're selling is naturally going to be higher.
2: When your lineup skews that hard towards $60,000 to $90,000 trucks and SUVs, the average price just goes up.
1: GM has also benefited from the fact that Ford has been dealing with supply chain issues and hasn't been able to make as many of its popular F-Series pickups lately, according to Sam Fiorani at Auto Forecast Solutions.
3: These very profitable vehicles are now even more profitable because dealers aren't negotiating for lower prices.
1: When consumers have fewer options, companies with something to offer have the upper hand. Fiorani says buying any new car is also just a lot of money these days, almost no matter what kind you're looking at.
3: The national average is heading in the same direction that GM is. So $52,000 is not that far from where the national average is today. The market is moving up and vehicles are just getting more expensive.
1: Largely because most car makers have stopped making smaller, cheaper models. And nearly all new cars today have more technology and safety features than they used to. Stephanie Brindley at Mobility Global says at this point, the roughly $50,000 new car has just kind of become the new normal.
4: Used car prices have remained relatively high as well. So going used isn't always the right answer. And there's a bit of just, I have to make it work.
1: She says the other thing working to car companies' advantage is that it's not just about have to. A lot of people want a nice new SUV, and they're willing to pay for it. I'm Samantha Fields for Marketplace.

0: Hey, anybody remember actual physical media like a newspaper or a movie at home maybe on a DVD? The digitization of almost everything means more of our media, whether we've bought it or not, lives online. And a lot of companies are just doing away with hard copies for good. Sony, for instance, says it's going to stop producing physical discs for its PlayStations. Sharon Harding wrote about that the other day in Ars Technica. Thanks for coming on the program.
1: Thanks for having me.
0: What is Sony saying about this decision to ditch its discs, if you will?
1: Yeah, so Sony recently announced that as of January 2028, it will not be producing physical discs for new PlayStation games. So that means that in order to play any new game after that point on a PlayStation, you're going to have to digitally download it from a digital storefront like Sony's PlayStation Store.
0: And digging into the fine print, Sony literally says, in part, you don't own this thing anymore, basically, right?
1: Right, yes. If you look at PlayStation's terms of service, they do say, and I quote, you

0: license, but you do not own the product. So essentially what you're buying when you buy a digital copy of a game or even a movie or show that you stream, you're not actually buying that media as your property. Instead, what you're buying is a license to use that product and view it and play it, what have you. And that license can go away if the company that you bought it from loses the right to distribute that content, which we've seen happen before.
1: Yeah, that going away thing is the reason I wanted to get you on the phone, because, I mean, we've seen this. It was a number of years ago, I think. Amazon was taking things out of people's libraries and all this. I mean, we don't own what we think we own anymore.
0: Yeah, I mean, I've been there personally before. I've even with Amazon specifically, I've bought a movie maybe a couple of years ago and tried to watch it again. It's not there. I could swear that I bought it. And then, you know, I look on Amazon storefront and they may not even have it anymore. And that's why I lost the right to watch it. Sony specifically actually has a history or some history of removing content from people's libraries. Even recently, they have removed movies produced and distributed by a company called Studio Canal. Huh. So any movie from that company was removed from people's libraries in the UK, Germany, and Australia. And even here in the US, Sony has erased people's digital copies of Funimation DVDs and Blu-rays that originally came with the purchases of those physical copies. And Sony owns Funimation, by the way.
1: So I don't want to get all metaphysical on you here, but it feels like we kind of lose something when we lose the right to actually own it, you know?
0: Yeah, I mean, you lose, for one thing, and this is, you know, companies like this, you can't share the content, you can't share your favorite game with a friend, you can't share DVD. And the other issue is, like I said, you might wake up and you just don't have access to that game anymore or that movie. And there really isn't anything you could do about that because the product might have been labeled as a buy now or purchase now. You're really just, at best, renting it long term.
1: Sony is obviously the focus of this conversation, but, you know, it's going to everybody else. It's going to Microsoft. It's going to Amazon. I mean, everybody else is going to be doing this.
0: Yeah, especially it's getting more accepted by the consumers as well, right? Like, we're moving to streaming services for our entertainment. Yeah. A lot of things are moving online. But there's also movement from people who are investing more in physical media than they did before. And, you know, they're collectors, and they're also people that mm-hmm. just want to have more control over their products because, you know, DVDs and Blu-rays, those can really last decades or even a lifetime if you take care of them properly. But that's just not the case anymore when you rely on these digital downloads.
1: Not anymore, indeed. Sharon Harding at Ars Technica. Sharon, thanks a lot. I appreciate your time.
0: Thanks for having me.

0: Coming up.
1: You can't do this at the snap of a finger.
0: What if you click your heels? Would that work? First, though, let's do the numbers. Dow Industrials gained 385 points today, about 0.75%, 52,224. The NASDAQ gained 329 points, that is 1.3%, 25,837 on that particular index. The S&P 500 added 65 points, 0.9%, 75.9. GM General Motors revved up 4.9% today. Competitor Ford, maker of the F-150 series. I don't know what an F-160 is. Anyway, it gained 2%. Stellantis, which makes Ram trucks and Jeep vehicles, ticked up about 0.5%. Toymaker Hasbro's second quarter earnings beat expectations. The company credited higher revenues in part to its digital gaming division, which includes, apparently, Magic the Gathering and Dungeons & Dragons card games. Hasbro ascended 8.8% on the day. Bond prices went down. The yield on the 10-year T-note rose to 4.63%. 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
5: This is Marketplace. I'm Kai Rizdahl. There is news of artificial intelligence today, news that's not about the latest version of whichever platform is your favorite or however many tens of billions more dollars are being spent on data centers and chips. It is news of the legal variety. A federal judge has approved the class action settlement between Anthropic and authors whose books the company used to train its large language models. Total price tag, $1.5 billion. After attorney's fees and other costs, each author gets about $3,000. This is the first big settlement of its kind, but a whole lot of other lawsuits against AI companies are pending. And as Marketplace's Nova Safo reports, key legal questions about copyright and how those companies are using human-made content are still way up in the air.
6: AI companies say they can use copyrighted works to train their models because of a legal doctrine called fair use.
7: Some classic examples of fair use might be commentary, criticism, parody.
6: Ben Sobel, assistant professor of law at the University of Wisconsin, says AI companies have so far been successful with their fair use arguments.
7: You get a sense, you know, of the way the wind is blowing.
6: Even in the Anthropic case, the presiding judge found its use of copyrighted books to train Claude was fair use.
7: The underlying legal conclusions are ones that are relatively good for AI firms.
6: So why settle? Because the judge also found Anthropic illegally copied and stored millions of pirated books.
8: It was a narrow issue.
6: James Grimmelman is professor of digital and information law at Cornell.
8: It was financially very dangerous to Anthropic, so they were highly incentivized to cut a large check.
6: But Grimmelman says appeals courts still need to weigh in on the larger question of if and how AI companies can use copyrighted works. They'll have plenty of opportunities ahead. Dozens of cases are pending against OpenAI, Google, Microsoft, Meta, and others.
8: The lawsuits are coming from essentially every sector of human creativity.
6: Newspapers, recording labels, movie studios, and more. AI companies have increasingly been entering into deals to avoid court fights.
9: I get letters from my publishers asking me to agree to let them license my books to AI companies.
6: Columbia law professor Jane Ginsburg, who's edited or co-authored 16 books, mostly about copyright and intellectual property, has granted permission.
9: It's a means of maybe getting the authors something, also having some control over how the books are used.
6: Although she says such licensing deals could eventually work against AI companies, undercutting their fair use claims. After all, she says, why would you need to cut a deal if you're certain the law is on your side? I'm Nova Safo for Marketplace.

0: If you've ever had a chance to be up in the mountains, way far away from the big city or even a small city, one of the real joys is just looking up at night and seeing all the stars that you just can't make out when you're surrounded by civilization. Breckenridge, Colorado, about an hour and a half up in the mountains outside of Denver, wants to make sure things stay that way. So the city has gotten something called dark sky certification. And that has meant, in part, homes and businesses swapping out their old lighting fixtures. But as Emma Vandenhende reports from KUNC, keeping the stars visible does not come without costs.
1: It's mid-June. Property owner Turk Montepere stands outside his red and cream commercial building on Main Street in Breckenridge. It has several shops, an outdoor gear store, a massage company, and a hair salon. It's in a ski town with tall mountain peaks, but the historic trim of Montepere's building and others on the two-lane roadway makes it seem a little more quaint. Montepere points at the light fixtures above the covered walkway.
2: These, even though they're underneath, diffuse more than they'd want them.
1: Many of the building's lights are non-compliant with the town's dark sky regulations. The light has to point down, and the bulb must be covered with something like a dark shade, for example.
2: So we're getting canisters that go straight down.
1: That's the plan for the ones above the covered walkway. But he's also got lights pointing at business signs on the outside of the building. Those are much harder to fix.
2: It would cost like $2,000 per sign.
1: So he's just going to take them out. The lighting regulations went into effect last summer. Breckenridge leaders have pushed for a dark sky for years to protect the nightscape for wildlife and tourists. Research shows dark skies help draw people to visit and spend money while supporting a natural habitat for wild animals. But finding the right lights and paying for them isn't that simple. Montepere's been trying to get his electrician in while also working with the town on extending his compliance deadline.
2: They gave me time. You know, you can't do this at the snap of a finger.
1: Over the last decade, more than 150 parks and communities across the country have pushed for dark sky certification. It's given out by Dark Sky International, an independent organization. Breckenridge was already moving in this direction back in 2007 with a change to its lighting code, says Breckenridge Assistant Town Manager Julia Puster.
3: The council wanted to get a handle on the light pollution that was really proliferating throughout town.
1: Most of the town's requirements lined up with dark sky regulations. City lights can't be too bright, direct light upward, or cause glare. While the town is spending an estimated $3.6 million to upgrade the street lights, business and homeowners are responsible for their own. Puster says that cost is worth it in the long run.
3: It really was the goal for our community and our town council to create somewhere that people want to be, that people can look up and see the stars. You know, we're not a city.
1: Since the dark sky designation last year, the town sent out letters, went to HOA meetings, and set up a dedicated hotline and email address to answer lighting questions. Still, the town says there's more than 300 properties that are non-compliant. Officials are trying to work with people, but they have to have proof.
3: If they've purchased lighting, but it hasn't come in, which is the case a lot of times, and they have shown us that they have purchased those lights, you know, we just grant some additional leeway.
1: Turk Montepere is one of the residents who's had trouble finding lights.
2: If you go to Home Depot, they have like six, at most, dark sky lights, and then there isn't a section. If you even Google dark sky lights, not a lot comes up.
1: And it all comes at a cost. To upgrade more than 30 lights, Montepere ended up spending around $5,000. He thinks his lights have made a difference in town, but he wishes he didn't have to pay thousands for them. In Breckenridge, Colorado, I'm Emma Vandenhende for Marketplace.

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1: This final note on the way out today, in which one hates to add to our mutual concerns about higher prices and what it's going to mean for the economy. Clearly, though, researchers at Deutsche Bank have no such qualms. They published a paper this week pointing out that the really strong El Nino we're expected to get this year is going to be, and this is a quote, a multidimensional supply shock. It's going to affect agriculture and shipping, hydroelectric power, too, because some areas are going to get less rain. A strong El Nino, Deutsche Bank writes, would be another negative supply shock when the global economy has limited room to absorb one. Which is great. Just great. Jordan Manji, Vinil Maharaj, Janet Wynn, Olga Oxman, and Virginia K. Smith are the digital team. I'm Kai Rizdal. We will see you tomorrow, everybody.

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4: From WHYY in Philadelphia, I'm Terry Gross with Fresh Air. Today, Andre DeShields. He's been described as a Broadway legend. At the age of 80, he's now on Broadway in Cats, the Jellicle Ball. He won a Tony in 2019 for his performance in Hadestown and co-stars in the new film of last year's London Revival. He made his Broadway debut in the title role of the 1975 original production of The Wiz. DeShields describes himself as Afro-queer, a longtime HIV survivor, and unreformed hippie who grew up in Baltimore's innermost inner city. He's always gone his own way in how he thinks, speaks, dresses, and moves.
5: I don't rush anywhere. I walk slowly. My reputation is that Andre DeShields doesn't walk, he floats.
4: First News.
6: Live from NPR News in Washington, I'm Ryland Barton. Escalating attacks in the Iran war have killed more American troops and sent gas prices back up. Meanwhile, Defense Secretary Pete Hegseth was on Capitol Hill today asking Congress for tens of billions of dollars to fund the conflict. As NPR's Kat Lonsdorf reports, it's the first public hearing on the war since May.
7: Hegseth and the chairman of the Joint Chiefs of Staff, Dan Kane, testified before the Senate Appropriations Committee, defending the administration's request for $87.6 billion in supplemental funding. Much of that money, but not all, is for the war in Iran. It was the first time the Trump administration has faced public questions since the ceasefire collapsed. Senator Patty Murray, a Democrat from Washington State, called the cost of the war astronomical and demanded to know what has actually been achieved.
8: We hear a different rationale for this war every few days.
7: She said the request for funds should come through the annual appropriations process and not as an emergency. Hegseth argued the request was, quote, urgent for the immediate needs of the Pentagon. Kat Lonsdorf, NPR News, Washington.
6: Federal health officials have remained focused on lettuce from Taylor Farms as a source of the multi-state outbreak of cyclospora, despite inaccurate test results reported over the weekend. NPR's Yuki Noguchi has more.
9: Experts think we're actually dealing with several unrelated outbreaks right now. The biggest by far is Michigan and Ohio, which account for most cases right now. U.S. health officials say iceberg lettuce from Taylor Farms in Mexico was the source. That product was recalled. But now if you look at a heat map of these states, where the cases are, the southern Michigan border with Ohio is like the worst. It's like 10 times the rate of that of nearby states.
6: NPR's Yuki Noguchi reporting. Arizona is the only state with a primary election today, and the results will help determine control of Congress. From member station KJZZ, Cameron Sanchez reports.
10: Arizona is a purple state with several competitive races, including the one for the state's first congressional district. The winner there will replace longtime Republican Congressman David Schweikert, who is running for governor. Former NFL kicker and Trump endorsee Jay Feely is the Republican frontrunner. On the Democratic side, candidates Amish Shaw and Marlene Galon Woods have a shot. All of Arizona's statewide offices are also up for election and are mostly held by incumbent Democrats. Republicans hope to take back the offices of governor, secretary of state, and attorney general this year. For NPR News, I'm Cameron Sanchez in Phoenix.
6: Tropical storm Bertha is expected to weaken in the Gulf of Mexico as it gets closer to the U.S., but forecasters say it'll still bring coastal flooding and heavy rain from the Florida Panhandle to Louisiana. Areas along the northern Gulf Coast are under a tropical storm warning through tomorrow and could see heavy rain and flooding into Thursday morning. Authorities in Mississippi, Louisiana, and Florida have opened sites to provide sandbags. You're listening to NPR News from Washington. An external review of the Gates Foundation's ties to Jeffrey Epstein found that staff met more than two dozen times with the disgraced financier and sex offender. The meetings happened even as staff relayed concerns to Bill Gates about the reputational risk of working with Epstein. The Gates Foundation is a supporter of NPR. A new study shows the Trump administration's cuts to global HIV prevention programs led to the closure of more than 1,700 providers last year. NPR's Duri Buscarin reports PEPFAR is credited with saving at least 26 million lives.
0: Trump issued an executive order in 2025, freezing foreign assistance and later dismantling USAID. And while some funding for PEPFAR programs survived, it came with conditions. A new study by the research foundation AMFAR found that 77% of organizations surveyed had payments delayed or canceled. Most had to scale back their services, particularly for people at the highest risk of HIV. The research lines up with data published in the journal Nature Health, which found that 10% fewer people received antiretroviral medication through PEPFAR last year. The State Department responded, saying the Trump administration had, quote, strengthened PEPFAR through clear strategic direction. Duri Buscarin, NPR News, Washington.
6: Serial swindler and ex-Republican Congressman George Santos will be a reality TV show contestant. In September, Santos will appear on the fifth season of Fox's Special Forces World's Toughest Test. Participants will be subjected to chemical gassing and other military-themed challenges. This is NPR.
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13: This is Fresh Air. I'm Terry Gross. When Andre DeShield's name is mentioned, it's often preceded by the words Broadway legend or the great. He won a Tony for his performance in the musical Hadestown in 2019, and the show won seven other Tonys, including Best Musical. Stars of the original Broadway cast, including DeShields, reunited for a revival of the show last year in London. That production was filmed and will be released in theaters on Friday. Right now, DeShields is one of the stars of Cats the Jellicle Ball, which won three Tonys last month. It uses the same songs as Cats, but with different beats, and is set in the queer underground ballroom culture of the 80s. That show is closing August 8th. DeShields is especially remarkable considering he's 80 and has been HIV positive since 1991. He grew up in Baltimore in what he describes as the innermost part of Baltimore's inner city, and figured getting an education would be key to getting out. He earned his BA in English Literature at the University of Wisconsin in Madison and an MA in African American Studies from NYU. He started his career in experimental theater in Chicago. When his theater group performed in New York, he decided to stay. He soon got cast as the Wizard in the 1975 original Broadway cast of The Wiz, which was produced a few years before the movie. He was nominated for a Tony for his performance in the show Ain't Misbehavin', which was built around music associated with Fats Waller, and he won an Emmy when it was produced for a 1982 NBC broadcast. He was nominated for another Tony for his performance in The Full Monty. He's performed in a wide range of dramas, including King Lear, Waiting for Godot, and Death of a Salesman. Let's start with Andre DeShields singing the opening number of Hadestown, in which he sets up the story and introduces the characters. The show tells a version of the Greek myths about Hades, Hermes, Orpheus, and Eurydice. DeShields plays Hermes, the god who escorts the souls of the dead to the underworld, which is ruled by Hades. Here's DeShields from the original Broadway cast recording.

0: Andre DeShields, welcome to Fresh Air. Congratulations on all the things that you're doing now. I just think it's great. Did you ever believe that despite having been diagnosed with HIV in 1991 and believing that you had it considerably before that, but you just didn't have the diagnosis, that you'd not only live to see age 80, but that you'd be in a new film version of a musical you'd won a Tony for, and at the same time you'd be on Broadway as one of the stars of Cats, the Jellicle Ball?
1: The answer to that question is yes.
0: And my answer to that is no.
1: I believed from my very first conscious thought that my destiny would rise up and meet me. So when my mother shared with me that her lifelong dream had been to be a chorus girl, and that was the term she used. She didn't say dancer, she said chorus girl. And my father shared with me that he had always wanted to be a singer. He had a beautiful tenor voice, but the closest he got to that dream coming true was to sing in the church choir. Those two bits of knowledge only reaffirmed what I had been dreaming about since the day I was born. I wanted to sing. I wanted to dance. Now I can look at it and understand, oh, wow, it's been bequeathed to me by those X and Y chromosomes that was responsible for my conception.
0: HIV, when you had it in 91, it was a death sentence. You had two partners who died of AIDS, and friends as well, cast members who you work with. So you really thought you were going to be on Broadway at the age of 80?
1: I didn't think I was going to be on Broadway at the age of 80, but I did know that I would be alive.
0: Wow.
1: And I did know that I would continue on my path. And I had already in 1980, before there was an acronym HIV, that I had had an infection of my lymph nodes, and not any one of three doctors on two continents could answer the question, what is this? Now, in 1979, when I had gone to London for the first time to perform in Ain't Misbehavin', there was already a friend of mine who caught a cold, and 3 days later, he was dead. So the mystery was already in the air. How can someone die from a cold? There's something going on that nobody understands. So when my lymph nodes blew up in 1980 in Los Angeles on the tour of Ain't Misbehavin', I clocked it immediately. Whatever that mystery is, I'm beginning to decode it. I'm beginning to understand it.
0: Wait, so you were symptomatic for 11 years before you were diagnosed?
1: Yes.
0: It's a long time.
1: And when I finally got the clinical diagnosis, I had 16 T-cells. So I was near death, but I knew I wasn't going to die.
0: Wow. Hadestown is about the souls of the dead. So seeing Hadestown made me think about the stories that human beings have told themselves over the centuries about why we are living and why we die. And the Greek myths are, you know, early examples of that. When you did Hadestown, when you were performing in it, and when you went back, which I imagine you did, to read the myth that Hadestown draws on, did it make you think about that? That the stories we've told ourselves about what happens after we die, how they've changed over time?
1: I did exactly that. And I also, there's an African proverb which is based on a bird, and the bird is called a sankofa. It's a flightless bird, and it is known to walk deliberately forward, but every once in a while it looks over its shoulder. The lesson there is, if you do not know where you're coming from, where you've been, you can't possibly know where you're headed, where you're going. And when I was asked to embody the role of Hermes, not only did that proverb come to mind, but all of the close calls that I had experienced in my life came to mind. And I felt prepared to take on this role. Hermes is the creature that accompanies humans when they have to cross the river Styx to visit in Hades. You can't get there if Hermes does not accompany you.
0: How have you changed how you can perform on stage at the age of 80? No one is as limber, but you still move with such grace.
1: You're absolutely correct about what we think about the human body and the human spirit. Let's talk about the physical part of that. Yes, Mr. Arthur has visited me. I've got arthritis. My knees are compromised. My joints ache. But I've got a doctor. His name is Dr. Footlights. Her name is Dr. Footlights. And when I stand on that stage, and when those lights come up, and when the audience greets me, the pain disappears.
0: Well, let's take a short break here, and then we'll talk some more. If you're just joining us, my guest is Andre DeShields. He's currently on Broadway in Cats the Jellicle Ball. He won a 2019 Tony for his performance in the musical Hadestown as Hermes, and now he's in the new film of last year's London revival that reunited the stars of the original Broadway show, including DeShields. That movie opens Friday. We'll be right back. This is Fresh Air.
2: I'm South Carolina Public Radio Chief Meteorologist Tim Miller. Here's the forecast for tonight, starting in the upstate for Greenville, Spartanburg, and Rock Hill. 73, the overnight low tonight, rather muggy. Tomorrow starts our days of change. Rain, showers, and storms enter late tomorrow, more like the evening for Wednesday. After a high temperature of 90, then a decent opportunity of storms Thursday, Friday through the weekend. For the Midlands, Aiken, Columbia, Lexington, and Sumter, one more hot day, 96 the high tomorrow. The heat index around 103. We'll start off, though, with an overnight low tonight of 75, and then showers and storms late on Wednesday. For the PD of the Grand Strand, from let's say Darlington, Florence, and Myrtle Beach, 78 for the overnight low tonight, 98 tomorrow with showers and storms moving on in late. And down towards the low country, Charleston to Hilton Head, 78 tonight, maybe 80 around the coast with showers and storms tomorrow afternoon late, but not before a heat index of 106 tomorrow.
0: This is Fresh Air. Let's get back to my interview with Andre DeShields. He won a Tony for his performance in the musical Hadestown. He plays the role again in a new movie of the show, which opens Friday, and he's currently on Broadway in Cats, the Jellicle Ball. So I want to ask you about Cats, the Jellicle Ball. It's set in the queer ballroom culture, where there are drag competitions in different categories relating to, like, singing, dance, costumes. Were you a part of that at all, either as a participant or an observer?
1: I was not a part of the ball culture as we know it here in New York. And we give it a birth decade of the 80s. But I did know a phenomenon called the Jewel Box Revue. And it toured the Chitlin Circuit. I'm talking about the middle to late 50s in the last century.
0: And the Chitlin Circuit was like a circuit of, like, black theaters. It started like in the vaudeville era, I think.
1: Exactly. And in Baltimore, the theater was called the Royal. And, of course, in the 60s, urban renewal raised it, and the cultural spine of the city died. However, I was able to see entertainment like my first Motown review at the Royal. I was able to see Moms Mabley at the Royal. I was able to see Flip Wilson at the Royal. I was also able to see the Jewel Box Review, which was a company of men who dressed as women, and they were gorgeous. At that time, they were called transvestites, which comes from, I think, the French word le travesti. But it's all about the idea that life is never what you think it is. Nothing is what it seems to be. And seeing the Jewel Box Review was part of my education as an entertainer.
0: What did it mean to you, seeing people who were drag performers?
1: It meant that fantasy had to be in my toolbox. It meant that what we do in our actual lives is what I, as a performer, must do on the stage. I must fool people. I must pretend. The ancient Greek word for actor means hypocrite. We must tell a lie in order to get through the 24-hour drudgery of each day.
0: Did seeing drag performers add to your desire and ability to dress in very like non-conforming ways, with like bright colors and like short shorts, walking the streets of Manhattan? You talked about how people would like kind of like walk in the opposite direction. you were so outstanding looking that it was kind of almost scary to some people.
1: Yes.
0: Like so eccentric looking. Did that contribute to you feeling that you wanted to and were able to wear whatever you wanted to and call attention to yourself in a very colorful and fashionable way, original way?
1: Yeah. Exactly. But now, Tara, you and I have only spoken for a few minutes, and we don't really know one another. But I'll bet you already know that I like to wax poetic. And wearing bright colors and saying, pay attention to me, even to the point of deliberately slowing my gait. I don't rush anywhere. I walk slowly. My reputation is that André Deschiels doesn't walk, he floats. Now, but this is because each of us, if we want to do something as commonplace as be happy, and if we want to do something as exceptional as being called a legend, then one really must commit to being his best self.
0: What are some of the things you've seen change on Broadway over the years? Because you started on Broadway in the 70s. And also as a black actor, there aren't necessarily a whole lot of opportunities now either for black actors, but there's more than there were. Yet you managed to be in two of the shows with black cast, Ain't Misbehavin' and The Wiz.
1: Well, you've explained it in a nutshell. In the early 70s, Broadway was an inhospitable terrain for black actors and black audiences. And with the advent of The Wiz, that all changed. Part of the change had to do with the decision by the producer, Ken Harper, to take some of the money and invest it in live-action TV commercials so that we could lean into the living room and speak to our brethren who are sitting on the couch and say to them, don't sit there and become a couch potato. There's something that represents you playing on Broadway. You no longer have any reason to avoid it. You have a reason to come and become part of it. So The Wiz opened that door for the growth of a black audience on Broadway and an invitation to black artists to perform on Broadway. And we took that lesson from the brilliant film that starred Judy Garland, The Wizard of Oz. But I certainly identified with her huge vulnerability, which made her a tremendous lesson in how to get an audience of people to pay attention. Now, that storyline was the exclusive world of white actors and white audiences. But the magic that Ken Harper brought to the production was to take that line of truth out of Dorothy's mouth, which is, there's no place like home, and put it in the mouth of a little colored girl who sang in her church's choir. And once you do that, then it becomes universal. And that is what The Wiz should be remembered for.
0: Your father, who wanted to be a singer, sang in church. How churchy was your family, and was that your first stage?
1: The family wasn't very churchy, but they were pious people. They read their Bibles on a daily basis, and everyone prayed for me, and I didn't have to wonder why. I knew that I was the blackest of the black sheep in the family, and my mother particularly would take me to revival meetings, and when the preacher would ask for people to come down to the makeshift pulpit, people who wanted to know Jesus, my mother would always look at me, and that was encouragement enough. And I would go down, and I would get on my knees, and I would, in quotes, accept Christ as my Savior. Not only did it please the preacher, but it pleased my mother.
0: But it wasn't real?
1: Oh, of course not. And I'm not making fun of it. I'm just saying I was being a good child. I was pleasing my mother. But I knew I wanted to sing the devil's music. I wanted to go rip-roaring through life, not cast caution to the wind, but have a great time being myself.
0: Well, we need to take a break here, so let's continue this very soon. If you're just joining us, my guest is Andre DeShields, and he won a Tony for his performance in the musical Hadestown. He plays the role again in the new movie of the show, which opens Friday. He's currently on Broadway in Cats, the Jellicle Ball. We'll continue our interview after a short break. I'm Terry Gross, and this is Fresh Air.

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1: Hi, this is Steve Inskeep. 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
3: This is Fresh Air. I'm Terry Gross. Let's get back to my interview with Andre DeShields. He won a Tony for his performance in the musical Hadestown. He plays the role again in a new movie of the show, which opens Friday. He's currently on Broadway in Cats, the Jellicle Ball, which closes August 8th. He played the Wizard in the original Broadway cast of The Wiz. He was nominated for Tonys for his performances in the Fats Waller musical Ain't Misbehavin' and the musical adaptation of the film The Full Monty. Your parents both wanted to be in showbiz. Your mother, a chorus girl.
4: Right.
3: Your father,
4: right.
3: A singer. And you felt that you kind of inherited their dreams that they couldn't fulfill, and you fulfilled them. But what was their reaction when they learned that you were really serious about being a performer? Did they encourage you?
4: Ultimately, I was encouraged. In the beginning, when people would ask me, Andre, what are you going to do when you grow up? And my response was, I'm going to be a star. And they looked at me as if I had two heads. And then I managed to leave the neighborhood and be the first of that community to attend college. And they started to believe that I was a miracle maker. And while I was a junior in college, the head of the drama department came to me and said, are you in the drama department? I said, no, I'm studying English. Why, you do want to know? He said, well, I think this campus would benefit from a production of Lorraine Hansberry's Raisin in the Sun, but there aren't enough black students, let alone in the drama department, for me to do this. But I can do it by inviting people from the town to join us. I just can't find the boy to play Walter Lee younger, and I would like you to do that. Now, all my young life, I had kept close to my vest that I wanted to be an actor. And here was the blessing being offered to me. So members of my family took the bus all the way out to Wilmington, Ohio. Not the entire family, but enough of the family to see me at the age of 19 perform as Walter Lee Younger in A Raisin in the Sun. And that's when it happened. Wow, Andre, you really have talent. And then the support began to grow.
3: What do you think the drama teacher saw in you that made him or her realize that you belonged on stage?
4: First of all, he saw a black male student. Second of all, he saw a young man who carried himself as if he were a king, which I still do. My mission, my journey is to discover the throne to which I know I am heir. So that's what I carry in my mind and my heart and in my viscera as I walked on the quad when I was 19 years old at Wilmington College in Ohio. And that drama teacher, he witnessed the drama. And he knew this young man has it in him to play Walter Lee Younger, who had the hugest chip on his shoulder, Walter Lee Younger as the character in Raisin in the Sun. And at 19, by playing that character, I was able to dissolve the chip that was on my shoulder.
3: What was the chip that was on your shoulder?
4: I'm a black man, and I'm tired of being taken advantage of. You did this to me. I can't get anywhere, and it's your fault. That's the chip. I can get anywhere I want, and it's my doing.
3: And what dissolved that chip was embodying a character who couldn't get rid of...
4: Exactly.
3: Couldn't get rid of it.
4: I mean, that's... Mm-hmm. Yes.
3: And
4: that's
3: seeing how that hurt him.
4: Exactly. That's essential to Raisin in the Sun. Walter Lee Younger, who's supposed to be the man of the family, blames everything on Mr. Whitey. And the mother says to him, oh, stop.
3: One of the people who inspired you to become a performer and made you think maybe you could really do it was John Bubbles. When you saw him in the 1943 musical film Cabin in the Sky, which has such an incredible cast. It's like Ethel Waters, Lena Horne, Louis Armstrong, the Duke Ellington Orchestra, and John Bubbles. So
4: Eddie Rochester Anderson, whom we all know.
3: From the Jack Benny show.
4: Yeah.
3: So let me play a little bit of John Bubbles from that film, and then we'll talk about what this meant to you. And in this film, he's in a nightclub, and the Duke Ellington Orchestra is backing him up. He walks in, like, really dapper, like, elegant suit. He has a cane, kind of like Fred Astaire when he was dancing, and everybody's, like, admiring him. And then he breaks out into song.
5: They wouldn't fly. I got my shirt from a silver lining. I got my cane from an old oak tree. And that is just the reason why.

0: So listening back to that, Andre DeShields, what memories does it bring back and how did it inspire you?
1: Now, Terry Gross, this is why among radio journalists, you are the goddess.
0: Oh, thank you.
1: Because that song, Shine, which is a race song, was my audition song when I came to New York. It's how I got The Wiz. It's how I got Ain't Misbehaving.
0: Really? This is what you sang?
1: Yes. And only recently have I didn't stop using it, but I don't need it any longer because now people know who Andre DeShields is.
0: Why did you choose it? And what do you think of the lyric?
1: I chose it because of the lyrics. Now, you played from like the middle of the song.
0: Yes, because I wanted some of the slower part and some of the faster part where the tempo picks up.
1: But the song opens with a note that John Bubbles sings, and it's as if he's never going to stop hitting that note. And you are amazed by this man singing this long tenor note. And just at the moment when you think he's going to stop, he goes into what is essentially his biography. And I thought, wow, that's exactly what I need. Another tool in my toolbox.
0: There's a song, and I'm trying to think of which one it is, where you hold a note excessively long.
1: Well, have you seen Cats the Jellicle Ball? When I make my entrance as Old Deuteronomy, I sustain a note, and I know this because people have timed it for 44 seconds.
0: Whoa, that's a long time.
1: That's a long time. But I learned that from John Bubbles, from watching Cabin in the Sky, in the darkened atmosphere of the Royal Theater, where the Chitlin Circuit would visit. Every performance in Cabin in the Sky was superlative, and Vincent Minnelli knew that, which is why these folks were cast, because they were
0: the best.
1: Vincent Minnelli, yes. Judy Garland's husband, the father of Liza Minnelli. Do you see the connection? The great vulnerability from Judy Garland, which she gave to Liza Minnelli, who is the daughter of Vincent Minnelli, who directed the film that circumcised my heart.
0: Yeah, nice connection. I mean, it's an interesting connection. I've never heard somebody say circumcise my heart. I'm just thinking about that for a minute.
1: But you know what I mean, don't you?
0: I do.
1: Yeah. Take away that which is unnecessary and leave you with the gold.
0: Do you still sing that song? And would you maybe want to sing it for us now?
1: Oh, yes. Yes. You're making a black man blush right now. I know you can't see it.
0: Whenever you're ready.

0: What is there about you? What makes me feel well dressed? Whatever that is, that's what you is. The same old clothes, shoes, and hat. The same old thing, rearranged. Oh, it's very plain to see just how this happened to be. I put some polish on my scalp piece. I turned my shoestring into a tie. I cut the corners off the edge of my coat so they wouldn't fly. I got my smile from a silver lining. I got my cane from an old oak tree. And that is just the reason why they call me Shine. She be better do whoop whoop do I.
1: You have a powerful voice. And you sang the part that we didn't play at the beginning.
0: Right.
1: That you were talking about.
0: Right.
1: So I'm really glad you did that. My guest is Andre DeShields. He's currently on Broadway in Cats, the Jellicle Ball, and in the film version of the musical Hadestown, which will be in movie theaters this Friday. More after a break. This is Fresh Air.
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1: This is Fresh Air. Let's get back to my interview with Andre DeShields. He won a Tony for his performance in the musical Hadestown. He plays the role again in a new movie of the show, which opens Friday. And he's currently on Broadway in Cats, the Jellicle Ball. So when you started in theater, it was experimental theater. The theater company performed in New York. You decided to stay. And then you got the role in The Wiz as The Wizard of Oz. That's incredible that you got such an important part so quickly. And the timing was perfect because it was like a black cast and there weren't many black actors on stage. So like, what an incredible door to open for you at exactly the right time.
2: Exactly.
1: And you literally begged for the chance to audition for the Wiz.
2: You've done your research, huh?
1: and your costume that you wore on stage is in the Smithsonian Museum of African American History. Why don't you describe it? Because obviously it's worthy of the Smithsonian. Right. So describe it for us.
2: Now remember, the Wiz opened on Broadway on January 5th, 1975. It was the peak of the decade of permissiveness, particularly for men who thought of themselves as beautiful. So we were wearing tight bell-bottom jeans. We were wearing short sleeve shirts. We were wearing these huge Jimi Hendrix afros. We were wearing jewelry, bracelets, big rings, and wearing platform shoes. So that's exactly what I invested in the character of the Wiz. He wears a white jumpsuit that looks as if it were painted on him, as if he were out of a Marvel comic book. He has a long crepe de chine cape. He's wearing 5-inch white platform boots. And he is wearing character makeup that makes him unidentifiable, so that when he is finally revealed as just another loser, there's a great
1: another
2: impact.
1: Fraud, another con man.
2: Yes, yes. There's a great impact on not only Dorothy and her three friends, but the entire audience.
1: So you were in The Wiz, which was pretty incredible. And then just like 3 years after being in The Wiz, you're cast in Ain't Misbehavin', a musical review built around songs identified with Fats Waller. So let's hear a little bit of you singing from that. And most of the songs are sung by, you know, one or two other characters. It's a 5-person cast, and some songs have all 5 of you. So I'm going to play part of the title song, Ain't Misbehavin'. And this is a part where you solo. We'll pick it up right before that.

0: love it when you move.
1: Did you already love Fats Waller's music when you were cast on the show?
2: No, I wasn't a lover of Fats Waller's music, but I love the period.
1: The period that he performed in?
2: Yes, the Harlem
1: 30s,
2: Renaissance.
1: 40s.
2: Mm-hmm. Harlem Renaissance.
1: Mm-hmm.
2: Yeah.
1: The literature, too?
2: Yes. And curiously, it is still that part of American history that is identified with black excellence. When indeed, when February comes around, the shortest and coldest month of the year, and we celebrate

0: great black heritage, we have to remind people that black history is American history. And the Harlem Renaissance was just one of its peaks.
1: Well, I'm going to take a pause and reintroduce you here because I need to take a break. So let me do that. If you're just joining us, my guest is Andre DeShields. He's currently on Broadway in Cats, The Jellicle Ball. He won a 2019 Tony for his performance in the musical Hadestown as Hermes. He's in the new film of last year's London revival that reunited stars from the original Broadway show. It opens on Friday. We'll be right back. This is Fresh Air.
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1: This is Fresh Air. Let's get back to my interview with Andre DeShields. He won a Tony for his performance in the musical Hadestown. He plays the role again in a new movie of the show, which opens Friday. And he's currently on Broadway in Cats, The Jellicle Ball. I want to change the subject and go back to the 90s when you were diagnosed with HIV in 91 and your partner, 17 years, died of AIDS. And then 3 years after that, a partner of 2 years died of AIDS. Did you take care of them when they were really sick?
0: I did. I became the nurse.
1: What was that like for you?
0: I'll share this with you. My first partner had been told by his doctor that if you ever run a fever of 104 or higher, you must immediately check yourself into the ER, the emergency room. Not too long after that, it happened. And I said to him, "Chico, you have a fever of 104. You recall what the doctor said. Do you want me to take you to the ER? And he said, "No." And I said, "Well, what do you want to do?" And he said, "I want to die in your arms." Simple as that.
1: Did that happen?
0: Yes.
1: Was it that night?
0: No, it was sometime later. And it was in the hospital.
1: What was your reaction when he said that? Was it to, like, try to convince him, "No, go to the ER, I'll be with you"?
0: No. He was... He was compos mentis. Mm-hmm. I asked him a question, he responded, and I acted accordingly until it was impossible to do so when I had to make decisions for him.
1: How did it change you to be surrounded by the death of people who you loved, the death of people who were very close friends and who were colleagues on stage?
0: I became a missionary. And I became an advocate. And now AIDS, or at least HIV, is a condition that one can live with. I have for 45 years.
1: Which is remarkable.
0: But what had to happen in this process, which is why I say I became a missionary, is that not everyone is infected with HIV, but everyone is affected by HIV. And that's because we have criminalized it. And what we have to do is remove that stigma.
1: So we're recording this on a Thursday, July 16th, and catch Jellicle Ball, and you're one of the stars, that closes on August 8th. So there are not many performances left. What do you do during intermissions when you're doing a Broadway show?
0: First things first, go to the bathroom.
1: Yes.
0: As a matter of fact, when I was touring with the Me Nobody Knows, one of the performances was done at the Civic Stage of the Chicago Opera House, and Katharine Hepburn was there doing Coco, and she allowed us to meet her at one point. Because we had been asking our stage manager, why is it so cold in the theater? We shared space. And he thought, oh, well, this is the time for you to meet Katharine Hepburn. And two things we learned. Don't perform in a temperature higher than 45 degrees. And even if you don't have to go, go. So during intermission, go to the bathroom, whether you have the urge or not.
1: You have a performance tonight, so I'm going to let you go in a couple of minutes. How are you feeling about these final performances? Are you savoring, like, every minute?
0: Well, it didn't take the announcement of its closing to savor every minute. That happens 8 times a week because the people who are coming to see Cats, the Jellicle Ball, are coming to celebrate not their own liberation, because we've arrived there some time ago, but that finally there's this intersection of history and evolution that allows it to be above ground.
1: Andre Deshields, it's been wonderful talking with you. Thank you so much.
0: It's the highlight of my day. I'm going to share it with everyone at the theater. They love for me to bring these kinds of rare opportunities into their lives.
1: Well, I wish you all the best. Thank you so much.
0: It was my pleasure. Thank you.
1: Andre Deshields plays Hermes in a new film version of the stage musical Hadestown. It's the same role he won a Tony for 7 years ago in the original Broadway production. The film opens in theaters this Friday. Tomorrow on Fresh Air, our guest will be New Yorker staff writer Gia Tolentino. She coined the term Instagram face. Now she's back with a warning. Plastic surgery has become so pervasive and undetectable, it's quietly changing what we think a real human face looks like. Her article, Our Plastic Surgery Nightmare, delves into what happens when we can no longer trust our own eyes. I hope you'll join us. To keep up with what's on the show and get highlights of our interviews, follow us on Instagram at NPR Fresh Air. Fresh Air's executive producer is Sam Brigger. 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Our engineer today is Adam Stanishevsky. Our interviews and reviews are produced and edited by Phyllis Myers, Anne-Marie Baldonado, Lauren Krenzel, Teresa Madden, Monique Nazareth, Thea Challoner, Susan Yakundi, Anna Bauman, and Nico Gonzalez-Whistler. Our digital media producer is Molly C.V. Nesper. Roberta Shorrock directs the show. Our co-host is Tanya Mosley. I'm Terry Gross.

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1: We're used to seeing Luke Wilson play the sympathetic, nice guy in Legally Blonde, in Old School, The Royal Tenenbaums. He'll tell you about the challenge and the fun of playing a smug jerk in his new show with Will Ferrell, The Hawk. That's coming up on Q from CBC.
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11: Nicaragua's long-serving president says he is done with elections.
12: Now the world can see that Nicaragua is a full-on dictatorship.
13: Today, Daniel Ortega's path to dictatorship. I'm Carolyn Beeler.
11: And I'm Marco Werman. Also, as Congo battles a deadly Ebola outbreak, researchers are feeling the pressure to deliver a vaccine.
14: There are other people that are saying, why don't you have a vaccine? Why don't you have treatments? Why isn't there a treatment for this virus?
13: A fatal ICE shooting in Maine has immigrants there questioning American ideals.
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17: Live from NPR News in Washington, I'm Ryland Barton. Defense Secretary Pete Hegseth was on Capitol Hill today asking Congress for tens of billions of dollars to fund the Iran war. The U.S. has been intensifying attacks and 4 American service members have died in the last week, as NPR's Quill Lawrence reports.
18: The president's statements over the past 5 months have sometimes been ignored or quickly walked back, like his suggestion to put a U.S. toll on traffic in the Strait of Hormuz, or they've been contradictory, like a ceasefire deal being dead but also still under negotiation. And many Democrats on the committee pointed out that whatever rationale for the war as it evolves, none of these have landed well with the American people, certainly not well enough to understand why Americans are dying, albeit in relatively small numbers. But these are young soldiers who've died over the weekend. Private Isabella Gonzalez was just 19 years old.
17: NPR's Quill Lawrence reporting. President Trump says he's directing his administration to allow U.S. airlines to fly commercial flights from the U.S. to Lebanon directly. It comes after Trump met at the White House with Lebanon's president. NPR's Deepa Shivaram has more.
19: Trump announced the news in a post on social media and says he hopes other countries will also allow direct flights into Lebanon. The timeline on when those flights would be greenlit is unclear. It would be the first time in 40 years the route is available. Trump's push for direct flights into Lebanon comes as the Trump administration issued guidance on Monday to all Americans abroad to, quote, exercise increased caution. The State Department said Americans should reconsider travel to and through the Middle East. Deepa Shivaram, NPR News, The White House.
17: Only about 1 in 8 nurses in the U.S. are men, but efforts to make the profession more gender neutral are taking hold, helped along by a favorable job market. NPR's Andrea Hsu reports.
20: With nurses in high demand, the University of Alabama at Birmingham has worked for years to bring more men into its nursing school. Faculty there also know that in some cases, male patients respond better to healthcare workers who look like them. Nursing student Connor Adderholt says it was seeing how nurses tended to his grandmother after a stroke that cemented his desire to become one himself.
21: It made me realize, like, this is what I want to do, like, to deal with these tough situations that people have to deal with, to be that calm in the storm.
20: Good news for students. The Labor Department projects steady job growth for nurses over the next decade, and the jobs pay well. The national median wage for registered nurses tops $90,000 a year. Andrea Hsu, NPR.